0: which you can deny an immunization based on, usually it is religious preference, which is what most of the states do. Now, I do know of some people that are officers that have actually refused to take any further immunizations, especially since all of the Gulf War information has been coming out, or the Gulf War disease information with no known cause. And so many people have already started their investigation, but I would advise that they go to the judge advocate office, find out about the waiver system in the military. Now, this is going to cut your career short, probably, and it is not going to let you be on worldwide status. Now, if you're a flight crew member or a pilot, you're going to have a problem with this, such as I was as a flight nurse. I was on worldwide status. And I think, though, it's time that we start looking into these immunizations. Are they safe? And do we really want to put this stuff in our bodies?
1: Well, let me ask you directly, Joyce. If you were still active duty and you were about to get shipped out to the Gulf area, and you knew that we were about to get in trouble with Saddam again, all of this is pretty much a given, and you had a choice of taking the anthrax series or not, what would you do?
0: Absolutely not.
1: No, huh?
0: Not only would I not take that, I wouldn't take any further immunizations from the military, because I don't think we yet know how many experimental immunizations we've already received. And more information is coming out on a daily basis about this Project Manhattan, in which we received a bunch of immunizations aimed at the immune system, which we don't know what they were for. No, I would not take one more immunization. I would not take a flu shot. I would not take a vaccination. I want an unbiased study done on immunizations and vaccinations. I want to see us having some real evidence and information to work with, because I think we're putting ourselves in positions of opening ourselves up for too many viruses that we've never seen before, or too many diseases now that we don't have any cures to.
1: Oh, I know.
0: And I just think that this issue has gotten way out of hand with vaccines. I just saw on TV they have a new vaccine now for children against diarrhea.
1: What?
0: Give me a break.
1: What?
0: Against rotavirus, which causes diarrhea.
1: I see.
0: Now, if we're going to vaccinate against sniffles, diarrhea, a rash, I mean, my goodness, we're going to have ourselves so full of live or dead viral agents that we are going to be sick. And we have unexplained high cancer rates.
1: Oh, I know.
0: And high disease rates. Now, it's time we take a look at these things.
1: All right. Well, I think the important part of what you've said to us tonight is to cite Senate Report 103.97 and the Journal of the American Medical Association, August 97, both of which say that there is questionable, and that's being kind, efficacy regarding any protection at all in this series for aerosol anthrax. So I don't see, based on their own information, how they could possibly go forward with this.
0: I don't know, and it frightens me, but I would like to. Let me give my phone number if anyone wants to get a copy of this. It's only $10 for the whole copy and a tape that explains it, and that's 1-800-201-7892, extension 40.
1: Wait a minute. 1-800-201-7892,
0: extension 40. And ask for the Schwarzkopf testifies information, because this includes his testimony information when he didn't tell the truth. So it's ask for Schwarzkopf testifies, 1-800-201-7892, extension 40, and we'll make the full document available to people.
1: Can the Secretary of Defense simply make a decision like this, Joyce, with his own military, saying that it's experimental with regard to anything that would be in the air? Can they make that kind of decision?
0: If it is experimental, well, it has to be approved by the FDA, which it is. It's licensed,
1: but not for the purpose.
0: That's correct. It needs to be licensed for that purpose. Otherwise, it has to be listed as investigational. If it is investigational, then the troops need to be given informed consent and information that they have to sign. Now,
1: okay, then that accounts for why they're doing this as publicly as they are. They have no choice. Would that be true?
0: I can't answer that. I don't know the answer to that. But I think that we need to look at the disease process is already going on with our troops, and do we want to superimpose something else on them? Now, if there's no efficacy in this, if we don't even know the safety. And by the way, we don't even know about the safety with pregnant women. And there are women that are pregnant in the military that got the anthrax initially. There's just too many unanswered questions. And I think before we broadly just start shooting up people with six immunizations, I think we need to look at what we're doing. And that's where people need to start asking questions rather than just holding out their arm if they find out it's free and saying, yeah, I'll take one.
1: I'm not sure what I would do. I'm not sure at this moment what I am going to do. I really don't know. And I really thought this was, without question, according to the major news media, it's safe. It's been used for decades by veterinarians. There is nothing to worry about. What the hell's wrong with the media that they wouldn't have read Senate Report 103.97 or Red JAMA or whatever? What's going on with the news media here that it has to be the Art Bell program and Joyce Riley to say all of this?
0: You're exactly right. Now, why is it that the news media is all agendized? I don't care if it's NBC, ABC, whatever you listen to, you're hearing the same story. So they are either getting the same story, ripping it off the wire and reading it, or else there is a desire to limit the amount of information going out. I don't know which it is.
1: Look, at a little radio station, Joyce, you know, a little one-horse radio station in a one-horse town, that's the way it's done. You rip from the wire and you read it because you have no choice. But at NBC, CBS, ABC, CNN, they've got the budgets to really examine the credibility of anything that comes zooming off the wire. And they have, I might add, a responsibility to investigate. And so if what you're saying is true, then they are negligent.
0: Oh, there's no question in my mind. And you know, as many times as I have been on your program with as many of the serious allegations I've made against this U.S. government and the Department of Defense, and I have said every time, if any journalist wants to contact me, I will open up everything I've got. Do you know that only one person from the El Paso Times has contacted me?
1: The El Paso Times.
0: That's correct. Only one person. And she printed the truth in the El Paso Times. And that was the only newspaper that I know of. So what we have now is limited information going out.
1: All right, then let's try that avenue. Let's say, you're being heard now in the nation's capital. You're being heard all over this great land. If any media out there with any cojones of any size at all want to contact you, how would they do it?
0: They can contact me and get my information from 1-800-231-7631. 1-800-231-7631. That will tell them how to contact me, and I will be more than happy to open up everything I've got. We're not even talking about the deaths of these troops, the seriousness of the consequences of the previous war.
1: I know, but we are facing an immediate situation.
0: Oh, we are.
1: And this is heavily in the news right now, and I would think that there would be a number of organizations that would take you up on this offer, particularly with respect to the pending or even ongoing, who knows, inoculations.
0: Just the issue of the fact that we sold it to him in the first place ought to get their attention. And that's why Gulf War veterans are so angry right now.
1: You know what I bet we're doing right now? I heard the other day that we're cozying up to Iran now, again.
0: Mm-hmm.
1: And it wouldn't surprise me but that we're giving Iran something to combat Iraq with, and God knows what, probably some different little horrible germ.
0: And Pandora's box is open, and I don't know of any way of closing it. And I'm afraid that we are going to have some type of domestic terrorism. I think we are pushing it. I think we are forcing the issue to where we are making ourselves a focal point, and we are only going to have ourselves to blame. And what we are doing right now has implications of a global nature. I mean, this is Holocaust-type stuff, because if you do unleash anthrax, and it was unleashed in one area off of Scotland, it rendered that area for 50 years, it could not be touched. It could not be inhabited. The island had to be abandoned.
1: Yes, and you've also got to recall that Saddam has indeed used nerve agents in his conflicts before. So he's shown a propensity to do this.
0: Well, we've even got some of the declassified documents showing that they knew that he had biological warfare of anthrax during the Gulf War. And then after the war, we come out with this aha statement in 1996 saying, we just found out he had anthrax and botulinum. Well, Art, let me read you just one sentence here. And this is dated October of 1990. It was a declassified document from the Joint Chiefs of Staff, and it states, the Iraqis have two confirmed biological warfare agents, anthrax and botulinum. Anthrax can be disseminated.
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1: It is. To my knowledge, the last time I checked, 2 days ago, it was up.
2: 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We have a link, if that is the case, and to your website. 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If you're a member of the media with any responsible bone in your body after hearing this and want the information, call Joyce at 1-800-231-7631. Is that about right?
1: That's correct. 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
2: Joyce, thank you for being here. 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
1: Thank you.
2: All right, take care. That's Joyce Riley. Coming up next, and it certainly will fit, is Richard Preston, the man who wrote The Hot Zone. He's got a new book out. He wrote about that which comes out of Africa, Ebola. He wrote about a true incident in this country. It was one of those books that there's no way anybody in their right mind put down. You just picked it up and you read it. So get ready for that. Coming up next, Richard Preston. I'm Art Bell from the high desert. 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
1: Coming up in a moment is Richard Preston, author of The Hot Zone. He's got a new one out, too. So be prepared, and I think I will issue my standard warning. The kind of material you're about to hear may scare the hell out of a lot of people. If you are one of those, tune out. You know, go listen to the typical political gibberish elsewhere. Because what Richard Preston has to say is pretty scary, pretty relevant, pretty current. And actually, since his writing of this book, there's been a lot that's happened, and we'll be talking about it, including that which is about, apparently, to come from Hong Kong. So that's coming up next in a moment. Tomorrow night, in the first hour, Linda Moulton Howe, who has a great deal of information for you, and I mean a great deal, so if you've never heard her, and you may not have, she's on

0: Dreamland every week. She'll be here in the first hour tomorrow night. She's a science reporter for us. And then David Oates, with his reverse speech, follows in the next hour. The next night, Friday night, Saturday morning, we'll bring Dale Kaczmarek, who runs the Ghost Research Society in Chicago or near Chicago. That should be a very, very interesting program, Friday night, Saturday morning. And then coming up on Monday is going to be a very interesting program. You may recall we had a guest who talked about the Yanomami people, the rainforest people, who have some rather savage practices. And we had Mark Ritchie on, who had a rainforest shaman who's been converted to Christianity. And it was his position that the anthropologists were out of their minds and that we should go down there with Bibles and convert these people. Well, you're going to hear Monday the other side of the coin. Dr. Napoleon Chagnon, I believe it is, C-H-A-G-N-O-N, a professor of anthropology at the University of California at Santa Barbara, is going to be my guest, and he is the anthropologist who spent all the time with the Yanomami people. And so you're going to get the other side of the story on Monday. So that is the agenda directly ahead. In a moment, Richard Preston.
1: 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Tonight featuring Coast to Coast AM from December 17th, 1997.

0: forgot the reason I even mentioned the quickening. Another item sent to me confirming the story reported on CNBC tonight that the all-time record for the greatest wind speed ever recorded on the Earth's surface was broken Wednesday. The Weather Channel's website is now reporting that the event did occur and that it indeed may be the highest wind speed ever observed on the surface of the Earth. The following text was cut and pasted from www.weather.com. Residents of Guam are still recovering from the ravages of Typhoon Paka. Over 24 people injured. Fortunately, nobody died during the storm. A wind gust of 236 miles per hour was, in fact, measured. The issue will be subject to debate, but if the reading is accurate, it would establish a new world wind speed record. Great, huh? Now, the virus kills 9 out of 10 of its victims so quickly and in such a gruesome manner that even biohazard experts are terrified. It's airborne, it's extremely contagious, and it's about to burn through the suburbs of a major American city. Is there any way to stop it? In the winter of 1989, at an Army research facility outside Washington, D.C., this doomsday scenario seemed like a real possibility. A SWAT team of soldiers and scientists wearing biohazard spacesuits had been organized to stop the outbreak of an exotic, in quotes, hot virus. The grim operation went on in secret for 18 days under dangerous conditions for which there was no precedent. Richard Preston is the author of First Light, about astronomy, which won the American Institute of Physics Award, and American Steel, about the Nucor Corporation and its project to build a revolutionary steel mill. He is a regular contributor to The New Yorker, has won the AAAS Westinghouse Award and the McDermott Award in the Arts from MIT, and, of course, is author of The Hot Zone and now a new book. Richard Preston, welcome to the program.
1: Hello, Art. Nice
0: Hi there.
1: To be with you.
0: Good. It's great to have you. I have been wanting to interview you for, well, ever since the day I made a special trip into Las Vegas and plunked down $23 for The Hot Zone, which I then proceeded to go through until I was done, straight through. What a book. It is a true story, isn't it?
1: Absolutely. It's nonfiction reporting.
0: All right. I remember seeing a 60 Minutes program in which, toward the very end, reporting on what occurred at that monkey house at Reston, a geneticist, I guess, came on and said, you know, just one little tiny change at the end of some sort of chromosome or something, and this would have been airborne and would have torn its way through Washington. So why don't you tell the audience, if you can, what the hell did really happen back then?
1: Well, I found out about it when I was poking around for a good story, because after all, I am a writer. And what happened was that there was a building outside Washington that contained about 600 monkeys. It was a research facility, and it was in the town of Reston, Virginia, just outside the Beltway.
0: All right, stay good and close to the phone for me.
1: So the monkeys began to die. They had a virus, but the researchers at the building didn't know what it was. They sent some samples up to the United States Army, and the Army researchers identified Ebola virus in the monkeys, which is a killer that kills 9 out of 10 of its human victims.
0: Hmm.
1: The monkeys were melting down biologically. They were bleeding out. They were showing incredibly gruesome symptoms. The Army went into a state of high alert about this building. They sent in military biohazard teams wearing spacesuits. They sealed the building off, and then they killed the monkeys in the building by giving them lethal injections. The operation took 18 days.
0: During these 18 days, Richard, did we know about it?
1: Very little. There was some reporting going on. There was a bit in the Washington Post, but the Post basically got it wrong. The Post did not report that these were soldiers in the operation, that they were wearing spacesuits, and that there was really tremendous concern about this Ebola virus.
0: How long did it take them? They obviously, I recall, determined that it was airborne for the monkeys, because monkeys in separate rooms began to come down with it, as you pointed out, bleeding out this horrible death. And they determined the only way it could have been transferred was through the air ducting. So they knew it was airborne for monkeys. How long was it, and when did they determine that it was not airborne for humans?
1: Well, there was debate all along. From the beginning, there were some people who were saying, look, if it was airborne, a lot more people would be dead quicker.
0: Uh-huh.
1: On the other hand, they didn't know how it was traveling. And one of the concerns was that there were a number of employees in the building who had been face-to-face with these monkeys and then had gone home and had been with their families, their spouses and children. Ebola virus is known to be sexually transmitted. There was a lot of concern, and these guys had been, you know, going to public fast food restaurants, shopping malls. It was the Christmas season.
0: Mm.
1: And so there was a lot of concern that this thing would begin to spread.
0: Let us for a second presume the worst rather than the luckiest, which is what occurred. Suppose it had been airborne. Suppose it had been by a sneeze or inhalation transmissible from human to human. What would have happened?
1: It could have been extremely bad. It would have been a nightmare. It would have been very difficult to control. When a thing is highly contagious, when it travels through the air, you know, doctors talk about the risk factors involved in exposure. In this case, the major risk factor would be breathing. If you breathe. You can get the virus. I should add that, Art, I was going to mention to you, we were going to talk about this new book that I've written.
0: And so we certainly will, yes.
1: I wanted to mention to you that what I discovered when I was working on the new book, the title of this new book is The Cobra Event, and it's a novel, it's a suspense novel about biological terrorism, and it's based on about 3 years' worth of research that I did, and there's quite a lot of nonfiction in the book, there's quite a lot of reality in it. One of the things I discovered was that one of the reasons why the United States Army was so scared about Ebola virus near Washington is that Ebola virus is now known to be what is called a strategic operational biological weapon. It is a weapon, and it has apparently been loaded into warheads.
0: Now, wait a minute, Richard. I thought that the U.S. didn't do that kind of thing anymore.
1: The U.S., to my knowledge, has not done this with any biological weapons, including Ebola. However, other countries have, principally the old Soviet Union and now modern Russia. The Army knew at the time that Ebola virus can be freeze-dried, made into a kind of powder, and then the powder can be released into the air, and it is extremely infectious in the lung.
0: Really?
1: In weaponized form. So one of the reasons why they were in white-knuckle alert about this outbreak near Washington was the fear that actually this was some kind of terror attack or an accident involving some kind of biological weapon.
0: What do we know about Ebola? Ebola comes out of Africa in a couple of different strains, I seem to recall. The thing that I have never understood about Ebola is that it seems to suddenly show up, go like a brush fire, and then die away or go into hibernation only to come back again later. Do we have any idea of the modus operandi of this virus?
1: No. The origin of Ebola is unknown. That is to say, the natural host. It lives in some organism, some animal, some insect, some creature in the rainforests of Central Africa. But they don't know where the original host is, and there's been an awful lot of research. There have been now expeditions mounted into the rainforests of Central and West Africa. Scientists have been testing the blood of any number of species of creatures, from insects to birds to bats, and they have not yet found Ebola virus living in anything other than people, naturally.
0: Well, you seem to know more about it than about anybody else. Do you have any guesses?
1: Yes, I've got a few guesses. I misspoke. They have found Ebola virus in some chimpanzees, but they don't think that the chimp is the original host. They think the chimp is getting it from something else. One possibility is that it's another kind of monkey, maybe the colobus monkey, maybe a natural carrier. The chimps are getting it from the colobus monkeys because chimps actually hunt and eat other monkeys. They kill monkeys and eat them raw.
0: They're cannibalistic.
1: Yes. Well, not cannibalistic, but they're just predators. And they'll eat these other kinds of monkeys, and they'll devour the blood raw, and so they can get the Ebola that way. Another pretty good possibility is that it may be in some type of bat that lives naturally in the tops or the crowns of trees in the rainforest. And people don't generally come in contact with this bat because it lives in the tops of trees. But when the rainforest is being cleared and trees are being cut down, then the loggers come in contact with these bats because they're walking around among the crowns of trees lying on the ground.
0: How many current types of Ebola are we aware of?
1: Currently five types.
0: Five?
1: Five major types.
0: What is the probability that one of these five could become transmissible by air for human beings? I guess there already there is one, isn't there?
1: Well, that's a very good question.
0: Or is there?
1: No, there are no strains of Ebola virus that are known to be transmissible from person to person through coughing, through the air. However, whether this could happen or not depends very much on what is going on in laboratories in places like Siberia, such as Koltsovo, where it is known that genetic research is being done on organisms to try to improve them.
0: Improve them.
1: For the use of biological weapons. And Ebola virus has been a big focus of research in the ongoing modern Russian biological weapons program.
0: Would it be possible, in your opinion, to genetically modify one of these five?
1: Easily. Very easily.
0: Easily?
1: Easily, yes. And I think one of the big concerns is that this type of biology, this military biology, which is thought to be occurring in a number of different countries around the world, is really going forward into the area of biotechnology and biotech, where you can alter organisms in the laboratory to make them do what you want. And, of course, biotechnology is used for curing diseases, but nowadays the military people are also using it to create new diseases.
0: Would you think that any country would create a disease or modify a disease for which they had not developed a vaccine?
1: Yes, and to my knowledge, it's already been done. Let me give you some examples. This material is part of the COBRA event. I want to just give you a little bit of a summary of the COBRA event.
0: Please do.
1: The COBRA event is a suspense thriller, and it's about a bioterror outbreak in New York City, based on a lot of interviews and research that I did with top government people. It's about a bioterror operations team out of the FBI, out of Quantico. You may remember Quantico from The Silence of the Lambs.
0: I do, yes.
1: There is such a team in reality. And so I take this team, and I populate it with fictional characters, and I go through a bioterror scenario. The book begins with a high school student, a girl, who dies in a classroom in New York City, and she is... She thinks, at first it appears that she has a common cold, but she ends up engaging in auto-cannibalism or self-cannibalism. She chews off her own face. There is, in fact, a natural human disease in which this occurs. I have imagined it as a biological weapon, which is possible.
0: Is this some variation of the flesh-eating disease?
1: It's not.
0: No,
1: it's
0: variation.
1: It's a behavioral disease.
0: All right.
1: People actually devour their own flesh.
0: God. All right, Richard, hold tight for a moment. We'll be right back. We're going to take a break at the bottom of the hour. Eating your own face. Yeah, I'm Art Bell, and this is Coast to Coast AM with Richard Preston.
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0: Now, we take you back to the past on Art Bell Somewhere in Time.
1: My guest is Richard Preston, the Hot Zone, and now the Cobra events. Whew. Mr. Preston likes writing first chapters that grab you. We'll get back to him in a moment.

0: back now to Richard Preston. Richard, do you have a website, by the way?
1: Yes. Go to www.randomhouse.com. Random House is my publisher, and that's one word, Random House.
0: Right.
1: And look for the Cobra event.
0: Okay.
1: And you'll find my email address, and go ahead and send me email.
0: All right. My webmaster, I'm sure, is listening, so he will get the specific address for the Cobra event. And
1: you can also go to Amazon.com, where you can find a lot about the Cobra event.
0: Okay, but Random House has a specific area for the Cobra event.
1: Yes.
0: All right. Now, a schoolgirl looks like she's got a cold and ends up eating her face.
1: Yes, indeed. And investigators go in. The hero of the book is a doctor from the CDC, Alice Austin. And she begins to trace it out, and pretty soon it turns out that this is biological terrorism. Somebody has released a military virus into the population of New York City. It's not clear why, and the virus is worming its way around like a common cold. So the bioterror operations team, which is called Reach Deep, goes in, and they have to try to find out who's doing this. And they use advanced forensic science to do it. To track down who's doing this, but I don't want to give away the ending of the book.
0: No, of course not.
1: The story is based on what the experts, especially the top government people, are really telling me what bioterror would be like. What they're saying is that it might very well be invisible, that you just wouldn't see it. No one would recognize it as such, and they even speculate that there may have been bioterror events in the past where people have died or where infectious diseases have gone around, but it was never recognized as such.
0: Well, they're listening in New York City right now. There was a report out just a few days ago that said that if somebody with, 2 pounds or 20 pounds of anthrax were to go down the middle of New York City, spraying it as they went, there would be something like 1.5 million deaths, some horrendous, horrendous figure. And I've been talking to a lot of people about this, Richard. NBC News, night after night, all the other news organizations are suddenly out with lead stories, first one on the news, about biological terrorism and the fact that it's probably imminent. And I'm beginning to ask myself, to be honest with you, what they know that we don't.
1: Well, what they know is that the FBI, what I found out is that the FBI now is talking about how many people are trying to do it. The FBI has about 50 open cases currently involving biological or chemical weapons and terrorism. These are people who store it in their basements. They try to use it, but maybe it doesn't work very well. People who seem to have a plan in mind. They're amateurs or they're militia groups. It's not clear exactly what the agenda is for many of these people. But what it is very clear about is that sooner or later, it looks like somebody is going to come along with scientific training and they're going to get it right, and a lot of people are going to die. I can tell you what a kind of typical scenario might be like. First of all, I don't believe that millions would die in a bioterror event. I think that's a bit of an exaggeration. I think more likely you would get something like the equivalent of dozens and dozens of Oklahoma City bombings going on day after day. It would be terror in slow motion because the disease might spread and people would be dying over time. Let's take anthrax as a simple example.
0: Right.
1: Everybody has heard the word anthrax, but very few people, even doctors, actually know what it is or what it looks like.
0: Yeah, let's talk about that. They just announced they're going to inoculate the entire armed forces, 1.4 million people, at $130 million against anthrax. So what is anthrax?
1: Well, anthrax is an organism. It's a bacterial organism that you can get into your lungs. If you get a few particles in your lungs, you can disperse it into the air with a device that's about the size of a hairspray bottle. And the particles, the spores of anthrax, will plume out into the air and can drift for 20 to 30 miles in a plume downwind from the point source, from the point of release. People who have been in the plume will be exposed to anthrax. Not everyone will develop anthrax, but some or many will. Now, it comes on like the common cold. That's why I was so intrigued by this in the Cobra event. It's very hard to diagnose. You get a tightness in the chest. You may get a little bit of a cough, runny nose. You don't feel too well. This goes on for a couple of days. So that a city that had been exposed to a bioterror attack, people would be going around saying, oh, gee, you know, there's some kind of a bug going around. It's another cold or something.
0: Sure.
1: On day three, you begin to feel better if you have become infected with anthrax. The symptoms lift. This is known as the anthrax eclipse. Then, shortly thereafter, you die of anthrax pneumonia. Now, anthrax pneumonia, your lungs fill up with a glue-like sputum, which has been compared to blood mixed with whipped cream.
0: Oh,
1: and
0: Lord.
1: The organism creates a toxin, a number of different toxins, but the lethal factor is a toxin that actually causes your breathing to stop all of a sudden. And scientists in Russia, where there was an accident with a biological weapon, anthrax, watched people die. And they said that the doctors would be talking to a patient lying in bed. The patient would be describing his symptoms, and he would die in mid-sentence.
0: Oh, my God.
1: You just die all of a sudden. And so if anthrax had been released into a city, these people would be streaming into the emergency rooms complaining that their colds had gotten worse, and then they would be suddenly dropping dead. And doctors would have no idea what had killed them. It would take days and days to identify this as anthrax. And if it weren't, you know, if the casualties were in the hundreds or in the dozens instead of in the thousands, it might not even be picked up at all. People would just, the doctors would say, oh, there's been a little bit of a bump in the pneumonia rate this season.
0: A little bump in the pneumonia rate?
1: Yeah.
0: a little bump in the pneumonia.
1: Of course.
0: In other words, they wouldn't diagnose that properly initially.
1: No. The thing is that most physicians and most first responders have never seen a biological weapon in a human being and wouldn't know it if they saw it.
0: That's a good point.
1: Basically, you know, with all due respect to physicians, they're not trained in this, and they wouldn't know anthrax if it slapped them upside the head, much less Ebola or genetically engineered smallpox.
0: What happened with Ebola in Africa? We heard sort of scattered reports, 200 and some odd dead, and the military cordoned off a whole area there. They weren't letting people out, but people were breaking out. It was horrible. What happened there?
1: This was the 1995 outbreak in Zaire. And it affected a larger number of towns and cities than initially was reported. I think at least 30 towns and cities developed Ebola outbreaks. It was a much bigger outbreak than originally was supposed.
0: Mm.
1: And it is smoldering now at some lower level in Africa. Ebola has never gone away. It just tends to worm its way around in the human population. Ebola, now the natural Ebola that I'm talking about, as opposed to the weaponized Ebola,
0: mm-hmm.
1: natural Ebola is a kind of feeder at the margins of the human species. It has the potential to move decisively into the human species and become a major human pathogen, but it has not yet done that. And then, of course, the other potential that it has is that in the hands of terrorists or military people, Ebola could suddenly make a huge appearance in the human species, but in a different form.
0: Well, I said this during the last Ebola outbreak, that if I were a terrorist, I would be dispatching some of my suicidal types down to the Ebola outbreak area, trying to get blood samples so I could bring them back and culture them.
1: Man, you are right on target, because that is actually what happened. Do you remember the Japanese sect, the Aum Shinrikyo group?
0: Of course.
1: Well, they did exactly what you've just suggested. They sent teams to Zaire. They collected human blood. They got Ebola virus samples, and they brought them back to their laboratory, their bio laboratory, which is Building 6 at that compound at the foot of Mount Fuji. That compound, that bio compound, has never been entered by the Tokyo police. Here it is, 1998 now. It's 3 years after that attack on the Tokyo subway. Tokyo police have not yet dared to enter the biological lab that the sect had.
0: Why not?
1: The Tokyo police don't have biohazard capability. They can't go into the rooms. And there's been a big, quiet, diplomatic brawl involving the U.S. government and the Tokyo police. The U.S. government has the capability to go into that room and find out what that sect had.
0: And they don't want us to.
1: And there's a matter of pride here.
0: How careful do you have to be when you're handling the Ebola virus? I know there are labs in this country that handle it. How careful do you have to be?
1: Well, it's like any other pathogen. If it's a level 4 hot agent, and there are a number of them, you need to be wearing full biohazard suit. That means a pressurized spacesuit, gloves, a mask, or actually a helmet that surrounds you completely. You have to be cocooned in an independent air supply to work with a virus like this. That is not always the case, of course. When Ebola broke out in Africa, the local doctors on the ground were working with Ebola patients, and they were wearing nothing but cotton gowns, and sometimes they didn't even have rubber gloves. And they were being splashed with blood, diarrhea, and vomit that was absolutely loaded with Ebola virus. And doctors and nurses died in the outbreak as a result of exposure.
0: With Ebola, I recall from your book, it's horrible to contemplate, but I'm afraid it's true. You literally internally dissolve. What is the mechanism in Ebola that can accomplish that? How does that work?
1: No one knows. There are something like 7 major proteins in the Ebola virus, and one or more of them seem to have the effect of destroying the human immune system and chewing up tissue. They cause what amounts to a biological meltdown in a human being. The virus invades just about every tissue in the body, and you begin to have incredible symptoms. You develop bruising all over the body. Hemorrhages occur. Toward the end of the infection, you can get what the experts call a crash and bleed out, where you go into irreversible shock, and then you begin to hemorrhage from any or all of the orifices of the body. And during the course of this, the intestines can fill up with blood, and the lining of the intestines can come off, and then everything comes out the anus.
0: My God. Here's something else I thought about. You said there are countries that have viruses loaded in warheads, anthrax, whatever. It occurred to me years ago that an even more efficient manner of delivery and quicker would be to load some virus on a satellite. Now, if you had an orbiting satellite with a virus that you could release on reentry, you'd really have something.
1: Sure, or actually the way the technology now is done is they have these things known as Fletners. A bio-warhead can be put into a missile, say, and the missile splits apart upon reentry. And these devices called Fletners come out. They are little pods with vanes on them that spin. They spin like frisbees. And as they spin, they dispense bioparticles into the air.
0: Uh-huh.
1: Particles then can drift downwind for 40, 50, 60 miles until they hit a human lung.
0: Well, if you had it in a satellite, then you wouldn't have to launch anything. It would have already been launched. It would simply be circling the globe, and you could bring it back. As you know, they can do that very, very accurately. You could bring it back and down wherever you wanted it to come down, so there wouldn't even be the warning time of a launch.
1: Sure, and then the Fletners would fly out when the thing came down. There are other ways to do it. One of the best, and I think this is a technique that Saddam Hussein would know about, is to leave a suitcase with a little sprayer in it in the Washington subway. And you would have massive casualties, and depending on what the virus was and how it's released, you can just imagine the scenario. One of the worst is actually smallpox virus. People think of smallpox as being something like chickenpox, and it's not. In extreme cases of smallpox, what happens is that the lining of the mouth turns black, and the blistering effect, which people think is kind of like smallpox, actually occurs on the inside of the body, and the stomach and the intestines fill up with blood blisters. And then the lower part of the intestine actually turns inside out and protrudes completely from the body. This type of smallpox is invariably fatal, and it's the type of smallpox that I think we can assume that military biologists are working with.
0: This is madness, absolute madness. And I suppose even though the Cold War, is over, They're working on it. The Russians, I'm sure. You said so already.
1: The not just the Russians.
0: Chinese. Let's see. The Chinese. I'm sure India, Pakistan.
1: The so-called Club Med countries of the Middle East are heavily into this. That would be Syria, Iran, Iraq, Libya, and possibly Israel.
0: Why would anybody create something that they had no inoculation for, that they could not protect themselves against?
1: Let me just point out that smallpox is one of the worst, but there is a vaccine for it. The Iraqis have a huge smallpox vaccine plant. They have the ability to inoculate their people overnight, practically, for smallpox. And that should tell you something about Iraqi intentions in this area.
0: If you go in with airstrikes, you'll recall Camisea, where we blew everything up, and now there's a big controversy about the Gulf War syndrome and all the rest of that. People exposed when we blew that series of plants, and there was a lot they blew up there. Mm-hmm. If we were to go in with airstrikes, and it looks like we're, you know, moving the goalposts, and we want a confrontation with Iraq, it's obvious to me we want one, and we're going to get it one way or the other. Maybe it'll be over inspection of the private presidential areas. Whatever it is, we're going to get our conflict. If we go in and we bomb these places, do we burn up whatever it is, or does it get dispersed into the air? What are the scenarios?
1: Well, first of all, we have to hit the place. And in the Cobra event, I have a description of a bioweapons plant in Iraq. This is based on my conversations with weapons inspectors, United Nations guys.
0: Yeah.
1: And I sort of hate to talk about the plot, but toward the beginning of the book, one of the heroes, he's a FBI guy, and he's actually in Iraq working as an inspector, and he finds a bioweapons plant inside a truck. The bioreactor that's used to manufacture military quantities of things like smallpox and Ebola is a device about the size of a liter soda bottle. And you get a half dozen or a dozen of them in a small room, such as inside a truck, and you've got yourself a national biological weapons facility. So there's a real question as to whether we could hit a production facility. If we did manage to find out where one was and hit it, depending on what the organism was, some things would be killed by the blast, and other things could go into the air. I think one of the worst could be anthrax, because it's so tough. The anthrax organism can just survive a lot, and it could be blown into the air, and then you'd get a plume. You'd get a plume of material going downwind.
0: As I mentioned earlier, we're about to inoculate the entire armed forces against anthrax, and yet there are, Richard, a couple of reports, armed forces, Senate reports, indicating that this inoculation, said to be absolutely safe, and used by veterinarians for a very long time, has been questioned with regard to its efficacy if the anthrax is airborne,
1: right,
0: versus touching an animal.
1: Right, exactly. For a soldier in Ground Zero during an anthrax attack, and what would happen is that the military people just lay that anthrax into the air in huge quantities. The adversary would do that, and it would overwhelm the vaccine. So the vaccine would not protect people who are on Ground Zero if they breathe a lot of it. But it might protect people who are on the edge of the attack, who have got a lot less anthrax in their lungs.
0: Right.
1: And it might also, it's very useful for actually treating people who have already been exposed to low levels of anthrax. Vaccine works really well after you've been exposed. It helps you boost your immunity. Now, I think one thing that's going on here is the government would like to have large production capacity for anthrax vaccine, partly so that if there is a bioterror attack in a city in the United States, all of a sudden you're going to have 1 million or 2 million people who have all been exposed to anthrax, and some of them are going to be incubating anthrax and are going to die of it if they can't get that vaccine into them fast. And
0: this
1: will
0: is
1: be a situation where the U.S. government will want to have the production capacity to move the vaccine into the population quickly.
0: All right. Anthrax cannot be passed as a flu or a cold from person to person, can it?
1: Right. That's one of the good things about anthrax. It's not contagious from human to human.
0: Well, good to hear there's one good thing about anthrax. All right, Richard, relax. We're going to take a break here at the top of the hour. My guest is Richard Preston, author of The Hot Zone, a national bestseller, one I bought the first day it was out, and now his new book, The Cobra Event. It seems to fit right in with the news of the day, which is not good, and we're going to cover more of that, including what's going on, unfortunately, in Hong Kong, coming up.
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1: Richard Preston, the Hot Zone's Richard Preston, is my guest, and we are talking about all kinds of little things. The little things. We'll get back.

0: The following just in from the Electronic Telegraph. The headline is New Anthrax Threatens Armageddon by Ninette Vanderlaan in Moscow. Russia has developed a new variant of the anthrax toxin that is, listen now, totally resistant to antibiotics and could cause a catastrophe, according to the defense publication JANES. The well-respected JANES Land-Based Air Defense 7798 edition, published on Thursday, said the Russian military had developed the toxin as well as three new nerve agents. It gave warning of the dangers should the toxin fall into the wrong hands, saying, quote, an Armageddon situation could occur whereby the only reliable retribution may well be overpowering nuclear response, end quote. Richard, welcome back.
1: Hi, that's very interesting, Art, and it's also true. I have it from my sources that indeed this multi-drug resistant anthrax was created in a laboratory called Obolensk, which is about 75 miles south of Moscow.
0: Great. Just great.
1: I can tell you the name of the chief scientist there.
0: Go right ahead.
1: He's a medical doctor, and he's also a general in the Soviet Army. Dr. General N.N. Yurikov is his name.
0: Great.
1: He's the head of the institute at Obolensk. It's a facility known as Corpus One, and they also developed, as well as the super anthrax, they also developed a super black death. This is the bubonic plague, which has been genetically engineered to be absolutely incurable with modern medicine and highly contagious in the air through coughing.
0: Again, I don't understand the psychology of creating a world-ending anything that you don't have some sort of protection for yourself. What psychology can you imagine that would be behind that?
1: Well, you know, it's fascinating. These people are scientists, after all, and some of them are quite good. Look at the feelings that the scientists experienced who built the first atomic bomb. This was a dreadful, terrible weapon. But at the same time, there was enormous excitement, real thrills, when that first test went off at Trinity in New Mexico. They saw what they had done. They were both appalled and also amazed at the power of the weapon itself. There is absolutely nothing like the heart-pounding excitement of a new scientific discovery, even if it means in weapons.
0: I interview frequently Dr. Michio Kaku. I don't know if you know of him or not. He is a physicist at New York City University and kind of like a Carl Sagan. And he has a hypothesis, Richard, that there are various types of civilizations, no doubt others way out there. And there's a type 0, a type 1, a type 2, a type 3.
1: Oh, yes, right.
0: Yes, and we are a type 0. And the chances of our making it to a type 1 are slim and none. In other words, it is most likely we will, one way or another, destroy ourselves. And I'm beginning to think it's more likely we will do it with something small than something large like a full atomic exchange of some sort or another. Let's try something from something you didn't write. You may recall the movie Outbreak.
1: Yes.
0: Now, in that, it got loose. It was airborne. It was deadly. And the solution to it was a fuel-air explosive that would actually have killed many, many American citizens. That's not really such a far-out scenario, is it?
1: Well, you know, I have a somewhat different view. I tend to be a little bit more optimistic about the human species. I think that that we are quite unlikely to destroy ourselves with our own weapons, but I think that there will be occasional disasters that cause large mortality. If you look at the spread of a major new virus in a human population, I think you can see that what happens is that a lot of people can die, but not everyone does die. The research that was done, especially by the American bioweapons experts in the 1960s, showed that it's ridiculously easy to kill off half of a human population, but it's very, very difficult to zero it out, to kill everybody.
0: Everybody. I know, but for all intents and purposes, anything above 50% is a pretty rough road. Now, there are people, it is said, even in Africa, women, prostitutes, that are, it seems, immune to the AIDS virus.
1: Well, exactly. There will always be survivors, even with the worst biological weapons, even these superbugs that are coming out of the Russian labs. Yes, there will always be survivors, but I think we have to be very concerned about the prospects of a major biological accident originating in one of these labs, or indeed terrorists getting a hold of a military virus developed in a military program.
0: Well, there's something I'm missing here. The Russians are hot at it. The Chinese, I think we are too. I think everybody is developing all of these horrid little bugs. I thought that we were safe. The Cold War was over. And now it seems the danger is greater than during those standoff years.
1: No, these biological weapons, these living organisms, are the weapons of the future. The interesting thing about a biological weapon now is that it's a living organism. It's alive. And it knows how to get in your body, and then it knows how to replicate and to spread from one person to another. Thus, bioweapons are the only weapons that can amplify themselves in a human population, can assume an independent life in the population.
0: I've got another fax here. Art, when I visit the cemeteries here in Central Texas to pay respect to deceased relatives, I've always noticed the large percentage of tombstones that are inscribed with the final date of 1918. I'm told these deaths were due to a horrible pandemic of influenza that killed millions in 1918. Could this sort of thing occur today, particularly with regard to today's news about the bird flu that currently is underway in Hong Kong?
1: The bird flu is a pretty scary thing.
0: What do we know? In the beginning, Richard, they said the bird flu. Well, not to worry because we can clearly see now it is not transmissible from one human to another. What is the bird flu?
1: Well, it's also technically known as the H5N1 flu. It comes out of birds, chickens, and it's a mutant. It's a new one. It is contagious in humans, absolutely is. But there's a big question as to just how contagious it really is, how easily it can spread. There have been a number of deaths now in Hong Kong, human deaths, because people have been catching it from birds.
0: And what about the healthcare workers?
1: Exactly. It's spread in hospitals to healthcare workers who had treated some of these children. Apparently, it really hits children hard. The mortality rate is very high. I don't know, one-third or something of the kids who get it end up dying. That's the equivalent of, that's a medieval death rate is what that is. Now, if it were really highly contagious in humans, I think you probably would have seen a larger number of cases by now. I think it would be spreading like wildfire. A virus like that is 24 hours from every other city on Earth because of plane flights. People carry the virus very quickly around the world. So it would be very, very difficult to control. But I think, fortunately, so far, it doesn't seem as though the thing is going off like a bonfire. It's more like a smoldering fire.
0: Yes, but I saw a report earlier today on CNN that indicated, don't ask me why, but they are concerned about two possibilities. One, that it will become more deadly, and two, that it could quickly change to become very easily transmissible from human to human.
1: That's right, because that's absolutely a good point. One of the scary things about this flu is that now that it's gotten into the human population, as it's moving from human to human, it's doing what's known as serial passage in humans. It's adjusting itself to human beings, and it may change. Could it become more infectious from person to person? Well, perhaps it could. In that case, there would be a need to do a crash vaccine. There would be a real rush on, full court press to try to develop a vaccine quickly that would work against this strain of flu. And I think there may be a question, Art, as to whether or not such a vaccine could be made quickly enough.
0: Do you have an overall view? We've got Fisteria, which apparently came out of the North Carolina estuaries and has now been found as far north as the North Sea, which puts these bloody lesions on fish, and now it's being transmitted to human beings. There are simple-celled animals in the Antarctic now that are showing actual genetic change. This whole controversy about frogs and all the extra limbs and all the rest of that baloney is now been proven to be ultraviolet light. They've proven that conclusively now by duplicating it in the field. And there's just an awful lot going on, new emerging viruses, and it's coming awfully quickly now. Do you have an overall view of what's going on aside from what we may do to ourselves?
1: Sure. I talked about this in the hot zone as well. What's going on is that the world of nature itself is one huge laboratory in which millions of experiments are taking place constantly. There's a lot of genetic reshuffling and change going on constantly in nature as the world of ecosystems reacts to changes. And the biggest change on the planet Earth right now is the presence of the human species. We're doing all kinds of things, and all kinds of ecological habitats and systems are undergoing rapid change and undergoing high selective pressure, where some species are dying out, others are increasing their range, and people are coming into the rainforest. People are moving into areas where there weren't very many people. And the human population is now biologically interconnected through airline routes. So we're a global village in a biological sense as well as in an electronic sense. And so when new diseases enter the human population, they can spread much more rapidly. And new diseases can come along at a higher rate because of all these changes that are taking place in the natural world. In the hot zone, I termed this the revenge of the rainforest, that when a population, and this would include humans, burgeons and becomes very large, densely crowded, and when it begins to tax its own natural resources, typically what happens in nature is that a virus will break out, and the population then will be thinned by the virus. Viruses are Mother Nature's natural population control.
0: Mm-hmm. Again, if, let's just for a second suggest that in some American town somewhere there would be an airborne, very infectious form of Ebola, and that we would cordon off this area. Now, if you were on a board of decision, very much like there was in Outbreak, and you had to decide, I mean, you had real airborne Ebola, and you had to decide whether to kill American citizens or to take your chances at trying to keep it isolated, what kind of choice would you make?
1: Well, let me tell you that the U.S. government actually does have contingency plans.
0: I can imagine.
1: And let me tell you what they are.
0: Please.
1: I think that the idea that the armed forces or anybody would bomb an American town is inconceivable. I don't think that's the way it would play out in reality.
0: Mm-hmm.
1: Instead, I think what would happen is that you would have heroic doctors would show up, and they would come out of the U.S. military, and they also would be just practicing physicians who have a mission. And they would go into the hot zone. They would go into the town. The town would be quarantined. Nobody would be allowed to leave. But medical professionals would stream into the town, and they would do what they could to get the situation under control. There might be huge casualties if the thing was highly contagious, if a lot of people were infected. I mean, what we're talking about is the response to either a natural outbreak or a terror event. It could be either way. And these contingency plans are basically to send in the medical people. If there's a large number of casualties, then it might be necessary to set up military field hospitals in which something known as reverse biocontainment is practiced, whereby the people who are sick and infective are put into tents or put into these military field hospitals. And the doctors and nurses would be wearing protective gear, would be wearing spacesuits or breathing filter masks while they were treating patients. So they would, in effect, they would biocontain themselves away from the patients.
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bright, blessed day. The dog say goodnight. And I think to myself, what a wonderful world. The colors of the rainbow, so pretty in the sky, are also on the faces of people going.

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1: Good morning. Richard Preston wrote The Hot Zone and now has a new book, The Cobra Event. Same subject, more or less, is my guest. And we're about to get to phones.
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0: Now, once again, here is Richard Preston, and this from the Associated Press, Richard, just out. A new strain of influenza that comes from chickens may mutate into a bug that can be spread from person to person, a change, they say, that could lead to a worldwide epidemic. Quote, there is no evidence yet of human-to-human transmission, but the very nature of this virus means that it will acquire, will acquire that property, said Robert G. Webster, a member of the World Health Organization's influenza team. Again, a quote, it's only a matter of time, end quote. That sounds pretty serious.
1: Sounds like we need a vaccine.
0: Yes, it does. And I guess they're working on that very quickly. What are the odds they will find it? Pretty good?
1: Well, they've got a little problem. You know, influenza vaccines are developed in eggs. You grow them up in live, fertilized chicken eggs. But since this is a bird virus, this is a chicken virus,
0: right?
1: It kills the egg. So it's very difficult to get a vaccine in an egg that dies. You need those eggs to survive long enough to create enough virus to be able to make a vaccine.
0: I never thought of that. It came from chickens.
1: Yep, and so that they're going to have some problems. I believe they're already trying to do this. They're trying to grow the virus in eggs, and they're finding that the eggs die too quickly.
0: Here is, I think, a good question, then we'll go to the phones. Art, what is it that you and your guest possibly hope to accomplish by discussing this kind of material? Do you and or your guest truly believe this kind of information will enable the population to effectively protest biological warfare? What do you and your guests suggest we, the public, could possibly do about it?
1: Yes, indeed. That's a great question. And the answer is yes. The people as a whole...

0: to get in touch with their leadership and say that they need to be told the truth about biological weapons. Bill Clinton, President Clinton, and the White House staff know a great deal about biological weapons, about who's got what. They knew all along about these things, these superbugs such as Super Black Death and Super Anthrax developed in Russia. This information has been classified for a long time and has not been told to the American people. The American people need to know this kind of thing because, after all, we will be the losers in any biological terror attack or military accident.
1: Indeed. All right, let's try the phones. Wildcard Line, you're on the air with Richard Preston. Hello.
2: Hello, yes, my name is Charles. I'm calling from Berkeley, California.
1: Yes, Charles.
2: And
1: hi,
2: thank
1: Charles.
2: You so very, very much for having Richard Preston on the program, Art. I really congratulate you. I couldn't possibly imagine a more appropriate guest to have at this time. I say this because I myself work in a field which is somewhat tangentially related, so-called nanotechnology, although I specialize in what's called nanobiology. And I bring this up because DARPA, as I'm sure you all know, has been extremely interested in not only developing their own flavor of bugs, but more appropriately, their own response systems. And a couple of questions I might want to toss out to your guest, if I may. First of all, there's a group up in Washington State, which I won't name on the air, but perhaps your guest knows, who's developed a very appropriate kind of antigen response device, which allows an aerosol dispersant microbe to be detected in a fairly short amount of time. This allows the foot soldier or whoever in the field to know that, you know, biological entity X has been measured and is there in some form. And B, I would like to toss out, or at least suggest to your guest, that the arena of being able to mechanically manipulate the molecular constructs of different kinds of microbes, both viruses and bacteria and so forth, has gone far beyond just a kind of experimental stage and more into this is almost rote at this point. And so I kind of posed a question, really, almost to the same extent that the previous question was just asked, that you read in the air. Do you think that this could be protested in public, and should people want to know about this? And B, could a policy be implemented, politically or otherwise, that would at least drive this to the public arena so that there could be some kind of global, I'm not even sure treaty is the right word, but some kind of awareness so that this could be seen as not a fictional, but rather a factual realm that people could try to respond to and create some kind of a focus towards. So
1: all right.
0: Sure, these are great questions. First of all, yes, I do know about the DARPA work. And indeed, I described some of it in the COBRA event. The Bioterror Investigation Squad, the team, uses some of these new devices to detect a biological weapon in human blood or in, you know, samples of material. And one of the sensors that I talk about is what I call the Boink biosensor. It's a little handheld device that looks like a TV remote control that can detect up to 25 bioweapons in a sample of blood or fluid. And if it detects a bioweapon, it emits a pleasant chiming tone.
1: A pleasant chiming tone.
0: That's the Boink biosensor, and one of the people in the story uses it quite effectively. There are also devices now that can sample the air and can find, detect particles in the air, bioparticles, weaponized bioparticles that may be drifting in the air invisibly. And these could be very useful in a battlefield scenario or indeed even in a city where there would be a threat of terrorism, something in the air. So this is very real stuff, and it's part of a package of kind of countermeasures that we need to take to get ourselves fully prepared to deal with the coming world, the world of advanced biology.
1: How come all of a sudden, though? I mean, for years and years and years, we've sort of all known this stuff was out there, but it's like suddenly there's a national awareness that something is about to happen.
0: Well, I think that there is, and I think part of it really may very well be coming from the government itself. Actually, journalists tend to react to what they're hearing from their government sources. And, you know, I know what I'm hearing from my sources, and what I'm hearing is that there may be specific intelligence information out there that groups may be actually acquiring things like smallpox or super anthrax or super black death.
1: The true right-wing wackos say out loud that they believe that our own government will be spraying our streets and our cities. However, they are the very same groups, are they not, who are the ones most likely trying to construct some of this stuff in basements around the country.
0: Well, yeah, or acquire it. I don't know why anybody would want to use it as a terror weapon, but then I don't understand terrorism very well. It's very hard to understand.
1: It is to instill terror, whether or not it's used. If you know someone has it and has a will or intent to use it, then you are terrorized.
0: Right.
1: East of the Rockies, you're on the air with Richard Preston. Hi.
3: Hi, Art. How you doing this morning?
1: Fine. Where are you?
3: This is Marty. I'm calling from Oakland, New Jersey. You're banging in here 5x5 on WPHT 1210 Philadelphia.
1: Yes, sir.
3: Two quick questions for your guest. Number one, concerning chemical and biological weapons, if these satellites are even half as sophisticated as we have been told they are, why the need to even have human inspectors on the ground in Iraq or any place else for that matter? And number two, we keep hearing how intelligent these viruses are, and something that has always baffled me, how is it possibly in the interest of the virus to attack and kill the very host that is keeping the virus alive?
1: Both good questions. All right, the inspectors on the ground, is that a worthy endeavor? And if they want to hide these things, are they going to be able to do it successfully?
0: Oh, you better believe it. Well, first of all, the only way to find a bioweapons plant is having inspectors on the ground. You can't see anything from the air.
1: Mm-hmm.
0: The National Security Agency found that out when they began photographing these biowarfare labs in Russia. And after later, when the American inspection teams went in there, this is all described in the Cobra event, they found that the intelligence analysts had put all the circles and arrows on the wrong places on the photographs, and that the really scary equipment, the really scary facilities, were not even identified by the photo analysts. So you need people on the ground. The problem is that a bioreactor, which grows virus, you can photograph the thing from the outside, but you don't know what's growing inside it. And what was the other question then?
1: You know what? I'm sorry, I blew it myself, and it was a good one, too. We'll get it, I'm sure.
0: Okay.
1: There are people, Richard, who have accused you of being part of the sort of dissemination of information that's got this whole ball rolling. I'm used to it. People have been calling me for years, and they ask me if I'm CIA, and I finally got fed up. I said, yep, I'm CIA. CFR2 and whatever else you might imagine. So how do you handle those kinds of accusations?
0: I'm a normal guy. You know, I'm just a writer. And in fact, I don't know much about the CIA. What I know is that occasionally I would be told by somebody, you know, you're getting into classified material here for the Cobra event. You better watch yourself.
1: They did tell you that.
0: Oh yeah, they said, what they said to me was, you know, there are a couple of things. When I started describing some of the facilities in Russia that have been discovered, you know, and analyzed now, and the people have seen.
1: Right.
0: I was told on a couple of occasions, you know, really, if you describe this building, Corpus Zero, if you describe Corpus Zero too closely here, the CIA has no sense of humor. This is classified stuff. So occasionally I would have to blur a little bit. But, man, I'm no tool of the CIA, I'll tell you that.
1: So then you really know a lot more than you were able to write about.
0: Well, I'll tell you. I'll tell you this on air because I'm not afraid to say it anymore. In the Cobra event, one of the characters talks about his experiences as a weapons inspector in Russia. And he went to a place called Koltsovo, which is in Siberia, and it's one of the major biowarfare labs. And specifically, my source who was telling me about this place said to me, you know, you can't give the name of the building where they have these huge explosion test chambers where they're testing weapons made of Ebola and smallpox.
1: Mm.
0: You can't give the exact name of the thing, and you can't tell exactly where it's located on the campus at Koltsovo. So I said, well, you know, well, we all know. And then I gave the guy the real name of the building. And by the way, the real name of the building is Building Corpus 6A, okay? And Corpus 6A is the Ebola smallpox air test facility. And he said, you know, you don't want to say Corpus 6A. You want to say, you know, give it another name. So in the book, I called it Corpus Zero, which I thought was a nice poetic name anyway. But the real name of the building, you know, we now know is Corpus 6A.
1: Well, if you know that,
0: yeah,
1: then other people know that, and now a lot of people.
0: The thing is
1: that
0: everybody knows it. It's known to world leaders who are being briefed by this about this stuff. This biowarfare stuff is a dirty secret known to a number of world leaders, but being concealed from the general public, because world leaders don't know how to talk about it, and they don't want to have to tell their people about these kinds of things.
1: Well, we're great on treaties. I think we're just going into this global warming treaty. Now, treaties would seem appropriate for biological warfare development, but they're, in effect, they are totally useless, aren't they? In other words, we would gladly sign on the dotted line because it would look politically horribly, just horrible not to, but then we would go right on ahead and develop anyway.
0: Well, the treaties are useful, like the 1972 Bioweapons Treaty. It's useful because it sets the standard. It defines what a violation is. It defines, you know, what biowarfare is. So it says, here's the line in the sand, and the country that's gone over this line is in violation of the treaty. Of course, a lot of people cheat on the treaty. You know, there's major cheating going on. The treaty has given a sense of complacency about all the cheating.
1: So then it's not better than really defining what it is.
0: Better than nothing. But one thing I've heard, which this refers back to your first caller there, is what should people actually do about this?
1: Yeah.
0: And I think really and truly, first of all, you can actually send email to the White House demanding, you know, that the president get up and tell the American people the truth. And secondly, it might be quite useful for there to be international criminal law in the area of development of bioweapons, where there are laws that say, you know, you can't take Ebola virus and smallpox virus and mix them together in a test tube and create a monster. That's a violation of you know, ethics and international law, and you will be an international criminal if you do it.
1: Well, that would be an approach. West of the Rockies, you're on the air with Richard Preston. Hello.
4: Good morning, Art. Good morning, Richard.
1: Where are you,
4: morning,
1: sir?
4: This is Jerry calling from Santa Cruz, listening to KSCO.
1: Yes, sir.
4: And I have two questions for Richard. The first one is, don't you believe our greatest concern for problems with these biological weapons of mass destruction would come from either that perhaps an accident like a biological Chernobyl,
0: sure,
4: or perhaps even from an eco-terrorist group who doesn't believe that man is treating the Earth properly, and so let's just get rid of as many of us as possible.
1: Sort of a 12 monkeys scenario.
4: Yeah.
0: Let me say that you should go ahead and read The Cobra of that, because that's what it's about.
4: Okay.
0: And
4: I'm excited about both your books. I'm going to go down tomorrow and see if I can find them.
0: it's specifically The Cobra. I really don't want to talk too much,
4: sure,
0: about the plot. I don't want to give it away, but go read The Cobra Event. Readers who have read the book are telling me that it's keeping them up for two nights in a row. The first night you read the book and you can't stop reading it, and then the second night you're awake thinking about what you read.
4: And then my next question has to do with what I call the aftermath scenario.
0: Okay.
4: You know, civilizations rise and fall, and I don't think we're going to be an exception. Now, don't you think we have any responsibility towards future civilizations about somehow warning them of, like the pyramid, for instance? What if the pyramid was actually a containment for something that was deadly to humankind? We've encased Chernobyl in a mass of concrete,
1: sure,
4: and we have these hidden biological weapons rooms. 1,000, 2,000 years from now, we're so nosy, do you think we should have some responsibility towards warning future generations of the dangers of these?
1: Mm.
0: Well, it's an interesting question. Bioweapons, the living organisms, don't last too long unless they're kept in special freezers. But I know that the Russians and other groups have been very interested in probing the permafrost to try to find old graves of places where people who died of unusual strains of smallpox and plague.
1: Wonderful, to bring it back.
0: On Earth. And in fact, this research into the bodies out of the permafrost is apparently one small element of the Russian biowarfare program. You know, biowarfare programs involve a lot of sampling of nature. You have people going out there in the field and people in emergency rooms taking blood samples and trying to find out, you know, what's out there in nature, what's good, and you know, what could we use to make into a weapon here?
1: AIDS, Richard, what is your take on AIDS?
0: AIDS.
1: In other words, a lot of people think and have made accusation that it was an engineered virus. As a matter of fact, there was congressional testimony, I'm sure you're well aware, questioning scientists in whether they could actually develop something that would destroy the human immune system. Now, you think it could have been made?
0: Yeah, this is a very interesting question. If you had asked me a year ago, 3 years ago when I finished the Hot Zone, if you had asked me, is AIDS a weapon? I would have said, no, absolutely not. The evidence shows that it's an emerging natural virus from the rainforest of Central Africa. That's the consensus view. But now, knowing what I know now about the kinds of research that is going on in various places around the world, I have to kind of wonder. There's a little bit of doubt in the back of my mind. The origin of AIDS is unknown. Most likely, it's natural. But since the origin is unknown, the possibility that it's something that leaked out of a laboratory cannot be ruled out. For example, I don't think that AIDS is probably genetically engineered. I don't think it's an artificial virus, but I think that it could be something that a military program was working with. There was an awful lot of research going on in the 50s, 60s, and 70s in these military labs.
1: I know.
0: And one of the focuses was trying to find agents that will crush the human immune system. Maybe, you know, they were growing up, maybe the Russians or somebody were growing up the AIDS virus and testing it out in humans. And they found, hey, it doesn't work very well because, you know, it doesn't kill you. It just kind of depresses your immune system. But they failed to recognize the fact that it kills you 10 years later. And then it got out into the human population. I mean, that's one possible scenario. That's highly speculative. That's only a hypothesis. But since the origin of AIDS is unknown, we can't rule these kinds of things out.
1: And that's what the caller said, that there would be a sort of a biological Chernobyl. That there could be, and maybe AIDS was.
0: Right, in the COBRA event, I talk about this and about how there was a biological Chernobyl. It occurred on April 10th, 1979, in the city of Yekaterinburg in Russia, also known as Sverdlovsk.
1: Really?
0: When anthrax blew into the air. A machine blew up.
1: Really?
0: Yeah, and I've heard it was a bioreactor that imploded, and I've also heard that it was a dust grinder machine that the filters failed on. And a plume of anthrax crossed the city, and afterwards people began to die. This is what is known about the effect of anthrax on humans.
1: Oof.
0: The death toll reached about 66 or so. It wasn't a major thing, but there was a lot of death in the city.
1: Richard, I have one more hour. Can you hold on?
0: All right, we'll go for it. Why not?
1: All right, good. All right, hang in there. We'll be right back. Richard Preston is my guest. The Hot Zone. And now, he's got a brand new one, the COBRA event. We'll be right back. Stay right there.
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6: He was willing to make a deal. When he came across this young man sawing on a fiddle and playing it hot, and the devil jumped up on a hickory stump and said, boy, let me tell you what. I guess you didn't know it, but I'm a fiddle player too. And if you'd care to take a dare, I'll make a bet with you. Now, you played pretty good fiddle, boy, but give the devil his due.

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1: Here I am, and my guest is Richard Preston, and we have pressed him for one more hour. Hey, listen, if you'll go to my website right now, which is up, incidentally, you will find, if you scroll down to Richard Preston's name, a link that will take you directly over to a page showing you an explosive and terrifying news story from the best-selling author of The Hot Zone, Richard Preston, and you will see the Cobra event. So if you want to know more, head up to my

0: here once again is Richard Preston. Richard, is your book now available generally nationwide?
1: Yes. The Cobra Event is available in all bookstores.
0: All bookstores. Wow. All right. The missing question from last hour was, if the virus is so intelligent, why would it seek out and kill its own host?
1: Well, often enough, viruses don't do that. They make an accommodation with their host, and they survive in the host. It's generally in the best interest of a virus not to kill its host, because then the virus dies in that host. However, if a virus can spread rapidly enough from host to host, then in a sense, it doesn't care whether the host survives or not.
0: It propagates.
1: It propagates, and the point of all life is to make more copies of itself.
0: All right, here is a... I'm near Las Vegas, not far from Las Vegas, so this is a touchy question by fax for me, but here it is anyway. Question for Richard. A quarantine may be effective in most towns. What, though, would be the effect of a biological event on a place like Las Vegas, where you'd have potentially thousands, tens of thousands of visitors who have already been exposed, and then promptly carry this biological event to thousands of different places all over the U.S. and the world before being discovered?
1: Well, this is a pretty bad scenario here. the problem nowadays is that people travel a lot, and they travel on airlines. They can spread something very rapidly through airborne routes, airline routes, so that a clever terrorist or an insidious terrorist would probably get a bigger effect if he did the release in an airport. Not necessarily in a city like Las Vegas, but
0: in an airport.
1: Transportation hub.
0: Sure, sure.
1: And I deal with that issue in the Cobra event.
0: Oh, you do? That was also the scenario in 12 Monkeys. What did you think of that movie?
1: You know, I didn't see it, but I heard great things about it. I heard it was excellent.
0: I do a
1: did
0: lot
1: you
0: of...
1: see it?
0: Yes, and it was excellent, and you definitely should go out and rent it and see it.
1: I will.
0: I do a lot of air travel. I have been to Europe any number of times, to Asia any number of times, down in the Caribbean, South America. I've been all over the place, 15-hour plane flights. And I have yet, despite all my precautions, I have yet to be able to survive one of these flights without coming down with something awful. I mean, every single time without fail, same deal on cruise ships, there's almost no way, it seems like, to avoid it, and they will let anybody on an airplane. I mean, on the last trip I made to Europe, Richard, there was this woman and man about two seats in front of us, and she was just, I mean, they obviously had the flu. She was, it was horrible, it's gross to talk about, but she was covered in snot. Her husband, I mean, it was just spraying everywhere. Her husband had a fever, was burning up next to her. Why did they let people like this on airplanes? And that's the minor question compared to somebody, say, getting on an airplane somewhere in Africa and landing in New York.
1: Well, precisely. And indeed, it happens all the time. The airlines do serve as an amplifier of outbreaks nowadays. And outbreaks can occur, and then all of a sudden they'll pop up in another city because someone came along on an airline. That's the way it works.
0: All right, back to the lines, lots of people. First-time caller line, you're on the air with Richard Preston. Where are you, please?
2: I'm in Santa Cruz, California.
0: All right.
2: My name is Tony. You mentioned about the theory about AIDS being started by the government. Back in the early 60s up until about 1978, I worked as a school teacher in Liberia, West Africa, and I was up in the interior. It was at a leprosarium, actually. We taught the children of the people who had the leprosy. I can remember going to the clinic one day on the way home from school, and a doctor came twice a month, and there was this boy who was dying. He was about 14 years old, and I waited till the boy passed, and the doctor turned and said to me, "You know, brother, I don't understand what these people are dying from," he said. "Some of these people have no immune systems when they die." And
0: that was when?
2: That was about 1963.
1: 68. Yeah.
2: 63.
1: Uh-huh.
2: And about a week later, I was in the clinic again. And, you know, when they brought lepers to the hospital, the people just used to drop them and run. And I found this man under a bunch of burlap sacks. And he didn't look like a leper to me, but he was very, very sick. And I took care of him for about 2 days, and when he died, he had terrible lesions all over his body. And no one knew what he died from. And the doctor kept saying he wasn't a leper. Then I never heard about it again. I came back to the States in the late 70s. I went home to Key West, Florida, and I started hearing it there in the 80s.
0: Is it possible, you know, obviously what he's saying is...
1: That's a great story.
0: Yeah.
1: I like to hear that. That's very, very interesting. You could conceivably have been seeing AIDS cases. I think that doctors don't have enough blood samples frozen, left over from that time period, to be able to find good evidence of the AIDS virus in a population in West Africa. But that would be absolutely believable. One can very well imagine that the AIDS virus was present in human populations for quite some time before it was discovered.
0: Well, I know they exhumed some bodies, and I vaguely recall a news story about the fact that they believe they found the AIDS virus many years before we officially detected
1: right.
0: it.
1: Right, they've done that now. I think, and this is one reason why I tend to think that maybe the AIDS virus is natural, because they've got some isolations of the virus from samples of people who died in the late 1950s. And that was really before the time period when military labs had the capability to deal, to create, or to work with viruses like the AIDS virus. So that would tend to suggest that the thing came out of nature.
0: All right. Wildcard Line, you're on the air with Richard Preston. Good morning.
3: Good evening, or morning, I guess.
0: Morning, probably. Where are you?
3: I'm in, this is Dustin in Omaha, Nebraska.
0: All right.
3: And I've got your book, and it's kind of like a finger of light stabbing through the mist of uncertainty, as far as I'm concerned. And my question is it possible that the government is using, or they're just claiming it, the vaccines to be anthrax, but is it possible that they're piggybacking it with other vaccines against other agents?
1: No, that's a good question. I think that they would have to disclose that to service people. I think troops would have to be told what vaccine they're actually getting. I think that's a requirement. But I think, you know, if they can start vaccinating for anthrax, I know they would probably like to develop more vaccines and give more and different kinds of vaccines to people in military service.
0: All right, caller.
3: All right, that does it.
0: All right, thank you very much.
1: You like the Cobra event, huh?
0: Are you still there?
3: Yeah.
0: You like that? Did you get his new book? Are you referring to the Cobra event or the...
3: No, I'm talking about yours, Art.
0: Oh, my book.
1: Hey, all right.
3: Yeah.
0: All right,
3: I'm not quite done yet, but so far it's been fairly good, and it's like some of that stuff, I mean, it's just scary.
0: Yeah. What I did, Richard, I'm sure you may not be aware of it. I've got a book called The Quickening, and... a lot of your material, or material that you've written about, is in that book. But it basically contends that in nearly every aspect of human endeavor right now, from the environment to our economy, to our social behavior, to on and on and on, events seem to be moving faster and faster and faster towards some sort of... Now, I am not a prophet, and I don't know what it is. I'm just an observer. I've been doing talk radio all my adult life, and I have seen these events beginning to quicken just as we're getting all these new viruses now. And I was challenged by my audience, who would say, no, we're just hearing about it more because we have mass communications, and when there's bird flu in Hong Kong, we hear about it immediately. And I wanted to prove that that was not so, that in fact events were quickening, and so I wrote that book, and that's what he was referring to.
1: That's neat, and I like the title too. Good title.
0: Yeah, it's the quickening, I think, traditionally would be defined as the first movement of a child in a mother's womb. So it could be a beginning, it could be an end. I really don't know. I'm not a prophet, but I can see what's going on. East of the Rockies, you're on the air with Richard Preston. Hello.
4: Yes, this is Jeff from Penson. Before I get to my comment, I'd like to make...
0: Wait, Jeff, hold on. Penson, you can't just say that. Where is Penson?
4: Penson, Alabama.
0: Okay.
4: I'm sorry. First, I'd like to make just a very brief suggestion. There's a book out called Diseases from Space. It's by Fred Hoyle and Chandra Rick Ramasinghe. And with the release of information that Dr. Louis Frank has about the comets hitting Earth and knowing that these things do have hydrocarbon compounds, it might be worth a look. On to my suggestion, or to my comment now. You know, I'm not particularly scared of Ebola. As you know, Dr. McCormick was in a hut full of this stuff. He didn't get it. He and his wife fought Lassa using ribavirin. They didn't get it. They didn't have to wear a lot of this spacesuit-type stuff every step
1: right.
4: of the way. What I'm worried about is technophobia. When I am deathly scared, I know of two bugs right now that have killed more people than Ebola and anthrax combined. It's called diarrhea and measles. In other countries, these things are on a rampage, and we think they're a joke because we live in a country with business and industry and science and technology. And people on the right want to talk about this Gulf lore nonsense. They want to talk about all this, all this fluoridated water. It's a communist plot, and don't take any of these vaccines and take this colloidal silver. And people on the left think if we would just cut off our opposable thumbs. And give ourselves a collective lobotomy and go back into the caves along with Jeremy Riskin and Theodore Kaczynski, or back up to the trees with Tarzan and Cheetah, everything would be just fine. I think it's just fear. That's what's going to kill us in the end.
0: All right, technophobia. What about that, Richard?
1: Well, I'm no technophobe. I'm just the opposite. I'm a supporter of technology. And what's going to get us out of our problems with biological weapons is good defenses. And it's going to mean things like biosensor machines, good detection capability, very smart forensics. Forensic science is what the COBRA event's all about. It's about using forensic science to try to look at this trace evidence to find out who's really doing it and why. These are the, you know, technology. We can't cut our thumbs off, and we're not going to do that. We have to move forward with technology and make it work right for us. That's my belief about technology. And the other really good point you made was about what the major killers are.
0: Right.
1: The biggest killer in the world today in terms of infectious disease is the old one, malaria. Malaria kills millions of children every year. The death toll from malaria is far higher than from Ebola virus. People don't take malaria seriously in this country because we don't have malaria, but it's a very big problem in other countries, and there is right now a desperate need for a vaccine for malaria.
0: Well, I thought his characterization of the far right and the far left was pretty much right on the money.
1: Yeah.
0: All right. West of the Rockies, you're on the air with Richard Preston. Hello.
5: Hi.
0: Hi, where are you?
5: I'm from, I'm in Tucson right now.
0: Tucson, all right.
5: And I wanted to know if Mr. Preston actually really thought that we were not still conducting offensive research in CBW and chemical biological weaponry.
0: I think that's a good question. Richard, you seem to indicate that you thought we were not.
1: Well, it's a good question, all right, and I think there are actually two answers to the question. I haven't found any evidence that we're actively engaged now in offensive biowarfare research.
0: On the other hand,
1: developing superbugs.
0: Yeah, but you probably wouldn't find it, though, would you?
1: Well, a program could be hidden. Exactly.
0: No.
1: It could be hidden away, and it might be very hard to see it and to identify it as such. The other real part of the answer is that if the United States wanted to have such a program, the U.S. could have it very quickly because we have the very best biotechnology industry in the world. And I would suggest that you could find what would amount to secret military development of these biological weapons, maybe not in military labs, but maybe in some little private lab somewhere in New Jersey.
0: Even the military, Richard. If we have an active defense underway right now, in other words, if we are doing research in the defense area of biological weapons, it's a very, very narrow jump to, in other words, to defend against something, to develop vaccines and so forth and so on, whatever it is they're doing in the labs, they've got to have the agent that they're trying to develop a vaccine against, don't they?
1: Right. They have to have these agents anyway, even to do the defense. So the line can be crossed between defensive research and offensive research, figuring out a way to make the bug better as a killer, and then also loading it into a deployment system, figuring out ways to get it into the air and to put it into these flattners that I was talking about and things like that. Just to give you an example, okay, I'm talking to one of my sources, and I just heard that a Russian group, a biowarfare group, developed a so-called recombinant virus. This is a virus that's made of mixing the parts of two different viruses together.
0: Mm.
1: And the virus that was created was a combination of a brain virus called VEE and a smallpox-like virus called vaccinia. They took these two totally different viruses and they mixed them up and they made it work. They got a new life form out of it, which is called a chimera. The chimera in Greek mythology, you may remember, was a monster with the head of the head of a lion and the body of a goat and the tail of a dragon, a mixture of parts. Now, this chimera that the Russians made, this mixed virus, they claimed that they were doing it for peaceful purposes. I'm not sure why they would want to do it. But it seems pretty obvious to me that if you can make a chimera out of a brain virus plus a smallpox-like virus, you can do exactly the same thing with real smallpox and a brain virus, and you've got a superbug. You've got a laboratory bug that could be an absolute killer that creates what amounts to smallpox inside the human brain.
0: Oh, my God. Which would do what to your brain?
1: Well, no one has been infected with this that I know of. curiously enough, in the Cobra event, the girl that dies at the beginning who is chewing her face off, what she indeed has is a recombinant virus made from smallpox and a brain virus.
0: All right. Well, don't give it all away.
1: Jeez, I'm leaking this book out.
0: Yeah, I know.
1: I don't want to give any more away here.
0: All right, well then don't. We've got a half hour to go. Stay right where you are.
6: It's been a too long time with no peace of mind.
0: And we will be right back.
6: And I'm ready for the times to get better.
0: This is Coast to Coast AM.
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1: Good morning. My guest is Richard Preston, and we're going into this stretch run.

0: The Cobra Event is Richard Preston's latest book. It's in the stores now. It's like The Hot Zone. If you read The Hot Zone, it's one of those you cannot put down. And as I said, I ran, you know, now that I think about it, now that I've got Richard here. Richard, are you there?
1: Yes.
0: You know, I've been signing books for zillions of books for people, and I rarely ask, but I would give my some sort of right appendage to have an autographed copy of the Cobra Event.
1: You've got one, Art.
0: Really?
1: I'll tell you what you can do is you can send me email. Anybody can send me email.
0: Right. What is your email address?
1: It's Richard Preston, that's one word.
0: Right.
1: At mailexcite.com. 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MailExcite.
0: MailExcite.com. Consider it to be on the way. Richard Preston, right? At mailexcite.com.
1: Right.
0: All right, it'll be on the way.
1: I try to reply to all of my email.
0: It's hard, I know. And you just wait till tomorrow. All right, here's a question for you and then back to the phones. How long after a person dies would they be able to infect another person with the Ebola virus?
1: Well, the Ebola virus can live... experimenters in the U.S. Army, a guy that I was talking to, said that he took Ebola virus, he put it in clean water at room temperature, and he left it on a tabletop for about 10 days. At the end of that time period, he took it, and he was able to infect cells with it. It was alive and well after sitting in water for 10 days. These were little tiny Ebola virus particles just floating around in the water. Most viruses would die under such conditions. Ebola virus is a very tough, hardy virus, and so you can catch Ebola virus from a dead body. That's easy.
0: Okay. First time caller line, you're on the air with Richard Preston. Hello.
2: Hi, I'm calling from Grand Prairie, Alberta, Canada.
0: All right.
2: And I'm catching your program on Skip, and it's rather interesting. I read The Hot Zone. I've got a question for Richard, if he'd like to just discuss it a bit.
1: Go ahead.
2: Part in his book about the Ebola being affected in lab monkeys in the States. I believe it was Washington. I can't remember exactly the year that he was discussed, said that it happened. And I'm curious to know what kind of response they'd had to the cleanup and how they contained it.
1: Well, the year was 1989, and the United States Army moved in with actually a military team, and they sealed the building off, and they went inside with space suits, and they killed the monkeys by giving them lethal injections one by one. Finally, they cleaned the building. They washed it thoroughly with chemicals to the point where they actually took the paint right off the walls in some places. Then they filled the building with gases and left it filled with gas for 3 days. And at the end of the time period, they went back in and they tested, and they found that the building had essentially been sterilized, that there was no life left in the building.
0: Uh-huh.
1: Then finally, they also traced all of the humans who had come in contact with the monkeys, because any of those humans could be potentially carrying the virus to infect other humans.
0: I seem to recall that there was an incident where one individual was feeling sick, and it scared the hell out of them during that thing, and
1: right.
0: he went outside on the lawn and threw up or something.
1: Right, and they rushed him to the hospital. It turned out, in the end, that he didn't have Ebola virus. He just had common flu.
0: But...
1: When they tested the blood of the monkey workers, they found that five of them had actually been infected with the Ebola Reston strain of virus. The virus had gotten into their bloodstream and it had multiplied there. It had been processed in their bodies, but it did not give them any overt symptoms of Ebola. They had silent Ebola infections. The Ebola then cleared out of their bodies and they had no ill effects afterwards. This strain of Ebola, the Ebola Reston strain, is the only one known that apparently doesn't make humans sick, although it's absolutely deadly in monkeys. Why it seems to lack that human lethality factor is a very big mystery.
0: It was that close. It was that close, though.
1: Yep.
0: All right. West of the Rockies, you're on the air with Richard Preston. Hello.
3: Hello. My name is Ken from Hawaii.
0: Where are you in Hawaii?
3: Hawaii, Hawaii.
0: Okay.
1: Where's that? Which island?
3: Island Hawaii.
0: Oh, the Big Island.
1: Oh, the Big Island.
3: Yes.
1: That's a great place. I was there about a year ago.
3: Yeah, it is. I have a two-part question. One is, are both of you aware that there was a strep A virus, flesh-eating virus, on Kauai?
1: Yes, I've heard it's just about everywhere, this strep A bug. This is the one that melts flesh.
3: Yes. One person has died, and there's about 30 or 40 people who got it.
0: No, I was not aware it was on Kauai.
3: And my basic feeling is it's probably coming out of Asia because of the immigration that we still have in the state.
1: No one seems to know where it comes from. It's been found everywhere. I mean, it's been found in Connecticut. It was found in England. It's something that pops up here and there in communities. They really don't know actually how it's transmitted or where it comes from. It's some kind of strep. It's probably latent in the human population. There are probably many human silent carriers of this type of strep where it just doesn't make them sick. But then every now and then it erupts and just melts a human being. It's one of those very odd bugs that I think not a whole lot is known about it.
0: Except that there seems to be a lot more of it in the last 2 or 3 years. Or there's more mass communication.
1: Well, yeah.
0: I don't know which.
1: Yeah, maybe this is a quickening. There's been a lot of talk about whether strep A is having sort of a quickening in the human population, whether there's more of it around or whether we're just noticing it because of the media reports.
0: Exactly. East of the Rockies, you're on the air with Richard Preston. Hello.
4: Yeah, good morning, Art. Good morning, Mr. Preston.
0: Where are you, sir?
4: Tampa, Florida.
0: Okay.
4: But I have to listen to you through the blowtorch there out of Charlotte.
0: Charlotte, all right.
4: Yeah, they blow in here. Several years ago, Art, you know, you've probably seen the movie Bloodsport. The subject of that movie was a fellow by the name of Frank Dukes, and he's a real walking, talking, living being. He was William Casey's right-hand man, and in his book, The Secret Man, which was supposed to be true to life, he talks about his exploits of kind of tracing the Russian mafia, going through the Soviet Union, looking for a super secret strain of anthrax.
1: Ha!
4: Yeah, it took long. But I was wondering if you knew anything about that.
0: Well, we know something about a super secret strain of anthrax, that's for sure.
1: Yeah, I don't know about that specific thing, but what I do know is that apparently the Russians themselves, what we know about the Russian program is largely on the basis of remarks dropped by Russian scientists to American visitors. Saying, well, yeah, we do have this anthrax. It's multi-drug resistant. It's a super anthrax. And they kind of guardedly confess to what they've done. Part of it is just a matter of pride. These guys are scientists. And, even if we think that what they did is extremely ugly, they're kind of proud of it in a way. And they're, even though they know that it's ugly, they also want the world to know that they did good science. There's a lot of pride there.
0: Yeah, fried. Wildcard Line, you're on the air with Richard Preston. Hello.
5: Yes, hello.
0: Where are you?
5: I'm in Sacramento.
0: Okay.
5: And I was wondering what he would do to guard himself against catching anything. In other words, are most of these airborne? And as I saw in a movie once, a lot of people in Japan were wearing masks. I guess there's, is that what we're coming to? Where we wear masks so we don't breathe air?
1: Well, I suppose so, but, how can you go around? How can you go around in your daily life wearing a mask?
5: Right.
1: I don't want to do that.
5: So what do you do?
1: Well, I take something of a fatalistic idea about this, that, it's sort of like whether there's going to be a big earthquake or whether a terrible hurricane is going to hit, whether a nuclear war will happen next week. You have to kind of get on with your normal life. The one thing that I do is that I really would like to see our government pay attention to this problem and take kind of common, simple steps to prepare for an emergency should it be needed. Things like stockpiling medicines, having an emergency response system in place so that emergency medical teams could be flown into a city if there was a desperate sudden need, if people were suddenly dropping from anthrax or from some other thing like smallpox, stockpiles of vaccines that could be used in an emergency. These are things that our government could do. They're rather simple. They're not terribly complicated or expensive, and they could save many, many lives in a biological emergency.
0: Richard,
1: and finally, I'd like to see our government just get honest with us and tell us what it knows.
0: Well, that was where my question was going. If there was an outbreak somewhere, and the government threw up a cordon, which they no doubt would, around the outbreak area of whatever it was, in your honest opinion, would they tell us?
1: Well, from real life experience, especially from reporting on the events that occurred with the hot zone, and also my sources in the FBI and the Cobra event, are telling me that in a low-grade kind of invisible bioterror event, if there was a release of a military virus into a human population or something like anthrax, the initial knee-jerk reaction would be to say, holy moly, we better not tell anybody about this,
0: yep,
1: because it's just going to start a panic and more people are going to die. So there would be, and this is the basic scenario of the Cobra event, that these, this secret bioterror unit, which really exists at Quantico, would be brought in. And these people would go to work in, with their forensic tools and their little machines and everything, studying the cases, kind of like, it's a little bit like the X-Files, I guess, to try to figure out quickly what the source of this outbreak is, to try to stop it quietly before the entire public finds out and has a massive freakout.
0: Mm-hmm, exactly. First-time caller line, you're on air with Richard Preston. Where are you, please?
6: This is Dan. I'm in Virginia, not too far from Ruston. And I know the labs that you're talking about. The thing I wanted to bring up is that there's a possibility that you can use essential oils to help protect against viruses and things. If you go back and look in the Bible, when the plague happened, they used lamb's blood, but there was essential oils mixed in with it, like frankincense and myrrh. And then there's a reference to it when the plague happened. There were the grave robbers who actually robbed the bodies, but they never caught the plague. And the reason why is they were using essential oils, to put on their body to protect them.
0: All right. Well, is there?
1: Well, I'm willing to try anything, but what I would try first would be antibiotics and vaccines.
0: Yeah. Does that sound more like a myth to you than it does reality? Essential oils. I don't know what they are.
1: Well, they're not tested that I know of. They haven't been subjected to any kind of any kind of scientific testing. So I guess we don't know. But my inclination would be to say that viruses are very clever little creatures. They're very good. They're extremely good at evading the human immune system. And if they work at that level, I'm not sure that any oil could work on them.
0: The only thing
1: rare could work.
0: Yeah, and the only thing that's really bugging me, Richard, is it's bad enough how they're emerging on their own right now. And here we have labs helping them out, turning them into more efficient, transmissible human-to-human bugs. That really gets to me.
1: Well, it gets to me. It outrages me in a moral sense. How these people could do this is beyond me. That's why I do believe that there ought to be some kind of international standard with a sense, a kind of declaration, an international declaration, that people who do this are committing a crime against humanity. I mean, when you develop these superbugs that are infectious and can explode through a human population, can run out of control, you're not really developing a weapon that you can use. You're really just developing something that can scare the daylights out of people and maybe, create a hell of a lot of havoc somewhere.
0: All right. Wildcard Line, you're on the air with Richard Preston. Hello.
7: Hello.
0: Hi there. Where are you?
7: I'm in Dandridge, Tennessee.
0: All right.
7: I was curious about a couple scenarios you put to a couple movies.
0: Yes.
7: Old movie. I believe it's called The Andromeda Strain.
0: Of course, one of the first.
7: Okay. Most of the lab stuff they showed in there, what they were getting down to was basically designed for biological warfare. But with some of these classified satellites we've been sending up.
0: Yes.
7: Couldn't they be basically doing the same thing right now?
0: Yes. I mean, we don't know that. There's no way we can know that for a fact, of course, but the answer has to be yes. Of course, they could do it. The Andromeda Strain, was that one of the very first? I believe it was, wasn't it, Richard?
1: Yeah, that was the Michael Crichton novel that later became a film about a bug from outer space that that was handled with extreme measures of biocontainment. And finally, in the end of the book, the thing mutated, and the world was saved because the thing mutated into something different.
0: I think it might have been rain or something like that.
1: Well, it went off back into space and began eating rubber, as I remember.
0: East of the Rockies, you're on the air with Richard Preston. Hello.
3: Hello. I think there's a lot of misdirection and blame shifting and psychological warfare going on by this kind of a program. I think.
0: Well, where are you, sir?
3: I'm in Cleveland, Ohio.
0: And what are you going to do from Cleveland?
3: Well, the point I'm making is that I think that the history, always denied but later proven, of U.S. involvement in chemical and biological warfare.
8: 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And now, Art Bell.

0: 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And now, Art Bell.
1: They said they had destroyed those. They moved them into private storage. I'm reading an article in The Nation where this kind of hypocrisy that we're using to strangle and crush a bloody Iraq on the basis of him not allowing these weapons inspections. In our own protocol, are even more extreme in allowing less inspections according to the Chemical Inspection Treaty. And the fact that Robert Gell and others have said, even as according to Joyce Riley, who you've had on your program, was working for a chemical, a military, biological weapons contractor.
2: You can stop right there. I couldn't agree more with you. We lie. We've been lying.
3: Yeah, the U.S. government has a terrible track record in this area. And the gentleman is right. The U.S. government was testing stuff on the American population, stuff that they claimed was harmless but sometimes wasn't. The CIA had stocks of biological weapons long after the United States had said that they were supposed to be destroyed. What I think is going on right now is I think that the situation is somewhat better. I think there's more transparency. I have not myself seen evidence of any contemporary bioweapons research program going on. I'm talking about offensive bioweapons. Mm. But my feeling is that it could happen quickly. And if it did happen, it might very well be invisible at first. One would hope, you know, we live in a democracy in which, you know, even civil servants who work for the federal government can become whistleblowers. And my sense of it is that if we did have a major bioweapons program, the news of it would get out. People would talk about it, and you'd find out about it in the news media eventually.
2: Well,
3: one of the things that's going on in Russia is that they just don't have a strong news media, and they don't have a strong democracy. And so there's absolutely no public protest. There's nothing to check the military people when they go ahead and develop this stuff.
2: Well, Richard, they always say you just couldn't keep a secret like that. But we haven't known about Tuskegee that long. We haven't known about the revelations that Hazel O'Leary laid on us about all the children and pregnant mothers that were fed plutonium and that sort of thing.
3: Yeah, it's a good point, Art. It is.
2: Listen, we're at the end of it. You're going to get a lot of email. It's richardpreston@mailexcite.com. And your new book, The Cobra Event, available in all stores everywhere. Richard, thank you.
3: That Cobra Event's a page-turner. It will keep you up two nights in a row, as I said.
2: Guaranteed, huh?
3: The first night reading it, the second night thinking about it.
2: Thank you, my friend.
3: Nice to be with you, Art.
2: Good night, and sleep well. From the high desert.

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1: From the high desert and the great American Southwest, I bid you all good evening or good morning, as the case may be, across this great land of ours, nearly now, finally, bereft of hurricanes upon it, as it just moves on north. Goodbye and good riddance, Floyd. Welcome from the Tahitian and Hawaiian Islands in the west, eastward to the Caribbean and the U.S. Virgin Islands, south all the way into South America, north to the pole and worldwide on the Internet, thanks to our friends at Broadcast.com who distribute far and wide so somebody in India can listen to us, or England, or Japan, or anywhere around the world. And of course, the brilliance of the Intel Corporation, which put together all the math that allowed this G2 program to come to fruition. Amazing G2, indeed amazing. G2 is something you can go to my website, www.artbell.com, and download, and then just install into your computer, and come back to my website and click on streaming video, and voila, there it is. Here I am. You can both see and hear me in what I call almost TV. It's really cool. And by the way, our SETI team, Team Art Bell, is now and has been for some number of days number one in the nation, racing by all the other teams up there. So if you want to be part of the biggest SETI at home team in the United States, you will go to my website, download the SETI at home program, which is cool beyond description, incidentally, and join Team Art Bell. Because, you know, we might find it. We might be the ones to find the signal.
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2: I really believe that my role is to inform people, to try to bring them the truth. 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So that's what I think my mission is.
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2: You know, when I started doing this radio program, Jesse, half of the subjects I was really into, the paranormal, the unusual, ghosts, and things like that.
3: Yep.
2: The conspiracy stories, you know, I was a little weary about these, other than the Kennedy assassination. And all of a sudden, I woke up. I simply woke up. Is that what happened with you too?
3: Yeah, that's when I really started to say, what is going on here? And I started to truly then investigate 9/11. And today, I don't believe the government story of 9/11. Here's the 3 options. Either we knew about it and allowed it to happen, or we knew about it and participated in it, or these were the dumbest buffoons that could have ever been in charge of our country, who could have all this pre-information. And I started to think they knew it was going to happen. They either are part of it or they allowed it to. There's no doubt in my mind.
0: Now we take you back to the night of September 16th, 1999, on Art Bell, Somewhere in Time.

0: lonely by himself with his telephone bank, and reports flowing in, and as a matter of fact, actually gushing in recently, is Peter Davenport at the National UFO Reporting Center in Seattle, Washington. And you may recall last week, it's like the sky was falling. And so we're going to do sort of an update for you on all of that. And additionally, we are going to present some new material tonight. Peter, welcome to the program.
1: As always, thank you, Art. It's nice to be here tonight.
0: Great to have you.
1: I think that assessment is a fair one. I've never seen quite this volume of UFO material in the 5 years that I've been doing this. And as I mentioned in my facts to you tonight, I've been handling actually three major cases for the last roughly 1 month. The flash over New Mexico, I have a little bit of new information about that.
0: Okay.
1: The event that occurred over Oregon and California, Nevada and Utah, perhaps other states as well, on the 1st of September, and I've got a great deal of new information about that.
0: Oh, good.
1: And the incident that, of course, occurred over Florida last week may in some way be related to what happened over the Pacific Northwest, but that is only surmise. I've never seen anything like this, and that ignores all the fireballs and the various other, the triangles that have been reported to us in the last 2 weeks. I have a few audio cuts about those if we have time towards the end of the program.
0: Yeah.
1: But the incident that I would like to focus on tonight is the one that occurred on the 1st of September. I have learned now, since my last appearance on Coast, I've learned a great deal more about that incident over Oregon on the 1st of September.
0: You missed my little humor, Peter. I said, da.
1: Da.
0: Da. That's Russian.
1: Я заметил.
0: I
1: noticed it.
0: I'm not going to get that into that with you at all.
1: But I ignored it.
0: All right, go.
1: I'd love to speak Russian with you.
0: Not a chance.
1: But let me give just a little prelude of what we've learned in the last week. First of all, when all of this started, I had no idea what the quality of the Oregon Air National Guard fighter interceptor group is. Apparently, it's the most outstanding group in the nation. And some of the initial reports that were fed to us suggested that this incident that occurred on the 1st of September was part of a training exercise. Well, two things about that. I think that exercise was called Sentry Eagle. And my understanding is they had some German aircraft in Portland to fly with the Oregon Air National Group. The Oregon group is so good that when foreign groups of fighter pilots come to this country, they are shunted to the Oregon Air National Guard for their training purposes.
0: Okay.
1: And they apparently had at least two groups of fighter pilots in town. One was a group of Germans flying Phantoms, F-4s, is my understanding. All of this is tentative information, but this is what I've learned. In addition, they had some Navy pilots in town with F-14s, and they did have a training exercise, but our understanding is that it was completed by the end of August sometime.
0: End of August?
1: End of August, and this incident that occurred on the 1st of September, I believe, probably had nothing to do with what happened or had nothing to do with that training episode, let's call it.
0: Either that or they were training to break windows.
1: Yeah, that could be. What I'd like to do is start with a short audio clip. This comes from a federal law enforcement officer who is about 40 miles west of Salem, Oregon. Salem sits on I-5.
0: Right.
1: This gentleman was outside. He was on patrol, and he apparently was one of the first to see this object coming across the coast of Oregon, headed almost due east, he says, and it's very intriguing to hear how he describes the object and what the object did. Let me just go to the cut, and it'll give our listeners some idea of just how complex an object this was. Here we go.
0: All right.
2: Okay, on September 1st, 99, at about 9:30 p.m., I was on patrol around institution, and in the south sky, about 25 degrees up, moving from west to east, was an object in the sky, probably at arm's length, about a half inch long.
0: Mm-hmm.
2: And it had a 45 degree angle to 50 degree angle nose up going through the atmosphere, and it was burning like something would. And after about 30 seconds of that, it got through the atmosphere, quit burning, it leveled off, It was glowing blue, heading east, and then it swept towards the southeast, and it accelerated. And if there's F-15s, I don't think they could have caught them.
0: I'm sorry, I don't mean to laugh, but I mean, that's so far off from anything that is space junk and or meteorites or anything else.
1: Clearly it is. The problem is we had only one report, and this gentleman holds a very responsible position. He had a very good look at this on a very clear night, but again, it was only one report. Let me, without delay, now go to what I consider to be one of the most interesting reports I've received to date. This is a young man. He is a farmer. He grows broccoli seed. George Bush would love him. Broccoli seed out near Florence, Oregon. And he was driving south that night at about 9:30 p.m. with his girlfriend. They were in the vicinity of Albany, Oregon, or Corvallis, Oregon, headed south. And this is about a two-minute cut in which he describes what he and his girlfriend witnessed, and they were just awestruck by this object. Wait until you hear how he describes it.
0: All right.
1: Here we go.
3: I was traveling from Portland going down to Eugene. I was just crossing, going south of Corvallis at the time, about 9:30 on the 1st of September. I'm very familiar and have been interested in the night skies all my life. Pretty much I've seen many meteors passing very closely in the atmosphere, as well as I've seen some interesting malfunctions in man-made aircrafts. And I had never, ever, ever seen anything like this before. It was actually my girlfriend who first spotted it. It was about in the right corner of the front windshield, traveling from southwest going southeast. And it appeared like one of the biggest objects I've ever seen in the sky. What I could probably say looked almost like a skyscraper moving laterally. And at that point, I had seen nothing but fire. It was a huge, huge ball of fire, bigger than I'd ever seen, and looked hotter than maybe I'd ever even seen a fire. It traveled completely glowing in what looked like almost a half inch to an inch of diameter of a fireball in the sky, all the way across the sky to about midway in my windshield, and then it actually just poof, went out and continued to look like a skyscraper flying across the sky for almost the same amount of length I saw it travel to me. And it was amazing. It definitely was the largest object I'd ever seen of that nature, and it did continue to come in, and I'm sure it hit the ground somewhere. I said to my girl right away, I said, I don't know what that is, but that is the first thing I've ever seen that was 100% unidentifiable flying object. I've been all my life looking to the sky, waiting to see something. I've seen quite a few things that I couldn't describe, but I could also say that I could probably say it might have been something. This was something that I was 100% sure of from the beginning, that this was not anything that I'd ever seen, or that it was just obviously completely different.
1: Completely different. And that object was flying sideways in the atmosphere.
0: A skyscraper, he described it as.
1: A skyscraper. He said it was huge. It was unimaginably huge.
0: Reminds me of the conversion of the pastor last week.
1: Yeah, at 5:05 in the morning. That's right. And if I marshal my time carefully during this hour, we might talk about that case in Florida, because in point of fact, Art, simultaneous to that sighting in Florida near Tampa Bay and Orlando, there was a major sighting occurring over the Midwestern United States at exactly the same instant.
0: Da-da.
1: And I may be able to play some tapes of what people saw over Norman, Oklahoma, headed southeast, and 7 minutes later it was over Memphis, Tennessee, and 2 minutes left after that, according to our data, it was over Lake Charles, Louisiana. But I'm only tempting our audience with that.
0: Well, I mean, trace that little path geographically in your mind.
1: That is a long distance to cover.
0: Well, yeah, but it's also, there's nothing symmetrical about it. It's a giant U-turn.
1: Yeah, and there were points in between. In Arkansas, we have a report from Tennessee. I'm still not sure whether it was just one object that went from Norman, Oklahoma to Lake Charles. We could have had two or three or more very strange objects. And in today's mail, we got an colored illustration from both gentlemen in Norman, Oklahoma, and in Memphis, Tennessee. I wish I could show them over the telephone here. Most incredible ship with windows and exhaust ports that I've ever seen in the 5 years that I've been doing this.
0: Windows, yet.
1: Yeah. But what I'd like to do, looks like we have a few more minutes here. I would like to go to a continuation of the report I got from this young gentleman, because his report is not over yet.
0: All right.
1: 15 minutes later, this first sighting occurred at 21:30 hours, 9:30 on Wednesday, the 1st of September. But about 15 minutes later, as he and his girlfriend are going to the south, continuing south on I-5, they spot something hovering off to the west side of I-5 that just absolutely flabbergasted them. So they had not one, but two sightings of two separate, completely different objects. And here is his description of what they saw at 9:45 p.m.
0: All right.
3: 15 minutes later, I'm not exactly sure if I was still heading the same direction or not, but also right into the sky, and I'm not sure if it was west or not, but right to me as I was facing it, I saw a huge, huge dome, which seemed as if it went almost up to the stars from my view from the ground. It was huge, about what would appear to be about six of the fullest moons that you've seen in mass, and it seemed as if the middle of the dome was not lit. It was only illuminated by the outer shell of the dome, and it was glowing extremely powerfully bright. It was like a maroonish red glow, almost what I could identify with almost a radioactive blast, although I've not seen one. It was stationary. It was one arcing maroonish red, very bright, hot, very fast illumination.
0: Wow.
1: A dome,
0: a
1: purple-colored dome with what appeared to be sort of lightning bolts coming out of it. This thing was, according to this report, it was hovering beside I-5, not too far off the ground, probably within 500 or 1,000 feet, perhaps, of the ground. Very difficult to estimate accurately. But I talked to this gentleman just this morning. He called that Wednesday night when I was on coast live reporting some of the reports that were coming into us.
0: Yes.
1: And it was only just today that I finally unburdened myself of enough work to be able to get back to him.
0: Sure.
1: But it fills in some of the question marks we had, because we have multiple reports, I think now six reports, that have the F-15s going out of Portland International Airport at between 9:30 and 9:35. Now, that was exactly the time that the large object was going over Oregon or had gone over, because within minutes it was down over Florida.
0: All right. Well, look, Peter.
1: Oh, excuse me, down over California.
0: California. Look, Peter, I think this is an important point that we have to tackle with all of this. Number one, we were told it was a Russian space booster reentering. The reports that you have given us now over a large period of time absolutely tear that to pieces. Number two, they've told you that yes, the planes were there and taking off, but that it was an exercise. Well, we now know, no, it wasn't. And moreover, these airplanes shattered windows with afterburners cooking as they left chasing after this thing.
1: That's exactly correct.
0: So they have not told us the whole rest of the story, as Paul Harvey would say, have they?
1: I don't believe they have. And as I think I reported before, we were first told that a press release had been issued by the Oregon Air National Guard apprising the public of the upcoming night exercises. Well, I talked to a public affairs officer down there, and I said, well, where was it published? And she said, well, we have no control over who publishes these reports. We just hand them out and let them make that decision. Well, I said, well, to whom were they sent?
0: Okay.
1: And she wasn't clear on that point, and I said, well, when you send them to the Oregonian, for example, in Portland, the largest newspaper in the Pacific Northwest, where do you send it? Which office? To the news desk, to an editor, or what?
0: And?
1: At which point she said, well, actually, in this case, this was the one and only instance in which her office had not issued a press release about the upcoming exercise.
0: Well, now just imagine that.
1: Yep.
0: Imagine that.
1: So we took a great deal of heat 2 weeks ago over this issue. We were criticized for not having contacted NORAD and contacted official sources. Other people did that. They apparently got a story which satisfied them, but it appears to be fraying very, very rapidly at the edges, and it looks more and more like this was a major intercept. And it looks to me as though the Oregon Air National Guard has distinguished itself remarkably. And there are a few other issues about this that we can talk about after the break.
0: All right, good. Well, look, this story is not fraying at the edges. It's coming down like a ragged Russian booster.
1: Yep.
0: Stay right there, Peter. So there you have the rest of the story. This is Coast to Coast AM.
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1: Anybody out there remember the name Billy Goodman? If you're from the West, this rough area, you should. It's, better than a decade ago, I think. Billy Goodman was at a radio station on the other side of town from me in Las Vegas. At a time I was interviewing John Lear, the son of Bill Lear, about UFOs, Billy was doing a similar show on the other side of town, and that was a good decade ago, and this was his theme song. Should jog a few memories out there.
0: Streamlink, the audio subscription service of Coast to Coast AM, has a new name, Coast Insider. 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
2: I really believe that my role is to inform people, to try to bring them the truth. Yes, this is a program where we have some fun, and sometimes it's very, very unusual and strange. But I want them to understand what's happening in the world around them, whether it's climate change, economy, war, and the reasons for all these things. So that's what I think my mission is.
0: Now, we take you back to the night of September 16th, 1999, on Art Bell, Somewhere in Time.

0: Once again, from Seattle, Washington, the National UFO Reporting Center's Peter Davenport. Peter, you're back on.
1: Thank you, Art. And I am pleased to be able to talk about this case. You know, one point you make frequently on your programs is one of the first victims of anything is the truth.
0: Always.
1: And that certainly seems to be the case in this instance. You know, I find it particularly annoying that the American public are the last ones to learn the truth about anything that our government does, it seems. Unless, of course, they want us to know what it is they're doing or allegedly doing. This appears to be the case. It's, I think, noteworthy to point out that NORAD released an official statement saying that the event that was caused over Oregon and California was due to a Russian missile.
0: Mm.
1: Well, we're pursuing that angle, and so far it looks as though the Russians disclaim any knowledge of this booster.
0: Yes, the story is just falling to pieces.
1: It is.
0: Yeah.
1: And it troubles me. As you know, I used to live in the Soviet Union, used to work there as a sort of a minor junior diplomat. We used to laugh at the pathetically veneer arguments that the Soviet government would throw at its own people.
0: Mm-hmm.
1: What really troubles me profoundly is that we're now seeing similar trends in this country. And this, of course, is a political statement. It's an editorial. But I think we have to be very careful as a free people to hold the government's feet to the fire when it comes to the truth. After all, a free people cannot, I feel, cannot vote intelligently unless they're getting accurate, meaningful, objective information that allows them to make a sound decision. And we now have, at least in this instance, and I think in many others, but talking about this instance tonight, I think we have government that is doing anything but feeding us accurate information, and we've got to be very careful about that, in my opinion. This is a classic case of a government that just doesn't want the information to get out there. And so they use officialdom, they use bureaucracy to sort of muddle the facts and roil the waters such that people will not become suspicious.
0: I no longer, the threshold has been passed from me some time ago with regard to their telling us untruths. What I want to know now is why. And what the real truth is.
1: That's right. That's the big issue. Good heavens, I could play tape after tape until the cows come home, but I've done plenty of that in the past. If people don't understand yet the fact that something of extraordinary nature is taking place, and I too find it very profoundly worrisome, it's almost as if our government is in cooperation with this.
0: Well, I was about to say, if the cows did come home, they'd probably be mutilated.
1: Yeah. But this underscores the importance of this simple little task I do, sitting up here collecting UFO data, sifting through it, spending virtually my entire waking day trying to figure out what all of it means. I rarely know what it means. But the one thing it does allow me to do is distinguish between that which is true and that which is fabrication by the government, and there's becoming more and more of the latter.
0: Well, and one thing you've got to get used to, and I already have, Peter, and that is that when you're out on the edge and you're reporting breaking news and you're reporting what's going on, you're always going to take, when they officially issue their story the following day, you're always going to take heat, always, every single time. They're going to make you look like a fool.
1: Yep.
0: Until you can prove otherwise, and you have certainly done so with regard to the incident on the West Coast.
1: And it takes a great deal of work to do that, to assemble the proof. I mean, everything you say has to be corroborated. You have to never overstep your data, and that takes a great deal of time and effort. I noted that some of the more severe critiques of our work were released 12 hours after this incident. From my experience, it takes a great deal more time than that to even just collect enough facts to be able to sift through them.
0: Mm-hmm.
1: And I think we're finally the pieces are falling in place. One other cut I'd like to play, Art. It's a short one. I think it's just about 30 seconds long or so.
0: Sure.
1: This is a report we got from a gentleman who was just walking out of the Oregon State Fair in Salem, Oregon. This is the one that puts the aircraft in the air in proximity to that object we just heard described by this young lad at about the same time, both of them.
0: Okay.
1: And this is a rather interesting revelation on this gentleman's part. Here we go.
2: I was on September 1st in Salem, Oregon, at approximately about a quarter to 10, 9:50 right in there. I was at the Oregon State Fair, and I was leaving the area. I was going to my car to the parking lot and witnessed four, possibly five or six military jets flying at a low altitude heading south. So they were going very fast and very low for their typical situation, very loud. I'm sure there was thousands of people that even saw it. I can't believe that the National Guard is even saying that it didn't happen. So
1: must have been thousands of people who saw that.
0: And again, talking to that young lady, I thought that was an incredibly important point. They would normally issue to the press press releases about this, and this is the biggest incident that's occurred since I don't know when, and this is the one time they didn't do it?
1: Yeah.
0: Come on.
1: Strictly coincidence, she assured me.
0: Of course.
1: You know, the other tragedy is that I've been in touch with a lot of newspapers down in Oregon trying to stimulate a little interest in this, and there has been some interest generated. But it took us, it took goading from the National UFO Reporting Center to get any of these journalists to probe more deeply into the issue than simply issuing the official statement that had come out of NORAD.
0: Precisely.
1: It's almost as if they have become subunits, spokesmen, mouthpieces for the government's official position.
0: Well, they have.
1: I think
0: and,
1: so
0: and a lot of it is not necessarily intentional. It's just plain-ass laziness. They're, you know, a lot of media, Peter, now is very lazy, and all they do is read what comes across the wire as though it was Holy Grail.
1: Yeah.
0: That's all.
1: Yeah. I was dealing with a journalist down in Central California recently. I will choose not to name the paper, but this journalist, when I mentioned NORAD, said, "What is NORAD?"
0: What is NORAD?
1: Didn't know what Cheyenne Mountain was.
0: You know you're off to a bad start.
1: I wasn't as polite as I know I should be with this person, and I won't even name the gender of this individual. I don't want to bring any grief upon them, but I was shocked at that this person who is looked upon by the reading public to come up with the truth of a matter doesn't know what NORAD is. That's something every six-year-old knew 40 years ago, for heaven's sakes. But this was a dramatic incident, and in view of the fact that we have fighters apparently going out after a very anomalous object, cast some light, I think, on the allegations that come out of Florida of the same thing with regard to those three F-16s that allegedly were incapacitated. We're still trying to get data on that case, but frankly, I'm just running out of hours during my day to go after all three of these major cases.
0: Sure.
1: But in view of the volume of other UFO reports that are coming to us, which is very high now, I'm not in the least surprised that this kind of case can take place and not garner any kind of publicity or interest on the part of the press or the public. They're coming by, they're going by me like a blur now, for heaven's sakes. I can't keep up with them. By the way, the fireballs are back, it appears. And what I'd like to do is sort of shift gears here, if I may.
0: You may.
1: We got a very interesting fireball report from Eastern Washington just this past Saturday. And in view of what this fireball allegedly did, and we got about five or six reports all described the same thing.
0: Oh.
1: Let me play what this thing looked like to the witness in Spokane as she was standing on her balcony in her apartment building. And I'll just let her describe what happened. Here we go.
3: Calling from Spokane, Washington. About 5 minutes ago at about 8:25 p.m. Pacific time, I was standing out on the deck of my apartment, enjoying the nice clear night sky, looking at all the stars. Something out of the corner of my eye caught my attention. I was looking south from where I was at. Object, what I thought at first was a shooting star. It was not a shooting star. It got bigger. It got brighter. It came to a complete stop and then went straight back up the opposite direction that it came from. And then it was gone in a blink. It must have, total sighting must have been about between 5 and 10 seconds altogether.
1: So the object came to a complete stop, and then it went straight up in the nighttime sky. You may recall this is similar to what we heard from Utah on the 1st of September, people reporting things doing U-turns, splitting in twos, threes, and fours, and going shooting off in various different directions.
0: Oh, yes.
1: And this incident in Spokane, actually the object was first seen over northern Idaho streaking to the east, and it slowed down and stopped and did what this young lady described, apparently. But it leads me back to the fireball case over New Mexico on the 15th of August. I've discovered that there was an even more dramatic sighting that was captured on the Sandia National Laboratory's sky camera.
0: Really?
1: That they're trying to do away with as well.
0: What do you mean do away with?
1: Well, they don't want to deal with it, apparently, Art. And this is information I've received just yesterday.
0: Okay, we're so short on time. What exactly did they see or capture?
1: They saw a huge, dramatic flash of light. The details of it I don't know, but it was every bit as dramatic as that event on the 15th, sky camera images of which you've seen, and they don't want to send out investigators to talk to the eyewitnesses. It's a lamentable situation when you hire PhDs as federal employees and they don't want to believe the data that's laid in their lap, so they're going to ignore it.
0: Well, you're calling them. So what are they saying about it? I mean, when you call and say, listen, I'm Peter Davenport calling from UFO Reporting Center in Seattle. We want to know about the gigantic flash. When you ask about that, what do you get?
1: That's a good question. I'm happy to answer it. I get no return phone call from the chief scientist on this project. He's ignored me for 3 weeks and refused to return 5 phone calls. That makes me a little bit annoyed, I must say, since they were the ones who invited me into their group to contribute data to their project, and of course, gratis. So we have people who are engaging in denial, as I think I mentioned last time. They are accruing data that they don't know what to do with because it doesn't fit their preconceived notion of the universe. And the same thing is happening up here in the Northwest, I understand, from Sandia again. Some of the scientists up here are seeing fireballs in one sky camera that do not show up in another sky camera, perhaps only 10 or 15 miles away. Now, if those fireballs are as high as meteors must be, 50 or 80 miles in the sky, they should be being picked up, and yet they're not, and apparently the scientists are having some difficulty trying to rectify what is going on here.
0: Well, in the field of archaeology, a similar thing goes on, Peter. When an archaeologist finds something, as a general rule now, that does not fit in with what general archaeology says this piece of whatever it is should be, they take it and they put it in a shelf in the back of a museum somewhere, and they don't talk about it because they can't figure it out.
1: Yeah. That bone has the wrong shape, so we'll ignore it.
0: That's right. That's exactly right. And that's I think, what's happening here.
1: Yes. Yes, indeed. Denial by dissertation. I think there's a lot of it. Not invented here, so we'll ignore it. Yeah. Well, I hope at some future time I'm able to report to your listeners that there's been a resolution to this problem, that we have an explanation for that flash and some of these other events. But they are certainly mysteries at this point, and in my view, unexplained by rational, objective, traditional pedestrian terrestrial explanation. They just don't fit.
0: You've got to imagine that it's possible that we're dealing with a military experiment of some sort as well. In other words, that's one alternative explanation that would be greeted with the same kind of less than fully enthusiastic, detailed explanation.
1: Mm-hmm. Well, if it's our hardware, it's a quarter mile long, it can outfly an F-15, and it can hover motionless. I am impressed with the engineers that can design and build those things.
0: That is impressive. In the next hour, I'm going to have Dr. Stephen Greer on, and as you know, he is well convinced that we are being visited.
1: Yes.
0: Have you come to the same conclusion yet? Or, in other words, are you beginning to topple toward extraterrestrial visitation as the only reasonable answer?
1: Yeah. There's very little remaining doubt in my mind. That is my conclusion. That is the conclusion of most serious-minded investigators, not just in the United States, but around the world. We are dealing with sophisticated craft that are under intelligent control. That's my belief. And the government doesn't want us to think about this. I recently stumbled upon a fascinating little book by an American author. His name is William Dudley Pelley, very well known in the 1920s and 30s. 7 Minutes in Eternity. He rented a bungalow outside Los Angeles in 1929, and one night he found himself going up a tube of white light, and he arrived in a round room, or an oval-shaped room with curved walls. He was lying on a very cool table, and he reports in that book that he saw friends who had long been deceased in that room, and he spoke with them. Now, some have concluded it might have been a near-death experience, but it is a fascinating account, and it dominated this author's life until his death in, I think, the late 50s or 60s. He wrote copious quantities about that incident.
0: Well, who's to say that near-death doesn't equate to close encounters? Peter, we are utterly out of time, so we can't give out the normal information, but there is a hotline if something's going on right now, folks, for breaking news, as it were. Peter Davenport, thank you so very much.
1: Thanks again, Art. I've enjoyed it.
0: Good night, Peter.
1: Good night.
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1: The very objective Peter Davenport was on last hour with a whole bunch of reports of things that absolutely could not be re-entering Russian missiles. Things that hovered, things that went up instead of down, and so forth and so on. He is beginning to lean heavily toward the inescapable conclusion that we are being visited from elsewhere. And I think that, too, is the conclusion reached by Dr. Stephen Greer of CSETI, and he'll be up shortly. East of the Rockies, you're on the air. Hello.
2: Hey, Art, this is Phil in Milwaukee, Wisconsin, WTMJ.
1: Yes, sir.
2: Hey, I have a couple questions for you. Back in March, you had an email from George Carlin, and I was wondering if you ever...
1: You're right. I had an email from George Carlin. He's a fan of the show. He wants to come on. He was doing an HBO special at the time. George, we're ready for you now. I forgot all about that. You're right.
2: Yeah, because I just read he was in Las Vegas recently in the last few months, and I don't know if you caught him or not. I haven't seen him in like about 7 years, but he's just, he's one of the best.
1: I did see his HBO special, as a matter of fact. The guy is pretty irreverent.
2: Yeah, he's definitely got an eye on everything, too. he even talks about the weather a lot, too.
1: Well, he's right.
2: I think he's the greatest thing, if you did get him on, is he does have a sharp belief in UFOs. And every time I've seen him on TV, he never mentioned it. One time he did, and
1: I wonder. You know, you've seen his specials, right?
2: Oh, definitely all of them.
1: Do you think he could behave himself enough over a period, say, of 2 or 3 hours?
2: I don't think so, but he staunchly believes in this stuff, and I really would like to hear what he says. Back on the George Carlin show, he even mentioned cattle mutilations in a joke, so I know he's into it. And
1: hey, look, even South Park is doing stuff on cattle mutilations.
2: Are they? Okay.
1: Yeah. All right, listen, thank you for reminding me. George, email me.
2: Yeah, you could definitely get him on there.
1: All right.
2: Yeah, okay.
1: All right, thank you very much. Yeah, George sent me an email and said he's a big fan of the show and would love to come on and was working at that time on an HBO special. So, yeah, hey, good idea. Boy, I'm glad you reminded me. So much has happened that that one escaped me. But, yes, we should have George on. Now, again, could he behave himself? That would be an interesting test. Sufficiently to have him on 2 or 3 hours. I know the man has a very great deal to say, but sometimes the way he says it. But on the other hand, he was the author of the, what was it, 7 deadly words that must not be said on broadcast radio or TV or something. So he knows them. Heaven knows he knows them. West of the Rockies, you're on the air. Hi.
3: I can't believe I actually finally got through to you.
1: You have.
3: Well, Art, a long-time listener, first-time caller.
1: Yes, ma'am.
3: My name is Nicole. I'm from Sacramento, California.
1: Right.
3: The other night, you had made a statement. You were wondering what is causing all of these people to go out and shooting up a whole bunch of people.
1: Right.
3: Well, I have kind of an answer for you.
1: Okay.
3: When there is an incident, other people tend to follow. If there's an assassination, a few weeks later, there's going to be another assassination.
1: I have such a hard time wrapping my mind around that. I understand the copycat theory, but, you know, look here. We're talking about children going into a school with bombs and guns and killing other children. We're talking about somebody in their 40s going into a church and just killing as many people as they can before killing themselves. And I cannot get my mind around the concept that they're doing it because somebody else did it. I mean,
3: They're not doing it because of it. They see that as a viable way to get forth their message. Somebody else did this. Wow. You know, that might help me.
1: To get their message out, huh?
3: Whatever their message might be. Now, like in Littleford, the kids that were shooting their friends as they came through the woods is very much like Leopold and Loeb. They did it just because to see what it was like.
1: Yeah.
3: The idea is there. I bet if you went through these kids' houses, you would find books that are on these people. Like, do you remember the Hi-Fi killings? mm-hmm. the Hi-Fi murders.
4: I do, yes.
3: They were inspired by the Dirty Harry, the second movie, with the bleach, with the hydrochloric acid from that scene when the pimp, sorry, gave the prostitute that bleach or the cleaning solution.
4: Yeah.
3: They were inspired by that. That is why they used that specific method.
1: Well, that backs into the whole argument of, you know, the media and the pop culture and all the rest of it. And I watch all that stuff. I watch movies that really are violent. I mean, I don't
3: mind it. It only affects those that are already criminally minded.
1: Aha.
3: It spurs them on. It's not going to affect, you know, you and me.
1: Right.
3: It's going to affect those that already have that idea.
1: You're right. So what are we going to do? Are we going to stop Hollywood? Are we going to pass laws about what you can and cannot depict because somebody in Timbuktu is going to say, aha, here's the way I'm going to do it?
3: No, what it is getting the awareness out to parents that it starts with them loving their children, teaching them the right things, and not abusing their children and bringing them up in such awful environments.
1: Well, then how then do you account for the children that have not come from broken homes, ghetto existences, street life, all the rest of it? They've come up middle class or even sometimes better, brothers who would kill their parents for the money, the inheritance, shotguns, blast them in half, you know, people from good homes, homes that just snap.
3: I cannot explain those, but I'm sure there are some criminologists out there that could possibly shed some light on this. Now, most of my information that I've gotten in criminology, I've been studying criminology for 13 years, have been coming from people such as John Douglas, if you know who he is,
4: mm-hmm.
3: and Gavin DeBecker from his book Gift of Fear, if you ever read that one, which is an outstanding book. It shows these people's minds the way that they work. Now, and we all know that sometimes these people with high IQs also border on insanity. They walk that fine line. And then there's the medication thing. If they were on Prozac or Ritalin growing up. I know you had a show on there with Hilly Rose.
1: Did a show on Prozac or something, yeah.
3: Yeah, Dr. Tracy on there.
1: But you know what? I don't buy that. I don't buy it. There are a disproportionate number of people on these drugs that commit these crimes. But remember, these are the people who have been diagnosed with some sort of illness requiring that kind of drug. So I think suggesting that, gee whiz, that drug is actually causing the people to do this is way out of line.
3: I know. I'm not saying that they're compelled. They still have the brain capacity to choose. These people are not compelled by any means to do these acts.
1: Yeah, but I don't like the suggestion that the drug itself
3: hurt what is already there.
1: Many more people, in my opinion, are helped by Prozac.
3: Oh, yes. I think it also depends on your brain chemistry.
1: People who are able to live stable lives who otherwise wouldn't be stable at all.
3: I fully agree with you. I mean, look at the lady that was in Superman. I can't remember her name.
1: Lois Lane.
3: Yeah, Lois Lane. The lady who played her was bipolar.
1: Yes,
3: if it was not for the medication, she would not be as healthy as she is now.
1: You are dead flat right, as I recall. She was found.
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1: You know, in going the wrong way. The story that is not told in these scare tactics about these drugs is how many people are helped and live healthy, viable lives as a result of proper medication and dosage. And it's very important that they find the right level for that person. All right. In a moment, ladies and gentlemen, Dr. Stephen Greer coming up next.
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0: Dr. Stephen Greer has been heading the CSETI organization for a long, long time. And I'm going to let him tell you what CSETI is. Dr. Greer, what an honor to have you on the program.
1: Thank you very much. Glad to be here.
0: Dr. Greer, how long have you been doing all this?
1: Well, it's been 9 years now. I think in August we formed CSETI in 1990, August 1990, so about 9 years.
0: 9 years.
1: Yeah, it's been quite a journey.
0: Have you, Peter Davenport, who is just sort of an objective collector of information and observer, in the first hour, finally just said it. The evidence appears to be incontrovertible. We are being visited. You share that that view, correct?
1: Absolutely, and I just have a new book out that puts the very best of that evidence and a great many top secret government documents, which are smoking guns, in one place.
0: Oh.
1: So people can really see that. And I think that anyone who does an objective review of the evidence will have to conclude that these are definitely real objects and that a substantial number of them are very likely of extraterrestrial origin.
0: What is the name of your book?
1: The name of the book is Extraterrestrial Contact, The Evidence and Implications. And it's not a general release yet. It can only be obtained on a website or through an 800 number. You can get it through www.drgreer.com. It's drgreer.com or 1-888-DR-GREER. That's drgreer.
0: And we've got a link on our website for you tonight.
1: Right, right. And interestingly, you know, with the events that happened, that are happening out west, we had a CSETI advanced expedition up on Mount Shasta last week. And we were up at about 6,000 or 7,000 feet, about 25 of us, and on three out of the nights we were there, three out of the seven nights, we had massive, and I mean at least 10-mile diameter, triangular formations which appeared the first night, directly overhead. And to give you an idea of this, this would be like three stars, as bright as Venus, appearing, materializing directly overhead, very high up. They moved as if they were rigidly attached, and as they moved across the sky, separated somewhere around 10-mile diameter, we're estimating because we don't have a triangulation point, but it was massive. It would block out, this whole triangular formation would block out other stars, but in a sort of quasi-transparent way. It was very unusual. And these things appeared in response to some of the close encounters of the fifth kind protocols we use, where we go out and attempt to establish contact with these objects. And we had just had a very profoundly deep session out there, and we were using a series of lasers and tones that were being carried on the lasers as sort of

0: a carrier wave, and bam, this thing appeared overhead. It moved.
1: And you're saying it was how big, please?
0: It's very difficult. We're just given a rough estimate from looking at some of the film footage we got of two of the 3 points of this triangle, which are the only two that we could get in the field at a time because it was so massive. These points had to be separated, the 3 points of this massive triangle, by somewhere around 10 miles in diameter. Now, anyone looking at the sky, unless they were looking straight up, and were not, you had to be really looking because these objects, the 3 points of this, the 3 corners of this triangle, appear to be very similar to very bright stars, except obviously they weren't because they were moving in front of the stars and they were much brighter and they were hooked together as if they were moving in a rigid platform. In fact, the thing even tilted and turned, and it was much larger than the Phoenix Light.
1: How, if I may ask, were you able to discern a tilt and a turn by observing where the background stars and so forth?
0: By the shape of the object and the way it moved across the sky, it definitely made a turn, and then it tilted on its axis. In other words, one star, what looked like a star, one point of it, very bright lit, front of bluish-white object, stayed stationary, and the other two would then sort of tilt around it, and then it would move on.
1: Gotcha.
0: It was very extraordinary, and of course, over 20 witnesses to this, and some film footage of two of the 3 points of this triangle, but we couldn't get all three of them in because the field was so huge. And, you know, this whole concept of people going out attempting to do this sort of what I call real-time research is what one of the things that CSETI has been doing, and I describe that very thoroughly in the book. We know we had a near landing of one of these objects in Mexico in 93, and that account is in this book, as well as the near landing in Alton Barnes, England, in 1992. Now, the weird thing about this particular craft on Mount Shasta last week, and I have to tell you, this happened 3 different nights. I mean, it was astonishing to all of us. And I've done this all over the world for 9 years, and this was one of the most astonishing encounters we've ever had, is that it appeared in a perfect equilateral triangle, which is the CSETI logo. It's the CSETI shape, which had appeared in a crop circle in England after we had sent that shape up to the ETs back in 1992, and a crop circle appeared in a field. And, you know, the number of coincidences around this event are a little bit too much to think that this was a chance sighting, particularly because it recurred 3 nights in a row. And it was seen by other people out in the Mount Shasta area.
1: Same object 3 nights in a row?
0: Correct.
1: Wow.
0: And it was massive. Now, what's interesting is that we have, you know, been doing this for, as I mentioned, about 9 years. And you know, the book that I just wrote, unfortunately, doesn't have this Mount Shasta event in it because the book just came out, but so did that event. But what we have found is that there's a tremendous degree of interactivity between people and these objects, which is highly anomalous. And to get into how anomalous this is, you have to begin to understand the nature of extraterrestrial communication systems, which we have discovered can interface directly with coherently sent thought. And this, of course, is very unusual. I've been called worse names than you have, Art, for saying this, but I'll have to tell you that, you know, this is not your granddad's Oldsmobile. These things are very advanced, and they have advanced artificial intelligence associated with them that can directly interface with consciousness.
1: Doctor, why, and it's too big a question for the bottom of the hour here, but why are they responding? You mentioned lasers, and you mentioned other protocols for contact of these craft.
0: Right.
1: Why would they toy with us? In other words, why would they respond to a mental thought or a laser beam modulated in some manner or some other attempt at contact by only showing themselves? In other words, what's going on here? Is this a demonstration?
0: It is definitely, it's a demonstration of the highly interactive nature that humans can achieve with these life forms if they do it within a certain context, a context which is nonviolent, a context which is mutual, and that's exactly what CSETI has been doing. We set aside all the rumors and prejudice and fear-mongering and alien invasion scenarios, and we say, look, if these things are under intelligent control and we're intelligent, let's find a way to do something that is interactive and which can be shared by a number of people. So it's not just an anecdotal story that one person saw. You know, when we have done this literally with hundreds and hundreds and hundreds of people who have seen these objects, which have appeared and which have interacted with our teams. And what I say to people is that this is a clear signal from these visitors that they are willing to interact with humans if we do it in a way that is sensible and which is calm.
1: All right, Doctor, hold it right there. We'll be right back. Dr. Stephen Greer of CSETI is my guest. This is Coast to Coast AM.
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1: Well, I'll tell you, there's nothing like an actual sighting to make you a convert, like the pastor last week, who was a sudden convert just before 5 o'clock in the morning. Remarkable. And what Dr. Greer and 20 other witnesses saw and photographed was remarkable. So, obviously, something is with us. And that's what we're talking about with Dr. Stephen Greer. He'll be right back.
0: 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Tonight, an encore presentation of Coast to Coast AM from September 16th, 1999.

0: Dr. Greer, welcome back.
1: Thank you very much.
0: So these things are going on in our skies over Mount Shasta, as you and 20 saw. Millions of people are seeing these things. The ones attempting contact are having the most luck. So I think you're probably right about that. But the part I don't understand is why we get this close and we don't make contact. We don't actually have a landing and a meeting and a dialogue.
1: Well, you're assuming that's not happening, and I think that to get into a discussion of that is going to get into the discussion of some very deep questions of how that might happen in ways that are not altogether obvious all the time. And I like to relate this story, and I relate this story in a number of places and refer to it in this book that just came out, and that is that this Air Force officer called me, who had been stationed at Las Vegas Air Force Base years ago, and he was one of these people in our pool of witnesses who'd like to come forward in some congressional hearings.
0: Here at Nellis Air Force Base.
1: In Las Vegas Air Force Base.
0: Oh, Las Vegas.
1: Different than Nellis. And he was up near, I think it's called Angel Peak there, radar installation.
0: Okay.
1: And anyway, he told me this story, and he related this incredible encounter that he and his buddies had back in the 60s. And then he proceeded to say, well, the real reason I called you doesn't have anything to do with that. And I said, well, you know, go ahead and tell me. And he was very apologetic. And he said, well, I really am sort of embarrassed to tell you about this because it really has nothing to do with me being a military witness, and I'm afraid it'll ruin my credibility. And I said, go ahead and just tell me the truth. I'm a very open-minded person, and you can tell this to me in total confidence because I'm a physician and I'm used to keeping confidences. And so I finally got him to share what he wanted to say, and he said, well, years ago, and back in the early 60s, I was practicing to a technique to have out-of-body experiences. And I said, he said, do you know what those are? I said, yes, of course. I've had many of them myself.
0: Mm-hmm.
1: And I've had a near-death experience when I was very ill when I was 17, so I understand this. He says, well, I was practicing this, and one night I had this experience and actually succeeded in having one of these so-called astral projections or out-of-body experiences.
0: Right.
1: And he went out and he had what he called an uncontrolled launch, and he went up and through the ceiling of his house and slammed into the side of an extraterrestrial spacecraft with his astral body. And he said, now I knew you're going to think I've lost my mind, but the thing rocked. The spacecraft moved in response to my astral body, and then I popped onto the inside of it, and there were these extraterrestrial beings that were there who looked over at me as if to say, my God, why don't you watch where you're going? And he was mortified, and he fell back into his body. Now, he asked me, he says, I know this was real. I know those were real ETs. He says, but how does my astral body, the thought visual body, actually move a craft? I said, well, you have to understand, these objects are not traveling through interstellar space in a solid materialized form. And when they make that quantum shift into another energy form in order to go through interstellar space, guess what? The form they're in is in an energy field that is very closely approximated to what you and I in the mystical community would call the astral body.
0: Well, then, Doctor, does that not suggest, and that's a fascinating story, first time I've ever heard it, but doesn't it suggest that instead of extraterrestrial contact as such, it may be extra-dimensional?
1: Well, no, this is the whole, you know, one of the things, the points I make, and about half of this book that I wrote, Extraterrestrial Contact, which has just come out, is about this very issue. How do we get our minds around something when we're trying to understand life forms, and they are extraterrestrial, so when they crash, when they're fully materialized, they have bodies that can be eaten by coyotes in the desert, et cetera, and so on. Now, how do you reconcile the physical reality with these other experiences? You have to expand your view of reality to include technologies and spectra of energy, which used to be relegated to the realm of the mystic or the realm of the philosopher.
0: Yes.
1: And I think that this does mean that they are multidimensional, but it does not mean that they're not extraterrestrial. They are extraterrestrial, and they're also interdimensional. In other words, you and I have physical bodies. We're sitting here talking on the phone, and we're sitting in our physical bodies. But we also have the ability to have a lucid dream, to have a precognitive dream, to have a near-death experience, like people who've come into my emergency department have had, where they've gone up out of their bodies and seen what's going on and reported it back. Now, that means that in reality, human beings are interdimensional, and that these life forms are simply able to technologically utilize a fuller spectrum of that reality.
0: As a matter, one quick question, Doctor.
1: Yep.
0: You mentioned your emergency room. When a patient has ceased vital signs for a period of time, do you, because of your specific interest, go to them and question them about what occurred?
1: No. Usually in those situations, you don't have time to do any such thing. However, I do get those accounts spontaneously from time to time. And particularly if later when they come back, if there's been a successful resuscitation and they come back and visit, if they know that you're an open-minded person, it's astonishing what they will share. In fact, it's astonishing what I've had, quite frankly, three-star generals at the Pentagon have shared with me about similar things. And I think that it's a matter of letting people know that you are not so hidebound, that you have to live only in your left brain and linear world. And what, you know, one of the things that I'm trying to present in this book is the idea that in order for us to ever understand this phenomenon, we're going to have to get out of the box of linear materialism, not throw away our scientific mind, but we're going to have to add to it our understanding of consciousness, of the conscious mind, of these other energy fields, which, in point of fact, can be electronically accessed.
0: Well, isn't it said that on the astral plane, when you travel, there is no real time reference or space reference, and there's no real limitation, because if you can visit other planets in your astral body, you are obviously defying the speed of light.
1: Of course you are, but remember, if you dematerialize, if I can use that term, an extraterrestrial spacecraft, between the time that it's dematerialized and rematerialized in another star system, what energy form is it in? You've just described it very closely, not exactly. It's similar. I want to be very clear. It's similar to that energy, but not identical. And that's why this military officer, when he had his out-of-body experience, could interact with this craft that was hovering in our atmosphere and actually move it. And by the way, the experience of being in that form of energy on a spacecraft is very similar to being in a very lucid, conscious dream. It may be why that area was called Dreamland, by the way, out there at Nellis Air Force Base. So, I mean, you know, you get into an area here that's really through the looking glass, and I'll admit this sounds a bit far out, but, you know, look, it is not your granddad's Oldsmobile, and we're going to have to get really honest about the fact that these are life forms which are extraterrestrial, but they are, if you, as you put it, also, it's not an either-or, but they are also, obviously, trans-dimensional, extra-dimensional, interdimensional, whatever you want to call it. Now, I don't think that it's that hard to understand that if we begin to understand the human reality. If we understand ourselves and the potential of human consciousness as well as our physical reality, we will begin to understand our visitors. And I think that, in a sense, it's a very ironic thing that in order to understand the extraterrestrial phenomenon, we're going to have to first, as it has been said of for many years, know thyself, and we're going to have to understand the human condition.
0: That would account for an awful lot of what is explained in so many sightings, these things that seem to blink out or be sort of half here and half gone. All of these accounts that would appear to be only explained in our minds by an extra-dimensional transfer of some sort.
1: That's correct. And also, you have to remember, I'm working with a number of military and intelligence and aerospace high-tech workers who, as far back as the early 50s, were in controlled experiments dematerializing solid objects and rematerializing them at the other side of a hangar in a very controlled fashion. And, you know, I describe these things in this book that I've just written for the express purpose of making the point that we are going to have to view this as something which is not just a technology and a manifestation of a civilization using 20th century Earth stuff. By definition, if they're here and they're not from our solar system, they're going to be using technologies which are going to be almost totally magical to us. They're going to look like something out of a, you know, something metaphysical. But in reality, it is scientific. And I think that this is one of the things that I'm trying to point out, is that there is a science that can explain these things. And I don't think it's that far from what our current understanding is if we step back a few feet and look at it. And I think it'll become quite clear. One of the chapters in the book I call The Crossing Point. And in The Crossing Point, I talk about what happens when you go through the veil of light.
0: Mm-hmm.
1: You know, in art, this is a very big question. What's on the other side of the light barrier? We're always talking about the sound barrier and this barrier. But what happens when you go faster than the speed of an electron spin or a material matter or the speed of light? Will you enter into an entire dimension, a whole aspect of reality? And it's very real and it's very physical, which is totally outside of, as you put it, linear time and space.
0: Sure.
1: And therein lies a lot of the mysteries, why so many people have had experiences with these visitors within the conscious state, where they have seen an object, as our groups have done, and through directed thought, the object has interacted, moved here, moved there, blinked back and forth. Now, this all sounds very far out to people who don't begin to think about what the nature of our material universe is. And I, you know, Ed Mitchell and I have discussed this. I really feel that the entire material universe is simultaneously a conscious and knowing universe, and that it has this interactivity that is profoundly deep and on the level of thought and conscious existence. And I think that any civilization that is communicating through interstellar distances will have to have discovered this.
0: Well, Edgar Mitchell, as you know, believes that this is occurring. I interviewed Gordon Cooper the other night, Doctor.
1: Yes.
0: And he related his experiences chasing UFOs over Germany.
1: Right.
0: He related his experience in California when something with a sort of a tripod, I'm sure you've heard the story, that had a tripod landed, and he had the negatives in his hand, and they were whisked off to Washington,
1: right,
0: never to be seen again. The incident at Edwards is,
1: sure,
0: what I speak of. And he confirmed all of that on the air. And so here are two of our major U.S. astronauts saying, hey, folks, attention, they're here.
1: Right, exactly. And the Soviet cosmonauts are telling us the same thing, and we have film footage of them telling us the same thing. Back in 95, we organized a meeting in California where there were colonels and generals from the Soviet Union as well as military witnesses. Ed Mitchell was there, where these accounts kept coming out. And at the same time, this sort of what Dr. J. Allen Hynek called this high strangeness factor was also coming out. And what we're trying to do at CSETI is to put together an integrated theory where you don't have to say, well, look, these things are either interdimensional or they're extraterrestrial. It's quite obvious from our experiences out in the field, and we've spent thousands and thousands and thousands of hours out under the stars researching this, that it's both. That it's both material, but it also goes beyond material sciences into an area which clearly has some involvement with consciousness and thought.
0: I agree. But how do you bring the pragmatic scientists who will scoff and call you names, as you mentioned earlier, into even beginning to investigate the possibilities, even probabilities, that you and I are talking about with respect to this phenomena this morning? How do you get them there?
1: Well, what I've done, you know, I've recently had meetings with senior members of the National Science Foundation, very senior members of NASA, the Naval Research Lab, and other facilities. And what you do is that you start with the material sciences, and you show them the evidence. But if they're intelligent and halfway open-minded, you then make this other step into a discussion about aspects of the universe which are outside of linear time-space, and you begin to introduce these other concepts. And believe me, I want to tell you a story. If people get on the website, drgreer.com, drgreer.com. We have the introduction to this book, and it tells a very sort of poignant story of me sitting with the CIA director, with my wife, and at dinner for 3 hours in this meeting. And his wife is there, who is the head, the chief operating officer of the National Academy of Sciences, ostensibly a very high, well-regarded scientific position. And after much discussion like you and I are having, but not so much into the metaphysical area, she turns to me, and Dr. Woolsey, this is CIA Director Woolsey's wife,
0: right?
1: And she turns to me and she says, Dr. Greer, how are these things communicating through interstellar distances? And I swallowed real hard, and I thought, Jesus, do I tell her the truth?
0: Here we
1: do
0: go.
1: Do I tell her something that would sound good?
0: Yeah.
1: And she turns to me, and I could see she really wants the answer, and I assumed, and I do this all the time, if someone asks me the question, I assume they're ready to hear the answer. So I turned to her and I said, Dr. Woolsey, these objects and the life forms on board have technologies which go beyond the light barrier. And when you go through the veil of light, you get into an area where there are sub-electromagnetic resonance fields, scalar fields, which interface with thought and consciousness in a nonlinear way, in a way that allows you to communicate from one terminal to another, bypassing linear space and time. And she turned to me. Now, this is the punchline. Dr. Woolsey, head of, Chief Operating Officer, National Academy of Sciences, turns to me and says, well, Dr. Greer, I thought it had to be something like that. Now, I'm telling you, I could have fallen out of my chair. And I thought, well, it shows the extent to which people really are ready to begin to get their minds around this stuff. But you have to go through it in a very systematic and quite frankly, very clear and articulate fashion so that you can connect the dots in a logical fashion. And that's what we're attempting to do.
0: Well, you know, it's still going to be difficult. I mean, we have wonderful theoretical physicists like Dr. Kaku who talk of multi-dimensions.
1: Right.
0: But somehow getting that theoretical probability from Dr. Kaku to the mainstream scientists who ought to be investigating all of this, because ED contact ultimately may come more in the metaphysical area than it does in the physical area. Yes, there is some physical evidence, but you know, it's pointing now more toward a metaphysical answer for contact than physical, and the scientists are not going to like that.
1: No. What you have to do is you have to pull it both together, and that's exactly what I'm trying to do in this new book. And by the way, one way to do it is to take these people out with you. Now, I'll give you an example. There's a tenured professor of hard sciences at the University of New Hampshire who is connected at a very high level to the National Science Foundation and to other big institutions. He heard about me through a top secret witness who is his cousin, an Eisenhower era witness who actually saw the Roswell remains. And this man contacted me and got involved with CSETI. I took him out to Joshua Tree Wilderness in Southern California on a training. And by the way, we're going there in November. People can find out about that at www.csseti.org. And what I did was take him out there. We engaged these protocols, which are admittedly really outside the box.
0: All right, we'll talk about that. This is a cliffhanger. We're at the top of the hour.
1: Oh, we are, okay.
0: Yeah, relax, and we'll tackle this one when we get back. So a PhD went out. Now, this is going to be interesting indeed, because obviously the protocols work. And by the way, we will talk about those contact protocols shortly. This is Coast to Coast AM.
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1: My guest, of course, is Dr. Stephen Greer. He said he's Dr. Stephen Greer. You may go to his new website by simply going to mine and scrolling down to his name and clicking on it. We've got a link right there for you. His new book, Extraterrestrial Contact, The Evidence and the Implications. And you can read a little bit about his new book up there, and I guess a little synopsis, or at least some part of it as well. Sounds like a pretty good deal to me.
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2: You know, when I started doing this radio program, Jesse, half of the subjects I was really into, the paranormal, the unusual, ghosts and things like that.
3: Yep.
2: The conspiracy stories, you know, I was a little weary about these, other than the Kennedy assassination. And all of a sudden, I woke up. I simply woke up. Is that what happened with you two?
3: Yeah, that's when I really started to say, what is going on here? And I started to truly then investigate 9/11. And today, I don't believe the government story of 9/11. Here's the three options. Either we knew about it and allowed it to happen, or we knew about it and participated in it, or these were the dumbest buffoons that could have ever been in charge of our country, who could have all this pre-information. And I started to think they knew it was going to happen. They either are part of it or they allowed it to. There's no doubt in my mind.
0: Now we take you back to the night of September 16th, 1999, on Art Bell Somewhere in Time.

0: Now, back to Dr. Greer. Doctor, so you had yourself a PhD, and you were going to take him out with you and exercise the protocols. Could we talk about those a little bit, the protocols?
1: Yes. Let me get through this story first, because
0: All right.
1: I think it's very telling of what can happen. I mean, this is a man who he's a university professor currently. He's very well respected in very senior scientific circles. And by the way, we've done this with a number of people. A very good friend of the UN Secretary General's came out with us to Mexico and had an incredible encounter. And we were there in Joshua Tree, and we're going to be there again in November, by the way. And we're doing the protocols that we use that involve not only light and lasers and tones that are sent on a laser carrier beam, as well as work that we do in consciousness. And we're doing this, and all of a sudden, an object the size, about a quarter to a third the size of a full moon, illuminates overhead about 60 degrees up and floats underneath the moon. And the moon is something like two-thirds full, three-quarters full. And even with that much moonlight, this thing is brilliant, silent, disc-shaped, lights up, moves across the sky, and then vanishes as quickly as it appeared. And, of course, here's a man who you would think that if you went all over the world, you might see one of these things over a number of years. And this was his first expedition out, and here one of these things appear. And, of course, there are 30 other people there who see this, and he's astonished. So from that point on, you don't have to do any more convincing, because he knows what he saw.
0: That's right.
1: Now, the same thing, by the way, was true with the CIA director. I spent, people say, God, how much time did you spend with the CIA director talking about this? I said, about 10 minutes talking about the evidence. And anybody with an IQ over mud can look at the evidence and figure out that there's something real here. But the CIA director had already seen one of these things when he was younger, and he knew they were real.
0: Oh.
1: But even though he was CIA director, he could not get any information through channels from the government, which is why I was briefing him. And interestingly, the other 2.5 hours of our meeting were taking up with things like what Dr. Woolsey, his wife, asked. How are these things communicating through interstellar distances? Why are they here? How are they getting here? What does this mean to humanity? Who's keeping this secret and why? I mean, these are the really big issues. I find it depressing that, 60 years after the world should have known these things are real, we're still having this sort of idiotic debate about, what the evidence is, when we really need to be dealing with these other issues, which are much more compelling and much more relevant, I believe.
0: Well, there's one issue you didn't mention. Dr. Jacobs wrote a book called The Threat, and his view of their presence is not necessarily one of they are our best friends, as you well know. And I wonder what your take on that is. After all, there have been abductions. There have been negative things that have resulted in contact for some people, even many people. How do you react to that?
1: Well, what I do, I try not to react. I try to do research. And what part of the research that I think anyone involved with this field has to do, and it's reflected very heavily in my new book, and that is, you have to go behind the scenes and go beyond what is obvious. You have to talk to people not only who have had these experiences, but you have to also talk to people who have worked counterintelligence programs and disinformation programs and who have reverse engineered extraterrestrial communication systems which interface with thought and mind and consciousness, and see perhaps how those have been used to put out false information to hide the real phenomenon. And I think it's a much more complex issue than what's been presented so far in the abduction literature. For example, there are many people who may have had an actual extraterrestrial experience, and is it possible then that they may be targeted or have on top of that piggybacked a false experience, which, if you will, is sort of a high-tech hallucination, a false experience? I think the answer is yes, as far out as that may seem. I've talked to too many people who have been inside so-called non-lethal weapon systems and high-tech electronic warfare system projects,
0: right,
1: where things way beyond what MK Ultra did with LSD, where they have done experiments with high-powered electronics to induce the kind of experiences that Jacobs and others describe. So I tend to be very reticent to get on the, you know, Independence Day, the sky is falling bandwagon, based on information which I think is only part information and perhaps nine parts disinformation. So I think we have to do very good research behind the scenes, much as you would in any other case where you have to really dig very deep and start peeling back the sort of concentric layers of disinformation and conjecture and try to get to what's really going on here. Now, to do that, you not only have to go out and, I think, meet the phenomenon head-on, which is what we're trying to do with the CE5 initiative, the Close Encounters of the Fifth Kind initiative, but you also, I think, have to go deep behind the scenes inside covert military and intelligence programs to find out what those capabilities are. Because if they have capabilities within secret government projects that could simulate many UFO or abduction experiences, you need to have that factored into your, what we call in medicine, your differential diagnosis. I mean, Art, it'd be like you coming to the ER and saying, I have chest pain, and as a doctor, I'd only have one diagnosis, heart attack, when it could also be a collapsed lung, or it could be a pneumonia, it could be 115 things. So we have to become more sophisticated in looking at all of these things and trying to sort out what part of it is real and what part of it is Memorex. And I think that this is not an easy task, and I think it's something you cannot be facile about the kind of conclusion. So what my perspective on that is to be open to any possibility, knowing how extraordinary this phenomenon is, but to be very reluctant to jump to sort of jingoistic and xenophobic perspectives. And the reason for that is that who would benefit from a sort of alien invasion scenario? Well, long term, it would be those militarists who would like to militarize space in the next century and who would like to prop up the $1 trillion a year global military-industrial sector.
0: No doubt.
1: So I tend to be very, very skeptical of information which could be out there for some hidden agenda.
0: All right. Well, but in military intelligence, you assess capability first, but then you use ground assets and whatever else you may have to assess intention. In other words, what are you going to do with what you have? Now, we have an awful lot of reports about what these craft seem to be able to do and very little information about their intentions.
1: Well, I actually don't think so. I think there are a wide array of people who've had various experiences where the intentions are quite clearly conveyed. And I'm going to tell your listeners a story now which I recount in this book, and I don't know that if it appears anywhere else, from Colonel Corso before he died. He met with a friend of mine and shared this story. This is not in his book, but he was at White Sands out in New Mexico, and back a number of years ago, I believe this was early 60s, late 50s, somewhere in that time period, and an object, one of these objects had landed, and there was an extraterrestrial that he was outside of the object and was communicating with the colonel and some of the other people there. And he invited these military people to come on board the object. Now, the object sort of disappeared, and when he looked, all he saw, this is in broad daylight, all he saw was this sort of wave in the desert, like a mirage, because it was translucent at that point.
0: Well, you're right. This was not in his book.
1: Okay, now listen on. Listen to this. This extraterrestrial life form told the colonel, now this is according to a good friend of his, I have no reason to believe this woman is lying, and said, you know, invited to come on board, and Colonel Corso, because of being a brash American military, I said, what's in it for me? And the extraterrestrial turned and said, a new world, if you can take it. Now, prior to that, the colonel had asked, are you friend or foe? And this ET life form said, neither.
0: Yeah, that would be a military response, friend or foe.
1: Yeah, and the ET said neither, which I think is very pregnant. In other words, I don't think that we should view them as foes. I don't necessarily think that they want to befriend the way we're living today. Look at our world. I mean, we're a civilization which in our century alone have killed several hundred million of our own people in warfare. have tens of thousands of nuclear weapons aimed at each other, even to this day. I mean, you could forgive these life forms for being a little bit skeptical of getting too cozy with the civilization, which has really kind of gone bonkers during this past 100 or 200 years of technological society, and which is on the brink of destroying the ecosystem of this beautiful planet Earth. So I think that we have to take a very long view at these things and not get caught up in the sort of xenophobia and hysteria, which is quite frankly the hallmark of so much ufology. And I think that because of that, our attitude is to say, well, let's kind of do what Colonel Corso did. Let's take teams out to areas where these objects have been seen and see to what extent we can establish contact and be open to the fact that it may be material, but it may be on other levels. It may be on a level where the object will not be fully materialized, but suddenly you'll see something start moving around you, and it's sort of scintillating and glowing. Now, I'll tell you, Art, we've had experiences which are pretty way out there, but they've been witnessed by 40 people at a time, and their mouths are dropping open because of the extraordinary nature of it. But it's not necessarily your granddad's Oldsmobile again. It's something that is, you know, sort of the sort of thing Colonel Corso explained. And I think that we have to begin to look at this with a very different lens from the sort of linear material existence that we are coming out of. And I want to remind people that it's only the recent civilization on Earth that has had to segue out of our material lives anything resembling a spiritual faculty. And I think that that's an aberration. If you go back to native cultures, ancient cultures, these things were integrated. I think if you're dealing with extraterrestrial cultures, they're kind of looking at these things with sort of this eye of oneness, this ability to integrate the conscious and the metaphysical with the scientific and the linear all together. And I think that if we're going to survive our own technologies, we're going to have to do the same thing.
0: I would like to read you something authored by Fred Moody. It appeared at abcnews.com. He's talking about a doomsday machine here, and it reads, "This doomsday scenario dovetails creepily with the speculation put forth by the late Carl Sagan in his book Cosmos. Sagan believed that we could never find evidence of life elsewhere in the universe because the pattern of evolution has been the same everywhere. Life begins, evolves through millions of years to the moment when it destroys itself. The nature of consciousness is such that evolution itself is a doomsday machine." Sagan considered nuclear war the most likely cause of destruction, but the creation of an annihilating black hole is more plausible. You can go all over the place with that. But basically, Dr. Sagan was saying civilizations are born, they have a short life, cosmically speaking, and die.
1: Well, see, I would use the argument that the existence of these extraterrestrial life forms, which I think is beyond a doubt. I mean, I have spoken to so many military people who have dealt directly with the technologies or the bodies or things that are, you know, just beyond question, not to mention the things I have personally seen. And what that says to me is that there's hope. I mean, in fact, if multiple civilizations, and I think there are several dozen of them at the least that are out there, have existed long enough to go through the nuclear barrier technologically,
0: yes,
1: and go through,
0: yes,
1: the crossing point of light technologically,
0: yes,
1: and are observing this planet and maybe have been observing it for a long time, I think that's a really very hopeful discovery, because what it says is that perhaps we can transcend this sort of violent monkey mind part of ourselves and get to a point where we can establish a civilization which can endure peacefully in an advanced technological way for millennia from here, this point onwards. And I think that that is the case. I think that is the destiny of the human race.
0: But it may well be that those who make it evolve from the material, the physical, even the hard scientific. Who is to say that these beings are in ships as we understand them, physical ships as we understand them, even though once crashed, or occasionally they manifest themselves in that way, that they do not evolve from the physical and material in order to be in this realm where there is not time, where there is not space?
1: Well, I think you learn to get to a point where you understand that even the human reality is very much there. If you have a meditative experience, that is what the ancients called samadhi, or if you have a go to bed and have a lucid dream and find yourself seeing something that happens a year or two or 20 years later, an experience I've had. I met my wife this way in a lucid dream that was precognitive. You begin to understand that it's not such a big leap to be able to see that you could have a physical existence, as we would think of it materially, with material spacecraft, but begin to understand spectra of energy that are wrapped within that same reality of material existence, that you can begin to access to step outside of linear space-time, not only for space travel and communication, but for other things. And I think that's what we're encountering here. I think it's actually very fascinating and in a very real sense, very hopeful that it does indeed exist.
0: What are you going to do with all your witnesses?
1: Well, this is the $64 trillion question. We have asked, and I've continued to have meetings in Washington over the past year, to encourage these open hearings. Now, I'm not sanguine that that's going to happen unless there's first some kind of civilian push. But the question is, how and where do you do that? You know, you just don't rent a ballroom at the Holiday Inn in Tucson or someplace and expect it to be taken seriously by the media. And to put on anything that would be suitable would be a very, very difficult task. And we have a plan to do this. And, in fact, the whole plan, completely unedited, is in this book. And I would encourage people to read it and find out how they can help us get this done.
0: All right.
1: We're ready to do it.
0: Hold it right there. We'll be right back. Dr. Stephen Greer is my guest. This is Coast to Coast AM.
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0: Premier Radio Networks presents Art Bell, Somewhere in Time. Tonight's program originally aired September 16, 1999.
1: All those witnesses, what is a mother to do? All that evidence, all those high-powered witnesses, Dr. Greer has got them. The question is, what are we going to do with them? We'll be dealing with that exact question in a moment.
0: Now, we take you back to the night of September 16th, 1999, on Art Bell, Somewhere in Time.

0: Once again, Dr. Greer, and all those witnesses, you have high government officials, you have scientists, you have well-placed people who have seen things and know things ready to come forward, maybe 100, more than 100.
1: I've got to ask about 200.
0: Oh, 200 now, is it? Peter Gersten, you know I'm going to ask you about this, was going to depose you and Peter Davenport. Peter Davenport said if he was deposed, he would indeed give up the information he had. I believe you have been quoted as suggesting you would not. Is that correct?
1: Actually, Peter Gersten has never called and spoken to me. The only time I've ever heard from or about him is when he has put highly critical and inflammatory things out on the internet or sent very argumentative missives. There's a certain way to comport oneself, and there's a certain way to behave, and I think that it doesn't inspire confidence when there's not a dialogue. And I think that the other issue, and this is something which we're very sensitive to, is that we have a specific goal in having these people come forward, and that is to have a definitive, serious disclosure take place.
0: I understand.
1: Now, if the strategy which somebody is putting forward is fatally flawed, and we know it is because we can run the strategy. We have people who have been at everything from the RAND think tank to the CIA working with us, I mean cooperatively, and we know it's going to fail. There's no point in risking people's perhaps lives, certainly coming forward in a way that would be a misfire. So our goal is very simple, and that is to have a setting, a venue, a strategy which gets the job done. Now, with that said, let's talk about something like a FOIA request. I know some of the guys who've answered FOIA requests on this and other issues.
0: Mm-hmm.
1: Now, those people don't have access to things which one would make an inquiry to, because the way that a super secret government...
2: 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And now, Art Bell.

0: 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And now, Art Bell.
1: Request would get such information, even if they had people coming forward saying, well, I saw this on this date and this time, and I know a document was generated. They'd say, well, fine. So the issue is that if it's something which is going to be an effective strategy, we're, look, the whole world is as welcome as the flowers in May to help us get this done. But if it's fatally flawed because there's a lack of sophisticated understanding of how unacknowledged projects really work, then really we can't take the risk. And I'm going to say something here that's a little bit shocking perhaps to some people, but we've had some collateral damage in this effort. I mean, I've been working for 9 years on this, have foregone and put somewhere around $2 million of my own time and money into it, have also seen people suffer tremendously at trying to help us get this done, have taken huge risks to set up the kind of meetings. We have had some serious losses, and that's all I'm going to say on the public airwaves. Now, I'm not willing to put people in harm's way for an ill-thought-out strategy, which we know from the get-go is fatally flawed. Now, this gets to the question, is that then how do you do it? I mean, obviously, a presidential commission would be great. Clinton's not going to do it. He's terrified of taking this issue on.
2: I agree.
1: And the same thing for members of Congress that I've met with. I mean, I've sat for long periods of time with chairmen of committees, with senators on the Senate Intelligence Committee. And what I can say is that the people are going to have to lead this charge, but we're going to have to do it in a way that's rational and that gets the job done. And that's the only criteria that we're looking for. And if that can be set up, hey, we're ready to roll. We've been ready to roll since 1994.
2: All right, then. I have something I want to say to you. And it is the following. I am in possession of some secret information that must remain secret for the time being and not for very long.
1: Right.
2: When the time comes, I will present you with what I am certain you will consider to be the proper venue. And all I ask is that at that time, you seriously consider it.
1: Certainly. I certainly will.
2: All right.
1: Believe me, this is a decision not made by me alone. And at the risk of sounding a two-bit clandestine here, the people I'm working with are major players. I mean, one of my military advisors is someone that if a member of the Joint Chiefs of Staff hears his voice in the corridor, will say, hey, is that blank, say his name, is that you? I mean, these are not people that I'm going to put into some kind of a carnival sideshow.
2: Understood.
1: Or into an ill-thought-out program. This is serious as a heart attack stuff, and I know a lot of stuff that goes on in the UFO community I think is really a play and a pastime and an intellectual sparring contest. This is very serious stuff. I mean, the people who have taken risks to set up meetings with the CIA director, to take me to the Pentagon and meet with people who are some of the most powerful military leaders in the world. I mean, this is not child's play, and you take this very seriously. So all we really ask, and I appreciate what you're saying, Art, is that we have the ability to do this in a way that's credible. Now, I've had people in the media come and say, gee, we'd love to do a story like this. But what they propose doing would look like something tabloid.
2: I know.
1: Like what, unfortunately, Whitley Strieber's piece came out on NBC in February or March of this past year.
2: Confirmation.
1: And it was horrific. I mean, everyone I know in media on the Hill and the Pentagon who saw it just rolled their eyes and went, boy, that set you back 20 years. So the issue is, how do you do this in a way that gets it out of the sensationalized gutter, does it in a very well thought out and serious fashion at a venue that would be truly taken seriously? Because if it's not taken seriously and you're just preaching to the choir, there's no point putting people at risk.
2: All right,
1: I
2: can't say any more right now, but at the right time, I promise you shortly I will come to you, and you will be presented with a venue, and I think you'll accept it, and I'll leave it at that. Listen.
1: Wonderful.
2: Let's throw Gristman a little bone. He has been out there in the trenches working hard. Do you understand his frustration?
1: Oh, I understand everyone's frustration. I mean, all of us.

0: know, have been frustrated with trying to find a way around this. The problem is that we don't need to reinvent the wheel. You know, one of the things that I've done, you know, I tell people, look, I'm just a country doctor from North Carolina. Mm-hmm. But you know what? We put a vision out there, and there's some wonderful people who collected around it, people who are some of the top people in strategizing this kind of problem, who are in Washington, who are at the Pentagon. We know how to get this done. We don't need to reinvent the wheel, and we don't need to be going on wild goose chases into blind-end corridors. And I think that that's the only thing that we ask. Now, I'll admit that there are a lot of people who have done a tremendous amount of work in this field, but it doesn't mean that we're going to fall on our sword and just sort of offer up all these names. For one thing, I don't have permission to tell you or anyone else who these mm-hmm. people are unless they approve of the strategic plan and the venue for coming forward. Mm-hmm. So it's not like I'm going to, you know, I take a confidence very seriously, both as a physician and as the director of CSETI. If someone comes to me and says, I'm a scientist who's worked at Bell Labs, and I worked on extraterrestrial communication systems, and this and that and the other thing, and it's extremely, exquisitely sensitive information, I'm not going to violate that person's identity for something that's not going to be approved by him or effective to the cause, to what we're trying to get done here in terms of a credible public disclosure. So that's all we ask. I don't think that's too much to ask of these men who and women, a few of them, who are willing to come forward. They're just asking that it be something that is going to be effective and not just another, unfortunately, situation like Colonel Corso got into, where mm-hmm. he, quite frankly, got into, I'm going to say something here, people aren't going to lie. I sat with the executive producer of 2020, ABC News 20, and he said to me, after Corso's book came out and he got on the mashed potato circuit and showed up at the Roswell Carnival, the 50th anniversary, he says, we wouldn't do an interview with him. No one in the mainstream media wanted to do it because of the way that was strategically handled. So there's the atmospherics and milieu of handling this are very sensitive because the subject is the butt of so many jokes already. And I think that for us to do this properly, we're going to have to look at the terrain around us and assess it and say, hey, you know, this is what we got to deal with. It ain't pretty, but we have to be realistic and deal with the realities that confront us.
1: All right. Well, there's big movement going on behind the scenes, and we'll be in touch. Now,
0: wonderful.
1: Let me leave it at that for now and ask you a question that somebody has faxed. I think it's a pretty good one. Dr. Greer, how does the concept of humans as interdimensional beings affect our interpretation of the near-death experience? Is the travel to the light a final migration and discovery of our multi-dimensional nature just before we die into extinction, or is it a ratification of those who think the fragile mortal body is not necessary for consciousness to continue?
0: I think it's the latter, and what a lot of people experience with that light is sort of a transition effect as they're separating from the physical body. And by the way, not everyone who has a near-death experience will have that particular feature to it. When I was 17, I was very ill, and I had a near-death experience, and I did not have that particular feature. But I had an experience that was incredibly transformative. It was very divine, quite frankly. And I was raised a very devout atheist. I say that jokingly, but my parents were very strict agnostic atheists, and I had this most incredible experience with a divine being and in a state that was just wonderful. And it didn't involve that particular sort of light and tunneling. So not everyone experiences that, but I do believe my own experience and from other people I know and trust and who I know are honorable people and who aren't making any of this up, that the transition over to existence after the physical body dies takes various pathways, but the end result is that there's a continuity of conscious existence, including your memories, your associations with those who have already deceased, et cetera, and so on. And this is what I personally experience, and it's my personal belief, but it's not just my belief, it's what I personally have experienced. So it goes beyond a matter of article of faith. It goes into some degree of personal knowledge.
1: Yeah, well, let me make to you an argument that one of your colleagues might make about near-death experiences, and that is, The doctors say, well, it's the brain dying from the outside in. The light is, of course, the center of the brain, and the cells die from the outside in as they lose the oxygen they require, and all of that sort of stuff, and they lay it off to that. And to be honest, doctor, we have had lots of NDEs, but we've never had, at least since a couple of thousand years ago nearly now, anybody who actually came back from the dead. We can cool people down, all life signs will stop, we can operate on them, I'll put their blood back in, and voila, they come back alive, and they are the same person, but after 2 or 3 days, I don't know of anybody who's been back yet.
0: No, I haven't either. I haven't met an ER doc yet that can pull that one off.
1: Precisely. So, how do we know that what we experience and what we tout and what we believe about NDEs is not the function of a living or, perhaps better said, dying brain?
0: Well, I think because there are many people who have experienced that have had that experience where there have been things seen and known which clearly indicate that the conscious individual was outside the body and observing things which they could not have otherwise known or seen from the perspective that they saw it and knew it. And I think that, you know, part of the issue here is whether or not we accept the fact that our conscious existence is operating all the time on multiple levels. And I think people have experiences when they go to bed each night in the dream state.
1: They do.
0: Many of which they don't remember, which inform their lives, which may give them glimpses of the future, et cetera, and so on. And I know that this is, many of my scientific colleagues would publicly disagree with this, but you know what, when you close the door and have a heart-to-heart with many of these people who profess to be very linear scientists, you'll find that there's tremendous experience, even within their own lives, of this sort of thing. And I feel that the research into non-local consciousness, if I can call it that, into the experiences of consciousness are very profound and are very hard to explain away as neurological misfirings as the brain is dying. And I really don't think that's the case. I guess all of us once in our life will know for sure, and that's when we finally do pass on.
1: Then is there a delineation in your mind between astral travel in the astral plane and our final destination when we really do pass away?
0: Oh, yeah, I think there's a very qualitative and quantitative difference. Personally, I have had out-of-body experiences. I've had experiences related to various states of consciousness as well as my near-death experience, but I don't believe that anything quite as it compares to the finality of the termination of the physical body and that transition. When my assistant, Sherry Adamack, died.
1: Yes.
0: A year and a half ago, a week before she died, and I write this whole account up in a tribute to her at the front of this book that I've just put out, I had this incredible experience where I went into a lucid state of 7 days before she died and met her on the other side as we stood in front of this incredible sight that was divine. And I knew she would die 7 24-hour periods later because I was told that and knew it in this experience. The night before she died, I flew out to Denver. Everyone was astonished. They said, what are you doing? I said, well, she's going to pass away tomorrow morning. And I told them this experience. Well, as we stood around her bed and I was saying prayers for her, I looked at her and connected into her sort of spiritual state and connected her to what I understand the divine presence to be. And I said, Sherry, go into the eternal light. And with those words, she took her absolute last breath and there was a spirit, something that filled the room that was so beautiful, and everyone was affected. And you could actually feel almost like a breeze or a wind. And she left, and she went on, and you could tell that it was the most extraordinary experience, very much different than someone just having an astral projection or out-of-body experience. So I do think that's important. I will say this. I think it's very quietly I've done this as an emergency doctor. If someone passes away, I always say a little prayer for them. I think it's very important for us to understand that the individual, when they pass on, progresses very largely, by the prayers and the assistance of those who love them and those who know them. So
1: God,
0: I always tell people to do that.
1: Doctor, has it really been a year and a half since Sherry died?
0: Yes, it has been. And, of course, that first year was pretty hard for me to take. She was my closest friend and, of course, closest colleague in all this work for 6 years. And, you know, she only lived 6 or 7 months after she got her diagnosis of cancer. And
1: I know.
0: As we sat in England, an account that's in this book, we sat in England right after she got her diagnosis, and we were in the upstairs room of this old manor house in England on a training expedition, and she had just found out, and I'd had a recurrence of my cancer, and we thought I would die first because my cancer is much more aggressive and much more...
1: Listen, we're at the top of the hour. Are you good to go?
0: Yes, sure.
1: Okay, stay right there. We'll be right back, and we will continue with that very dramatic story. Dr. Stephen Greer is my guest. Stay right there.
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2: This is an awfully pretty song, isn't it? Awfully pretty. It tells us really a lot about ourselves and what we believe about ourselves if you listen very carefully. Dr. Stephen Greer will be right back.
1: Looking for the truth? 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
3: I really believe that my role is to inform people, to try to bring them the truth. 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But I want them to understand what's happening in the world around them, whether it's climate change, economy, war, and the reasons for all these things. So that's what I think my mission is.
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0: I think all of ufology, which is very familiar, of course, with Dr. Greer and the late Sherianna Mack, was absolutely in shock when we heard the diagnosis that had been laid upon the two of them, and that's where we were going when the top of the hour came along and interrupted. Doctor, continue, please.
1: Well, I was relating this story, which really has a very interesting ET angle to it, and Sherry had just found out in June of 97 that she had this terrible metastasizing cancer, and I did as well. And we were sitting one night. She was very tired and didn't want to go out and do research in the field, understandably. And our research team was out on the lawn of this manor house in England. And we were sitting in the second floor sitting room of this huge manor house and that we were using as our research base. And we were there sort of commiserating with each other, quite understandably, but in a very sort of somber way. And suddenly, I saw this blue-white orb fly into the bay window of the room. It came over by the fireplace and then sort of semi-materialized as about a 3-foot-high humanoid form, but it was translucent and sort of sparkling. And, of course, this was it was certainly not a ghost. It was something quite extraordinary, and the sense of compassion and concern coming from this being was astonishing. Well, we would have never told this story to the world, except the next morning, unbeknownst to us, the people that we had out on the field outside, about half a dozen people, said that they saw this blue-white object come out of the sky, streak across the top of the trees, and go into this bay window. Well, they didn't know we were in that room until later. Of course, Ron Russell, who's a crop circle researcher, a dear friend of mine, he did the cover art for my book, by the way, beautiful job of space. He's a space artist. He said to everyone, well, that's where Steve and Sherry are sitting. And indeed it was. And so we had other people who saw this. Well, I would have never shared this story because we had corroboration. And the sense of it was profound, and we knew that there was some very serious concern. She only lived about 6 months after that experience. But, you know, she never gave up trying to get the truth out about this or to go out into the field, go out into the night sky and try to establish a peaceful connection to these life forms. In fact, in November of 97, 2 months before she died, she went out with about 30 or 40 of us up to Joshua Tree Wilderness. And every single night, even though she had metastasis to her brain and was limping, only had partial use of her leg that was affected, went out every single night and braved the elements because she wouldn't have missed it for the world. I mean, and so that's the kind of person she was. She had an indomitable spirit and just an incredible, incredible person. And her passing was really something blessed, I think. She had a wonderful passing, and she really never had any pain. This was the amazing thing. As a physician, I saw this, and I thought, oh, she's going to be in horrible pain. She wasn't, and she was lucid up to just a few days before she passed. And, you know, it goes to show that, yes, we have material bodies, but there's a lot else going on. And I think the extraterrestrial people understand this and understand it in ways that makes it very clear to us in ways both profound and prosaic, just sort of everyday events that can happen.
0: As a doctor, how do you explain that? How does somebody go through something such a traumatic death and lingering death as Sherry did without pain while others do not?
1: It's a very good question. She had a few thousand people putting her in light and praying for her, and she herself was extremely adept at in the sort of experience of consciousness, and her spiritual faculties were very strong, and I think it's a combination of things, and you do see this from time to time, but it was really an amazing thing to witness, and I think everyone who was with her in those closing hours of her life were really touched by this, and also touched by these sort of strange phenomena that happened around her passing, such as this event that happened on one of our training expeditions in England. I mean, it was absolutely astonishing. And this, by the way, this little creature, I don't know what to call it, was only about 3.5 to 4 feet tall. I mean, it was very short, but extremely compassionate and visible with the lights on. And I mean, you know, it was extraordinary. And of course, again, I would have never mentioned this. It ends up getting into this book that's coming out because I wanted people to understand that not everything that happens of an extraterrestrial nature, you know, is as kind of coarse as it's presented often in the UFO field. I think it's sometimes it's profoundly subtle.
0: As you pointed out prior to the hour, you said you thought it very likely you would pass before she did. What is your state of health?
1: Well, I'm just fine as frog's hair, as they say down here in the South. I mean, I'm really doing quite well, and I have no right now. I've had a few recurrences of this problem, but I don't have any internal disease, and I'm actually incredibly healthy. I've been doing a number of things to keep myself healthy, and God willing, I'll stay that way. You know, and I'm grateful for this because I have four children, and
0: of course, how does a physician, if you even care to discuss this, react to the news of his own pending mortality?
1: Well, it's not news to me because when I was 17, I had the most incredible near-death experience, and it was still not easy because of the responsibilities I have. And you know, I don't mind the idea. I know everyone's going to pass away at some point, but I have a lot of responsibilities, and that weighs very heavily on me. Particularly because perhaps I haven't been able to, I've just spent so much time trying to pursue these other goals, I haven't particularly reached my maximum earning potential as a physician. You know, I've been walking away from about $100,000 to $200,000 a year in income while I've been doing this work. But I think that aside from those practical concerns, the way I've reacted to it was to focus on achieving the things I wanted to achieve. A lot of people ask me, why did you come out with this book now? And I said, well, there's information in this book. For example, on one of the sections, it lists literally all the facilities that these top secret witnesses have told us about. I mean, naming them by specific facilities. The entire Edwards facility, the Northrop Ant Hill Tejon Ranch, the Llano plant, the Blackjack Control and Tabletop Mountain Observatory, all of these sort of things that are listed in this book. And many of these things are things that we put in here so that the public would be able to see the scope of what really exists and the kind of work that's been done, because you really don't know how much longer you're going to have. I mean, I hope I live to be as long as God wants me to be on this earth. But then again, you know, I saw Sherry go from perfectly healthy hiking around in the wilderness to being buried 6 months later. So it does focus your attention on what's important, quite frankly. And
0: all right.
1: That's why we have redoubled our efforts since that happened.
0: You mentioned a secret source. There was word out that you, some time ago, about a year ago actually, had a Pentagon source that confirmed to you that something was coming our way, and that that something might arrive in November. Is there any truth to that?
1: Well, you've got me on the horns of a dilemma. I will tell you, the briefing I did for that three-star general.
0: It's my job, you know.
1: Okay, I know. You're very good at this. The briefing I did for this three-star general, who's head of an immensely important operation in the Pentagon, and he's still in power there. If you read that briefing, which I have reproduced in this book, and by the way, people who can't get on the web, they can order it, 888-DR-GREER, D-R-G-R-E-E-R. There's a whole chapter that is that briefing that deals with operational readiness. And at the end of it, I list this possible scenario of an Earth or near-Earth celestial object, asteroid or meteor fragment, impacting the Earth, and the fact that there are technologies not accessible by the legitimate government that could very greatly assist in preventing this, and moreover, that there are covert projects that are apparently targeting extraterrestrial assets from our sources. We've gotten this from multiple sources. and that it may be that this leaves the Earth vulnerable, because one scenario, which we can't prove or disprove, but it's a possibility, is that the Earth may have a large protective influence from folks from other systems who have been observing our evolution. And if we're targeting them with particle beam weapons and sub-electromagnetic weapon systems, is it possible that it leaves the Earth right in harm's way without any means of an intervention?
0: Precisely.
1: So I think that there are many, and this, you know, this is a very serious briefing for a three-star general at the Pentagon, and this issue did come up, and we said, look, there are huge implications to the maintenance of this secrecy and to the fact that there are extraordinary technologies being withheld from the National Military Command Authority, the chain of command that's provided for in our Constitution, and that this is very dangerous. Now, interestingly, this three-star general turned to me and said, you know, I have no doubt that there is a very significant conspiracy. I've peeked into some places and seen evidence of it, but I made directed inquiries into the UFO and extraterrestrial issue and got nothing but either giggles or blanket denials. So much so that someone had actually given him a little E.T. doll that he had on his shelf in the Pentagon. And my military advisors and I, who were at this meeting, were laughing. And we said, where did you get this? He said, someone that I made an inquiry to within the Pentagon and the chain of command gave this to me as a gag gift because they weren't taking my inquiry seriously. Now, this is a three-star general at the Pentagon. And yet he knew that there were things that were kept extremely secret that were even outside of his reach, notwithstanding his extraordinary senior position in a very sensitive post.
0: Well, at the risk of keeping you on the horns of an enema for a moment here, should we be reading between the lines of what you just said?
1: You should be reading, I think, between the lines of a lot of what I've been saying tonight.
0: Uh-huh.
1: And I can be a little more direct, and that is, there are multiple scenarios, and everything is at play. And I have heard this from people from deep inside what people call the MJ-12 group, the very high-powered group that runs these sort of programs, and that really everything is in a state of free fall. And this is the time for people to collect together and not be timid about telling the truth about what they know.
0: All right, well, on that score.
1: And it's very, very important that happen without it becoming something where it's a sort of a fear fest.
0: Okay, well, there was a recent occurrence that I would like your reaction to, and I know that you know about the French report.
1: Yes.
0: And apparently a group of highly placed people in France, some retired, some active, put together a report suggesting that there should be a legitimate investigation launched into what was going on in our skies, and it went on to suggest, and I have the English translation, thanks to Whitley Strieber, it suggests that the U.S. attitude about all of this is, in the report, quoted as being strange.
1: Right.
0: So, what did you think when that Treasury report came out about that sort of group getting together and making that sort of definitive statement?
1: Well, I think it's a greater, more indication that there are a gathering, a large gathering of momentum around getting the truth out about this. I just hope that it's not too little too late. I mean, for example, one of the people I'm working with is a very senior National Science Foundation individual who is working on the whole global warming issue and other problems. And the rate of decay of the biosphere and the loss of viability is very profound. And, you know, it's a little bit like, you know, people are fiddling while Rome burns. We have technologies that are locked away in these projects which could totally reinvent the world in a way that does not require any ecosystem damage, even with 6 billion people on it. In fact, I'll go so far as to say that you could probably have, with these technologies, 10 to 15 billion people living on the Earth with a nominal environmental impact for a very, very long time.
0: Well, then are you suggesting that the people you're talking about would keep these technologies locked in a box while Rome really did finally burn to the ground and while the world came to its knees environmentally?
1: Well, let me tell you this. There are some very strange bedfellows with these sort of secret operations. You have your militarists, and you have your people who really want to control power for geopolitical and other reasons, and then you have your eschatologists. And these are people who study and study how the world's going to end. And quite frankly, I think you've got a lot of people who may be kind of a screw loose on some of the religious stuff, who may be setting up a self-fulfilling situation.
0: Absolutely.
1: Where behaviors are taking place which could result in rather unfortunate, and I'm being understated here, outcomes. And I think that this is one of the things that I did discuss at the Pentagon. And that is not so much, you know, the eschatological, the sort of religious doomsday mindset, which is insane, but the fact that there are consequences to, on a certain timeline, of our not using our collective will to do the right thing. And, you know, I personally believe the Earth is a sort of self-reforming system. And the old adage, you know, the Earth will cast off her burden at a certain point. I don't think that we're going to have the option to just run the biosphere into the ground. You know, a study came out a couple weeks ago that said that by the turn of the next century, 80% or so of all species of life on Earth will be extinct. I mean, you know, this is utter madness, particularly when we know from people that we're working with that the solutions to these problems have already been given to us. And I would say to you that we very much should have had a transition to a non-fossil fuel economy and a totally different way of functioning on this globe about 1950. And it could have been done in 1950, long before I was born.
0: Oh, yes.
1: And I think that this is the sad thing is that now we're facing a situation where there has been a lot of dragging of the feet. Now, I have to say that I have some compassion for understanding why that's been done, because this is a very big deal. And I talk about this extensively in this book. There's a whole chapter on understanding UFO secrecy. And in it, I go through this analysis of how one thing compounded another to create this culture of secrecy that has woven so many webs that they almost can't extricate themselves. And I think there's a very significant faction of those programs that would like to see a group of civilians come together and disclose it so they don't have to.
0: I guess I'm asking whether they would take these secrets to our graves.
1: Well, I think there are some people who do have that perspective. You have to remember, there are people, you know, in policy-making positions like James Watts, who was Ronald Reagan's Interior Secretary, who one time during a conference thought the microphone had been switched off, and he started talking about the fact that, well, we don't need to worry about the environment because the second coming is going to be here soon, and the Earth is going to be destroyed. It's the end of the world anyway.
0: I remember.
1: And this is a man who was, you know, making policy and enforcing regulations for the entire interior of the United States. So, you know, you do worry that you have some of these kinds of people kind of driving this train over a cliff, and I hope that that's not the case.
0: So do I. Hold on, Doctor. We're at the bottom of the hour. We'll be right back.
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2: I have a fax here from somebody named Tony. I won't give his last name. He's a design engineer, and he says, "Hi, Art. You know, I was present during the Mount Shasta contact event with Dr. Stephen Greer. I'm a real living witness to the event. The first night in the field, I couldn't help but feel skeptical that anything would contact us, we'd have any sort of contact with ETs. But this did not last through the second night. We had the most cosmic and spiritual experience. Dr. Stephen Greer is an honest and very courageous man. It does not cease to amaze me. Would you please request your listeners contribute a meager $10 to CSETI to help in its pursuit of disclosure? Let us wake up to the magnitude of the problem and finally do something."
1: Now we take you back to the night of September 16th, 1999, on Art Bell Somewhere in Time.

0: couple of things I want to cover with Dr. Greer. Do you recall Tony, by the way, Doctor?
1: Yes, I do. Yes, he's a very nice man, and he describes himself quite well, very scientifically ordinary, rather skeptical. And when everything started busting loose, I think it was one of the most extraordinary events of his life, and actually of mine. I mean, I have to tell you, the level of experience that happened at Mount Shasta last week was something that, in a group of that size, I don't know if I've ever seen. And the way that the ETs interacted with the group and the protocols we used were no different than before, except that we, I think, went into there was a degree of synchrony within the group and a degree of commitment there that seemed to get someone's attention. And it was a profound experience for all of us.
0: Here's a fax from a psychiatrist to you. And it asks the following. Doctor, I frequently treat people with schizophrenia that hear voices and see people and are, of course, they're, of course, not there, so to speak. Has there been any investigation that you're aware of that looks at the possibility of these people perhaps having possible interdimensional doors open for them in their own mind, enabling them to see and hear these other interdimensional beings? Thank you, and I'll be listening. Signed, Dr. So-and-so.
1: Well, I do think that there are some people who have done that, who are more in the psychological sciences and psychiatry. My own take on that is that, having taken care of in the emergency department with quite a few people with mental illness and schizophrenia, there's a very profound difference from those people, from people who, say, have had some kind of a spiritual experience or what have you. And it's really not, I don't really see that there's much overlap there at all.
0: So you don't think there would be residing in a lot of institutions across the country people who...
1: No. No.
0: Well, that's,
1: I think
0: that's good
1: not.
0: To hear,
1: I mean, it's sort of a Clockwork Orange. I really... No, I don't. And in fact, my own take on that is that it's one of the things that can be used to sort of keep people from not talking about these sort of spiritual experiences. And it does take a lot of courage. And I think even UFO sightings, it's hard for people to speak about it because people will jump to the conclusion, well, it's sort of like what Dr. Haynes told me. There was this Japan Airlines event that we have all the documents for, and the pilot was put at a desk because the airline said, these things don't exist, and if you saw them, you've got a problem, shouldn't be flying. Until Dr. Haynes went to Japan Airlines and said, this man saw exactly what he said he saw. It was on radar. And so I think we have to be very careful about that. And my own take on it is that people who have the genuine extraterrestrial experiences are totally sane and sober, and it's not at all similar to what a schizophrenic might experience.
0: Well, perhaps not, but to walk into a psychiatrist's office and sit down and suggest that you communicate with beings or take rides on spacecraft or whatever else is probably in the general practitioner's office going to get some quick notes made.
1: Well, sure, and in fact, there are people who are genuinely mentally ill who make such claims, but it doesn't mean that everyone who has had such an experience is mentally ill. You know, it's just like two non-intersecting groups for the most part. I mean, there may be some overlap, but I think very, very little.
0: I see our ecological problems coming to a head, I think, very much in the way you do. In other words, I don't think that Mother Earth, as one caller said to me recently, gets mad. She doesn't get mad. She gets even. And so it's just a natural course of events. Finally, when the burden is shifts the scales too far, there will be an event that will kind of be a reset button.
1: Right. I think the Earth is a self-healing system that tends towards homeostasis.
0: Yes.
1: And you can only do so much to make it in balance before something makes it correct. And this is one of the, you know, this gets into a very spiritual part of the technological issue. And that is, are we abusing technologies and then keeping secret other technologies which could help humanity reach some degree of homeostasis with the Earth rather than destroying it in this sort of cannibalistic way you know, where we're sort of tearing up our own mother, or the Mother Earth, which has given birth to all of us. And I think that this is really a profound question. And by the way, it's an issue that comes up with a lot of people who've had extraterrestrial experiences, this whole issue of how we're living on the Earth and what's being done to the Earth. And it's a theme that does repeat itself, and I think it's a very valid theme, because if there are life forms from elsewhere, however way you want to define elsewhere, and they're observing that in one person's lifespan that we have damaged the environment to this extent, they would have to be concerned. And I think that there is concern on a very cosmic level. And the Earth, I think, is more important than people can imagine, and that the whole universe is extraordinarily interconnected.
0: Mm-hmm.
1: And what happens here is of consequence. It's not like we're just out here on an island unconnected to the rest of the cosmos. And I think that for that reason, during the last half of the 20th century, we have seen this incredible increase in extraterrestrial activity. And I think it is saying something about these issues. Now, my own take on this is that no matter what happens in the short term, I do see homeostasis being returned. I see balance and harmony being returned. And my own feeling about it is that however way that happens, hey, it's out of most of our hands. But if we would all join together to do the right thing and get enough courage to do the right thing,
0: mm-hmm.
1: I think we could make a transition much easier. I think I think that this is where the question of free will really comes in. It's kind of what Tony said. If everybody would put a little bit of their effort to their shoulder to this wheel to move disclosure out, to get these technologies out, and et cetera and so on, it could be done, and it could be done relatively soon.
0: Yeah,
1: and
0: I was going to ask you, is the time frame for that that occurrence and or the revelation of these abilities that we have, these secrets that are being kept, what's the time frame like? It you know, to us, as we look around at the environmental stories every day, it sure does look short.
1: Well, we just don't know, and I think this is why we, you know, I take a very zen approach to this, in the sense that I worry about what can I do and what can other people working together accomplish to move things in the right direction. You know, there's this wonderful Chinese saying, unless we change directions, we're likely to end up where we are going. And I think if you look at that and say, well, look, if we're going to make a change, we're going to have to pull together. And you can't be too attached to the outcome. What you really need to do is be saying, what's the right thing for me to be doing? You know, how should I be living? What should I be working on? What's important? You know, sitting and eating Cheetos and watching Jay Leno, or should I be working on these other issues? And then how do I do that? And this is one of the things that I've tried to address, is that there's so many things people can do to help. And I think that if people would actually activate themselves to do something, that the future, being the sort of rubber band that it is, where events can be stretched out or brought closer, the future will be impacted in a very positive way. But it's going to take that collective action for all of us pulling together, much like the people of Denmark during the World War II, when all the stormtroopers came to take the Jews. They all went out in the streets and had yellow stars on their shoulders and said, take all of us.
0: Mm-hmm.
1: The whole population of Denmark virtually did this, including their leaders. And you know what? The Nazis backed down, and they didn't take a single Jew from Denmark to Auschwitz or Dachau. Now, this is the power of people working together to accomplish something. And I tell people that they need to view themselves in an empowered way on these issues, rather than saying, oh, well, there's Big Brother out there, and it's hopeless. I don't see it that way at all. And I think that it's extraordinary what really can be accomplished. And Tony saw a little piece of it on Mount Shasta. If people will pull together and move things in the right direction, it may take some sacrifice. It may be daunting at times, even dangerous. But so what? You know, I mean, a friend of the president's asked me at one point, well, if the president does what you're asking him to do, we're afraid he'll end up like Jack Kennedy. And I said, so? You know, not that I would wish that on anyone, but for heaven's sakes, there's some things worth sacrificing for.
0: Do you believe that?
1: Beg your pardon?
0: Do you believe that? That if the president moved in the direction you wanted him to, he would end up as Jack Kennedy?
1: I think everything is how you strategically do it. And I think there are right ways and clumsy ways to do this. And And so I think everything is determined by the way you do it and what you put into it and how wisely you do things.
0: Well, as you well know, this president did indeed ask two questions when he came to office. He wanted to know about UFOs, and he wanted to know about Kennedy.
1: Right.
0: And I don't believe he got legit answers to either question.
1: That's correct. He didn't. Not until some others of us got information to him on at least some of these issues. But I do believe that tremendous opportunity exists right now in history to make this change to a totally different way of living on this planet. And it's going to be a bigger change than the Industrial Revolution or the Information Age. And that scares some people. And it people who are very concerned about control and the status quo don't like to hear that. But, you know, we simply can't go on the way we are. And everyone with a thinking brain knows it. And so I think it's time for people of goodwill to pull together and not be so concerned about the risks. I mean, and not that you want to be reckless. I'm not a reckless person at all. Anyone who knows me, I'm very methodical. But at a certain point, you have to say, look, there are certain things worth putting yourself in some harm's way. You know, if we had people who were as self-centered as people living today were, I think we'd all be speaking German now.
0: Mm.
1: And I, you know, it's a very big question that each person has to ask themselves, you know, what should I be doing to correct these sort of problems, whether it's excessive secrecy, withholding of technologies, the sort of jingoistic tendency to make it look like there's some sort of an alien invasion when there isn't. All these sort of things are things which people need to stand up and address. And sometimes I feel like I'm a sort of a one-man extraterrestrial anti-defamation league. But but in reality, I think there are many people who have the same sentiment, who do see a long-term future that's going to be sustainable and peaceful. And we are going to become a cosmic civilization and take our place amongst others in the universe. I think that is the future of the human race, and I think we need to begin moving in that direction. And you know what? These things are first created in our consciousness, and if we put that out there, I think we'll see it happen sooner rather than later.
0: Well, you've obviously demonstrated that contact can be made, that you can actually go out into the field using your protocols, which we never got a chance to talk about.
1: Well, we'll do that another time, I'm sorry.
0: And make contact. But again, with regard to intentions, that's an important question.
1: You bet.
0: As these things hover above you and maneuver above you, they're not killing you, but on the other hand, they're also not saying, hey, how you doing? So we're kind of left out in the cold.
1: Necessarily. There's a lot of things that happen where they're very interactive.
0: Oh.
1: Both in obvious ways, such as signaling, but also in other ways that are perhaps more subtle. But I think that there is a level of interactivity that we've experienced. And I would say to people that our intent is the only thing we can really worry about. You know, when I was at Wright-Patterson Air Force Base, a colonel asked me, gee, do you think they have the ability to be a threat to the national security? I said, well, if they have the ability to turn the planet into a cinder floating through space, if they have the technologies that I'm aware of, I said, it's obvious that's not their intent, or they would have done it by now, for heaven's sake. I think the big question is, what is our intent? What are we doing as humans? This is what we can really control. And I think that we need to be moving in the direction of interfacing with fellow humans and fellow humanoids, if they're of extraterrestrial origin, so be it, that is very much set on a path that is peaceful and interactive in that way. And I've told people that if there, you know, give the, you know, sort of for argument's sake, if there were any extraterrestrial life forms that were hostile, those are the ones that you'd want to have a sort of diplomatic detente or liaison with first. So if you're sincere about these things, you don't really worry too much about the intent of who these visitors are.
0: All right, well, then let's for a second look at our own behavior. If Dr. Greer pulls himself back right now from the world and looks down on this country and the other countries of the world and our behavior and our wars and our bad side and our good side.
1: Right.
0: How comfortable are you with the present direction?
1: I think you're very uncomfortable as we increasingly militarize space, as we allow a secret operation to withhold the technologies which could save the earth from tremendous damage, I think you'd be very concerned. And I think that's all the more reason why they would be interested in interacting with people who are trying to do the right thing for this planet. I think on the other hand, it also, what they're saying is, so that people don't get into this, what I call cosmic codependency, where they're sort of saying, oh, you know, someone from space is going to come down here and fix our problems. It ain't going to happen that way. I think they're really expecting us, you know, we're the ones lying to each other about this subject and about the technologies. I really think that they want us to fix it, and they know we have the ability to do it. I know humans have the ability to fix this situation, and I would suggest to people that if we would combine our resources and move in the right direction, it would have been fixed a long time ago. It will take some courage. It will take some wisdom and strategic planning, but it's very doable, and I think that that's really what they're waiting for. You know, Larry King asked me, gee, why don't they land on the White House long? I said, why? You know, I mean, you know, who, you know, we're still lying to each other about this. Why should we look to some other outside influence to sort of help push this transition through? I think it's really they're waiting for us to do what they know we have the capacity to do. And the fact that we're sitting around, you know, zoning out on the couch looking at the boob tube is our own choice. We need to think of other ways that we should be working together to make these changes. And if people had done those things 40 years ago, 30 years ago, 10 years ago, it would have been done.
0: All right, time
1: I think
0: is
1: we have a great opportunity to do it right now as, at the turn of the century and to start anew and fresh, and I think we should do it.
0: All right, obviously a lot of people are going to want to read your book, Extraterrestrial Contact, The Evidence and Implications. And there's a what, a sort of a missive up on the web now. They can go sort of get a look-see at a little bit of it.
1: Right, at www.drgreer, or they can just call an 800 number, 888-DR-GREER, and order it.
0: And order the book.
1: Yeah, it's not going to be in any bookstores for quite a few months. This is sort of a pre-release we're doing.
0: Oh, no kidding.
1: Yeah, so you cannot get it in any bookstore, Amazon.com, or anywhere. You can only get it on that website or by calling 888-DR-GREER, D-R-G-R-E-E-R.
0: And they'll ship it out right away?
1: Yep.
0: How much?
1: I think it's 19-something.
0: 19-something.
1: Yep. I don't take care of that kind of stuff, but anyway, it's
0: I understand. 888-DR-GREER.
1: Right.
0: Well, that's
1: easy.
0: It's a toll-free
1: number, so they can call that.
0: You proud of the book?
1: I think it's a work in progress. Yeah, we really like it, and there are a lot of people who've helped us with it. And in fact, there's a whole section of it Sherry wrote before she died. So, it's a tribute to her. She collected all the best cases in the world and put them together in a section of this book and helped me go through all these 2,000 pages of top-secret government documents and put the very best ones in the book. So it's something that you could take sections of it and give it to anyone in the world, whether they're a scientist or a politician, and make a very strong case for the subject just by what's in it. It's a big book. It's about 540 pages, so quite large.
0: Oh, I'm sure a lot of people are going to be going after it after this. Doctor, you're one hell of an interview. You really are.
1: Well, it's wonderful speaking with you, and I'm glad you resolved this thing with those. You know, I tell people forgiveness is one of the greatest divine attributes of all, and I was glad to be able to witness that sort of rapprochement happening.
0: Have a good morning, Doctor.
1: You too.
0: Good night.
1: Bye-bye.
0: All right, there you have it. Dr. Stephen Greer. And that was one hell of an interview, wasn't it? Well, good night, everybody, and blessed be.

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0: covered like a great warm blanket by this program, Coast to Coast AM. I'm Art Bell. My pleasure and honor, of course, to be escorting you through the weekend. Many, many, many of you, after the declarations of the amount of rain I made that we had last week, said, "Hey, Art, why don't you go take a picture of the desert?" So I went to a little BLM land. That's unattended land, government land, a lot of it here, immediately adjacent to my home, and took a photograph. And that is what you will find now on my webcam, Art's webcam. Now, it's a pretty amazing picture. You've got to understand where I'm located is about 20 miles from the Valley of Death, Death Valley. And so there you have it. The picture is worth a thousand words. I told you we had a lot of rain. Take a look at that. It's like a golf course. All right. The boxing saga, Million Dollar Baby, seems to have won the Academy Awards Heavyweight Sunday, claiming Best Picture and three other trophies, including honors for director Clint Eastwood, lead actress Hilary Swank, and supporting actor Morgan Freeman. Martin Scorsese's The Aviator came away with most Oscars. It's five awards, including the supporting actress prize for Kate Blanchett. So there you have it. Not too many surprises, really. The man arrested on suspicion of being the BTK serial killer has confessed to at least six of the killings and might be responsible for as many as 13 more, including one, by the way, that could carry the death penalty. Iraqi officials said Sunday that Syria captured and handed over Saddam Hussein's half-brother, a most wanted leader in the Sunni-based insurgency, ending months now of Syrian denials that it was harboring fugitives from the ousted Saddam regime. So there you go, they had his half-brother all along. Israeli Prime Minister Ariel Sharon threatened Sunday to freeze peace efforts if the Palestinian leadership doesn't crack down on militant groups after a weekend suicide bombing in Tel Aviv that killed four Israelis and wounded dozens. Searchers spent a fourth day scouring roads and looking for that little nine-year-old, Jessica Marie Lunsford, last seen Wednesday night in her bedroom. Father discovered she was missing next morning. Police have said a door at the home was unlocked and one of the third grader's dolls also gone. Iran and Russia ignored U.S. objections, and it seems they have now signed a nuclear fuel agreement. They did that today. It is a key to bringing Tehran's first reactor online by mid-2006. Worth asking, I suppose, why the Iranians need or would want a nuclear reactor. Well, you might say they need power too. Well, they have more oil than just about any of us, so why do they need nuclear power? There's an obvious answer to that. In a moment, a little of the other news. There's a headline here that worries me, though it comes from the India Daily. The headline says, "Evidence of extreme disturbance in Earth's core." That's right, Earth's core. We'll get to it in a moment. We are going to be going to open lines very quickly if you have something of intense interest to the audience. I think this is of intense interest. Now, bear in mind, it comes from the India Daily. A lot of times you have to go out of the country to get news that you're definitely not going to get here. So I can't vouch for it, but I can vouch for the fact that it is from that source. And it is translated, so excuse any apparent disturbance in context here. Geologists in India and the rest of the world are receiving signals of a very disturbed mantle and core of the Earth. According to some computer models, the outer core and the mantle is getting extremely heated. This can cause extreme tension on the Earth's crust and tectonic plates. The net result can be increased earthquakes and volcanoes. The reports are coming from virtually every continent and say the volcanoes, geysers, and mud volcanoes are all ready to explode. According to the scientists, the mantle viscosity is going down due to increased temperature. The outer core is showing signs of molecular agitation. I felt a little of that myself, I think. The inner core is also showing strange signs. According to some contemporary geoscience theories, the Earth's iron core formed with a large share of radioactive uranium, which combined with sulfur to make an extra dense compound. Now, the uranium settled to the center of the core, where it eventually formed a mass big enough to sustain a supercritical nuclear reactor. Not just that, but it functions as a breeder reactor, creating more nuclear fuel than it burns. This provides the energy needed to generate the geomagnetic field. That is, in essence, the theory of geomagnetism and gravity. If the reactor, for some reason, is disturbed, it can cause major problems and eventually explode. Scientists believe chances of that are very remote, although not impossible, and this may be evidence, they suggest, in our solar system. They say there once was another planet, and it exploded and caused major problems for Earth and Mars millions of years back. So there you have it. Problems, disturbances in the Earth's core. Hardly ever get to read stories like that. And then this, straight from Matt Drudge before I went on the air. Headline is, mysterious smell hangs over Chicago. Calls pour into 911 center. Mysterious odor. Hundreds of people reported a mysterious and foul odor in the air throughout Chicago. Sunday, calls came from the south side to the north side of Chicago and even beyond. Chicago's 911 center on West Madison Street fielded many of the calls Saturday night and Sunday morning on the mysterious odor in the city of Chicago. When Edison Park resident Debbie Usher went out to get the paper Sunday morning, she smelled something. She said, quote, I came outside to get the newspaper and noticed a strong, very strong smell of gas. At least that's what I thought it smelled like. And the northwest side wasn't the only place Chicagoans noticed the foul and strange odor. Police officers coming and going to and from headquarters at 35th and Michigan smelled it. And as far south as the Hegwisch neighborhood, people thought some kind of fuel might have been spilled or something. Smelled like, I don't know, kerosene or, you know, a grassy smell. So, any of you in Chicago who might be able to update us on this foul infestation that you're apparently suffering, I'd enjoy getting some Chicago calls. Can any of you still smell it? And do you wish to point the finger of blame at anything or, well, anybody? East of the Rockies, you're on the air. Hello.
1: Hi, I'm calling East of the Rockies. I think.
0: Yes, you are East of the Rockies.
1: I dialed the East line.
0: Well, that's good because that's what you're on. And now you're on the air.
1: Thank you, sir. This is Susie in the Royal Oak, Michigan area. That's Detroit.
0: Oh.
1: And I wanted to say that I thought the ABC program was good for the following reason. The production values were excellent.
0: Oh, they were, yes.
1: Yeah, and that's something nobody's mentioned, and I think that's an awfully good way to sort out between what ABC was trying to do and what our, you know, our listeners on Coast to Coast would like to have had.
0: Yes. Well, again, you know, what the listeners on Coast would like to have and what the general public is able to digest are two entirely different things. It's
1: and
0: a very bright audience. You know, they're very well informed.
1: Exactly. And I think Peter Jennings probably believed in what he was doing more than he might have seemed during that second time when he was running down 1947 in Roswell.
0: Mm-hmm.
1: I think that was a pound of flesh that got collected for getting that thing on the air. And I don't think he will miss bringing us a second program.
0: That's what I'm hopeful of. Thank you very, very much. I'm very hopeful of a second part to that. And then obviously they could get up and go further. But you can't start out at the end of the story, or at least as much as known by many of you now. But rather at the beginning, and that's what they did. West of the Rockies, you're on the air. Good morning.
2: Hello.
0: Hello.
2: Hi, this Coast to Coast?
0: That would be us.
2: Yeah. Anyway, my name is John. I'm calling from Aberdeen, Washington.
0: Yes, John.
2: Yeah, I just wanted to talk about a, I think might have been a near-death experience my grandson had that was in a car wreck?
0: That he had?
2: Yeah.
0: Okay.
2: Yeah, anyway, he was in a car wreck, and there was two other grandchildren in the car with him, and it was one other grandchild that was hurt, but the one that was in the wreck, he got his seat belt, went and tore, ripped his aorta, and he only got about a little over half of his intestines left, but he told me a story without being... without anybody saying anything to him about something that happened to him, which...
0: What do you say?
2: He said there was two people in white gowns that was standing by him. They told him to go back to Johnny, which was my name from friends and family when I was younger. And I asked him what they looked like,
0: mm-hmm.
2: and the hair and stuff like that, and his description, it sounded like my my mother and father.
0: That's very convincing stuff.
2: Because where he had the accident at was right across from the mouth of the cemetery that my mother and father were buried at.
0: Well, I'm not sure that there would be a distance thing. In other words, I'm sure that no matter where that had occurred to him, they would have shown whether or not it was close to the cemetery. But, you know, out of the mouths of babes... And I think that's one of the things that gives me, I don't know, some of the most hope when I hear stories about children that have had NDEs and describe things simply, absolutely impossible for them to have known. You know, period clothing, that sort of thing. Relatives, accurate descriptions of relatives they have never seen, that sort of thing. It seems like pretty good evidence and maybe as good as we're ever going to get. First time caller line, you're on the air. Hi.
3: Hey, is this Art Bell?
0: It is me.
3: Hey, I just want to tell you, you got the best show on radio, and once I discovered you, I listened to you every weekend.
0: Well, thank you. It's certainly very different.
3: I mean, you got the best form because you'll talk to anybody, and I mean, oh, I forgot to tell you, my name is James. I'm in San Francisco, and...
0: Yes, as you may have noticed, James, you were just ringing the phone, and you went straight on the air.
3: Yeah, because I was just so excited to talk to you, because you definitely got the best show on radio. I want to say what's up to Tim in Jersey, and thanks a lot, Art.
0: All right, take care. We just come to you in the raw, as it were. I'm not sure that's the right way to put it. Wildcard line, you're on the air. Hello.
4: Hi, Art. How are you?
0: I'm just fine.
4: Good. My name is Bart. I'm calling from Houston, Texas.
0: Yes.
4: Listening to you on 740. I just want to bring to your attention, you may have already discussed this already, I don't know, but last night you had a call from a young lady that said she had given you some information about the BTK, I think, BTK killer.
0: Yes.
4: That he had been turned in by his daughter.
0: That's what she said.
4: And
0: yes,
4: that's true. That turned out to be true today.
0: Okay. Well, there you go. No, I didn't read that part today, but that's interesting.
4: I just thought that was pretty good. Your listeners are on the ball that you knew it last night at 1:30 in the morning, and nobody found out about that. His daughter turned him in.
0: Well, this, again, sir, is what you get when you have open line, unrestricted, unfiltered, screened call talk radio. Actually, you just get the real thing.
4: It's a pleasure. Continue the good job.
0: Thank you very much,
4: Thank
0: and
4: you.
0: Have a good morning. East of the Rockies, you're on the air. Hello.
5: Hello.
0: Hi.
5: Yes. Art?
0: Yes.
5: Oh, yes. Earlier today, I emailed you a picture about a UFO.
0: A picture of a UFO?
5: Yeah.
0: Okay.
5: That I took, it was earlier this evening when I was watching the Academy Awards, and it's something that I dug out. I took many years ago and at the beach, Miami Beach, South Beach to be exact.
0: Mm-hmm.
5: And actually, emailed you three pictures. Oh, my name is Nestor, by the way.
0: Well, I may not have gotten to them yet.
5: Yeah, because that was like about an hour ago, an hour and a half ago.
0: Yes.
5: And anyway, look for the in the subject matter. It says UFO picture, South Beach, Miami.
0: That'll get my attention, believe me.
5: Yeah. And anyway, you'll see the UFO between the palm trees and the beach in the background, and you can actually see this tree. I took it from the from the balcony of the hotel where I was staying.
0: All right, sir. If it's a good one, I'll get it up on the website for everybody to see. But that would have been a little late to get on the air tonight. West of the Rockies, you're on the air. Hello.
6: Hello.
0: Hi.
6: Hi. I just wanted to, first of all, I wanted to say that I enjoy your show very much. I've listened to it for a few months. It's really wonderful.
0: Thank you. Where are you?
6: I am in San Diego.
0: All right.
6: My name is Joe. I listen to Kogo. On the Kogo station.
0: Yes, sir.
6: And I just wanted to just make two little comments, or actually just a comment and a suggestion. The first, I agree with you as far as the ABC special. I do think that they could have been a little more open-minded, but I suppose they are trying to reach every teach a few people that don't know much of anything about UFOs what it really is all about. That's the first experience for them.
0: Well, to have dismissed Roswell as a myth was ridiculous.
6: I agree.
0: Absolutely ridiculous. Otherwise, though, contrary to what a lot of ufology had to say and people in ufology, I thought it was a good first step.
6: Well, the other thing I wanted to suggest, either I know that sometimes you and George Norrie dedicate a single line to whatever you know, you may be looking for out there as
0: yes.
6: far as... Yeah, have you ever... I don't know if this has been done, but have you ever considered opening up a line exclusively for people, your listeners out there, who may at this moment be seeing a UFO in the sky and get a live description?
0: Oh, well, certainly
6: we've
0: done that many times, sir. As a matter of fact, part of the UFO show you saw, the ABC show, was about a night that we got call after call after call after call about the Phoenix Lights. You see, I came on at 10 o'clock our time, and the whole thing was just going absolutely berserk. I mean, every phone line was lit up with people who were seeing it, that sort of thing. But yes, I suppose one could open a line for those who are seeing one at the moment. First-time caller line, you're on the air. Hi.
7: Hey, Art. How you doing?
0: Just fine.
7: Listen to you down in New Orleans and on WSMD 1350.
0: Yes, sir.
7: Look, something I want to ask you about. I know you talk about global warming a lot, and I kind of believe maybe we're not going through global normalization, not global warming.
0: Whatever.
7: Have you ever spoken to anybody in reference to maybe what was the temperature on planet Earth during a prehistoric time, during dinosaurs, when they were roaming the Earth? Maybe we're just warming back up to that temperature.
0: Well, yes, sir. Those sorts of questions would be most appropriately directed toward people who drill ice cores. And that's exactly the kind of information they extract from ice cores. Wildcard line, you're on the air. Hello. Hello.
8: Yes, Art.
0: Yes.
8: They have something tonight also about UFOs on the History Channel tonight.
0: Okay.
8: It's called Conspiracy. And the gentleman that was on George Noddy's program the other night about telling about, you know, the Philadelphia Project.
0: That would be Al Bielek.
8: Yeah. And, I mean, all this is coming out thanks to you. And I'm very proud of you for doing this because this should have come out a long time ago.
0: There's a lot of things that now remember, with this program, as with many things that you see in the media or hear in the media on radio, some of it is going to be true. And some of it is going to be BS. And it's frankly up to you to separate in your mind what you think is real and not. But I'm telling you straight out and up front that not all of what you hear here is absolutely true. It's simply not.
8: Well, I have something to tell you. My husband was taken up in Virginia back in the 60s. Then they appeared again at our home down south. They appeared in the middle of the night inside our home.
0: They?
8: Yes, there were two people. I mean, this was like 12:30 at night. I had just gotten on the bed, and I had my back towards the door. You know that feeling that you have that somebody's behind you?
0: Oh, yes.
8: Okay, I turned back over. There were two beings standing in my doorway of my bedroom.
0: And you would describe them how?
8: They looked like they were wearing like almost like jumpsuits. It was dark, you know, to their face, but the light was behind them so I could see them, you know, their outline and everything.
0: Little bitty people? Big people?
8: No, they weren't that small, no. And one was holding something in his hand. I couldn't make out what it was, and I tried to wake my husband up. I said, wake up, somebody's in the house. And all of a sudden, I turned back towards them. This light just lit up the whole room like it was daylight, and they were gone. And then they show up again here, where we're living now, across the lake one day. They were sitting right above the trees, and just so happened the shuttle was going up. and it comes right over us as it goes out. And, I mean, it had to actually go jump over it to keep from getting hit by it. I mean, it was sitting right there.
9: Wow.
8: And, I mean, we've had experiences with them, and I tell you what, I hadn't thought about it for a long time, and then when I saw a program on TV one night, the fear came back.
9: Fear, yeah. I understand. All right, well, listen, we've got a break here at the half hour. Open lines at the moment. I'm Art Bell. And coming up at the top of the hour, we've got Greg Bishop. And I believe, by the way, we've got a special prize, very prize special witness for you coming up in tonight's show. You don't want to miss it.

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1: According to the India Daily, something wrong, an extreme disturbance in the Earth's core. And then, according to, I believe it's Channel 9 News in Chicago, a foul and mysterious odor overhanging all of Chicago. Could there be a connection? Well, as I said at the top of the hour, Greg Bishop is going to be here, and he's going to be talking a whole lot about UFOs, and he is going to bring a surprise witness, a man who has never talked publicly before. Now, this might not happen, mind you. It might not happen, but I'm not even going to give his name right now. I want to be sure they want to give his name, that he wants to actually give his name, but somebody who worked for the Air Force Office of Special Investigation at the OSI, and apparently specialized in disinformation. Disinformation. This could potentially be very interesting. We shall see. Wildcard Line, you're on the air. Hi.
2: Hi. Yeah, it was great to see you on that show, and your wife is beautiful.
1: Well, thank you.
2: I was calling because something happened when I called in last night on the Wild Card Line, and I didn't get to ask my question and of your guest about nanotechnology. I thought maybe I'd just see what you thought about it.
1: Fire away.
2: Yeah. You know, there was some talk about how we're sort of all merging into one organism in a strange way with the Internet and stuff, and then we'll be merging with machines. We're already doing that, too. I mean, the Internet is a good example of that, too, you know.
1: That's a big Borgish move.
2: Yeah, and how there's, you know, a downside and an upside and all that. But what worried me more than the gray goo and stuff like that was, like, if we all merge with each other and merge with machines, number one, there would probably need to be some programming in there having to do with ethics. And number two, if that was done, would it mean the end of free will as we know it?
1: If we have it now.
2: If we have it now. That's a good...
1: I mean, haven't you ever wondered? I mean, maybe you were destined, if not programmed, like a puppet on strings to call me up tonight and say all of this. It was all predestined.
2: Well, you know, like in twin studies, so many times they'll be separated from birth, and it turns out they work at the same type of job. They have the same hairdo. They wear the same kind of... They're wearing the same dress or something, you know. So there's a lot to do with genetics, I guess.
1: Well, last night scared the hell out of me. I'm serious. I don't know what I've done recently that scared me more than... I mean, he was a very cheerful fellow, I guess.
2: Yeah.
1: Very cheerful. But frankly, when it got down to the part where he said the only way that humanity will be able to combat the nanotechnology and the misuse of it is to itself, humanity itself, turn into part machine, that began to get to me a little bit.
2: Yeah.
1: I mean, how are you going to feel? Are you going to accept it when they come to you with, oh, just a little circuit board and a couple of chips that they want to implant in your head?
2: Little chip for me to be able to buy things anywhere.
1: Well, that too, yes, of course.
2: Mm-hmm.
1: I mean, how are you going to react? You're going to say, "Well, sure."
2: I think I might run off into the wilderness and learn to eat bark or something.
1: Bark and bugs.
2: Yeah. Yeah.
1: All right. Thank you very much for the call, and good luck in the woods. Bark and bugs. That is what he said, though, and he was being very, very serious. No kidding around there at all. Nanotechnology, when you actually... And last night was kind of a nanotech 101 of honestly what's coming down the pike, and very soon at that. So if you didn't hear last night's show, dig it out of the archives. Do whatever you do, have to do to get hold of it and listen to that. It's important. East of the Rockies, you're on the air. Hi.
3: Hello.
1: Hello.
3: I was impressed, and then at the same time, I was kind of disappointed that they did not include the Brentwater UFO experience.
1: What, in the ABC special?
3: Yes, in the ABC special.
1: Well, there would be a million things you could be disappointed in that they didn't get in, but they only had 2 hours.
3: And I had something else to say.
1: Okay, but okay. That story alone, sir, would have consumed, I don't know, 30 minutes to even begin to tell it right.
3: Yeah. I got something else to say. When you consider UFOs, I think we ought to consider them in the time frame that they happen. Like Roswell, you got to consider it in the day 1948. Of course they're going to lie about it. Of course they're going to per se it as myth. And they did a very good job, and that's why it was considered a myth.
1: Now, you mean in 1948 they would have lied, but, well, now
3: yeah,
1: they would never lie.
3: Yeah, but the time frame, what the psychosis was ready for now. But if you look at today, the way the international community is coming together, which is a necessity to actually begin to think that we're not, that there's a greater community out there universally, we need to understand that as the world starts, sort of comes together, maybe that's the step. I mean, I remember from last week they said, you know, stay healthy. Part of that might be the fact that the world is coming together militarily, economically, socially. We're coming together. The Internet's part of that, I think.
1: Until finally we become one world.
3: Yeah, until finally we become one world, and we can interact in a world where there's good and bad aliens, there's friends and foe, and we can act together. We can't have, you know, like the Muslims saying, okay, I hate the Jews so much that I'm ready to kill all humanity.
1: Let me ask you a question, sir. Would it surprise you to know that I've been offered a very substantial position in the New World Order governing body?
3: Probably not.
1: It wouldn't surprise you?
3: No.
1: Then you're extremely gullible. But thank you for the call. West of the Rockies, you're on the air. Hello.
4: Hi, Art. This is Jeff from San Bernardino. Tonight calling from Summit Valley, California.
1: Yes, Jeff. Welcome.
4: And this is a place where we have seen a few strange things similar to what you and Ramona have seen,
1: particular
4: objects. I myself was in the United States Air Force at Norton Air Force Base in the past, and I think I can tell the difference between something usual and something unusual.
1: Yes.
4: I wanted to talk to you a little bit about the program on ABC's the other night. The
1: All right.
4: Documentary.
1: Okay.
4: And I had a little bit different take on what they said about Roswell. I believe that the way I heard it, and it was, I had to think about this, they said, from what I understood, people weren't, didn't get out of Roswell what they had hoped to as far as proof that UFOs existed.
1: Are you talking about on the program?
4: Yes.
1: Well, there was no proof at all, sir. They called it a myth.
4: They said that there was I did hear them say that a lot of people did think it was myth, and that anybody who thought that they were going to get proof out of it did not get out of it what they wanted to. But
1: well, it's one place, in my opinion, the program fell flat on its face.
4: I do agree with you on that.
1: Yeah.
4: But I also wanted to point out that I believe it was in 2003, and MSNBC ran this program earlier in the week, probably because of the UFO seeing is believing on ABC. Bryant Gumbel did a very in-depth two-hour program on Roswell, and they gave a lot of different angles on Roswell,
1: mm-hmm.
4: and information from all sides, and left you, the viewer, to decide what you wanted to out of all that information. They laid all the cards on the table.
1: Yeah, it's the best way to do it. I try and do the same thing here. In other words, I fully understand and represent to you that some of what you hear here is BS. There's no question about it. Some is not. Many times what you hear on this program is reflected in headlines a week, a month, and a year later, much of what you hear here. But on the other hand, some is BS, and you have to pick through it. And I regard you as adults. You ought to be at this time of night, for the most part, and you can make your way through it and sort of accept what you will and reject what you will. First-time caller line, you are on the air. Hello.
5: Hello.
1: Hello.
5: Mr. Bell?
1: Yes, that would be me.
5: I was holding for quite a while. But listen, it's a pleasure speaking with you. I called last week, and they gave me some shenanigan run around that you weren't there, but I heard you and I knew you were there, and I think they would just, well, anyway, that's irrelevant to the point. But
1: well, you see,
5: I knew it was you, and the man told me it was some tomfoolery going on.
1: Oh, my goodness. I don't know what man you're referring to. Now, it could have been, you see, during the weekend when I was off, in which case he would have been pleading the absolute truth to you. So I don't know.
5: I don't know, but I know it was you.
1: Well, it's me
5: like
1: now.
5: I said
1: anyway,
5: before,
1: the point
5: coast
1: is...
5: Coast to coast, Art Bell is the most. You're better than jam on my toast, Mr. Bell, because I just love you.
1: All right. Where are you? Where are you, my dear?
5: I'm calling from New Jersey. My name is Louise, and I will not tell you anything more specific because... I know, well, the reason I'm calling, my husband, who's deceased, worked for Naval Intelligence many, many years ago. And I know that some of the projects he worked on dealt with UFOs and aliens, but he wouldn't even discuss certain things with me. But I believe that even today that the aliens are among us.
1: He would not tell you, his wife?
5: Yes. He's deceased now.
1: I understand. But he wouldn't even tell his own wife.
5: He told me certain things, but they were confidential, classified, and I couldn't even discuss them with you or my friend Clara.
1: Okay.
5: But I know that there are certain alien beings are injecting drugs into the air that we breathe.
1: Oh. So you would tell me as much as you tell Clara, or would you tell Clara more?
5: Well, that's irrelevant to the point. But I know that the alien beings, these grays, they're injecting some type of drugs into the air we breathe, and it's contaminating us.
1: Do you have any idea what these drugs are doing?
5: Well, I could tell you some things but.
1: Well, please.
5: I cut my hair.
1: You cut your hair? You think these drugs made you cut your hair?
5: I had to because Clara told me to do certain things. I put aluminum foil around the lampshade.
1: You did. But Clara told you? Clara instructed you to do that?
5: She said it would help to reflect the drugs back into the atmosphere.
1: I see.
5: I think that's nonsense. They're going to penetrate us.
1: If it's nonsense, why do you have aluminum foil on your lampshades?
5: Well, I have to try it, but it's not working.
1: Well, but you'd never know for sure. How could you know for sure whether it was working or not? Of course, you did cut your hair. Wildcard line, you're on the air. Hello.
6: Hi, Art. This is Eric, truck driver cruising down I-90 in great state of Minnesota.
1: Yes, Eric.
6: Hey, I just wanted to let you know I'm from Northern California, and there's a mountain in Lake County, California. It's called Mount Conocti. Now, the weird thing about this mountain is it's an extinct volcano. The strange thing is that they know it's hollow inside. Now, no one's been able to find the entrance to this volcano, and the thing that piqued my interest about this is that there was a couple scientists that were actually on this mountain looking for the entrance to it, and they had the permission of the owners of the land. Then all of a sudden, for no reason, they kicked them off the property, and they forbid anybody to look for the entrance to this mountain.
1: Hmm.
6: And I thought it was kind of unusual.
1: Why do you think they might have done that?
6: I think that there's possibly something going on in there, or it may lead to something that somebody doesn't want anybody to find out. It just piqued my interest, and I think that it may be something worth looking into.
1: All right, sir. Well, let me know when you get out how it goes. I think he's probably suggesting the rest of us look into it. I've always been fascinated, as you know, with very deep holes in the ground, tunnels, the inside of mountains, absolutely intrigued, but never sufficiently to go scurrying down a rope, you know, into some dark pit or something. East of the Rockies, you're on the air. Hello.
7: Yeah, hi, Art. This is Jim from Fort Lauderdale, listening on WIOD.
1: Hi, Jim.
7: I'm a truck driver, as you can tell.
1: Yes.
7: Your guest last night, boy, he was a very, very excellent show.
1: Yes.
7: What he was talking about with the nanobots and the artificial intelligence, you must watch the show Stargate. Right. Do you watch that show?
1: No.
7: Okay, because they have a bunch of aliens they call the replicators. And they all started out as one-celled nanobots, And they're like a little rector sets, and they keep building themselves into the same thing over and over again.
1: That's the whole idea of nanotechnology. It's replication mostly.
7: Well, it just everything you were saying last night, and you saying that, you know, that you didn't know the bad scenario could be scary, and watching the Stargate shows, and they take over, they can be one-celled bots, or they can form giant. They get together and can form giants, big things, and take over the ships and all. But it seemed like it was very similar to what he was talking about last night.
1: All right. Well, we're going to. I think as the next year or two progresses, we're going to begin hearing a very great deal about nanotechnology. And a lot of what is science fiction today, his nanobots, the nanobots he was talking about, are liable to be with us a lot sooner than we think. I really did. I thought last night's program was quite educational, first of all. And after you began to understand what it was that last night's guest was talking about, then it began to scare you, if you were really listening. West of the Rockies, you're on the air. Good morning.
8: Hi, Art. This is Willow from Lake Matthews, listening on KFI.
1: How you doing?
8: I'm fine. I expected, watching that program, to see what had happened with Art's parts.
1: Well, that, too, would have been a very long segment, my dear. They were tested extensively at several different locations, and there would be a lot to report, but it was not normal. So Art's parts continue to exist. I still have left my portion of them. I gave Larry King a little piece. Otherwise, I've kept them. Other pieces went out for research, but they came back with ratios that were all wrong.
8: Well, I heard about that, but they're still safely stored somewhere.
1: Oh, you betcha.
8: Well, I would sure like to see them tell me what their opinion is of that and call it a myth.
1: Again, that might be for another program, but what we were told by those who tried to duplicate the material in Art's parts was that it was not possible on Earth. In other words, they could not duplicate the structure and the layering of the bismuth and so forth. It just couldn't be done.
8: No, identify it completely from what I heard.
1: That's right. Know. That's absolutely correct.
8: Yeah. Okay. Well, good wishes to you and your family.
1: Take care.
8: All right.
1: All right. East of the Rockies, you're on the air. Good morning.
9: Hello, Art. This is Jimmy J. from Wichita, Kansas.
1: Howdy.
9: Say, I just wanted to call in and correct what an earlier caller said about BTK's daughter turning him in.
1: Okay.
9: Skinny on that is that they went to her and got her DNA to match some DNA they had.
1: Okay.
9: And they said that it was about a 90% make on that, and
1: I guess it's a moot point, since my understanding is tonight's headline has him confessing to at least half a dozen murders.
9: Well, they really haven't said that here on the news.
1: Oh, Associated Press has said that.
9: Well, mm-hmm. I don't think they haven't said that here locally.
1: Right, you might want to check. It's pretty late news.
9: But anyway, you must be a real Jekyll and Hyde, because all these church members thought he's a great guy. I know one personally, and he was on TV tonight.
1: Oh, you always hear that about serial killers. Why, he was next door. He was an okay guy. Oh, he was very quiet. And he always held the door for me when I came through. And he always had a smile on his face. And, you know, he worked with the Cub Scouts. I mean, just the nicest guy in the world. And, of course, he murdered 6 people, 13 people, whatever. I'm speaking more generically now. You're on the air, Coast to Coast AM with Art Bell. Good morning.
10: Good morning, Mr. Bell.
1: Howdy. Where are you?
10: I'm right here in your own backyard.
1: My own backyard?
10: In Pahrump, yes.
1: Oh, you're in Pahrump, Nevada. All
10: yes,
1: right.
10: Sir.
1: Listening to?
10: Listen to you, of course.
1: On?
10: On K9.
1: K9. I had to drag it out of you.
10: Oh, no, I know.
1: All right, listen, we don't have a lot of time. What's up?
10: No, I was just my wide range of audience you have, great people. I was just curious as to your thoughts on cloning. I know mankind's been cloning themselves for millions of years.
1: I know, even right now, sir, you can get your cat cloned. what is it? What's the name of that guy? Well, anyway, it won't come to me, but for about $50,000, or maybe even a discounted $30,000 now, I don't know, you can get your cat cloned, an exact, precise duplicate.

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1: Got a feeling that what you're going to hear tonight, ABC wouldn't dare put on the air. They wouldn't dare. Or if they did, that would be the 10th show down the line. Tonight, Greg Bishop publishes and edits The Excluded Middle. It's a journal of UFOs, conspiracy, research, psychedelia, and new science. His reports, interviews, and features have appeared in several national publications. Greg has spoken publicly at various conferences and meetings, including most recently the first annual UFO Crash Retrieval Conference in Las Vegas, and the Ancient Science and Modern Secrets Conference in December of 2004. He has also appeared on many radio and television and internet interview programs. For 2 years, he was host, engineer, and DJ for The Hungry Ghost, a radio show of interviews and music airing on Pirate FM station, KBLT in Los Angeles. Pirate, huh? His current show, Radio... What is this? Missiostro, I guess, can be heard on Sundays from 8 to 10 p.m. at www.killradio.org. That's another, I think that's another pirate operation, matter of fact. We'll ask in a moment. Very interesting. If you've never heard him on Coast to Coast AM, but you will in a moment, Greg Bishop. Stay right there. By the way, about a million responses to my new Doisy caller, and that's the only way you're ever going to get that kind of caller message going out here, is open lines. You just simply take what comes. You don't screen it out. You don't edit it out, because you never really know what you're going to get until you explore a little bit. So some of the more classic things that will ever happen on this kind of radio occur when you have truly open lines. Now, to my guest, Greg Bishop. This should be an interesting evening, Greg. Welcome to the program.
2: Thank you, Art.
1: How did you get involved? First of all, I guess I had to follow up. And killradio.org, that's another pirate organization, isn't it?
2: No, it's an internet radio station.
1: But didn't they have a bit of a broadcast facility at one point?
2: I believe somebody was broadcasting it for a while, but it's been very spotty. I think they were just taking things off the internet and broadcasting them.
1: Yes.
2: Out over the Los Angeles area. KBLT went for, I think, 3 straight years until the FCC finally caught up with us.
1: Closed in, huh?
2: Yeah. I know that you had a FM pirate, didn't you, when you were a teenager, I think?
1: That was when I was in the United States Air Force. Fortunately, by the time I told that story, the statute of limitations had long since expired. But yes, we did it. It was a long story, and it was a lot of fun. So there you are, Greg. You've been with the pirates, huh?
2: Yes. Yeah. It was quite interesting. I had a very late night show. I did interviews and music for a little over 2 years, till the FCC finally caught up with us and took the equipment and said, "You can either." To the person that was running the station, you said, "You can either give us your equipment or we can take you to court, and you might have to pay a fine of something like $10,000 or $15,000." So she gave them the equipment.
1: Oh, an offer she couldn't refuse.
2: Yes. And she's written a book about it too, mm-hmm. which is
1: many people have. It's a remarkable thing. At any rate, you must have I don't know, to be on pirate radio, it must mean that you had something to say that was not, well, exactly mainstream, perhaps.
2: Yeah, it was, you know, it's basically what you do on your show with the open lines, et cetera, except we could say, do anything we wanted. Mm. I mean, there was absolutely no restriction because obviously we weren't licensed.
1: A total lack of responsibility.
2: Yes, yeah, so we never got called on anything, really. Yeah, it was wonderful. Yeah. That's kind of how Kill Radio is now, because internet radio is pretty much the same thing.
1: Well, I kind of I follow the pirate community a little bit. So, you know, I've always been interested. So
2: I was surprised you knew that somebody was pirating our signal and sending it out in L.A. in the last, last year they did it.
1: As I said, I keep track of this stuff.
2: Ah.
1: So there you are. All right. Anyway, Richard, how did you get interested in ufology?
2: Greg, you mean?
1: Greg, yes. How do you get interested in ufology?
2: You know, it's very strange. I don't exactly know how I got interested, but I do remember when I was a kid, my father used to take us to the library every week and say, get as many books as you want, read them all, and bring them, you know, we'll bring them back next week. And we just did this over and over.
1: Mm-hmm.
2: And for some reason, and I can't really tell why, I cleared out all the UFO and paranormal and cryptozoology shelves in one library. We went to another library, and I cleared all those shelves out over the course of a year or so, and then I went back to the first library and did it again.
1: And somewhere along the line, something caught your eye.
2: Yeah, it's funny, though, because I was interested in it up to probably about junior high school, and then it kind of dropped out of my life until after I graduated college, and I had a very tempestuous period. And for some reason, the subject came rushing back to me like it wouldn't be denied. It was very strange, and that was in 1988, and since then, that's what I've been interested in.
1: All right. I sort of promote the possibility of a surprise guest.
2: Mm-hmm.
1: Can you confirm that indeed we are going to have our little surprise guest on shortly?
2: Yes. I called him, and he said that he would be ready.
1: Okay. Do you want to give his name?
2: I think I'll let him give his name.
1: You're going to let him do it, all right.
2: Yeah, I believe he said it was all right to give his name, but I'll just let him do it because I want to make absolutely sure that's what he wants to do because he hasn't talked anywhere to anyone publicly.
1: Well,
2: I
1: let's
2: think.
1: Tease it a little bit. He worked for the Air Force Office of Special Investigation, is that
2: right? Yes, uh-huh. Yes. He was an agent with the AFOSI at Kirtland Air Force Base in the late 70s up through mid-80s, I believe.
1: And he is going to claim what? That he dispensed unofficial orders, I would presume,
2: yes.
1: Disinformation.
2: Yes, to a certain individual who I wrote this book about.
1: And that individual is?
2: Is Paul Benowitz, or was Paul Benowitz. He died about a week before the first time I came out there to start working on interviews for the book.
1: All right. What was it about Paul Benowitz that fascinated you?
2: Well, that's kind of a long story. However, what happened to Paul Benowitz, I will tell you the story of Paul Benowitz.
1: Please.
2: Is that he lived next to Kirtland Air Force Base in Albuquerque, New Mexico, and around 1979, he started noticing strange lights flying around the base, doing things that airplanes normally couldn't do.
1: Mm-hmm.
2: This is common around military bases. However, he started filming them, and I think videotaping them, if he had some sort of videotape set up. And he also started picking up signals from the base, radio signals. I don't know what band these were on, where you know what exactly the messages contained, or what the transmissions were. There were a few guesses I made in the book, but he began to think that these lights, combined with these signals, had something to do with aliens being around the base. So he made an effort to contact the Air Force and say, do you know you have these things flying around your base and they're sending out these signals that are very strange? They seem like bursts of information. And do you know about this? And as soon as he called up the Air Force, they were, you know, they get crank calls all the time. So they, you know, questioned him a little bit and started to realize that he might be seeing something that he shouldn't. So...
1: And what Air Force, I'm sorry, what Air Force Base?
2: Kirtland Air Force
1: Kirtland,
2: Base.
1: Kirtland, all right, Kirtland.
2: Yes, it's it borders Albuquerque.
1: Right.
2: In fact, when you land at the Albuquerque airport, you fly right over it.
1: Okay, so the Air Force did what?
2: The Air Force called him in. They called him into a meeting eventually. Actually, first they had this person we're going to talk to go out to his house and try and figure out what it was he was seeing. What possibly he had seen, and what he might be doing with it. And based on that information, they called him in for a meeting at the Air Force Base with a few of the, you know, of the brass and the intelligence people and other people who were doing work on the base.
1: Oh, you see, now normally this would seem like a pretty far out story.
2: Yeah.
1: I mean, just pretty far out, but we actually have the officer that went out to first interview him. So,
2: yes.
1: How fascinating is this? All right. And continue with his story.
2: Well, he did go to this meeting. It was, I think it was in early 1980, I think it was, the first half of 1980. He came into the came onto the base and started to give this presentation. Now, I was not able to talk to anybody who was at this presentation. However, I did talk to a man in the NSA, National Security Agency, who talked to somebody who was at this meeting. I said, so when Paul Benowitz came in to do this, to give this presentation, what happened? Well, in the first place, actually, they thought he might have something because he wasn't just some Joe Schmo. He was an electrical physicist, and he had his own company, Thunder Scientific, which manufactured humidity and temperature calibration and things like that for actually for military contractors, among others.
1: Mm-hmm.
2: So they thought maybe that he had his word would carry a little bit more weight when he started describing these things. So this man that was at the meeting said that Benowitz started giving his presentation and started off very slowly and then started in with his, I think these are aliens. And
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0: 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And now, Art Bell.
1: Was the AFOSI commander, who I believe at that time was Thomas Shea, C-S-E-H, mm-hmm. and an unidentified man from the NSA. So by the time he finished this, these two or three people realized that he might be onto something that he wasn't supposed to be. And as it turned out, it had very little to do with UFOs and very much to do with secret projects going on at the base.
2: That would have been my initial guess, Greg, that it was something at Kirtland going on. Mm-hmm. I mean, hello, it's an Air Force base, probably doing experimental things. Why wouldn't that be, Occam's razor, the very first conclusion anybody would come to?
1: Well, because Benowitz was, while he had this business, and he was very good at what he did, and he was a very good electrical physicist. A lot of people have said this. While he was, very intelligent person.
2: Claiming they were aliens.
1: Yeah, he had this kind of Achilles heel. He was very interested in the UFO phenomenon. And granted, those lights flying around, other people saw them, didn't really say anything about them, or if they did, the Air Force said, oh, don't worry about it, and people just generally shut up.
2: Right.
1: But Benowitz was very interested because he was basically a ufologist, or very interested in UFOs anyway. And he became convinced single-mindedly that this was what was going on, and nobody could tell him any different.
2: All right, so at the very end of this story, though, it was things going on at Kirtland, or what?
1: Yeah, there were things going on there. There were quite a few different projects. I was able to identify maybe two or three of them
2: mm-hmm.
1: that were going on, which were things he was directly looking at, and they didn't want him looking at, because if he could see these things, then anybody could. And this was still in the middle of the Cold War, right at the beginning of the Reagan era, 79-80 there.
2: Mm-hmm. What did these things turn out to be? Do you know?
1: Oh, you want to give them away right here at the beginning? Sure.
2: Well, yeah, I'm curious, sure.
1: Okay, let's see. One of the things they were doing there, I'm giving away the book now, but one of the things they were doing there was, there's a very great story about how I found this out, which we'll get into later, partially found this out. But one of the things they were doing there was tracking Soviet spy satellites.
2: Uh-huh.
1: Because these things would come over, over the base, over the United States all the time. You've seen, after the Soviet Union fell, people were, the KGB or somebody were selling satellite pictures of various places, including Area 51.
2: That's right.
1: Which had been taken by these satellites. They'd come over the United States, generally during the day, I think, because that's when you could see things, and take pictures of the base. The U.S. government, the Air Force, the Defense Intelligence Agency specifically, knew that they were doing this, and they wanted to find out how they could possibly foil this espionage, this spying.
2: Right.
1: So in they had agents in the Soviet Union. A lot of people know this. A lot of Soviet agents were here. A lot of our agents were in the Soviet Union posing as citizens. Doing various things and getting close to defense projects or somewhere in the vicinity of them so that they could report back on them. But what they found out was how these satellites worked. And they sent back, through various channels, sent back information on these satellites. So the people at Kirtland were basically able to back-engineer what was going on, or at least engineer a way to track these things and eventually to even control them.
2: You mean to control the Russian satellites?
1: Yes, I was told. It's very hard to find any kind of information on this through Freedom of Information, I think. I only had a year to write the book. I had to rely on the testimony of at least a couple people that worked at Kirtland and the suspicions of others.
2: All right. I have yet to understand what represents the actual lights and craft and things that made Paul Benowitz think that aliens were involved.
1: Well, that's

0: I'll have to go back a little bit. In 1979, at the time he was seeing these lights, he was made aware of a very early abduction episode. Now, the way this happened, have you heard of, well, I'll get to it. This woman was driving back from Oklahoma, you know, the little panhandle there that sticks and touches New Mexico.
1: Yes.
0: She was driving back from that panhandle of Oklahoma to her home in northeastern New Mexico. And during this ride, her and her son saw these giant craft hovering over a field. She said one was, you know, almost football field size, the other one's a little bit smaller, and they saw was a cow being sucked up into the bottom of this craft. This is what they remembered.
1: I actually have heard that story, yes.
0: Yeah, this is the Myrna Hansen story.
1: Yes.
0: And they also had some missing time. Now, back in 1979, this was before Bud Hopkins' book had come out, this was fairly new kind of thing to for people to be investigating. You know, as we know, it might have been going on for quite a long time. However, this woman called the New Mexico State Police the next day to try and report it, find out what had happened, if anybody else had seen it. As it turns out, about 10 or 15 years later, somebody else had seen these craft. And her husband, it was a woman, her husband actually was in the New Mexico State Police. However, she called the New Mexico State Police. They didn't really know what to do with it. However, they did know of some guy that was interested. One of their officers was interested in this kind of phenomena, what was going on, and cattle being mutilated by whoever or whatever does it. And this was Gabe Valdez, who you probably have heard of. He was a police officer near Dulce, New Mexico, where there had been a lot of cattle mutilations and strange lights flying around. So apparently people in the New Mexico State Police knew Gabe Valdez as the weird stuff guy. So they referred this woman, Myrna, to him. And Gabe Valdez had actually met Paul Benowitz at a cattle mutilation conference that the state senator, Harrison Schmidt, had convened about a year before.
1: Well, I hate to rush to this, but if it wasn't aliens abducting these cows or people, then who was it? And if it was the Air Force, why? Always wanted to know that.
0: Well, there's a lot of theories about cattle mutilation. I actually, on my show, I interviewed Chris O'Brien. Have you talked to him?
1: No.
0: He wrote a book called The Mysterious Valley.
1: And his view is what?
0: His view, and a few of the other researchers, well, it's multifaceted. It seems like there's a few things that explain many of them, and others, you know, and other theories don't. It's very mercurial, if you know what I mean.
1: Hold on, Greg. We're at the bottom of the hour. My guest is Greg Bishop, and in a very few moments, the man he was talking about, who I will not yet name, and we'll get down to cases. In the nighttime, I'm Art Bell.

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1: It is, this night with Greg Bishop, and a kind of a surprise guest coming up in a moment. We'll sort of try to put what Greg is trying to say into some sort of logical order in a moment. Stay right there. Well, all right, let's see if we can get to the bottom of what Greg is saying. His book is Project Beta. This might help. The story of Paul Benowitz, National Security, and the Creation of a Modern UFO Myth by Greg Bishop. All right, so Greg,
2: yes.
1: So that we can all understand what's going on here.
2: Would you like me to summarize it?
1: If you could.
2: All right. We have talked about Paul Benowitz and what he was seeing. The Air Force became concerned about what he was seeing because it might compromise some things that they had going on at the base, at Kirtland Air Force Base.
1: Right.
2: And he kept telling them that it was aliens, and surprisingly enough, they didn't tell him any different. And eventually, it ended up with him in a mental hospital for about 3 months in about 1988. And a lot of these stories he was told, and a lot of the stories he came up with that were bolstered by the Air Force intelligence people and to some extent the NSA, ended up as part of the UFO lore and rumor mill through the 80s and up even to today.
1: Was he of sound mind? I mean, you said he spent some time in a mental institution, or was that just some kind of persecution in your view, or what?
2: No, he was single-minded that he thought there was an alien invasion imminent and the government should do something about it.
1: Yes.
2: And the government did not try to dissuade him from this because they wanted to know, intelligence specifically, they wanted to know what he knew, how he knew it, who he might be talking to or who was listening to him,
1: mm-hmm.
2: and how they could protect against that in the future. Because if you have somebody, just a regular citizen, albeit a fairly intelligent one, doing this, then just about anybody could, including who they were very concerned about, which was the Soviets at the time.
1: All right. Let's bring our other guest on, and we'll let him give his own name. Hi there.
3: Hi.
1: Welcome to the program. What is your name, if you wish to give it?
3: It's Richard Doty.
1: Richard Doty. Richard, welcome to the program.
3: Thank you.
1: You were Air Force. You were in the Air Force Office of Special Investigation, OSI?
3: Yes, I was special agent with the Air Force Office of Special Investigation.
1: Okay. How did you become involved with this Benowitz case?
3: I was informed that Paul Benowitz had called the base and reported some strange occurrences that were happening near Manzano Base, which was a base within Kirtland Air Force Base,
1: okay.
3: Housing at that time it was sensitive to say, but now it can be disclosed. It was housed nuclear weapons, probably the largest nuclear weapons storage area in the Southwest, and it perked some ears on the base, and eventually the information got to our office. I was the counterintelligence officer for the base.
1: All right.
3: The information got to my desk, and I briefed my commander, and we sent a little message up to headquarters, and we were tasked with obtaining all the information we could from Paul.
1: Paul was seeing things, right? He was seeing lights, or what specifically were Paul's claims?
3: The first time I met Paul, he came to the base. We actually invited him to the base. He went to the base police office, the security police office for the base, and he spoke with a major, and or excuse me, a captain at the time who was in charge of the base security.
1: Mm-hmm.
3: And he gave this captain some information about what he was seeing from his house. And he lived in a Four Hills area, which was just adjacent to the base perimeter of Manzano Bay.
1: Right.
3: On the in the northeast portion of Albuquerque.
1: Again, what was he claiming to be seeing?
3: He was claiming he claimed he saw lights, flashing lights, objects flying around Manzano. He claimed he saw a light shooting out of the sky, out of the ground into the sky, and then from the sky down into the base.
1: Hmm.
3: And so what he did took upon himself to do was take pictures and use some electronic monitoring equipment to monitor these strange occurrences, these lights and other things that he was seeing.
1: Uh-huh. Okay. So he was sort of like a nosy neighbor by the base.
3: That's a good way to...
1: And an informed nosy neighbor at that, a guy who apparently knew what he was doing.
3: Yes.
1: So you were informed to you were told then by higher ups to what? Make contact with him and do what?
3: Yeah, we eventually made an appointment. Myself and another person went out to his house. We visited him and we viewed the equipment that he had in his residence.
1: You were officer rank, by the way?
3: I was a special agent, yes.
1: Special agent, all right. And you went out and saw the equipment he had in the house?
3: Yes. He had two cameras, movie cameras. He had a number of electronic gathering devices that he had pointed towards Manzano.
1: Uh-huh.
3: And he showed us all the pictures he took. Well, he didn't show us all at that time, but he showed us some pictures that he had taken, and plus he showed us a lot of the electronic gadgetry that he had.
1: Yes.
3: And I brought another person along because I wasn't the technical person to understand the electronics that he had, but this other person was and could understand what he had. And what we did was we viewed everything, we interviewed him, and then we went back and we made a report and we sent it up to headquarters.
1: And what was the substance of your report?
3: The report was that this person had a sufficient knowledge and the right equipment to tap into sensitive communications equipment and sensitive projects that was occurring on Kirtland.
1: I see. All right. Somewhere in the mix of all this comes disinformation. In other words, you are going to admit tonight, I believe, that you dispensed disinformation. Is that true?
3: That's absolutely true. That's what our in the arena of intelligence, you have different types of intelligence. You have intelligence gatherers and you have counterintelligence. And one task of a counterintelligence division is to make sure that our secrets are protected.
1: Got it.
3: And here
1: we've got a man who thought that there were aliens among us, as it were, and right in his backyard and over the Air Force base that you were working for. And so what did you tell him?
3: Well, we convinced him. We actually did. We had two-tier way of doing this. The first thing we did was we became very interested in everything he had.
1: Mm-hmm.
3: We wanted him to think that we were very, very concerned with everything that he had. In fact, at some point later on, NSA became involved in this because they were extremely interested in some of the equipment that he had because he was actually tapping into a particular type of communications that he shouldn't been able to do. And so NSA wanted to know, how did he do that?
1: Right.
3: So we became very, very good friends, and it's one thing you do in counterintelligence. You become friends with a person, you start vetting him, you start...
1: Makes sense, yes.
3: Yeah, and then eventually you start feeding him information. And what we did was we convinced him that what he was picking up wasn't anything... classified from the base, but in fact it probably was of alien origin.
1: My goodness. as, did you really, and how did you do that? What did you say to him to convince him of that?
3: Well, we didn't have to say really anything. He had the forethought already that what he was picking up, he had an idea.
1: Yes.
3: Initially, he thought maybe it was classified. He told us, listen, if I tapped into something, you know, let me know. Well, we weren't going to do that because we don't know who his friends were, and we couldn't really, he wasn't a trusted person. So what we did was we said, well, I think what you tapped into is something unknown. So let's work together on this, Paul. So we did, and what we did was we were using his own, everything that he gathered, and we were just turning it around and making him, convincing him what he was looking at wasn't anything from the base, but it was alien origin.
1: Alien in origin.
3: Exactly.
1: Yes. So you hardly had to say anything, sort of a wink and a nod perhaps at the right moment, or sort of a confirming smile, or nothing more serious than that?
3: That's it. Initially. We had to do some other things eventually down the road, but initially...
1: Like what?
3: Eventually down the road, he claimed that there was a alien base at Archuleta Peak or Archuleta Mountain up near Dulce, New Mexico, in the northern portion of New Mexico.
1: Many people have thought that, yes.
3: Right. And so what we did, he kept going up there. He was a pilot. Paul was a pilot. And he would fly up there, and he would photograph things. And he was convinced that the things that he was photographing was actually an alien base.
1: Uh-huh.
3: So what we did was we went ahead and fortified his thought by putting a fence up there around some certain things, bringing in some helicopters from Fort Carson, Colorado Army helicopters, which, by the way, they were using that area as a training base also. I mean, it was a classified, at that time, it's not anymore, but at that time it was a classified training area for special operations missions. And they were up there, they were using that area. So there was already helicopters flying around up there.
1: Well, what did you do? Paint them dark jet black or something?
3: We had a couple of black helicopters. And we had some things planted onto the ground around Archuleta Peak, and just to convince him that what he was actually looking at, he thought it was an alien base.
1: So it served your purpose. There was probably no other way to stop him from doing what he was doing, so simply convince him that his suspicions are correct, and you have somebody who's just regarded as a nut, and the whole thing is dismissed. Is that the rough idea?
3: That's a rough idea. It's easier for us to have done it that way than to get a warrant, search warrant, and a seizure warrant, and seize all his property, seize his equipment, and, you know, what would that do? That would cause a lot of publicity.
1: Of course.
3: And the wrong type of publicity that the base wanted.
1: Well, Richard, many of us want to know how such operations are done. And I guess what I'd like to know, Richard, is how universal you think this kind of tactic is.
3: It is quite, at least at that time. I'm out of the business now, and I've been out for a long time. But during the 60s and 70s and into the 80s, it was widespread. It was a primary tactic used by U.S. intelligence for a number of things. We're not just talking about UFOs or aliens. We're talking about a lot of different things.
1: Mm-hmm.
3: You can use disinformation to disinform anyone about anything if you play your cards right. Now, one thing about disinformation, and this wasn't the only operation we did against somebody with UFO information. But one of the things is giving them enough information that some information that is credible for them to lead them along the path.
1: Oh yes, because well the very best lies, of course, have nuggets of truth buried at their center.
3: Exactly. And this is an art that is taught. I mean, I didn't come up with all this myself. I was trained. I mean,
1: did you go to disinformation school?
3: Well, it was a counterintelligence and counterespionage school, but that's what they taught you.
1: Yes. So there was lots of people believed an underground, and still do, that there's an underground base at Dulce, right?
3: Yes.
1: And I suppose lots of people still think there's something going on in and around Kirtland Air Force Base.
3: I'm sure they probably still do. There are some myths that float over the base, and they still do. I mean, there's people, especially old timers that live around there. They still think that there's an underground base, and they still think that there's a UFO hidden inside Manzano.
1: Mm-hmm, I've heard that. Yes. So this whole thing then is one gigantic myth, and it's a myth that you admit, as a disinformation specialist, that you planted.
3: Well, it just wasn't me. It was a team. I couldn't have done this all myself.
1: Do you feel any guilt for this?
3: Later on, yes, absolutely. It was meant to be a short-term operation to disinform him and then kind of walk away from it and let Paul think and do. Disinformation, if you play your cards right,
1: yes.
3: if the operation's right, all you have to do is plant the seed and walk away, and that person carries it on. And he informs others, and the others believe him, and it just blossoms.
1: Well, are you aware that, according to Greg, Paul spent some time in a psychiatric facility?
3: Yes, and I visited him. I visited Paul a number of times. I became good friends with Paul, and towards the end of this operation, I tried to convince Paul. And now, this wasn't me as a OSI agent. This was me as a person, because I was concerned about Paul's health.
1: Yes.
3: I was trying to convince Paul, and I went through his son to do this, that, hey, everything we told you before, Paul, isn't true. And I explained to him why we were doing it. But he never believed me. He said, no, I can't believe you, Rick, because...
1: Well, right. Lie to me once and lie to me twice,
3: right.
1: You know, that kind of thing.
3: Yes.
1: Right? So I can see why that, he would just think you were in official denial. You know, emergency mode, we've got to deny all this.
3: Yeah.
1: Because he had bought into the first thing anyway, and you just bolstered that.
3: Yes. Yes, that's exactly. And we tried... I visited Paul right up until I think probably 8 months before his death. I became friends with him, took him to dinner, and he never. I tried to talk to him. I tried to talk him away from that subject, and he was totally convinced. Now, unfortunately, during this time period, Paul became friends with some other people.
1: Yes.
3: Within the community, within that UFO community, and they were reinforcing on him that it was all true.
1: Richard, how many other cases like Paul's were you involved in when you worked for OSI?
3: Three.
1: Three other cases?
3: Four total.
1: Four
3: Paul.
1: Total. These were all cases where you intentionally dispensed disinformation on this kind of subject, or was it different things?
3: No, pertaining to just UFOs, it was the four operations.
1: Four operations.
4: Yeah. Was one of the other ones with Linda Howe?
3: Yes, the other one was Linda Howe.
1: Holy mackerel. All right, well, I'm going to want to hear a lot about that, Richard. Are you willing to talk about the disinformation fed
3: yes.
1: to Linda? All right. My goodness. All right, gentlemen. Let me ask, Richard, when was that? Can you recall?
3: I believe it was 83, 84 time frame.
1: 83, 84.
3: Yeah. Linda did a very good piece on cattle mutilation some years before that.
1: Oh, yes. Well, listen, let's take a break right here. You two hold on. This will give somebody time to call Linda up and say, Linda, you better turn on the radio. Disinformation. Do we really do that?
5: 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It's raining in the park. But meantime...
1: Did you ever doubt it?

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1: Welcome to the seedier side of ufology, folks. My guest is Greg Bishop, and he has brought with him Richard Dowdy, who was with the OSI, Office of Special Investigation, and apparently disinformation. Target number two to be discussed. He dropped the name Linda Howe a few moments ago, and of course, we just can't let that go, so we'll be right back. Well, as I was saying, in the first hour, you just never know what you can run into on talk radio. It's just, it's one of those wild things. It's not like any other medium in the world. Here we've run straight into a disinformation agent. And I want to make sure that I've got your name, I'm pronouncing your name correctly. Is it Richard Dowdy?
2: Yes, that's correct.
1: That is correct. Richard, it's not every day you get to talk to somebody who freely admits they're a disinformation specialist. Anyway, you dropped the name Linda Moulton Howe before the break. So what in the world did you do to Linda?
2: Well, in 83, she did a cattle mutilation story, I think, in the late 70s with a Denver station. She used to work for a Denver station, and she went on her own. Linda was going to air a UFO special, and for some reason the government didn't want her to air that. And so we worked an operation against her. Unfortunately, it wasn't a very successful operation, because although the television special was never aired, it somewhat backfired on us.
1: Tell me about the operation.
2: Well, Linda was invited to Kirtland Air Force Base, and I was the primary agent. There were two other agents involved in it, not just me, but there's two other.
1: Yes.
2: And we invited her to Kirtland. We showed her some information pertaining to UFOs, showed her a document, and tried to bring her in and hook her on a hook, and she took it initially, and then we carried on a contact with her over a period of time. I'm meeting her at different locations and providing her with some information.
1: You were doing this on official orders?
2: Oh, yeah, official orders, yes, absolutely.
1: All right. Linda was indeed, I guess, about to do a special on cattle mutilation. She's been concentrating on that for years. So what was it exactly you tried to sell her?
2: We tried to sell her that the promise that we were going to assist her and with information, that we were going to actually provide her with some legitimate information for her special. And so what we were doing was delaying it. Now, we also had an operation. The government, not just me. I didn't have anything to do with this other operation. We're with another entity on the East Coast, with one of the broadcasting companies, and they were doing something different there, which I'm not really privy to what they were doing there. But I was
3: that
2: just,
3: with HBO, Rick?
2: I believe it was HBO, yes.
3: Because HBO was the one that was sponsoring the special. Linda kept telling them she was going to get some film from you, and like you said, stringing them along.
1: Oh God, I remember that. Linda told me about that.
3: And then HBO scrapped the special because she never got the film they thought was going to be part of, you know, the crowning achievement of the documentary.
1: And that was somebody you knew, Richard?
2: Somebody I knew as far as
1: feeding her that information.
2: I was doing it.
1: You were personally doing it.
2: Wasn't just me. There were three other people involved in it.
1: And the motivation, again, for the government ordering you to do this was to delay the airing of the special.
2: Yes.
1: All right. There's no way we cannot know you're not feeding us disinformation now.
2: Well, this is, you know, well, I'm not. I'm out of the business. I've been out of the business for a long time. I have no reason to be disinforming you now.
1: Uh-huh.
2: Linda is aware of this. I mean, I have had a number of contacts with Linda Howell over the years, and she's aware of this. But what we were also trying to do was we were trying to. She was involved with some other things, some other research pertaining to UFO, and we were trying to feed her information to lead her astray.
1: Well, Richard, you must know a lot more about this. In other words, if you're trying to get Linda to delay release of a special about animal mutilations, maybe you can tell me something about animal mutilations. Or did your job not include the need to know that?
2: My job did not have anything to do with... Well, I didn't have the specific knowledge at that time to understand what the government was doing with cattle, but
1: do you now?
2: Well, yes, I do. We might want to leave that for another day.
1: Why?
2: Well, it's really a complicated.
1: Well, I would like to know what if it's so. You're telling me it is the government mutilating and abducting these cattle.
2: Only. There was a small operation, and I learned this later. I had no official knowledge of this during the time. I didn't have a clearance for it then. I learned this later. I learned this after I got out of OSI. In fact, I was a civilian when I learned this, and I learned this in a room with six or seven other intelligence officers who were all also retired and telling stories.
1: All right, well, tell me a story. What was our government doing with these cows?
2: Our government was... collecting certain things from these cattle. Now, it wasn't just cattle. Actually, it was horses and elk and deer and things.
1: That's fine.
2: And they were using it to create a bio, some kind of a bio prevention system, a biological agent prevention system.
1: Hmm.
2: And they were... And they were injecting these cows, and then they would come back and take certain organs from these cows. And they developed a unique method of doing it by draining the blood first and then taking certain organs from...
1: All right, maybe you can explain the part of this that I've never been able to grasp, Richard. And that is, why would the government need to do this to farmers' cows when they could easily get their own cows?
2: That's why it's a complicated system. It's again, it stemmed around wanting the government was doing this, but they wanted everybody to think it was something else, some other entity doing it.
1: They wanted people to think it was aliens.
2: Aliens, yeah. Now, I said, I didn't know that at the time. I learned this later. I had nothing to do with that operation, so I had no first-hand knowledge then of that.
1: So do you see, you now believe, though, that the reports of cattle mutilations and all the rest of it are indeed true, but are indeed done by our government?
2: Well, no. initially, yes, because this operation, the government operation, ceased in 1982. It was from, I think, 70-something, 77, 78, until 82.
1: But you're not in the government now.
2: No, I'm
1: so
2: not
1: you,
2: in the...
1: You can't really know what they're doing.
2: Well, no, I don't. Really. But I know that the government operation ceased in 82. Now, if there were cattle mutilations after that, according to my sources who were involved in that operation then, it wasn't the government doing it. So we don't know who was doing it after that.
1: I also have received allegations on the computer that where I get messages here, my FastBlast, that you fed Stanton Friedman disinformation. Is that true?
2: No. No, I never had anything to do with Stan Friedman.
1: Did anybody in your department, did you hear anything about it?
2: Pardon?
1: Did you hear anything about disinformation being fed to him, perhaps by others?
2: No. I never heard it. Bill Moore asked me that back in 10, 12 years ago, and I said, no, I had nothing to do with Stan Friedman. I had no operation against Stan Friedman. Paul Benowitz, Linda Howland, two other groups of people that we had an operation against, and the other two, I didn't play a big role in that in those operations. The one I played a big role in was Paul Benowitz and Linda.
1: Is there any doubt in your mind that our government is still doing exactly that? There's somebody doing Richard Doty's past job in today's armed services.
2: Oh, I'm positive somebody's doing it. It's such a great method of laying people astray or moving them astray. And today, speaking today in 2005, I'm not proud of what I did. I mean, I had a job to do, and I did my job. I mean, just like you served in the Air Force. I know you did, Art.
1: That's right.
2: You had a job in the Air Force. You did your job in the Air Force.
1: That's right.
2: I had a job in the Air Force. I did my job. I followed orders. Everything we did was following orders. We would...
1: Perhaps so, but my orders never included orders to... never to lie to people.
3: Were you in intelligence, Art?
1: No. I was a medic in the Air Force.
3: Okay, well, then that wouldn't have been part of your job, I guess.
1: Well, exactly right. That's what I'm saying. That's the difference. I followed orders, but those orders never came down intentionally ordering me to lie to somebody.
2: Well, no, I didn't. I do feel the way you do now, Art. I do. I really do. Then I didn't. I mean, I didn't, I was 28, 29-year-old. I didn't think of it that way. It was an order, and it was an operation, and we were doing what we were told to do.
1: Yeah, I'm not passing judgment on you. I'm just trying to understand all of what you did and how it might relate to what's going on today. I mean, the whole question of ufology, did you see the ABC special the other night?
2: Yes, I did.
1: Okay. They said the whole Roswell thing was a myth. They reduced it to a myth.
2: Well, I tell you,
1: maybe they know. I mean, maybe they know, Richard, because maybe they cooked it up, huh?
2: No. There's too much information that's already been readily available, and there's too much information that hasn't been released yet that a lot of people with intelligence know about that can show that Roswell wasn't a myth. Roswell actually happened.
3: Yes, but what was it that happened, according to these sources and people you know?
2: It happened just like the myth said. Basically, is that an alien spacecraft crashed northwest of Roswell, near south of Corona.
3: And according to what you found out from your years in the Air Force, that's what you believe.
2: Yes, one of the things that happened to me. In early 1979, I was briefed in to this counterintelligence program. In order to run a disinformation program, you have to know the truth. And we were briefed in, and we were given a certain level of clearance that gave us access to the past history of Earth's visitation by extraterrestrials.
1: Well, I asked you about the cows, the truth about the cows. How could you spread disinformation, your own words, without knowing the truth, which you said you didn't know?
2: Not about the cows. No, not about... You're talking about the cattle mutilation.
1: Yes.
3: Yeah. The documentary Linda was doing was a UFO documentary. It wasn't on cattle mutilation,
2: right.
3: that particular one.
1: That
2: HBO special was about UFOs. It wasn't cattle mutilation.
1: Okay. But you're telling me, and I do recall hearing this story from Linda, that you had promised this incredible footage...
2: Right.
1: And HBO had bought into it based on that in your representations to Linda, and then, of course, you didn't produce, and it all fell through.
2: Well, there was another part of this that was occurring within HBO by some other people. That another part of that operation was some intelligence people were talking to HBO, and they were doing something different through HBO. So And the final outcome, they dropped it because of this of the footage that we promised her.
1: Mm-hmm.
2: And
3: they had done this before to Robert Emmenegger in the late 70s when they were doing a documentary.
2: Early 70s.
3: I'm sorry. This was before Richard was in the Air Force.
2: But, yeah.
3: And strangely enough, to Walt Disney, I think in the 50s.
1: Oh, really?
2: Exactly.
3: Yeah.
2: Exactly, it did. He did. And it was a, it was OSI that did it. I mean, we were good. OSI was really good in this. We perfected this, and we taught other agents that technique.
1: God. And so, how widespread would you guess it is now, Richard?
2: I'd say it was still widespread. I think that I listen to your show. I listen to a show quite often. You have a lot of good guests on there that have some great information that's legitimate, and then you have some that it just sounds to me like they've been brainwashed.
1: Yeah, you're absolutely right, Richard. And I haven't yet figured out where to put you and Greg.
3: It's a question I asked Richard very early on. When they came in and vetted you on this information on UFOs and the government's involvement with them, how do you know they weren't disinforming you? Because you said you never saw an alien body or a...
1: Well, that's an awfully good question. In fact, I would like to understand how that vetting went. Did they actually inform... How much did they tell you, Richard?
2: What they did was they took me into a room in an Air Force Special Security Office. There was a colonel and a civilian. There was two of us in there at that time to be briefed. They sat us down. They gave us a short slide presentation of what we were going to get and some other things. And then they showed us a film. It was a 16-millimeter film, classified, code word classified.
1: Yes.
2: Which started, and it was a narration of Roswell. I mean, what we were watching there was the actual film of the recovery operation in Roswell.
1: You're telling me you saw film of the real operation in Roswell?
2: Absolutely. It was part of this briefing film. It was the real thing.
1: How do you know that?
2: Well, I mean, I had no reason to doubt it. Why would they be feeding us that disinformation?
1: Well, Greg asked the same question just a minute ago. How do you know that what you were getting was a real McCoy,
2: well,
1: that you weren't being fed disinformation yourself? After all, your bosses were better at it than you.
2: that's clearly possible, but by other things that occurred later on, and some of the things that, if you want me to go into, I can.
1: I do. But, yes, I do.
2: Well, we were briefed into it then. I mean, they showed us this. They gave us that briefing. We had to sign our life away.
3: You said some people couldn't handle it, and they kind of dropped out.
2: Absolutely. There were a number of people that dropped out of this program because they just couldn't handle it because of either a personality conflict or a religious conflict or something else, but they dropped out of it.
1: If you signed your life away, what are you doing on the radio talking to a national audience about it?
2: Because 25 years have passed, and this brings up another point. I sat in a room with several OSI officials some years ago, and I voiced my concern about the fact that why can't you tell the truth now after all these years? There's no reason why the government can't tell the truth. They really can't. And they said, well, we're not going to tell the truth. We can't tell the truth. There's a lot of reasons why. I said, but you're disinforming everybody. Even today, especially the mogul thing about Roswell, that's a bunch of baloney. And now, you're telling me that the government doesn't have anything, so I'm going to go out and tell them, yes, the government does have it. Some years ago, I was on an investigation on me. The FBI did an investigation on me because of the MJ-12 document, some 88 or 89.
1: The FBI was after you.
2: Well, they did an investigation. They thought I disclosed those documents.
3: Was this as a result of Phil Klass bringing up the fact that you had had willfully disclosed government secrets and that
2: exactly.
3: You should be investigated for?
2: Yeah. And anyways,
1: is that what Phil said?
2: Yes, Phil said that and many other things. But I told him, listen, I'll make a deal. If you let me go to the Pentagon right now, right this second.
1: You told who this?
2: The FBI and some other Air Force officials.
1: All right.
2: If you let me go in the Pentagon right now, I can take you to where these documents and this information about the UFOs, about the extraterrestrial visitation of Earth is. You just let me go there. If you don't think it's there, then you don't have anything to hide. Let me go there.
1: And how did they react?
2: Well, of course, they said, no, we can't do that. And then they let me go. I mean,
1: All right, hold on. I'm not letting you go yet. Richard Doty is my guest, along with Greg Bishop. And I don't know, I think we're learning all kinds of things. but is it the double or triple twist? I don't know.

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1: And only on talk radio do you stumble into something like this. Greg Bishop and Richard Doty are my guests. Richard is a self-admitted disinformation agent, or certainly was. I had a call during the break, a very interesting call during the break, from none other than Ed Daines. And while he didn't want to go on the air, he affirmed that, oh, yes, those lies are told, and those lies have little nuggets of truth that are expanded upon and then twisted, as any really good lie is. And the government does this to protect the programs that they have ongoing. He said, what you're hearing is the truth. Just thought I'd let you know. Obviously fascinating stuff. My guests, Greg Bishop and Richard Doty. Richard and Greg, both of you, welcome back.
2: Thank you.
3: Thanks, Art.
1: Okay. Greg, I guess you had an opportunity to interview Richard, or how did you get on to Richard, as it were?
3: I got in touch with him through Bill Moore, who's another of the main players in the story who we haven't really talked that much about yet.
1: Uh-huh. Do you both have something to do with Bill Moore?
3: Richard, I think, still communicates with him. I live in Los Angeles where Bill does, and I see him probably once every few weeks. He retired from ufology after making the announcement that he had become an asset to the Air Force Intelligence Service. And ufology kind of turned on him at that point. That was in Las Vegas at the MUFON convention in 1989.
1: He admitted that he had become an asset?
3: Yes.
1: To Air Force Intelligence.
3: Yes. It's an interesting story, too, because he was recruited as an insider in the UFO community who could tell the Air Force what people were thinking, what they were talking about, what they thought things were, you know. What are these lights? What do people think? Do they think they're aliens? Do they think they're some kind of airplane or what? We need to know these kind of things. And they recruited him by disinforming him.
1: In what manner?
3: The first thing they did was, and I think Richard knows about this, they gave him a document called that referred to something called the Silver Sky Project.
1: That rings bells for
3: me. Does it really?
1: Yes, it does, actually.
3: That involves some sort of multiple witness UFO sighting in southern New Mexico, actually around Roswell, in the 60s. They said, why don't you, the exchange was, you become an asset and we'll give you inside UFO information. But obviously you can't tell anybody you're doing this. You will report on people, tell us what they're thinking. I don't believe he ever disinformed anybody personally. He says he hasn't, and I tend to believe him because I haven't found any evidence of it. But they gave him this document and said, here's your first bit of information that we're going to release to you.
1: How do you know it wasn't a Richard Doty handing it to him? Richard Doty. I didn't say the Richard Doty.
3: He didn't at the time. Because as it turned out, that this document was kind of a test. He went and checked up on these names, these places, and none of the people existed. So he came back to his contact, which a lot of people know as Falcon. That's what the Bill Moore and his partner began to refer to this guy. He was apparently from the Defense Intelligence Agency.
1: Uh-huh.
3: He actually was the head of, as far as I know, the head of the operation against Benowitz. The orders came down from him. But Bill came back with this document and said, look here, these people don't exist. What's going on here? And Falcon and Richard, were you there when this happened?
2: I was involved in this Yes. I was tasked with, Bill Moore was recruited by another person within Defense Intelligence Agency to provide as a disinformation. He was recruited as an asset, as what the intelligence community they call it, a spy. You know, a person that's working for you as an asset. And Bill came to New Mexico, and I was tasked with contacting Bill after he had a radio clip on a talk show channel.
3: He was going around doing publicity for the Roswell incident,
2: right,
3: the book he wrote in 79.
2: In Blitz, right.
3: Mm-hmm.
2: Anyways, I met Bill, and all my job was to just make contact with him, get some information, and tell him that I was a friend of the person in Washington, which we did. And then that was it as far as I went. But then I later I became involved in this operation because Bill came back to me because he said, hey, I got some information here, and this information is bull, and he wanted me to check it. Well, the information that he'd gotten from Washington was, in fact, bull, but I didn't know that it was given to him in a disinformation operation until I contacted headquarters, and then I found out that, yeah, they were running him as an asset. They were feeding him, like Greg said, they were feeding him with this information. But Bill was pretty smart.
3: This was a test. He brought it back, and the person he gave it to, I thought it was, he told me it was you and this DIA man, but maybe it wasn't. Anyway, he said that as soon as he said this is a load of BS, none of these people exist, this DIA man said, good, you passed the test.
1: Huh.
3: What they wanted to do was find somebody who wouldn't immediately go start spouting this.
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1: Made aware to us that the government was had tried to in the early 50s, and one of the first movies that where the government actually cooperated with the movie industry was The Day the Earth Stood Still. And I think it was in 50 whatever one or two whatever, and then they cooperated. In fact, they had placed Air Force intelligence people with some knowledge in an aide or an advisor to some motion picture companies making movies about the subject. And they were trying to condition the public for a release. But unfortunately, I guess somewhere along the line, different administrations within the government decided that wasn't a wise idea.
2: An actual implication that a real elected official is in charge of any of this?
1: Well, I don't know. That was way above my pay grade. I don't know that.
3: They have a lot of people around them, and so that kind of shapes the policy, I think. The cabinet, the appointments for that administration, et cetera.
2: But at some point, you're saying, Richard, at least, they were preparing the public for the big story.
1: Yes, that's what we were told in the briefing, that eventually I can remember growing up, I was never interested in the subject of UFOs growing up. Not the slightest interest. My brother, who I roomed with, he was the fanatic. He had these old True magazines. He would read everything that he could get his hands on about the subject. And I never had any interest in it. Right up to the time that I was briefed in 1979, I had no interest in the subject.
3: Well, why you then?
1: Well, that's... I don't know why. Well, there's some reasons why. I'm not going to go into details, but there's a couple reasons I found later, and one that dealt with a couple relatives that were in the service. But I was probably the least informed about the subject at the time I was being briefed, and I had the same question that.
2: Well, I have the same question that Greg did. Why you? I want to know more. Why you? There must be some.
1: I was. Selected when I got to Kirtland, I was assigned as a counterintelligence officer for the base because I'd went through some special training, and I had been briefed in a number of different programs in order to know. I had different levels of security clearances in order to know what was going on at Kirtland Air Force Base, and there was a huge number of classified projects going on at Kirtland. At Kirtland, at the Air Force Weapons Laboratory, at Sandia Laboratories, up at Los Alamos. And I had to know what these projects were in order to safeguard them.
2: Richard, I have a question for you.
1: Yes, sir.
2: There's a lot of, you know, big names in ufology. You've dropped a couple yourself, Linda Moulton, for example. My friend Whitley Strieber, oh, gosh, you know, the list would go on and on and on. It'd be a very long list. Richard, how many of these big-time ufologists, names we would know, so to speak, have been approached by people who were in your line of work?
1: I don't know of any other but Linda.
2: Only the ones that you dealt with. Huh? But what I'm asking is, how many do you think have been approached disinformation?
1: I think probably a good number of prominent ufologists were approached at one time or the other.
2: Huh.
1: And some of them took the bait, and some of them said, you know, screw you, walk away. And one of the things I want to say about Linda is that operation against Linda wasn't a total success, because our secondary mission was to get her away from the subject, but that just had the opposite effect. Linda was such a good researcher herself.
2: Yeah, well, that's Linda. She is a good researcher, and you're not going to take her away from the subject. You might delay her a little bit, as you apparently did, but you're not going to, she's like a dog with a bone.
1: Exactly, and what she did was she turned around and developed her own sources

0: high-level places within a government. And one of them I eventually found out, but all during my contacts with Linda, I would give her information, and she would come back to me, and she'd say, Rick, this is baloney. And I'd look at her like, wait a minute, you're not supposed to say that. And then I'd go back and do some checking, and I'd find out that, hey, she had some kind of verification someplace. We got a leak here in a system. And I found out some years later that she had some very, very high-level sources herself.
1: What I am concerned about, though, is ufology is having a difficult enough time, as it is, keeping stories straight. And if the government is out there intentionally twisting them, and they've approached more high-level people in ufology than not, then you have to worry about the general credibility of a lot of the stories that you're told.
0: Well, that's why the government's doing it, to lead the people astray. I mean, that's one reason, and that's why I don't support it anymore. I'm absolutely, it upset me what happened to Paul. I mean, I went and talked to Paul about it, trying to convince him against my commander's orders. He's telling me, hey, he doesn't have a clearance. You can't go tell him it didn't happen. But he did anyways, because I was concerned about Paul. And I realized years later,
1: you were concerned about his mental condition.
0: Yes.
1: Right? And you had good cause to be.
0: Yes. And I'm sure there's a lot of ufology. And I hear them on your show. I listen to yours and George's show. I hear people that are probably legitimate. They have a lot of good information, and then they all of a sudden bring up some information that is baloney that I heard that was being spread.
1: I was just about to ask that, Richard.
2: In the early 80s, yeah.
1: Are there a lot of times when I'll have a guest on and they'll say something and you'll say, I know where that came from?
0: Exactly. I absolutely. Many, many, many, many times. And I hear also information from some of your guests that was, and probably still is, highly, highly classified, especially some of these reverse engineering operations that are the antimatter ones that started back in the 70s and 80s that I was involved with trying to protect, and some of these other high-tech operations that I hear on your show that I'm saying, wow, this stuff is still classified, I thought, but these people know about it.
2: Do you think that's dangerous?
0: I think some of it is, but not as much as during the Cold War era. We didn't want the Soviets to hear and know about some of our operations, and so we had a two-front operation going. We had to protect, we had to disinform the ufologists and the people that had some of this information, and then we also had to disinform the Soviets. That's why we had. It wasn't just me doing this. There were hundreds of agents involved in this.
1: Richard,
2: some of the Soviets pretended to be ufologists and tried to get up and vacuum up information that way as well.
0: Absolutely. We ran an operation in Europe against the Soviets who was trying to... There was a number of Soviets who were trying to portray themselves as UFO experts, and they were KGB, but they were trying to get into the UFO community.
1: Why wouldn't you have been best friends with Phil Klass? Why wouldn't Phil Klass have just served to, you could have fed him all kinds of things, I would think.
0: Because Phil Klass, in the time period that I was involved in the disinformation or the counterintelligence arena, I didn't know Phil Klass. I didn't meet him till afterwards. And then Phil Klass started spreading all these lies about me, saying I'd got in trouble in Europe, I was court-martialed, all these things with absolutely no credibility. But what I found later was that he was doing this at the direction of some government people, trying to discredit me because I was going to go forth. But I decided not to, because you've never heard me on a talk show, you haven't heard me on a lecture circuit.
1: I've never heard you anywhere.
2: Until now.
0: I've kept my mouth shut, I've stayed quiet.
1: Why?
0: Because I'm satisfied with the truth. I know the truth. I don't have to sit here and portray and tell everybody in the world what the truth is because I know the truth. I know what the truth was when I got out. Now, I don't know what's happened since. I haven't been up to date. I haven't been updated other than with some sources that are still within the government.
1: All right, bluntly stated, what was the truth when you got out?
0: Roswell happened.
1: Roswell was real.
0: It was real. We had an alien that was in captivity up until 1951. He was kept at Kirtland. He was kept at Los Alamos. He died in the latter part of 1951. Linda Howell interviewed that alien's handling person. It was an Air Force officer.
2: Yeah, she mentioned it in her book.
0: Yeah.
1: You saw the film, so you
0: saw the film.
1: That means you saw the alien.
0: I saw the alien.
1: And you would describe this alien in what way?
0: He was about 3 foot 8 inches tall. He had the large eyes. He's a typical gray-looking one that you see now. I mean, they're portraying. It's just didn't have a thumb. Had 4 fingers. Had he actually was portrayed almost depicted perfectly on that program back in, I think, in 1988, UFO
2: Cover-Up Live.
0: Cover-Up Live, yeah.
1: Uh-huh.
0: In fact, his actual diagram was provided to a source through Roy Patterson. I mean, that was right there on the television. And he died in 51.
2: Well, that whole show was a whole disinformation operation. Because at the end, Robert Collins or somebody there, one of the other agents that was in shadow there with the voice disguise, said that the aliens like Tibetan music and strawberry ice cream. And at that point, everybody shut down and said, "This is ridiculous."
0: Well, the truth about that is that's exactly what was written. That was exactly what was written in the red book is our history of the ET, the extraterrestrial visitation. That's true. That's not a lie. That's true. I know it turned people off, but exactly, that's true.
1: It
2: give
1: is.
2: People the truth, and that turns them off because
0: exactly.
2: It's just
0: now,
2: so unbelievable.
0: People, but that worked as disinformation because it turned people off. But that's the truth. Mm. That alien liked ice cream. He liked strawberry ice cream. they didn't have teeth. They couldn't chew. Everything they took in was had to be a fluid. They didn't have teeth.
1: All right. Listen, hold it right there. I wouldn't let you go for all the world. Richard, can you hang in there?
0: Sure.
1: And you too, Greg?
2: Sure.
1: Good. Everybody hold on. You don't get ones like this that often. From the high desert in the middle of the night, I'm Art Bell, and this, of course, is Coast to Coast.

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1: And a pot of gold it is, too. It may be fool's gold, I don't know. But Greg Bishop and Richard Doty are here saying some absolutely incredible things. Nothing short of incredible that a very great deal of what you hear in ufology could be fed to the ufologists directly from the U.S. government. That's what Richard Doty did. And that's what may be going on right now. Rick, all the way down in Florida, would like me to ask the why question. He says the why question is, why is the government still holding back all this alien UFO info? Either one of you want to try to answer that?
2: Well, I'm going to say that I think that they know what's going on, and they probably don't quite know what to do with it. What do you think, Rick?
3: Yeah, a lot of the information is to protect the technology. There's some things that we got from them, from the our visitors, that we're trying to perfect, and that has to be safeguarded, and I agree with that. But I don't agree that just the mere fact that we were visited should be held up. So that, Rick in Florida, I agree that some of that should be released.
1: But in that area, Richard, how do you get a little pregnant? I mean,
3: I know. Well, if the government would have done what they should have done back in the 50s, by the slow release of the information and conditioning the public, we wouldn't have that problem today. But they didn't do that.
2: Why not?
3: I don't know. I wasn't around back then, and I just know that I guess the governing body of this information decided that they kept putting it off, and at some point they kept lying, kept saying they didn't have it, we don't have it. Yes, we do. No, we don't have it.
2: There's people in power, and they like to stay in power, and part of that power is knowing something nobody else knows.
3: Exactly. That's a good point there.
1: But you were the one promoting exactly that policy of we have it, we don't have it, it's true, it's trash, it's baloney, or then it's real. I mean, kind of
3: you're right.
1: Right?
3: Absolutely. Yeah, exactly. I was doing that. Absolutely. That was our job. I mean, there were, like I said, hundreds of agents that spanned out across the United States, and that's what our job was.
2: But it wasn't to disinform people on UFOs because of the aliens. In your case, apparently it was because you were protecting things that were going on, projects at Kirtland at the time.
3: Exactly. Our job had nothing to do. We never were told, hey, now we don't want the public to know about UFOs or about aliens. That never surfaced.
1: Well, you did say you were shown a film, though, of what actually happened at Roswell, and had to sign a form that, you know, sign your life away.
3: Well, it just wasn't Roswell. It was our history, United States history, of involvement with the ET Bay. And let me tell you something. There was one view, one of your guests one time, some years ago. I don't know exactly how long ago I was listening to it, that got it right. If you look at government, which are still classified, most of the government documents, they don't refer to this as UFOs or some of the other things that you're reading today. The official government terminology was ETV, extraterrestrial visitation. Linda Howell got it right, and there was one other guest on your show a couple years ago that got it right. That's
2: so people
3: go in
2: and look for documents under ETV, they might get something, or they will still be classified?
3: You might want to. I'm sure there's going to be a million people listening to the show. If you go out there and try to get something in ETV, it was referred to as extraterrestrial visitation. It wasn't referred to UFOs. It wasn't It was, we knew. We knew what they were. We knew who they were. And the government wouldn't put UFOs down unless they were describing something that was, in fact, a unidentified flying object.
1: I still don't understand how they could have shown you Roswell and the true history of ufology and what the government knew and had you sign all this, and even today that you could be sitting here telling us.
3: Well, I tried to explain that to you.
1: Well, you did.
3: The government is saying now that doesn't exist, that is baloney. Even though I signed something, so what are they going to come back and try to prosecute me for telling something that they're saying is baloney?
2: Yeah, make them deny it. It's the whole trick.
3: Exactly. So they're not going to do that.
1: Well, maybe they wouldn't do that. Perhaps they would reach out and touch you in some other fashion. Has that occurred to you?
3: They could. Yeah, you're right. They could very well do that. But I'm not. I'm not scared of that anymore. I used to be.
1: How's your heart?
3: My heart's fine. I'm a
2: jogger. But so many other people have come out and done the same thing before even Richard did.
3: Oh, I mean, there's a number of other people who did this. I mean, that said 10 times more than me.
1: All right,
3: in fact, that know 10 times more than me.
1: But since you know so much, Richard, at least tell us what we really should know about this alien presence. Is it multiple species that are here? What are the important things for the American people to know about the truth behind all this?
3: Okay, I can tell you what I know, what I officially know. I mean, I'm not going to go into...
1: That's fine by me.
3: Okay, I'm not going to go into trying to give you theory. We were visited, an alien craft crashed in 1947 near Roswell. We recovered one alien. We obtained a great wealth of information from that alien who was with us until 1951. In 1964, there was a landing at Holloman. Actually, it wasn't at Holloman. It was at White Sands. Disinformation was that it was going to be at Holloman, but it actually happened at White Sands. We returned the alien bodies to these extraterrestrial visitors. Then we met with them, and then we had another visitation some years later. We formed some kind of a pact, and I don't know the exact
1: details of that
3: because I wasn't in the know. But we had a pact with them that they could come back and they could visit Earth and they could experiment, and we would let them do that. And the reason that I was told that we did this was we couldn't stop them in the first place. I mean, if they come all this distance. In a short period of time, they had technology that we couldn't understand. We were afraid of them, basically.
1: But still, you're telling me that our government made a deal with aliens to come down and occasionally grab specimens and slice and dice as they will.
3: No, I didn't say that.
1: Well,
3: no,
1: but,
3: no,
1: but really,
3: no,
1: you
3: I don't
1: did,
3: know
1: though.
3: Anything about them providing any type of our government providing. Permission or giving permission to any visitors, extraterrestrial visitors, to do that. No, nothing like that.
1: But that's what goes on, though. I mean, people are abducted. People are inevitably in some way sexually accosted or probed or shot or, given a shot or given what, God knows what. I mean, those things are what are reported, Richard.
3: Right, reported. Now, I tell you one thing. In my 8 years or something in OSI in that particular program,
1: yes,
3: with clearances, I never read one bit of information about abductions, not one, in an official government document. Now I heard a lot from other people. I'm not a believer. I mean, I'm not a strong believer that the aliens are abducting us.
1: But you did say though that our government came to an agreement with them. That included...
3: Yeah, that they could come and look at Earth and fly around Earth.
2: Yeah.
3: I guess I don't know what the.
2: I think what he said was experiments, and that's what.
1: Yes, you did say experiments.
3: Experiments, yeah, like,
1: and that's what set me off.
3: I don't mean with human beings because I never read the document. I read was that the United States government had an agreement with the extraterrestrial visitors that they could, you know, we would allow them to visit Earth, research or whatever. I can't remember the exact wording. That's it. That's all I read. I don't know anything else about it.
2: Sorry. Was that one of the things you told to Paul Benowitz? Because he was under the impression, after talking to you and other people in OSI, that we had exchanged abduction rights for technology.
3: No, not abductions. No, I never had anything to do with abductions, except for two cases. And one of the cases was an absolute hoax. The other one was inconclusive. But I never had anything to do with that. I was never briefed in any. Maybe it did happen, and maybe we did know about it. But I wasn't briefed into it. I had no knowledge of it.
2: Mm-hmm.
1: Well, again, we'd been, craft has crashed. We had possession of an alien being. Do you know anything at all about what we learned, or what came of it? In other words, it's kind of back to the question of what should the American public know that we know.
3: They call them Ebens. The Eben we had in captivity, and I say captivity because that's actually what the way it was phrased in the documents. Captivity. He wasn't allowed to leave. He provided us with a book, and it was referred to as a yellow book. And in this book, which wasn't actually a book, it was kind of a transparent piece of slab that when you looked at it and studied it, you know, English wording, but ironic because if you knew Russian, if you were looking at it, then Russian words would come out. I don't understand it, but in there it gave the full history of what they knew about the universe and about our solar system and about other life, intelligence life around the universe. And they provided us with information about other aliens who had visited Earth or in the past.
1: Okay, that's a gigantic general piece of information you just gave me. Do you know any of the details of that? I mean, to know what it's all about is what it's all about. I mean, those are, you know, almost the godlike questions. Do you know any of the answers?
3: No, I don't. All I know is what I had access to the yellow book for about 5 minutes. And in 5 minutes I couldn't get much information out of it. But there's been others who have been on your program and who have written books about it who were right on the money. And in fact there's one person, I don't recall their name, they live I think in New Hampshire, Vermont or something, who was a former intelligence officer who claimed to have had access, and he gave a lecture somewhere some years ago about it, and he was right on the money as far as I know. But there's others out there that know a heck of a lot more about it than I do. What I didn't know, and what somebody told me, was about the different races of aliens.
1: And what do you know about that?
3: Well, I didn't know anything then. In fact, the person who told me was Linda Howell. She got that information from a high level source within the CIA, and I verified it with some other people. I didn't even know it.
1: Boy, you are so full of information, Richard. I've got to ask this. I guess I did earlier, but I've got to ask again. Richard, you were a disinformation specialist. How in God's name am I supposed to understand I'm hearing the truth from you now?
3: Well, I would have no reason whatsoever. If I wanted to disinform you, Art, what I would do was try to convince you that the extraterrestrial visitation was baloney, that everything that you ever heard was wrong. I can't do that because it's not true. I wouldn't do it. I have no reason now, after all these years, to do it. I wasn't proud of what I did. I mean, I did a job. I'm not proud of what I did then. I really am not. I mean, I'm somewhat embarrassed at times about.
1: But
3: what
1: maybe
3: I did
1: you're proud of what you're doing now.
3: Well,
1: I don't know.
3: I'm truthful now. I'm for it with Whitney. I mean, I'm open now. More so than I ever was in the past.
1: What do you think, Greg? Should he be believed now?
2: You know what? When people tell you these facts or stories or whatever they are, you have to go and check other places, talk to other people, see who repeats these stories, how long the stories hold up. That's how you get through disinformation. You can't just listen to it and then accept it and then go off with it. You have to sit with it for many years sometimes to figure out something's true or not. A lot of the things that Rick is saying have been verified by other people. Now, you and I and probably most of the people listening have never seen you know, an alien or never seen this book or the crystal that they talked about that people would look into, any of this stuff. So you have to suspend your disbelief up to the, you know, as far as to the edge as you want to, and think of it probably more as a mental exercise before it's proven unequivocally to you, like it has been to Whitley Strieber and maybe Bob Dean and other researchers like that.
1: All right.
2: It's a tricky thing.
1: Yeah, I'll say the whole thing is tricky. I want to take.
2: If you want a yes or no answer, it just doesn't work usually.
1: A couple of calls. Wildcard Line, you're on the air with the group here.
4: Hi to everybody.
1: Hello.
4: I wanted to say I'm not debunking Roswell, but I wanted to talk to you about the Fox show, that special that they did, whatever, it was about 10 years ago or so.
1: Oh, that's a good subject, sure.
4: Okay, this is a real interesting observation, and it actually wasn't made by me. I have pretty poor eyesight, but it was made by a friend of mine, and then I watched it on tape and looked more carefully. Nobody, I don't think, has ever brought this up, and I'm real curious what you guys have to say about
1: you're talking about the autopsy, right?
4: Right, the alien autopsy. Yeah. Right, right.
1: Okay.
4: Okay, I'm a big buff of old telephones. It sounds strange, but listen to this. This is very interesting. In that show, if you watch it, if any of you still have a tape or recording of it anywhere.
1: I do.
4: Watch that show, Art. You probably know this about old phones and things like that, being into ham radio. At that time, in 1947, they did not have coiled cords for the handset.
1: All right. I've been aware of this argument now for a long, long time. Richard, do you have anything you want to say about the alien autopsy? Do you have any knowledge of that?
3: I think it was a hoax. I didn't believe it.
1: You think it was a hoax?
3: Yeah, I don't know anything firsthand, though.
2: Why do you think it was a hoax, and who do you think put that film out or released it?
3: I don't know. I don't know. I watched that a number of times. In fact, I've watched it with a couple of people who are still within the government, or at least then was still in the government, the 70, whatever.
1: All right, so your information about it is not firsthand.
3: No,
1: you're just like the rest of us, unsure about that question, right?
3: Right. I don't have any firsthand knowledge.
1: Yeah, good enough. Well, west of the Rockies, you're on the air with the group. Hello.
5: Thank you, Mr. Bill. I appreciate the opportunity.
1: Sure. Where are you?
5: I'm Scott, Orange County, California.
1: Okay. Greg and Richard are listening.
5: Okay, Richard, you know, I admire Mr. Bill and this radio format because he seeks the truth, okay? You, sir, are on the other side of the coin. You are a liar and a thief. You've stolen Paul's life and ruined it. You are a mindless, soulless drone. And as long as the government keeps employing these mindless, soulless drones, it will continue to have these conspiracies.
1: That was mindless, soulless drone, right?
3: Indeed. I got it all.
1: Mindless, soulless drone.
5: Okay. And what I did...
1: All right. Let's hold it there. Mindless, soulless drone is, I think, something you might want to respond to.
3: Well, I no longer work for the government. And
1: so you are no longer a mindless, soulless
3: drone. No, I'm no longer a mindless. Maybe I was during that time, and maybe I was. you know, I probably... could be considered that then, but, you know, I'm no longer with the government now.
1: How about a nice big general question? How much damage do you think that official disinformation put out by people like you at that time has done to ufology?
3: Probably it did some harm, yeah, absolutely. And not so much of what I did, but there was some others. You're talking about small-level operations that I did, two that I told you about, two others that have never been disclosed.
1: Would you like to disclose them?
3: One of them was a total failure. I mean, total failure. And the other one, no one's ever written about it, and the group or
1: which,
3: the people
1: which one
3: involved,
1: would that be?
3: Pardon?
1: Which one would that be?
3: I'm not going to tell you. I'm not going to go into details.
1: Not
3: going to
1: tell
3: you. I would be open to Pandora's box.
1: Well, hey, we specialize in those kinds of boxes here. Perhaps you could, we're coming up on a break, so perhaps what you could do is sort of figure out if there's a way you could talk about it without naming specific names or something, some way of giving us an idea what was done.
3: Okay.
1: All right, good. I'm Art Bell.

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1: It's just not every morning that you walk into a hornet's nest like this. Good morning, everybody. I'm Art Bell, and this, well, how could you be listening and not know, is Coast to Coast AM. Once again, Richard Doty and Greg Bishop, and I've got a question from Philip in Hampton, Virginia, who asks, what was the crystal that he mentioned? Is it something in some way connected with Dan Burrish? And do you know anything about the Dan Burrish controversy at all, Richard? Or either one of you, really?
2: No, don't know about it. I've heard that name. The crystal I knew was something that was presented on that UFO cover-up live as something that aliens had that they had shown to people in the Air Force, whoever was keeping them, keeping this alien there. And if you looked in it, you could see scenes from the past or the future of Earth's history. That's all they said about it.
1: That's quite a lot. All right, gentlemen, here comes some more inquiries. Wildcard Line, you're on the air with Greg Bishop and Richard Doty. Hi.
3: Hi, Art.
1: Hi.
3: Hey, Richard and Greg.
2: Hello.
3: Thanks for taking my call, Art.
1: Sure.
3: This is William from Portland. Richard, I have a couple of questions, please, real quick. Since you have been privy to the inside track, did you learn what the aliens' agenda might be, and are we their genetic experiment?
4: No, I didn't know what the their agenda was, and I have no information regarding whether
3: okay.
4: we're studying our genetic makeup.
3: And I was just wondering what you thought of Dr. Greer and the Disclosure Project. Do you think he's got any chance of success of bringing this out with the hearings and the things he's done?
1: Yeah, there's a good question.
4: Excellent question. Absolutely. I hope and pray. I've spoken to a couple of representatives from Pennsylvania. Actually, Senator Spector a little while back and about it because he's a former OSI agent and. He was noncommittal, but he thought that something should push it forth. I agree that I support Dr. Greer's efforts.
1: Okay. East of the Rockies, you're on the air with the group.
5: Hi, Art. Thanks for taking my call.
1: Where are you?
5: I'm in Pennsylvania, but I'm listening on WDEL.
1: Okay, in Delaware.
5: Who I'd like to thank for carrying you on the weekend.
1: Yes, thank you.
5: Very grateful. I have a question for Richard. I'd like you, if you can, to confirm or deny something I had heard from a former Coast to Coast guest. I don't remember whether he was on with Art or George, and I don't remember his name, but somebody talking about the UFO phenomenon once said that he had received information that President John F. Kennedy was assassinated because he was going to tell the public the truth about the ET. Is that true or not?
1: Okay, thank you.
4: I didn't get that first part.
1: Was President John F. Kennedy assassinated because of what he was going to tell the American public?
4: Well, I heard that story, but I have no first-hand knowledge about it. No, I don't know anything about that.
1: Okay. And I wouldn't expect you to. Had you actually come up with that answer, I would have immediately pounced upon you.
4: No.
1: So, Greg?
2: Yeah, there was a researcher called, I think it was Michael Karlinsky, uncovered this, and then Ken Thomas published this in Steam Shovel Press about some sort of pillow talk between JFK and Marilyn Monroe about him seeing aliens at Area 51 or somewhere out in the Southwest, and that's the reason, one, JFK was assassinated, and two, Marilyn Monroe appeared to be suicided, as it's the term is used in the business.
1: Suicide.
2: Nobody's been able to back that up. That's just one conspiracy rumor that's come out in the last 10 years.
4: I heard that. Ironic, a little sidelight here. I was stationed in Germany, and one of our things we did over there was counterespionage, and we were debriefing a a former a KGB agent, and one of the questions that was presented to him was about John F. Kennedy, and he said, that's what he said. He said, well, you guys killed him because he was going to talk about the UFOs. And this came from a KGB agent.
1: I don't know. I'd have told Marilyn about UFOs. Yeah, baby, we got them. We got them.
3: Want to see one?
4: I probably would have, too.
1: Well, geez. West of the Rockies, you're on the air.
6: Hi, good evening, Art. Thanks for taking my call.
1: It is quite an evening, yes.
6: Yes, it is a keystone, if it's believable. I'm not really too knowledgeable in this area, but I've been paying real close attention. And Richard, Art specifically asked you about the film of Roswell, and you specifically answered that you saw Roswell, and then you backslid on that. And you've done that a couple of times. So
1: In what way did he backslide?
6: Well, he said no, he didn't really see Roswell. He saw information and things that were happening with regard on photograph of film.
1: All right, fine, let's pin him down. How about it, Richard? Saw Roswell or didn't see Roswell?
4: This is what I was trying to tell you. The film was a briefing film. It contained a number of items pertaining to ETV, extraterrestrial visitation. It showed a clip of the Roswell recovery, and the narrator was saying that this was from Roswell, New Mexico, 1947, the recovery operation. So I didn't see the whole entire film. I saw that clip on this briefing film.
1: But that was enough. In other words, you saw one of these creatures well enough to describe
4: absolutely.
1: It to us a little while ago, right?
4: Yep. Well, that was the second. I mean, that part. I mean, the showed the recovery, and then it showed this creature I don't know where it was, either some hidden facility in New Mexico or in Los Alamos, because he was at both locations. But it showed this creature, it filmed this creature, saying this is one that got out of the craft, that lived. So that was part of this briefing film.
1: All right. You're on the air with the Gathered Group. Hello and good morning.
7: Good morning, gentlemen.
1: Where are you? You're going to have to speak up real loud. You're not too loud.
7: Good morning, gentlemen. Sorry, I got cancer in the throat, so I'm sorry.
1: I'm sorry to hear that. What's your first name?
7: My name is Mark.
1: And what question do you have, Mark?
7: It's not really a question. I have been seeing UFOs all my life, and I joined the Navy, and I actually seen one 134 feet away from my battleship.
1: Okay, but we're not taking UFO reports. How does this relate to these
7: things? This relates because my commanding officer worked out at Oswell, and he says that he can confirm there was UFOs. But my question to you, what is the color? He was telling us they were green, and he said they were gray. What color was they?
1: All right. What color were they?
4: I didn't catch all that. Something about
1: the color of UFOs. I don't know. It was kind of...
8: I think he was trying to figure out what color the aliens were because his commanding officer in the Navy...
1: No, the craft themselves. He was talking about the craft. I don't know why. It was like it was a test or something.
4: Oh.
1: He was testing you, Richard.
4: Oh, okay.
1: To see if you had knowledge of what color these things were.
4: I can't... I don't... I couldn't understand his question, so...
1: What color were the UFOs?
4: The craft?
1: Yes.
4: You mean the alien craft?
1: Yes.
4: Oh, the metallic shape, but they were silvery colored. The ones that the one that I saw, they actually showed one at the end of the briefing tape, and that's the one that was involved in the Cash Landrum thing.
1: All right, this is of immense interest. If they showed it and it was real, then what did it look like?
4: Well, the outside of it looked, it wasn't a saucer shape. It was more like a bat wing shape. It had a cutout in the back where apparently the engine was, and it was a kind of bat-winged shaped, and it had a protrusion on top with a light, and it was a silvery, grayish-colored craft.
8: This was the one at Roswell you were talking about?
4: Yes.
8: All right.
1: All right.
8: The Cash Landrum ship was something else, and when I talked to you, you said you thought that was, and what a lot of people thought was a test craft, a nuclear-powered test craft that somehow went off course. You know about this case, right, Art?
1: Yes.
8: Yes.
1: I want to add for you, Greg, that you do have a book which is called Project Beta. And Project Beta is the story of what happened to Paul Benowitz.
8: Yes. In fact, most of the things we've been talking about tonight, except for a few exclusives from Richard here, are in the book. Probably about 90% of what we've been talking about are things that Richard told me when we had our talks when I was writing the book.
1: Yeah, I've got a feeling we heard quite a few new things this morning.
8: At least a couple.
1: Yeah, at least a couple. Wildcard Line, you're on the air with the group. Hello.
9: Hi, how you doing?
1: Okay, sir. Where are you?
9: I'm Tom from New York.
1: All right, Tom. A question?
9: Not a question, more of a comment. I think the problem is that with people like Greg and anyone else who is searching for something in life, sometimes the obvious is just the obvious, whether there be aliens or not aliens, whether it be technology or whatever it's coming from. And I think that when you so badly want to believe something, that sometimes you want to believe disinformation or believe the obvious facts.
1: Absolutely.
9: And I think that's the problem sometimes. Whether there be aliens or not, it's just you have to be open-minded and be willing to accept and be able to tell the truth from not the truth.
4: That's why disinformation works.
1: Yeah.
8: Yeah.
1: It does work, doesn't it? Very well.
8: Yeah. Well, that's the point I was trying to make in the book, and people have said, does this mean that the UFOs are completely a product of everything we know is completely a product of the government?
1: Well, here's one problem.
8: Never said any such thing.
1: Yeah, but here's the problem, Greg, and Richard, too, for that matter. If you're in a courtroom and you're being accused of something by somebody and your lawyer is really good and proves that one of the witnesses against you is a damn liar, then even though what they lied about has nothing to do with, necessarily what you've done or accused of, even if it's true, it's discarded by the jury. Once a liar, never trust it again, ever.
8: Exactly. But this is not a court, and disinformation works in ways that are not suited for our system of justice.
4: Let me say something about this. One of the things we did in the disinformation area was in counterespionage, where we recruited a person and we sent that person into a Soviet agent and we controlled him and we fed him disinformation. We fed that our guy phony information to give to the Soviets.
1: Yeah, well,
4: now everybody's going to say, well, that's good in disinformation. That's great
1: right.
4: disinformation.
1: That's right. That's right.
4: So,
1: but
4: so
1: when it involves people like Linda Moulton Howe and, I guess, Paul Benowitz and a lot of other people that have been fed, American citizens that have been fed this disinformation.
4: Yeah,
1: it doesn't
4: wrong.
1: Go down as well.
4: Yeah, I agree with you 100%. I wasn't proud, like I said, I wasn't proud of doing it.
1: On the other hand, everybody understands the need for national security. And
4: absolutely.
1: It may be that the need is just as great here as it is in giving the Soviet Union disinformation. I'm just telling you how things go down PR-wise. East of the Rockies, you're on the air with Greg Bishop, Richard Doty.
10: Hello.
1: And Art Bell.
10: Hi. My name is Tom.
1: Yes, Tom.
10: I live in northwest New Jersey.
1: Okay.
10: And in 1981, I did hold a top secret clearance. And I just wanted to tell you that some of the things that he is saying is true.
1: Yeah, I mean, you're not the first person to call me either publicly here or privately and say what you're hearing is true.
10: Yes, I just want to let you know that some of the things that he is saying is true.
1: Okay, all right. As I mentioned, Ed Dames called. Richard said the same thing.
4: Yeah, I know it. I know
1: that that these things are done, these lies are dispensed, and it's in the name of real, honest to God, national security projects.
8: Yeah, well, I pointed this out in the book that there were assets in Russia who were sending this information back. And if they found out that somebody over here was getting that information and using it on these satellites through Paul Benowitz or anybody else, these people would have been, imprisoned or killed or whatever. And they figured, I think Richard can comment on this, that they figured that the one person getting paranoid and going off the deep end was worth, 10 or 12 or 15 or however many agents they had over in Russia doing this, apart from the fact of just the basic information.
4: Exactly. And one other thing that we as an open society have to be very careful of is what people do with the information. If we if we allow somebody to have information that is of a sensitive nature, there's no protection that, or there's no guarantee that they're not going to give that to the Soviets or the East Germans or the Chinese. I mean, so we have to be careful, and that's the main basis for counterintelligence, is protect our secrets.
1: Well, out of curiosity, Richard, you've told us a lot about what the U.S. government knows. What do you know about what the Russians or the Chinese or the Brits or anybody else knows that we don't?
4: I know officially that the Soviet Union had a very, very extensive program in investigating UFO sightings within within their borders, and also intelligence operation targeting certain people in the United States to obtain information that we had. One of the interesting points, we ran counter-espionage operations in Europe. We sent our spies in and let them think, the Soviets think that these guys were theirs, but actually they were ours. Almost every one of our spies would come back and say, hey, this guy wants to know about what I know about UFOs or what we have about UFOs. I mean, they would target our people and ask questions, and that was something that showed us they still had a lot of interest. And this was in the 80s.
1: Got it. All right. Hi there. West of the Rockies. We're going to squeeze you in with Greg Bishop and Richard Doty. Hi.
11: All righty. My name's Michael. I'm in Seattle.
1: Hi, Michael.
11: And I'd like to ask about Philip Corso and what he might know of verification of what he wrote about, or was there any information more he can add to that? Did he know him, or was he involved in any of his work, or anybody that he knew was involved in his work?
1: Excellent question. I interviewed Phil Corso many times. Richard, do you know anything about Philip Corso?
4: Yeah, I had a very interesting chat with Phil on two occasions, one in Los Alamos, New Mexico, and one in Washington, D.C., where we spoke quite openly, and he filled me in a lot of things that I never knew, because, of course, he was around in the early days. And he verified a lot of things personally between him and I that I'm saying tonight about Roswell. Now, I didn't know about the crates and some of these things that he knew about, but
1: so
4: again, I wasn't around then.
1: So Phil Corso was not in your line of work?
4: No. He was not in my line of work.
8: It's funny, I've always wondered about Phil.
1: Well, so have I, but he told an extremely detailed, very convincing story.
8: And he seemed very sincere.
4: Yeah.
1: That's right.
4: Yeah.
1: But then again, would have to be good at what they do. So it's a question that I guess had to be asked. But you're saying, Richard, that he was a real McCoy.
4: Yeah, he was a real McCoy.
1: Mm-hmm. All right. We're about to have to end this program, so I need to ask you if there's anything else that you've been holding back. I mean, there was that operation, for example, you were going to tell us a little bit
4: about. I was going to tell you that. Basically, one of the operations that was successful involved airlines in Nevada that flew people to a certain location.
1: Oh?
4: From one place to another.
1: I know about
4: that operation.
1: Yes.
4: And the second one was the Cash Landrum, which
1: I know. Wait a minute. I know about that airline operation.
4: Oh, you do?
1: Yes,
4: oh, okay.
1: I do. But I don't know what you did with regard to them.
4: Well, I'm not going to go into details on that. it's kind of a long drag. I couldn't do it within a minute. So, but anyways, you know about it because somebody else mentioned it on one of your programs.
1: All right, Richard Doty, thank you very, very much for being with us tonight. It was a shock and a surprise brought to me by Greg Bishop. Greg, thank you, and your book is on sale where?
8: 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Project Beta is the title.
1: Project Beta. Gentlemen, thank you and good night.
4: Good night, Art.
1: Later.
4: Night, Art.
1: All right. Whew. This has been some weekend, hasn't it? Crystal's got the right words. Good night, all.

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0: 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Period. It's good to be with you. I promised you John Lear this morning. And so it shall be. Put a little tweak in there, didn't I? All right.
1: 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And now, Art Bell.

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1: Lear has held 18 world speed records in the Learjet, including speed around the world, and holds the most FAA airman certificates issued to a single individual, which include the airline transport rating, flight instructor, ground instructor, navigator, flight engineer, flight dispatcher, airframe and power plant mechanic, control tower operator, and parachute rigger. He has been a commercial pilot for 34 years, has been flying for 38 years. He holds the Professional Air Traffic Controllers Award for Outstanding Airmanship, presented in 1968. He has flown missions worldwide for various government agencies. He flew in Cambodia, Vietnam, and Laos between 1967 and 73, and has flown extensively in Europe, the Middle East, Afghanistan, the Far East, and Africa. As a non-sked pilot, he has over 17,000 hours of flight time, of which over 13,000 hours are in jets. Lear's father was William P. Lear, Sr., who not only helped develop the first car radio, the 8-track stereo, and the automatic pilot for fighter aircraft, but who also developed, of course, the Lear Jet, one of the first and most successful of all business jet aircraft. Lear studied the industrial design at the Art Center College in Los Angeles, and was a state Senate candidate in Nevada in 1980. He has written extensively about airplanes and other subjects, was Middle East correspondent for Combat Illustrated between 1975 and 77 while stationed in Beirut. He is an amateur photographer and astronomer, has won several photography awards for pictures taken during his worldwide travels. In the early 70s, John Lear owned and skippered the 12-meter America's Cup boat Soliloquy out of Marina del Rey. His interest in UFOs began after reading Bud Hopkins' book, Missing Time. Then, a chance encounter with a U.S. Air Force pilot who was at a base in England where an extraterrestrial craft landed in December of 1980. In 1988, John met a government scientist who worked on a back engineering program of recovered extraterrestrial flying saucers for the Department of Naval Intelligence at a secret base within the Nevada test site known only as S-4. This scientist not only explained how these craft traveled many times faster than the speed of light, but in March of 1989 took John to a remote desert location to watch the Navy test fly one of those extraterrestrial craft. John, who no longer gives lectures on the subject of UFOs, and has no plans, incidentally, to write a book, is currently a DC-8 captain with a major cargo carrier, has four daughters, and lives in Las Vegas with his wife, Marilee. So that's a pretty full plate for anybody's life, I would say, and a little fuller than mine has been, certainly, and I think most. In just one moment, we'll get to John Lear, and I think you'll find him more than just a little fascinating. Now, ladies and gentlemen, here comes John Lear. John, well, wait a minute. Let me put you on hold there and bring you up here. John, it's been a long time since we've had you on the program. Welcome back.
2: Well, thank you. Yeah, it sure has been. It's been, what, over a year?
1: At least that long, John. And the network in that time has grown magnificently. I think we've gone from about 28 stations to about 120.
2: Wow.
1: Yeah. Yeah, we've come a long way, baby. Well, anyway, John, you've done a lot in your life, haven't you?
2: Yeah, a little bit here and there.
1: It's been awfully busy.

0: I mean, this is quite a resume you've got, and that's a lot to do in a life. And then all of a sudden, at some point, you decided to mix into all of this, which is enough for about two people normally, and you got involved in UFOs.
1: Yes, involuntarily, I might add.
0: Involuntarily. Well, look, we'll get to that. You've done something kind of interesting. You've given me this timeline, and I do appreciate it. I would like to go back over the history a little bit with you, John, and pick your brain about what you know about the incidents that you have listed for me. Did modern UFO ufology really begin about 1947?
1: Yeah, it really did with the Ken Arnold sightings, but now there's been a lot that happened before that. There was a recovery, I think, in 1941, I think in Arizona, and there was a lot of activity during World War II, but really modern ufology started in 1947 with the recovery, well, first with Ken Arnold sighting up in Seattle, I think it was, and then the recovery of the craft in Roswell, New Mexico.
0: Well, I'm not familiar with the Arnold sighting.
1: Well, the Ken Arnold sightings was when he saw those nine discs flying through the air. He was out on a search and rescue mission. And he saw these discs, and when he landed, the reporters wanted to know what he saw, and he said, well, they looked kind of like saucers, and that was the first coining of the term flying saucers.
0: Ah.
1: And this happened like in late June of 1947. And coincidentally, just, you know, like a week later was this recovery of the craft in Roswell.
0: Well, I say modern ufology. Really, there have been sightings, I suppose, for as long as man has been around to record them, haven't there?
1: Yeah, at least there's just hundreds of references in the Bible, and before that, Chinese and Indian records record saucers, you know, up to 4,000 or 5,000 years ago.
0: Okay, now to Roswell very quickly. I interviewed the author of the book, The Truth About the UFO Crash at Roswell, the other day, and he did a pretty good job of documenting what I guess is, would you say it is the best documentation of something that has happened?
1: Yeah, it probably is, other than, of course, well, no, that's right, it is.
0: And I know you've looked at Roswell. I guess it's probably one of the first things that you studied when you jumped into all this. What kind of conclusions did you draw about it, John?
1: Well, at that time, 1985, when I first got in this, I think there was over 200 witnesses that were still alive that had either touched or loaded or seen the craft and the bodies, and a good portion of those people are still alive now, but there was just overwhelming evidence that this occurred.
0: What actually supposedly happened? Was what is the best guess? Was there a collision? Did it blow up? Does anybody speculate about what happened to this craft?
1: There's theories, and I don't think it's so much so important as what happened, the fact that it did happen. Now,
0: yeah.
1: Some people say there was two craft, and one landed and one crashed on the Magdalena Flats about 100 miles east of Roswell, and then there was a craft or portions of a craft that landed on the Brazel Ranch there near Corona. But whatever did happen, they certainly collected a large amount of debris, and there was a lot of people involved in this effort. But what was so interesting is the preparedness of the military to deal with this. There was no confusion. They knew exactly what to do. They knew exactly what they had and that it must be kept a secret. And they were very well prepared for this.
0: Hmm. So that would indicate to you, I guess, that they had some knowledge of what was going on or some interaction prior to that.
1: They certainly had advanced knowledge that there was a probability or possibility that this could happen. And they were very well prepared for it.
0: All right. Also in that same timeline, 1947, the establishment, the original establishment of MJ-12. And the MJ-12 documents, which I've seen, John, do you view those as legitimate?
1: The information is legitimate, not necessarily the documents. President Truman certainly formed MJ-12 on September 24th, 1947. There's enough evidence in government documents that he did have a meeting with certain people and did form this body, which, of course, has been in charge ever since.
0: What was the job of MJ-12? Did it have, it had a charter, right? What was it supposed to do?
1: The charter of MJ-12 was basically to research the craft, determine what it was made of, whether there was a threat to this country, and to determine what should be done to tell, if at all, the public about what was going on.
0: Mm-hmm. So they kind of were the overseers of all this.
1: Yeah, they were and they are the overseers. The original 12 that were appointed by Truman, the last one that died, I think it was 1983, and that was former Secretary of the Army, Gordon Gray. He was the last member. As to who is involved or a member of MJ-12 today, we can only speculate. I really don't know, but...
0: Well, since that time, there must have been many members. In other words, people die, people retire, people get sick, all kinds of things. So if it's... Are you saying it's still in place today?
1: Yes, MJ-12 certainly is in place, and they have, they would have had to replace the original 12. I don't think it would be more than 30 were probably ever involved.
0: People talk, John, about this current administration, the Clinton administration, and how open they've been with the nuclear, the tests that were done, the awful things that were done. And they have hopes that they will also be open about UFOs and maybe tell us what's going on. What do you think?
1: Never. When I first got into what they call ufology, and I think it's a dumb name, but when I first got interested in this and realized the overwhelming impact of what was going on and the cover-up that had been in place for so many years, I got up on my soapbox and did lectures and said, "Hey, you got to listen to me. There's something going on here that we should all be aware of." And then that was like 1985. And now in September of 1994, I believe that the government was correct to cover it up. And as short as three or four years ago, I still thought they were planning to gradually release the information so that the public would, not panic, but accept this. And now I don't think they ever had any intention of doing that, and I don't think they have today. And as odd as it may sound, I kind of go along with it. I believe that the public does not have a need to know. They certainly don't have a right to know. There's so many aspects to this thing that would really disrupt public life as we know it, that I don't think they had any intention of doing it. The only reason that they would maybe be forced to do it is if there was a crash or a landing that absolutely could possibly not be denied. And they have facilities and teams in place to prevent things like that ever happening. There have been saucers that have crashed very, very near to cities, and it's been completely covered up. They have teams that go out, and it's their business to be sure that the public never finds out. And if this includes relocating personnel or even terminating personnel that have seen this unauthorized, either accidental or on purpose, they go to that extent.
0: Well, I do know this. There have been crashes here near us, John. I'm to the west of you, and you know what I'm near.
1: Yeah.
0: And there have been crashes out here, and it's true. The public would never know. They get these areas quickly cordoned off, and you don't get anywhere near it. And, it's wreckage, and it could be anything. And so who knows? If a saucer did come down, they could get control of it very quickly, just like that, couldn't they?
1: Exactly. I heard one that landed, didn't crash, but landed just maybe a few miles outside of downtown Albuquerque. And these teams are located all over the United States. They're in underground facilities. They have helicopters. They have people who are technicians and heavy equipment operators who have passes and authority to go to any civilian or military base and drive right off with this heavy equipment. And their job is to go and keep this from being seen. And one of the first things they do is they have these portable walls that are put in place, and then they secure the area. if it's like near a freeway, what they can do is have a heavy truck purposely have a wreck right there to block the freeway several miles from the crash.
0: Wow.
1: Or the landing. They can also start fires. They do really interesting things to keep the people from seeing them. Anyway, they erected these portable walls around this thing, and everybody stood around trying to figure out what to do. I think it was there for about 5 hours, and then all of a sudden it just left.
0: Huh.
1: And nobody got out. There was no communication, and it just left.
0: All right. You know, we're very efficient in this country at doing this kind of thing, and I don't doubt that for a second. I've seen it myself. But, John, they come down all over the world. Or at least you would think they come down all over the world. So what about other countries less prepared to make it all a big secret?
1: We go in and with money, we say, you know, we need to have this craft, and here's so many millions of dollars. Be sure that nobody ever finds out about it. We had a recovery in Bolivia, one in Argentina, one in South Africa just a very few years ago. All over the world, except for Russia. We didn't have any control over those, and I don't know how that happened. I mean, I don't know what happened in Russia, if there was any crashes there, if there was any recoveries there. So,
0: what in 1948, the Aztec recovery, possible EBE-1, what does all that mean, the Mantell incident?
1: Aztec recovery was a saucer crash in Aztec, New Mexico. And they recovered a few bodies from that one. It's not sure where they got their first live alien, but they were called, they were named EBEs, extraterrestrial biological entities, by Dr. Detlef Bronk, who was one of the first members of MJ-12. At some point in that, 47, 48, 49, they recovered their first live alien. The Mantell incident is separate from that. That was the P-51 crash, piloted by Thomas Mantell I'm trying to think, it was in Kentucky, and he got up to about 30,000 feet. He was on clear communication, and he said, I have it in sight. It's enormous, a thing of tremendous size. And then the next thing they knew, this P-51 crashed in the field. It was completely disintegrated. There are stories that Mantell's body was not in the crash. But I don't know for sure. But that was the Mantell incident, and that occurred in the same year as the Aztec recovery.
0: How many bodies totally do you think they've recovered?
1: From between 50 to 100, 50. Representing at least five different civilizations. They're all on in cryogenic storage. One of the interesting things here is in 1972, the only civilian that I know that ever got to see the bodies was Jackie Gleason, and he was a very big supporter of Nixon's, and they were out playing golf down there in Miami in 1972. And Jackie Gleason, as not many people know, was one of the he had a tremendous interest in flying saucers, and he had one of the biggest civilian collections of books and memorabilia and pictures and stuff like that.
0: No, I didn't know that.
1: In upstate New York, his house was built in the shape of a saucer, and he called it the mothership.
0: Oh.
1: Anyway, in a conversation with Nixon, he said, you know, was any chance of getting to see the bodies? And Nixon said, yeah, sure. They finished their golf game. They went over and got in the presidential helicopter, and they went to Homestead Air Force Base, which was right near the where they were playing and golf, and he was shown the bodies.
0: Incredible.
1: The reason we know this story is
0: all right, John, hold it right there. We're at the bottom of the hour, and we'll be right back. My guest is John Lear, commercial airline pilot, ufologist in semi-retirement, since he happens to be here with us this morning. We'll be right back.

0: 7, go ahead.
1: At 10 o'clock high.
0: This is Houston. Say again, 7.
1: So we have a bogey at 10 o'clock high.
0: Roger.
2: Chevy Control here again. The reference in that conversation was bogey. It was Barman who reported sighting the bogey. This is Gemini Control, Houston, at 4 hours, 24 minutes into the flight.
3: And this is Coast to Coast AM Control at about 35 minutes into the flight. And the flight this morning is with John Lear, son of Bill Lear, jet pilot, aviator for just about all his adult life, and very much a believer in UFOs, or John would call them, I believe, IFOs, identified flying objects, because he says he knows exactly what they are. So that's what we're going to be doing this morning. Hope you'll join us. I do want to issue one brief and severe warning. Some of the material that we will be getting to this morning will be deeply disturbing to some people out there. And so if you're the kind of person disturbed by this sort of material, my best advice at this point is to tune out. Rarely do I offer that up, but I do know that a lot of people are disturbed by this. We've not yet hit on any of that material, but we're going to. So if it bothers you, go play cards or something. Right back in just a moment with John Lear. Back now to John Lear. John.
4: Yeah.
3: John, you were talking about Jackie Gleason and said that Richard Nixon took him from a golf course to go see the aliens?
4: Right, at Homestead Air Force Base. And the reason we know this is his second wife wrote a book describing the incident, how he came home that night, and he was all pale, and she said, "My God, what's the matter?" And he says, "Well, get me a drink and I'll tell you." So she got him a drink and he sat down. He said, the most interesting thing happened to me today, and went on to relate the incident about how he had seen the bodies. And this book was never published, but in the manuscript, this is how it was.
3: Wow. And so he actually got to see the bodies at Homestead?
4: Homestead Air Force Base, right.
3: Huh.
4: That was one of the places that they had the cryogenic storage and display for people who were authorized to see the displays, like certain world leaders, certain political people.
3: Are they still there now?
4: I don't know.
3: Well, surely we do still have bodies, don't we?
4: Certainly. We still have them all.
3: And no idea where they might be. I have heard some rumors lately, John, that there might be some bodies here in Nevada somewhere. Not, Area 51-ish, but somewhere else here in Nevada. Have you heard that?
4: Could very well be. There's a lot of things here in Nevada, and there's a lot of secret places, not only the Nevada test site, but there's a lot of other places right close here at Nellis Air Force Base. There's a place they call Area 2, which is a nuclear bomb storage area, but part of that area is called, I think they call it the Q area, or Area Q. Mm-hmm. And there's a lot of pieces and bits and parts stored there.
3: Area Q, that's one I've never heard of. All right, there are so many incidents we could talk about. There was one recovery, I guess, in 1950 in Mexico, across from Del Rio, is that right?
4: Right, it crashed about 30 miles across the border, and we went over and actually dragged it 30 miles to Del Rio. And up until maybe 10 or 15 years ago, people that had researched that incident said you could still see the drag marks of where they had pulled it across.
3: Wow. Then, and I've heard about this before, John, in Washington, D.C., it is true then that for a couple of weekends in a row, back in 1952, they actually had flying saucers over Washington, D.C. They were photographed by the press?
4: Yeah, they were photographed, and they saw them both on FAA radar and Air Force radar. As a matter of fact, you can go down to the library and pull out those weekend editions, I think, of the Washington Post, and there's stories all over it. And then I think the third weekend, the Air Force released a story, and I think it was the largest press conference of the decade. And they said that it had been a a temperature inversion which caused this.
3: Uh-oh.
4: Naturally, the press bought it. And
3: well, it says here the press got photographs. How do you photograph a temperature inversion?
4: Well, that's a good question.
3: So, I've never seen the photographs. What do they look like?
4: Well, the photographs were, of course, confiscated. They had a very good machine in place for dealing with the press and for dealing anybody who had photographs. They still do. Now, once in a while, you'll see a photograph of a, you know, of a bright light in the sky, but you won't see any real good photographs because somehow they get all of those.
3: Then there was a recovery near Johannesburg, South Africa, back in 53, and I sort of vaguely remember something about that, John. What happened?
4: Well, there was one then. I don't know too much about that, but there was one also several years ago that...
3: yeah, maybe that's the one I remember.
4: ...that supposedly crashed, and we sent one of our... they have the recovery teams with the C5As, and they go over there, and they load it up and bring it back to wherever. Some say Wright-Patterson, some say out here at the at Groom Lake.
3: All right, and then the first official meeting in 1954, supposedly, between Eisenhower and the aliens at Muroc Dry Lake, is that correct?
4: Yeah, and as ridiculous as this may sound, there's very good evidence that that did occur, and Muroc was the original name of Edwards Air Force Base. It was named after Glenn Edwards, who I think crashed in a flying wing there. But it was called Muroc, and Eisenhower was vacationing at the time at Palm Springs, and he was called to Edwards by the military, and the press was given the story that he had to attend a an emergency session with a dentist as the cover. But in fact, this is when the meeting occurred, and Eisenhower essentially told these people that the world was not ready to see them or be aware of them, and that's where it stood until the Holloman encounter of 1964. But later, the dentist was interviewed and said, no, he didn't have an appointment with me. So the cover story was started to unravel.
3: All right. By 1956, with more recoveries having been done, the first human mutilation occurred, is that correct?
4: Yeah, well, the first one that they knew about, and that was in the Grudge 13 report that Bill English read, and it was Jonathan P. Lovett, who was a tech sergeant out on the Holloman Range, and he and the captain were out there recovering some missile debris about 3 o'clock in the morning, and as the story goes, Lovett went over this hill to where there was kind of a bright, shining light, and the captain called after him and didn't hear any response. And he went up to the hill and saw this disc with kind of a snake-like arm coming out of it, and it had grabbed Lovett, who was kicking and screaming, and dragged him in this saucer. The captain, who was petrified, got back in his Jeep and went back to the base. And he was, in fact, charged with murder because there was no body. But about 10 days later, they recovered the body. It was about 10 miles downrange. And I won't go into the details, but it was horribly mutilated. Just use your imagination of how bad it could be, and it was worse than that.
3: In 1957, John, you say there was the prohibition of the word space in the media.
4: For about 10 months, the media was not allowed to use the word space in any of their stories.
3: Why?
4: And that was, they were just worried they didn't want the public to be thinking or be aware about anything in space. This was before Sputnik had gone up, and you have to understand at that time the government was just petrified about this whole thing with human mutilations and saucers crashing all over the place, and they didn't want the public thinking about the possibility of anything other than terrestrial stuff.
3: John, while we're on the subject of mutilations, Linda Howe, who does this show with me on Sunday called Dreamland, concentrates a lot on animal mutilations, and I just got an article from somebody. It came in the it was Associated Press article, and with a local kind of angle to it. In the Albuquerque Journal, dated Sunday, August 14th, so it's brand new, there are cattle mutilations going on like crazy right now in northern New Mexico, and they really are odd, John. High heat used, genitals and tongues and so forth and so on, removed, all that sort of thing going on, and it's going on massively now in northern New Mexico. Are the cattle mutilations related in any way to the human mutilations?
4: I don't know, but they do the same thing. They core out the rectum, they take the genitals, they yep. carve the eyes out, they follow the same pattern. We had a very interesting incident happen here in Nevada. If you'll remember, in 1990, there was a big story about 128 sheep that were found dead in central Nevada.
3: Yes, I recall.
4: Well, the interesting thing is that area was sealed off from all reporters and researchers, and no pictures were ever released, and no independent inspection was done. And after the initial interest, there was only one story done by a reporter in Reno. This reporter never went near the horses or the site, but relied mainly on unsubstantiated reports from the authorities, and he wrote that the horses were killed by rifle bullets fired from persons who were charged but then later released for insufficient evidence.
3: Right.
4: And this reporter received the Pulitzer Prize for his reporting.
3: Huh. If you had to hazard a guess with regard to all these cattle mutilations, what do you think's being done?
4: I don't know. It has it has to do with genetic experimentation. Those particular parts of the body, I think they use it hormones, secretions, that kind of thing for whatever their experiments are.
3: Well, there are people who suggest that it's our own government, you know, that our government is somehow doing it. But it wouldn't make sense to me that our government would feel a need or would even have a need to raid anybody's a cattle farm.
4: Well, certainly if it was our own government, they would do it a little bit more discreetly. There's no question in my mind that we do some of that, but the major portion of it is done by someone else.
3: Well, you'd think the government could get cattle if they need cattle.
4: Certainly. They could have a farm, and they wouldn't leave the bodies lying around just to invite speculation.
3: All right. The explosion over Nevada that you talked about, then a recovery of a craft in New Mexico in 1962.
4: Yeah, I was just trying to find a copy of that of the Las Vegas Sun had a front page story of this explosion, and it occurred. Well, it was seen all over Nevada, but apparently a part of it crashed in Mesquite, and apparently that was one of the first test flights that our government made in a recovered extraterrestrial craft. And because of the disastrous outcome of it, there was no more testing until 1972, but apparently that was us trying to fly one of the extraterrestrial craft.
3: Okay, is that one of them that had crashed, or was one turned over to us in some way? Or
4: all I can tell you is it was acquired. Now, whether it crashed and it was good enough working order to fly, or whether it was turned over to us as one of the ones that Linda Howe talks about at Hill Air Force Base in Utah, everybody wakes up one morning and there's one just sitting on the ramp. The doors are open. It's just sitting there.
3: Hmm.
4: And that was one of the cases where we had to quickly cover it up and take it somewhere, but it was just sitting there on the ramp. Now, who gave it to us? I don't know, but it was just there.
3: Hmm. Boy, it's so hard to fill in the blanks sometimes. The Holloman incident in 1964, an agreement in the late 60s, the building of Dulce Recovery near Fort Raleigh, Kansas, that was a busy year.
4: Yeah, that was the Holloman incident was documented by Sandler Productions, the film that came was released in 1973, and that was actually supposedly the first attempt by the government to release information to the public. And they approached Sandler Films, who was a CIA front in Los Angeles, to write a documentary outlining the history of UFOs and to end it with the actual film of the actual landing at Holloman. And that was going to be the final part of the film. Well, they got all everything done. Emmenager himself, Robert Emmenager, who's the close friend, actually had 800 feet of this film in his house. He did not view the film, but he was given it to him by Paul Schartle, who was head of the audiovisual department at Norton Air Force Base, and Schartle watched the film in its entirety. And he says there's no question that it was a real film and that it showed these three saucers coming down, one landing, the other two going away, and then three people coming out. They were humanoid, but slightly different than us. They had a weapon. And this film was supposed to be shown at the last part of the actual documentary. It was called UFOs Past, Present, and Future. At the last minute, the Pentagon withdrew the film and said, we want you to not use this film, but depict the end in terms of it may have happened. And so if you ever see a copy of this, you'll see Rod Serling, who does the narration, say, let's consider an incident that could happen in the future or already may have happened in the past. And in fact, it had happened. And that's how the film got released. But that was the incident, the Holloman incident that they talk about.
3: All right. What is Dulce, the building of Dulce?
4: Dulce was an underground base that's still active. It's on the Colorado-New Mexico border near the town of Dulce. It's completely underground. It's my understanding it's about 1,000 to 1,500 feet underground, and it's where supposedly the CIA and the aliens do joint genetic experiments. I've been out to Dulce. I've talked with Gabe Valdez, who is head of the Highway Patrol, New Mexico Highway Patrol, and his area was Dulce. I spent two evenings with him driving around the entire area, heard all his stories about all the craft he'd seen, and the evidence that Dulce was in fact there. And there's no question in my mind that it was there, and that it still is there. And there's a story that'll come up later, what's called the Dulce Incident, which happened in 1979 when we get up to that part of the timeline.
3: All right, and a recovery at Fort Riley, Kansas.
4: Yeah, there was either recovery or a landing, and several of the soldiers who were there watched it come down.
3: Then one near Kecksburg, Pennsylvania.
4: That's a very famous incident. It's covered in a lot of these things like Hard Copy and Entertainment Tonight. They do the story on this every once in a while, but there was a recovery there of an acorn-shaped object, and there's quite a lot of evidence for that.
3: Boy, we must have a lot of artifacts stored somewhere, not just bodies, but discs and parts of discs and all the rest of it.
4: We have, we do, and I was just reading a story here from one of the researchers, Stringfield, talked about four military personnel who were engineers, and they were flown one night, 4 hours. I think they lived back near Wright Pat. They didn't know where they were being flown. They had to sign special security oaths. They say that after 4 hours, they landed and they were blindfolded. And they were taken out. They said when we stepped out, it was like being in the desert. They weren't allowed to lift their blindfolds up. They went into this hangar, and the lights were turned on. They were blindfolds taken off, and they said this whole thing was full of all kinds of artifacts. And there was a curator there, and they were allowed to inspect, and they were there for 4 days to inspect and speculate on what these items might be. And then after the 4 days, they said they could come back anytime they wanted if they had any fresh ideas, but they were not to discuss this incident with anybody.
3: How intriguing. Then there's 1967. This one's close to home. A big disc, a large disc, hovers over Las Vegas school, it says, and children are sent home. Really?
4: Yeah, a friend of mine, as a matter of fact, Tabitha, was, I think, one of the students there. And this disc hovered over the school, and the children were sent home, and they remembered this incident quite clearly.
3: Huh.
4: I'm not sure whether it was her or somebody else, but that did happen in 1967. And along with that, there was a landing at Nellis Air Force Base where saucer landed, and people got out, and a colonel who was there drew his weapon, and the colonel was paralyzed in place and the weapon rendered inoperative. And a few minutes later, they took off.
3: Well, John, we're about out of hour here, out of this hour, but I want to ask you, you have flown and flown and flown and flown. You've been in our skies, looked more into the skies than probably most of us. In all those zillions of hours, how many air hours do you have now, John? Do you know?
4: 17,000.
3: 17,000 hours.
4: Yeah.
3: In 17,000 hours, one would think if they're up there, you would have been one of the guys who would have seen one of them.
4: Well, let me tell you about flying. You're not sitting there looking out the window. You're looking at your instruments, particularly when you're flying jet aircraft. Now, at night, when it's more likely you're going to see something, you can't see outside because you've got the glow of the instruments inside, and you have to put your face up to get rid of all the cockpit reflections to do it. And it's something that doesn't happen.
3: So then, unless it was close and bright, you probably wouldn't see it.
4: No, you really wouldn't. And the only time that I ever saw anything, and it's still interesting these days when I think about this incident, it never occurred to me. I was in a Learjet. It was in the afternoon. I was descending from over Palm Springs. I was on a flight from Wichita to Los Angeles. I was descending through about 18,000. Let's see, how high would I have been?
3: John. I've never heard this story, so hold this story. We're now at the top of the hour. When we come back, we'll tell the story.
4: Okay.
3: All right?
4: Okay.
3: Now, that is one I haven't heard. Apparently, John has seen something as he thinks back over it. We'll get to that right after the news at the top of the hour. Cheerio, everybody. Friday night turning into Saturday morning. This is...

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1: It certainly is. Beginning of a holiday weekend, a Friday night, now Saturday morning. My guest is John Lear, airline captain, and very much a believer in IFOs, Identified Flying Objects. And we will get back to John in a moment. Once again, my guest, John Lear, who has flown in jet aircraft for many, many thousands of hours, and pressed a little bit, now recalls one incident where he saw something or another. Anyway, John, when was it? What did you see?
2: Well, it was like 1966 or so, and I was descending in a Learjet from, I was on a flight from Wichita to Los Angeles, and descending through like 30,000 feet. And from my, I was headed westbound, and from my left to my right, I saw what I thought at the time was a NASA lifting body, that X-24 or one of those type things. Remember the one that the $6 million man crashed in?
1: I do, yes.
2: And that's what it looked like. And it went by, and I mentioned it to the co-pilot. When I landed, I distinctly remember calling Hank Beard, who was chief test pilot at Learjet, and I said, "Man, you'll never guess what I saw today." And he said, "What?" And I said, "A lifting body passed me." And only after, you know, 25 or 30 years do I look back and say how ridiculous that was, because under no stretch of the imagination would a lifting body be in the main approach corridor for the Los Angeles International Airport.
1: Heavens no.
2: So I don't know what I saw, but in all my thousands of hours, I guess that's the only strange thing I ever saw.
1: That's it, huh? All right. There's so much history to go through here, John. I guess let's jump up to a violent encounter, supposedly, between UFO humanoids and the U.S. military at Lumberton, Ohio.
2: Yeah, there was two. There was one that happened in Cambodia and one that happened in Zeni, Ohio. The one at Zeni, Ohio, was an encounter between the occupants of an alien craft and a U.S. military detachment, and there was 11 American casualties and an unknown number of aliens, and one of the researchers met a guy who worked at the off-limits area at Wright Pat, who claims to have seen bodies on litters arriving at the base during that time frame.
1: Wow. You know, as I go through the history, it is interesting in one respect. All of these occurrences, all of these witnesses, all of these bodies, how can it... Well, of course, it isn't really kept secret, because here we are talking about it, but still, the official cloak of secrecy remains. How can that be?
2: It's great. It's they can keep a secret if they want to.
1: Well, you know, that's really true, and if anything, the revelations about the nuclear testing, I think, prove that. I can't imagine how our government could have kept secret the fact that they were feeding radiation to children, that kind of thing.
2: Yeah.
1: But they did. All right. You mentioned Cambodia, a firefight between U.S. military and small gray humanoids.
2: Yeah, that was in April of 1972. And what happened is members of the U.S. Army Special Operations Group were involved in a firefight with the occupants of an identified alien craft. There were several alien casualties and a single human death, though several were burned by an unknown weapon. And what happened was this platoon happened on a group of aliens who were sorting human body parts into large bins and sealing them. A firefight ensued and several of the aliens were killed and through headshots, because the suits that they were wearing were essentially bulletproof. And as the soldiers pulled back, several of the aliens quickly packed as much as they could, got in this craft, and it took off. The unit was interrogated originally by military personnel and then by civilians who were identified as representatives. man is of magic, and they are a part of the Majestic group that go out and help cover these things up.
1: All right, looks like we're going to jump into the tough stuff early. Why, John, would they be packing up body parts?
2: Well, you got me. You know, for every answer I've ever gotten in all this research, I get 10 more questions posed. So if you're looking for answers...
1: Well, I think this, though, goes to a pretty awful area. I mean, you have not ruled out the possibility, have you, that we are, for them, food?
2: No, but it's kind of far out. I did make that statement once in an interview, and I've regretted it ever since because it sounds so outrageous. I'm not sure that
1: listen, let me stop you, John. It really did sound outrageous then, but you know something? I've been interviewing a lot of ufologists, scientists, scholars, people who have said things that when they say them, John, they suddenly hearken back to some of the early interviews that I did with you, and I'll say to myself, sometimes out loud, I'll be damned. You know, I remember John said that, and a lot of people guffawed, and here we are. I mean, a lot of that stuff that you told me, John, has been coming back recently.
2: Yeah.
1: And a lot of investigators, John, are beginning to go down some of the same roads you did. Back then, you were one of the only ones saying, look, these guys are not necessarily warm, fuzzy, nice people who wish us well.
2: Right.
1: And you were almost alone then. But now, let me tell you, John, more people than not are beginning to join you in that in that view.
2: Yeah.
1: At any rate, the Dulce incident.
2: Okay, now the Dulce incident I first heard about in 1986 or 1987 when I was invited to be part of a group of researchers who met at Crestone, Colorado, and we just traded information. And I was handed a letter by one of the guys who knew, who had gotten this letter from a person who lived in Las Vegas and said, why don't you research this? And it talked about this underground base, and it was founded so far out. But I met with this person, and she had known one of the officers who had worked inside this base and originally told about the massacre at Dulce. I further heard a story by a guy named Paul Benowitz, who lived in Albuquerque, who was involved in this, and he told me about it also. And the story went that in 1979, we had 44 scientists who were being instructed by the aliens in some subject, I don't know what it was, but they were being instructed at Dulce, and for some reason it was agreed that our security force, our Delta Force, would not carry conventional weapons at any time in this classroom or around this area, and for some reason one of the officers walked in with a conventional sidearm, and the alien killed him outright. Now, how that was done, I don't know. But on the video, on the monitor, his compatriots or the Delta Force saw that he was killed, and they went down en masse to exact revenge. And it ended up that all 44 scientists and about 66 of the Delta Force were killed. It was just a complete massacre. So I just put this in the file as an interesting story, and it didn't come up again until Bob Lazar, who worked at the at S4, and we'll get into that later, read a report that documented this massacre. Now, the only thing different about the report that he read was that in the report he read, the massacre occurred somewhere around Area 51 or Groom Lake.
1: Is there any indication of how they were killed, John?
2: No, just head wounds. In the report, it was said that they died of head wounds.
1: Head wounds. Again, that's a lot of relatives who are going to be requiring explanations and that sort of thing. How was it all explained?
2: Well, now remember, this is just, you know, speculation of how they handled it. We've realized now that most of the people that get in this program do not have relatives for one reason or another. Either they're orphans or their family has passed away or whatever. And it's essential that this kind of thing happen. Kind of go this way because they don't want to have to take the time to explain away the death of a relative.
1: So the people who do these things are screened specially for this kind of work, which includes
2: very
1: not
2: specially, yeah. But they also have other methods. They can go to the family and say, "Look, we're going to give you a annual or monthly stipend, but this is national security and it's for God and country."
1: And
2: if
1: so
2: you
1: here,
2: mention this again.
1: Yeah. So sign this and. It'll be done.
2: Yeah.
1: Yeah, I understand. Then I think it was an incident that had a lot of influence on you, didn't it, Bentwaters in 1980?
2: Yeah, Bentwaters occurred during 3 days in the end of December. We have a United States Air Force base about 70 miles northeast of London called Bentwaters. At that time, it was I think it still is an A-10 base, the Warthog tank killer. And very strange things happened during those 3 days, culminating with the, it wasn't a landing, it was an appearance of a very weird aircraft witnessed by General Gordon Williams, who was the base commander, Major Ted Conrad, Colonel Chuck Halt, Larry Warren, and a few others. But at any rate, the incident did occur, but it was just a story as far as I was concerned. Many pilots had heard it. And in 1985, I ran into a friend here in Las Vegas, an Air Force friend that I knew in Laos. And he was transferring from the regular Air Force to the Guard, and he came over to the house, and we started talking about stuff, and I mentioned, I asked where he'd been based, and he mentioned Bentwaters, and I said, "Oh, that's supposedly where that saucer landed in 1980. He said, "No, John, not supposedly, it did." He said, "I didn't see it because I was confined to quarters, but I know the guys who did." And he said, "I'll give you their names." And I said, "Wait a minute. You're telling me this stuff is real, that there are flying saucers?" Because at this time, I had no real interest in this stuff. My interest was in spy planes, SR-71s, U-2s.
1: I understand. What about your dad, John? I know your dad had great abiding interest in all of this. Didn't any of that rub off on you, or was it self-ignited?
2: No, because there was no proof. He was certain that they existed, and now that I look back, it's because of who his friends were. He was friends with General Vandenberg, who was first head of the CIA and original member of MJ-12. He was very, very close friends with Jimmy Doolittle, who was up to his eyeballs in this alien stuff. But, he never let on to me, and it was just not a part of my interest. Sure, everybody's interested in flying saucers, but, unless you've seen one or have hard evidence, it's just not a part of your life. But in 1985, it became a part when Greg said, "Yeah, it's true, it's going on."
1: Mm-hmm.
2: And that's what involuntarily, I might add, launched me into this research.
1: Okay, so that was then really the beginning of your interest?
2: Right.
1: All right. In 1983, you have written Second Attempt at Public Disclosure, Linda Howe, MJ-12, and something about HBO. What does all that mean?
2: This was when Linda Howe was contacted by MJ-12 in order to do a documentary, and they said that they would make available to her many, many thousands of feet of saucers and whatnot. And they wanted her to write a documentary that would be presented on HBO. And she contacted HBO, and HBO said, "We'll do it, but before we air it, we want a filmed interview with the president, his chief of staff, and his National Security Council saying that this is true." And MJ-12 essentially led her on a round robin, so to speak, of different bases and different facilities and all kinds of things for about 8 months, at the end of which it was just terminated. She never heard anything more.
1: Well, that must have been very frustrating. I'm going to have to ask her about
2: there was no more contact, and only a few years later did she run into somebody who was involved in that, and they said, "I'm sorry it turned out the way it did, Linda. But we had no option." There was no further explanation.
1: Wow, strange.
2: But the stories she told me of where they took her and the things she saw is just absolutely fascinating. And, of course, Linda Howe is very articulate, very knowledgeable, and keeps voluminous notes. So, it wasn't just some story she was telling.
1: Mm-hmm. By the way, John, again, on the subject of Linda Howe, I talked to her earlier today. And she said she's going to be on the way to New Mexico. She's had enough. There's too much going on down there. So she's going to be on her way to New Mexico and will be reporting to us from New Mexico.
2: Well, she was the leading authority on mutilations. She did that documentary for the ABC affiliate in Denver in 1980.
1: Right, I believe so.
2: And then her and I, after the Crestone meeting, drove down to Roswell. And oddly enough, here we are driving out in the middle of the desert, just about 15 miles north of where the first UFO crashed. And we're on this little teeny road. It's a dirt road about a million miles from nowhere. And I'm driving along in this truck, and we saw a dead cow. And I thought, well, here I am with the world's leading authority on cattle mutilations, and we see a dead cow. So we get out there, and there was none of the classic cookie-cutter incisions. But we started looking around, and we saw three others. And then we saw two others, and then I stood up on the bed of the truck, and I think we counted 34 cows.
1: Wow.
2: And so we went to found the nearest ranch and asked the guy if he knew about the cows, and he said, yeah, he said they died of some disease. Well, Linda Howe checked in with a veterinarian on this, whatever the disease was, and I don't remember what it is now, but the veterinarian said, no way. He said, if that had been that disease, that place would have been cordoned off within 100 miles.
1: Uh-huh.
2: Just a very odd, one of those unexplained...
1: It is, and I've heard Linda Howell say, tell exactly the same story, John. So I guess that's the way it happened.
2: That was her.
1: That's weird.
2: And that was like in 1986.
1: All right. She's still trying to get it out to the public today, and that's, well over a decade now.
2: Yeah.
1: Then the Eisenhower Breed, 84, leaked to Hollywood producer and friend of Bill Moore.
2: Yeah, that was Jamie Chandra, and one day he received in the mail this film, which was undeveloped, which he had developed, and it was the Eisenhower briefing as we've come to know it, and it was supposedly the briefing that Eisenhower got when he became president on the alien situation. It told the members of told about the Roswell crash. It told told the original members of MJ-12 and what they planned to do. It's a very interesting document. Now, people say, and I say the information was definitely true, not necessarily that the document itself was a legitimate document.
1: All right. Then you say 1985, my interest begins. Actually, it began a little earlier than that. What made you write that, John? Why 1985?
2: That's when Greg Wilson came through Las Vegas and
1: told you the story about Bentwaters?
2: Bentwaters story.
1: Yeah, okay, I see. Then 1986, and I remember this one very well. JAL 747 captain is followed by UFO three times as big as an aircraft carrier, and I remember that.
2: It was an enormous craft, and it followed him for an hour. He was on his way from Keflavik, Iceland to Anchorage.

0: 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And now, Art Bell.
1: And other than a few comical news stories ignored by the press, specifically by Aviation Week and Space Technology, who is our premier aviation magazine, doesn't give it one word, not even a sentence.
2: Well, for all your flying, John, and the one incident you have had that may have been something like that, you must talk to all kinds of other captains, lots of friends in the industry. Do they talk about this, John?
1: Not unless policy, cockpit etiquette bring this up, unless I've been with a crew for a long time and unless it seems appropriate. But you find out that maybe a third of the pilots have seen something.
2: All right, we're at the bottom of the hour. This is where we pause. We've been doing sort of a historical look at UFOs, how John became involved, and we're just about up to modern. This is CBC.

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1: It is. And when we get the telephone lines open, that toll-free line will be restricted to people east of the Great Rocky Mountains. Good morning. I'm Art Bell. My guest is John Lear, airline captain, IFO investigator in semi-retirement. And we'll get back to him in just a moment. All right, back now to John Lear. John?
2: Yeah.
1: All right. We're getting up toward the modern day here, but first let us look at 1987, and particularly the Gulf Breeze sightings, because that's still going on, John. It's still going on. We're getting photographs. There have been recent photographs, one which is a very interesting picture. A lot of people are following up on that right now. And the same gentleman at Gulf Breeze continually seeing these craft. What is your assessment of what happened at Gulf Breeze?
2: Well, I first heard about it in 1987 when the Channel 4, I believe it was down there, put out the documentary, and it had Ed Walters' film that he took out the back door of this craft hovering behind the tree line there, just over the tree line. And it was tremendously interesting. There was no doubt in my mind that from the videotape that this thing occurred. But there was so many people jumped on it as a hoax, and they just did backflips to try and prove it was a hoax. But
1: that's right.
2: In my opinion, it was not. It was a true thing. And Ed Walters just took a tremendous amount of flack over the years for showing this film and for saying the things he did, but I believe him 100%.
1: He's not easy to get as an interviewee. I've tried to get Ed Walters a few times, and he's somewhat cantankerous and not very interested in publicity. Is that your take?
2: I would be, too, if I had undergone what he did. I mean, he just took... it was merciless.
1: Mm. Wasn't there something about somebody who supposedly found a model in a house that Walters had rented or something or another? I can't...
2: He sold his house, and the people who moved in found in the attic a model of what he had videotaped, made out of, I think he's a designer and architect, out of some architectural drawings.

0: that he made. Unfortunately, the people who tried to hoax this used architectural drawings that were dated after, substantially after, this incident.
1: Ah.
0: And it was just a complete setup from beginning to end.
1: Oh, well, and yet that and the guys who tromped around the field in England and any other story, weak as it may be, John, that seems to make people laugh at all this and say, aha, see, what a hoax, those stories stick like glue.
0: Yeah.
1: 50 people can look up in the sky and see a saucer or see a craft, and one stupid story comes along and it blows away all that good. Why is that?
0: Because the disinformation is so firmly in place after 46 years that there's just no way. It's just, they've done a fantastic job with disinformation.
1: What is the John Lear hypothesis?
0: That was the hypothesis that I wrote in December of 1987 when I felt really strongly that people had to know what we're here, and they have a deal with our government to provide help in the security and the secrecy of the overall program in return for advanced technology, some of it weapons, some of it other technology. And it was just something that I wrote then, which became known as the John Lear hypothesis. Mm-hmm. Since then, I've modified several of the views, but essentially it's the same.
1: So by 87, you were deep into it.
0: Deep into it, and that's when I gave the lectures at the Spring Valley Library, and that's when I think they had seating capacity for 300, and they never had a speaker that drew over, say, 40 or 50, maybe 60 people. And they had 700 people show up every time I came to speak.
1: Wow.
0: And it was then one of the guys who attended the lectures wanted to borrow some tapes and came over to my house and brought with him a young scientist named Bob Lazar. And Bob Lazar had formerly worked in New Mexico at the LANL. What am I trying to say there? What laboratory?
1: Was it Sandia?
0: No, not Sandia. I don't know how I could forget that name. But he worked there as a scientist, and he just didn't believe in UFOs at all. I mean, it was a joke to him. And we watched some tapes, and I loaned him some tapes. Over a period of a few months, he became more and more suspicious, not so much of the evidence of the existence of UFOs, but of the strange ways in which the government tried to cover up or suppress some of the information.
1: Mm-hmm.
0: At any rate, there came a point where he had not been in the scientific community for working with it for several years, and he decided that he'd try and get in and see if he could, find out if it was really true. So he made application to, first of all, he called Dr. Keller, who he had known from New Mexico.
1: Los Alamos. That's the SDI teller.
0: Right.
1: Uh-huh.
0: And the father of the H-bomb. Through Teller, he was given an interview at EG&G, and over a process of, I think it was a couple of months, he was invited to go to work up at the test site. Now I knew that he was getting interviewed, but I didn't know when he was going. And then in December of 1988, he came up to my house, and I'm writing out some checks, and he's sitting in front of my desk, and I said, "What's going on, Bob?" And he said, and it was like about 7:30 or 8 in the evening, he said, "I saw a disc today."
1: Yeah.
0: I thought he didn't hear him clearly. I said, "What?" And he said, "I saw a disc today." And I said, "Theirs or ours?" And he said, "Theirs." And I said, "Oh, my God, did you go to the test site?" And he said, "Yeah, I just got back." And I said, "Well, then what are you doing here?" I said, "Obviously, they followed you, and you're not supposed to be talking. Why don't you work up there for a while and then tell us what's going on?" He said, "No." He said, "You've taken such a lot of flack over this that I think you deserve to know." And then he launched into what he had seen during the time he was up there, which included a disc and some of the technology and a lot of the briefing reports. And we talked for about 3 hours. As a matter of fact, it was 3 hours and 17 minutes, because when he got home, there was a knock on his door, and there was two security guys there who asked him to come along, that they had some questions. They took him downtown to an office there, and they said, what were you doing at John Lear's house for 3 hours and 17 minutes? And we had already cooked up a story where I was filling out a log page for his wife, who was a pilot, and it went from there. Anyway, he worked up there for about 4 or 5 months and would occasionally come by and say what he'd seen.
1: What was Bob's job?
0: Bob's job at S4 was to, he was a scientist, he was to back engineer one of the extraterrestrial vehicles. In other words, his job was to back engineer the propulsion of the saucer, find out how it worked, and find out if we could duplicate it. But he said there was only about 20 people, maybe 15 or 20 people working up there, and they didn't really have the resources or the equipment to do a proper job. And one of the reasons he went public was his disagreement of how the project was being handled. He felt that it should be more spread around, that people with the actual talent, more people with actual talent should be allowed to participate in this project.
1: So it was very compartmentalized.
0: Very compartmentalized, as all things are. But at any rate, on March 21st, 1989, I was over at his house, and it was a Tuesday, and he said, John, they're going to test fly one of the craft tomorrow. Do you want to go see it? And I said, well, how can we do that? And he said, well, I know a place near Groom Lake we can drive, and we can not be within the confines of the restricted area, and we can watch it. So he and I and I think his wife and Gene Huff, who was the one who introduced me to Bob, drove up there, and I said, you know, when do they test? And he said, well, right at sunset. And it's always on Wednesday evening, because statistically, that is the time of least travel in that particular area, Highway 375. So we go up there and unload. We had my motorhome, and I had my Celestron 8 telescope, which is a very powerful telescope. And we were unloading it, and here this thing comes up from behind the mountains, and they're watching it, and I'm trying to focus it in, and very difficult because I had the 90 degree objective in it, and up is down and left is right, but finally I got it, and there was no doubt in my mind I was looking at a real flying saucer. It was kind of yellowish orange, and it was radiating something, it was glowing, and it settled back behind the mountains. And for all the people that try and discredit Bob and say, no, he didn't work there, no, he's just making this all up, you know, the fact is, he told me a day in advance exactly what would fly within, you know, plus or minus a month for myself. So unless you think I'm in on the hoax, you know, he's telling he did work there.
1: Well, of course, he's been way out on, you know, there's been no remuneration that I'm aware of. I guess there is some kind of a movie underway, though, isn't there, John?
0: Yeah, they're making a movie on his life story.
1: On Bob Lazar's life story.
0: Yeah. Uh-huh. And it's, I think, New Line Cinema.
1: New Line Cinema,
0: sure. It's the movie company. I don't. I think they're well advanced in the project. I think they finished the script. I don't know too much about it, but.
1: Have you been involved in it at all?
0: No, not at all.
1: Not at all. So, through all these years of doing the interviews with you, John, as you've investigated and I've done radio, I have yet to see you be involved in any profit aspect of this. And you just haven't gone after it, and I'm sure you could have. I mean, your name is everywhere in UFO journals, and you have been at the very center of it, so you could have capitalized on it at any point.
0: No, I just wanted to find out what the truth is, if that was possible, just for my own interest. You know, I love flying, and that's my business, and I do it, you know, 18 days a month, and I have 10, 12 days off, and I go out and on my days off and take care of my lawn and the rest of the things I have to do. I'm not, you know, totally absorbed, as it's very easy to get in this field, and your whole life is consumed with chasing down every little lead. You know, I think I got to pretty much as we're ever going to find out, and that was enough for me.
1: All right. You were working flying then, of course, as you always do.
0: Right.
1: And this whole thing got you fired, didn't it?
0: Yeah, I was the senior captain with a very large charter company called American Transair. I was a senior captain on the Lockheed L-1011. I had been there for 6 years. I was a Czech airman. And July 7th, they called me to Indianapolis. And I really didn't know what it was about. And I walked into this room, and there was the vice president of operations, the chief pilot, an attorney, and a guy from human resources. And they held up an article that had been written about me, and they said, John, is it true that you believe in flying saucers? And I said, yes. And they said, why? And I gave them about a 10-minute summary, and they said, John, there's just no possible way that anybody who believes in flying saucers could be a captain for American Transair. You're fired.
1: Just like that.
0: I said, well, now, look, I said, if it's, I've tried not to involve the company at all. I said, how about if I just not give any more lectures and we take a look at this maybe 90 days down the line and you can see that, I've been true to my word. And they said, no, this is it. And so they gave me 3 months' pay if I would sign a statement that I would never sue them, which I did because I couldn't afford to go very long without a paycheck.
1: Sure.
0: And I went to work for another company.
1: As you look back on your career now, John, how much effect, other than that particular incident, has there been?
0: I lost another job that I really would have liked to have had that involved the Air Force and NASA. It was a project that I really wanted to do, and I was actually hired by the contracting company, but they called me up one day, and the contracting officer, and said, John, I don't know what you did to irritate the Air Force and NASA, but when we submitted your name as one of the pilots, they said not only no, but hell no. And
1: There's been plenty of effect then.
0: Yeah, I don't give lectures anymore. I never wrote a book. I don't intend to. This is really the only thing that I ever do is whenever you call, because you've been really fair with me and over the years, and it's just kind of nice to come on and chat once in a while.
1: Yeah, it has been a lot of years now. All right, so that's a pretty complete history of your involvement and of UFOs in general. I've got a fax here, and if anybody else who wants to fax us with a question, by the way, you're welcome to do it, at area code 702-727-8499. And I'll give that number again. But here's a question for you, John. It's a classic. Art, a lot of people speculate the reason UFOs are kept secret is that it would conflict with religion. Personally, I think UFOs and religion can cohabitate in a reality with no conflict. I'd be interested in what John has to say on the subject.
0: As you know, Art, I steer totally clear of any religious aspects of this, because all it does is irritate people. So
1: it really does, I know. And so I thought I'd just go ahead and get it out of the way with that question.
0: But the answer is yes. The overriding reason is religion. And before we go to the phones, if that's what we're going to do...
1: After the top of the hour, John.
0: There's what?
1: Right after the top of the hour, we'll go to the phones.
0: Okay, well then, give me time to ask 5 questions and answer them to avoid having people call up and ask the question.
1: All right, good. You want to start on that now?
0: Okay.
1: All right, go ahead.
0: If they're here, why don't they contact our president? Well, I think we all know the answer to that concerning our current president, but let's assume we had another president. And the answer is this. When you visit an ant farm, do you just talk to any old ant, or do you find the queen and talk to her?
1: Huh. I'm not sure I like being thought of as part of the ant farm, but I guess I am, huh?
0: Here's the second question. Mm. If the government couldn't cover up Watergate, how could they cover this up for 45 years? Well, the Watergate episode was an inside job to get Nixon out of office, just as the assassination of President Kennedy was, but with a little more, but not much more, tact. Now, that doesn't mean I agree with Nixon, but that was an inside job. The fact is the government can cover up anything they want to if it's important enough, mm-hmm. and I can sure assure you that if you are reasonably well-informed, that you only know about 5% of what there is to know.
1: I used to wonder about that, John, myself, but I too, have joined the club of you bet they can keep it secret. So.
0: Yeah. Now, let's see. If what you have to say is really true, John Lear, then why doesn't the government stop you? Mm-hmm. Number one, it would only add credibility to my story. And number two, I don't reach enough people for it to make any difference. The belief systems are too well locked in for me to be of any great threat at all. Without hardware, there is simply no proof, regardless of the number of eyewitnesses.
1: It's true.
0: Why wouldn't any of the astronauts or military officers come forward and tell the truth? And the answer is for the simple reason that all of us are dependent on money, whether through current employment or retirement pay, for our very existence. For an astronaut or military man to come forward with the truth would net him 3 minutes on hard copy and the rest of his retirement working at a 7-Eleven.
1: Yeah.
0: For what?
1: Yeah, I agree. Although there was a recent statement by Neil Armstrong that would cause your teeth to rattle. Are you familiar with that at all?
0: No. What did he say?
1: Rather than paraphrase it, John, I'm going to dig it out of my computer during the top of the hour, and I'll give you the comment. We'll see what you have to say about it. It's fascinating. Anyway, do you have one more?
0: One quick more is, what about the news media, your Dan Rathers and your Tom Brokaws and your Ted Koppels? Why wouldn't they come forward and tell the truth? And for the very simple reason that they are glorified teleprompter readers. They have very little to say about what they are going to say. They can't come in one fine day and say, tonight, I'm going to expose the UFO cover-up. There are just too many people over him with vested interests, such as the station license, to let him do that, notwithstanding the fact that all he has is words and no hardware.
1: Mm-hmm.
0: So we've got rid of those five questions.
1: We have, but without fail, John, I would bet at least 4 out of 5 of them will be asked before the night's over. Hey, have you heard this story about the mysterious ocean noise, thumping or the heartbeat sound?
0: Yeah.
1: They say they think it's man-made, and they're sending down divers, and they say it might be a ship, you know, even thousands of miles away. These things do travel underwater, but on the other hand, it might be something else.
0: Well, yeah, I don't have any opinion on that.
1: All right. John, hold it right there. Relax. We'll be back. I'll get that statement by Neil Armstrong. Stay right there.
0: Okay.
1: You're listening to the CBC Radio Network. My guest is John Lear.

0: From the Kingdom of Nod, you're hearing Coast to Coast AM with Art Bell on the CBC Radio Network.
1: Good morning, everybody. I am Art Bell. My guest is John Lear, airline captain, believer in identified flying objects, IFOs. He says he knows what they are. We've done a two-hour review of UFOs since about 1945 or 6, and John Lear's career and what he's done with UFOs. And John doesn't give many interviews. This is one of those rare times. So I suggest you stay planted. We're about to open the telephone lines. In fact, we are going to do that coming up now in just a moment. I want to remind you the toll-free line for the remainder of this hour, and possibly a little longer since we haven't even opened them yet. The toll-free line is restricted to those of you east of the Rockies at 1-800-618-8255. East of the Rockies only, 1-800-618-8255. Well, all right, everybody. I'm Art Bell. My guest is John Lear, the son of Bill Lear, who invented the 8-track tape deck, and invented the Learjet, of course. John's father had an abiding interest in UFOs. John got one himself, but not because of his father's, interestingly. He did it on his own because of events that we've just documented over the last couple of hours. Now, back to John Lear. John?
2: Yes, sir.
1: All right. Neil Armstrong, on the occasion of the anniversary of the Apollo mission to the moon, was at the White House about 3 weeks ago now, I guess, 4 weeks ago, something like that. Anyway, Neil Armstrong rarely does public appearances, rarely has anything to say, but when he does, wow. What he said, and I took this quote directly from the NBC Evening News, was as follows. Quote, and he said this at the White House, quote, "There are great ideas undiscovered, breakthroughs available to those who can remove one of truth's protective layers. There are places to go beyond belief," end quote. Neil Armstrong. What do you think he meant, John?
2: Well, it sounds like a pretty powerful statement. You know, both Neil and Buzz Aldrin and most of the astronauts, all of them have seen something, and they've all seen incredible things. And they've been silenced by NASA, and over the years, you know, it kind of wears at them. They'd like to get it out, but they can't be as blatant as say, yes, I saw this, and yes, I saw that. So I think that's basically what he's saying. I've heard some of the astronauts come out very vociferously and say, listen to me carefully. There are no UFOs. Do you understand what I'm saying? No UFOs. And what they're saying is, no, there's no unidentified flying objects. They're all identified.
1: The astronauts, particularly the ones that went to the moon, the early astronauts, have all had big trouble, John. Psychological troubles, a lot of divorces, a lot of drinking, a lot of trouble, period. And one source of that trouble, one might speculate, is that they have knowledge that they can't talk about that's eating away at them. Could that be so?
2: Definitely. And that's one of the ways in which they keep this secret is through a it's called pain drugs hypnosis, where when they tell you this stuff, they give you a briefing, and it involves pain, it involves drugs, it involves hypnosis, so that it doesn't bother you that much, but it doesn't always work on everybody. And they know they have this knowledge, and it's hard to know something with this, you know, with the ramifications of this kind of thing.
1: And not be able to tell.
2: And not be able to tell somebody.
1: Yeah, it would eat you alive, I suppose. John, just before we go to the phones, you have said, and this really is very different than a lot of ufologists today, that you've come to the conclusion that while you were digging in earlier years so that the world might know, you now don't think we ought to know. Or that we have a right to know, or that it would be good for us to know, or how do you explain that, and why?
2: Well, it has to do with religion, and no, people should not know this. This is something that as irritating as might be, it's none of their business. There's nothing they can do to influence or modify it in any way. It's best they just go on with their lives and pay their taxes, find something they enjoy, boating, sailing, growing lawn or something like that, and get on with their life, because there's no reason to know this. And if they knew the true ramifications of this, it would bother them. It would eventually result in the breakdown of society. So
1: the breakdown of society. How much do you know, John, without telling me what you know, how much do you still know that you haven't told?
2: Not very much. I've told you much of this stuff. You know, the stuff I'm not talking about is religious stuff, and if you think a while, you can figure out what it's all about. You know, it's... I've told you most of the stuff.
1: But maybe not all.
2: No, not all, because there's a lot of sensitive, very sensitive stuff regarding religion.
1: All right. Let us take some calls, John, and I want to remind everybody the toll-free line is east of the Rockies only at 1-800-618-8255, and let us venture forth. Hi there, on our east of the Rockies line, you're on the air with John Lear. Hello there. No, you're not. On the first-time caller line, you're on the air with John Lear. Good morning.
3: Hello, John. This is Cogo, San Diego.
1: San Diego, yes, sir.
3: Great show. Question, sounds like if the U.S. Has some of this technology, that it really wouldn't be too big of a problem being confronted with other nations like Russia with their type of military. Do you think this type of technology can be implemented in such cases like war or anything like that?
1: All right. What about it, John?
2: Well, it certainly can, and this may be the result of the breakdown of the Soviet Union. Maybe we told them what we got and which direction we want them to go in. I don't know that for a fact, but it's possible that happened. Our technology base is about 30 years of where everyone thinks it is. When you look at the space shuttle and all the satellites and the neat stuff we got going, our technology base is 30 years ahead of that.
1: 30 years ahead of that.
2: Just to give you an example of what I'm talking about 25 years ago, you read in the paper about talking rock technology.
1: Yes.
2: And what that was they put a rock in an anechoic chamber and gave it a pulse, like hello. And the rock absorbed the vibrations, and by measuring the vibrations, about a half a second later, measuring the vibrations, they could pull out the word hello. Well, in 25 or 30 years later, what they have now is a means to beam into a room and pulling off, measuring the vibrations that have been given, you know, any of the crystal structure like glass or windows or anything like that,
1: right,
2: and pull out a conversation that was held 7 days ago.
1: Wow. Wow. That's some technology. On our east of the Rockies line, you're on the air with John Lear. Good morning.
4: Hello.
1: Hi, where are you, sir?
4: In Leavenworth, Kansas.
1: Leavenworth, all right.
4: Hello?
1: You're on the air. Go ahead.
4: I was wanting to talk about Project Blue Book.
1: All right.
4: I was wanting to find out whether it's still being researched or if you've even heard of it.
1: Well, of course, we've heard of it. John, any comments on Blue Book? It was, it is no more, or is it now going on below the surface?
2: It was established in 1948 or 49, and it was brought to a halt in 1969 by the Condon Committee. And what they said is, based on all their research, flying saucers did not represent a threat to national security. Now, they didn't go as far to say as they didn't exist. What they said was,
1: they're not a threat.
2: They're not a threat. But the actual project was called Grudge, the research of different sightings, and yes, that still goes on.
1: Huh.
2: Project Grudge is an active project.
1: That's an interesting conclusion, to not rule out their existence, but state they have no, they're not a threat to national security. Doesn't make sense to me. If they exist, they certainly would be a potential threat.
2: Yeah. Well, they got away with it.
1: Yeah. On the toll-free line, you're on the air with John Lear. Good morning. Where are you calling from, please?
5: Kansas City, Missouri.
1: Kansas City, Missouri. All right.
5: Okay. What I'm going to say here has to do with the religion aspect, if that's okay with Mr. Lear.
2: Sure.
5: Okay. Here's my opinion. This is just my opinion now, so this could not might not mean anything to you at all. But I am a Christian, and what I have gained from this is that this is just my opinion, but that UFOs have actually been built under the watchful eye of the Illuminati. Does that make any sense to you?
2: Yes, I've heard that before.
5: What do you think about that?
6: Choose your words carefully.
5: Huh?
2: It's possible.
5: For the reason to explain, do you believe in the rapture? I don't mean to make this into a religious show.
6: Yeah, please don't.
5: Okay.
6: Please don't. In other words, John believes there is a connection between religion and UFOs.
5: Can he please expound on that?
6: That you would not find agreeable and which he would rather not expound on, I think. John?
2: No, if it's all the same to you, I do not want to expound on my religious views.
6: All right. It's kind of like when you say this, I guess we had to cover it, John, but when you say this, it's like putting a box on the table that says, do not open this box, and then just leaving it there, and everybody who comes past will inevitably open the box. And so they want to open the box. I understand that, but perhaps some boxes are best left unopened.
2: Right.
6: On the wild card line, you're on the air with John Lear. Good morning.
7: Hi. I'm calling from the Bay Area, San Francisco Bay Area.
6: Yes, sir.
7: I can prove right now that what you what Mr. Lear is saying is the opposite of the truth, because the U.S. government is not covering up information about the existence of extraterrestrial life. Government intelligence agencies have been spreading the rumor that aliens are among us to UFO researchers, and this has been documented by Jacques Vallée in his book Revelations. For example, in 1983, the proven disinformation agent Richard Doty at Kirtland Air Force Base invited Linda Howe to that Air Force Base and showed her these alleged secret documents claiming aliens among us. Then in 1985, Jacques Vallée and J. Allen Hynek were invited to Norton Air Force Base by some generals there and told that aliens are among us. And I think it's all a lie, and I have a reason for it.
6: Well, all right. Give that to us. You said you had proof, sir, so go ahead and lay it out.
7: The proof is what I just told you, and you just get Jacques Vallée's book, Revelations. That proves that the government isn't hiding it. It's pushing it on UFO researchers. And the reason for this reverse psychology disinformation campaign was stated by Stanton Friedman when he said that a belief in alien life would cause people to lose their faith in the value of nation states and lead to the acceptance of world government, which is exactly what the power elite who control the government want, since their multinational corporations have the most to gain from globalism.
6: All right, so there it is, John. He lays it out. It is something he's charging to lead us toward the one world government, that sort of thing.
2: Well, I certainly respect his opinion, and since I don't have any hardware, I'm certainly not going to be able to prove, you know, what I say.
6: John, at one time, can you tell the story about Element 115?
2: Yeah, Element 115 is the power source for these extraterrestrial craft. We've been able to synthesize up to like 106. But there is an element on up the line that is 115. And by pumping protons into 115, it becomes 116, which immediately decays. And what the result of the decay is antimatter. And when antimatter is mixed with matter, it's 100% conversion of matter to energy, which is a very, very large explosion. And what they do is they control this explosion to create heat, and also out of this reaction, they pull off the gravity A wave. Without going into details, they use to propel themselves across the universe at speeds hundreds of times faster than the speed of light.
6: At one time, and I, you tell as much of the story as you can, or tell me to go fly a kite. But you had your hands on some 115, didn't you?
2: Yes, Bob Salazar had his hands on some 115. We did some experiments which proved it was exactly what he said it was. And I believe it was the evening of the George Knapp UFOs the best evidence. We kept very close watch on this stuff, but since we had it 4 or 5 months, we became a little careless and it was left out. And that night they broke into Bob's house and took it.
6: So you no longer have it, but that's about as close as you've come to hardware.
2: That's correct.
6: All right. On the toll-free line, you're on the air with John Lear. Hello. Hello there. No, you're not. On the first-time caller line, you're on the air with John Lear. Good morning.
8: Hi, Art. This is Randy from Leavenworth, Washington.
6: Hi, Randy.
8: I'm calling to ask Mr. Lear about the three different kinds of aliens. I subscribe to a newsletter, and it talks about all the government research and the different type ships are different aliens from different sectors in the universe, and there's the reptilian form, the insectoid, and the human type.
6: Mm-hmm. Well, there may be a lot more than that. John, how many are there?
2: Well, in opinion, and this is only my opinion, there's about 70 types that are visiting Earth at one time or another with various agendas. Some of them don't have anything to do with what's going on here. They're just coming down to take a look. But they're all different types. And some of them, that if you had a chance to look at it, you would actually die of fright because they are so alien to what we are used to.
6: Hmm. How's that, caller?
8: That sounds good.
6: All right, thanks. You would die of fright. Are they able to appear to us in a form different than that which would cause us to die of fright?
2: Apparently, some of them can do that, but according to some of the abduction stories, they hide themselves. You can't get a look. You can see their shape, but you can't see their face, and that's prevalent. If you've read John Mack's book, that's prevalent throughout all the abductions, is they cannot see the face.
6: Yeah, it's true. I had John Mack on the program about 3 weeks ago, John.
2: Very interesting guy, and I really enjoyed his book. It was more of the same, but it's interesting stuff.
6: It is. You know about the incident in which some young lady apparently set him up?
2: Yes, I thought that was really disgraceful, but it's just media tactics. I don't know what she gained by that.
6: Or what agenda or whose agenda she was serving by doing that.
2: It was just an unfortunate incident.
6: You know, I mean, here we've got a Harvard professor, lots of credibility, and he gets set up. I mean, that's just almost too much for even me. John, hang tight. We're bottom of the hour. We'll be back to you. John Lear is my guest, pilot now, captain of an aircraft. We'll be back with more on UFOs.

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1: Good morning, everybody. I am Art Bell. My guest is John Lear, and we are talking about IFOs. In deference to John, identified flying objects. We'll get back to John in just a moment. Now, back to your calls and John Lear. John, are you there?
2: I'm here.
1: All right. Are you ready?
2: All set.
1: Here they come. On the east of the Rockies line, top of the morning, you're on the air with John Lear. Where are you calling from?
3: Fort Worth, Texas.
1: Fort Worth, Texas. Okay.
3: Yeah, Mr. Lear, you say there are things you don't want to talk about for religious purposes, but I wanted to tell a story that I believe is true. All the cosmonauts reported seeing these huge angelic-like beings with their arms crossed and a smile on their face like they knew something was going to happen. And that was before Chernobyl blew up. And John Glenn reports seeing something on Freedom 7 flight.
1: Yeah, it really is true. With regard to the angelic beings, John, I also remember that report. Do you?
2: Yes.
3: Now, well,
2: when they had their arms crossed and they were smiling, they were smiling because Chernobyl was going to happen?
3: Could be. Now, Russia wants Bibles.
2: What kind of an angel is that?
3: Russia now wants Bibles in their schools.
1: Yeah, all right, ma'am, thank you. That's no guardian angel, is it, John? I wonder how she could conclude that it was because of Chernobyl. That's really strange. On the other hand, I recall you saying one thing to me, John, that has haunted me for years and haunts me today.
2: Yes.
1: We have had a number of guests on this radio program about life after death. Inevitably, in every warm and fuzzy life after death story, people rush toward the warm, inviting light, down the tunnel, into the light. And once you said to me, John, don't go toward the light, it's a trick. Go toward the darkness.
2: Well, now remember, I qualified that by saying that's what Whitley Strieber told me.
1: Well, it still bugs me to this day, John, because what if I had to make that choice?
2: Well, right now I'm going towards the darkness.
1: You are, huh?
2: Yeah.
1: I don't know. Oh, boy, that really drives me crazy. On our toll-free line, you're on the air with John Lear. Good morning. Where are you calling from, please?
4: I'm calling from Kodiak, Alaska.
1: Kodiak, Alaska. Yes, sir.
4: Yes, this is Dave. I've heard John talk about time travel, and I'm convinced that time travel is possible, and it's already happened. I opened those seals when I was 30 years old, and that together with my birth date and the scriptures unlocked the whole mystery.
1: All right, sir. Don, time travel. We've talked about it before. It's one of my favorite subjects. Do you believe time travel to be possible?
2: No question about it.
1: Really?
2: Absolutely possible. You can go forward in time much easier than you can go back, but you can certainly go back in time.
1: I once wondered, and as have many people, and I'm going to make you tell me it's not true again, whether you and Mr. Lazar have thought of trying to construct something to traverse time.
2: Well, yes, we've thought about it, but it's a big deal. I mean, it's just you just can't go out and make this thing. You need a lot of equipment, so that's sheer speculation, and it'd be fun to try, but we don't have any of the stuff, but we certainly have talked about it.
1: Just an idle question of curiosity, John. If you had such a device...
2: Incidentally, we were going to go forward, because that's a lot easier to do than going back.
1: That was going to be my question. Where would you go? Time-wise.
2: Well, all you have to do to go forward in time is create a strong gravitational field. And you more or less just stay there while all the rest of the world passes, as time goes by. Then when you remove the gravitational field, you're wherever they were.
5: Yes.
1: Where are you, sir?
5: San Antonio, Texas.
1: San Antonio, Texas. All right. Go ahead.
5: I've got a story about a friend, dear friend of mine. I've known him about 12 years. He's a retired colonel, and I'm not going to release his name. He never gave me permission to do so. But he related a story to me and my wife about his encounter with a spaceship. Now, he told me that he was on his way to West Texas, driving, I guess, toward El Paso. And he and his wife had seen this aircraft, but he said it wasn't an aircraft. It was a large disc that it went across his vehicle, came back, hovered, went vertical, up and down, then left and right, and then just left. And being he's a Air Force colonel, retired, and he's still aviation, he flies private flights now. He said there's no way anyone can ever tell him that there is, that doesn't exist aliens.
1: All right, sir, thank you. Well, there's a story. It's true, once you've seen one yourself, your attitude really changes, doesn't it, John?
2: Yeah, it really does. But, you know, it's so few of us get to see those things. Now, for instance, I'd love to see one. I saw the one that Bob took me up to, and I saw that at night. Now, my wife, Marilee, who didn't believe in any of this before, as a matter of fact, you know, it almost came to, it almost split up our family because of my interest in this. She's from Mississippi, and she just didn't believe any of it. And here in 1986, I was on a flight to Frankfurt, and she and my daughter Jackie are out in the garden gardening, and about 2 o'clock in the afternoon, and Jackie looks up and she says, "Hey, Mom, look, a UFO." And they look up, and here's two of them at a very low altitude, less than a quarter of a mile away. They were going, I live right near Nellis Air Force Base. They were coming from Nellis and went around to the southern part of Sunrise. Now, that's an extremely rare sighting, two discs in the daytime, and it really changed her opinion. Of course, she says, "Well, I saw them, but I still don't believe them." But she did see them.
1: Well, maybe that was the sighting that saved John Lear's marriage.
2: It definitely was the sighting that saved my marriage.
1: I really can understand that, John. And you know where I live out here, and you know what I'm close to.
2: Yeah.
1: And I see things quite frequently, John, and I'm very hesitant to talk about them. Frankly, I had one major sighting of an aircraft I told you about, or a craft. I don't know if it was an aircraft.
2: Right.
1: But I see other things, John, in the night sky a lot. And now there are those who say that activity up here has lessened or gone away or been moved. Can you tell me anything about that?
2: Well, there certainly hasn't been a good sighting in say, 2 years. And there's a facility in northern Nevada where they do a lot of testing. Now, whether they do UFO testing, I don't know, but there is a major facility up there. There's also an increased activity down at Holloman, which seems to be just the new secret aircraft we've got. But, yeah, there definitely doesn't seem to be as much testing as there used to be. Just after Bob and I started talking about this, you used to be able to go up to test site and see all kinds of weird stuff, but there just aren't any sightings anymore.
1: I wonder if it is the attention that's been given up there, and there's been a lot of it. There's a lot of people hanging up there. Of course, they're trying to get more property now and isolate the area. There's a kind of a government grab going on for property, as you know, John.
2: Yeah, and I don't really understand what the big deal is, because, like, in 1980, there was at least 30 AAOs, which are air access only areas in the United States, at which, you know, all this weird stuff went on. So, you know, Groom Lake is just one of a number of facilities.
1: It has been a pretty intense area, though.
2: They've been in a pretty intense area, and they are, I'm sure they're going to get the land.
1: Yeah, I'm sure.
2: And I've heard that the testing has been severely curtailed for the past year or so.
1: Too many cameras, too many people. On the toll-free line, you're on the air with John Lear. Good morning. Where are you calling from, please?
6: Oh, just let me get my radio here.
1: All right. Get your radio.
6: Yeah, I've got it.
1: Where are you, sir?
6: KVI.
1: KVI. We're holding this for East of the Rockies.
6: Oh.
1: Thank you very much for the call and the try on the wild card line. You're on the air with John Lear. Hi.
7: Hi, Art. How are you?
1: Fine. Where are you?
7: This is Bryce in Wichita.
1: All right.
7: Hi, John. Glad to talk to you.
2: Hey, how you doing?
7: Good.
2: It's been a long time since I've been in Wichita.
7: I bet it has. I wondered, are you familiar with the writings of René Guénon or Fritjof Schoen?
2: No, what's that?
7: Religious writings concerning metaphysical stuff. How about stuff like the Tibetan Book of the Dead? You said you go toward the dark light instead of the light. Are you familiar with? Have you read that?
2: No, but that's an interesting thing—a dark light. I haven't heard that before.
7: Yeah, you gotta read the Tibetan Book of the Dead, and I would recommend people like you to get in touch with people like, say, the Dalai Lama, and talk to them about this kind of stuff and see what they think.
8: Well, all
7: people
8: right.
7: People that are realized or that have studied mystical or metaphysical stuff that are, you know, that are in that genre.
8: All right, thank you. John, you don't seem inclined to really be pursuing this much more. In other words, my assessment of you psychologically is that you have reached some kind of inner conclusion, and stop me if I'm wrong, and you're kind of settled about it now. Is that right?
2: Settled or fatalistic?
8: All right, fatalistic.
2: Yeah, I never in my wildest dreams when I started getting into this had any remotest hope of finding out as much as I did, and when I found out as much as I did, it was very interesting, and it was in one way extremely satisfying, but I didn't think that I'd find out much more than I did. So, you know, I continued on my life, and like I say, there's a lot of guys that just keep plugging along.
8: I know.
2: But I think I found out pretty much what's going on, and so I'm continuing my life.
8: And fatalistic is the right word. That's kind of ominous for a lot of us, of course. Laugh. All right, on the East of the Rockies line, you're on the air with John Lear. Hi.
9: Yeah, this is Kevin from KCMO.
8: KCMO, Kansas City, yes.
9: Yeah, I wanted to ask John a question on the time travel deal. I heard that you can only go so far forward in time and so far backward in time. Is that true?
2: No, I think you can go both ways as long as you want. And to the answer of the paradox, if you go back in time and kill your father, will you still be here? The answer is yes, you will still be here because time is compartmentalized.
9: Okay.
2: You can go back and kill your father, but you'll still be here.
9: Okay. That's all I wanted to know.
8: Right.
9: I was curious about that.
8: Right. Thank you very much. In other words, you will affect the local... All time is local. Is that right?
2: That sounds like a good analogy.
8: Yeah. All time is local. You will affect the immediate sphere or time that you commit this act in, but somehow time will bend back in on itself and everything will self-correct and you'll still be there somehow.
2: Whatever.
8: All right. On the East of the Rockies line, you're on the air. Good morning.
10: Yes, sir. I was wondering, will we be able to get a tape of tonight's program?
8: Yes, ma'am. Where are you calling from?
10: Oklahoma City.
8: Oklahoma City. Yes, indeed, you will. And if you'll listen, I'll tell you how to do it, all right?
10: Okay. I just wondered if you would.
8: All right. Yeah, I'd be glad to do it. Sure. If you want a tape of this program, the first 2 hours we spent on a very careful chronicling of UFO history, John's involvement in it, and all the rest of it. You can get a tape by calling right now, area code 503-664-7966. Let me give that again. Area code 503-664-7966. And on the East of the Rockies line, you're on the air with John Lear. Hi.
11: Hi, how you doing?
8: Where are you, sir?
11: Erie, Pennsylvania.
8: Good. You're on
11: WFLP.
8: The
11: WFLP.
8: Yes, sir.
11: Okay. First of all, love it.
8: Glad.
11: Outstanding.
8: Glad you're enjoying it.
11: Okay. For Mr. Lear, I have a couple questions. First of all, are you familiar with Guardian?
2: Yes.
11: You are. Guardian is legitimate?
2: Oh, I don't know.
11: Okay, you're familiar
2: with
11: Guardian. I know Bob
2: Bentler. I know that he's a good researcher. You know, I'm sure he's not faking all this. But, you know, other than that, yes, I am familiar with the case.
11: Okay. Second of all, I've been trying to get through all night. I'm kind of nervous now.
8: Oh, well, relax. Just try to remember what you wanted to ask.
11: I'm trying. Second of all, without getting very in-depth at all about religion, because
8: mm-hmm.
11: I know that's a touchy subject, but do these civilizations, alleged civilizations, do they purport to be religious the way we...
8: All right, that's a reasonable question, sir. John, do these beings themselves have a religious faith that we are aware of?
2: Well, in answer to your question, let me tell you what Whitley Strieber said about that when he was abducted, and he's absolutely horrendously terrified, and he's screaming, and he's saying, oh, God, help me, God, God, please help me. And the little grays are looking down, and they very coolly they said, "Why do you call for their for your God? There's only us up here."
8: that will certainly serve as an answer, no question about it. On the wild card line, you're on the air with John Lear. Good morning.
12: Good morning, Art. This is Jim in St. Louis.
8: St. Louis, yes, sir.
12: Mr. Lear, I want to thank you on behalf of everyone listening for coming on the show. Thoroughly entertaining.
2: Well, thank you.
12: You seem to be hitting everything right on. For people that call up, they've read a book, or they're real religious. They obviously haven't been following some of the stuff covered on the show. The cover-up, the military involvement, politics, everything. You seem to be right on. I respect the fact that you don't want to go into the religion aspect, because I've read a little bit, I think, of what you've outlined there in a couple of different books. But again, the astronauts, the whole thing of keeping quiet, people can't understand why aren't they talking about this, and that this stuff really is happening. I'm getting announcements on our station here in KSD that say, this is a warning, this is not the views of this station. That's it is shocking. It's very shocking. A lot of this is. Except my religious beliefs are simply, I believe above all else, above anything else, that there is the God, the creator of all things. And why can these things be happening? God takes care of other elements of nature in accordance with a plan. Why can this not be somewhat along an overall plan?
8: In the plan, in other words, yeah.
2: Yeah.
8: Yeah. Okay. All right, sir. Hold on. Listen to the answer. Go ahead, John.
2: What's the question?
8: Well, the question was, really, he walked around it six ways from Sunday, but he's asking, why can't there be the God we all know, and not we all know, but many of us think is there, who's in control and who's just...
2: Well, let me tell you.
8: I'm not properly asking. In other words, why do God and UFOs and the aliens have to be mutually exclusive?
2: They don't. But let me tell you a story that Bob Lazar told me once. We're talking about the universe and the ramifications of it all, and he's telling me about the theory that the universe expands until it can't go any further, and then it starts contracting.
8: Mm-hmm.
2: And time reverses, and everything comes down to its original size, less than an atom size, and then starts spreading out the other direction, whereas things only exist that travel faster than speed of light. And so we came to the conclusion, now, whoever made that, that's God.
8: Whoever made that, that's God. Okay, well, I hope that serves as an answer to his question. You're on the air, Coast to Coast AM with John Lear. Where are you calling from, please?
13: Calling from Youngstown, Ohio.
8: Youngstown, yes, sir.
13: I have a copy of a videotape by Bob Lazar. I was wondering if Mr. Lear was familiar with it.
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1: Exactly the same time as before he went in. And when he asked what the explanation was that, they said, because the saucer is time shifted.
2: All right. We'll have to hold it there. From Youngstown, Ohio, thank you. John, we'll be right back to you.
1: Okay.
2: All right. Relax for a few minutes. 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
1: It certainly is. And for the next 30 minutes more, we're still going to restrict the toll-free line to east of the Rockies. We're going to give it another 30 minutes because of the length of the pre-interview before we got to the phone call. So 30 more minutes east of the Rockies on the 800 line. All right. John Lear is my guest, pilot, experienced pilot, many thousands and thousands of hours in the air, and believer in IFOs, identified flying objects. John's coming back right now. John, there is a way people can get the videotape that the caller mentioned about Bob Lazar's experiences and his explanation of what these craft are and how they work. It is very educational. How do they get it?
2: They write to Tri-Dot Corporation. Now, write the address down because there is no telephone number. If you call Las Vegas and ask for information, there is no telephone number. It's Tri-Dot, T-R-I-D-O-T, Tri-Dot Corporation, 1324 Southeastern, and that's in Las Vegas, Nevada, 89104, and it's $29.95, that's $29.95 plus $3 shipping and handling. And what you get is a 40-minute tape. It's called the Lazar Tape and Excerpts of the Government Got Bible, which is a chronological account of government UFO activity details and Bob's experience working with recovered flying saucers for the Department of Naval Intelligence. It explains the propulsion, construction, and details of where the aliens are from, including what Dr. Keller has to say about Bob Lazar.
1: All right, good. That's how to get it, everybody. And we'll repeat that address down line here somewhere. On our toll-free line, you're on the air with John Lear. Where are you calling from, please?
3: Memphis,
1: Tennessee, all right?
3: Mm-hmm.
1: Yes.
3: Mr. Lear, it's a pleasure to speak with you.
2: Thank you.
3: On discussion of after-death experiences, would you please reconsider and go toward the bright light, the white light, not the dark?
2: Sure.
3: There's another body of work known as the Egyptian Book of the Dead, other than Tibetan, and please research that.
2: Yeah, I'd like to say something about the Bible, one of the most important books in the history of mankind. The New Testament, like much of the Old Testament, is in many places a greatly altered version of the original accounts on which it is based.
3: Uh-huh.
2: In addition, probably less than 5% of all that Jesus and his original followers taught is found in the Bible. Many of these changes and deletions to the New Testament were made by special church councils. The editing process began as early as 325 A.D., during the

0: First Council of Nicaea and continued well into the 12th century. For example, the Second Synod Church Council of Constantinople in 553 AD deleted from the Bible Jesus' references to reincarnation, an important concept.
1: Yeah. I just wanted to be sure that I got that on, that about the bright light, not the dark light.
2: All right, thanks. John, why the dark light?
0: Why going there?
2: Yeah.
0: Well, because according to Whitley, if you go to the bright light, you have made a conscious choice of which direction to go. And supposedly, according to him, at that point, if you go to the white light, the grays or whoever's in charge of this thing can decide what to do with you. Now, they can either send you back into another body, or they can put you in the black box. Now, the reason that I wouldn't choose the white light is I don't want to spend what Whitley says is anywhere from 12 to 40,000 years in the black box. He was in there, and he says it's a very frightening experience. Now, I don't mind being by myself. I could probably spend a couple of years by myself, but I'm not sure whether I could spend 40,000 years.
2: Mm.
0: Whereas if you go towards the dark, you come right back into a terrestrial body, and you can continue on with whatever body you got into.
2: All right. Dear John and Art, this comes from Santa Barbara. Do you think there are any off-planet guys who are trying to help rescue us from this prison? Any hope for the future? Annie, Santa Barbara.
0: Possibly.
2: Possibly. All right. Tantalizingly, just possible. This question, John, the Philadelphia experiment, do you believe it really happened? Is there any connection between it and the UFOs?
0: Yes. Obviously, something happened during the Philadelphia experiment. Now, whether that boat actually disappeared or not, I don't know. But there's enough evidence that something very, very strange happened during that time due to the government's research into magnetism.
2: All right, and one more fax. This from Lawrenceville, Georgia. Jimmy Carter had seen a UFO. He was given a top-secret clearance. Thus, he was shut down when he became president.
0: Yes, he filed his report in 1969 as when he ran for president. One of his platforms was, I believe in UFOs because I personally see one, and if I am elected president, I will see that all information about UFOs is turned over to the public. Naturally, when he became president, we didn't hear one word, and that's because the presidents are briefed to a certain extent on the problem.
2: All right. On our toll-free line, you're on the air with John Lear. Good morning.
3: Yes.
2: Where are you, sir?
3: Yes, I'm in Fort Bragg, North Carolina.
2: Fort Bragg, North Carolina. Okay.
3: Yes.
2: Go ahead.
3: I was listening to your comment about Delta.
0: Delta forces, yes.
3: Yes. I believe some things you say, but I think you might have your units wrong.
0: Okay. What? How did I have them wrong?
3: For one thing, I don't think 66 people were killed from Delta.
0: How many people?
3: I don't believe anyone was killed from Delta.
0: Oh, okay. But there would have been, it was a different group?
3: Yeah, I would say so.
2: What would you say it is, caller? What group was it?
3: That I don't know, but to come out of the Delta community, it would just be noticed right here in Fort Bragg. That's too many people.
0: Now, he may be partially right because he obviously was in the community, but there are certain parts of Delta which are unknown to other parts. So it's possible that you're correct and that it was just a secret, very secret portion of Delta Force.
2: All right. Thank you, caller. John, from the state of Washington, is there any possibility that some of these aliens could come from beneath the Earth instead of from outer space?
0: Yes, most definitely.
2: Really?
0: Oh, yeah.
2: Do you give much credence to the dimensional theories, John?
0: Well, I didn't used to, but there seems to be a body of evidence now that there is some kind of extra dimensional creatures appearing here and there.
2: All right. You're on the air, Coast to Coast AM with John Lear. Good morning. Where are you, please?
4: Kansas City, Missouri.
2: Yes, sir.
4: I just got a question. Is Mr. Lear ever read anything? The Betty Andreessen story and her beliefs, it kind of pertains to the religious aspect?
0: Yes, I read both books, and, what more can I say? She definitely is very religious, and she had a very religious experience during her abduction. I think that whoever they are who pick us up catered to those specific beliefs.
4: Oh, yeah, that was basically my question. I didn't know if your beliefs followed along those lines because they were sort of similar to the lights and the putting people back in the bodies and that sort of thing. And I was just curious if you knew about that and if you had any thoughts on it.
0: Well, it's been some time since I read The Andreessen Affair, but she did have a very interesting experience.
4: Right. Yeah, I read the newest one, it's called Watchers by Ray Fowler, and it was pretty interesting. I'd recommend it to anybody out there.
2: We're going to be interviewing Ray Fowler again pretty soon on Dreamland, incidentally, Colin.
4: Oh, that'd be really great.
2: All right, thank you. We've had him before, and I was neglectful. Let me do this now. We have a new affiliate beginning this morning. It is KKARAM in Omaha, Nebraska. So I would like to officially welcome Omaha, Nebraska to the network. And let's keep moving here. On the wild card line, you're on the air with John Lear. Good morning.
5: Yeah, good morning, Art. Bob in Vegas.
2: Hello.
5: Hello.
2: Yes, go ahead.
5: And in 1952, I read a book by a man named Gurdjieff called All and Everything, and there he talked about the spaceship Karna going all over the place, and I went to Europe to work with the Gurdjieff group. But in 1955, we went on the air with commercial television in London, and we had a couple there, and I can't remember their name, but we had a half-hour show, and the man who was interviewing them was really trying to break them down that they were phonies, which he couldn't, of course. After that, I invited them home. We went to dinner, went to my place. We talked about Gurdjieff and his book. And these people were very authentic. And I do remember the name. They were a married couple. And we went to a few of the group meetings in London then. This was back in 1955, 56. And these were all what I call good, wholesome people, not phony, baloney type people. And, of course, I lost touch with them then. But I wonder if he's familiar. John, are you familiar with Gurdjieff's book, All and Everything? We talked about Karnak, the good ship Karnak.
0: I'm not catching the last name. What?
5: Gurdjieff. Man named Gurdjieff. He has groups that are working.
2: Say the name slowly, Bob.
5: Gurdjieff. G-U-R-D-J-I-E-F-F. Georgios Ivanovich Gurdjieff. And he wrote the book way back in the 40s called All and Everything. And as I said, then subsequently when I was with this couple in London, and I don't remember their name, but I remember going to several groups, and this was back in the 50s.
0: I vaguely remember that book, but I don't know enough about it to make any comment on it.
5: Right. But he talked way back then about spaceships.
0: Yeah.
2: All right, Bob. Thank you very much for the call. We appreciate it. I guess not enough knowledge to really be commenting about it. You're on the air, Coast to Coast AM with John Lear. Good morning. Where are you calling from, please?
6: This is Tim from KSD in St. Louis.
2: Yes, sir.
6: How you doing? I want to know if you could tell me anything more about the alien picture, and could you tell Mr. Lear about that experience that you had? And could you possibly tell me the internet number and how I could get that off the internet when you finally do send that up?
2: All right. I will. Thank you. Yeah, he's right. John, I have a young man who has what he believes is an alien creature, the body of an alien creature, which is now dried. It's pretty good size. It's very hard to describe, John. I've got very good 35-millimeter photographs of it, and I've got a videotape of it as well. I'm getting them scanned and put up on the Internet probably by the middle of next week. The thing looks, the closest I can come, John, is it almost looks bat-like, but it's not a bat. It's pretty good size. It's a couple of feet tall, 2 or 3 feet tall, and it is very, very weird. Now, without seeing it, it would be impossible for you to comment, but it supposedly came from Puerto Rico, where there's been quite a bit of UFO activity, hasn't there?
0: Yeah.
2: And so I will show you that photograph when I get a chance, John, and then you'll be able to comment.
0: Interesting. I'd like to see it.
2: Yeah, okay. It's just something I'm working on right now. On the toll-free line, you're on the air with John Lear. Where are you calling from, please?
7: This is John from Kansas City, Missouri. How you doing?
2: Hi, John.
7: Well, basically, what I was calling about is just throw out another theory here, if these things do happen, is essentially, you know, like, first off, I don't really buy that some alien creatures are really buying, using people as food, because the simple fact would be easier to kidnap a group of people to then breed them for as cattle, would it not?
2: Well, what about...
0: Aren't we being bred as cattle?
7: Who knows? Maybe we are. Well, anyways, some of the other things, like you said, like when they encountered them in Cambodia, and the Special Forces had a firefight with them, it would be a very good place to collect human bodies to study the anatomy, mm-hmm. because you wouldn't have to worry about taking them and then probably bringing them back and things like that.
2: That's a good point.
7: Yeah. And truthfully, why are they so interested in this place? I mean, truthfully, we're in the neck of the woods, so to speak, in our galaxy, and what is so interesting for it?
2: All right. Why us is the question, John.
0: Why what?
2: Why us? Why are they interested in us? I could almost answer that. I mean, when you look at the Earth, it's a hustle and bustle of activity and growth and beings and intelligence, and it's a contrast to everything around it, right?
0: Yeah, well, you know, my opinion is it's not that they came here looking down and say, oh, yeah, that's a neat place, let's go down and visit. I think they created the whole thing, and that's their interest.
2: Hmm. So they have an intense interest in following their handiwork.
0: Yeah, their handiwork being the breeding of the human race over 200,000 years, in which they made 65 separate corrections to make us what we are today, which they refer to as containers. You know, I doubt if the experiment is over. I think that, you know, it's continuing on. Each of these separate corrections, they have to, you know, when they bring in the new model, they have to recall the old model, and they do that with, you know, mass plagues, floods, gyroscopic precessions of the Earth, which I might mention, all this EPA and BLM and stuff about, you know, carefully burying our trash. You know, every 23,000 years, this Earth rotates on its axis and takes up a different rotation and essentially cleans everything out. So why are we so worried? We're about, you know, 1,000 years overdue for this rotation. So why are we worried about all this this trash?
2: You're talking about a polar reverse?
0: Yeah. I'm just irritated because it used to take me 7 minutes to drive to the dump, but now it takes 3 hours.
2: Time for the big cleaning.
0: It's all going to be done for us. We don't have to worry about that.
2: All right. On the toll-free line, you're on the air with John Lear. Good morning. Where are you calling from?
8: Calling from Bakersfield, Art.
2: All right. We're holding this for East of the Rockies, sir,
8: okay,
2: for about 5 more minutes. Thank you very much for the call, though. On the wild card line, you're on the air with John Lear. Good morning.
9: Good morning. Wonderful show. Sunshine here. I think that was Betty and Barney Hill, wasn't it?
0: No, he said 1955.
9: Oh, well, I didn't know when their book came out, Betty and Barney Hill.
0: It was after 63.
9: Oh, I see. Okay, my mistake. But anyway, they did allude to the time travel, span, too, I believe, didn't they? I mean, they were in there for some time, and yet when they came out, it was lost to them.
0: Yeah, they had that same experience.
9: Yeah, wonderful show. Thanks for having us.
2: All right, thanks for making the call, and good morning. On the toll-free line, you're on the air with John Lear. Hello. That was it, I guess, John. On the first-time caller line, you're on the air with John Lear. Hello.
10: Yes, I'm calling from near Albuquerque.
2: Yes, sir.
10: Actually, in east of the mountains, about 500 feet from the Manzano test range.
2: Uh-huh.
10: Sandia Base. I had a sighting here about 2 years ago in May. Since then, I've talked to three of my neighbors who have had similar sightings, a retired school teacher and a real estate agent.
2: You're not having some of that famous New Mexico Taos hum right now, are you?
10: No, I do hear strange noises once in a while, and they sound like a diesel truck in the distance or machinery clanging around, but some of it I think I'm hearing construction going on the base.
0: Now, was your sightings within the Manzano weapons storage area, Coyote Canyon?
10: Well, I was on the highway driving home, and this was a large orange glowing sphere that went over my car, and it was heading due south into that area.
0: Yeah, well, there's been a lot of reports. As a matter of fact, when I first got into this, Paul Benowitz had just lived in the Four Hills section there,
10: mm-hmm.
0: and he set up in 1980 a videotape which ran 24 hours a day. He changed it every 8 hours, and he got some spectacular photos of dome-shaped objects taking off from the Manzano weapons storage area.
10: Well, I sometimes wonder if they're saying that there's less action going on up in Nevada. Maybe some of it's moved here.
0: Well, it could be either there or Holloman.
10: I've also got two acquaintances. They don't know each other, but they have told me that they were involved. One worked for the contractor, and the other worked for somebody in the architectural design firm that built all these underground bunkers back in the early 80s out there. And they said that these bunkers were as big as football fields, solid concrete, they were huge, and of course nobody knew what they were being built for.
0: Yeah,
10: and there are no runways.
0: Yeah, I had a friend that went in one of those things, and he says that there was nothing in there, but he said it was absolutely enormous.
10: Yeah.
0: But there was nothing in there at the time he went in.
10: Well,
2: all right, caller, thanks.
10: Well, can I ask one more question?
2: Yeah, very quickly.
10: Yeah, do you think that anything will come of this Roswell investigation?
2: All right, and yes, Representative Schiff, of course, is off and running on the investigation, as you know, John.
0: Yeah.
2: Do you think anything will come of it?
0: No, zero.
2: Zero?
0: Zero.
2: Why do you think that?
0: Well, because it's a cover-up. They're not going to let some congressman go in there and find out what's going on.
2: Yeah, I suppose at the levels all this moves, a congressperson is not much. All right, John, I'd like you to hold on. We've got a break here at the bottom of the hour, so relax for a few minutes. We'll be back to you.
0: Okay.
2: My guest is John Lear, pilot, airline captain, and believer in IFOs, identified flying objects. That's the nature of the discussion this morning. It may disturb you. If it does, turn it off. If you want a copy of the entire program, you can call, beginning right now, area code 503-664-7966.

0: 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Now, once again, here's Art.
1: Once again, here I am, and I want to repeat, we spent the first 2 hours of the program, if you didn't get it, doing a pretty thorough examination of the history of UFOs and the beginning of John's involvement. And if you want a copy of this program, the way to get it, get your pencil, please, is to call area code 503-664-7966. 503-664-7966. Now, once again, back to John Lear. John, are you there?
2: I'm here.
1: Lots of people want to talk to you, so back to the phones. On the toll-free line, you're on the air with John Lear. Good morning. Where are you, please?
3: I'm in Las Vegas.
1: Las Vegas. All right.
3: Thank you.
1: KDWN, go right ahead.
3: Hello?
1: Turn your radio off, ma'am.
3: It's off.
1: All right, go ahead.
3: Mr. Lear?
2: Yes.
3: A few callers back, a lady called asking you about the Bible, and you told her something that Jesus said about reincarnation. What did he say about that?
2: He believed in it, and he tried to tell us that it was true, but it was taken out of the Bible by these council of churches.
3: He did believe in it?
2: Yes, absolutely.
3: Absolutely. Really?
1: Really?
3: However, it was taken out.
2: Yeah, it sure was.
3: If I told that to somebody, how could I prove it?
2: You could get the Bill Bramley's book, The Gods of Eden. I think he discusses it in there.
3: What's the name of the book?
2: The Gods of Eden.
3: The Gods of Eden.
2: Right.
1: Right.
2: He goes into it at great length.
3: And what is that author's name again?
2: Bramley, B-R-A-M-L-E-Y, I think.
3: Can I get that in a bookstore, I wonder?
2: I think you can order it in a bookstore, yeah.
3: Well, thank you very much.
1: All right. Thank you very much for the call, ma'am. Have a good morning. On the wild card line, you're on the air with John Lear. Hi.
4: Radio Free America.
1: Yes.
4: Yes, Mr. Lear. I believe in the Bible. And I'd like to talk to you about the Nephilim and how that could correlate into these things that you and Art have been describing, and also the fact that Linda Howe reported on these cattle mutilations, that the maggots on flies wouldn't touch the carcasses.
1: That's right.
4: For days. Now,
2: yeah.
4: That's something that seems a bit unnatural to me, and I'd like to ask you, throughout the Bible, there is a conflict of good and evil. And these things that you guys are describing do not sound very good to me.
1: Yeah, not warm and fuzzy. John?
2: That's correct. That they would not be my idea of warm and fuzzy.
1: John, why do you think so many people, so many ufologists and people in the various associated fields, want to present them always as warm and fuzzy? Why?
2: I think that because we couldn't imagine a advanced society not being warm and fuzzy. We figure, well, shoot, you know, after all that civilization thousands of years ahead of us, they certainly must have worked out their problems and just want to come down and help us and cure cancer and AIDS and help us get to, you know, cure our food problem and all the rest of it. I mean,
1: all right.
2: Certainly reinforced by Steven Spielberg and his Close Encounters. And all
1: yeah,
2: that.
1: It is true. John, a few quick ones for you by fax from Alaska. A quick question for John, a paraphrase. The sheep know the voice of their master. Will we know?
2: I don't know enough about that. I know that's a quote, but I just can't put it together in time to give a decent answer.
1: Well, I can wonder, though, try and help them out here. The sheep, us, know the voice of their master. Will we know when that voice comes that it is that they are our master, I guess, is the question.
2: Yeah, no.
1: No comment.
2: No comment.
1: Art, if it's not too late in the show, could you ask John about my guess concerning cattle mutilations? Remember, I guessed the mutilations were to garner the components of a medium used to proliferate recombinant DNA research.
2: Well, I think, that's speculation, what it's all about.
1: Dear John, since 1988, that year to the present, around round balls of light have been hovering above my house day and night. This is not a hoax. I've been videotaping these round balls of light during the night hours hovering above my house within only a half block at the very most. Since 1989, I've been videotaping them, and I've got these videotapes. What would you suggest somebody with evidence of this sort does?
2: There's not much you can do. Who's going to listen to you? I know a few people that have that phenomenon over there, and I don't know what they are, but...
1: But they are.
2: But they are. They certainly are.
1: Is John implying that the God of our Bible was created by aliens?
2: No. You're not going to get me into that now.
1: Okay. We'll just drop that one and go back to the phones. On the wild card line, you're on the air with John Lear. Hi. Hello.
5: Hello.
1: Yes, sir.
5: Yeah, this is Art in Spokane.
1: Hello, Art.
5: And I wanted to ask John what he thought of the possibility that the... deaths at Dulce were somehow related to the introduction or the further introduction of the AIDS virus into the population, and also what his feelings are about the government being somehow involved in the development of the AIDS virus.
1: All right, thank you. John, AIDS, what do you think about AIDS?
2: Well, as I've said before, there's no question in my mind that the government developed it. The specific doctor, the Navy doctor that actually did the research, I believe his name was R.M. Donner. And, we made it. What it was for, I don't know. Some people say it was to eliminate or decrease the population, but certainly there ought to be better ways to do it because AIDS takes a long time to affect, and also it causes a lot of suffering. I think our hospitals would be overtaxed before it would start reducing the population. So when people say, well, it's just the government trying to reduce the population, possibly, but you think even they would be able to figure out a quicker way to do it.
1: Well, I know that there was congressional testimony. It's on the record, John, an inquiry of some scientists about whether such a thing could be created that would produce or suppress the human immune system.
2: Yeah, I've got a copy of that, and that's where they got their initial $10 million funding to create that.
1: So that much is at least on the record. All right. On the toll-free line, you're on the air with John Lear. Good morning.
6: Good morning. How are you?
1: Fine, sir. Where are you?
6: I'm KOGO, San Diego.
1: Excellent.
6: John, I had some questions about... one of the guests you had on earlier wrote the Montauk books.
1: Yeah. Oh,
6: Preston Nichols.
1: Preston Nichols. I had him on the program, yes.
6: Right. And I wondered if your guest could make any references to some of the things he said in his books, like the alien treaties or things like that.
1: All right.
2: I didn't follow the Montauk books too closely. I did listen to Preston Nichols several times. All I can say is specifically, yes, there is an alien treaty, but other than that, unless you have a more specific question.
1: No, I guess he just wanted a general reference, whether you were familiar with it, whether you agreed with it.
2: Yeah, we certainly do have a treaty.
1: All right, one more stab at this, John. This comes from Veronica in Wichita. I'm a Christian, but not so arrogant a Christian to believe that we are the only form of life God created. As the Bible says, in my Father's house there are many mansions. Were it not so, wouldn't he have told us?
2: Well, somebody had to create everybody, right?
1: Somebody did it. Some entity, some something did it. I think most of us believe that a power far greater than ourselves had something to do with this. It's just too complex. All right, on the toll-free line, you're on the air with John Lear. Good morning.
7: Okay, hi, good morning. I'd like to say that just out of common sense and this one entity and stuff like that, There probably is, even if there is one entity, I'm not saying there probably is, but even if there is, and I go through life and have to go see him on Judgment Day, I'm going to appeal to a higher court because he's got peers. I mean, it would have to be that. But anyway, on this time travel?
1: Yes.
7: Okay. Time travel, the way you're looking at it, I think time travel back in the past, there's no way you can see time from back in the past, but you'll never be able to travel it. You'll only see the light from it. And as far as in the future, that you might be able to do that too, but you'll never be able to come back to your own time. Just on, you know.
1: All right, Juan, what are you basing these comments?
7: Well, it's just like, okay, let's say the extraterrestrials. Okay, you'd be a fool not to think that we're the only ones in the universe.
1: Well, wait a minute. You are switching topics.
7: I'm going to explain that.
1: All right.
7: By this.
1: All right.
7: Okay. It's like planets and other galaxies. We can look at them right now, and what we're looking at isn't isn't right now. It's time from way back when.
1: That's true.
7: Way back when.
1: That's true.
7: So there may be inhabitants on what we're seeing. And we just, the only way we're ever going to know is to be able to travel faster than the speed of light. That's the only way we'll ever know.
2: Which certainly can be done, and very easily if you have the technology. But I'll have to disagree with you on time travel. You can certainly go forward in time, and you can come back.
7: Well, I'm sure you can go forward, but I doubt very seriously you'll be able to come back.
2: Yeah, well, okay, well, we disagree on that.
7: It's just on common sense, though. I mean, I don't understand how you think you can come back to a time that you can go forward. Unless you're talking about this gravitational thing where you hold off and you're thinking you go in forward in time and you're never leaving the time that you're your time stands still while you're gone.
1: Where are you calling from, please?
7: Everett, Washington.
1: Everett, all right.
2: Well,
1: John,
2: when I get my time machine, I'll come and pick you up and take a ride.
1: Do you think, John, in your life that you will do that?
2: No.
1: You do not? Why is that such a quick no? I mean, if you had a chance, an opportunity, with Bob Lazar and others and lots of funding, would you endeavor to do it?
2: No, I think, with lots of funding. No, there's very complex machinery. I don't think it can be done. I'm 52. I'm going to retire here at 60, and I hope to have, maybe a couple of years of tending my lawn, but certainly there's nothing I want to go back and see or go forward. It's an interesting concept. It certainly can be done.
1: All right. On the toll-free line, you're on the air with John Lear. Good morning.
8: Morning, Art. Cliff in Glendale, Arizona, KFYI.
1: Yes, sir.
8: I was wondering if John might have privileged information that might give us a clue to our future. Have we been told anything that might tell us where we're headed?
1: Oh,
2: I will tell you this, that in my brief career as a ufologist, I've made several predictions, two or three of them, and they've all turned out false. So I may be a good researcher, but I'm a terrible prophet.
8: Okay.
1: All right,
8: John.
1: Thank you very much. From Arizona and, of course, KFYI. On the wild card line, you're on the air with John Lear. Hi.
9: Hi.
1: Yes, sir.
9: Hi. John?
2: Yeah.
9: Oh, this is fantastic. John, I'm an old fighter pilot from Korea, and we used to fly the old F-86s.
2: Yeah, my favorite one, D's. D-Mile.
9: Well, okay. They were Pratt Whitney, and we do the Rolls-Royce engine.
2: Yeah.
9: And the only time I ever got involved with your company was when I bought my own jet, and it was a Learjet. Anyway, we had a flame out at about 35,000 feet one time coming over Kansas City. No, I think it was Cincinnati. And they came, my pilot came back, and we get up there, and we said we had to bring it down to 25,000 feet. And we kicked her up again, and she flew like a real trooper.
2: Yeah, interesting.
9: Oh, interesting as hell, yeah. Anyway, the reason I wanted to call and get my... I'm calling from San Diego, the home of the tailhook maniacs.
2: Right.
9: Yeah, yeah. We're all a bunch of cowboys out here. But some of us are really curious about things. And you know about Thorne? Rip Thorne?
2: No, which one is that?
9: Well, he's a physicist, a cosmologist out here. And we were wondering about what the heck is going on. We built the... we're involved in the accelerator up there at... at Stanford.
2: Yeah.
9: Yeah, and we took a whack at things, and my God, I got a million things to tell you.
2: Well, you're right in the middle of the action down there in San Diego, because that's where the Navy has a lot of their operations, and I could tell you some real weird stories about stuff that goes on down there, but you are right in the center of operations. I doubt if you could ever penetrate it, but if you could, you'd see a lot of real interesting stuff.
9: Well, here's what we got. We're looking at times 10 to the minus 33rd, and we're looking at, instead of black holes, we're looking at wormholes.
2: Yeah.
9: And this is a concept that Thorne has been preaching for about 10 years, and I, of course, I think he's a wacko. And it's a viable concept. A wormhole, and you know that we got a black hole in our vicinity.
2: Supposedly every galaxy has its own black hole, and as far as wormholes, I don't think that's how it works, but go ahead.
9: Well, it has to do with the space-time continuum, and I listened to Thorne. Of course, Thorne's an old buddy of mine, and at first it's inconceivable. If you look at the space-time continuum, it is a viable concept.
2: Yeah, I think that what he's trying to do is figure out how they can get from place to place without violating the speed of light, and because they don't have access to the real information of how it works, they invent stuff like wormholes. But the way it works is called the instantaneous propagation of gravity. Science doesn't know it yet, but gravity is instantaneous, and there's two forms of it, A and B. And basically, to travel hundreds of times faster than the speed of light, what you do is generate a very powerful beam of gravity and pull space towards you. Space is actually a fabric. It can be pulled this way and that. We think of it as a nothing. We think it is something that has just one hydrogen atom per square meter.
1: John, in a sense, then, you're not really traveling through the space to get from A to B.
2: No.
1: You are jumping across an area.
2: Correct. You are pulling space towards you and coalescing or uniting with space that's maybe hundreds of light years away. But that's why they invent wormholes, because they know that it can be done. They're just trying to figure out a way that it can be done.
1: I think I know the concept of a black hole. What's the difference between a black hole and a wormhole, John?
2: Well, a black hole is just a very intense a collapsed star which is not letting any light. It is so dense that it doesn't let light go through it. Wormhole is a completely different thing. Wormhole is what they're speculating is how to get from point A to point B very fast without violating the principle of the speed of light.
1: Do you believe it can be violated, and I don't mean by the method you just described, but I mean in actual speed travel?
2: No, I don't think you can go faster than the speed of light in a linear direction. You have to do it some other way.
1: All right. On the toll-free line, you're on the air with John Lear. Good morning.
10: Oh, good morning, Art. Good morning, John. You know, listening to you today, I'm Susan from Moscow Mills. And
1: Moscow Mills, where? Idaho?
10: Missouri,
1: all right.
10: KSD, yes.
1: Yes.
10: You know, in the fear that some people have of what John is talking about, they must understand that whatever experience that we have as humans or humanoids or whatever, it's a very good experience, and obviously whoever and whatever has created us and whatever use that we have for them, we have use for ourselves, too. And if there's such, I mean, there's so much love and joy in life, opposed to the diversity, which there's plenty of that too, but the mind that was given to us and the spirituality that we have needs to be used, and I think that's what he's talking about when he says, go on and live your life even though you have more information.
2: That's right. You get to do what you want. You get to make your life and have fun and do whatever you want.
10: Right. Can you tell me if there's in the other dimensions of what you're talking about in the 70 or so groups, do they show any sign of their own spirituality? I'm not talking about religion here at all, but of a separate spirituality or more intense spirituality or just different or?
2: No, I don't have an answer to that.
10: Mm-hmm. Okay, well, thanks a lot. Thanks, Art.
1: Thank you very much for the call, and it'll have to be fast, but we'll do one more here. On the wild card line, you're on the air. Hello.
11: Oh, hello. I was wondering if Mr. Lear has ever read people such as Charles Fort and H.P. Lovecraft and people like that.
2: I'm sorry, what's the name?
11: Charles Fort.
1: Charles Fort and Lovecraft?
11: Yeah.
2: No.
11: Well,
2: Charles Fort?
11: Charles Fort, yeah.
2: Yeah, I've read a lot of his stuff.
11: Yeah, that's what I meant. It just seems that when you talked about, one thing that I'd like you to expound upon a little bit is when you referred to that somehow humans were considered to be containers.
1: Vessels, even. I've heard that word. Oh. Where are you calling from, ma'am?
11: I'm in San Francisco.
1: San Francisco. All right. John, you've said it before. Vessels, containers for the soul?
2: Well, if we're speculating for the soul. It wasn't described in the documents that Bob read exactly what we were containers of. We could be containers of hormones, enzymes, or whatever. My own speculation is that we are containers of soul.
1: Well, it's the I guess it's a good one, and I hope we do contain souls.
2: You can never destroy the soul. It goes on forever and ever and ever. And some people are able to recall past experiences, but most people are not. You're not supposed to be able to recall, but in fact the soul goes on forever.
1: All right, on that note, vessels, all of you, containers, we are going to have to pause for mortal news at the top of the hour. We'll be back with John Lear and more from the CBC Radio Network.

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1: It certainly is, and I thought a bit of the Dreamland theme might be appropriate. We do that show Sunday evening, 7 to 10. Topics, always, just like this. One of these days, we're going to snag John for Dreamland as well. John Lear is my guest, pilot, IFO investigator in sort of semi-retirement now. Back to him in a moment. All right, John Lear is my guest. Back now to John and your questions. John, are you there?
2: Yep, right here.
1: All right, by fax from Portland, Oregon, Sylvia, please ask your guest, who does the briefing of presidents when they come into office on the supposed national security aspects of IFOs?
2: Would be MJ-12.
1: MJ-12, which still operates. Who's been making the decisions over the years on the continuity of our government's policy toward IFOs?
2: MJ-12.
1: Who decides what the president should know?
2: MJ-12. And elaborate on that. Within the MJ-12 intelligence community, there's a great disdain for elected and appointed officials, which is why the president or the Congress or any other appointed officials don't know very much. Security clearances work like this. The lowest security clearance you can get is top secret. Above that, there's 28 levels of what is called top secret crypto. And they run through 1 through 28, 28 being the highest. Above that, there's 10 names like Umbra, Amber, Ultra, the top being Majestic. Now, the President of the United States has a clearance about top secret crypto 17. He doesn't know very much. He doesn't need to know very much. He's kind of a figurehead. So they tell him, you know, a little bit. They tell him probably that there's recovered vehicles and that they maybe have a dead body or so, but he doesn't know the whole story. He doesn't need to know the whole story to perform his job.
1: All right. John, this, and then we'll go back to the phones from San Clemente, California. Art, I heard that a nuclear explosion can actually destroy a soul. And I heard Mark McCandlish say there is a death ray that can eliminate the soul. Does John know if the soul can die or be destroyed?
2: No, it's my understanding that it can't.
1: That it cannot. All right. I suppose a nuke would shake it up, at least. On the toll-free line, you're on the air with John Lear. Good morning. Hello there.
3: Hello?
1: Yes, sir. You're on the air.
3: Yeah, I'm calling from Medford, Oregon.
1: Medford, yes. What's your question?
3: I know quite a bit about the UFO subject, and I've taken note of the fact that these beings seem to be quite interested in the human soul. I think Whitley Strieber said that he doesn't believe that any human being on Earth really knows what these beings are and what they really represent. For your information, you know, when a moth goes to the light, you can grab it, and it makes it easier to grab and do whatever you want with it.
1: Do you like that? Do you like that analogy, John?
2: That sounds good to me.
1: The moths go toward the light, huh? And they're grabbed or they fry themselves. On the first time caller line, you're on the air with John Lear. Good morning.
4: Good morning. This is Mike from Kent City on KCMO.
1: Yes, hi, Mike.
4: Hi. I have a few problems with some things you said, Mr. Lear. Scientific, but I want to address the biblical issue first. You indicated that the Bible had been changed at the time of Constantine. Is that correct?
2: Right. Uh-huh.
4: Well, are you aware that the patriarchs in the early part of the 2nd century, in their letters and apologetics, had already included almost all the verses of the New Testament in their letters? Well, this is more than 100 years before Constantine. And so that we can find almost all the New Testament just in their letters of writing to each other in the apologetics.
2: Okay, now they were...
4: And that there has been a copy of the whole book of Mark found in Egypt, dated at the 125... after Christ, after A.D., and they when they calculate how long it would have taken to get that deep into Egypt, it would have existed before the turn of the century.
2: Okay, now the changes I'm talking about are 325 A.D. during the First Council of Nicaea,
4: I know the date, and I'm saying that the almost the complete New Testament is already found in the writings of what we call the patriarchs, some of them which were disciples of John, in the first part of the second century. And so we already have the New Testament in letters written back and forth, plus we have a whole book of Mark found in the, around 120, in the archaeologists date of 125 A.D. Then you have even secular historians agreeing that Luke, who wrote the Gospel of Luke and the Acts, was a first-rate historian and had to have been there. And so I'm wondering where you come up with this conclusion. I've heard this theory before and questioned people about it, and they insist on it. But then when you present them with the fact that the New Testament can be recovered from documents before the time they say they were changed, they just kind of go on and don't discuss it anymore.
5: Well, they may be recovered, but they're not in the King James Version.
4: Well, that has nothing to do with the reliability. When you do textual analysis, it's not based on when the King James is written. It's based on the number of manuscripts and how old they are and how much they change over a period of time. Even for the Old Testament, we even have in the Dead Sea Scrolls a good part of the book of Isaiah recovered that we find has changed very little with what we have today. I'm just saying your conclusions, you say you do careful research, and apparently you didn't know that the New Testament was known and can be found in manuscripts older than before Constantine was ever born.
5: That's correct. I'm just saying that they didn't make it to the King James Version, and most people have access.
4: So these manuscripts still exist, and we can compare them to the King James Version.
5: Mm-hmm.
4: Now, as for science, I'm always upset when people talk about science, but ignore the fact that when they start talking about things that are supernatural, they still include it in science. And I'm going to give you one example. When you talk about time travel, one of our most basic laws is conservation of energy and matter. Now, if someone comes from another time into this time dimension and brings their matter with them, they have added matter and broken the law of conservation of energy and matter. When we, by definition, when something breaks our natural laws, we call it supernatural. But everybody seems to want to bring it under the umbrella of science instead of call it what it is.
1: Which is what, sir?
5: Okay, so we're...
4: Supernatural.
1: All right.
5: So where are we wrong here?
4: Excuse me?
5: Where are we wrong?
4: Where are you wrong?
5: Yeah, you just said that...
4: Well, I admit you're dealing with the supernatural.
5: That I'm dealing with a supernatural?
1: All right, I guess it's a semantic argument. He wants it called the supernatural instead of science.
5: Oh, okay. Sounds good to me.
1: Yeah, okay. On the toll-free line, good morning, you're on the air with John Lear.
6: Yeah, the heartbeat sound in the ocean is government work.
1: It's gone?
6: It's government work.
1: Oh, it's government work.
6: Yeah, I'll explain that in a second, but I just want to say something to John Lear. John, everyone around here says you worked for Air America, and I don't want to go into that. About the sonar sound. Three sentences. Thanks to Congressman Sam Farr, a sonar device that might have threatened the environment has been indefinitely delayed. The Scripps Institute of Oceanography and the Defense Department's Advanced Research Projects Agency have stopped the project's development in order to conduct an EIS. The $35 million device, part of the Acoustic Thermometry of Ocean Climate, ATOC program, would be placed off the coast of Point Sur in the Monterey National Marine Sanctuary.
1: I'm aware of the fact that they have plans, but it hasn't been done yet.
6: Wait, the device relies on the transmission of sonar bursts, blah, blah, blah. Well, I've heard the thing over the radio, and it sounds like a heartbeat. It goes boom, ba-doom, boom, ba-doom, boom, ba-doom. Well, Sam Farr, the congressman, thinks he stopped it. Well, 20 miles north of where they were going to place it, a couple of divers heard exactly the same thing. They just went on with it.
1: All right.
6: Big deal.
1: All right, thanks. I say, as far as I know, they have not yet begun that project. It's been halted, and so I have great doubts that that's what they're hearing, but time will tell. On the toll-free line, you're on the air with John Lear. Good morning.
7: Hello, Mr. Lear. Your aviation credentials are certainly impeccable, to say the least, but like the previous caller said, science discussion is kind of strange, to say the least. It doesn't seem to hold a lot of water with any present scientific theory.
5: Okay, well, just tell me specifically where I went wrong.
7: Well, the discussion of element 115 is all based on a non-existent element.
5: It's existent because I held it, I touched it, I did experiments with it.
7: And this is a stable, non-radioactive element.
5: That's correct.
7: Okay, well, let's suppose that's true, and I can't say anything different than that. I would like to say also, you mentioned the book, The Gods of Eden. There's recently been released on the Internet an excellent, in my opinion, review of this book that says that it's pretty much based on L. Ron Hubbard's Scientology. What do you think of that?
5: I don't think so, because I've studied Scientology for a very short time,
7: mm-hmm.
5: and I don't think there's any correlation there.
7: Well, thanks a lot for your time, and I've been keeping up with your information since about 1988, and I hope it's not all over but the screaming. Thanks.
1: All right, thank you. That's an interesting comment. I hope it's not, too. Wildcard Line, you're on the air with John Lear. Good morning.
8: Yeah, I'd like to ask John Lear a question, but I really doubt that he can do anything but deny it. John, how long have you been involved in the occult?
5: Never, as far as I know.
8: You're saying that most of the information in the books that you read are not occult books?
5: No.
8: No, because I read a book about 10 years ago called The Cosmic Trigger, Final Secrets of the Illuminatus, and how they were going to duplicate the Second Coming of Christ with the alien deal that people would believe that they were going to be saved by aliens.
1: Yeah,
8: Christ, no.
1: John, I understand what he's saying. I'm sure a lot of the religious folks out there think you've got 3 sixes somewhere tattooed under your hairline, huh, John? Under that gray hair?
5: Yeah, I see.
1: John, what about Air America? Can you talk about that at all?
5: Sure. I worked for CASI, which was Continental Air Services, Inc., a wholly owned subsidiary of Continental Airlines. We did the same work as Air America, but we were not a wholly owned subsidiary of the CIA, which Air America was. We did all the same stuff, but no, I did not work for Air America. I worked for CASI. And those that are familiar with the operations in Southeast Asia will know exactly what I'm talking about.
1: I'm not going to. I was going to bring some up, but I'm not going to.
5: Go ahead. What is it?
1: Iran-Contra.
5: Yeah.
1: You want to talk about that?
5: Sure. What's there to talk about?
1: You transported or were about to transport some material to Iran, yes?
5: Arms and ammunition from Israel to Iran, right.
1: Uh-huh. So you ran some of the early weapons that Israel cut loose on our word, is that correct?
5: Yeah. I never made a flight. Like I say, the first airplane in got shot down. And Mossad, who was running the operation, didn't want to send the 707s in, which I was flying. So they canceled the operation. Later, I think it was like 6 months, 6 or 8 months later, they ran it with another airline that was out of, somewhere like NASA or someplace like that, and ran it from the Persian Gulf, like Dubai or one of those countries, directly into Iran, so they didn't have to go around another country like we did, Turkey. We had to go through Turkish airspace. And the deal was that we would drop every other load, or give Turkey every other load that went in permission for flying over their airspace.
1: All right. Just thought I'd get that out. On the toll-free line, you're on the air with John Lear. Where are you calling from, please?
9: Seattle.
1: All right.
9: Yeah, I'd like to ask him a little more about that security that the government has that doesn't allow the president to know very much.
5: Yeah, uh-huh.
9: What was that called again?
5: Well, I just described how security works. The lowest clearance is top secret, and then there's 38 levels above that. But the President of the United States only has like a number 17 level. There's not enough time to clear him, nor is there any reason to clear him.
9: What sort of, is this some sort of government agency that this security, you had mentioned some name.
1: MJ-12?
5: MJ-12 was created by President Truman, and it more or less got out of hand in 1952 when President Eisenhower came in. Being a military man, he gave more teeth and more power to MJ-12, and it got out of control. They ran the whole operation. People who think we have a democracy, even a republic, are badly mistaken. We don't. But we hear it enough that we have a free country. You know, the big bigger the lie, the more people believe it. But in fact, it's not true. MJ-12 runs the whole thing.
9: Okay, one last thing, Art. Could you give the number, or not the number, the address to your network? I'll take it off the, on the...
1: The address to the network? What do you mean?
9: Yes, sir.
1: I'm sorry, what do you mean, sir?
9: The address to the network.
1: Do you mean to write to me?
9: Yeah, to the network, yes, sir.
1: Well, the network is in a separate place than I am. Do you want
9: in Oregon? Yes.
1: Oh, in Oregon.
9: Yes, sir. I'd like to see about advertising on your program.
1: I see. Okay. Well, contact me by fax.
9: All right. Thank you, sir.
1: All right. Thank you. And that's area code 702-727-8499. That's my fax number, 8499. If you want to contact the network directly, it's area code 503-664. 8829. And if you want a tape of this program, as long as I'm going nuts with numbers here, it's area code 5.
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1: Fine, you're on the air. Good morning.
2: Hi, Vancouver, Canada calling. Art, great show. Hello, John. I don't really know too much about UFOs, so this might be a real basic question, but can you tell me about navigation of these craft and what they'd be built of? What kind of compounds are?
3: It's my understanding that the material that they're made out of is more or less a grown material. They've been able to compact the atoms to such a tight state that it's almost indestructible. We've seen that many times where a saucer will crash into sand and be at a 45 degree angle impact, but there's little or no damage at all. As far as the navigation, I don't know how that works. I just know how the propulsion works.
2: Okay, well, best of luck.
1: All right, thank you. John, you remember, first of all, did you happen to catch the movie Roswell on Showtime?
3: Sure, it was the producer was a friend of mine.
1: Oh, what was your assessment of the movie? Was it good?
3: Yeah, it was pretty good. Each time they make a movie, they get a little closer and a little closer to the truth. I didn't like the way that they portrayed the alien as, you know, some poor lady, you know, reaching out. And it didn't look all that realistic, but, you know, it was better than this stuff before.
1: Well, in that movie and in descriptions of Roswell, there is a number of witnesses, John, who say that a piece of material from one of those craft was held, and they showed it in Roswell, and you could crumple it up, and it would spring right back out again.
3: Right.
1: Is that similar to the material that you described a little while ago?
3: As the construction?
1: Yes, sir.
3: Some of it.
1: Yeah, you could imagine, I suppose, various parts of it.
3: Yeah, they're all different.
1: Uh-huh. All right, very good. Let's go here. On the wild card line, you're on the air with John Lear. Good morning.
4: Yeah, this is Greg from Nikiski, Alaska.
1: Nikiski, Alaska, yes, sir.
4: Right, anyways, I missed the first couple hours because Kate and I doesn't play those until after you're over.
1: I see.
4: So this may have already been answered, but I got three short questions for John. Number one, are you a member of the Trilateral Commission?
3: No.
4: How about the Council on Foreign Relations?
3: No.
4: How about a member of the Masons?
3: Of what?
1: The Masons.
4: The Masons?
3: No, but what is it?
4: Oh, the Masonic Lodge?
3: Oh, the Masonic, no, but I can tell you that I have certainly been accused of that.
4: Okay.
1: How about the CIA, John? Let's cover them all. KGB. NSA. No,
3: I'm just a poor old airline pilot.
1: All right. Okay, caller?
4: Okay, thanks.
1: Thank you. Nikiski, Alaska. Well, that covers most of the alphabet agencies anyway. On the toll-free line, you're on the air with John Lear. Not a lot of time. Hi.
5: Good morning, Art. Good morning, John.
3: Morning.
5: About a couple, 2-3 months ago, my wife and I were looking at a telescope. We had a really good view. And in the outer layer of the moon, there was like a blue half moon. But there also looked to be sort of like a craft that was, my wife and I don't want to talk to too many people about it, you know, because we don't want to be accused of being nuts and all that kind of stuff. But is that really possible, or do you think maybe that was more like a reflection of maybe the sun or, you know, of the picture we've got? Because it was, you know, more like a saucer, it was like a saucer shape, but it was really like an orange type with a little bit of light, not a whole lot.
3: Certainly possible. A very good friend of mine one morning was...
1: John, we'll have to hold the rest of this, I guess. So stay right where you are. We'll be right back to you. You're listening to the CBC Radio.

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1: He's the granddaddy of ufology. I wonder if he minds that. John, do you mind that description, your granddaddy of ufology?
2: No, I just became a grandfather to a beautiful little girl, Alexandra Lear Simeonati's Tasso, my older daughter. That was May 4th, and she's about 4 months old.
1: Congratulations, John. Stay put. We'll be right back to you. The granddaddy of ufology, and he doesn't mind. That's John Lear, and he'll be back in just a moment. Once again, here's John Lear. Hi, John.
2: How you doing?
1: Final portion now. From Omaha, Nebraska, somebody wants to know, John, isn't it possible the aliens are lying to us?
2: Yes. You know, they've been, several documents said that they are deceptive. And I was going to tell the previous caller that a friend of mine had seen, was looking up one morning ready to go fly, and he saw a saucer 1/20th the size of the moon just go across it. And while we were talking here, I had a reference that I was going to read, but I can't find it, a NASA technical document that documents about 600 different types of weird phenomena that was observed on the moon between the year 1600 and now, as far as blinking lights, flashing lights, weird shadows, all kinds of stuff, and I just can't find it.
1: All right. Well, if you run across it, we'll do it. Matt in Portland wants to know, among other things, about a secret Earth war. Linda Howe spoke about a secret Earth war. Does that make any sense to you?
2: Yeah. She was saying that that somebody had, you know, they have these secret vaults where they hold high-level discussions that are soundproofed and monitored and swept all the time.
1: Sure.
2: And somebody had stepped out, opened the door, and as somebody went in, they said, well, how's Earth's secret war going? And, of course, what he was referring to is the conflict we have with the Greys.
1: All right. Well, got to ask you about one more thing. I've done a series of interviews, John, I don't know whether you heard any of them, with Richard Hoagland.
2: Yeah.
1: And, Richard, did you hear some of that?
2: No, I didn't, but I just got his tape, his two new tapes of the structure on the moon.
1: Right.
2: That stands something like 6 or 7 miles high.
1: That's right.
2: It's very interesting, and I ordered the photographs myself from NASA, and I'm looking forward to them arriving within the next few days.
1: All right, very good. Yeah, I have a lot of the pictures. I also have the videotapes. The presentation was very captivating, and you would think that it would be breaking in the news, but not so far, John.
2: No, really. They're just not interested. And as far as his work on Mars, I told him that Bob Lazar had seen in his briefing the Cydonia region, photos that weren't accessible to the public, and there was definite doors and windows and construction on those pyramids in the Cydonia region.
1: All right. On the toll-free line, you're on the air with John Lear. Good morning.
3: Good morning.
1: Yes, sir. Where are you?
3: Here. I'm Bob from KEXPO in Reagan.
1: Yes, good, Bob.
3: I got a couple questions for John. One is, he familiar with Bill Meyer?
2: Billy Meyer was over in Switzerland?
3: Right.
2: Yeah, sure.
3: Well, he talks in some of his contact papers about the Pleiadians being the oldest group of visitors on the Earth, and they're actually from the same ancestors as we are. The question I have is, they also believe in reincarnation, and they don't really believe in religion as such, but more as creation. And they believe in the good in man and whatnot. And the question I have is, they don't like us dealing with the Greys because they seem to think that they are a negative life force.
2: Yeah, I heard that.
3: And why? Apparently, they came and offered their help to American leadership at one time or another, and it wasn't accepted. Well, I'm just kind of wondering, is that just because they weren't giving, they weren't offering technology, they were just offering
2: weapons.
3: Help?
2: Weapons. We wanted weapons, and the Greys offered to give us the weapons, and the Palladians did not.
1: All right. John, I want you to give some advice to the young ufologists out there. A lot of people are absolutely lit afire by all of this, and they're going to travel down the same road that you traveled down. And you've now reached a point where you've said you're fatalistic about it, and the best thing we can all do is go out and live our lives and enjoy our lives. What would you say to the young ufologists out there, John?
2: Well, of course, they're not going to pay any more attention to that than I did when people told me that, you know, when I first started getting into it.
1: Well, I know, but we should try. We really should try. I mean, if you were to sit down with somebody who's just starting into all this, what would you say to him?
2: Good luck.
1: Good luck?
2: Yeah.
1: You wouldn't try to stop him?
2: No. No, because I know that the lure of information, of finding out things, of stuff, is just too powerful. There's just no way that you could stop anybody.
1: Well, that's good and realistic anyway, John. Thanks. On the toll-free line, you're on the air with John Lear. Hi.
4: How you doing?
1: We're doing okay.
4: Oh, okay. This is Dave from Grand City.
2: Yeah.
4: Okay. Well, I got a question for him. My question is that out of all the things I've heard him say tonight, how could anything be possible? I mean, I'm a big Star Trek fan, and everything that he talks about seems to come in there. How does that all happen? And could it be possible that someday we could travel like that?
1: All right. Why not? John, do you think that is in mankind's future? In other words, is there going to be a federation? Is there going to be an Earth that goes outward? Is that where we're headed, or do you think not?
2: No, I don't think so. First of all, I think the cleaning out of the Petri dish is going to come
1: pretty soon.
2: Well, not pretty soon, but whenever it comes. You know, the Star Trek was based on that. I guess I'm right. I was going to say based on that we were first, but that's not what it was based on. Gene Roddenberry was supposedly one of three Hollywood producers that was given special information. To use in his series. Now, since then, I've read where he denies that, but who knows?
1: Who knows? All right, but you think, on balance, we're going to be pretty much earthbound. We're not... And then there's the Petri dish.
2: Right.
1: Enjoy your lives, folks.
2: Right.
1: On the toll-free line, you're on the air with John Lear. Good morning.
5: Hi, how's it going?
1: It's going okay.
5: Great. I was wondering... I live in Phoenix, Arizona. A few years back, a bunch of my friends and I, we were out in the front yard and we saw a great green light beam going across the sky. And it was solid. And it had a beginning and it had an end to it, like water coming out of a hose when you first turn it on and shut it off.
2: Yeah.
5: Like a big plasma beam going through the sky. And it was a good, like, 30 to 40 feet in diameter. And, oh, that lasted a good 3-4 miles going through the sky. It was like a big arc. And I was wondering if you had any knowledge of what that might be.
2: No, that's the first description I've heard of unusual phenomena. I've heard a lot of different stuff, but that's the first one I've heard of that kind.
1: Boy, me too. That's an interesting one, though. All right, on the wild card line, you're on the air with John Lear. Good morning.
6: Good morning. All right, this is Matt in Portland.
1: Yes, Matt.
6: Made it through. John, I wanted to ask you a question very quickly. You spoke of William Bramley's book, Gods of Eden, where he describes the humans have been manipulated throughout history by extraterrestrials. And what I wanted to know is if you've had any information indicating that possibly the New World Order push is being orchestrated by these beings.
2: The order of what?
1: The new
6: World Order.
1: New World Order.
2: Yeah, no, I don't have any opinion on that.
6: Okay. Art, who's your guest on Dreamland this week?
1: Let me see. My guest coming this week is going to be Dr. Bruce Goldberg, author of The Search for Grace.
6: Sounds interesting.
1: Oh, it's going to be. All right.
6: Thank you.
1: Thank you, sir. Bye-bye. Let's see. Very quickly, we'll go to the toll-free line. You're on the air with John Lear. Good morning.
7: Yes, this is Philip calling from Champaign, Illinois.
1: No, you don't, Philip. First-time caller line, you're on the air with John Lear. Hello.
8: Yeah, good morning. I'm calling from the Kingdom of Valley Center, which is in Southern California at the base of Mount Palomar.
1: Welcome.
8: It's a famous 200-inch Hale telescope. You know, Dr. Hale, it's interesting, he never saw his telescope become a reality, but he was led by an invisible dwarf who apparently inspired him, told him where to build it, and that sort of thing. I have two questions. First of all, what does your guest think of George Adamski, who was also a local fellow here? He was apparently the father of the UFO culture. And also, does he have any information on a hypersonic vehicle called Aurora, which is apparently a top-secret thing coming out of a base in northern Scotland? We have a lot of sonic booms here on Wednesdays and Thursdays, and we've been hearing that this is coming from this Aurora vehicle, which does something strange over the San Diego area.
1: All right, hold it there. Let's get a response. John?
2: George Adamski reported everything exactly as it happened. He was reported to be a hoaxer, but no, all that stuff happened to him. The photos were analyzed by friends of mine who had very good analyzing equipment, and it was true. There was one picture of him looking outside of a saucer, and that was true. Hale had a very interesting background. There was an alien that talked to that guy and led him in some of his research endeavors, and he has a very, very interesting history. The Aurora is a Mach 15 airplane operating out of somewhere in the United States, but also goes into Macrahanish, which is in northern Scotland.
8: I see.
2: Yeah, that is one of our six top secret airplanes.
8: So high does that fly, do you know?
2: 285,000 feet.
1: Wow.
8: Okay.
1: All right, thank you. And at Mach 15?
2: Yeah.
1: Whew.
2: People say Mach 7 or 8, but it's not. It's Mach 15.
1: Mach 15, wow. Toll-free line, you're on the air with John Lear. Hello.
9: Hey, this is Dana and Eugene.
1: Hi, Dana, KPNW country.
9: Yeah, when I lived in Redmond, Washington, I was over to friends of a friend's house. And there was a Army intelligence guy who his dad worked with for a lot of years. And this guy sent him, like, just a thousands-of-page document. He was supposedly on the run from the government because they were trying to hunt him down. And he sent, like, six of these papers out. And one of the things he said was that Roswell, and he was giving, I mean, case file numbers, everything, anything you could possibly want on it. I just barely saw the document, but we just sat around and talked about it one night. He said, at Roswell, they recovered the bodies. One of them was alive. His name was something like Emu or Enu or something like that. They had like two separate brains, one on the left side, one on the right side.
2: That's correct.
9: They ate human flesh.
1: Oh, please.
2: I didn't know that, but yeah, go ahead.
9: And just, you know, he went into the whole cover-up, but I mean, he detailed everything from, you know, different fighter pilots, their names, their vehicle identification number, everything, you know, just hundreds of documents on that.
2: That would be great to get those documents, wouldn't it?
9: Oh, I wish I knew the guy. I mean, that was the only time I ever talked to the guy. I moved like a week after that.
2: Huh.
1: All right, thank you. John, a brain on the left and a brain on the right?
2: Yeah, it was called bifurcated brain system. They were completely independent and separated by a ridge bone. Now, why that was, I don't know, but I remember reading the autopsy report on it.
1: Wow, you have an autopsy?
2: Well, you know, the stuff that Stringfield put out.
1: Yeah, all right. On the wild card line, you're on the air with John Lear. Hi.
10: Yeah, this is Lewis over in Chico. John,
2: yeah.
10: About 2 years ago, I had an opportunity while I was back east to run into an intelligence officer. I won't give his branch of service because I certainly don't want to get him in trouble. But he worked out of one of our top command units back on the East Coast, and he told me that, now that's what he said, that the aliens that supposedly that our government's dealing with are in a non-interference type of pact, and that there were other aliens who were interfering, and he said there was actually three levels of government in this country, and they're all vying for positions of power, and they're kind of all in like a standoff to each other because, you know, different groups of these supposed aliens have upped the ante. You know, it's just kind of like here on Earth, you know, Bosnia, you know, somebody gets an AK-47 and the next guy gets a nuclear bomb.
2: Yeah, I agree with that, and I think your friend was right.
10: He also said, though, that the ones that, you know, were, you know, they kind of kept an overall picture of the thing. He said that most of the abductions were not being carried out by aliens, but they were being carried out by the government, and it was for use for later, you know, they were programming people. They would go out and find people who would be susceptible to this. He said they had special editions of films that were very subliminal, and they would get like a control who would make friends with certain individuals, and they would go over to the guy's house, you know, and show him a special copy of E.T., except the guy's not knowing he's watching a special copy of E.T., and they would program these people up to a point where they would either give them a hypnotic experience, or they would actually, and I thought this was kind of amusing, but he said they actually hired dwarfs and would dress them up and have a whole theater set up to be like a ship and give these people a physical experience so that even if they took them out and they got out to a psychiatrist or a hypnotist who was not even believing in this, when he would put them under, that he would get the reading back from them that they actually believed what they went under.
1: Kind of a Mission Impossible sort of setup.
2: Yeah, that's true, and it's been detailed by Martin Cannon, the government abductions. And, yeah, they do pretend they're aliens. I don't think it's the predominant form of production of abductions. But, yes, the government is certainly doing that.
1: There's a lot of research now, John, into the abduction phenomenon. A lot of the researchers have sort of left the sighting mode, and they think the way to pursue this now is through the abduction phenomenon. Do you agree with that, John?
2: That would be hard to do, but I'm just going to sit and watch.
1: On the toll-free line, you're on the air with John Lear. Hi.
11: Yeah, this is Rich in Anchorage, Alaska.
1: Hello, Rich.
11: I guess you could call me one of them fat, dumb, and lazy Americans because I just got turned on to your program a little while ago, so I'm learning. But I was wondering if you could explain to me what MJ-12 actually is.
1: All right. Well, we did earlier, but we will again. John?
2: MJ-12 was the government, the secret body that was put together by President Truman in 1947 to review and decide what to do about the alien threat, if any. It was given teeth by President Eisenhower when he got in and regretted by President Eisenhower when he got out. He said, beware of the military industrial complex.
1: He sure did.
2: Which MJ-12 essentially run. For the people who don't believe that MJ-12 exists, my source for the existence of MJ-12 was Jimmy Doolittle. And since he's passed away now, I don't mind saying that that was my source. He confirmed to me that it did exist.
1: All right. On the wild card line, you're on the air with John Lear.
12: Oh, good morning, Nard. This is Dan the Man from KWCWN.
1: Yes, real quick, because we're almost out of time.
12: Okay, what I wanted to say was that Dr. Frank Strange, have you heard of him?
2: Sure.
12: Okay, well, I'll try to... would you ever have him on your Dreamland?
1: No, I have not had him on Dreamland.
12: Okay, well, he would be a very interesting person to have. He says that one-third of the fallen angel, you know, the one that came from heaven, are part of the UFO phenomena.
1: All right, on that note, we're going to have to close out. John, we're out of time. We've done it again. Made it all the way through.
2: Great, Art.
1: And, you know, as long as you are around and I'm around, John, I'm sure there'll be another show in our future.
2: Okay, Brian, anytime.
1: And it's a pleasure. It's always a pleasure, my friend.
2: Okay, thanks, Art.
1: John, thank you. Good night.
2: Okay, good night.
1: I'm sorry, everybody. We are utterly out of time. As you know, I'm ruled by the clock. It is the nature of things. And I would like to tell you one more time how to get a copy of this program, because I know a lot of you tuned in late. A lot of you would like to archive a program of this sort with somebody like John Lear, and I can surely understand that. So, here's how to do it. You can call right now. We have a vastly improved tape delivery system for you all. They'll get it to you within a few days, they tell me. MasterCard and Visa work just fine. The number to call And you can do it throughout the weekend. You can call it right now if you're able to get through. Otherwise, throughout the weekend, area code 503-664-7966. Once again, area code 503-664-7966. You'll tell them you want the program with John Lear. It has been a pleasure. This whole week of talk radio has been a pleasure. Dreamland comes up on Sunday. I'll be here, back here with the syndicated program, Monday night, Tuesday morning. So for the live portion, you'll get more in some areas, some stations, but that's it for the live portion and this week of Coast to Coast AM. On behalf of everybody at the network, thank you. Good night.
13: 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And now, let's open Art's vault for a classic bumper hit.

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1: This time, please do not call.
2: Put in a box. Things seen at the edge of vision, awakening a part of the mind as yet not mapped. And yet things every bit as real as the air we breathe but don't see. This is Dreamland.
3: It absolutely is. Sunday evening and another Dreamland. Hi, everybody. I'm Art Bell. Good to be here. As usual, Linda Howe will be here from Philadelphia. And following Linda Howe this evening, we're going to enter the world of Tesla. Now, this is something that we have never explored before, and I know not what awaits. We have never really looked into Mr. Tesla. I know there are a lot of rumors, maybe even myth, about Tesla and Nikola Tesla, and we're going to try and find out tonight what the truth really is. Our guest is going to be J.W. McGinnis. He heads the International Tesla Society. In Colorado, since Colorado, he ought to be a guy who would know. So we'll get to all of that in just a moment. I've got a letter from a listener that might be of some interest to a number of people. Some people that have seen these triangular craft or other types are suspecting there might be some kind of military surveillance technology. These folks could be right on in guessing about this possible new technology. These people felt these craft were somehow scanning houses and buildings in their neighborhood, searching for something. Well, the craft have been seen shooting beams down on the roofs of houses and a mist arising from the roofs where the beams cut the roof. Triangle craft, and reported from about 46 now, per the UFO Reporting Center in Seattle. One theory is they are using some kind of microwave device to look into the houses and search for weapons. The disarming of America syndrome. Well, guess what I just read in the Sunday paper? You guessed it. New radar device puts micro power to work for future. It sounds like science fiction, but it's 21st century reality. Tom McEwen, a nuclear engineer at Lawrence Livermore Labs, has invented a radar that will make the detecting system an everyday part of life. The patented hand-sized radar, which emits microwaves that can penetrate anything but metal, is safe and inexpensive. His invention, micropower impulse radar, is unlike any other radar now being used, and vastly different from radar used to detect aircraft. The new radar is distinctive because it can display an accurate three-dimensional image on a screen. Wow. It is sophisticated enough to detect a hidden terrorist breathing on the other side of a wall. The radar operates at a level of emissions no more dangerous than that of a cellular telephone. The detector can also be used for finding metal pipes and wiring in walls, and a commercial version for contractors is going to be available as early as August and priced about $100. So, this radar can literally see into buildings, could be used to find metal objects like guns, hand grenades, and so forth, and tell how many people are in a house and exactly where they are in relation to the weapons. Nifty little device for the military, police, or criminals. This is just now going public, so you can bet the military and the intelligence community had first dibs on developing some new toys with this awesome new technology. And that came to me across the internet, so there you've got it. In a moment, Linda Howe. It's three. Now, to Linda Howe, back in Philadelphia. Linda, good evening.
4: Hi, Art.
3: Hi.
4: I was really interested in your report about the issue of triangular craft putting beams down in 40-some states reported.
3: Yes.
4: Because in the Greensburg Tribune Review reported yesterday that on Friday, this most immediate Friday, at approximately 1:45 in the afternoon, two people saw strange floating objects over Gannett, Pennsylvania. And one man named Philip Solomon said that at first I thought someone was flying kites because they looked sort of triangular. But when I got a better look, you could tell that they were not kites. Solomon said the objects appeared to be white and floated above the clouds, which is probably rather high. And at the same time, he saw hundreds of confetti-like objects floating around the triangular-shaped objects. This is over in western Pennsylvania.
5: Huh.
4: Margaret Cugino, also living in that area, watched the objects for about 5 minutes and said, quote, "They zipped up, down, sideways. I don't know what in the devil they were," unquote. Pennsylvania UFO investigator Stan Gordon said that the night before, which was last Thursday on March 2nd, several southwestern Pennsylvania television stations and emergency centers were deluged with calls from people reporting weird light beams between 8 and 11:15 p.m. coming down to the ground over a five-county area. And since my report about CIA development of a technology to affect the retina of the eye so that aerial craft will appear invisible, I have heard from several people with more information about either disappearing helicopters, which I will have some more reports on in the future, or objects that change shape suddenly in the sky. One is a Dreamland listener named Tina Hofflander of Reno, Nevada. Mm-hmm. On January 6th this year, at 2 o'clock in the morning, at a location southeast of Doyle, California, in the mountains below Eagles Peak, she suddenly awoke. She told me what happened, and again, it involves a change to a triangle, and here she is now.
5: Tina of Reno.
6: And I looked out, and I saw what appeared to be a window in a home, a large bay window with red and green twinkly Christmas tree lights surrounding it.
4: Mm-hmm.
6: And I looked again because where this was, there is no house there, and especially not up in the air. It was about a mile away, and I stood just absolutely transfixed, and neither one of my pups were disturbed, and I thought, well, this is really, maybe it's some kind of an optical illusion. So I stepped out on my front porch, and I looked again. These lights were very stable. It did not move. Yet within the blink of an eye, it went from green and red to a solid white color and into a horizontal triangle.
4: I have your good drawing from your letter, and for listeners, you've got a rectangle that has those red and green lights around it, and then if people could imagine taking a triangle and lying it on its side, that would be what it transformed into, correct?
6: Yes, ma'am. Exactly. And the thing that amazed me is that I had no fear whatsoever. Neither one of my dogs were concerned about it, and it did not make a sound, nor did it move. Like I said, it went from the Christmas tree light going clockwise to this solid white light and changed shape.
4: Right.
6: And whatever's going on in these mountains, I think they are interested in. I was informed that there is a military base in this area. I do not know the name, but there's an old ammunition dump that supposedly the military is destroying this old ammunition.
4: Mm-hmm.
6: And there are times that you can hear this the bang or the boom of exploding ammunition. But here lately, there have been a lot of movement with helicopters. They have no markings. They have no numbers on them. And they kind of go back and forth across this one mountain range. And there's absolutely no reason for them to be here. One person said they thought they were logging. But all they're doing is trailing this like a cable, a very long cable. There was a large one and a small one, but not at any time in 2 months did I see any logs or anything else. So I'll tell you something that's really strange, Linda, is that after all of a sudden, for two solid months, there was a It's like a Huey, you know, the double-bladed helicopter,
7: right.
6: The large one.
7: Right.
6: And it was painted red and white. There were no markings on it whatsoever. I have a pair of binoculars because I'm always looking for the wildlife. And then there was a smaller helicopter. Same color. Both were constantly going back and forth, trailing these cables. And
7: now, when you say trailing, were they actually hanging in the air, or were they sort of floating in the air behind the helicopter?
6: They were coming out of the bottom of the helicopter, probably at least, I'd say, 200 feet of cable dangling behind these helicopters. But they were attached to the choppers themselves. But immediately after these helicopters stopped coming around, there were two green Huey helicopters, as the military would use, no serial numbers. I only saw them one time. They went over the mountain where these other two helicopters had been going, and 2 days after that, there were two jet fighters that flew through this valley, and there has been no activity since.
7: In that area, Art, where she has been seeing this combination of the strange light transformation activity from the rectangle to the triangle and then followed by this military activity, is in the Eagles Peak area, which is directly east of Pyramid Lake, Nevada, and not too far south from the Alturas, California area and via Nevada, where I've reported this past year about many strange triangle-shaped and disc-shaped objects that have been sighted.
8: Boy, Linda, it was my one great sighting. I saw that triangle craft before I began hearing a lot of triangle reports, and now every other UFO report these days involves a triangle.
7: Right, and I have that case that I reported on that went back to the early 70s of a triangle that the man estimated had to have been longer than a football field that was moving rapidly over that remote mountain area. And the issue of whether we're dealing with United States government technology or a non-human intelligence technology or U.S. government technology based on some sort of alien technology is probably one of the bigger questions right now.
8: Well, it is. I saw the thing myself close in, Linda, and I couldn't answer that question myself. There'd be no way. I was left wondering exactly the same thing.
7: Well, if there's anybody listening who has any information confidentially or on the record, I would appreciate it if they would get a hold of me, and I would like to give my address and my fax number, and I apologize to many people last week. I gave out the wrong number for my fax number, and I apologize for the frustration. I will make sure that you have the right fax number right now. It is area code 215-491-9842. That's my fax number, 215-491-9842.
8: Should I ask which what number you don't give the number you did give out, but
7: right.
8: What was it, yours or somebody else's?
7: No, it was an office number.
8: I see.
7: But there were many people trying to dial faxes, and I felt badly that I had personally scrambled the number.
8: Oh, okay.
7: And the address is Post Office Box 538 in Huntingdon Valley, Pennsylvania, and the zip code is 19006. I have gotten some extraordinarily interesting information, Art, concerning this whole issue of disappearing helicopters, and I will continue to follow up and try to learn more and keep reporting as I can learn, and hopefully you and I can continue to exchange information on these triangles and the beams. It's quite interesting that this is now suddenly being reported such a broad region of the United States.
8: Yes. Wonderful. Thank you, Linda, and we'll look for you next week in Philadelphia or somewhere else.
7: I should be here in Philly.
8: Mm-hmm. All right, excellent. Thank you, Linda.
7: Thank you, Art.
8: That's Linda Howe and Triangle Craft. That, as you know, ladies and gentlemen, was my one big sighting. I saw one of those. So, when people talk about triangle craft, it definitely gets my attention. And that now is going, I would guess, on about a year and a half, something like that ago. All right, in just a moment, coming up, Mr. J.W. McGinnis, who is the president of the International Tesla Society. And I'm very much looking forward to this because I don't know a lot about Nikola Tesla. So we're going to find out together about both Mr. Tesla and Mr. McGinnis.
9: Fine.
8: All right, we've only got, as we usually do, a few moments before the bottom of the hour. But I don't have a lot of information on Mr. J.W. McGinnis, so first of all, let us say good evening, sir. Are you there?
10: Yes, I am, Art, and thank you for giving me an opportunity to be on your show.
8: Well, I did so as a result of a letter you sent suggesting the audience might want to know about Nikola Tesla, and I certainly agree, and that's why we have you on. But I don't know a lot about you personally, Mr. McGinnis, and perhaps you could tell the audience in a couple of minutes here who you are and why you're doing what you're doing.
10: Okay, well, Art, I had my formal training in radio engineering, and I grew up in Minnesota. I lived in the St. Paul area. I later moved from Minnesota down to Iowa. Had lived in Nebraska for some time. Had also spent some time on the East Coast. And finally settled down in the Colorado area. This is after, searching about different areas of the country where I thought I might want to live.
8: Sure.
10: I finally found this area, and I was just really sold on it. Since I've been here, I've worked as a national sales manager for a computer company out of Palo Alto, California. And then following that, after working there for about approximately 1 year, I had a kind of a family tragedy. I lost my daughter in a terrible automobile accident. And I knew then that I wasn't really happy with what I was doing or where I was going. And I was looking for something else, something that would, where I could, feel proud of what I was doing.
8: Yes.
10: So I became acquainted with the International Tesla Society. At that time, they were in their, it was their third or fourth year after being founded in 1984. And I came along in 87. And then became president in 88. I like this organization because it's basically a volunteer type of organization. It was originally composed largely of engineers and physicists and other people that were in the scientific field.
8: All right, we're going to have to break it off there, and we'll pick it up right on the other side of the bottom of the hour. J.W. McGinnis is my guest. He's president of the International Tesla Society. Also a notable birthday. It's Michelangelo's birthday tomorrow, which means if you've got a computer infected with a Michelangelo virus, you're in trouble. Check it out tonight.
1: 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Please do not call.
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8: It is indeed. Two other numbers for you. One is the East of the Rockies number, when we get to it here, which is 1-800-825-5033. 1-800-825-5033. And my fax number, if you would like to fax in a question related to Tesla, the number is area code 702-727-8499. That's my fax number, area code 702-727-8499. And now, J.W. McGinnis, once again, oh, wait a minute, we'll put you over here, Mr. McGinnis. There we are. Mr. McGinnis, you're back on the air again.
10: Okay, In a quick summary, our organization was founded 10 years ago with the focus on bringing some recognition to Tesla in areas where he's not given the true credit that he deserves. And as we as an organization grew, with a lot of help from our volunteers who just seemed to come to the plate all the time, we decided to expand ourselves and start publishing a magazine. and then to go further and open up a bookstore where people could get the materials that Art, you just can't normally get through normal channels when you reach out to get books, especially those books that would fall into what we would call the scientific field. Although the bookstore now carries hundreds and hundreds and hundreds of titles, we do have one of the best selections of scientific material that you can find anywhere. This has helped produce a revenue stream for our organization, which has clawed out a name for itself over these past 10 years, and we've reached a stage now where we are the world's fastest growing science interest organization. And by that, what I'm talking about is an organization that's dedicated to science, not necessarily Tesla science alone, but in all fields of science, be it in medicine or transportation or the environment. We felt the true issues were not being expressed and that the truth was not forthcoming from our government and from many of the agencies that our government runs.
8: Okay. Let's focus on Nikola Tesla for now, if we could, and we'll get to the rest of this. First of all, who was Nikola Tesla?
10: Well, first off, and I always get questions about this, his lineage is always questioned, was he Croatian or was he Serbian? The man was a Serbian. His father was a Serbian priest. His mother was a Serbian woman. Her name was Mandic. And these are facts. However, those people that are Croatian can claim him, because in the village in which he was born, in Cimlia, in an area that at the time was known as the Austro-Hungarian Empire, when it later became a federation that was known as Yugoslavia, the area where Tesla was born did indeed wind up into the geographical bounds of Croatia. It's enormously important that people know that Tesla is beloved by everybody in that part of the world. And it's surprising... It's surprising sometimes when we see all of these violent outbreaks taking place from a land that produced such a great inventor and great humanitarian as Nikola Tesla.
8: All right. Well, they're fighting about everything else, so why not that?
10: Yeah.
8: All right. Well, so then, how did all this begin with Tesla? I mean, what kind of a childhood did he have that led him into this this later career?
10: Well, he had a very auspicious childhood. He had a childhood in which he learned how to invent. He learned how to envision. And he got a lot of his creativity from his mother, who was an inventor herself. And back in that day of the early and mid-1800s, women had a very severe time. Their tasks were very hard and so forth. And Tesla's mother was a person who was very clever, that found neat ways in which women could deal with some of the heavier loads of the time, like filling all the kerosene lamps and the stoves and so forth.
8: The old expression, necessity being the mother of invention, I think, right?
10: Right. And being a woman of great craft herself, she notices Tesla as he's at a very young age. He developed what was to become later known as his bladeless pump. This was at a time when Tesla was but 5 years old and had designed a device that would spin in water.
8: Mm-hmm.
10: Certainly, most children, at one time or another, you'll build these little paddle wheel devices. You'll put them into water with the hopes of it spinning up. It never does. And it doesn't for a fact of what we call saturating the buckets. Well, with this device that Tesla had, he lowered it down into the water with just a flat piece of wood in a cylindrical shape. It was on an axis, and it spun up right away. His mother was right on the spot. She saw what he did, and I mean, she hailed it right off because she knew herself that nobody had ever done this before. And this was when he was 5 years old. With the encouragement that she gave him, he became the greatest inventor the world has ever seen.
8: So that's how it began. There's a lot of myth, I think, around Nikola Tesla. I will have people that will call my shows all the time, Mr. McGinnis, and they will say, Tesla did this or did that, attributing incredible things to him.
10: Yes.
8: What in fact is true about Nikola Tesla? They will say, for example, he invented a way that everybody in the world could receive electrical power through the air.
10: Well, there's two different schools of thoughts on that, and he had two distinct different ways of transmitting this electricity, not necessarily through the air all the time, but through the earth itself.
8: All right.
10: The earth can can become a superconductive property quite easily.
8: How?
10: Well, as an example, let me first say that copper is a good conductor, Art.
8: Oh, yes, it is.
10: But it does have its fallacies, and one of them is that any time you drop too much voltage onto it, it's going to reach a state that we call saturation. It just won't carry anymore.
8: Right.
10: All right, well, we have a big business worldwide, and it's the silicon chip industry. Now, what makes silicon chips so valuable? Art, one of the main things is this. The more voltage I drop on to that silicon chip, the more conductive it becomes. Did you hear that? It becomes more conductive.
8: More conductive, yes.
10: Okay. Now, the Earth itself is comprised of about 98% silica. So the Earth itself becomes a very, very highly conductive medium, far more than what copper is itself. And when we would start to exchange these large volumes of electricity that Tesla had talked about, you would be having electricity transported very, very economically right through the Earth's crust itself.
8: Through the Earth? Well, you're suggesting it would be an efficient...
10: It would be superconductive.
8: How can you demonstrate that?
10: Well, he demonstrated it here in Colorado Springs way back in 1900. And what he had constructed here was a laboratory, and at the focus of this laboratory was his magnifying transmitter. This was a device that could deliver an immense amount of electricity at any one given spot.
8: Mm-hmm.
10: Although it was never measured, the figures are to go all over the place, up to 100 million volts. You take your pick, somewhere in that area. Well, anyway...
8: You're talking about very high voltage at low current?
10: At low current. And what Tesla did here is after he had prepared his experiment and he was ready to show the world that he could transmit this electricity using the wires, he called in the public. He called in the reporters, and he stationed them at his laboratory located here in Colorado Springs.
8: Yes.
10: And then north of Colorado Springs, about 26 miles along one of these foothills, and I have to tell our listeners that Colorado Springs is a mountainous area. And there's a difference between the mountains and the foothills, but the foothills are the preceptors of the mountains themselves.
8: Okay.
10: On the top of one of these foothills, he set up a bank of 250 50-watt bulbs. And then, 25-some miles away down here at Colorado Springs, he waits till night. He fires up his magnifying transmitter, and he injects a tremendous amount of voltage into the ground plane. Art, once he did this, he created a pressurized field here.
8: What is that?
10: Well, here we have all of this Earth's crust, and we have everything static, and then suddenly we're pouring in millions and millions of volts of electricity. This is going to cause a pressurized field, and immediately upon doing this, the lights were visible from his laboratory in Colorado Springs. There was a beautiful yellow haze. Now, electricity itself, Art, has but one mission, and that mission is to go to ground. So simply putting all of this electricity in the ground is not what made those lights light up.
8: What did?
10: Okay, well, what Tesla did devise was an apparatus. And Art, this is amongst many other things that I'll be talking about as we go along. But this was an apparatus that Tesla had devised, which had the ability to attract the positive ions out of what used to be referred to as the electrosphere. We call it the ionosphere now. But he took these positive ions, attracts them down in a pencil sequence beam, a very narrow beam, down to a charged ground plane. So once we have these positive ions coming down, then in combination with the pressurized field...
8: Wait a minute, you're going too fast for me. He brought positively charged ions down...
10: Down to the charged surface.
8: In a narrow beam... From what?
10: From the Earth's ionosphere itself.
8: Okay, how do you do that? I've got to understand one before I can understand the other.
10: Okay, well, how did he do it is still a mystery to all of us, because this is one of the items that was seized by the FBI in 1943, and we haven't seen it since.
8: Seized by the FBI?
10: Seized by the FBI upon his death in January of 1943.
8: Oh, my.
10: Okay, this is what gives so many people so much to talk about.
8: Sure.
10: Is, number one, we have the case of our government withholding information from the public. And if it made sense, Art, I could understand it. But the man's been dead for 50 years. And in spite of that...
8: Well, is there any indication that his technology is being used or was developed further based on what was seen?
10: Oh, yes. I think our government has exploited his technology from the very beginning. And Tesla developed a relationship with the government early on in this century, way back in 1917. He met, at that time, the Assistant Secretary of the Navy, one each, Franklin Delano Roosevelt, and had developed various technologies for the Navy. Now, Tesla has been credited with the discovery of coherent light, or, put simply, laser technology.
8: Okay, well, I don't want to get away from what you were beginning to develop. I just wanted to try to understand it, and so that with some technology that we still don't understand...
10: We still don't understand it, and because the keys are being held by those agencies that have...
8: Appropriated this
10: material.
8: All right, so anyway, he brought down this beam from the ionosphere with charged, positively charged particles.
10: Right.
8: And then what?
0: Welcome to Nye Underground, bringing you Art Bell classics all the way from the high desert. 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And now, Art Bell.

0: 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And now, Art Bell.
1: Run no, to establish a ground, or how did he do that?
2: Art, the earth is acting as a capacitor. The earth is charged now. It has all of this juice in it, and now we're going to bring a corresponding charge down to it, and that will complete the circuit, and there will be light. And that is what he demonstrated here in Colorado in 1900, and this is something that has never been repeated by nobody. Unfortunately, the very craft which he developed for this year is just amongst a lot of other papers that were seized by the FBI upon his death in 1943, and I feel it gives rise to a lot of people that will speculate out of hand and maybe out of heart. They won't have the real information, if you know what I mean.
1: Sure. In 1943, by what regulation or law did the FBI seize all of this stuff?
2: Well, this is what is strange about it, Art. I've been working on a book, and I probably won't be finished on it for a couple of years yet, but I've pretty well read everything that everybody has had to say about them. And for the most part, all of the literature seems to be pretty good, but I do think there's some areas where there is some weakness, and I hope to fill them up.
1: Back to Mr. J.W. McGinnis, president of the International Tesla Society. So, Mr. McGinnis, let me ask you, you've studied this more thoroughly than any of us have. Do you believe that he did this?
2: Transmitted electricity with no wires?
1: Yes.
2: Oh, absolutely. That's been confirmed, very thoroughly. Because when he did it, he called in engineers, he called in newspapers and so forth. He was very dramatic in the way that he did his testing. He wanted the public to be as part of the scene as well as professional confirmation. And he had all of that in everything he did.
1: Well, you say it produced that many miles away a glow. Was there anybody there actually confirming that?
2: Oh, yeah. On the other end there was, sure.
1: There was.
2: Yeah. And, you're talking 50-50 watt bulbs. You're talking 250 watts.
1: I thought it was 250-50 watt bulbs.
2: 250-50 watt bulbs, so.
1: Okay.
2: Multiply that, and what do we have? We have, that's quite a bit of wattage to be producing.
1: Yes, it is. was it produced efficiently, Mr. McGinnis? In other words, how much?
2: Well, I do believe, I'll tell you how efficient it was. When he finished up Art, when he got to his final plan, all of this would have operated under its own initiative. No power coming from anywhere. The Earth itself, as Tesla had explained, is nothing but a huge, huge capacitor. The Earth is just swimming in energy.
1: Mm-hmm.
2: And Tesla found a way that unlocked those keys where we could get this energy available to us. And he did it in a lot of different ways. That was the wireless transmission, through the Earth, but he also dealt in radiant energy. When we're talking about radiant energy, Art, we're talking about air that is in the ether. You know, you take a cubic yard of air in front of you. Einstein has said it, and Tesla has said it, as well as dozens of others. There's enough energy in that cubic to split this planet in half. So when we find people that say, well, gee whiz, you're getting power out of the air, you're going to run out of it very fast. You're not.
1: Mm-hmm.
2: I mean, we are just, in an ocean of this energy. It's everywhere, and it's strong. And Art, right now, one of the things that we do on an annual basis is we have a science conference, and this year we have our extraordinary science conference. Basically, what we do is I travel around the country. I'm looking for talents that are out there that are, putting their money where their mouth is. There's so many of these people that are rip-offs. They make these claims, and then when somebody stands on their doorstep with a meter, suddenly there's a big gulf, and they don't want to go through with the test. But separating them from others, there is a lot of talents out there. What we try to do is to give them that platform so the public can be aware of them and so that it can accelerate the transformation of that product into reality.
1: Mr. McGinnis, there is nothing the world needs more than energy. We expend a great deal of money and sometimes go to war, as we may soon have to, over oil, which is energy.
2: Yeah.
1: If we had

0: this technology, why in the hell would we keep it secret?
1: Well, Art, there are such things as selfish interest, and I know we have enough time this evening to explain a couple of different areas where...
0: So the oil companies have sort of taken all this and they're keeping it secret.
1: Well, they're not keeping it secret, but look at how they're doing it. They are going to have us go right to that last barrel of oil. Then we'll get over to gas, or natural gas, which, you know, we are the Saudi Arabia of. It's all like it's planned, and it's all like it's regulated. But are these people that get out there and show some innovation and so forth, they are not the ones that are able to capitalize on the government's largesse. When the government gives these grants out, they have some very, very mean restrictions on them. And sometimes it means that that party who has developed that technology may have to turn it over to EPA and let the EPA assign who gets the technology.
0: Mm-hmm.
1: In other words, the government can put your technology in your number one competitor's hands, and you can't do a thing about it. We got some cockeyed laws that hold back this innovation.
0: Yes, I know we do, but I don't know that that explains this. We still have a big private sector out here, Mr. McGinnis. A great big private sector, and people love money, and if there was a way privately to that was discovered to transmit a power through the air or to gather power from the ionosphere, I just can't believe that somebody would not have by now done it.
1: Well, it seems, and it's almost it goes beyond the idea of conspiracy. It's almost blatant when you start to see a government agency hold back information that could be very, very positive and very helpful to us in developing that technology.
0: Yes, Mr. McGinnis, but there is more than just the government out there. There is a private sector as well. We'll come back and discuss this after the top of the hour. We've got our top of the hour break. J.W. McGinnis is our guest. He is from the International Tesla Society. He's actually president of that organization. There'll be more in a moment. This is Dreamland. Mr. J.W. McGinnis. Mr. McGinnis, are you there?
1: Yes, I am, Mark.
0: Okay. We were talking about how this technology, and I would like to understand
1: how it stays suppressed.
0: How could it stay suppressed? In other words, why wouldn't somebody develop it today, some private entrepreneur, inventor someplace, and say, hallelujah, I've got it. We'll go to the newspapers and the networks. Free energy, or
1: well,
0: energy, if not free, at least distributed through the air, nearly free.
1: Well, we haven't reached it yet, Art, but now more than ever, I think we're finally at a state where there's many people that have various promising technologies that they're at the two-yard line. They need to get punched across. One of the things that holds them up is that they don't get scientific platforms. They don't get that boost that they might need from the government to... you know, finance a particular test, and they don't because of regulation, and we often see suppression through regulation.
0: Mm-hmm.
1: But many times they don't get through, Art, because they simply just don't have it. They've got something that might be efficient. As an example, at a conference that was held last year, we had a fellow from New Zealand that was bragging how his thing was producing thousands of times over Unity, but yet, and if it ran without being under load, it was running over Unity, but once you put a load onto it, you found it had an efficiency of about 23%, which is, you know, pretty good for an electric motor, but it's not anything near the claim. Well, one of the things that the Tesla Society does is we try to investigate it and see who has got it. But I have personally come across one technology. It's known as Super Steam Technology, and I presented it to our local power company. And the lead engineer said, well, gee whiz, that sounds great. Why don't we plan on doing a 10-megawatt system, which would take care of approximately a block of 10,000 homes. And after sizing up equipment and getting, you know, everything that you needed, the process was just underway when we got a letter from the chairman of the utility department that canceled the order.
0: Why?
1: Well, said that before anything is done, it should go through the Edison Foundation. Well, with the competition between Tesla and Edison, that's the last place I'd want to run it through, and why would I...
0: You're saying that competition is still today going to block the development of practical technology?
1: Well, again, if you're going to be Tesla and you give it over to General Electric for them to apprise, for them to make the decision, in spite of the fact that you have a certification from the American Society of Mechanical Engineers, which, you know, vouched for its reliability and so on and so forth, why would we need to go through General Electric? It wasn't called for, but it is just one of the methods that are used from time to time. There are different stories, but they basically get down to putting the person on a treadmill that they can't get off and they can't ever win. Instead of saying, okay, here's the facility, put your machinery in here, go to work, that is what they needed. And, of course, they wanted to see a prototype model, and, of course, mm-hmm. those were constructed and tested, which proved, you know, the reliability and function of the device. But why is one of the things that has me continually in, you know, a quandary.
0: All right. Here's a fax from somebody. Hi, Art. To help people understand your guest, please ask him to list Tesla's inventions that are now essential everyday components of modern life. These include almost every basic element of AC and multi-phase electronics, as well as radio and fluorescent lighting. What actually is Tesla responsible for? Can you give us a short list?
1: Well, Tesla is responsible for radio. Tesla is responsible for the Tesla coil, a coil that is so permeated society that no car, no bus, no train or plane would operate without it, no space shuttle, no radio, no television, no computer, so on and so forth. That's just one item. But he also had other items that got into neon lighting, got into X-ray, got into devices that were used for therapy on sore muscles and other injuries that the body might have maintained. His inventions just go on and on. The power delivery system that we use worldwide is Tesla's. It's the AC power transmission system.
0: You said he was responsible for radio. Where does Marconi fit in here?
1: Marconi got disallowed. Marconi, on three different occasions, applied for priority in radio and was turned down by patent examiners. And again, Marconi had a special influence. His influence was Thomas Edison. Art, the law at the time was when you get rejected by the patent office, you've got, I believe it's 90 days to resubmit for priority. In the case of Marconi, it was 1 year. And then because of a letter that was endorsed by Edison, which gave him a special privilege. So he endorsed Marconi's attempt. Marconi was turned down the second time, then waited for 3 years, and again, through influence, was allowed to submit his patent application again, and again it was turned down. But they found a way to cheat Tesla out of his residuals, out of those royalties that he deserved in radio. The only people that were paying him were the German radio stations that employed his technology.
0: Mm-hmm.
1: RCA and Sarnoff and Edison and Marconi and the rest of them were intent on depriving Tesla of any royalties, and they did it because the U.S. Supreme Court finally ruled in July of 1943 that it is Tesla who has priority in radio, not Marconi. But by that time, Tesla was dead for 6 months.
0: Too late, so yeah.
1: It's typical.
0: All right, here's another one. Hi, Art. Great show as always. Would you ask your guest the following questions? I had heard that Tesla had invented two other machines, one which could treat diseases like cancer and one that could perform long-distance mind control, and that this machine was used by our government during the Waco seizure. Now, you know, that's exactly the kind of thing that I would probably say, were it not for you, Mr. McGinnis, what a myth.
1: Well, I think the idea that they were employing it specifically at Waco, I would disagree with it, but I know that our government is doing things on an electronic basis that could fall into the realm of mind control.
0: Well, the question, though, is, did Tesla develop mind control?
1: Well, I think he had all, and we know that there are certain frequencies that we can excite and we can cause behavioral differences.
0: Irritation, yes, low frequencies.
1: Well, we have low frequencies, but there's high frequencies, too, and there are bands that the FCC has ruled out of bounds. You can't get a license for them. I don't want to say what bands they are because it could contribute to simply playing where they shouldn't. But in any course, our
0: See, you've made me awfully curious. Come on, tell us what bands they are. Really? I mean, it's not secret information, is it?
1: Well, it's the information that isn't normally given out, and it's withheld. I got the information from a fellow that worked with the CIA and told me what these bands were.
0: Tell us.
1: Well,
0: I really don't care.
1: I don't have them written down before me, but what I could do is fax them to you, and I'll do that tomorrow.
0: Will you please?
1: Sure.
0: I'd just soon have them made public. I mean, if it's true, then maybe somebody will experiment. Maybe somebody will determine if it's true or not. I'd just soon get it on the air. Anyway, fine. Fax them to me.
1: Okay, I'll do that for you, Art. And I want to be exact on them. Otherwise, I would just guess and say they're in the plus 300 megahertz range. But
0: well, we have plenty going on in the plus 300 megahertz range. The government operates in that range. Amateur radio operators in 400 megahertz plus.
1: Yeah, but there is a narrow band that falls between the 300 and 400.
0: Oh, is that so? That you may be exactly right. Government frequencies, I believe, end just short of that, and there is a rather empty band in there. You're right.
1: Yeah.
0: All right, I'll look forward to that, and I'll make it public.
1: I'll give you those frequencies, because I guess you're right. People ought to know about them. But this is something that we have a number of satellites, for instance, that they're constantly bombarding everything beneath them with a radio signal, and some of it can be harmful and can be persuasive. It can change your behavioral pattern. And
0: all right, now there's a great controversy, Mr. McGinnis, in America now about just the regular carriers of electricity. And people are suggesting that it may cause cancer?
1: Oh, absolutely. You're talking about electromagnetic fields.
0: That's correct.
1: And I have found some physicians that disagree with that, but I would invite any physician that would like to learn about it to come into our laboratory here in Colorado Springs, and just with the simplest of tools, I can show them what is occurring with these low-frequency electromagnetic fields. Because they do get into our body, they penetrate our body, they oscillate our molecules, they develop this false heat in our body, our body switches on.
0: Yeah, we're literally being cooked at low level.
1: Yeah, we're being cooked, and at the same time we're strangling ourselves, we're flooding our systems with platelets and antigens and so forth, trying to fight a ghost that doesn't exist, or a disease that doesn't exist. It's only a magnetic field, if you know what I mean.
0: All right, well, it would make some sense to me that if electrical fields can cause cancer, maybe there is some manipulation of them that might cure it as well. Did he do any work in those areas?
1: Yes, he developed resonant frequencies, and what we find is that we can take a variety of different cancers, and they do have a resonant frequency, and how you deal with them is you deal with them with a mortalic frequency. You put it the same frequency, you elevate it, you overpower it, and what happens is the cell itself is destroyed, leaving intact the subglobious tissue that connects with it. But
0: so you're suggesting you can find the frequency, for example, of a tumor cellular material, and radiate that frequency and destroy the tumor while not destroying adjacent healthy
1: tissue? That's exactly what
0: tissue?
1: I'm saying. There's an outfit in Florida that's working on it right now. They're called Geraldo International, and I believe they're on the stock market.
0: Oh, that's fascinating.
1: Yeah.
0: That's fascinating.
1: Unfortunately, they couldn't carry out their tests in this country.
0: Naturally.
1: They're doing them over in Belgium at the request of the king over there, or the queen, whatever it is. But they want to get this technology, and we stifle it so many times. You know, when people are in these dilemmas where they don't have a choice, I mean, tomorrow may not come, so why don't you let them try it? We find people that are withholding technology under the premise that it could have long-term degenerative effect. Well, if you're not alive, you're not going to worry about that long-term thing. And often what we're demonstrating is that these people that are on the alternative rim, these people that have been told they're cuckoo, that they just might have something, and that even the most critical disease can be dealt with an alternative approach that goes into our diet, into our supplements, and into the electricity around us. And I myself am an advocate of a resonant frequency that would destroy the cancer cell. And there are people out there doing it, and it is something that will be released. I don't know how much longer they can hold the technology back. It's just one of a number of them that are available to us. And you know, I think the cure or control of cancer is about as important as anything. cancer has torn apart more homes than anything that you can think of.
0: It surely is true.
1: And it's cost us as taxpayers enormously because they're not all insured, and often these people, they run out of insurance, and then we as taxpayers pick it up. In charity cases, we have no choice.
0: Well, present radiation and chemotherapy that is used to fight cancer is a real blunderbuss technology. It does indeed do a job against cancerous cells, but frequently it does a job, of course, against the healthy cells as well.
1: So about the immune system?
0: That's right. So anything that would focus specifically on a particular cellular material would be incredibly helpful.
1: Well, I agree with you there, and I feel that they continually repeat a failure. They continue to go along with this chemotherapy, and then they're using these high doses of radiation
0: mm-hmm.
1: that are going to leave the prospective patient worse than they were when they went in. I would just as soon die a pleasant death, you know. I'll just take my time and see how long I last.
0: Well, I don't know. Given a choice of that technology or nothing at all, I might opt for that technology. Art,
1: well,
0: please, here's yet another one. Please ask your guess.
1: Okay.
0: If Tesla dealt with what today is being called subtle energy, that is, energies that exist within space and time, but not limited by space and time. Now, I'm not sure I know what that means.
1: Well, Art, you're talking about somebody that, when they're talking about subtle, they're almost talking what we would call spiritual, the ability to inflict your will at great distances with no power at all, just your wish to have something done, and it's done. This is something that is innate in human beings, all human beings, and it's the very wise human being that finally learns how to capture this ability and to use it profitably or positively. But it is a force that is just as important as an atomic bomb. Subtle it may be, but nonetheless, it grows into a hurricane just as much as the butterfly flapping its wing, and then just through propagation, it causes a hurricane.
0: Control, you're suggesting, of another's mind at a great distance?
1: Yes, even that. The first thing that I think we have to take into account is just how complex our minds are.
0: Let me understand. You were actually talking about controlling some material object at a great distance, an actual physical control, Mr. McGinnis?
1: It goes into all fields, not only, physical beings and controlling that, but also controlling thoughts. And they talk about these, what you would call them phase conjugate beams. We could talk about skater waves, that the waves in themselves are harmless until they get to where they cross.
0: What is a scalar wave? I've heard a lot of people refer to scalar waves. What are they?
1: It's one of these real hard things to define, because for years and years people were even saying they didn't exist, and you're talking to somebody who felt that way. This is a wave that is so subtle, you don't see it, but you cannot hide from it. It'll go through any metal, it'll go through anything, and it'll arrive at any predisposed place that you want to send it.
0: What is the form of energy, Mr. McGinnis?
1: Well, let me tell you my experience that changed my mind, because I harped on this and I said, hey, this is, I feel people are just getting a little carried away. In fact, it was very critical of Tom Bearden, who first wrote about it. But I was in Tucson, Arizona. I was at a welder auditorium there. And I was giving a lecture, and then following the lecture, I had this fellow that just, he just kept asking me to sit down and listen to him, and I was almost annoyed with him, and he said, well, damn it, he said, what do I have to do to get your attention? And I asked him if he was a member, and he became a member immediately, and then he showed me this device, Art. It was about the size of a cigar box.
0: Hold it. This is a good hook. We're going to hold you right there. We're at the bottom of the hour. This object was the size of a cigar box, he said. Ah, but what was in the box? This is how we hold you through the breaks. And here comes one right now. You're listening to Dreamland. This is CBC.

0: 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Please do not call.
1: From the Kingdom of Nye, this is Dreamland with Art Bell on the CBC Radio Network.
2: Yes, it is. Good morning, everybody. My guest is J.W. McGinnis. He is president of the International Tesla Society. Follows the work of Nikola Tesla. And beyond, I might add. We'll learn more about that. The story of what's in the box, though, is coming up in just a moment, as well as much more. And we will begin taking calls. So when I give out the numbers here in a moment, sit up and pay attention. Before they string me up, Mr. McGinnis, what was in that box?
3: Well, the box had two items in it. One of them was a little holder for a 9-volt battery. You've seen those before.
2: Of course.
3: And then he also had a small little wand device that had a caduceus coil on it. To help you with that, if you can think of that that emblem for medicine.
2: Of course.
3: Snakes going up?
2: Yes.
3: They crisscross each other?
2: Yes, sir.
3: Okay, well, this is a caduceus coil. This was in there. And then in one half of this box was an area that was squared off, and right in the middle of it was a small Amobius strip. This is a stranded wire. One circle of it was right there, and it had next to it a couple of switches, you know, for there were three settings, as well as one switch that seemed to act as some sort of an attenuator.
2: Okay.
3: So the fellow asked me, he says, well, I'll tell you what you do. He said, it doesn't work for everybody. He said, but for most people it'll work. If you put your finger into the central part of where that Amobius strip is, and then carefully, very slowly, start to attenuate it with that one knob, you will get a sensation. Well, I did that, and I turned it, and suddenly I got this feeling, went through my body, like if you've ever had your crazy bone struck.
2: Sure.
3: Well, this was the whole body from top to bottom was just resonating like you couldn't believe, and I jerked my finger out immediately. I couldn't believe that.
2: I'm sure.
3: And then these sensations, they declined very slowly, but, you know, after about 15 minutes, my lips were still numb. They were still
2: tingling. Ooh, that's weird. I'm sure you had a few choice words for this, huh?
3: Well, what I did next is, you know, because I was curious, I said, well, how far can this operate from? And he says, well, once it's attenuated to your circuit, there really isn't any distance. So I'm at this auditorium, and it must be a whole block. Way down at the end of this hallway is a big ice machine, a Pepsi machine, and a Coca-Cola machine.
2: Mm-hmm.
3: And so I told him what I was going to do is I was going to go all the way down there, and this caduceus coil, this was meant to be used as a, so that you could give it direction. So it would only go exactly where this here would point it. And so he plugged that in, and I went way down to the other end of the hallway, and I got behind these three machines. And I felt this thing go right across my body, just, you know, starting from my one shoulder as it went over to the other. I could just feel the whole thing, and I got weak all over. It scared the life out of me because I started to think that if the government had something like this here, and I do believe they do have this type of equipment, there's virtually there's nothing a human can do to resist anything that somebody would want to put you through.
2: Well, now, wait a minute. What happened to this guy? Where is he?
3: Well, this is what happened to him. I was impressed, and as I said before, you know, I travel around the country and I get to these different areas, and always somebody out of nowhere, well, this guy shows up, and I knew I had to see him again, and I had his address and so forth. So I arranged for another fellow to go down and visit him and try and get this technology, and this fellow went down there, and this guy lived about 70 miles out in the desert from Tucson, Arizona. I mean, he was way out there in the middle of nowhere.
2: Yes.
3: And when my associate arrived there, he spent a whole day with him trying to get him to repeat this or to explain this phenomenon, and this guy was very tight-lipped about it. And then after that, the guy goes back for the second day, and by that time, you know, he was really interested to know what was going on. And it was at that point that this fellow admitted that he himself didn't make this device, that this party that lived about 5 miles away from him, another isolated group, had made this device. So
2: Okay. He
3: goes over to the other place, and they were very reluctant to give any information out about it. And they have remained mum about it. They did not want to share it with anybody. But I can tell you this much, it worked, and any time from now on that somebody asks me about a scalar wave, I, from personal experience, can tell you.
4: Okay, he represented that with scalar wave?
3: Yes.
4: Wow.
3: And this thing was just totally overpowering. And keep in mind now that this thing was, the power basis for this was just a little...
4: 9-volt battery. I've got you. All right, look, we've got to get to the phones. Let me quickly give out the phone numbers, and away we go. If you have a question for Mr. McGinnis, J.W. McGinnis, president of the International Tesla Society, come now. First-time callers, area code 702-727-1222. I wonder if we could go down there and find those people. The wild card line is area code 702-727-1295. Toll free west of the Rockies, it's 1-800-618-8255. 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Once again, Mr. McGinnis, are you ready?
3: I am.
4: All right, here we go. East of the Rockies, good evening. You're on Dreamland with Mr. J.W. McGinnis. Hello.
5: Hello, Art.
4: Yes.
5: Hi, how you doing? I'm listening to your show.
4: Where are you calling from, sir?
5: Ohio.
4: Ohio, all right.
5: Yeah. I had a friend who made me a Lokoski MWO. Oscillator.
3: Yes.
5: And I had severe allergies all my life. I've been to the docterologist and hundreds and hundreds of dollars in shots and that, but nothing cured it. But this machine, I used it the frequencies, and my allergies are completely cured.
4: Huh.
5: And
4: how was it applied?
5: I had two antennas, circular antennas, and I just sit between the antennas.
4: Now, that's remarkable. Have you ever heard of anything like that? Or is that Tesla technology, Mr.
3: Well, it is basically Tesla technology, but it was brought forth by George Lahovsky, a great Russian scientist. I'm trying to think of some period, but it was early 1900s or late 1800s when it was first introduced. But that device itself, I use it myself. I have one that I suspend over my bed. It's not charged with any exterior electricity at all. I'm just using the magnetic field coming off of the Earth itself. And I use it rarely. But when those times arrive when I'm really low on energy and I just can't seem to go or anything else like that, I'll hang that over my head and I'll be up, 2 hours earlier than what I...
4: No offense, Mr. McGinnis, but, this sounds a little like the kind of thing the FDA agents usually rush in and raid haul away and call the people quacks. I've seen these kinds of things.
3: Well, this is a device that they certainly wouldn't raid because it isn't powered with anything, number one, but number two...
4: Not even a 9-volt battery, huh?
3: No, it has no power at all. So, you can look at it as something as an aesthetic piece. I didn't have much faith in it at first when it was given to me, and then I finally decided to use it. And the thing that I noticed about it was a big increase in energy, but I did notice that after I had been using it for like a week or so, that I was over-energetic, and I was just at a hyperactive. So
4: really?
3: I only use it now when I'm really drug out and, ready to be put to bed. Then I'll put that thing over my bed, and I will... get rejuvenated extremely fast with it. And
4: well, that's remarkable. Let's keep moving here. West of the Rockies, you're on the air with J.W. McGinnis. Hi.
6: Hi, Art. Hi, Jay.
3: Hi, how are you doing?
4: Where are you calling from, sir?
6: I'm calling from San Jose, California.
4: Okay.
6: And listening to you through 1120 in Oregon. I forget the call letters.
4: KPMW.
6: Okay. Two questions. Number one, I've read in the Tesla's biography, A Man Out of Time, by Margaret Cheney. Are you familiar with that, Jay?
3: Yes, I am.
6: Great book, and I've read a couple of times. In that book, it says that Tesla believed he had contacted people from not of this earth, so to speak.
3: No, he felt he had contacted or had contact with people from Mars. And it's a very interesting story about Mars, because Tesla was sure that he had received some signal from Mars. And of late, there seems to be an extraordinary amount of information about Mars. But in researching the whole topic and going back to when Tesla was first talking about making communication with intelligent life, you know, on a different planet, there was this French Astronomical Society. These here were all of these people that, you know, focused on nothing but the heavens themselves. And they put up a $100,000 reward for the first person, or 100,000 franc reward, for the first person to contact somebody from another planet that had intelligence life, or intelligent life. Now, there were a series of scientists that had all picked out different planets, and no planet was picked or selected outside of Mars except by Tesla himself. And that planet was deliberately eliminated from the competition. In other words, you could make intelligent life connection with anybody in the
4: except
3: in our galaxy, but if it came from Mars, you wouldn't get the money. No.
4: Now, how could they accept Mars?
3: Well, I don't know how they did it, but they did it. And in reading some of the old literature that I have had here, that was one of the things that struck me as kind of, well, here's an organization that, for one reason or another, doesn't want to give Tesla one chance in heck to collect on the $100,000.
4: Interesting. Richard Hoagland has done a lot of research with regard to the monuments of
3: Mars. Well, the monuments on Mars, the face on Mars.
4: And yes.
3: As a matter of fact, I have a fairly good connection with those people at the Goddard Space Flight Center and some of the other places, and there seems to be a lot of artifact up there that would lead one to believe that, yes, indeed, at one time or another, there was intelligent life on that planet. And
4: that's right.
3: Possibly, just maybe possibly, and I could get into that scenario later, perhaps those people that were there are actually us that are here. And I'll let you think about that one for a little bit. But
4: Do you have any information as well on the moon? There's really something interesting going on right now. After the U.S. went to the moon, and we have studied it to death, and, you know, the general feeling was it's nothing but a big rock, and not even a special rock at that. For a decade, we've been more or less disinterested in the moon, and now all of a sudden, we're sending probes to the moon. There's just a new moon probe announced. We're sending up space shuttles that are focusing telescopes on the moon. What the hell's going on the moon?
3: Well, there's quite a few things that are going on there, Art, but from several different angles. First off, some of the early photography that was released from the different vehicles that circumvented or went around the moon.
4: Yes.
3: And so forth.
4: Yes.
3: There are some items that have shown up on the photography that they cannot explain. And in
4: That's
3: one
4: right.
3: of the earlier books, and Art, I've forgotten the name of it right offhand, but it had something to do with anomalies on the moon.
4: Oh, yeah, absolutely.
3: But this thing was published before NASA had a chance to cover their tracks, but when it went back to the publisher to be reprinted, those that had caused this controversy are no longer available through that book, but I will also...
4: You mean, are you saying the photographs that caused the controversy?
3: Well, one of them looked like a tracked vehicle had gone up and through this one crater that was there. There were other figures there that could have been, and I say could have been, areas where people had shelter, Quonset huts or some other type of building.
4: Buildings, indeed.
3: That people had somehow found a way to get into the soil and had constructed some buildings where they evidently were safe from the environment outside. But this was picked up with some of this early photography, and now it isn't available anymore, but I think one of the original books.
4: Oh, no, you're right. Richard Hoagland has had much the very same thing to say, that a number of the photographs that were available now are not available.
3: That's only one side of the coin, but the other side of the coin deals with energy. You see, the moon itself is actually, you know, if we were going to have free energy tomorrow, we could have it easy enough. We've been to the moon before. We can return there again. The job isn't that big, but what we need to do is to harvest this helium-3 that is constantly being embedded into the soil of the planet. What we need to do is to, first of all, situate a couple of ovens there that can cook out that helium-3. Once it's cooked out and in a gaseous form, if it's put onto a vehicle, just a vehicle the size of the space shuttle as an example, if we just brought that back, that cargo bay full of helium-3, this would give us all we would need for safe, fusionable energy for 1 year for this whole country.
4: Wow.
3: Because using this helium-3 is a big sidestep that we don't have to take if we have to rely on the technology that we have here earthbound.
4: All right. We've got a lot of people wanting to get in. I've got to pay attention to them. On the wild card line, you're on the air with J.W. McGinnis. Hi.
7: Good evening, Art. Good evening, Mr. McGinnis. This is
3: Good
7: Greg
3: evening.
7: Mountain Home.
4: A Mountain Home, Idaho?
7: You bet.
4: All right.
7: It's been a while. Mr. McGinnis, in the area of energy and production of energy by the Earth, I was wondering if you've been following any of the research that's being done that they talk about. When I was living in Alaska, apparently 2 years ago, Senator Stevens got a large appropriation for about $25 million to buy a Cray supercomputer for the University of Fairbanks. And they were studying, there's an Asian professor up there by the name of Dr. Noguchi or something like that that's been studying the possibility of extracting energy from the aurora borealis. Have you been following that at all?
3: Well, I have been in that particular subject. Covers a lot of area. It goes right into HAARP. But basically what the what they're talking about here, when you're seeing those northern lights, this is all cosmic energy that is coming into the Earth. You see what happens when the sun is radiating all of this energy, much of it is being obfuscated by the magnetic shield of the Earth itself. But when we get to those areas where the poles are, that's where this cosmic energy can then enter into, which it does, and then it is swept up. Now, what these are electrons with no nucleus, so they're very free-flowing. And when you look at those aurora borealis, at any rate, what you're looking at is tremendous amounts of energy that are just lying there and could be harvested.
7: So
3: I don't think we have to take those dramatic steps to do it. I think there's enough energy that can be extracted from the Earth, and the man who told us how to do it was Nikola Tesla, and this is part of the information that is still being withheld from us on Nikola Tesla and how he had devised this plan so that anybody, no matter where you were at, could draw out as much electricity as what you would need right from the planet itself.
7: Can you discuss HAARP?
3: Well, we're talking about HAARP, but not to get into that specifically. I'd rather reserve that for just HAARP.
4: But briefly, we have quite a bit of information about Project HAARP, Mr. McGinnis, and we've been sort of following it. We received information that it is a kind of a two-part project. Part one would attempt to affect the ionosphere by discharging large amounts of RF energy into the ionosphere, and part two was an attempt to map the inside of the Earth. Now, is that your understanding?
3: Well, that's only part of it. Some of it was in controlling the communication ability and then filtering out just exactly who we want to give communication access to.
4: In other words, saturating in some way the ionosphere?
3: Well, what happens is there is a number of transmitters there. I don't know if it's three or four or five. But what they want to do is to attack these energized ions that have been the byproduct of some previous nuclear explosions that we've carried out.
4: I'm sorry, but we're at the top of the hour. We're going to come back and jump right into this, believe me. Project HAARP, and we're going to ask about that. Anybody fooling with our ionosphere and our ability to communicate, we need to talk about that a little bit. We'll be right back. This is CBC. J.W. McGinnis, Mr. McGinnis, tell us more about what you know about HAARP. It's in Alaska, and they've got some large transmitters, and they're trying to see if they can stop communications on many frequencies and let those who they wish to communicate. Is that correct?
3: Well, it's not quite that way.
4: Somehow you're not very strong. There's not another...
3: I don't know what has happened here.
4: Oh,
3: it's
4: that's better.
3: Quite weak.
4: Oh, that's better.
3: Okay.
4: That's better. Thank you.
3: Okay.
4: It's like there was another phone off the hook or
3: something. Yeah, it seemed that way to me. I was barely hearing you. So
4: okay.
3: We're okay now?
4: Yes, sir.
3: Okay. Well, actually, if we're talking about it, it isn't that they can filter out so much as to this is going to destroy all communication, but then they will use a spread spectrum type of communication to replace it. All of this information I'm giving you is, I'm not the expert on it, Art. However, we at the Society, through our magazine, Extraordinary Science, are publishing a very lengthy article about it in this next issue of Extraordinary Science, which we will be publishing later this month. It should be out first part of April.
4: All right, I guess we better tell everybody, how do they get in touch with you? How do they get Extraordinary Science? How do they become part of the Tesla Society? How do they do that?
3: Okay. Art, for the convenience of the audience, we have an 800 number that I'll give out here.
4: Go ahead.
3: It's 800-397-0137. And we have two different ways of communicating with those that are interested. One is to enroll somebody as a member, have your credit card handy, or to apply for our information packet, which includes our resource guide. This is over a half a pound of literature that will get into about every book that you can imagine that covers science, as well as it'll give you the information that you'll be looking for if you're in the middle of a project. We've got the books that'll do it, and they're all listed in that. It's only $5. With that, we're sending out a coupon that will replace that $5, but with the cost of postage these days and the jump in our printing cost, we had to put some figure on it. So it's $5, but we're going to give it back.
4: All right, so it's 1-800-397-0137.
3: 0137, correct.
4: All right.
3: They'll just call. Be patient with us. We expect a lot of people to be contacting us. We'll get back to them as soon as possible.
4: All right, is that during business hours or 24 hours?
3: It's 24 hours. We do have a an answering system that will pick up all the calls, but it'll only hold about 50. So if you don't get information back right away, just keep on trying. We'll get a hold of you. We don't let anybody slip.
4: All right. So that's one aspect of HARP.
3: Okay, so the thing about HARP that I wanted to point out is that it's a stepchild of some of the work that Tesla was doing back in 1899 up to 1908. When it's speculated that Tesla may have caused that big explosion there, the Tunguska explosion in 1908. That's the one where they didn't know if it was a meteor came down and destroyed 200 square miles of forest and tundra.
4: Is that not the generally accepted explanation?
3: Well, it is, except they've never found the meteor. They've never found the crater.
4: True.
3: They don't know what has caused it all. But the thinking is right now that it may have been Tesla and the work that he was doing on his magnifying transmitter that was causing the problem. But it did give the basis for what the government is now trying to do. Tesla had stepped away from it, but before this HARP project came up, we had Project Argus and Project Starfish. And they preceded this whole thing. In 1959, the Navy exploded three atomic bombs. They're the one-kiloton fission type.
4: Mm-hmm.
3: This was at about 480 kilometers above the South Atlantic in the Van Allen Belt, closest to the Earth's surface.
4: Mm.
3: In addition, they exploded two more hydrogen bombs. These are the fusion devices, 160 kilometers above Johnson Island in the Pacific.
4: What were they trying to do?
3: Well, the program was billed as the biggest scientific experiment there had ever been undertaken, and it was set up by the Defense Department and the Atomic Energy Department. Its purpose was apparently twofold. It was to assess the impact of high-altitude nuclear explosions on radio traffic and radar operations, electromagnetic pulses, EMP they call it, and to increase the understanding of the geometric field and the behavior of charged particles therein. The explosions created new inner radiation belts encompassing almost the entire globe and injected sufficient electrons and other energetic particles into the ionosphere that the effects are registered worldwide. They thought this here would be in a small contained area.
4: And you're saying that these particles are the particles that Project HARP is trying to manipulate?
3: That's right.
4: Oh, no kidding.
3: They will be exciting it. Following that Project Argus, we had Project Starfish. That happened in 62. These experiments, and these are American scientists. these people should be concerned about what is going on out there. The Van Allen belt, we're not really sure of everything that it is doing and how it is benefiting us. But to be just unleashing these tremendous bolts of energy in those areas leads you to believe that somebody in the Defense Department or the Energy Department or the government itself is intent at somehow making some grand play where they will somehow be in charge of the communication systems and other systems worldwide that are very reliant. We're talking about energy systems that can be shut down through the magnification of this project. It's a very, very complicated project. It shouldn't be dealt on without, you know, having ample time to get into all of the specifics.
4: Mm-hmm.
3: But I am going to tell you that at our conference that will be held in July, we will have a staff of experts here that will be making a presentation about HAARP, as well as we are on the forefront of publishing anything about it in our Extraordinary Science magazine, which I said will be out later this month.
4: Okay, does that magazine come to you when you become a member of the Tesla
3: Yes.
4: Society, or can you get it without becoming a member?
3: You can get it at Barnes Noble bookstores, and they're at B. Dalton bookstores and Power bookstores. But the best thing is to become a member. That way it doesn't cost nearly as much. Our magazine sells for $8.95 on the rack, and this way here you get four of them for $25, along with our newsletter, which is the hottest newsletter in science anywhere.
4: Well, you've certainly given me so far a better explanation of HAARP than I've had from any other source. A couple of questions, and we've got to get back to the phones. Hi, Art. Ask your guest about the man-made earthquake that took place on Long Island, New York. Does that have something to do
3: with... Well, it wasn't Long Island. It was Manhattan Island.
4: Manhattan Island.
3: Yes, and this was Nikola Tesla, and this was Tesla's oscillator. Art, this was a device that was about the size of a pack of cigarettes. And with it, the internal power sources were unaware of what they are, because this, too, was a device that was seized by our FBI when Tesla died in January of 1943. But originally speaking, Tesla was going through Manhattan and had run across a group that was tearing down some buildings, and he said, you know, you guys are working too hard. What you really ought to do is have a device like this. And he took this thing that was the size of a cigarette box and applied it to a building, and immediately the whole island started to shake. I mean, it was shaking and quaking all over the place, and then Tesla removed it from the building. When it was reported in the New York Times, they had a headline, and it just said, you know, earthquake, Manhattan Island, and then at the bottom of the story, they said, no, it was no earthquake. It was just Nikola Tesla, again, experimenting with some of his new devices.
4: Well, that really sounds like myth.
3: It almost does, except the articles don't lie. And
4: says who? I've dealt with reporters, Mr. McGinnis, for a long time, and I suspect in your position you have too. And I've done lots of interviews that later lied.
3: that's true, but the way the story was done and the witnesses and so forth that were carried out in the story, it didn't seem like any flim-flam, and I don't think most people that get an opportunity to read that would arrive at that conclusion. But again, Art, it's a piece of technology that we the people should enjoy. It's a piece of the technology that Tesla never really put to paper where somebody could discover how he was doing it. But at the given rate of these oscillations in this package, it was supposed to exceed the speed of light. And in that case, now we're talking of something that is oscillating somewhere in the area of a trillion cycles per second.
4: Let me give you a theory, just based on everything you've told me about Tesla. So much of his invention seems to be technology that either we cannot reproduce today or... has been snatched away from the government, or is otherwise cannot be demonstrated today. It's almost as though Mr. Tesla was communicating with somebody or something from somewhere else. And what about that?
3: Well, listen, in our day-to-day lives, kind of monstrous effect upon us, and a demonstration of this here is in resonance and power. Any time that we develop a specific resonance, and we can allow that resonance to propagate, it gets stronger and stronger, it can become an immense force both for energy and transportation and destruction.
4: So you're saying we may be doing these things not knowing what we're exactly doing?
3: Right.
4: Okay, all right, that makes sense. We've got to get back to the lines here. Eastern
3: okay.
4: Rockies, you're on the air with J.W. McGinnis. Hello.
8: Hi, Art. Thanks for taking my call.
4: Thanks for making it. Where are you?
8: St. Louis.
4: St. Louis, okay.
8: When he was saying before about they had a contest a long time ago to see who'd be the first one to contact a planet, but they ruled out Mars?
4: Yes.
8: You know why they did that? It's because they thought Mars would be too easy. Remember, that was when they were doing the things with, what's his name, with the telescope when he was drawing the canals. He thought he was seeing canals, so they all thought there was life on Mars, so let's see if we can find it anywhere else and like that.
4: Oh, I see.
3: Well, okay.
8: That sounds about right, though, doesn't it?
3: Well, it does sound about right. I don't exactly agree that Mars was the easiest one to contact. My goodness, at that particular time, the planet that people were really focused on was Venus, which was the morning and evening star and still is at certain times of the year. But Venus was getting far more attention than what Mars was at the given time.
4: Venus is easy. I got a guy down the street here who says he's from Venus. East of the Rockies, you're on the air with J.W. McGinnis. Hello.
9: Yes. Good morning, Art, or evening. I have a question to ask, gentlemen.
4: Oh, that's
3: okay.
4: Fine. Where are you?
9: I'm in Albuquerque, New Mexico.
4: All right.
9: My name's Ed.
4: Yes, Ed.
9: And also, I'm an engineer. I'm in the technical. I never could understand why there was so much animosity between Edison and Tesla. There was just so much hatred and dislike.
3: Well,
9: and I could never understand that.
4: Which apparently is still going on today in some ways. Why all the animosity?
3: Well, let me tell you, when Tesla came to this country, it was his biggest ambition to go to work for Thomas Edison. He had a letter of introduction from Edison's manager in Paris, where he had already worked on Edison's dynamos and made them much more efficient. He comes to this country. Edison had kept him waiting for a week, and that's no—I don't have any bone to pick about that. But then, when he finally did meet Tesla, he read the letter from his manager, which said, "I'm paraphrasing, dear Mr. Edison, this is Nikola Tesla, a man like you that can change the destiny of man." And when Edison is looking at Tesla, here's a guy just 30 years old. And he had already encompassed the world with his ingenuity, a lot of it unjustly, by the way. But at any course, he reads this letter and cannot believe that his own manager was saying this guy could change the destiny of man. And so he looked at Tesla and said, if I was to hire you, just what would you do for me? And Tesla said, the first thing I would do is to make your DC dynamos much more efficient, your DC generators much more efficient. When he said that to Edison, he was actually slapping him in the face because of the thing in engineering, as well as all other parts of life, is its concept.
4: Oh, it's true.
3: And what was happening with Edison, he had seen his DC generators, and when these were in operation, they were throwing sparks all over the place. When Edison was looking at it, he was going, look at the enormous power here. We got sparks flying all over. But as Tesla looked at it, he saw it as wasting all of this energy and spark, and the spark should be converted to energy. So we knew that where Edison had his Achilles heel, it was in that DC generator. He went about to work on it. After about 2 years, he had it finished. He had finished actually 26 different models of Edison's generators, put them on the table, and Edison had thanked him for doing this revision on them and making them much more saleable.
4: But the bottom line answer, for the sake of brevity, is professional jealousy.
3: No, it wasn't that. What happened was, and I neglected to tell you this, is Edison was so sure of his dynamos that he had told Tesla, he said, if you can make these more efficient, I'll give you $50,000.
4: Ah, money.
3: So then Tesla said, I appreciate you thanking me for improving the dynamos here, but...
4: Well, where's my 50?
3: Where's the 50? And Edison looked at him and said, you know, the problem with you, Tesla, is you foreigners don't understand American humor. I was only kidding.
4: Yeah,
3: about
4: right.
3: 50,000.
4: Only kidding, huh?
3: And Tesla quit him immediately and went to work for the New York subway system. But what I want to do is to bring up a little context here. I have talked to the man that does the promotions for the Edison Foundation, a fellow by the name of Charles Hummel. And I had talked to him about this issue, and he said, you know, J.W., you're out of context when you think there's a lot of hate between these two men. He said, you told me about the concept about the motor. I'm telling you about the concept of hate. He said, it doesn't exist. And then produced a letter for me between Edison and Tesla. It was an invitation for Tesla to go to Edison's daughter's wedding. And it was a very warm and sincere type of letter, which leads me to believe that perhaps they were the strongest of rivals at Edison.
4: Perhaps so. J.W., we've got a break here at the bottom of the...
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2: I'm only going to give this one time, so you better listen very carefully to get a copy of this program. And by the number of faxes and calls coming in, I can imagine you're going to want one. 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Once again, 1-800-917-4278. All right, now back to Mr. J.W. McGinnis. Mr. McGinnis, everybody bitches about the weather, and so far that we know of, with the exception of dropping... iodized pellets or something, that nobody's been able to do anything about the weather. Did Nikola Tesla have something going?
3: The answer to the question is you can control weather, Art, and you can do it with these huge magnetic fields. I mean, everything on this globe, every grain of sand, everything is magnetic. Everything is going to conscribe to the laws of magnetism, laws which are still being discovered today.
2: It's true.
3: But what I want to point out is the pain and folly that we often have when we have these unbridled scientists that are given large research grants. They go about into areas that angels fear to tread.
2: Like HAARP?
3: Yes, like HAARP. As early as 1962, I want you to know at that time the leading astronomers on this planet were protesting strongly against the irresponsibility of these experiments.
2: Should we be trying to get Project HAARP stopped?
3: Well, I think it's time that everybody should contact their local representatives. I know I have. I know many of our members have. And as we travel around the country and we lecture on this, Steve Ellswick, who is a true expert in this area, is focusing on it. And we have to do something about this rampant government frenzy that they'll step into these areas where they should not, because the dangers of this whole thing, I mean, this is word from the leading American scientists of the day, and what they said is that it will take many hundreds of years to understand the Van Allen radiation belts, and before they'll even restabilize at their normal levels, because already, as many as atomic bombs as what we've thrown up there, the Soviets have done the same. You know, that's the way it works. We blow off one, they're going to blow off one.
2: That's right.
3: And they have. So they've got the whole thing up there pretty cluttered, and now what they want to do is to heat it up. And they want to heat it up with this HAARP system. It's a, it's supposedly a government ionospheric study, but as benign as it may seem, it offers so much more other potential. What's being constructed is the world's largest ionosphere heater. And what we're talking about is burning 30-mile diameter holes into the atmosphere. And during this operation, the electromagnetic interference is so intense that pilots now, they've already been warned to learn how to deal with these periods of time when their instrumentation will be disrupted. Furthermore, the emissions are so strong that the facility itself has to be in a very remote area.
2: Mr. McGinnis, do you know what frequency ranges will be disrupted?
3: I know that our researcher has that, Art. I wish I had that information in front of me. I know it's going to be in our article, and I haven't had a chance to read the article myself yet. But
2: I wonder about the shortwave spectrum.
3: I'm sure it's going to be included.
2: Mm. All right, we're going to have to do another show and get into this. Sounds like you could do a whole show on that. Here's a fact, kind of interesting, and I want to know what you think of it. Hi, Art. Some time ago, around 1985, myself and my brother found something in a small storage room.

0: in the mountains. This, by the way, comes from Montana. The room, we thought at the time, looked just like a radio or maybe a TV relay station. But as we approached the area, we could hear a kind of high-pitched frequency, for lack of a better word. We kicked the door open, that's called trespassing, by the way, and got inside. We found several little probes that were attached to a dish pointing east, I believe. Being the curious types, we touched several things in this room and experienced a feeling much like what your guest described, and my lips and soft palate in my mouth were numb for about 2 hours, length of time we took to ride back home. About a week after this, several of our neighbors said they received visits from men in dark blue cars asking about the property that this station is located on. Things like, who has access to the area and who the other people in the area are. It was weird, and I've never thought about it till now. Thanks. And he's a ham radio operator, as am I, in Billings, Montana. What do you think they found?
1: Well, I'll tell you, they could have easily have found some sort of transmitting device that may have been working. The idea that intrigues me is that it did have a probe on it, did have some directional quality to it, and then when they say they have intercepted that that wave, they're experiencing what I've experienced.
0: Exactly.
1: Could be some early work in that field, Art.
0: And then, you know, very interesting. You got guys in blue suits. They don't move for small reasons, you know.
1: No, and they do show up at the most inopportune times. I've had literally hundreds of stories of people that have had these so-called calls where they've been so-called warned not to, you know, elucidate on what they're doing, or they've been told to get out of the business if they're in, you know, something like medicine or energy or something that might do us all some good, by the way.
0: All right. We've got to move quick. We don't have a lot of time. Here's another one. Did Tesla have any involvement with the Philadelphia experiment or Montauk in New York?
1: Well, I'm going to tell you the information as I know it. The specific experiment that occurred in 1943, no, he didn't have any relationship to it. He did demonstrate his technology, what we call radar invisibility.
0: Yes.
1: In 1933, off of the coast of New Jersey, there was a shallow inlet, and in this inlet, he positioned two large coils on each side of the inlet, and then got from the Navy a small admiral's barge or a small boat. It was like about 65 feet long. Now, five miles off of the coast, they set up a radar picket ship to do a sweep to pick up the craft if they could pick it up, which they did. And then they energized these two large coils. And this was the beginning of what I feel is, excuse me, is the Philadelphia experience, because they activated the coils. They tried to pick the ship up by radar. It did not show up.
0: Yes.
1: Because of the interference. But the strange part of it is, the ship disappears and never sees daylight again.
0: There, I'll tell you, I've had the technology involved with the Philadelphia experiment explained to me, and a lot of it sounds like Tesla technology.
1: Well, anything that is dealing, you know, Art, when we talk about death, we're always talking about, you know, the higher realm. We're always going up. We're always going up. And the feeling that I have from some people is that perhaps, you know, what happens with us when we do move on is that we move into a much higher frequency realm, and therefore we might be sensitive to these higher frequencies, and we might be able to do things with these higher frequencies that we don't really realize we know enough about.
0: Mr. McGinnis, called by some another dimension?
1: Yes, that would be the best way to relay it. And I think people can pass in and out of these. And I think, although I'm not in any kind of a mood to let you think that I go to channelers or anything else, I do believe that these people that have these strange stories that I'm reluctant to accept, they should be given a voice and they should be heard. They might have something there that...
0: Well, that also is my feeling. That's why we have this program, Mr. McGinnis. On East of the Rockies, you're on the air with J.W. McGinnis. Good evening.
2: Yes, Art. This is Mark calling from Collinsville, Illinois.
0: Yes, Mark.
2: KSD.
0: Yes, sir.
2: Yes, I'm listening to you on my car radio, and I'm getting a real faint signal. And Mr. McGinnis is a great guest. Is there any chance you are on a audio satellite I could possibly pick up?
0: Yes, of course. Telstar 302, transponder 15, 6.2 wideband audio.
2: What was the last?
0: 6.2.
2: I'm in business.
0: You're in business.
2: Thanks, buddy.
0: You bet. Take care. Sorry you didn't get it earlier. On the first-time caller line, you're on the air with J.W. McGinnis. Hi.
3: Hi there. I have a question. This sounds kind of mundane, but this is Scott calling from Seattle, KVI.
0: Yes, Scott.
3: What's the form of that natural energy that Mr. McGinnis spoke of earlier?
0: Natural energy. You mean the positive ions. Is that what you're talking about?
3: Well, he was speaking of some of the natural energy that Tesla was purported to have researched, whereby...
0: Okay, well, that's right. I asked the same exact question, and to that there is not really an answer, is there?
1: When we're talking about natural energy, we're talking about the energy withheld, you know, or within the Earth itself. And there's plenty of energy in there, earthquakes alone, volcanoes, etc. But even on the exterior of this planet, you know, one of the things that we like to observe are these large energy discharges. We call it lightning. And lightning actually works with the Earth in reciprocating this power back and forth between the exterior and the interior.
0: Makes sense.
1: But to give you the immensity of this lightning, at 1 inch of spark at sea level is equivalent to about 12,500 volts. Now, in excess of 100,000 feet, it's a humongous amount of power to get spark 1 inch. But our space shuttle observed a...
0: thank you. I was just about to ask you about this. Now, this was energy, was it not, that was actually shooting into space?
1: Well, right. This magnetic field of ours, it can go both ways, but it is an enormous amount of vital energy that we have all around us. But I was just talking about this one charge over 100 miles long. If you're figuring that at 1 inch at in excess of 80,000 feet being equivalent to maybe a half a million volts, imagine what a 101-mile-long strike would be equivalent to.
0: Right.
1: And this is energy that strikes the Earth, and the Earth responds to it when it strikes the planet itself. We have an exchange of this energy. That's why Tesla knew that there's no reason for us to have any qualms about energy, and it ought to be good, clean electricity is what it ought to be.
0: Of course, there's always the problem of how you convert instantly discharged large amounts of energy to usable stored energy.
1: Well, that's where our planet comes in, because the planet itself is one huge capacitor.
0: Mm-hmm.
1: It's holding on to all of these charges, and it's reluctantly giving up that charge. But if we had Tesla's technology, we could unlock those secrets. We could get it out with not much of a problem at all, from what I can determine.
0: Poetically, you could suggest the planet overfloweth with energy, and when it does, it discharges in ways that we've now verified with the space shuttle.
1: Oh yeah, it's one of the greatest observing pieces of equipment they ever came up with, and. Is one thing where I don't mind putting my tax dollar. It's paid for itself, for sure.
0: All right. East of the Rockies, you're on the air with J.W. McGinnis. Good evening.
4: Yes.
0: Turn your radio off, number one.
4: Yes.
0: And number two, tell us where you're calling from.
4: St. Louis, Missouri.
0: St. Louis, all right.
4: Mm-hmm.
0: Go ahead.
4: Am I talking to him now?
1: Yes, you are.
4: Oh, okay. I've been curious for quite a while. You were talking earlier about mind control.
1: Yes.
4: I'm very suspicious of paranoid schizophrenia. I've had a feeling for a long time that it's experimental purpose, you know, that they're doing with people. I have a son who's paranoid schizophrenia, and he talks about things, and he's told me things that I've heard of before I ever heard of you speak about them on the radios.
0: Yes, all right. Well, that's, in other words... People who are diagnosed as paranoid schizophrenic, is it possible, Mr. McGinnis, that some of them are simply being affected by some of what we've been talking about this morning?
1: They could very well be a victim of somebody who, you know, through some benign reason would do that. But also they could be affected by the electrical fields that they're living in on a day-to-day basis. Could be exasperating a poor situation. You know, we are electric from stem to toe, and
0: yes, sir.
1: you know, we are going to respond to these electrical and magnetic charges. And I think the first place that ought to be examined is, first of all, the environment. Are they living in an area where there's an unusual amount of electrical activity? Because that could be affecting them as well as
0: anything
1: else.
0: That would be a very interesting study, as a matter of fact. On the wild card line, you're on the air with J.W. McGinnis. Good evening.
5: Good evening. This is Fritz calling from Phoenix.
0: Yes, Fritz.
5: Jay, what is the association with J.B. Morgan, who was supposed to finance some of the research and then pull the carpet out of Tesla? I mean, he sort of double-crossed him.
1: Okay, well, he didn't really double-cross him. What happened is this. J.P. Morgan had financed Tesla's Niagara Falls system, the greatest electrical power transmission system in the world. Later on, when Tesla wanted to bring forth the wireless transmission of electricity, now, this guy was not much of a businessman. I got to tell you, Tesla didn't really do it right there, because he was always spending his own money instead of other people's money, like most people do. But in the course of developing his wireless transmission system, he ran out of money. He asked for a loan from Morgan. Morgan evaluated his technology, and after about a week or so had told Tesla, look, it's great, something I'd be interested in, but there's one thing I don't see here. I don't see where you put the meters, so when people use this power, they pay for it. And at that point, Tesla saying, well, you give the people the power. Tesla said that, his...
0: of course.
1: It dried up, but Tesla never took no for an answer, and he did go back in a short period thereafter, and he put a stack of technology down on J.P. Morgan's desk, and this technology was heating units, cooling units, electric airplanes, electric cars, all sorts of technology. And I told J.P. that he would give him one half of the royalties if he could only get another couple of $100,000. J.P. Morgan, having everybody on hook, west of Niagara Falls to Chicago and south to the tip of Florida, was very reluctant to give up that power. And so he turned them down. It was a business decision, but there is some other skullduggery that occurred.
0: Well, that's a classic question. Where do we put the meter? What? No meter?
1: Yeah.
0: Yeah, I understand. All right, we're very nearly out of time, and the phones are going wild. East of the Rockies, you're on the air with J.W. McGinnis. Where are you calling from, please?
6: From Montana.
0: Montana. All right. Quickly, your question.
6: My question was, did Tesla do experiments on mind reading, detecting another person's thoughts?
0: Instead of affecting them, Mr. McGinnis.
1: Well, he did feel that we were all connected one way or another mentally. Worldwide, all species are connected. And if I don't feel good, you don't feel good. Or if you, you know, compose enough negative activities, it's going to have an effect on everybody. So it wasn't really mind reading as much as coupling, getting on to a level where everybody is striving to make life more tolerable for everybody else.
0: All right, we're way out of time here. Let me give you an opportunity once more to give out your telephone number and address and what you've got there.
1: Okay.
0: So go ahead.
1: All right, our information packet is free. 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But if you want our information packet along with our resource guide, it's $5. 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
0: Well, you have been a great guest. I have just one other fast question. You've got to give a very quick answer to it. I've been dying to know. A couple of scientists up in Utah thought they had cold fusion. Now we hear they didn't. Now, then I've heard, well, we did. Do you know anything about cold fusion?
1: Well, yes. I did a story on it right after it first came out, and there were some 50 universities that did similar studies and were successful. But then the tempo grew, and there were more and more people finding other reasons why it didn't work. I'm not so sure that they didn't do it themselves, but I think that they had a lot of input from some other people that when they step back from them, they're missing a part of the puzzle. The puzzle is, can we do cold fusion? Answer is yes. Are these the men that are going to do it? Answer is questionable.
0: questionable. All right, Ms. McGinnis, you have been a wonderful guest. There was not enough time. We will have you back again. Be assured of it.
7: Okay.
0: Good luck. Good luck with your telephones.
1: Okay, and thanks again, Art. 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And good night, everybody.
0: Good night, everybody is right. And I will give out Mr. McGinnis's number one more time. 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
2: Good morning. 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When you get there, click on tonight's guest, the name Richard Hoagland, you'll see, and then, let me see. And then it says topic crop glyph images. Click on those. Go down to, I don't know, image number two first, because that'll blow your mind. That's the new glyph with the apparent answer from the Arecibo message in 74, right in front of that telescope, the physical picture of it. Then go down to image number three, and you'll see a detailed presentation of the Arecibo message and the Chilbolton glyph. Take a look at that. And then if that's not enough for you, go down to image number seven, and you will see the complexity on the ground that would have been required in the middle of the night to produce something as complicated as what's in that field. I say impossible. Well, nothing's impossible, but very nearly impossible. I think that's the real McCoy. That's what everybody's talking about. In a moment, coming up, we've got Colm Kelleher from NIDS. He is the Deputy Administrator of the National Institute of Discovery Science. He runs day-to-day operations. He's their researcher. He's going to obviously have something to say about this and related topics, animal mutilations, what went on in New Jersey. There's just a lot going on out there right now, and I imagine they're having a big debate. We'll hear all about it. Now, from across the hill in Las Vegas, from NIDS, which is now, actually is honored to be the first and only reporting number in the official FAA manual for UFO-related stuff, you know, for pilots and FAA people to report, actually listed in the FAA manual. What an honor, huh? NIDS has come a long way, and with it, Colm Kelleher, the deputy administrator and researcher for NIDS. Welcome back to the program, Colm.
3: Great to be here again, Art.
2: Well, gosh, Colm, it's kind of an interesting time.
3: Yeah, it seems like a lot is happening.
2: Yeah, a lot is happening. And I guess we could begin with this incredible Chilbolton glyph. That's what we're calling it. It doesn't really seem like a traditional crop circle to us, so we're calling it a glyph. But it's in crop, so I don't know. What's your take? What do you think? When did you hear about it? What's going on?
3: Well, we heard about it about a week ago or less than a week ago, and since then it's provoked probably the most intense discussion on our email lists that I've seen in a long time. In other words, our science advisory board with backgrounds in physics and a lot of consultants have chimed in on this topic, and the main point of argument is how could it be done? And most of the arguments have focused on whether it could be done successfully from the air by a government aircraft.
2: Well, that would indicate to me that the discussion participants then, for the most part, must discount the possibility that it was done on the ground by some students or something.
3: Yeah, I think there's been very little discussion about whether or not several people were using planks that night, that kind of thing, because
2: right.
3: the level of sophistication, and especially the on the face which first appeared, followed by the Chilbolton glyph, both of those are not indicative of being done on the ground. Now that to us, that's in contrast to a lot of the other formations that have appeared this summer. I think the formations in England for the last couple of years have been not as spectacular as they were a few years ago, but these latest ones are the exception.
2: Turn you right on your ear.
3: Yeah,
2: and,
3: exactly. And I think the Mill Hill one with the 409 separate circles, which I know you've discussed previously on your program.
2: Oh, yes.
3: to us that was a departure because of the technical perfection.
2: You want to hear something interesting that somebody wrote to me about that? And this is just speculation about the 409 circles.
3: Sure.
2: It says, if I'm right about the 409 circles being a geometric representation of the 409 elements that structure the universe, I predict that when they investigate, they will find a trace amount of each of those elements in each circle.
3: Huh. Now, that I haven't heard before.
2: Right, nor have I.
3: I wasn't even aware that 409 elements made up the universe. But the, you know, the head of SEPRA, which is a French organization, dedicated to the study of UFOs and other things, but it was funded originally by the French government, and it is still in existence, but on a much lower level than it used to be. The head of SEPRA is Jean-Jacques Velasco. Several years ago, he wrote a very interesting paper on the electromagnetic requirements of creating crop circles or crop formations or glyphs from an aircraft. And in other words, he put in some of the physics and some of the electromagnetic requirements. There's been a lot of discussion on our list from people who are very sympathetic to the idea that this may be some form of weapon or some form of instrumentation that's being tested and calibrated and perfected over several years. And the question of why it would be used for so long, obviously, is an interesting one.
2: You know, I suppose anything is possible, and I that's certainly possible. I've speculated myself about satellites, Colin. Satellites could have certainly done this, but I refuse to believe that it was done on the ground. I absolutely refuse to believe it was done on the ground. Just couldn't have been done.
3: Yeah, we don't think it was done on the ground either. And the actual content of the message that Richard Hoagland was talking about, I found some of his comments pretty interesting.
2: Yes.
3: Particularly on the silicon, the fact that silicon is an integral member or part of bone formation, which it is, but it's nowhere near as important as the other elements. If you look at the total biochemistry of the human body, hydrogen, oxygen, nitrogen, and phosphorus are really the main players in the formation. And
2: here on Earth.
3: And what?
2: Here on Earth.
3: That's right, here on Earth, and right through the animal and plant kingdoms, but. He is correct on the silicon angle. He also put out an interesting thing on the triple helical DNA, which has been used routinely in the last several years for interrupting gene transcription. And in other words, you can actually create triple helical DNA in the lab, and it is used for forms of genetic manipulation.
2: Wow, I had no idea.
3: Yeah, so that is correct. But I'm actually looking at the glyph that, or the comparison that Paul Vigé had created on your website.
2: Yes.
3: And it's I can't actually see the triple helical DNA, but I do know that triple helix DNA is routinely used.
2: That's fascinating.
3: The other aspect about the short-lived nucleides that he had mentioned, I was not aware that they had been found in crop formations. As you probably know, Robert Bigelow was instrumental in creating Project Argus, which was one of the first major instrumented studies of crop formations in southern England, and it was in the early 90s. But one of the instruments that they had with them was specifically to look at the short-lived nucleides, which had been reported. And the results of Project Argus were negative. In other words, there were no nucleides found in that study in the formations that they looked at in the early 90s. Now, obviously, that's not to say that they that all formations didn't have them, but they specifically looked for them and they didn't find them.
2: Tell them, this is unambiguously intended to be an answer to the Arecibo signal. You would agree with that, certainly.
3: Definitely.
2: Yeah, definitely. All right, so if some government did this from a plane with some new experimental technology, why would they do this? I mean, why would they do this? Why would they provide an answer to what was sent from Arecibo? Why would a government do that? I can see they might make circles. They might do other things, but why would they do this? That doesn't make sense.
3: Well, I think you could certainly look at it from the humor, because
2: really,
3: you know, they particularly the humanoid figure stuck in there with the large head, which is very classical Hollywood. You could also point out that silicon has been for decades has been discussed in the science fiction literature as the alternative to carbon-based life.
2: Well, I was in the Air Force, and there wasn't a lot of humor there. I mean, really.
3: Well, you may be right, but I was focusing mostly on the face as a possible, you know, having been done from the air, because the face is one of those computerized versions of an image that would have to be done with a computer. In other words,
2: exactly.
3: You know, manually doing it and hoping that you got all of the nose correctly or the eyes correctly would just not work.
2: Nigh on to impossible.
3: Yeah, the structure of that particular formation is about 220 separate honeycombs, and in each honeycomb, the crop is laid down in varying amounts.
2: That's right.
3: And even if you made six mistakes in, say, six to seven honeycombs around the nose area, you would totally destroy the entire image.
2: Mm-hmm.
3: So out of 220 honeycombs, there are no mistakes that can be seen that are obvious. So that seems to suggest a machine.
2: Gosh, Colm. I agree with you. It would have to suggest a machine of some sort. This kind of accuracy, it just could not be achieved in the dark. We know they were done overnight by I don't care who's on the ground.
3: Yeah.
2: That's all there is to it. And so this is a really, really big story. And I guess, obviously, the people you associate with are at least treating it that way as well, because even if it means our government did it from the air, that's a big, big story.
3: It is a big story. Now, the other part of the discussion that has been raging within NIDS is the naysayers who are, you know, they're technically adept physicists as well and engineering backgrounds, and they're saying that it couldn't be done. So, you know, there's a group saying, yes, it can be done, and then there's another equally expert group saying, no, it can't be done. So it's certainly not anyway resolved. It's just been a really, really intense and intensive discussion.
2: Well, I suppose it could be somebody's sense of humor, but to design this Chilbolton glyph would have required pretty serious study and thought. I mean, you'd really have to kind of think it out to come up with this before before you ever got to the let's trump it out in the field or drop it or irradiate it from a plane part.
3: Yes, I saw an alternative explanation for the DNA, and that is that usually DNA has about 9 nucleotides per spiral in a double helix, and one of the interpretations I saw was 6 nucleotides per spiral, which means the actual bonding in the DNA in the return glyph, if you want to call it like that, is very, very different from the normal 9 turns per spiral in normal DNA as we know it. And that actually implies a totally different structure of the backbone of the DNA in the return glyph.
2: Hmm.
3: So it's not actually a triple helical DNA, it's just an entirely different bonding structure.
2: Is NIDS getting calls asking what NIDS thinks about this?
3: Yes, we've had a few, mostly emails, but yeah, we've had quite a few actually in the last few days.
2: How do you generally respond to those?
3: We generally respond by saying that we have not actually looked at the formation, but some of our consultants think that it's been done from the air. And, you know, that can be anywhere from a couple of thousand feet to, you know, 100,000 feet. Or as you mentioned, satellite. I'm not aware of the kinds of technology that would be used from satellites, but an aircraft with the appropriate camouflage, daytime or nighttime, and we know, I think, pretty well, we know that sort of aircraft is routinely deployed. That is very difficult to see either daytime or nighttime. So you would not have to be at a very high altitude in order to accomplish this. If you were using something like a microwave laser to carry it out, the altitude may not be too high.
2: Huh. And so could a laser do that?
3: Well, that's been the fundamental argument on our list. You know, there's people who have worked in laser research who have said no way, and then there's other people who said yes. So it's right now the jury is out. But I think the general agreement so far that I've seen is that definitely these latest ones have definitely been done from the air.
2: From the air?
3: Yes.
2: By us or by somebody?
3: Yes, but the idea of a bunch of students kind of randomly putting this Arecibo message together and doing it on the ground seems to me to be pretty ludicrous.
2: Ludicrous.
3: it's as you mentioned, it required a lot of thought and a lot of planning, and also a fairly good level of biochemistry. Probably graduate level biochemistry.
2: Not to mention the fact, by the way, Colm, that no human footprints nor signs of human activity were found around either one of these, nor the 409 circles for that matter, and that's always looked at very carefully at the very beginning before people are moving around.
3: Well, that's one of the really interesting issues, because according to the information that we heard, that it was raining on the night that the 409 circles appeared.
2: That is correct.
3: Now, I went over to Southern England to investigate the crop circle, crop formation situation a few years ago. And after a rainy night, if you're tramping around in those fields, you very, very quickly get about 6 inches of very thick, dense mud on the bottom of your boots. I mean, it's impossible to avoid that. And so it slows you down, number one, but secondly, it makes you leave tracks. It would be very, very difficult to avoid leaving tracks like that on the ground, especially during rain.
2: So the NIDS position on all of this right now is very interesting or fascinated or...
3: Oh, yeah, the NIDS position is fascination. We have not had any people on the ground over in Southern England for the last couple of years, but before that we usually had one person on the ground during every summer.
2: Well, when they sent you over there and you walked in these, right? Not
3: yes.
2: These, but ones like them. What was it like? I mean, what were your impressions on the ground?
3: Well, the first formation that I went into was the famous Stonehenge formation right across the A303 road motorway from Stonehenge, and that was in 1996, July 1996. It was a formation of about 150 circles, reminiscent actually of the Mill Hill formation this year.
2: All right, Colm, that's a good place to hang people up. I love cliffhangers. We'll find out. I mean, how many of us have been on the ground in a crop circle? He has.

0: very gratified that NIDS is having a big discussion about this and believes it can't be done from the ground, because I'm just a layperson, and I looked at this and I said, there's no way in hell. This is a serious story. One way or the other, this glyph in front of this telescope at Chil Bolton, this answer from Arecibo's message of 1974, this is a big story, folks, and it is. The following is entitled Microsoft Technician at Boot Camp. One of Microsoft's finest techs was drafted and sent to boot camp. At the rifle range, he was given some instruction, a rifle, and bullets. He fired several shots at the target. Report came back from the target area that all attempts had completely missed the target. The Microsoft tech looked at his rifle, then at the target again. Looked at the rifle again, then at the target again. Put his finger over the end of the rifle barrel and squeezed the trigger with his other hand. The end of his finger going off, whereupon he yelled toward the target area, "It's leaving here just fine. The trouble must be at your end." Apparently, NIDS has a 24-hour hotline for anything that happens to be going on out there. They have the resources, the money, the ability, the energy to go out and, if necessary, put an investigator in the field to look at whatever you've got going. Now, not every call, of course, results in an investigator of some sort being dispatched. In fact, I would imagine a small percentage, but they do have that ability, and they do, in fact, do it. And there is, in fact, a hotline number. And what is that, please, Cullen?
1: It's area code 702-798-1700. And you can also log on to our website at www.nidsci.org, and you can fill out a form electronically if you don't want to talk on the telephone. But tonight, if you do call us tonight, we will take your number quickly because of the number of calls, and then we'll get back to you tomorrow.
0: All right, so in other words, if you've got something you want to say, folks, that number is available right now. Normally not at night, but tonight it is, at area code 702-798-1700. And I'm going to try and do something. I've got a little bit of echo coming on here, so let me try this again. That's 702-798-1700. Okay, Colm, if you have any more on these incredible things in England, fine. If not, we'll move on to whatever else you have.
1: Well, I was just going to mention that in 1996, in the summer of 96, I was with a group of people who were one of the first into the so-called JuliaSat, which was a formation that appeared very quickly across the road, across the highway from Stonehenge. And the interesting thing about entering this formation was, number one, we were completely befuddled as to what the whole formation looked like. As far as you could see, all you could see were different sized circles. And we kept on walking. We just had no idea what it looked like. And then a day later, when somebody had taken an aerial shot of it, we realized what exactly it looked like. But to us on the ground, it was almost impossible to see what the overall shape was. The second thing that we noticed, I was with a group, there was four of us total,
0: mm-hmm.
1: and all four of us experienced dizziness and disorientation after going in there. And this was very, very fresh. This formation apparently had just appeared less than 24 hours, and we were one of the first people in. But two of the people with us had to leave the formation because they felt so nauseous. Myself and this other guy were in there to collect samples, so we had a protocol that we were following that was essentially the Levengood protocol, which is gathering 10 sets of samples from within the formation and then 10 sets of controls at varying distances from the formation, and then shipping the plants back to him. And we had an enormous amount of difficulty in actually focusing and concentrating and overcoming the dizziness and disorientation to accomplish collecting those samples. It took us hours.
0: That's remarkable. I've heard that before, but
1: yes.
0: That's remarkable.
1: And then other formations that we went into, maybe in the ensuing days, there was no hint of that whatsoever. And it just seemed to be this particular formation. It was very disorienting, and all of the people that I was with felt the same.
0: So one might speculate a little bit of residual energy of some sort or another left because it was so fresh?
1: That was the speculation that was going around. We didn't have any measuring equipment with us. We were simply there to gather the plants and to ship them back to Dr. Levengood.
0: And what did Dr. Levengood find?
1: From my memory, and I'm really going on my memory, he did find differences in what he calls the redox ratio, which is a measurement that he uses to estimate the anion-cation ratio in these plants compared with the controls that were found outside the formation. In other words, there was an effect. Now, I think he's interpreted that as being indicative of microwave radiation, but from my memory, he did find those effects in those plants.
0: Well, you know, I don't know what to say about all this, except that obviously we've turned a corner with this thing. Up until now, they've been mysterious, they've been beautiful, they've been a puzzle. Everybody's,
1: yeah.
0: You know, but all of a sudden you turn a corner. I mean, you've got a face, and then you've got this incredible answer to Arecibo's message. Unambiguously, it's turning a corner.
1: Yeah, I think it's definitely a new level of sophistication. And beginning with that Mill Hill formation with the 409 circles, I think that quickly followed by the face, which in turn was quickly followed by these the Arecibo glyph. I think, yes, we have turned a corner in terms of sophistication. Prior to that, I did not see anything this summer that really raised any interest. Certainly there was no discussion in our group on crop formations up till the appearance of the face, actually. And then we backtracked to talk about the Mill Hill formation, too.
0: Any comments on the face itself, other than the technical aspects of how it might have been made? How does the face strike you?
1: Well, I've got a printout on my wall, which I'm looking right at right now. I just printed it out from the Crop Circle Connector website, and to me, my interpretation is that it looks definitely human, and it looks like almost like a teenager looking out through a very, very small window. And I know there's been lots of interpretations about Neanderthal type features and this kind of thing, but as I'm looking at right across the room, and it's a superficial look, that's what I see. It's just a young boy just looking out a small window with an expression that is not particularly happy.
0: What do you think the media ultimately is going to? There is a warming up that's going on right now. I mean, it's been on Fox, you know, it's been on CNN.
1: Yeah.
0: So it's beginning to move from the fringes to the mainstream. Do you think it'll keep going? Do you think the night will come that soon, Tom Brokaw, whoever, is going to report on this?
1: I think there's a definite change in the tone of the media reporting in the last 12 months. It's pretty obvious to me, and yes, I think the trend is going to continue. I think the numbers of print articles and the number of TV coverages of the different issues that we went into maybe in the ensuing days, there was no hint of that whatsoever. And it just seemed to be this particular formation. It was very disorienting, and all of the people that I was with felt the same.
0: So one might speculate a little bit of residual energy of some sort or another left because it was so fresh?
1: That was the speculation that was going around. We didn't have any measuring equipment with us. We were simply there to gather the plants and to ship them back to Dr. Levengood.
0: And what did Dr. Levengood find?
1: From my memory, and I'm really going on my memory, he did find differences in what he calls the redox ratio, which is a measurement that he uses to estimate the anion-cation ratio in these plants compared with the controls that were found outside the formation. In other words, there was an effect. Now, I think he's interpreted that as being indicative of microwave radiation, but from my memory, he did find those effects in those plants.
0: Well, you know, I don't know what to say about all this, except that obviously we've turned a corner with this thing. Up until now, they've been mysterious, they've been beautiful, they've been a puzzle. Everybody's,
1: yeah.
0: You know, but all of a sudden you turn a corner. I mean, you've got a face, and then you've got this incredible answer to Arecibo's message. Unambiguously, it's turning a corner.
1: Yeah, I think it's definitely a new level of sophistication. And beginning with that Mill Hill formation with the 409 circles, I think that quickly followed by the face, which in turn was quickly followed by these the Arecibo glyph. I think, yes, we have turned a corner in terms of sophistication. Prior to that, I did not see anything this summer that really raised any interest. Certainly, there was no discussion in our group on crop formations up till the appearance of the face, actually. And then we backtracked to talk about the Mill Hill formation, too.
0: Any comments on the face itself, other than the technical aspects of how it might have been made? How does the face strike you?
1: Well, I've got a printout on my wall, which I'm looking right at right now. I just printed it out from the Crop Circle Connector website, and to me, my interpretation is that it looks definitely human, and it looks like almost like a teenager looking out through a very, very small window. And I know there's been lots of interpretations about Neanderthal-type features and this kind of thing, but as I'm looking at right across the room, and it's a superficial look, that's what I see. It's just a young boy just looking out a small window with an expression that is not particularly happy.
0: What do you think the media ultimately is going to... There is a warming up that's going on right now. I mean, it's been on Fox, it's been on CNN.
1: Yeah.
0: So it's beginning to move from the fringes to the mainstream. Do you think it'll keep going? Do you think the night will come that soon, Tom Brokaw, whoever, is going to report on this?
1: I think there's a definite change in the tone of the media reporting in the last 12 months. It's pretty obvious to me, and yes, I think the trend is going to continue. I think the numbers of print articles and the number of TV coverages of the different UFO phenomena, as well as the crop formations.
0: There are many, Colm, who believe that part of this could be a government program to condition people to the fact of possible alien presence, or that there are others. Now, earlier tonight I pointed out on my website, I've got a link to something that says, Disney site asks, have aliens visited Earth? Now, this is for children. I think MSNBC and Disney, and it's for children.
1: Yeah.
0: And it shows a little gray with almost a smile on its face, and it's for children. Now,
1: yeah, the Disney, I saw that on MSNBC,
0: Did you? Isn't that curious?
1: Yeah. Whether it's a program, it certainly seems to be a very obvious change in tone in the media. And where that change in tone is coming from, is definitely an interesting question. But we have noticed it dramatically. Even the coverage on the animal mutilation phenomenon is covered matter-of-factly. There's no giggle factor.
0: Right.
1: The UFO, the various UFO incidents that have happened in the last couple of months that have been high-profile, they've made NBC News, they've made CNN, and it's all been straight reporting. And
2: welcome to Nye Underground, bringing you Art Bell classics all the way from the high desert.

0: Welcome to Nigh Underground, bringing you Art Bell classics all the way from the high desert. 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And now, Art Bell.
1: Different story, right?
2: Yeah, that's right. It was maybe it's just the East Coast media kind of thing that that cotton onto that, but that particular case got an enormous amount of media play. I mean, we were quite amazed at the amount of media play it got. ABC, CNN, and it was not just one night. It just continued for several nights
1: it sure
2: as the story
1: did.
2: Was being updated.
1: And if that had happened over Las Vegas or Tucson or Phoenix, would it have had that kind of play? Ha ha.
2: Well, the Phoenix 1997 lights there was quite a few parallels with the New Jersey sighting. We've been investigating the New Jersey sighting that happened on July 15th, and we see quite a few parallels between the Phoenix lights and this particular set.
1: Now, do you mean actual physical parallels or media coverage parallels or both?
2: Well, parallels in the fact that there were hundreds of people who saw the V-shaped formation of lights. There was a lot of media attention eventually to the Phoenix lights. You know, USA Today did a fairly big spread, but several months after the event.
1: That's right. We reported on it here, and it seems to me about 3 or 4 months later, kaboom, all of a sudden it was like it happened last night.
2: That's right. And it was, I remember seeing that USA Today article. It was like months late, you're right. And but the multiple eyewitnesses, the fact that there were multiple lights in a V-shaped formation reported from a lot of witnesses in different locations around both the New Jersey Turnpike and on Staten Island, there are quite a few parallels.
1: Oh, by the way, just back for a second to the wheat fields of England. Can you imagine in your wildest dreams that if the government itself, or a government in conjunction with others, did not do this, that our government and the English government wouldn't be intensely interested, scientifically, militarily, however you want to look at it, at how in the hell this did happen? And if they don't know, then they'd be out there measuring themselves and wanting to know how such formations arrived there, wouldn't you think?
2: Oh, absolutely. I know when I was over there in 1996, there was a lot of helicopter activity and aircraft activity over the areas that had these formations.
1: Really?
2: And that was the year when those the so-called DNA double helix was quickly followed by this Julius at Stone in Stonehenge, and then in August of 1996 there was this triple Julius set in Windmill Hill, which kind of was a preamble to the Mill Hill formation of this year with the 409 circles. And we had a lot of activity, probably helicopter activity photographing.
1: Oh, now you see, I didn't know that. Nobody had ever said that to me. Yeah, but you were in the field and you saw it.
2: Yeah, there was a lot of aircraft activity, and everybody I talked to at that time had reported the same thing, and I believe even in the subsequent years there was aircraft activity.
1: Was it obviously military? Although I suppose if the military didn't want to be obvious, they wouldn't be.
2: Well, there's a fairly big military facility in the Salisbury Plains, I think it's called, and that's not very far from the Avebury formation, which is kind of a central point where there's a lot of formations have appeared. It's in Wiltshire.
1: Has any government? I mean, they're making statements or denials about UFOs all the time.
2: Yeah.
1: Have they ever made a

0: statement about crop circles?
1: Not that I'm aware of, with the exception of that that paper written by Jean-Jacques Velasco, who was the head of JPAN, which became SEPRA, which is the official government French organization that was funded to look at UFOs. Now, this this paper written by Velasco was looking at the what it would take for a laser or some other type of beam to create these formations. That's the only time I've ever seen even tangential.
0: Otherwise, complete government silence.
1: That's right. And one of the really interesting questions is why are all of these formations being done in Europe in terms of complexity compared to the kinds of formations that have been seen over here? There's been a few in Montana in the last year or two that we looked at, actually. But the complexity is orders of magnitude lower.
0: Well, I hope it's not some sort of comment on expectation of IQ.
1: Yeah, that's definitely an interesting possibility. But the kinds of formations that are being seen in Utah and Montana in the last 3 or 4 years are very reminiscent of the sort of formations that were seen in the United Kingdom in 1992 or 1991.
0: At the very beginning, yes.
1: It's like there's a disconnect, a time disconnect, between what's happening over here on this side of the pond as compared to Europe.
0: Well, the whole thing is really odd. It defies explanation right now, other than, I suppose, what's being discussed on your lists about the possibility of aircraft having done it.
1: Yeah, and I mean, the discussion is definitely, you know, that's all it is. It's discussion. It's definitely informed discussion, but certainly no conclusions. And we have not.
0: As a matter of interest, how high level are the people engaged in this discussion that have been intrigued by this and are looking at it?
1: Well, we have on our science advisory board. There's some very high level physicists working in government labs and. One guy especially who's had a 30-year career in lasers, and then we have other consultants who chime in who are very high-level material science and have worked in high levels in the government. So, there is a good background there for discussion.
0: All right. I know that we should touch also on, animal mutilations have almost been sort of side by side for some reason. I really don't know why, with crop circles, other than the fact that both are mainly unexplained. If anything, animal mutilations probably more so. I don't think there's been one person ever arrested for doing these precision animal mutilations. Is that correct?
1: That's our information, and we have retired police officers on our staff, and that is one of the big enigmas with animal mutilations, that not a single person has been caught or charged in 30 years. And we know that from the hotspot areas that we've looked at, and that is Montana and northern New Mexico and in Utah, the numbers of mutilations, and in Colorado actually, a lot of cult activity was investigated. So, from all of the investigations by police, not a single person has been charged.
0: Not one person.
1: And that remains the single biggest question of why not.
0: All right, Colin, we're going to break here at the top of the hour, and then we will talk more about animal mutilations. In all of these years and all of these mutilations, by the way, most have occurred here. We seem to be the favorite for that, I believe, in North America. Not one person has ever been caught nor charged. As in the fields of England in these crop circles, not one person, not one footprint, not one sign of human activity on the ground to substantiate the old board and chain theory, obviously not done that way. Happy to hear Nid say that. I'm Art Bell. This is Coast to Coast AM. Good morning. Organization of its kind, NIDS, the National Institute for Discovery Science. He's the deputy administrator. And we're talking about the things that are happening right now, and they are many, including the incredible formations in Great Britain And now coming up, the animal mutilations right here at home. All of that's up for discussion. Stay right where you are. NIDS, this is a number you should, you know, write down on a piece of paper, a post-it or something, and put on your fridge. If anything weird happens to you, if anything strange is going on, inexplicable, literally anything, you can call NIDS. They've got a website as well, but I'm going to give you their hotline number, and it's manned right now, right this minute. If you have something you've been wanting to report, and perhaps you've been sort of hesitating, I know that feeling. I thought very hard before I reported my UFO sighting with my wife on the air. I thought really hard about that, believe me. So I understand. But the only way we're ever going to get to the bottom of all of this is with your help. NIDS is the national organization that has the manpower, the financial ability, and the expertise, top-of-the-line expertise, to investigate these things. The hotline number is area code 702-798-1700. That's 702-798-1700, and they will treat your inquiry with a great... they will respect your privacy, let me put it that way. Once again, Colm Kelleher. Colm, welcome back.
1: Thank you.
0: Okay, let's talk a little bit about what's been going on here in North America to a great degree. These animal mutilations out west, Montana, that sort of area. What's the latest?
1: Well, it's one of the unexplained features of these mutilations is that they seem to come in waves, and then they decrease, and they come in waves again. And right now, in the last 5 or 6 weeks, we know about 6 animals that have gone down in different parts of Montana. That's 2 in the Dapuyer area, which is in the northwest. There was 1 or 2, and we're talking about in the last couple of months, 2 near Great Falls, and then we got a report. 2 near Great Falls, and then. We got a report actually today of a case that was near Whitefish, Montana, which is famous for its actually crop formations of all things. But there was a mutilation in a just east of Whitefish about 7 days ago. Now, we were very lucky because normally in mutilations the ranchers do not call immediately.
0: Right.
1: And law enforcement sometimes are slow too, but we were lucky. We got a call within 2 days of a mutilation in Dapuyer, near just outside Dapuyer, Montana, and that was a 6-year-old Red Angus cow was found dead, and it had been seen alive the night before.
0: Mm-hmm.
1: Its left eye and its left eyelid were gone. Its tongue had been removed.
0: Mm.
1: And it's the left jaw tissue and the hide. In other words, the entire jaw was stripped. And then underneath the jaw bone, there was a greenish-colored substance embedded in the flesh. And then there was the usual reproductive organs were removed. But we got a call from the deputy sheriff a few days, well, probably a couple of days after the mutilation, but it was still in that time period where we could still manage to get something. Veterinarian was not available, so we decided to go the unorthodox route, which is we asked the deputy to cut the head off the animal.
0: What?
1: Which, really? You know, is like a reminiscent of the Godfather movie.
0: Yes.
1: But
0: and send it to you?
1: Yeah, that's right. Put it in the mail and send it to us.
0: Put it in the mail?
1: Because that was the only way we could actually examine the head, because we had the tongue removed, we had the left eye gone, and then we had the greenish substance underneath the jaw.
0: Yeah, so, I shouldn't be laughing. Did they UPS it or what? Did they UPS it or what?
1: They actually FedExed it.
0: They FedExed it.
1: And okay. this was a 6-year-old Red Angus, so it was a pretty heavy FedEx parcel.
0: Uh-huh.
1: But actually, the deputy sheriff had the presence of mind to put it on dry ice for a...
0: Good.
1: Actually, it was over the holiday weekend, so...
0: Great. For everybody's sake, good.
1: Yeah, exactly. So he put it on dry ice and kept it in his freezer for a few days and then sent it to us. And we immediately, on receipt, we put it into a minus 85 degree freezer, which really flash froze it and stopped the decomposition, because the whole deal is to try to get biologically viable samples, and decomposition reverses that whole thing. So we flash froze it, and then we got samples of the greenish tissue under the jaw. We have sent them out to a lab to be looked at, and so far the feedback. Has been very, very preliminary, that there does seem to be some difference with the green substance, but we haven't nailed down anything in terms of actual molecules that are in there. That's what we're hoping to do.
0: Is the lab saying it is biological, the green substance? Is it biological?
1: Viable samples, and decomposition reverses that whole thing. So we flash froze it, and then we got samples of the greenish tissue under the jaw. We have sent them out to a lab to be looked at, and so far the feedback from the lab has been very, very preliminary, that there does seem to be some difference with the green substance, but we haven't nailed down anything in terms of actual molecules that are in there. That's what we're hoping to do.
0: Is the lab saying it is biological, the green substance? Is it biological, part of that animal in some way, or external?
1: They haven't got that far. They've just said that there are differences in extraction. They use a preliminary method for extracting the relevant molecules from the tissue, and the greenish area behaves differently from the non-greenish area. That's the only information we have. So there's a second level of analysis, gas chromatography, mass spectrometry, which hopefully will yield some of the actual molecular constituents.
0: You see, folks, this is why NIDS is important. The only way we're ever going to get to the bottom of this kind of thing is with this kind of work, and that takes money. It takes money. I mean, labs... don't do a lot of pro bono work in this area.
1: That's correct. That's absolutely correct.
0: Money.
1: There's no free lunches.
0: Yeah.
1: And you know, we did a very extensive analysis on an animal from Utero there last couple of years ago. It was in the thousands of dollar range, because we actually ended up using 9 separate laboratories around the country for different sets of tests, everything from veterinary pathology analysis to chemical analysis, biological analysis, the kind of gas chromatography that I've just described, and as well as pregnancy tests and blood tests, elemental analysis of the blood. So we really pulled out all the stops.
0: What were the high points? I mean, what did you find, if anything?
1: In that Utah animal?
0: Yeah.
1: Well, the first thing we found was that there was a bluish gel on the eye of the animal, which we had analyzed, and we found 2 separate compounds in there, which were indicative that the substance had been added to the animal. In other words, it did not come from the animal.
0: Wow.
1: We also showed that the animal was pregnant at or close to the time of death. We showed that the heart had been shredded in the animal, but the pericardium in the which is the membrane surrounding the heart was left intact. We found that very interesting, because the investigator who had actually been present at the necropsy of the animal said that the heart looked like it had been shot right in the heart with a bullet, but there was no entry wound and there was no exit wound, and the actual pericardium was completely intact.
0: What could do that, Colin?
1: Well, that was a question that we never answered, because it had all the hallmarks of a projectile without the entry and exit wound, and we could not we could speculate about various shock waves and that kind of thing. but we never nailed it down. And then we found different levels of potassium. Now, potassium is notoriously difficult to analyze in postmortem samples, but we did find different levels of potassium in different blood samples that we had taken from the animal. But so the bottom line with this animal that we had done the extensive analysis with, it did not die a normal death. And it was sharp instruments were used on the animal. We verified that using microscopy and pathology, histopathology. And we never got a handle on the perpetrators, but we were pretty sure that the animal did not die a normal death. Now, this latest animal in Montana, we were fortunate when the head arrived. One of the first things that we did was to examine the right eye, which was underneath the animal, and we found that the right eye was totally intact. So what we did was we stuck it in the freezer, minus 85, and then when we thawed it out, the first thing we did was we got a needle inserted right into the eye, and we took the vitreous fluid from the eye, because that is a very, very good snapshot of the different types of compounds in the animal and the status of the animal at death. In other words, it's a very accurate way of measuring the different features, different chemicals and biological substances in the animal, as opposed to the blood, for example, which runs through the liver, and is, if there's toxic substances in there, they get degraded very quickly. So we were very lucky to get the vitreous fluid, and that has been currently analyzed. The next thing we did with this animal in Montana was that we flew one of the top forensic anthropologists, pathologists in the country out to Las Vegas to spend a day going through the head inch by inch, and we learned a lot from this examination, because it turned out that you can actually use the maggots on the animal, believe it or not. It's not a very savory topic, but no. You can use the maggots to get a lot of information on time of death, depending on the developmental stage of
0: what,
1: maggots.
0: What would that tell us? I mean, the rate at which maggots munched, or what?
1: That's right. There are four separate stages that human pathologists use these kind of techniques all the time in,
0: sure,
1: in establishing time of death, because
0: sure,
1: it's a definite point of interest in court cases. So these techniques can be applied to the animal mutilation scenario, because usually the only information we have is from the rancher who last saw the animal alive. It's plus or minus 12 hours, plus or minus 24 hours. The forensic anthropologists and forensic entomology people that we're talking to right now are saying that we can establish time of death plus or minus 2 to 3 hours over a period of 7 days after death. So that is a very accurate time of death, and it's very useful then for pinpointing the kinds of tests that are, you know, possible. So
0: when did that animal die, out of curiosity?
1: Well, the animal died on the on June the 27th.
0: Were they able to nail it down as they can in homicide cases to, say, between 2 and 4 o'clock in the morning,
1: well,
0: or whatever?
1: That actually is still being done. And
0: okay.
1: The second really interesting thing about the maggot issue is that maggots have this tendency to actually concentrate drugs or toxic substances. So if we wanted to find out what was actually killing the animal, if the animal was sedated or if the animal was immobilized in some way, the maggots are the perfect thing to analyze. And we don't know of any other cases in the animal mutilation area where maggots are actually analyzed for the presence of toxic substances. So we think that might be a useful way to go, and that actually is being done too.
0: You know, with all of the years of research that I know that you all have done on animal mutilations, do you have the slightest idea what is going on?
1: Well, that's a pretty pointed question, Art, I must say.
0: Yes.
1: See, what we've found out so far is, number one, we are absolutely certain that sharp instruments are used in some cases. Why those sharp instruments are used, we don't. We have had the minority of the cases that we've looked at, we have been able to get to the animal within hours or just between a day and 2 days after death, and they're the ones that are most biologically relevant.
0: Right.
1: The second piece of information is in a small minority of cases, there is a substance or substances added to the animal which did not come from the animal. Thirdly, in close to all of the cases that we've looked at, there's been substantial hemorrhaging underneath the hide along the back area of the animal. And the fourth piece of information that we've had that is reproducible is that there is very, very low levels of copper in the liver of these animals that is independent in at least a couple of cases of the nutritional status of the animal.
0: Any idea what could cause that?
1: That's one of the real burners, because we've had cases where we've had vanishingly low levels of copper in the animal but normal levels of zinc. Now, anything that removes copper should be able to remove zinc, because I've done that kind of work in my previous lab work, and it's very, very difficult to specifically remove copper without removing zinc. So that's a major question. But there are the four bits of information that we've managed to glean from the animal mutilation cases that we've done so far. That does not address the perpetrators. It doesn't address actually the cause of death. Mm-hmm. And so when you ask, what have we found out? We found those four elements out, but we have no idea of who's doing this.
0: Not enough information to even make a guess.
1: Right now, I can say that we do not have enough information to make a guess.
0: All right, let me try this. In the discussion groups, the same ones that we're talking about, the crop circles.
1: Yeah.
0: When these discussion groups take up this subject, what's the speculation?
1: Well, in the animal mutilation arena, the discussion groups get brutally direct, and essentially, what needs to happen is a vastly expanded series of forensic focuses. In other words, a lot more attention needs to be paid to the forensics rather than, checking the animal for bacteriology, virology, that kind of thing. Toxicology needs to be really finely focused into chemical analysis. So the discussion that happen within our organization are mostly very, very strong advice to focus on the forensics rather than doing the kind of veterinary pathology work that's been traditional.
0: Does anybody venture out on a limb and guess what might be doing this?
1: There has been there's been a lot of discussion back and forth about possibilities of cult groups, possible government testing has always been brought up, but it's usually quickly shot down.
0: Mm-hmm.
1: The idea that UFO activity has been traditionally associated with animal mutilations is brought up again and again. And actually, one of the high points of the Montana set of mutilations that happened in the 1970s was, we were very fortunate to get the cooperation of one of the deputy sheriffs up there in around Great Falls, Montana, who had done an extensive series of investigations, and he found using his police blotters, he had investigated between 60 and 70 mutilations in the mid-70s during the major mutilation wave in the west part of the United States. And at the same time, the locals were reporting a very intense wave of UFO activity. So there was 150, 160 cases of UFO activity.
0: Wow.
1: That were superimposed right on top of the mutilation phenomenon. So
0: it's almost impossible to ignore the connection.
1: Exactly. We were able to do a good statistical analysis, which was backed up by our science advisory board, and that's the kind of thing that they're interested in doing, nailing down the kind of statistics that are they can stand up in court.
0: All right, Colm, hold it right there. We'll be right back from the high desert. I'm Art Bell, and this is Coast to Coast AM.

0: right, we're going to open the lines here in just a moment for Cullum Kelleher. If you have any questions about all of these things that are going on right now, I mean, it really is a hot time. There's no question about that. You're welcome to ask if you have something that's happened to you that is strange that you want to relate to him. That's fine, too. So we'll get the phone lines open shortly. Here's Cullum once again. Cullum, very quickly, Jim in St. Louis, Missouri asks the following. How often are these animals pregnant? You see where I'm going with this, Art. Reproduction is important for every species, so it is an interesting question. You mentioned that from time to time. How often are they pregnant, Cullum?
1: The case we did in Utah, the animal was definitely pregnant, but the fetus was missing at when we did the examination, and we nailed it down to the animal was pregnant at or close to the time of birth, of death. So that's the only real case that we've looked at. However, in the literature, there's plenty of cases where the animals have been pregnant. Now, there was another case where we talked extensively with the rancher who had two separate cows who had been pregnant, but in each case the fetus was missing when the animal was mutilated.
0: My, completely missing, gone. Not just tossed aside.
1: No. One of the intriguing things about one of these cases was it happened on the night of a storm, a lot of rain, a lot of thunder and lightning.
0: Mm-hmm.
1: But in the mud next to the animal was the tiny footprint of a calf. There was no calf present. The animal was lying mutilated in mud, but the only track there was a single track of a fetal calf print.
0: Oh, that is weird.
1: And it was the rancher was extremely spooked by that because the implication was obvious. You know that the calf had been removed.
0: All right. I would like to take a few calls, if we might, and see what's on everybody's mind out there. Unless you have anything you absolutely want to get on first.
1: No, I'd be happy to take some calls.
0: All right. Let's see what's out there. First time caller line. You're on the air with Cullum Kelleher. Hello.
2: Is that me?
0: That's you.
2: I got a question. The 409 crop circles, were they all the same diameter?
0: You have not seen it, right?
2: Right.
0: Okay. That accounts for the question. Colin?
1: Well, yes, they were done at the same time and...
0: No, the same diameter.
1: Oh, the diameter, no. They were not the same diameter.
2: The
1: smallest one that we know of was in the range of inches. And the largest in that formation was over 70 feet.
0: So in other words, sir, if it was kind of like an outward going spiral. I think there were 13 different sized circles. I may be wrong here, but I think
1: there was a whole range.
0: There were a range, and it was even in each spiral. They were the same size, sir.
1: That's right. And the smallest was less than a foot in diameter, and we think it was in the inches diameter. And the largest was over 70 feet. Now, the interesting thing also in terms of timing of this is over in the United Kingdom, because of the latitude, hours of darkness are not that much. In other words, 6 to 7 hours is the best you can hope for. So if that was done during a rainy night, 409 circles in 6 hours, which is 360 minutes, if you do the math, it means that one circle every 48 seconds would have needed to be done without mistakes in the rain and...
0: In the dark.
1: In the dark.
2: Well,
1: so every 48 seconds a circle, whether it's 70 feet in diameter or 6 inches, but it would have needed to have been done without mistakes.
0: All right, caller, anything else?
2: Yes, if you take the mathematics of it and assume that they're all the same diameter, wouldn't that give you a three-dimensional image, if you like, it was a three-dimensional connected dots.
0: Yeah, you know,
2: if one circle is half the diameter of the other circle, then it would be a certain distance to the background.
0: Your question is a very interesting one. There have been people that have worked on the three-dimensional aspects of crop circles, and that's some pretty interesting work. Colin, do you know anything about that?
1: Yes, I know that. One of the gentlemen discussed earlier, Paul Degay, has done some of that work. computer technology to translate the two-dimensional into the three-dimensional. But I don't know what the upshot of that research was.
0: And I'll tell you some other interesting research. I had a pilot, Major Aaron, out crop circles, and he had done this by taking crop circles and placing them on cardboard, you know, making actual reproductions of them, placing them on cardboard and placing them on a turntable, you know, like 45 RPM, 78 RPM, and spinning them, and he got three-dimensional representations. It was very interesting stuff, and it was several years ago, and I we never did get a follow-up to it. A wild card line, you're on the air with Cullum Kelleher. Hello.
3: Good morning, Art. Good morning, Cullum. This is Christopher calling from Honolulu, Hawaii.
0: Yes, sir.
3: Yes, sir, and I just want to say, Art, this is another fine show you've gotten us into. Seriously, Cullum, these facts and figures you're putting forth, especially on the cattle mutilation, is just such a, just in itself, is so mind-boggling. I'm wondering this. Obviously, we've gotten beyond the point of questioning whether these things are beyond human ken or not. Obviously, there's something going on that's with the crop circles and the mutilations that seems to be, well, somewhat beyond our technology. So I'm wondering, has there any correlation been done to these things are happening throughout the world, and have you done any correlation between the number and placement of crop circles along with the number and placements of the cow mutilations?
1: Well, there is not much of a correlation in terms of geography between animal mutilations and crop formations. If you look at the numbers, the vast majority of crop formations occur in Europe, primarily in the United Kingdom, and primarily in the south of England, whereas the majority of the mutilated animals occur in the United States. But the mutilated animals have been found everywhere from Europe to Australia to Africa.
0: All right, let me try a variation on the caller's question. You did find a correlation between animal mutilations and UFO sightings in North America, correct?
1: Correct, in Montana.
0: Yes. Yeah. Has there been a correlation in Great Britain between crop circles and UFO sightings?
1: I don't know if that study has ever been done. And you really need the numbers, you know. You need numbers up in the
0: sure.
1: In the several dozen in each category in order to be able to do it, because the Montana study that we did, we're talking about a two-year period in which nearly 70 animals were mutilated and close to 150 cases of UFO activity reported. So it stands out in our minds as being one of the few times when police blotters, the original police blotters, could be analyzed statistically, because the times and the dates of each of these events were annotated by the law enforcement officers.
0: Okay.
1: Usually the data is much more scattered, and I know in the case of crop circles, or crop formations in the United Kingdom, there have not been overwhelming reports of UFO activity. Certainly balls of light are featured fairly prominently, but not all the time in crop formations.
0: Right. Caller?
3: Yeah, one thing I would like to ask you personally is, what is the most inexplicable investigation you've ever done in the realm of crop circles and or the mutilations, something you've personally seen that just has boggled your mind?
0: All right, well, that'll generate a story, all right, Colin?
1: Well, taking the mutilation, one of the fastest rapid reactions that we've ever done was a case of a newborn calf that was mutilated on a property in Utah, and the rancher had just tagged the animal, 84-pound calf that it was newly born the night before. It was in the middle of a very large field.
0: This was on the ranch.
1: Yes. On a property that we had purchased up there in Utah, and had walked 300 yards to proceed to tag other animals there. In that time interval, which was about 45 minutes, the newborn calf had been mutilated. In other words, most of its body tissue was gone when the rancher and his wife came back 45 minutes later. Now, this happened in broad daylight. It happened with no cover. In other words, the nearest fence line was about 100 meters away. And it happened with two potential eyewitnesses within 300 yards of the animal. Now, the rancher called us at 11 o'clock in the morning immediately after finding the animal. We were on a plane, and we had three people, including me, there within 6 hours. So we were standing over that animal, that dead animal, within 6 hours of death. And that was the fastest rapid reaction. In other words, we could get to the animal very quickly. And the interesting thing, or the most inexplicable thing pertaining to your question about this, was that at first superficial sight, this looked like a real predator attack. However, there was not a drop of blood on the grass. The animal was laid out perfectly spread-eagled with all four legs stretched like in a cross. It was almost like a ritual laying out of the animal. It had no inside internal organs whatsoever. There was all of the flesh had been cleaned from the ribs. Its left ear had been totally removed at the skull with what we did subsequent pathology analysis and microscopic analysis in several different laboratories, who all confirmed that a sharp instrument had been used to remove that ear. Furthermore, one of the femurs of the animal had been physically torn out and laid on the grass about 10 feet away from the animal.
4: Wow.
1: That was subsequently analyzed by one of the top forensic people in this country, who determined that two separate sharp instruments were used on the animal. One was a machete-type instrument, heavy machete. The other was a small scissors-like instrument. So, in terms of the most bizarre, that was one of the freshest cases we've ever done. We unambiguously showed that sharp instruments were used, but at the same time, this had the hallmarks of some kind of almost like a predator attack, but sharp instruments were used. There was no blood at all on the grass.
0: How was the rancher after this?
1: Rancher was extremely upset and paranoid because he had been 300 yards away during this whole thing.
0: Exactly.
1: During broad daylight, in 45 minutes, it scared him enough to to make a phone call very quickly.
0: Speaking of that, the hotline number, operative even at this hour, and otherwise, what is it, 9 to 5 or?
1: Well, actually, it's till 9 p.m. Pacific time every night. That's midnight Eastern time every night. We've got a live person there, and on Saturdays between 8 a.m. and 5 p.m.
0: Except tonight, it's being manned right now. Area code 702-798-1700. 702. The area code 702, then 798-1700. East of the Rockies, you're on the air with Cullum Kelleher. Hi.
5: Is that me?
0: That's you.
5: All right.
0: You're going to have to yell at us, sir. You're not very strong.
5: Can you hear me now?
0: Barely. Go ahead.
5: All right. First of all, I just want to say, Art, I really have to admire you because most of the general public just doesn't really believe in anything on your shows, and it's good to have somebody like you on the radio to get that out.
0: Thank you.
5: And secondly, I was wondering, I was listening to the news the other day, and I was wondering if you thought that maybe there was a connection between all of the wildfires, and I was listening, there's going to be a volcano eruption that could cause 150-foot waves, a tsunami.
0: Wait a minute. These are all different things. There is a story saying that if there is an earthquake in the mid-Atlantic, that it could produce tsunamis that would wipe out East Coast cities. That's what you're referring to, right?
5: Right. And then also the UFO and the crop circles, all of this at the same time.
0: Mm-hmm.
5: You were talking about the quickening. I never read the book, but I was wondering if you thought maybe that all had a connection along with the animal attacks all right at once.
0: Oh, the answer is absolutely yes. Thank you very much for the call. I did write a book called The Quickening, which you can get an autographed copy of, by the way. I've got a deal going on right now. Anyway, the point is, yes, it's all part of that. Events do seem to be accelerating in almost every field, and certainly in the strange and unusual category, we've got a real acceleration going on right now. I'm sure you'd agree with that, Colin.
1: Yes, definitely. I think in the last several months, certainly we've had a lot more calls than we've had before, and also the incidence of animal mutilations have increased in the last several months.
0: Let me tell you something that NIDS probably should be looking at right now. I'm sure you've heard about this, but all of a sudden, Colm, there are animal attacks going on all over the world. Shark attacks in absolutely incredible numbers. I mean, sharks have always, from time to time, attacked, but it's going on almost constantly now. Bears are attacking people. Animals are behaving suddenly in a very, very bizarre fashion. Some insects are virtually disappearing that ought to be around. Some pretty weird things are going on. I don't know what it means, but I do observe it is occurring.
1: Yeah, I've seen those reports too, especially the sharks. It seems pretty intense if you're living out in Florida. But we're not aware, though, of any specific linkage between the, you know, between these attacks and anything else in the paranormal area.
0: Mm-hmm.
1: But I do know that the incidence and the intensity of the paranormal / UFOs are definitely on the increase.
0: Right, right. West of the Rockies, you're on the air with Colm Kelleher. Good morning.
4: Good morning, Art. This is Anthony in Fairbanks.
0: Yes, sir. Fairbanks, Alaska.
4: Yes, I have a comment and a question. Now, I haven't seen these crop circles that you've been talking about in Chibolton, crop circles, but I've been listening intently to all of your descriptions of them, and you said that there was a representation of DNA, one of the glyphs was a representation of DNA, and...
0: in the signal that we sent from Arecibo, sir, there was a representation of human DNA. In the received glyph, there was a representation of what some are saying is triple helix. I think Colm differs with that a little bit, but obviously DNA that's different than ours. Colm?
4: Yes.
1: Oh. Yeah, the certainly the representation in the glyph of the DNA is different than the representation that was sent out from the Arecibo radio telescope in 1974. The two DNAs are different.
4: Yes, I gather that. And I was thinking, oh, what if there was a race who, instead of sending out astronauts across the vast distances of space, would just send out their own DNA patterns to races who are doing cloning, who are doing genetic manipulation, who could possibly build them and, you know, recreate them on their own planet. That way they wouldn't have to send anybody, but they'd still be making contact.
1: Well, you know, that was a favorite theory of the late and great Sir Fred Hoyle, who just died in the last couple of weeks, this theory of panspermia, in which, he alleged that viruses, bacteria were constantly, coming in from outer space into Earth. And obviously, if you look at the virus, the whole way it operates is by incorporating into human DNA and by acting accordingly. So you could make the case for panspermia via viral genetic engineering, if you wanted to use that term.
4: Mm-hmm. Okay, and then my question was, I've heard about the cattle mutilations, and I've heard stories of cat mutilations, and even horse rippings, but has NIDS ever looked into any other anomalous mutilations of animals or humans?
0: Mm-hmm.
1: We've had reports, and we've seen buffalo mutilations, we've seen elk mutilations, there's been sheep, but we have never actually done analysis on any of those animals. The only animals we've done are horse. It was a single horse mutilation we were involved in, and all of the rest are cattle. But mutilations of wildlife are definitely well known, and as are buffalo.
0: What about humans? Well, we'll answer that when we get back. It's the one question you didn't answer. That'd be homicide, I guess, huh?

0: very graphic, but for those who want to understand the phenomenon, what's really going on, that's necessary. We've got to give it to you the way it is. Hope you can take it. Everybody, NIDS will respect your privacy. They are an agency now listed in the FAA manual as the reporting agency for what pilots see out there. You are invited to report what you see, what you experience. And I've got a hotline number for you that is open at this hour. It's open right now. And it's generally open till 9 o'clock at night Pacific. But tonight, because Colm is here, it's open while he's on the air. That number is, write it down, keep it, put it on your fridge, put it next to the telephone, whatever. Area code 702-798-1700. That's 702-798-1700. You can also go to my website, and under the name Colm Kelleher, for tonight's guest, you will find a link to the website where you can also fill out a form if you don't want to make a phone call. Once again, Colm Kelleher, welcome back.
1: Thank you very much.
0: Okay, there are lots and lots of people that wish to speak with you, so here we go. First-time caller line, you're on the air with Colm Kelleher. Hi.
2: Hello, Art.
0: Hi.
2: Hi, this is Mark from Great Falls, Montana.
0: Yes, Mark.
2: Hello. Art, I guess I just have two questions, and then I'll hang up and let you guys talk.
0: Okay.
2: The first question is for you. I was just wondering, you mentioned a little earlier about Disney opening up a UFO thing for children.
0: Absolutely, yes.
2: I was just wondering, I heard a couple weeks ago about one of your callers said that he had actually been in contact with extraterrestrials, and they said they prefer children because children have an open mind. And I was just wondering, you know,
0: well,
2: maybe...
0: Here's, I think, the way I would answer that. Look, if we are undergoing some sort of conditioning process,
2: mm-hmm.
0: And anytime you want to condition an entire population, as in the whole population of the world or at least this country, you would absolutely concentrate on children. The link on our webpage right now says, Disney site asks, have aliens visited Earth? It's for children. It's got a little gray alien with kind of a little smile on its face.
2: Uh-huh.
0: You tell me.
2: Okay. And, well, the second question is for your guest. I am from Great Falls, Montana, and about a week or a week and a half ago, I can't remember the exact date, but we had in the Great Falls Tribune, that's our paper here in Great Falls, we actually had some stories about cow mutilations, and there were a couple photos in that paper. Now, I don't know the exact website of the Great Falls Tribune, but I bet if you found a search engine for it, you could find, you know, the pictures, which would show, because, yeah, it was exactly as your guest said. Some of the jaw was missing, and some of the eyelids were missing, and just... I don't know, if you could, I don't have that address, website, but...
0: It would, as you point out, a search engine will bring it up.
2: Yeah,
0: sure.
2: But what I wanted to ask your guest was, I'm in Great Falls, Montana, like I said, and we are home of Malmstrom Air Force Base, and lately, in the past couple days, there have been a lot of helicopter activity here, and it's been really late that I've been hearing choppers flying around. You know, I'm talking about 11 or 12 at night. And I just wanted to ask your guest, do you think the government knows what's going on? And do you think they might be trying to catch whoever's doing this? Or do you think there's some concern? I guess that's about it.
0: Oh, no. Well, that is a good question, actually. If they are not, in fact, the perpetrators, are they trying to catch them or are they monitoring them?
1: Yeah, it is a good question because it really certainly not the first time that helicopters have been seen in conjunction with both animal mutilation activity and in conjunction with UFO activity, because even going back to Great Falls, that study that the deputy sheriff did during the mid-70s, when there was a huge rash of UFO activity that were centered around Malmstrom Air Force Base. Malmstrom Air Force Base personnel were actually calling the Sheriff's Department for help because unidentified flying objects were hovering over the various missile silos. You guys have 220 Minuteman missile silos in your general area, spread out around a radius of maybe 100 to 200 miles. But there were several calls that were logged by the law enforcement officers of unknown helicopters as well as unknown flying objects that were seen directly over the missile silo. So this must have been a cause of grave concern. The second part of the whole issue was that the law enforcement people got very friendly with the people from Malmstrom Air Force Base, and it became pretty obvious that most of the personnel on the base had no idea what was going on. In other words, they were not the perpetrators of the UFO activity, or indeed some of the so-called helicopter activity that was seen around the base. Now, whether or not that has anything to do with with the current happenings, I'm not sure. But we do know, we've interviewed law enforcement people in Colorado who have seen helicopters right on the ground beside mutilated animals.
0: Certainly would be nice to have one of those pilots call your hotline number, wouldn't it?
1: Yes, that would be really good. 702-798-1700, because we actually had a testimony from a sheriff who got in his car and followed the helicopter after it took off from beside the mutilated animal, followed it all the way to one of the Air Force bases in Colorado.
0: Mm-mm.
1: Knocked on the door and demanded to know what was going on, because a lot of his of constituents were extremely concerned about the mutilations, and essentially was told to go away.
0: Really?
1: Yes. And this happened in the...
0: Never heard of that. Oh, my.
1: It happened in Colorado, and the testimony is very high quality. Now, the question is, was the helicopter investigating or perpetrating? And that question has never been answered, because it is not outside the bounds of possibility that the helicopter was investigating the mutilation and they just didn't want people to know, or else the helicopter was part of the problem.
0: Whew,
1: but that actually took place in Colorado, and we have two separate sets of testimony that bear that kind of thing out.
0: All right. Wild Card Line, you're on the air with Cullum Kelleher. Hello.
3: Hello, Mr. Bell. How are you?
0: I'm fine, sir.
3: Mr. Kelleher, yourself. This is Steve out of Tennessee, near the hospital plant down here, the one that you talked about here a while back, Mr. Bell.
0: Yes, sir.
3: What I wanted to mention is I don't know if either one of you have ever noticed, I saw a movie. I don't believe in a lot of science fiction movies, but I saw a movie one time called the Roswell UFO Autopsy. And in that thing, they showed this metal piece, and this pertains something to the crop circles we're talking about. On that metal piece, you have to observe it very quick and very close. The same symbols that are in these fields are on those pieces of metal, if you follow my meaning.
0: I don't think I've ever seen it. I certainly know what you're referring to. I'd have to go back and look.
3: It shows pieces of the wreckage, and this one piece of I-beam has the large circle with a straight line coming off of it with small circles. It also has wavy lines.
0: You know, that might be right.
3: It does. It has the same identical markings of the 47 Roswell crash that are showing up in England, and in all these crop circles that are showing up, it has the same identity.
4: Welcome to Nigh Underground, bringing you Art Bell classics all the way from the high desert. 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And now, Art Bell.

0: Welcome to Nigh Underground, bringing you Art Bell classics all the way from the high desert. 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And now, Art Bell.
1: These crop circles that are showing up, it has the same identicals.
2: I appreciate the call, sir. You know, he really might be right about that. I do seem to recall the circles, the circle and the line and the other circles that he's talking about on some of the Roswell crash debris. That's very interesting.
3: So this must have been in some of the early crop formations?
2: That's right.
3: Yeah.
2: That's correct. Yes, he's got a really good point. I'm going to go back and look. East of the Rockies, you're on the air with Colum Kelleher. Hello.
4: Yes, Art, this is Brooke. I'm calling from the Northeast Kingdom of Vermont.
2: Yes, sir.
4: And I spoke to you last week about the mysterious hum phenomenon.
2: Oh, that's right.
4: And I was going to ask Colum if he is aware of this phenomena, and I also wanted to get your website for the German hum phenomena, and I have found out some very interesting information in the last week that I've spoken to you.
2: All right, indeed.
4: Newsweek magazine covered this in 1993. In Taos, Vermont.
2: Taos, New Mexico.
4: Yes, right. And in Vermont and in Indiana.
2: Yeah, but
4: the interesting thing about this is no one's been able to resolve it.
2: That's right.
4: And you also did a very interesting show on Saturday night with Barbara Simpson, where she had a guest on who was discussing this phenomena as it relates to animals in the ocean, like dolphins and whales, and how sonar or radiation affects the animals and their means of thinking and how it disorients them and confuses them.
2: And according to the story I have, does the same thing to people. There really is a big story right now that I bet you're aware of, Colum, going on in Germany. In Germany's southwest, people, it says, are being driven to distraction by a mysterious nocturnal buzzing noise, seriously enough for the local authorities there to decide to investigate the matter scientifically. Many have been complaining of racing pulse, fatigue, along with a sense of excitation, uncontrollable muscle quivering, during their resulting insomnia. This is going on all over the southwest of Germany. It did go on in Taos. It's pretty weird. Have you been hearing about it?
3: I've been hearing the reports from Germany, but we have really no background on it at all beyond the news reports. And yeah, we certainly were aware of the Taos hum that went on several years ago, but that has never been resolved either. But it certainly wouldn't surprise me that there's these intense physiological reactions in response to different frequencies of sound.
2: Well,
3: who's doing it? We have no idea.
2: Well, in this story, there's a bit of speculation. I have interviewed any number of people on the HART project in Alaska.
3: Yeah.
2: It is not the only project of its type around the world. There is a lot of research going on right now by the military and civilian-connected companies into bouncing very, very high-power RF signals off the ionosphere. They say that one application of this technology would be to confuse and disrupt the mental processes, the thinking processes of enemy troops, for example. And you know, there's a lot of speculation going on that a little bit of testing might be underway.
3: So you're saying then that the radio frequencies are bouncing back and then that they're vibrating within the skulls and they're being heard as a hum?
2: Well, I couldn't speculate that far, but resonating in some way with something that's causing the buzzing and the disorienting feeling that people are getting, racing pulse, that kind of thing, exactly the kind of thing that it was said HARP could potentially produce.
3: Was that kind of thing also found in Taos?
2: No.
3: Because I wasn't aware of physiological reactions in Taos.
2: No.
3: Yeah.
2: No.

0: Although that kind of deep, low-frequency rumble is an irritant to human beings.
1: Yeah.
0: Of course.
1: Yeah.
0: Okay, west of the Rockies, you're on the air with Colum Kelleher. Hello. Hello?
2: Hello?
0: Yes, sir. You're on the air. You're on the air, sir. Going once. Going twice. Gone. Wildcard line, you're on the air with Colum Kelleher. Hello.
3: Wow, Art Bell?
0: Yes, sir.
3: Hey, I just want to pay a patronage to your show. Around here we say patronage, I'm sorry.
0: Oh, that's great. Thank you
3: very
0: much.
3: Kind of a subjective, kind of a patriotic, you know, patriarchal kind of thing. But if I could, I'd just like to, you know, glorify your ego a minute and just ask you a question and have you respond maybe, possibly.
0: Well, I've got a guest right now, sir, so I'd prefer you glorified his ego and asked him a question.
3: Well, that's exactly what I'd be happy to do.
0: Good, okay.
3: Could you put me on hold?
0: You're asking to be put on hold?
3: Yeah.
0: You're on the air. Why do you want to be put on hold?
3: Son of a gun. Well, because I'd like to ask the question.
0: Go ahead.
3: I've never got to talk to you before.
0: Sir, you're on the air. This is it. This is your moment. Ask your question.
3: I got on late, and I've always wanted to talk to Art Bell, and I've talked to everybody at Books A Million and everywhere around the world that, you know, talks about Art Bell. And I mean, and then I get on the air, and I don't know that I'm on the air. I know they're talking about the crop field things. I studied a lot of Jungian archetypal psychology, and I just want to say that I think that it's, you know, those British kids playing a prank, and I mean, you know,
0: there'd be an easy way to settle that. Listen on the air. What do you think of this idea, Colum? It was suggested to me earlier today in email that to settle this once and for all, why not take some college kids, good bright ones that we could find, and give them a copy of the Arecibo message, and or, better yet, perhaps the reply, so we're exactly doing the same thing, and give them the overnight hours, and whatever boards and chains they'd like, send them off into the field, and let them try and reproduce it. You know, the best and the brightest in Britain, and let them try and reproduce it overnight. What do you think?
1: Yeah, I think it would be a good experiment, especially if there was if there were monitors there. Because there is a tendency for these TV production things to get very nebulous in terms of what's actually been done, how many people are involved, how long it takes, that kind of thing. And it would be very nice to, for once and for all to set it up under controlled conditions where none of the students in this case would have a chance to change the ground rules. Because a lot of these formations that have been attempted in the past, the ground rules suddenly change, the formation gets a lot smaller, the time allotted gets a lot longer, and it really never has turned out properly.
0: Well, I say take the best and the brightest, let them have as big a team as they want. Personally, I think you get too many cooks in the wheat kitchen, and it's going to be ruined, but, you know, let them pick as many as they want, and, you know, in the 6 hours or 7 hours, whatever they have of darkness over there, reproduce with precision what we have in that field. Simple as that. And I suspect in the morning what you're going to have is a miserable mess that's not even close to what's there. Would you concur with that?
1: Well, I would like to see the attempt being done on the face too, because it would really be very, very harsh on mistakes, because mistakes would show up very easily on that face.
0: Well, the other night I interviewed Seth Shostak from SETI, you know, the SETI Institute.
1: Oh yes.
0: And that was his reply when he was asked what he thought did that. He thought graduate level college students had done it. That was his explanation. And you know, I just thought, well, fine then. Let's go get some of those bright guys and gals and give them whatever they want, boards and chains, and let them have at it overnight and see if they could do it.
1: Well, certainly the biology and the astronomy behind the message is certainly graduate level. But in terms of the technique, that's a different issue.
0: Well, having been in a crop circle yourself, the people that I've talked to that have actually been inside crop circles have not had the faintest idea, really, where they are within the crop circle, and they sort of stumble around. They don't even know when they're at the center of the crop circle. much less the ability to make that in the overnight hours. So even in the daylight, trying to make your way from one part of the crop circle to the other is actually rather difficult. Looks like it'd be real easy from the air shots, but not so easy when you're on the ground. And
1: it's a totally different viewpoint when you're on the ground.
0: I bet it is. Stay right where you are. Bend me, shape me. But you better stay away from my eye with that needle, partner.

0: It did, and Colum Kelleher. Colum, you there?
1: Yes, I am.
0: Good for one more little segment here?
1: Oh, sure.
0: All right. Well, then here it comes. First time caller line, you're on the air with Colum Kelleher and Art Bell. Good morning.
2: Good morning. This is Don. I'm listening to you out of Bowling Green, Kentucky, at 5010 WLAC out of Nashville.
0: All right for you, Don.
2: All right. Thank you. It's an honor. Mr. Kelleher, have you heard of anything about this massive UFO in Maine that happened on the 22nd at about 10:14 p.m.?
3: I've seen the reports, but we haven't done any investigation of it.
2: According to family members that lived there, it blacked out the sky, and not only that, it coincided at the same time with three or four other towns within a 25-mile radius. So you haven't heard of anything, because they're listening to your show, this show tonight, and wondering.
3: Do you happen to have any phone numbers? Because we would
2: be interested. Yes, I will give them. I will call your number, and I will give that to you.
3: Yeah, because the person that we have on the line can take those numbers of the eyewitnesses, because we'd like to talk to those people.
2: Okay. In fact, I'll have them contact you personally.
3: That'd be great.
2: I just want to know if you heard of anything, and thank you very much.
0: All right, sir. Thank you very much. That's exactly the kind of thing that you're looking for, isn't it?
3: Yes, exactly.
0: What was the report? Did you get something massive in Maine? I had not heard anything.
3: Yeah, it was on the internet actually in the last couple of days, and I can't remember which site it was on, but I came across a very, very large UFO, just as he described. But details are really scanty, and quite honestly, before the call, we hadn't followed it up because of the lack of detail.
0: All right. Well, maybe you've got it now. We'll see.
3: That's right.
0: All right. Wildcard line, you're on the air with Colum Kelleher. Hello.
4: Yes, hello.
0: Yes, sir.
4: Hi, Art. Hi, this is Bill in West Hartford, Connecticut. Dr. Kelleher, I am an amateur astronomer, and I have a fantastic idea regarding the origins of these beings that are in the UFOs, and I do think there's something to ufology. It has to do with timelines. Let me explain. What I'm going to say solves the question that Dr. Carl Sagan was fond of saying, that an alien being many trillions of miles away, light years away, independent biological evolution, could have less chance of mating, or even if their science was a million years ahead of us, combining with human sperm or egg, than a man could mate with a petunia. Now, if instead these beings are not so much somewhere, meaning where, but some when, what I'm trying to say is, if you consider Dr. John Gribben's multiverse, or Michio Kaku's multiverse, different timelines of the Earth, what I'm trying to say is, let's say if that asteroid that we know hit the Earth 65 million years ago and destroyed the dinosaurs, let's say in an Earth of another timeline, that asteroid missed the Earth by a million miles or whatever, and these dinosaurs had 65 million more years to evolve from then to now. Could some of these aliens, the Greys, be sort of, I'll coin a term, dinosauroids, meaning intelligent dinosaurs who evolved to these beings now because they had 65 more million more years to live?
0: All right, that's fine right there. Thank you. That actually is not... not wild a concept, is it, Colum?
3: Not that wild, because there was a really intriguing report of that came through one of our consultants regarding the alleged alien autopsy. When that was performed, one of the things that they noticed was a three-chambered heart, which is characteristic of, as you probably know, of reptiles.
0: Oh, yes.
3: And this was one of these alleged beings that were found in one of the crashes. I'm not sure if it was the so-called Roswell crash or some other, but the striking part was the three-chambered heart. Regarding the parallel universe or time shift theory, the way we look at it is the jury's still out.
0: I think it would be almost as easy these days, or perhaps even easier, to convince a jury of, for example, what that gentleman just laid out from Connecticut, as it would to convince them we're being visited by little green guys from another planet in another system, impossible light years away from us. One is as good a case as the other, isn't it, really?
3: Well, right now, the science is so far behind the kinds of observations that are being generated almost on a daily basis. It really does mean that the people who are on the edge in terms of physics We have one of our physicists who is investigating the whole wormhole phenomenon, which is definitely allied with time shifts.
0: Sure.
3: So, I would say as long, we would need to keep an open mind.
0: Actually, a grand jury would probably toss either one out with equal zeal.
3: Yeah.
0: All right. East of the Rockies, you're on the air with Colum Kelleher. Good morning.
3: Good morning.
0: Yes, sir. Where are you? Where are you? Hello?
1: Hello?
0: Going once.
1: Hello?
0: Yes, speak. Speak.
1: Hi, this is Chris in Chicago.
0: Yes, Chris.
1: And I have something to comment concerning what was happening in southern Germany.
0: Oh, the buzzing, yes.
1: Yeah. Well, from what was said about it, sounds exactly like what would happen if someone was being exposed to high-power microwaves or radar waves. In fact, the late Fordian researcher Frank Edwards once wrote about that in one of his books, that some people have the ability to hear radar waves. And it sounds similar to bees buzzing.
0: Yeah, I think if you were exposed to high-power microwave energy, you'd hear a buzzing in your head. I think that's pretty well known. Colum?
3: Yes, and actually James McCampbell, who is also a very well-known UFO researcher with an engineering background, has coined a similar theory that microwaves of a specific wavelength resonate inside the skull, the actual human skull, to create that kind of a sound. So the perception is that the person is hearing the buzzing or the sometimes it can be a higher pitch or a lower pitch. And he always, McCampbell always said that if the pitch rose to the level of a whistle, that danger was there. In other words, the person needed to get the hell out of there.
0: Colin?
1: Yes. Also, Scientific American in a past issue, I forget what year and month, they did an article on that, on the same thing, in which they were discussing how the experimental setup, how people can hear, some people anyway, can hear microwaves.
0: Mm-hmm. All right, thank you very much. That could account for that story. Who knows?
3: Just on that too, we had a case pretty close to that experimental ranch we have in Utah, of a gentleman who was sitting watching TV, and he heard exactly that kind of sound. It was a lower pitch, and then it rose to a shrill whistle, and almost instantaneously he started nosebleeding. And at that time, there were UFOs seen in the area.
0: Oh, what a strange world. West of the Rockies, you're on the air with Colum Kelleher. Good morning.
5: Good morning. I this is Cindo over in San Diego, and I just had two questions. One, to Dr. Kelleher, do you happen to know if on most cloud circles, or specifically on the galaxy one, whether or not the circles are clockwise or counterclockwise?
3: I don't have information on these particular ones, but I know in general they're both.
5: They're both?
3: Clockwise and anti-clockwise, and sometimes they're both in the same formation.
5: Oh.
3: In other words, there's a sometimes the swirl goes clockwise, and then the next circle down, the swirl will be anti-clockwise.
5: I see. The second question is, it's kind of a question and comment. It seemed to me if these were made from a higher being or from extraterrestrials or something like that, that they'd be very precise in their formation and symmetry. And whereas the galaxy one is very symmetrical, it seems, I was noticing a small, a very small problem with the symmetry. I don't know if you can go to the internet, but the one from Steve Alexander, the photo of the galaxy one, it shows on the spiral coming up from the center circle between the seventh and eighth circles, there's a big space on between the circles coming down from each of those as opposed to the other spirals in the same position. And I was just curious what you thought about, you know, it seems like with a problem like that, it would have to be a man-made circle or crop formation because of that lack of complete symmetry. I don't know. What do you think about that?
3: Are you talking about the Chilbolton Formation?
5: Yes, I guess it's there by the Chilbolton, but yeah, the one with the 409 circles.
0: Oh.
3: Oh, I see, the Mill Hill one.
5: Oh, I see. Yes, the Galaxy or Mill Hill.
3: Okay. And you're saying that there's a...
5: That there's a problem.
3: A lack of symmetry.
5: Yeah, that there's a lack of symmetry. I could walk you through it if you're looking at the actual picture that I'm looking at by Steve Alexander. It's on Art's website.
0: Let me see.
5: It's from, it's at artbell.com/circles5.html.
0: Okay, well, I can't put all that in right now, but I'll see if I can get to the, I think in a moment I can get to the big picture of it here. Hold on just one second.
5: Okay.
3: Well, logistically, that particular one with 409 separate circles, like I mentioned before, it would need an enormous number of people to have carried that out, because I'm not sure if it was discussed on the show before, but from any given point in this circle, there's so many hills and valleys in that actual field.
5: Uh-huh.
3: That it is impossible to see all points in the circle from any vantage point. In other words, if you're trying to coordinate this kind of 409 circle construction in the rain during the night, you would need an army of people with walkie-talkies.
5: Right.
0: All right, well, I'm sorry, I can't get to it that quickly. But
3: no, I'm looking at it right now. Actually.
0: Oh, you are. So you're saying that at any angle, even from an airplane...
3: Well, not from an airplane, but I'm talking about from the ground. And the aerial shot does not show the terrain, and there are small hills and small valleys in the terrain in this field where the crop circle is, or crop formation is, mm-hmm. which means that at any given point you cannot see the total formation.
5: Right. I guess so. It's obviously that you're saying that it's not made by man.
3: Well, I'm saying it's not made on the ground. I would speculate that it's made from the air.
5: Wow. That's and you were mentioned I think before either by aircraft or of some sort that you can't even begin to speculate on how they did it, like. Whether it be microwave radiation or something like that.
3: Well, some of the speculation is MASER, which is microwave laser, or some kind of maybe even high intensity infrared, or straight microwave.
5: I see.
0: Now, the only people who would really have equipment to do that from aircraft would obviously be the military, the government,
5: mm-hmm.
0: right?
3: That's correct.
0: And if they're doing it, then we should have lots of questions about why, and why they're sending us messages now with faces and with answers from Arecibo signals. That gets a little
3: on
0: the edge.
3: It's the explanation that the so-called military or government explanation gets more tenuous all the time, because if you're trying to calibrate an instrument. It's gone way beyond the stage of calibration now, because this kind of circle or formation was being made in 1996, 5 years ago. This is a more complex version of those formations that were made in 1996. So 5 years in the interim, you really don't need to calibrate the instrument anymore, is what I'm saying.
0: Yeah, wouldn't you wonder why your government would be doing that, sir?
5: Right. Right, I can't fathom why they would do that, and it's just I really want to believe that it's from extraterrestrial, because it'd be an interesting way of communicating, but
0: one thing to bear in mind, and that is what we discussed heavily the other night. When you consider the extraterrestrial scenario, everybody says ridiculous. They'd have lots of better ways to communicate, but we don't know that they think as we do, unless there's, and in fact, there's really a pretty good chance that they don't. That they may communicate and transmit their thoughts in an entirely different manner than ours. Just a thought. Wildcard Line, you're on the air with Cullum Kelleher. Hello. going once. Are you there? Wild card line, going once, going twice.
3: Well, you know, Art, just on that communication issue, one of the things that has crossed our mind is the recent increase in the UFO phenomena. We wondered, was there an increase, a corresponding increase in people receiving communications from these alleged UFO or ETs?
0: Good question.
3: And because traditionally during UFO waves in the 40s and 50s, for example, there was a big increase in even mediums contacting UFOs or contacting ETs.
0: Hmm.
3: And we're wondering, is the same thing happening in the year 2001?
0: Good question. Maybe time for one more. East of the Rockies, you're on the air with Colum Kelleher. Hi.
6: Hello.
0: Hello, where are you?
6: Fort Myers, Florida.
0: Okay.
6: What do you think if it was like a teenager using an Etch-a-Sketch? Just passing time.
0: What? I don't know what you mean.
6: Using the wheat fields as an Etch-a-Sketch.
0: How? Yes.
6: How?
0: Yes.
6: The method wouldn't be up to us. He's just amusing himself.
0: I don't...
6: Playing in a medium where he can create something, and then it goes away.
0: Come down to the ground with us, sir. How did this teenager do it? Hello?
6: Everybody's been talking about radio waves. That could be a way. I don't mean a teenager from Earth. I mean a teenager from outer space.
0: You mean somebody just...
6: amusing themselves.
0: A prankster, huh?
6: Yes.
0: The son of Q.
6: Yes.
0: Well, look, that's as good an answer as any other. The fact of the matter is there are really no good answers. I think that all we've really sort of determined is this has not been done on the ground. And again, I would invite anybody to get some, graduate level students together, give them what they want, and let them go have at it trying to duplicate this in the overnight hours. And then we'll know.
3: Yeah, I just got an interesting email on the Faith Formation in which this gentleman Patrick Tolan is saying that the face is actually a composite of a male and a female face.
0: I've heard. Yes, I've had similar emails.
3: You have. Okay, so I hadn't heard that before.
0: Colum, we're coming toward the end of all this. Of course, you should give out your hotline number again and your website info and whatever else you want to say at the very end of the program here.
3: Well, yes. The hotline number is area code 702-798-1700. We keep all of the identities of our eyewitnesses completely confidential. That goes for animal mutilations, people reporting animal mutilations. Our website address is www.nidsci.org. And if you go to the website, one of the reports that we've just put up today is on the Carteret, New Jersey series of sightings. We now have transcripts from 13 separate eyewitnesses on the website. That's both from the New Jersey Turnpike side and as well as the Staten Island side. In other words, we're beginning to triangulate from two different locations the eyewitnesses' accounts of that V-shaped formation of lights that occurred in New Jersey last month. So you can go to the website to check out all of the transcripts from all 13 eyewitnesses are now on the website. Furthermore, we do have some preliminary information from the FAA regarding the Newark International Airport.
0: Oh.
3: That does say that there were objects in the air at the time that did not have transponders.
0: Oh, really?
3: Yes.
0: As in seen on radar?
3: As in seen on radar.
0: Oh, and, you should have told me that a lot earlier. I didn't know that.
3: I actually meant to, but I got carried away with the time.
0: Seen on radar in the Carteret sightings. Oh, my, oh, my.
3: In the Carteret sightings. So our initial take was, maybe flares or some such, but the overwhelming testimony that's come out, plus the new preliminary data coming from the FAA, is saying that
0: incredible
3: that that objects were in the air that did not have transponders that should not have been there at the
0: time. This is some way to close. Thank you, my friend, and good night.
3: Oh, absolutely.
0: Good night, Colin.
3: Great to talk to you.
0: And you. Good night. Ta-ta.
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1: I bid you all good evening, good morning, good afternoon, whatever it may be, wherever you are across this great land of ours. From Guam in the west, known as the Rock, eastward to the Caribbean and the U.S. Virgin Islands. More rocks. South into South America, north, all the way to the pole, and worldwide on the internet. This is Coast to Coast AM, and I'm Art Bell. Good morning. In a moment, you are going to hear, here, for the first time, no, actually for the second time, about a man who told a tale, or at least he says he told a tale, to us last night about what happened in Germany. You may recall toward the end of the interview, if you made it that far last night, that I requested permission from him to hand his number out to a number of investigators, including Linda Moulton Howe. And I did. And she called him. And when she got him, he collapsed like a house of cards and said it's all a lie. And this is one of the more interesting stories you're going to hear. So we're going to update that, something that really did happen in Germany. And we're going to update the story in the Antarctic, which is really, really, really getting interesting. All of that directly ahead. All right, investigator. We'll put that tonight at the top of the list. Into crop circles, animal mutilations, all sorts of various stories that we hear here. Author. Producer of environmental documentaries, somebody who's just been with us for years and years on the program, Linda Moulton Howe. And we meet again so soon. Hi, Linda.
2: Hi, Art.
1: Hi there. Well,
2: when I heard your interview last night with that man calling himself Deke Richards,
1: right.
2: His voice reminded me of the infamous Kent 3 or 4 years ago who said that he worked for JPL and had information about Mars photographs.
1: Right.
2: And then when several of us tried to confirm his employment at JPL, we could not, and he admitted then that it was a hoax.
1: He did, he admitted it on the strength, if you'll recall, supposedly of a reverse speech thingy. And he said, oh, you got me. And then he admitted during his confession that he was a disinformation agent for the government. That's what he said as part of his confession then.
2: Right. Now, something similar happened today in trying to verify Richard's statement last night that he worked for the Interior Department in the state of Maine. First of all, there is no Interior Department in the state of Maine. There are a few interior field offices, but I ran his name through a check both in several offices in the state of Maine today related to forestry and fish and wildlife, and I went to the Department of Interior and had the name checked for all of the employees in the Department of Interior, and it didn't check out.
1: No Deke Richards.
2: No, and after you gave me his cell phone number, I called him this afternoon, told him that his name did not check out, and here are some very brief excerpts recorded with his permission, and he agreed to allow me, after this discussion on tape this afternoon, to play this during the Coast Report tonight.
1: All right. Here we go.
3: I'm going to just ask you very straightforwardly something that was in the back of my mind last night and today. Are you the Kent from 3 or 4 years ago who called Art and me as being an employee of JPL?
4: Straight answer?
3: Yes.
4: Yes.
3: So the whole thing is a ruse?
4: Yeah, the whole thing's a ruse.
3: So why would you do it again?
4: Just to see if I could do it again. To all them Coast to Coast listeners out there, I'm sorry. I know sorry doesn't cut the mustard. And anybody that was in the 29th with me and everything else, I'm sorry for putting everybody on the spot like that.
3: So you're claiming to have done some military service.
4: I did do some military service that I am very proud of for 6 years. I was in the Army. I was in bomb holder with the 29th. I was there for 2.5 years. I reenlisted, and I made an inter-theater transfer to the 66th Transportation Company in Kaiserslautern.
3: But you do not, or there is not a single thing that you said about this crash and retrieval operation
4: about
3: that is
4: true. No.
3: It's all made up.
4: It was all made up. It was an Air Force jet aircraft that did crash. Yes, it was. And that was what I got this from.
2: Even though this man seems to be a chronic liar or calculated misinformer, Art, over the years there have been serious military and civilian eyewitnesses who have reported many strange aircraft over Germany, even some at Fulda Gap.
1: Yes, but before we proceed, Linda, there is one other aspect of this story that bears investigation, doesn't it? That we're not going to discuss on the air. We've agreed
2: right.
1: not to discuss
2: That's right.
1: who's involved. But there is another serious aspect to this whole Fulda Gap thing
2: yes.
1: in Germany, and we're going to follow up on that.
2: Yes, and probably several things happened at Fulda Gap, and we will do more investigation. And one of those incidents allegedly occurred 15 years ago, right after the April 26, 1986, nuclear power reactor meltdown at Chernobyl, Russia. The eyewitness there was Sergio Arellano, born in El Paso, Texas, 50 years ago, graduated from high school there, and then joined the U.S. Army, where he earned a degree in transportation. By the end of April 1986, so we're talking about the 15th anniversary as of today of Chernobyl, so we're 15 years almost to the day. After that awful nuclear meltdown, Sergio was a master sergeant in Mannheim, Germany, working in the 28th Transportation Battalion. In 1996, he retired from the Army and returned to his hometown to work for a commercial trucking company. Sergio remembers how the Mannheim base was put on restrictions to lessen exposure to dangerous radioactivity spreading over Europe. And he particularly remembers one of those early mornings around 7 a.m., when he had reported for duty. He was at the truck master's dispatch office in the motor pool that overlooked downtown Mannheim. The sun was shining and the sky was blue. Some 30 soldiers were outside the office waiting for their orders from Sergio, and half a dozen of his colleagues were inside the office. Suddenly, people began yelling and pointing at the sky. He drew what he remembers, and Coast listeners can see Sergio's unusual drawing now while he talks about this, at my website, www.earthfiles.com, in the Real X-Files section. The drawing is very interesting. And now, here is Sergio Arellano describing what flew over American troops in Mannheim, Germany, in late April 1986, soon after the Chernobyl nuclear meltdown.
1: Germany again.
5: Well, what we saw was a big old ship of some type, aircraft. Well, it really didn't resemble an aircraft. It looked like one of those old German helmets. It had the shape of a German helmet, or a Kevlar, modern army helmet. And it was flying pretty low, maybe between 5,000 and 6,000 feet. And it was going maybe at 100 knots, based on the fact that we parachute a lot. And that's about the height that a helicopter flies when we parachute out of it.
2: Mm-hmm.
5: And it was going not too fast. And the colors were sort of yellow. It had some green on it, dull green, blue. And it looked like a liquid and a solid kind of material at the same time. And it didn't seem solid. It looked more like liquid, like mercury, like when you grab a piece of mercury and you move it in your hand,
2: mm-hmm.
5: and you stab it with little things, and you know, it just looked liquidy and solid at the same time.
2: Mm-hmm.
5: It had a streamer on the back that it would get bigger and it would get smaller, but it had a constant streamer.
2: Did it have a color?
5: It was the same color as the object, which was the same color. It was no different color.
2: Did it make any kind of sound?
5: No sound, no nothing.
2: How big do you think this was?
5: Well, based on what we all decided that it was about the average size of one of our barracks. Our barracks were five stories high and maybe about a couple of hundred feet long.
2: So this is pretty big.
5: It was a big thing, and the sun was hitting it. I mean, we had a clear view. And besides us, at the battalion, parade field, the battalion was having a formation, so practically maybe 90% of the battalion was present.
3: How many people would that be?
5: That would be maybe 1,500 men and women.
3: So if you add those 1,500 and about 100 of you up where you were, you're getting up to about 1,600 people in that one area that would have had a chance to see this object.
5: Oh, yes, because immediately after that formation and when everybody gathered together, that was a topic of conversation in the dining facility and everywhere else. I mean, we all saw it.
3: Well, what did your superiors say that they thought that this object that was shaped like a military helmet that seemed to be both liquid and solid with these odd colors of greens and so forth, five stories high, a couple hundred feet long. What did they say it was?
5: Well, nobody seemed to know. Now, everybody was saying that it was a UFO based on the fact that nobody knew what it was. And it was just shocking that it would fly right over our military area. In our military area, in Germany there, we have five or six big barracks, which is one of the largest concentration of soldiers in Germany, and some of it is a no-fly area. And we contacted the intelligence section of our battalion to let them know that, you know, report that craft flying over us to see if it was anything that anybody knew what it was, or because it wasn't supposed to be flying on top of us.
3: And what was their response?
5: By 6 o'clock that evening, the official report was that there was no such craft, and that it was space debris that had come down and fell on Earth.
3: Are you saying that by evening, from the morning, that the official explanation from the military was that this was some kind of space debris?
5: That's exactly what they reported. They also reported on the Stars and Stripes the following day. By noon, they had reported that it was a UFO, and it had came in from the Netherlands, I guess towards Germany, and that it had been sent interceptors from the Netherlands. Now we sit between two air bases, one in Frankfurt and one in Kaiserslautern. And both are like the biggest air bases in Europe, Ramstein and Rhein-Main. So it was shocking to us that we didn't see no aircraft chasing it. It took a long time. We observed it for maybe 10, 15 minutes. It took a long time to pass over us and just go right over Mannheim, and it continued on going.
3: And something that was that big that would take 10 to 15 minutes that you would all watch, 1,600 of you, that's not space debris, is it?
5: No, because space debris, we as military personnel, they have seen a lot of, shooting stars and meteorites that travel, because most of our training is at night.
3: And that's all fast.
5: Sure, you see a lot of it, and sometimes you see some in the early dawn. But no, those things are fast. They got a lot of light. This was dull in color, and as it was going over us, there was three little, I say white lights of some type, but they weren't like bright lights. They were just dull white objects. And one or all three came from different directions, and they sort of merged into this thing and like went right into it without no doors opening or anything. Just like they came in and pooped right into it, and that was something that we all discussed and we all saw it, because when we saw those things coming at it, we said, what the heck was that? And it just went right in there.
3: Tell me more about those white objects.
5: Okay, they were, they looked like little baseballs. They were white. I wouldn't say they were glowing white lights. They were just white, very clean baseballs, and one came in from the east, and they all came in at more or less at the same time, and one came in from the southwest, and the other one came out of the north towards the south, and they all sort of merged into this thing. They like hit the thing and went right into it and became one with a big ship there.
2: And did they all seem to merge at the same place?
5: No, they hit it at different places. Mm-hmm. They came in at three separate angles or three separate directions, and they all went right into it, and I mean, they didn't slow down or nothing. Now, those were coming in at a pretty fast rate of speed,
2: mm-hmm.
5: and they went right into it, and we all saw it, and that's because we said, at first we thought maybe somebody's shooting at this thing, you know, because of the military bases.
2: Mm-hmm.
5: So we said, it looks like somebody shot at this thing, but then we realized that, no, it was no shots. It was, these things came in and went right into it, and the craft didn't stop. It didn't slow down. It just, you know, like swallowed these things up and continued on going.
2: Did any of your superior officers talk with any of you privately off the record about having any other knowledge about what these unidentified or this unidentified craft might be, and was the term extraterrestrial ever used?
5: Well, we were all sure that, because the commander also witnessed it, was sure that it was something we had never seen, and it was a craft of some type, or an object of some type that was being self-propelled. No, nobody ever asked about it, nobody ever mentioned it, and the word was that that was that, and that was the end of the story.
2: Meaning that it was just, quote-unquote, space debris.
5: Yes, that it was space debris, and that that's the end of the story, and after that, nobody really mentioned it, because, you know, being in the military, you keep on harping on something, then, you know, all of a sudden, doors start closing on you.
2: So you knew, all of you, and that's a lot of guys, that was at least 1,500 right there at Mannheim, that this was some kind of a cover-up, right?
5: Well, we knew exactly that was it, and we talked about it all that night, because everybody sort of hangs around. There's only one bowling alley, one NCO club there, one PX, one commissary. So, you know, everybody was talking about it, and, you know, how silly that was by saying that it was space debris, when in fact we all saw it.
2: Sergio Arellano hoped that someone else stationed at Mannheim, Germany, in the spring of 1986 will hear this broadcast, look at his drawing at earthfiles.com in the Real X-Files section, and come forward to add their recollections of this very strange helmet-shaped craft and those white, whatever they were, lights that went in and out. And if so, please contact me, Linda Howe, H-O-W-E, at my email, earthfiles@earthfiles.com, or fax 215-491-9842. Again, earthfiles@earthfiles.com, or fax 215-491-9842. And Art, there may have been a couple of thousand people in Mannheim who saw it that day, but as he just explained, if the military stands in front of you and says you didn't see it, then that's what they live with for a long time. And Sergio said, I've been out for a long time, and he said, you live with these things, and I wanted you to know.
1: All right, Linda. Thanks for the investigative effort. Thank you for the story, and thanks for being here tonight and staying up late.
2: More later.
1: All right, later. Indeed. That's Linda Moulton Howe, and oh, my. When you think about all of this, and we'll sort of chronicle it here in a moment for you, Kent tells second lie and caves in immediately second time. First time, JPL. Second time, and there's more to tell. There's a lot more to tell about this, and there's a lot to wonder about it. Is he really DIA? Is he really an official disinformation agent? Maybe. We're going to update Antarctica in a moment.

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1: It is indeed, and we're going to sort through a little more of the infamous Zeke story slash Kent slash Now's Happened Twice story in a moment. And then we're going to update you on what's going on in the Antarctic. And that is such a big mystery. It's a gigantic mystery. And it's just getting thicker and thicker and thicker. Stay right there. Now, let us consider for a moment. We have the infamous Kent, who tells us this bogus story, supposedly, about JPL. I don't know, 3 or 4 years ago. I'd have to, maybe Richard will remember how long ago it was. And then, when confronted, Kent immediately confesses, and I mean immediately, based on being found out, supposedly, by some reverse speech technique. Remember all that? Now, fast forward 3 or 4 years, however long it's been a long time. I sure didn't nail his voice. A lot of you did. And Linda did toward the end. Richard didn't in the beginning. He thinks he did toward the end. But fast forward the 3 or 4 years to last night, we got a story about Germany. He was in Germany. He was in the military. He was in the area. But at the end of the interview last night, what does he do? He tells us he works for the Interior Department, State of Maine. No such thing. So the moment he said that, he had to know he was had, because I was going to give his number out, asked his permission right at the very end of the interview. So add to that the fact that I've got about a half dozen emails now from people who claim they were here, they were there, and saw exactly the same thing. Didn't tell you about that. Add to that the fact that Linda and I both know about something that we can't quite discuss right now. Add to that the fact that the first time he confessed went down like a house of cards. He admitted he was a DIA agent, which itself could be a complete lie. Once a liar, always a liar, you could suggest and believe. But why both times would he tell a lie, a detailed lie like that, and then almost set it up, and in fact not almost, but set it up so that he would have to confess the following day? I think I'm going to keep a very close eye on the Fulda Gap region in Germany, and anyway, that's so I think that we're dealing with somebody here who intentionally, obviously intentionally, but I think for greater reasons, if you were going to try to point somebody's attention away from something, what better way to do it than what he did? What better way to do it? If you wanted to move attention away from something, what better way than to tell a story and then confess? Not once now, but twice. Here with an update on the Antarctic, which is every big as giant puzzle. It's getting worse. As a matter of fact, I just got an email from Lynn Samuels at WABC. I couldn't open it, but she indicated the email was from a London paper, which is reporting, she thinks, something about fight injuries. In other words, the people who came off the aircraft might have had fight injuries. So I don't know what's behind that. Maybe some of the rest of you can dredge it up and get it to me quickly in email. But it would be as much of a mystery as everything else.
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0: 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And now, Art Bell.
1: Pretend that it's got a broken wing, and oh, this poor thing is just, and it's always just out of reach of the cat. And when it gets the cat far enough away from the nest, suddenly the wing is back and it flies away, and the cat goes, "What? What happened?" And that's what cat is. He's our mockingbird on the lawn.
2: Fluttering on the lawn, yeah. Very, very, very interesting. The way this came down was really interesting, and there's behind the scenes stuff that we can't talk about. Anyway, listen, on to the Antarctic.
1: Well, the Antarctic is, we left everyone last night. I mean, I feel like the perils of Pauline here. We had a ship, a container ship, loaded with 138 trucks of equipment.
2: Yes.
1: Truckloads full of equipment.
2: All right.
1: Pulling out of port of...
2: Wainimi,
1: yeah. Those poor folks are going to really hate me. Actually, it's a fort, I found out today.
2: Well, right? It's also a port.
1: That's right. But it is a military debarkation point.
2: It's a fort port.
1: Yep. And... The container ship is headed for the Antarctic. Now, I have tried all day through various sources in the States to confirm this, and it's very, very difficult. Nobody seems to want to talk. My first order of business is, if anybody's listening from Port Wahine, would you give Art a call or send an email or send a fax to Enterprise and let us know that this ship did depart at midnight last night Pacific time, which was literally when we were on the air.
2: Yeah, let's have your fax number.
1: The fax is 505.
2: 505.
1: 286.
2: 286.
1: 6130.
2: 6130. Okay.
1: We had a lot of faxes today, but they were kind of all around the point, people who have other ideas, but...
2: I know, Richard, specific. I've heard everything under the sun about this, except the truth.
1: Yes, yes. There are very few people on the inside who are telling us the truth yet.
2: Fight,
1: however,
2: sickness, radiation, take your choice, but...
1: Broken legs? Homesickness, don't forget that.
2: Oh, homesickness, that's right.
1: You know, and head injuries. Remember the firefighter interviewed by New Zealand television who had head injuries but appeared totally unmarked, unblemished,
2: yes.
1: And coherent.
2: Yes.
1: Everything under the sun.
2: Oh, Richard, by the way, you're going to love this. Hey, Art, Tom from Lakewood, Colorado, Denver. I just watched on Fox 13 News, the doctor walked away when a plane landed in Chile. He said... He felt okay, said he had a great flight. Strange, very strange.
1: I watched this live on CNN this afternoon through video phone. They had it from Punta Arenas, which is the little point in Chile where the airplanes touched down when they left the British base of Rothera on the continent.
2: Yes, this is the guy they've got to evacuate
1: for. The plane landed, get this, the plane lands. I mean, this has been an arduous, back-breaking, humongous, historic, never done before.
2: Life-threatening.
1: Yeah, I mean, everything you can imagine. The world is focused on this guy. He gets out of the plane. He's got a shoulder bag on. He's got a cap on. He's walking, sauntering along. He meets with some Raytheon guys. Then my old friend Gary Tuchman, who works for CNN,
2: yes,
1: comes up to him, sticks a mic in his face, and says, "Doctor, how do you feel?"
2: He says,
1: "Fine." "Well, what are your plans?" "Well, because they've done this whole big build-up, you know, between Atlanta and Chile,
2: yes,
1: that the doctor's going to get on, you know, he's going to rest, and he's going to get on a commercial flight and go to the hospital and have this terrible thing taken care of." And Tuchman says, "What are you going to do?" And he says, "I don't know. Got no plans." And then the guy says, but how do you feel? You've just come from Antarctica." He says, "I don't really want to talk about it now." And he walked away. He blows Gary Tuchman off. He doesn't use the opportunity on global television to thank the people, all the hundreds, if not thousands of people who contributed their part to making his rescue in the middle of the Arctic night successful.
2: Well, there's a
1: reason. He risked life and limb.
2: Yeah, I've got a source down at the Antarctic, or a source of a source, who says he didn't want to go. They had to drag his butt out of there.
1: Yep.
2: And he was saying he was fine and he was going to stay, and yet they dragged his butt out of there. And, Richard, mainstream TV is covering all this story, maybe until they got embarrassed down there, as you just pointed out, and has ignored the bigger story of, what, 11 people coming down?
1: 11 people.
2: A couple in critical condition.
1: Missing patients in the hospital.
2: Missing patients. Now, there's a big story for you, and they're not touching it.
1: Sounds like a mockingbird to me.
2: Fluttering on the lawn.
1: Just keep that image, folks, in mind.

0: Mockingbird fluttering away while the real story goes in the other direction.
1: That's right.
0: So when I saw him blow off Tuchman, you know, nobody can be that self-absorbed. Nobody can be that selfish not to realize, even if for an instant, that he's on global TV, that he's got an opportunity to at least thank the guys that risked their lives.
1: Well, he was obviously, he was angry.
0: He was angry.
1: Yeah.
0: Now, why would this guy be angry if he's really suffering? I mean, this is a life-threatening disease. If he was there, the only doctor, for 5 months in the cold with 50 other people at Amundsen Scott Base, and he had another attack, he passed another stone, and it went into peritonitis or some other complication.
1: And he walks away.
0: He would die.
1: I mean, what I would expect from a life-threatening flight to risk bringing somebody out would be somebody who would get off the plane quickly, would be transported by a stretcher to an ambulance.
0: They said, Tuchman said, we thought he'd be met by an ambulance. He's walking.
1: Boy, is something ever wrong down there.
0: But they don't get it. It's like these people are brain dead. They can never believe in the C word because to them, the world is the way they report it. The world is the way they're... I mean, we are losing so much in terms of deep investigative reporting, which is why I'm very glad tonight to report that the story that we were going to possibly talk about tonight, we don't have to report. Our deep undercover investigative sources in New Zealand are hard at work, have now enlisted additional sources that are officially connected, and in the next day or two, we may know some really interesting specifics on the 11 who came to Christchurch and the two who disappeared in the hospital and the rest of that story.
1: This is too much.
0: Now, let me go back to the container ship because this, I think, is a major piece of news, and I would like to challenge any mainstream reporters to do what they're paid to do and dig into this story. Last night at midnight, Pacific time, a container ship left with truckloads upon truckloads of gear headed for McMurdo, and it will arrive when it can't get into McMurdo. For those of you who don't know the geography of the South Pole, McMurdo sits at the edge of the Ross Ice Shelf.
1: Mm-hmm.
0: It's called an ice shelf for a reason, everybody, because in the winter it freezes solid through that entire bay. So if you have a container ship blithely steaming south from California, by the time in the next 2 weeks it gets there, it ain't going to get in. So what are they going to have to do? They're going to have
1: break
0: an icebreaker from New Zealand, break a path into McMurdo with 138 truckloads of huge crates filled with what? To do what? Well, one big problem today was confirming that any of this happened. Tonight, I am pleased to report that a gentleman named Duncan Rhodes, who is an editor of a magazine well known to many of your listeners, Art, it's called Nexus. It's published in Australia.
1: Oh, yes, Nexus.
0: It turns out that Duncan has been on the case with us and through independent sources has confirmed that this ship did, in fact, leave last night from Point Lahaina and is headed south to the Antarctic continent.
1: Wahine,
0: I'm sorry.
1: You have a problem with that word.
0: I have that problem with that word, yes. Anyway, the point is that something big is going down. You don't do this when winter is coming on. Winter is a time down in the South Pole when you kind of hunker down. You don't go out and count penguins. You don't do any of the other stuff. You basically just watch your instruments and wait for spring to come.
1: Yeah, by the way, when they did this first rescue, the chill was 144 below zero.
0: That was the wind chill, yes.
1: That's right. So this really was life-threatening to get all of this done
0: on both occasions. One gracious word about all these people who really risked their lives. You know, there was a nurse on the plane, apparently. There was a doctor brought in, Betty Carlisle, who substituted for him. She was from McMurdo. And he just walks away and says to Tuchman, I'll talk about this later. Bizarre. Now, this feeds, however, into another major breakthrough we had today, which is we now have a confirmed on-the-record source that something has been going on in Antarctica that you and I did not know about, that we apparently have been paying for years, which is part of our scenario.
1: What?
0: In the last couple, 3 days, we've been exchanging emails quietly with a gentleman named Frank D. Carsey, a name you will not know, but you will know momentarily. Frank Carsey is the director of the JPL Vostok/Europa drilling project. And he opened Hailing Frequencies with a very nice email a few days ago pointing out that I had made a mistake in one of our graphics on the What's Up at the South Pole post that we put on the Enterprise site a couple days ago.
1: Right, right.
0: As we progress through our conversations, we have been asking him some very pointed questions. And tonight we got permission to quote, both in our official postings as well as on the air the following information. You know that we had in our article a so-called press release by one Deborah Shingteller, who was supposed to be a JPL employee who announced that their project was canceled because the NSA had taken over the project.
1: I recall.
0: Okay. According to Mr. Carsey, actually Dr. Carsey, he has asked around, and no one at JPL has heard of Deborah Shingteller. She is not in the official phone book. She is not listed in the NASA X-500 file of staff, and it appears to be another elegant piece of disinformation. He also has completely and categorically denied that the NSA is behind any of their work, and I must say I believe him. And the reason I believe him is because of the following part of his statement. He says, I know of no NSA work in Antarctica and no interest on their part in ice drilling. But then he goes on to say, in fact, since the fall of the evil empire, that part of the government, and especially their funding, is a greatly missed and lamented player in the polar regions.
1: Well, but that's saying...
0: You understand what he's saying?
1: Yeah, of course, he's saying they were there.
0: Exactly. This is an official confirmation that the National Security Agency, in years past, has been a major source of funding and now a lamented lacking player in the polar regions. What the heck was the NSA doing at the South Pole?
1: I don't know.
0: Now, this is important because I have been saying for a long time, folks, that most of NASA is honest. Most of JPL is honest. I want to give a gold star to a patriot tonight. I want to single out Dr. Carsey as a good guy for telling us as forthrightly as one could possibly tell us that, in fact, the NSA has been there. Now, let me tell you how I interpret this. That they have been there in the past. He does not know for a fact that they're now. But I would suspect that he is wondering, as we've all wondered, why their project, their incredibly important, interesting project to safely drill through the ice on Vostok as a preparation for the Europa phase,
1: yes,
0: has been cut off at the knees. In fact, he says, what has me a bit concerned is the indifference of Washington, D.C., not just NASA, by any means, to our project.
1: The drilling project.
0: The drilling, which means, I take it from his line, other agencies, the political committees that were formerly behind him.
1: Yes.
0: It's all suddenly changed. Now, why would it change? Maybe because his project is now superfluous, and he's not in the loop. He doesn't know why they've been cut off at the knees, but he is honestly telling us that he knows that they were there before.
1: Yeah, all right, but why shouldn't I presume then, like a lot of the audience, that if he's telling us officially they were there before, then who's to say they're not there now? He says they're not there now, or he doesn't have knowledge of their being there now, but they don't always tell you when they're there.
0: Well, of course not, and I think he's being very precise so that he's telling us the truth the way he sees it.
1: Why would he want us to know the NSA was there?
0: Because maybe he suspects they're there now, and that's the reason. Now, that's my suspicion. That's not what he said. I want to keep it very clear
1: right. Between
0: what we're inferring and what he is saying. But the fact that he has given us permission to quote this, to print this,
1: to
0: put it out
1: name,
0: there.
1: Yeah, absolutely.
0: And he is the first high-level... I mean, this is not a he's not Kent. You know, we've got his JPL email address. He is the director of this project.
1: Yeah. So you know for sure who he is.
0: We know absolutely that Frank Carsey is in communication with us, and he has been very friendly and collegial, which is another surprising thing. I mean, you know, the JPL wisdom on us is not exactly, you know, they burn me an effigy in the halls at midnight.
1: I know.
0: So for him to be as open and candid and as forthright and to absolutely tell us on the record that they've been there in years past is an extraordinary step forward, because remember what I reported also last night, that my source in New Zealand claimed from her U.S. intelligence that there were four guys smuggled in this airplane when they went to get the doctor
1: yep. With
0: gear and all that, yep. And they came from Nova Scotia. Well, we think that's a cover story. We think that's disinformation. We think that's baloney.
1: Richard, we got to end it here. As Matt Drudge would say, developing.
0: And then some.
1: And then some. Thanks, Richard.
0: Stay tuned.
1: Yep, good night. Oh, brother. It's deeper than the ice up there. Now, wait a minute. That's down there, right? James Von Prague is next.
2: 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And now, let's open Art's vault for a classic bumper hit.

0: 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And now, back to Art Bell.
1: I've taken you in talk radio, with talk radio, through a number of these kinds of large national impact events. And make no mistake, this is a national impact. It feels nice and safe, I guess, to be here in the desert right now, but it will impact all of us. What happens to a city, one of our major cities in this country, will ultimately impact everybody in the nation. Those people a lot more, but and we'll talk about in way, you know, some of the ways that it will impact them and some of the ways that it will impact you. Now, I wonder a lot of times, you know, in talk radio, what do you do when something like this, of this proportion, happens? And I think the answer is your job. You just, you take calls from people in the affected area. You talk with people who might have information about this sort of thing. I realize that in the long run, there's really no way that we can compete with those who have people on the spot, in the eye, as it were. And they do. So many networks now, from the Weather Channel to CNN to Fox to, I guess, everybody with concerns in the media in that area has people down there virtually in the eye of the storm. I was on Matt Drudge a little bit earlier tonight, in the hour prior to this program, and sort of jokingly, but not so jokingly, really, said that, you know, the anchors who are down there holding onto the lampposts and taking short flights off the ground for the camera, I suppose they convey a sense of the amount of danger there is to be in this storm. But beyond that, it's mostly about ratings. I mean, really, it's mostly about ratings. I don't think anybody, radio and television and media is about ratings. And ratings equal money. It's a business. The media is a business. That's why you have the kind of media that you have today that sends reporters down to the eye of the storm, hanging on the lamppost. So somebody ought to say it. It's all about the ratings. I mentioned that on the Matt Drudge Show. And a lot more. I also said something that I want to say to you right now. And that is that, yes, of course, there is an eerie resemblance to the book that we wrote, Coming Global Superstorm, in the movie The Day After Tomorrow. There's an eerie kind of chilling moment for myself, and I'm sure for Whitley, who, by the way, will be on later. You saw in that motion picture in New York, inundated by water, and that's what they're talking about with respect to New Orleans. Latest info on the storm. It's, of course, still a Category 5 storm, packing winds of 160 miles an hour. 160 miles an hour, my God. It's moving north-northwest at 10 miles an hour. It is presently about 160 miles south-southeast of New Orleans itself. The impacts are already beginning. It's at 27.8 north and 89.4 west. Once again, 27.8 north and 89.4 west. I have been watching the media now, not just today, but for days prior to this event, and I damn well knew that when this hurricane got into the Gulf, we were going to have some kind of tragic occurrence. And they're not talking too much about it, and most of the meteorologists scoff at the global warming explanation, but that's what's happening here, folks. But the globe is getting warmer. The water is getting warmer. They're barely mentioning it, though they have certainly. The temperatures in the Gulf are going into the 90s. That water is in the 90s. And when you have a situation like that, you have the fuel for a hurricane. Hurricanes are like big air conditioners for our planet. And they try to take that energy, and it is energy, and they try and convert it. They try to do what an air conditioner does and convert it. So you could think of them as sort of rolling air conditioners for the planet. And then, of course, you can think of them in many other ways as well. So we'll do a variety of things this night. In a moment, we're going to talk, if we're able to. Now, all of this is, you know, particularly with people in the area, it depends on whether we can actually get to them. Mark Suddeth, I hope that's how we pronounce it, is an interesting gentleman. In 1995, after graduating from college, Mark Suddeth began his career in hurricane awareness reporting and research. His work revolves around using field experience and documentation of hurricanes to help the public better understand what they're up against. Using a combination of remotely operated weather stations, streaming video units, and a mobile command communications vehicle. And by the way, folks, we've got links to all of what we're talking about right now on the website. Mark and his team of five are able to safely observe, report, and research hurricanes as they affect the U.S. The data, video, and still pictures that Mark and his team collect are used in a wide variety of awareness campaigns, lectures, conferences, worldwide TV and media outlets, even within the U.S. government, NOAA, for example, U.S. Army Corps of Engineers, Federal Aviation Administration. 2005 has seen the dawn of a new era for Mark and his team as they broadcast unprecedented video and data from even the worst hurricanes using wireless internet to literally put PC users right into the heart of the storm. Mark lives in North Carolina with the rest of his team, strategically located in Florida, Virginia, and the Carolinas. In a moment, with a little bit of luck, Mark will

0: right, as luck would have it, of course, and I told you that it may well go this way, Mark said his line is busy at the moment, so we'll try to continue to get through to him. In the meantime, I guess I want to start the program like this. I want to hear from you. I want to hear from people who are in the affected area, and doggone, it's a big area. It's really a large area of the southeast U.S., and ultimately, of course, this hurricane will continue and will affect many of you right up to Tennessee and right up the eastern seaboard. So here's what I propose. I propose, number one, that all of our phone lines, and I'm going to tell you what some of these phone line numbers are in a moment, will be open only for those of you in the affected area. And so if you have a cell phone, if you're able to get through, let me give you our telephone numbers here now. And if you are in the affected area, if you have been evacuated from your home in New Orleans, or you have evacuated, and everybody is concentrating on New Orleans because, of course, it's headed straight for, appears to be headed straight for New Orleans, but the area of impact is gigantic. Here are the numbers to reach me. 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And I'm putting you all on your honor to only use these numbers if you are in an affected area and if you would like to tell us what's going on, how you feel. That's the human side of this story, and it's the one that we can tell, I think, most appropriately with talk radio, by the way. Again, 775-727-1222. 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Area code 775-727-1295. East of the Rockies, 1-800-825-5033. That's 1-800-825-5033. And finally, west of the Rockies, the number is 1-800-618-8255. 1-800-618-8255. So we'd like to hear from people in the affected area. We'll fill a little time with that, try to get hold of Mark Suddeth in the meantime. First-time caller line, you're on the air. Good evening, morning, whatever.
1: Hey, how's it going? My name's Scott. I'm from New Orleans.
0: Hi, Scott. You're from New Orleans. Where are you now?
1: Actually, I'm in my living room right now with a good friend of mine I've known for about 35 years. We're going to try to ride it out. There's one other family on the street.
0: God, you're in New Orleans and you're going to stay?
1: Well, I'm on a suburb, in the suburb actually called Harahan.
0: What was your first name again, please?
1: Scott.
0: Scott. Okay, Scott. I've done a lot of world travel, but I've never been to New Orleans. I've never been to your area. Tell me about where you are with respect to the area of New Orleans.
1: Okay, right across. We're actually maybe 2 miles away from the Huey P. Long Bridge.
0: Oh, boy.
1: Which is the, as I understand it, the only rail crossing south of Chattanooga, I think, Tennessee,
0: mm-hmm.
1: of the Mississippi River. So we're not too far from that. Right across the river from us is Algiers, the naval support activity. Excuse me, that's kind of been in the news lately.
0: Why in the world have you stayed?
1: My parents opted to stay. My dad did anyway. My mom was actually on her way out with one of the people that lived down the street from them,
0: mm-hmm.
1: and they got as far as Kenner. It was about maybe 4 o'clock, and curfew was going to end up being 5 or 6 p.m., so they actually had to turn around and come back home. Their neighbor, which actually live a mile away from me exactly, from my driveway to their driveway, their neighbor is a guy who's a contractor, and he had to come back too, so at least there's somebody there to look after them. There's only one of the family on the street here, and me and my buddy, and that's it.
0: What are your expectations as you see this monster headed toward you? I'm wondering what your
1: Well, I think I'm live right now, right?
0: You're live. Yes, you're.
1: Yeah. Yeah, well,
0: just turn your radio off, please.
1: Oh, yeah. Okay. Yeah. Right, radio off, dude. Right.
0: Yeah.
1: Yeah.
0: It's
1: actually,
0: it's gotta be off.
1: Right. The friend I'm with is actually the guy who turned me on to you. And you know, said you played on 1350 down here. On,
0: yes.
1: What is that, WSN?
2: Yeah, and I think 870.
1: And 870? Okay, well, anyway, yeah. You know, it was one of those interesting things. And we were discussing, you know, conservative versus liberal.
0: Yeah.
1: Just about everything. But
0: All right.
1: But, we decided to stay because, of course, my parents decided to stay. I want to make sure that if anything is in need after the storm, we'd at least be here. A good friend of mine from, you know, from way, way back, he used to live right across the highway from us.
0: Well, again,
1: was off to Texas for a couple of years.
0: Yeah, again, what are your expectations? They're talking about New Orleans being buried, you know, worst case scenario, under 20 or 30 feet of water.
1: Exactly. Well, that's just one of those things, you know, that you have to deal with when you live down here. And when you can't get out, because we weren't going to get stuck in gridlock.
0: Yeah, I know. I know there's a lot of gridlock out there, but
1: yes, there
0: there's a reason.
1: And I'm thinking
0: for that.
1: Maybe safer in the house than in the car.
2: Well, we got the boat in the front yard.
1: Right, and
0: you've
1: we
0: got
1: have
0: a boat.
1: Boat moored, so just in case we, you know,
0: that's
1: we got a
0: good
1: boat.
0: Idea.
1: And got all our camping supplies. We're both in military. You know, using Coast Guard. I was in the Navy for 8 years.
0: A boat sounds like a really good idea.
1: Yeah, boat is choice, and have five dogs too. No neighbors. I mean, no shelters around here would take pets.
0: You know, I've wondered about that. I have four cats, and if I had to evacuate, I couldn't leave my cats behind.
1: Right, and I'm thinking about all the poor people who left their animals here and are going to come back to drown pets.
0: God, that's right.
1: And in a worst-case scenario, I'm thinking, you know, maybe it won't be so bad, but then again, you know, you pray and you keep your powder dry, so we pray and we hope for the best. You know, we don't want anybody to get filleted by this thing, but...
0: Yeah, and I hope your powder stays dry, buddy.
1: Amen.
0: All right. Thank you
1: thank
0: you very much for the call, and take care. Godspeed. You're going to need it. I can't imagine why anybody would stay there. Can you? I don't know if you've seen any of the graphics that they've been popping up for us to see about New Orleans, but the way New Orleans is built, it is a bowl that, you know, that's potentially, under the worst-case scenario, going to fill up. The pumps are not going to be able to handle it. New Orleans is going to be a river, 20 or 30 feet of water. How does anybody make the decision to stay under those circumstances? Even pets. I mean, that's almost... But then how does anybody leave one of their animals? Now, I'm a strange person about animals. Maybe not so strange. Maybe there are many others like me, but to me, they are my children. To my wife, they are our children. We really, really care about them. And I don't think I could walk away knowing there is almost a sure chance that my pet is going to die, is going to drown. I don't think I could do that. Let me try our guest right now. I understand his phone may be clear. We'll see if he's there. This is Talk Radio on the Run, something we do a lot around here. So let's see what we get. Let's give it a try. And here we go. Maybe. Mark? The ring is good. It was busy. Rings are good.
3: Hello, this is Mark.
0: Mark, hi.
3: This is
0: Art Bell.
3: Hey, Art.
0: And your phone was busy!
3: Busy? Oh, that's not good. Nobody was on the phone with me, though. That's weird.
0: Yeah, that is strange. Well, that's
3: the hurricane.
0: Way it goes. Yeah, the hurricane. We'll blame it on that. And it's going to be blamed for lots of things, I guess. All right. First of all, Mark, I read something about you. I read a little bio, but I want to understand exactly why you're down there. Well, first of all, you're where? You're in Gulfport?
3: Yes, I'm in Gulfport, Mississippi. Where things are going downhill quickly.
0: That's what, about 80 miles east of New Orleans?
3: Something like that, yeah, roughly 80 miles.
0: 80 miles east of New Orleans. All right. Well, why are you there? What? You have some sort of automated stations that you place at certain points trying to find out about hurricanes? Tell me about this. What do you do?
3: Well, we're trying to do that tonight. So far with the first one, I'm going to be honest with you, we didn't have any success. Something went wrong. We had to set it up. It's automatic. It's recording, but it's not transmitting. We have two more opportunities to put another two of them out there and transmit.
0: Wait, Mark. What are them? Describe these things you're talking about.
3: They are automated weather stations, and they have the ability to record the wind, the air pressure. They have cameras, to record into VCRs, digital recording as well, so that we can basically replace people with these automated, remotely operated recording units to do like a storm chaser would, except I don't think a storm chaser should be down there during this one. It's going to be kind of lethal.
0: I've been wondering exactly the same thing. I hear somebody whispering to you.
3: Sorry. Whispering to my partner.
0: Yeah. Tell your partner he can talk to you in the breaks.
3: Yes, sir.
0: So the first machine that you tried to deploy went belly up. It's not it's apparently recording but not transmitting. Is that right?
3: Yes.
0: And the whole idea of these is to be sort of like robots, have eyes, and to transmit live to the Internet, correct?
3: Right. It's alive and kicking, but something happened and it's not transmitting to the Internet. We have two more opportunities. We're getting ready to set up in just a little bit.
0: I see. What about you right now in Gulfport? What are you in some kind of vehicle now or what?
3: Yes, Art. I'm in a modified Chevy Tahoe. I modified it. It is. It has its own weather station on it, its own streaming webcam live right now with audio, actually. I should say streaming video, not a webcam. And that's going as we speak. So it's like a mobile command center, a mobile communication center, a mobile weather station. And it has all of our equipment in here, and we're all soaking wet right now.
0: So you're sending a stream to the Internet right now, is that correct?
3: We are, indeed.
0: All right. And so they can, the audience can potentially see what you're seeing right now in Gulfport?
3: Yes. The site, I had to set it up as a subscriber-based site, because you can imagine if 100,000 people try to hit streaming video, the bandwidth will be beyond my capability to pay for. And the site is called HurricaneLiveNet.com, and folks can sign up for the rest of this year and all of next year as we experiment and learn what we're doing, and hopefully we can learn from the feedback from people that sign up. But yes, Art, right now there is a live video transmission. A good friend of yours named Paul, he's been watching it out there in Nevada for a while as I've done my testing, in fact, and he has been interacting with me. I can talk to Paul through the streaming video because of its audio, and then Paul can send me text messages to let me know, for example, that you're trying to reach me.
0: Yes. Get off the phone. Art wants you. Yes. Indeed, Paul Bowman runs Air Internet here in town, and that's how I connected with you. Again, I think the way to cover this tonight is just to talk to all of you, and we're going to do that in addition to some others. Headline, just breaking news. I want to thank Ramona, by the way, for keeping me up on all of this. Headline, oil soars to record as Hurricane Katrina shuts U.S. production. Crude oil soared to a record above, brace yourself, folks, $70 a barrel in New York after Hurricane Katrina forced companies, including Exxon, Mobil Corporation, Chevron Corporation, and others to shut operations down in the Gulf of Mexico. Oil had its biggest gain in 29 months as Katrina may become the strongest storm to hit the Gulf Coast since 1969. So beware out there, and I'm sure with the rise in the price of barrel of oil to $70, you're going to see it at the pump almost immediately. We'll be back with Mark in a moment.

0: By the way, everybody, we're going to do this kind of ad hoc this morning, and I don't know how long I'm going to be with you. I may stay with you well past the official ending of the program, which means that those affiliates that carry the show into replay will simply be carrying us live instead. I haven't made up my mind about that yet, but I believe it was a Picayune whose headline down there was simply regarding New Orleans. It just said in big, bold, black letters, Ground Zero. And if the worst-case scenarios are realized, and my God, CNN just ran a crawl on the bottom that said eye wall waves have been measured now at 60 feet. 60 feet near the eye wall. Can you imagine that? I can't. Mark, welcome back.
1: Hey, I'm right here. Thank you.
0: Okay. Mark Suddeth. Is that the way your name is pronounced, Mark Suddeth? Is that correct?
1: That's right. Just like Skip Suddeth, the actor who used to be on Third Watch. That's okay. My cousin.
0: All right. I'll be darned. All right, yeah. Mark, if you would, what are your conditions right now?
1: Right now, we had a wind gust to 63 miles per hour here in Gulfport down at the Erie Pier, right on the Gulf of Mexico. The air pressure is 1,001.8 millibars, and the air temperature is 76.7 with light rain. Can't get any more detailed than that.
0: Okay, no, that's very good. Very good indeed.
1: And that's live from our truck right here, Art. That's a very good weather station right here.
0: I understand. Where can you tell me about where the hurricane is right now, and what is the latest regarding its movement? A lot of times as these hurricanes get very close to shore, they sort of take a little jog one way or the other, and I guess it could be crucial for New Orleans. Is that true?
1: That's right. This is the most crucial time coming up from New Orleans the next several hours as to whether or not this will take a jog more towards New Orleans or more towards the east and impact, you know, right over where I am in Gulfport. As it looks right now, it is still on a heading east of New Orleans, where the eye itself would not pass directly over New Orleans.
0: What would
1: so far?
0: Okay, Mark, what would that mean for New Orleans? If it continued and stayed on the track it's on right now, what would they expect in New Orleans?
1: They would expect winds in excess of 100 miles per hour sustained for a long time, several hours. Driving rain, they will hear things breaking, the power will go out, there will be this enormous power flashes around. It'll look very much like some of those deadly lasers in the War of the Worlds movie, and the sound is very similar to that. Thankfully, though, we're not being attacked by aliens, although people are going to think that it is unearthly because it is an incredible experience to go through the core of a major hurricane, much less a Category 5 hurricane, the worst of them all.
0: All right. Also, before hitting land, many times hurricanes either do a quick strengthening or a quick weakening. Sometimes that happens. Are you seeing any of that?
1: There are some subtle indications that it won't. Well, let me answer your question directly. I don't see any indications that it'll do any quick strengthening or quick weakening, but it may do some weakening prior to landfall, because as its massive circulation goes over land, it draws in some drier continental air, and any changes in the dew point of the air, the humidity, can make this very fragile but very powerful force of nature change within just a couple of hours. And we're actually, as much as I'm fascinated by these natural events, I'm really hoping that it'll weaken actually dramatically, so that we do not get this doomsday scenario from Mississippi and Louisiana that's been painted before us.
0: Mark, I wonder if you can explain this to me. I've been watching the coverage very carefully, and they explained about eye wall reorganization, that every now and then a hurricane lets its eye wall become ragged, or that becomes the case, and then it reorganizes and becomes a very tight eye once again. What is that process? When it does that, what's going on?
1: That is a very difficult thing to describe, an eye wall replacement cycle. I do not know much about that, and neither does the National Hurricane Center or the Hurricane Research Division, believe it or not. And they will mention that in their discussions, that we don't understand the what's called thermodynamic process of what's going on in the eye wall of a hurricane, that sometimes an outer eye wall will form and contract, choking off the energy to the inner eye wall,
2: right,
1: weakening the hurricane, and we don't know why. They just don't know why yet. There is not somebody yet that I know of who can say it's because of X, Y, and Z.
0: Gotcha. I'm sorry to have asked that kind of apparently impossible to answer question, but
1: excellent question.
0: It came because I was watching a discussion of the eye wall replacement, and then also a discussion of what you just talked about, that there can become an outer eye wall that's even bigger. It's sort of good news and bad news. The old eye wall is much weaker, but then now there's this new outer eye wall with even winds that extend, hurricane winds that go out much farther. Is that correct?
1: That's right. Absolutely. And these fluctuations can change in a matter of hours. Let me give you an example. Hurricane Charley that I was in last year near Punta Gorda, Florida, in this very vehicle that I'm talking to you from now.
0: Right.
1: It was a small hurricane, and it sort of developed a dry ring around its core, or its eye wall. They call it a moat, and it literally dried out in the hurricane's core there, and a very small donut-shaped inner eye wall developed. Only 5 miles across was the eye, and just like a skater pulling in her arms, the smaller her radius is there, the conservation of angular momentum, the faster she spins, and Charley spun up very quickly to a lethal Category 4 and passed right over this Chevy Tahoe that I'm talking to you from right now. We measured 132-mile-per-hour wind before the anemometer was pelted by rocks from the highway that we were on and ultimately destroyed.
0: My God. I'm seeing news that three residents breaking in for just a moment of New Orleans,
1: sure.
0: A nursing home died during evacuations that are going on, so it's already begun. This is going to be a very deadly, it's already been a deadly storm in Florida and now already in Louisiana. It has the potential. I mean, just before I talk to you, Mark, I talked to a fellow who is in New Orleans, and he's going to stay. Now, I can't imagine making that decision, knowing what I've seen on television about the structure of New Orleans. This appears to be the worst-case scenario coming true. Do you see it as worst case, or might some miracle still occur?
1: Well, there's always a chance for a miracle to occur. As long as I'm seeing it more east of New Orleans, that core, that inner core, the radius of maximum winds is the worst part of the hurricane. It's where the pressure gradient is the tightest, the air pressure is lowest right in the center. It's like somebody pulled a plug on the atmosphere and all the air is trying to rush to get out. And as long as that'll stay enough away from New Orleans to either the east, and I don't think it's going to happen to the west. I mean, it'd have to hit Morgan City to go to the west, and that doesn't look likely at all right now. So we are really hoping for an eastward shove to spare New Orleans, but what spares New Orleans devastates Biloxi, Gulfport, areas,
0: Mark,
1: maybe even Mobile Bay.
0: Mark, when are we going to know?
1: Oh, boy, we're going to know, I think, when the center of this hurricane begins to cross near Venice in the southern end there of Louisiana, on the toe of Louisiana. But even then, Art, we may not know, because we thought we knew a few hours before Charley was supposed to hit Tampa Bay. We thought we knew it was going to do that, we being everybody who tracks it.
0: Right.
1: And a 15 or so degree change in angle, and it hit Punta Gorda, changing their lives forever.
0: That's correct.
1: It's not over till it's over.
0: Okay, but I meant time-wise. I've got 10:48 West Coast time right now. There's going to be a time between now and 5 o'clock Pacific time, I imagine, when you're going to say, okay, here's where it's hitting. What time is that likely to be, if you had to guess?
1: I think by 8 o'clock in the morning Eastern time, we're going to know if it's really going to go over to New Orleans or split between Gulfport and New Orleans. But it's still going to be bad in New Orleans, maybe just not the worst-case scenario. It's that fine of a line. We're really, dancing on a razor's edge here as to what the track, just a few degrees east of north, can save a world of hurt for the Crescent City.
0: If it becomes the worst case, I take it that you also have seen on television descriptions of what might occur in New Orleans? You know, the 20 or 30 feet of water that New Orleans could be left with. Would that, if that did happen, Mark, and again, I may be asking you a question way out of your field, would that be the end of New Orleans? I mean, with all this awful mixture that would occur of everything in a city like that, would that
1: be... It would
0: be
1: the end of it for a while, if the worst-case scenario happened. You're going to have, like you said, a terrible mixture, and it would be the end of it for a while. You're going to have huge economic impact to the United States. It is very difficult to comprehend what could happen. There are some in FEMA and the Army Corps of Engineers whose job is to try to comprehend with computer models and different types of simulations for storm surge. And
0: I know they're actually doing those models, Mark, right now. Actually doing them right now, trying to decide if some buildings in New Orleans will stand or fall. We've heard information there might be 200-mile-per-hour wind gusts. They don't know a lot about that. We've heard that just a few moments ago that they have 60-foot waves around the eye wall. That seems, I can't even imagine that.
1: Six-story building there. It's very frightening. And let me give you another perspective on it. High-rise buildings, typically 300 to 500 feet high, you can tack on a category up there for the wind speed. I have learned that by going to the National Hurricane Conference year after year for several years. A little side note, the National Hurricane Conference for this year, for 2005, was held in none other than New Orleans.
0: So the winds are worse as you go up by quite a measure, correct?
1: Yes, and they usually say by one category. So if it hits as a four, then winds at some of those tall buildings in New Orleans could be easily at a category five strength up above, and that will send glass and debris and air conditioning units down onto the streets below.
0: They call it vertical evacuation, Mark. Would you be comfortable in a high-rise building with something like this headed toward you?
1: No, not at all. That's why I'm not in New Orleans. I would not have any place to go except up. And if I survived the trauma of this terrible event with all the noise that's coming, if indeed, of course, they get the core of this hurricane, then it would just be nightmarish, and I don't know if I could ever recover.
0: What made you decide on Gulfport, Mississippi, where you are now?
1: That I have lateral movement, that I can go east or west with a fairly quick drop of a hat, if you will, using Interstate 10. If I'm in New Orleans and it starts to flood or a levee goes,
0: yes.
1: Oh, I don't even want to talk about a levee going. I mean, goodness, if a levee goes, you only have seconds until it's over.
0: Again, Mark, I may be asking you questions you're not equipped to answer, but for those people remaining in New Orleans, and I don't know what the number is right now. I was hearing numbers like around 100,000. Do you have any idea how many people might still be there?
1: They said, from some of the news reports that I heard, that about 75% of New Orleans evacuated, which is an extraordinary number.
0: The population of New Orleans being what, 600,000-700,000 in the city?
1: I believe so. That's a very good estimate for sure. There's some 30,000 to 50,000 people. However, again, from what I'm seeing on the local news channels down here, at least 30,000 people who have taken shelter inside the Superdome.
0: Yeah, this supposed shelter of last resort.
1: Right.
0: Can I ask you, do you know anything about the Superdome? For example, I've heard that they can't use the lower portions of it because they could conceivably flood. So I wonder how many people they can actually hold there.
1: Well, I saw the news footage that everybody was playing down on the field, and maybe they'll move them up later, but the footage I saw, there was kids playing right there on the football field. So,
0: well, that's early, I suppose, yeah.
1: Early, sure. And the Superdome, you know, maybe one thing it has going for it, wind-wise, it is shaped like an upside-down bowl.
0: A dome,
1: and
0: yeah.
1: So that has to be to its benefit. And if the water will just not breach it and cause just horrific human loss of human life, I don't think they'd put people in the Superdome as a refuge of last resort if they thought that it could actually flood enough to kill everybody.
0: And that it's certainly been designed to withstand that. But even at that, if
1: right.
0: the worst-case scenario came, they would be virtually trapped in the Superdome.
1: Yes, for days.
0: For
1: weeks.
0: At least, yeah, days or weeks.
1: Yeah, it just keeps getting worse the more we talk about it. It's that's why so many people I've seen on the news, national news stories, are just crying because it's just, it's terrible. If this comes to pass as it looks right now, it'll definitely dwarf. This is not a bold statement. It'll dwarf what we went through with September 11th in terms of loss of life.
0: God, Mark, the temperatures in the Gulf, the water in the 90s that's feeding this godforsaken storm, how unusual is it for the Gulf waters to be at 85 and then well into even the 90-degree mark and better? That seems awfully hot, right, isn't it?
1: Yes, it's very unusual. We typically see waters in the mid-80s in the Gulf of Mexico. Even off the coast of North Carolina, where I live, the water temperature is 30 degrees Celsius. We're getting very close to 86, 87 degrees Fahrenheit,
0: mm-hmm.
1: and that is well above normal. Most of the Atlantic Basin is very much above normal right now, temperature-wise on the sea surface. And also, the deeper that water is warm, the more upper oceanic heat content is available for these lethal hurricanes. And the Gulf of Mexico has areas of very high upper oceanic heat content.
0: Yes. So how much of a percentage of the growth of this storm do you think can be attributed to the unusually warm, even almost hot, waters in the Gulf?
1: A good deal of it. It's hurricanes are a product of the heat and the...
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0: Welcome to Nigh Underground, bringing you Art Bell classics all the way from the high desert. 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And now, Art Bell.
1: And then after the break, we have to get to work once again, but we'd love to chat with you once we get these other two units set up. Yes, sir. I'll be right here.
2: All right. Hold on then through the break. And in addition, rolling that video live on the internet, that is a subscription service, but he's got another free website, and we've got a link on the Coast to Coast AM website right now for that. It will tell you more about it in a moment. Latest 1 a.m. advisory, that's Central Time advisory, places this horrid monster, Katrina, 135 miles south-southeast of New Orleans. Winds remain at 160 miles per hour. Now, again, this is the latest advisory, still at 160, moving north-northwest at 10 miles per hour. That puts it at 28.1 west and 89.6 north, west and north, I guess that's right, 28.1 and 89.6. Pressure is 910 millibars. That's up a little bit. Now, they're saying the eye is going to come ashore between Venice and Grand Isle, should it continue as it is right now. The eye wall is presently about 90 miles now south-southwest of the mouth of the Mississippi. Mark, welcome back.
1: Hey, Art, good to be here. Thank you.
2: I won't take up much more of your time at all, Mark, but those are the latest figures. They're talking about it coming ashore, the eye between Venice and Grand Isle, should it continue as it is at the moment. What does that mean? What's that going to mean for New Orleans? I mean, if it comes in between Venice and Grand Isle.
1: If it moves due north from there without any east trajectory.
2: Yes.
1: It could bring that core right over Lake Pontchartrain, where they will have north to northwest winds over 100 miles per hour. The good news, though, real quick, though, is it is down to 160. We need every little bit we can get, and we'll take it. But if it does continue the way it is, I mean, I'm looking at a radar shot live right now. It's only 7 minutes old, so it's relatively live from the National Weather Service, and I can just see the eye wall, and it is due south. The eye wall appears to be due south of Grand Isle and the toe of Louisiana. So if it moves straight north and did not have any east component at all.
2: Well, it's got a little bit of, I believe it's got a little bit of west component.
1: Correct, north-northwest.
2: North-northwest.
1: So it's still looking very bad for New Orleans. It is still looking very bad. We're going to really hope for that eastern jog to begin at any point. And eastern means just getting it from north-northwest to north. That'll help a lot, but it'll devastate. Don't take this to think that, oh, it'll be great. It will devastate Mississippi. And where I am, I'm at 89.1, and the center of this is at 89.6. The center of the eye is at 89.6. The core extends out to 89.1.
2: All right. What I want to do, Mark, if I can, is to have you on again, perhaps later in the show. I know you're not going anywhere, right?
1: I am going to stay here in Gulfport, set up these next two units, and I'm going to stay in the hotel and hunker down when that core gets here, well away from the water, so we can eliminate that Mark is going to drown, because that's not going to happen. Now I have to hide from the wind. Place my Tahoe in a safe location, most likely on the leeward side of a building, and then just wait it out when the sun comes up. And all of this will hopefully stream from our Tahoe right here as it happens.
2: Oh, yeah, I want to plug that for you. You've got a free site, right? I believe we've got a link up on coasttocoastam.com right now. So you've got a free site up there, correct?
1: Yes, I've been working with two great companies, if I may mention them, Lowe's Home Improvement Stores and Sprint.
2: Sure.
1: To sponsor my hurricane awareness and public information work, which is mostly through HurricaneTrack.com, just like it sounds, HurricaneTrack.com.

0: And over the last 5 years, I have helped, through the support from Lowe's Home Improvement Stores and Sprint, hundreds of thousands of people through the Internet with my work telling people why hurricanes are as bad as they are, because I go through them, not just in North Carolina where I live, but in Florida and Texas and now Louisiana. Who better to talk about how to run their own radio show than Art Bell, right? Who better to talk about hurricanes than Mark Suddeth, at least in terms of what to expect.
1: All right, Mark. We'll get back to you as the show continues and as the eye gets closer. Thank you very much.
0: Thanks a lot for having me, and wish us all luck down here. I think we're going to need it.
1: Godspeed, buddy. Take care. We'll talk to you later on in the show. And can you imagine that? He's in Gulfport. There's really no way, as I mentioned earlier, so frequently these hurricanes take unaccountable last-minute jogs. Now, maybe it's the way the landmass begins to affect the hurricane as it comes ashore. Maybe it's the sudden change in barometric pressure. Who knows? You know, even the weather guys don't really know what the intimate details of what drives these monsters. We are here to observe and comment, and that is what we shall do in a moment. I'm going to attempt to talk to a very old friend of mine whose name is Lynn Whitlake. I interviewed him one time previously on this program. He lives in New Orleans many, many years ago now. Lynn and I were together in the United States Air Force, stationed at Amarillo Air Force Base. And like young fools, we chased tornadoes in a Volkswagen and took footage and sold it to local TV stations and that kind of thing. So as you can see, my fascination with storms is very deep indeed. Lynn is in Lake Charles, mostly out of harm's way, according to the track we see right now. But we'll try and get hold of Lynn, who, I want to say, he grew up to be a weatherman. That's the path he took while I went into broadcasting. Really, he did too. Reporting the weather is certainly, broadcasting, isn't it? So we'll try and get Lynn on the phone in a

0: As you might imagine, we are all about Hurricane Katrina this night and this morning across the nation, paying attention to it. And now, as I mentioned, a very old friend of mine, his name is Lynn Whitlake. He works for one of our affiliates here on Coast, KAOK, in Lake Charles, Louisiana.
1: Hi.
0: Lynn, hey, buddy.
1: How are you doing, Art?
0: Well, I'm okay. Far safer and nice and dry here in the desert. You're in Lake Charles, is that correct?
1: Mm-hmm. Okay. I'm kind of on the sidelines watching this show tonight.
0: Yeah, and I'm sure happy not to be in the path of this.
1: Oh,
0: right?
1: Most certainly. Yes.
0: Okay, Lynn. The audience knows that you and I in the Air Force. How long ago now, Lynn?
1: Well, that was vintage 1962-63, right? And through that, that would be, what, 42, 43 years ago?
0: Oh, we were young and dumb.
1: In many ways.
0: Yes. We chased tornadoes, sometimes all the way up into Oklahoma, in a little Volkswagen to take film. And anyway, it was sort of a hobby.
1: Well, we were doing storm chasing before there was such a terminology.
0: That's right. You and I did it. You were more of the maniacal suspect in doing this than was I at the time, but I loved it. I admit it. I loved it. And we're lucky we didn't get killed, Lynn.
1: Uh-huh.
0: All right, so here comes this monster, hurricane. We were talking on the phone earlier when I asked you to be on with me about the temperatures in the Gulf. You know, it's sort of in passing mentioned in some of the television coverage. But there are astounding temperatures in the Gulf. The water is the engine that drives and builds these monsters. To what degree is that true, Lynn?
1: Well, this is because, hurricane doesn't run off of water. It runs off of water vapor. And the warmer the water temperature, the more readily the water evaporates into the atmosphere. And it's the water vapor that provides the energy to the hurricane.
0: Mm-hmm.
1: And as an example, you get a hurricane such as this massive storm we have now, to pass over the water, it'll get upwelled quite a bit, and the water temperature will drop considerably. Then if we have additional hurricanes over that same area later on this season, they will probably not be anything like what we're experiencing out there right now.
0: In other words, this hurricane is absorbing the real hot stuff.
1: And also turning over the water.
0: Yes, indeed.
1: From lower depth.
0: So would it be fair, Lynn, to think of hurricanes as kind of giant air conditioners for the planet?
1: Well, yes, that's it. They're kind of like a heat engine that it allows the heat from the lower levels to escape into the upper levels, definitely. That's certainly one way of thinking about it, yes.
0: Okay. When the people at the National Weather Service or NOAA are asked whether, any part of this can be attributed to global warming, forget the argument now about whether man's hand or, a natural cycle of nature is upon us, whatever it is, it does seem as though everything's getting warmer. The water, the air, we're getting all these new records all the time.
1: Mm-hmm.
0: And the Gulf is how warm, Lynn?
1: Well, our water temperature here off the South Louisiana coast off of Cameron here has been running 91 degrees recently.
0: Oh, my God.
1: And I don't remember that ever happening since I've lived here in about 30 years now. Generally speaking, we peak out in the mid-80s during the summertime, and 87, 88 would be considered very unusual. And I do not ever remember, and it may have happened, and I just didn't see it, but I don't ever remember seeing 90-degree water temperatures before.
0: Then is it really fair that somebody from NOAA, for example, would laugh and shake their head no way when asked whether global warming might be a factor in what's going on here?
1: Well, I don't know. You know, I'm kind of neutral on that subject. I've just all I can tell you is what we see happening, you know.
0: Yes.
1: That there's certainly a cycle which is going on right now. That's certainly part of it. It could be a contributed by, I guess, a combination of the two, really.
0: Yes. On the current track, I assume you're watching it very carefully, Lynn.
1: Sure am.
0: On a scale of 1 to 10, how poor does it look for the city of New Orleans now?
1: Well, right now, as close as this thing is in, a slight jog this way or that way could make a lot of difference. And sometimes these hurricanes do tend to make a slight jog as they cross the coast.
0: Yeah, I was talking about that. Is that the effect of land on the hurricane?
1: Yeah, it's friction on the land will cause it to jog one way or the other. But the massive size of this hurricane, the hurricane force winds extend out 100 miles, and even tropical storm force winds 200 miles. This a slight jog this way or that way is not going to make that much difference as far as the damage, wind damage goes. It'll have more to do with how the water comes into New Orleans. And you just have to wait and see what happens. I mean, there's no one can actually pinpoint it to that degree.
0: I know they're doing computer modeling to see what buildings might or might not hold up under certain conditions.
1: Things like TV towers and radio towers,
0: yes.
1: Things like this, these will come down too.
0: That's quite true. So local broadcast facilities probably will go away. I would imagine there's some sort of emergency broadcasting facilities that are ready to be set up. I have no idea, but I would think that.
1: Mm-hmm.
0: You do the weather on one of our affiliates, KAOK in Lake Charles. A radio weatherman, Lynn, is kind of unusual.
1: Yes. Uh-huh. Well, actually, I started in television here many years ago. And then the guy who owned the TV station sold it and bought a radio station. Actually, we're actually a part of a group in Cumulus. And KAOK is one of the radio stations I broadcast on. Actually, the mother flagship station is KYKZ.
0: Well, a lot of TV stations, of course, have weathermen. But you're actually the only radio weather guy, and that is your full-time job, right?
1: Yes, it is. There are not many of us, you know, And I'm kind of like you. I work out of my house here. That's where the weather center is set up.
0: Right. And you provide, what, hourly? Or what is your current schedule? Have you retired as you've aged, as we both have?
1: No. No, I'm still doing it full-time, Art. I'm not in semi-retirement yet.
0: I see.
1: I don't know how much longer I'll go like this.
0: What does full-time mean for you,
1: reporting on the radio? Well, we run a normal schedule from 7 o'clock in the morning to 5 o'clock in the afternoon. And then, of course, besides this, whenever something's going on, such as the case today,
0: yes,
1: we just go whenever we're needed, plus bulletins and special advisories that come up during the hour.
0: I know many people in Lake Charles know you very well, and they depend on you, Lynn, for, I don't know, good reporting, I guess, of the weather. It can get really rough down there in situations like this, so they probably depend on you to tell them what's happening with this hurricane, right?
1: Yes. Mm-hmm. We've been following this along since actually it was Tropical Depression number 10 to begin with, if you remember.
0: I...
1: And then that failed, and then it reclosed off, and they renamed it Tropical Depression number 11 before it became Katrina, which, of course, tracked across Miami. And then you do notice how people reacted when this thing went through Miami. They thought, oh, my goodness. This was only supposed to be a one, and everybody had this tremendous reaction to this storm.
0: They weren't ready.
1: No, definitely not. They were not expecting what they got. But just pretend, just imagine what would have happened if Hurricane Andrew, a Category 5 storm, had tracked just a little further north, because it tracked just south of Miami. Then they could have made the comparison.
0: That didn't this tropical depression, it was so weird, as it went across Florida, everybody thought it would immediately poop out, but either it maintained its strength as it crossed Florida, southern Florida, or it even built up a little bit over the marshy lands.
1: Well, that's part of the deal there. For all practical purposes, the Everglades is water, you know, and that's where it tracks across. And now, I don't know what the water temperature is in the Everglades, but because of its shallow nature, I wouldn't be a bit surprised if the water temperature is 95 to 100 degrees out there. So that's one reason it didn't lose any more strength than it did. It did for a short time, for several hours, drop down into tropical storm strength. And then, of course, immediately upon emerging out on the southwestern side of the peninsula, began to regain strength again. And from there, it's all history. You know the rest.
0: Help me out with something here, Lynn. I'm going to ask what may be some dumb questions, okay, about hurricanes?
1: All right.
0: One of the things I noticed is that during the day with this hurricane, it seems to have sort of held its status quo, and the big jumps in the building, like from Category 3 to Category 5, occurred almost in the blink of an eye in the overnight hours. And I always thought the sun being out, adding energy, would cause more building to occur during the day, but no, it occurred at night. I don't get it.
1: No, this is relative to this eye replacement cycle that you were talking to Mark Sutter about. That's what resulted in that change in intensity there.
0: Okay.
1: Whenever it goes through one of these cycles, the storm tends to weaken somewhat. And it went through this entire cycle.
0: And then strengthen again.
1: Yes, immediately, yes. Once the cycle was complete and that eye cleared up, when you begin to see that well-defined hole from the satellite picture, that's when it, you know, suddenly increased.
0: Okay, you heard me ask Mark about the whole eye replacement thing.
1: Mm-hmm.
0: Do you have anything to offer in that category?
1: No, I really don't.
0: Either, huh?
1: Mm-mm.
0: So it's one of the, what, science's great mysteries? We don't understand the process of...
1: Well, they're in the process of working on that right now, but that's above my pay grade, I'm afraid, so to speak.
0: Apparently, that's why they didn't ask the people at NOAA. It may even be above their pay grade right now. In other words, nobody knows about this sort of thing. Should we hope for an eye replacement phase to begin, I don't know, within the next number of hours?
1: It could. They've discussed this possibility. You know, it could happen at almost any time. And just have to, like I say, wait and see. You know, there's not that much more time before it's going to reach the coast. I'm just noticing on the observations last hour, there are 100-mile-an-hour gusts at the mouth of the Mississippi River already.
0: Already?
1: Yes.
0: 100 miles an hour?
1: Mm-hmm.
0: Oh, my goodness.

0: Once again, my old friend Lynn Woodlake, and I think that maybe, Lynn, you're known by a different name is there. Is that correct?
1: Yes,
0: All right, so that everybody there understands who they're hearing, if you don't mind. The name you use on air is?
1: Rob Robin.
0: Rob Robin? Okay, I think that's very important. A lot of people probably say, I know that guy's voice. So, Rob Robin is the name you know in Lake Charles. All right, listen, we can't talk about the eye wall replacement because even you and even the people at NOAA apparently don't know about that. What do we have to look forward to after this, the rest of this hurricane season, Lynn? What does it look like to you?
1: Well, I know this hasn't been advertised too much because of Katrina, but it looks like there's another hot prospect, 800, 900 miles or so east of the Lesser Antilles, trying to close off into a depression. It may have done so. I already haven't looked at the latest tropical weather outlook. I could do that, actually, here while I'm talking to you.
0: Okay, be my guest. All eyes right now, naturally, and of course...
1: I'll see if it's done it yet, because, like I say, everything's been so much, you know, focused on... Let's see here. Okay.
0: Yeah, I...
1: Area of low pressure associated with tropical wave gradually becoming better organized about 275 miles southeast of the Cape Verde Island system, has the potential to become a tropical depression over the next day or so. That's one of them.
0: Oh,
1: and another one...
0: Another one.
1: An ill-defined area of low pressure is located about 590 miles northeast of the northern Leeward Islands. Shower activity associated with this system is poorly organized, and upper-level winds are not favorable for tropical cyclone formation. So
0: Okay. We've
1: got one out there in the infamous Cape Verde area that might be our next friend.
0: All right. Is this going to be... the story from now on, that's an impossible question for you to answer, but I mean, is it going to get worse and worse? Are these years of hurricanes going to be more and more violent? Is that what
1: well,
0: you think?
1: Well, they tend to go in cycles of, you know, like 20 to 30 years, and we have been in one of these cycles since about 1995, when there seems to be more, greater number of hurricanes developing on the average every year. There are some off years when you have El Nino, you have strong westerly winds aloft across the tropics, which tends to shear off these tropical systems, many of them, before they can develop. Mostly, when we're in this cycle we're in now, we'll tend to see more, on the average, every year, hurricanes, which has been the case for about the last 10 years. So maybe another 20 years, we can look for a break.
0: Another 20 years. Okay, I'll keep that in mind. In the meantime, I'm watching the track right now on CNN, and even I can see at this point that if it were to continue on its current track, it would virtually, it seems to me, that's just me talking now, but it would pass virtually right over New Orleans.
1: Yeah, they have it like in line to go right over Lake Pontchartrain if it works out the way it is now. But again... A little jog this way, a little jog that way at the last minute could change that, you know. But it's still good, no matter how you cut it. I mean, if you're dealing with winds, what will probably be 120, 130 miles an hour by the time it gets that far inland, you're talking about a disaster, you know.
0: Well, suppose it does go over the lake.
1: Depends how the winds... I mean, in one angle, it'll push the water into the city. Another angle, it'll bring water from off the Gulf into the lake, and then as it goes by, push it down into the city. You got the river on one side. I noticed that people were talking about the dikes being, the levee being breached or broken. The water will come right up over it. I mean, it'll just simply blow the water right up over it. You know?
0: Right over it.
1: Yeah. It just depends. We'll just have to watch and wait and see how it all evolves.
0: Mm-hmm.
1: Too close to call.
0: Have you heard any recent news on the number of people remaining in New Orleans?
1: Before we started our conversation, I think I heard something on CNN about 100,000 people, something like that. But I've heard other figures of 250,000. So I don't really know. You know,
0: this is kind of an event unprecedented, I think, in all of our history, that a hurricane would of this size would head directly toward New Orleans. It's just the nightmare scenario of them all,
1: exactly.
0: Isn't it?
1: Exactly. You know, It's something you don't even want to think about. I keep my fingers crossed that something happens here and they come out okay.
0: That's Lynn, you study the weather. You really study the weather very closely. Are there any serious experiments being done anywhere in the world that you know of to alter the course of hurricanes, to affect hurricanes in any way at all?
1: I haven't heard anything since those old silver iodide experiments they did back way, what was it, in the 50s, you know, seeing the clouds and
0: yes.
1: all this.
0: Oh, yes, of course.
1: I haven't heard of anything, you know, recently.
0: You would think going on somewhere, considering the amount of monetary damage and lost lives and all the rest of it, that would be some kind of high priority. And since those old days of, you know, dropping stuff in the clouds, there'd be something new.
1: Mm-hmm.
0: But you say no.
1: Well, I'm not. That doesn't mean there's nothing going on.
0: That's right.
1: That I've heard of.
0: That's
1: you know.
0: Right. That's right. Well, you're way west in Lake Charles. I take it that really, large as it is, this hurricane is not going to affect you at all, or will there be minor effects where you are or what?
1: There'll be minor effects. I can step outside right now, and normally at this time of night it's perfectly calm. There's a definite northeasterly breeze blowing about 5-10 miles an hour, and we've got this high cirrus shield over us with occasional middle clouds from rained-out spiral bands coming out of the system, trying to move into our area. But see, on this side, we've got this dry flow coming down from the north. And as the spiral rain bands approach us, they tend to diminish. And it makes it a little tricky trying to forecast the probability of rain for tomorrow.
0: Mm-hmm.
1: So I've stuck a 50-50 chance in some of the rain bands will reach us. But we shouldn't see any significant weather this far west, anything more than some gusty winds and maybe some showers. That would be about it.
0: They're saying this is about a 1 in 500-year event.
1: Yeah, but the minute you say that, next year there'll be another one just like it somewhere, you know? It's just happenstance. This particular storm happened to move into this particular area. I mean, it could be like I say, if Andrew would have come inland just a little bit north of where it did back in 1992, you would have been talking about another catastrophe.
0: Lynn, I know your passion for the weather. It's obviously as strong as it ever was during the days that you and I risked our lives chasing tornadoes, but obviously your passion is as great as it ever was. So maybe this question is good for you. Shouldn't we know more by now with modern science and modern everything, Lynn? You know,
1: well, they're working as fast as they can.
0: Yeah.
1: We've got research scientists working, you know, every aspect of the weather, you know. But you can only know what you can know. I mean, you can only discover what you discover, and it just takes time.
0: They're talking about a foot of rain and 28-foot storm surge. That's on CNN right now. A 28-foot storm surge.
1: Immediately to the eye, right where the eye wall makes landfall, right. That's where it'll be.
0: Does it, if the eye wall, I mean, it's a bullseye, I suppose, either way, if the eye wall hits you, but does it matter which part of the eye wall?
1: Yeah, the right side, the northeastern quadrant, anything from 12 o'clock to 3 o'clock.
0: Uh-huh.
1: Remember, you follow what I'm saying? If you put a clock on the
0: of course
1: thing,
0: I look, do, yes.
1: Yeah, that northeastern quadrant is the most dangerous quadrant.
0: For wind? Or
1: well,
0: for
1: the whole thing, for tornadoes. Or the storm surge, because you're on the right side of the counterclockwise revolving wind field, so that pushes the water on up. If you actually get on the other side of it, the water sometimes will drop down, actually, a little bit. And then, of course, there's the, like I say, the danger of tornadoes embedded in the rain bands, mostly the outer rain bands, and they're under tornado watch right now throughout that whole area to add insult to injury. It's just how the systems are, or the system is built, that it ends up like that.
0: Well, you're going
1: to get hit by a hurricane. It's best to be out to the west of it than it is an equal distance to the east of it.
0: And you're way to the west of it, and good for you. What are you going to do? Are you going to try and get a little bit of sleep before the day of reporting begins for you? You begin normally reporting on the radio about the weather when?
1: At 7 o'clock in the morning, yes. But I get up about 5 o'clock to start assimilating information, you know.
0: Yes. So you've got to get up actually shortly, and I'm going to let you go, Lynn, and thank you. Just thanks a million times, buddy, and I will never, ever in my life forget the times we spent together.
1: And I won't either, especially when we started radio together. I was on that bootleg radio station at Amarillo Air Force Base.
0: Now, you
1: recently started in the business.
0: That's right. That's exactly right. I remember leaving that barracks-built radio station on many a day to chase some kind of eye wall or another with Lynn here, hoping for footage, hoping to see a tornado. And so that's our past, folks. We were kind of crazy. Lynn, thank you for being here.
1: Well, thank you for calling, Art. I've enjoyed it.
0: Have a good night, buddy. That's a very, very old friend of mine, Lynn Whitlake, and I thought he ought to have a comment on this, as I'm going to let Whitley Strieber do shortly. In the meantime, I want to stress again, we're going to take calls as this show progresses, and we're going to take more and more calls from the audience. And I would like all of you, if you would, to exercise a little bit of discipline, because we want to hear from people in the affected area only, people who have evacuated only. That kind of thing is what we want to have on the air. And that's about what I think talk radio can effectively do, is exactly that. First-time caller line, you're on the air. Hi.
2: Yes. I just missed talking with Rob there.
0: Oh, yes.
2: I didn't know that when I was in college, they used to write the college paper about him chasing tornadoes.
0: Yes, we did some crazy things, sir. You're actually in Lake Charles also? Is that correct?
2: I'm in Lake Charles also, and I was wanting to get some information about the Louisiana Offshore Oil Port, which is one of the biggest offshore oil ports in the world, just south of New Orleans.
0: Oh, yes. I would imagine everything's closed, isn't it? In other words, everything would be shut down. The oil rigs out there have shut down. I just had a story that oil went rocketing over $70 a barrel.
2: Gas prices are up 20 cents in Chicago.
0: Did you say it was 20 cents?
2: On the market.
0: Since when?
2: Since this evening. It was on the hourly news.
0: Good God. Up 20 cents?
2: Per gallon, yes.
0: At the pump, at the pump in Chicago.
2: No, that's when the pumpers are buying it.
0: Oh, I see. Okay.
2: New Orleans had the lowest price for gas, oddly enough, at $2.45 a gallon.
0: Mm-hmm.
2: But that won't last long. The interstate was clogged today.
0: Yes.
2: But that Louisiana offshore oil port was not built to sustain this kind of hurricane. It was built to sustain 143 mile an hour winds. And the seas are right at, I think they said they had 65-foot seas.
0: Yes.
2: And it's not built for that either.
0: Well, what they actually said was they had 65-foot waves around the eye wall.
2: And it's not built for that. That would take years to rebuild, and it's about half the Gulf of Mexico's production goes through there.
0: Good Lord. All right. Well, thank you very, very much. I appreciate the call. And again, I suppose from that point of view, it is hitting us at an absolutely awful time, isn't it? Just when we're beginning to bend, not perhaps yet broken with regard to oil and gas prices, something like this comes along. Actually, the least of our worries, though, right now, a very important city to the U.S., New Orleans, its fate is literally in the air. Its fate at this hour is literally in the air. We could lose an old landmark city. I've never been there. The people who have love New Orleans. And to actually lose a city is unthinkable. To have a situation where 20 or 30 feet of water could be covering one of our major cities, where 1,200,000 people or 1 million people at least have left and will have nothing to come back to. All of this is almost unthinkable. What could happen to those who remain, also unthinkable. Wildcard line, you're on the air. Hi. Hello? Wildcard line, are you there? Going once? Going twice?
3: Hello?
0: Oh, you are there.
3: Oh, my gosh.
0: I almost hung up on you, dear.
3: I'm sorry.
0: All right.
3: Okay. No, I'm in Baker, Louisiana. I live in New Orleans. I love the city. It's such a beautiful city. And yeah, we're just all just devastated. We're not sure, you know, what's going to happen. And it's looking really scary. And with a lot of hurricanes that come in, you know, not a lot of people always get worried because it's always iffy. But now that the meteorologists are saying it's for sure, you know, leave, get out. It happens so quick.
0: You say you're in, give me your location one more time, please.
3: Baker. It's outside of Baton Rouge.
0: Outside of Baton Rouge.
3: Mm-hmm.
0: And how are you likely to be affected there?
3: Well, you know, I'm not quite sure because we're getting a little bit of rain and we've been told that it really shouldn't affect us that badly here.
0: I see.
3: I mean, New Orleans is a bowl and it's, you know, it's a lot closer to the coast. So, I mean, we think we're okay here. So we've decided to stay, and I still have friends that have decided to stay in New Orleans, actually. So the number that you gave at 100,000 to 250, I would say the max, really, because I have a lot of friends that have evacuated, but I still have a couple.
0: A couple who have remained.
3: There.
0: Of those that remained, what in the world? I mean, what is their reasoning to stay, knowing it's that bowl, knowing what could happen?
3: A lot of people have written out hurricanes for years and years, and you know, a little damage or a lot, but still nothing devastating. And I think people just stick to that, even as bad as it gets. Some people actually know the danger and say, "Yeah, we'll probably lose the roof of our house." You know, like, why are you staying? I honestly don't know. I in the past have with Ivan and Lily and Isidore, I stayed because I know it's silly, but I mean, if they say it might hit or it might get to a three, you know, then for whatever reason, it's just such a hassle to pack up and move the traffic. And
0: of course
3: it's all worth it. Of course it is. But, you know, it costs so much money, these trips to take quote unquote vacations, you know, but and it's miserable and you're in the car for hours and you spend so much extra money and, you know, you come back and nothing happened. You know, a lot of people after, I don't know which one, a couple of years ago, nothing happened, really.
0: There is that, I suppose. You're right. I understand, thank you, the psychology of what you're talking about, that you've been very scared before. The authorities have said, you've got to get out of here, you've got to evacuate, and people have done so. Category 4, the top of the scale is 155 miles an hour. And that's where we are right now. The hurricane is at 155 miles an hour. That puts it at the very top of Cat 4, 1 mile per hour more, and it's back to a Category 5. So while it sounds good, it's not quite as good as it sounds, in that it's still every bit as powerful. So I guess if you want to be optimistic, and I would like to be, because this truly is the worst-case scenario approaching New Orleans, everybody's nightmare, at least it's a movement in a favorable direction, if not really meaningful in terms of less damage. It certainly is movement in a slightly favorable direction, and that's a wonderful thing. Pressure is 910 millibars. It's located at 28.2 north, 89.6 west, and it still would appear as though New Orleans will take the brunt of the storm. If it continues as is right now, New Orleans is in just dead in the sights. Now, the levees, the water, the size of this storm surge, all of that remaining incredibly dangerous and probably going to breach several of the protections that New Orleans has. Nevertheless, at this hour, able to report to you an obvious slight improvement and sort of a little bit of a hopeful sign, dropping to the very top of the Cat 4, or Category 4, on the Saffir-Simpson scale for hurricanes. Right back, and when we do get back, it's an obvious duh. Whitley Strieber is a very good and old friend of mine. Together we wrote a book called The Coming Global Superstorm, as I know you're aware, which became the movie The Day After Tomorrow. So seeing what we're seeing manifest right now in the Gulf of Mexico is, believe me, for the both of us, a very eerie feeling. So appropriately, in a moment.

0: Again, one more person to sort of officially chat with here, Whitley Strieber, in a moment. Then we're going to begin taking calls. And when we do, it's only going to be from people either with incredibly important information or people in the affected areas, those remaining in New Orleans, those evacuating from New Orleans, and that would be many, many of you out there, and I think that's what talk radio can do. Just one quick note, Victor from San Diego says, Global Consciousness Project art is going nuts. Sounds like a Geiger counter on steroids with frequent whistles thrown in. For those of you who have been monitoring that, I have two things to say. One, I'm certainly not surprised that it's going berserk. But two, and this should stop the questions that are inevitably going to come, no, I would never in a million years consider doing any sort of consciousness experiment in the middle of a situation of this sort. I just, it's the worst case scenario in my mind for toying with that power, and very bad timing. So I'm simply not going to do it. Don't ask. You know, I made this decision actually now a couple of years ago, and I'm not going to toy with it any further. I recognize it's real. I recognize its power, and I am not going to toy with something of this magnitude. That said, here comes Whitley Strieber, author of The Coming Global Superstorm, co-author with myself, and, of course, many, many other books. And Whitley and I have talked about this sort of thing since we got together. Whitley, welcome to the program.
1: Well, it's good to be here, Art, and there is one thing that we can do, which is pray.
0: Yes, of course.
1: And which my website's newsletter sent out a request to everyone who takes that newsletter this evening to please do so. I have seen the power of prayer in my wife's situation.
0: I'm all aware.
1: Last fall, and so I know the Coast audience is good at this, so do try. It's not an experiment.
0: Right.
1: Hopefully, maybe we'll get it down to a Category 3 if all goes well.
0: Yes, prayer is in order. Absolutely in
1: Indeed
0: order.
1: Indeed it is.
0: And frankly, at this moment, that's about all that's left, Whitley, is prayer.
1: Well, it is.
0: What's going to happen is going to happen. It's right there. So, Whitley, you and I have written a lot about climate change, rapid climate change.
1: And this is part of it. It is exactly the sort of thing that I was afraid and you were afraid would start to happen, and it is happening, and the National Weather Service is saying this is only the beginning for this year, that there are going to likely be even stronger storms or more storms between now and the end of the season, which probably won't come until mid or late October. So we could be back on the air in a few weeks with another storm. Hopefully we won't be.
0: Hopefully not.
1: Unfortunately, New Orleans, the situation there it's almost unimaginable if this does not drop back to the point where the storm surge is under 15 feet.
0: Right.
1: And if the levees are breached, right now, they are looking at estimates predicting 60 to 80% of the city's houses destroyed by the wind. And with flood damage, in addition to that, a homeless American city. A million people without homes.
0: Did you say 60 to 80% of the buildings?
1: Of the houses.
0: Just destroyed?
1: Yeah. The houses in New Orleans are, I don't know how long it's been since you've been there, but it's...
0: I've never been there, Whitley.
1: Oh, well, I love New Orleans. I've been going there since I was a boy, and I must admit that I don't have much memory of the times I went there in college, because I tended to go there during Mardi Gras. Anyone who's done that will understand what I'm talking about. But I did have a lot of fun, that I do know.
0: I'm sure.
1: And we were just in New Orleans in last September and having a wonderful time. But it's an old city, and the center of the city is not built to withstand this kind of weather at all. The older homes there, the big old trees will go down. The graveyards are not deeply dug, And the result is that the coffins are going to come out.
0: I had heard, Whitley, that in New Orleans a lot of people were actually buried above ground. Is that true?
1: That's correct, yeah. And you're going to have, in addition to the fact that there is a big chemical industry, a gasoline fractioning industry around New Orleans, so this water, if a massive flood occurs, is going to be toxic and filled with corpses. I mean, it's just... it's unimaginable. I mean, you talk about a disaster of biblical proportions. This has been something that planners in the Army Corps of Engineers have been worrying about and concerned about through the past two administrations. The result, next year, the Coast the Corps of Engineers budget for New Orleans is going to be slashed by $71 million, and planning or a study to figure out how to plan for the storm that's happening tonight. Is being shelved.
0: I wonder if the city of New Orleans is threatening with being shelved itself. I mean, if there was, for example, 30 feet of water, if that horrible thing occurred, and there was 30 feet of water covering everything. You're right. It would be this toxic, absolute toxic soup that I suppose potentially could make New Orleans, not to mention getting the water out, but even if you did, uninhabitable for I don't know how long.
1: Well, for a very long time, and maybe permanently, the problem being that if what's left behind after it's pumped out is too toxic, it might be become impossible to live there anymore. And that could happen. If this stays the way it is, going in there with 150 plus mile an hour winds, mm-hmm. you're going to see a storm surge that will substantially breach the levee system. And this scenario, in some form, hopefully not the worst one we're talking about right now, will unfold. It will happen. Hopefully, if it drops down to a Category 3 and you start to look at 130-mile-an-hour winds, 140-mile-an-hour winds, perhaps not with the thing beginning to break up, maybe it won't happen that way.
0: Well, it would sure have to start breaking up quickly. You know, I'm watching, as I'm sure everybody is, some television. I've got CNN, and the pictures that they're still showing, the radar photographs they're showing of the storm, show the eye wall extremely still well-defined.
1: Well-defined. And
0: big.
1: The other thing is that along with the slight decrease in storm intensity came a decrease in storm speed. And that means only one thing, that it may increase again in intensity, especially as dawn comes.
0: Oh.
1: The reason the storm is like this, and we started on Unknown Country a couple of days ago, four days ago, warning that this was likely to be a very serious storm, because we could see the way it was tracking in the Atlantic, it was almost certainly going to cross Florida and come intact into the Gulf of Mexico. From now on, any time a tropical storm comes into the Gulf of Mexico intact in the absence of a powerful high moving down from the north in the continental United States, there's tremendous danger for a simple reason. Right now as we speak, the Gulf waters are... this is the second warmest season on record for Gulf water, and it is like a pressure cooker, that Gulf, because the water is very warm. There is a tremendous problem with sea life, precipitate decline of sea life in the Gulf. The Gulf is becoming a time bomb, not a time bomb, and it's blowing off right now.
0: Yeah.
1: And we're going to see this again and again and again.
0: Whitley, let me stop you and ask you, going back to what you were saying, with this eye wall reforming and all the rest of it, it went through that in the early hours, not too far from dawn, central time, I believe, yesterday. I always thought that a hurricane would intensify when the sun was out and there was even more heat and more energy being poured into it. But no, this hurricane chose the mid you know, the very early morning hours to do its intensifying.
1: Well, that's usually when they do intensify.
0: Why?
1: The reason is that the cooler the air in the upper atmosphere drops lower, and when that happens, the warm air billowing up from below
0: is more in conflict with.
1: And that happens during the early hours of the morning, and unfortunately, because the carbon dioxide and methane that's now in Earth's atmosphere in large quantities holds heat closer to the ground, heat isn't radiating into the stratosphere the way it used to, and this is a result of which the upper atmosphere is much colder than it used to be. And this is why when this storm started, we were warning that it was going to happen very quickly. And in fact, it went from a Category 3 to a Category 5 to a Category 4 to a Category 5 very quickly.
0: Shockingly quickly.
1: 10 hours faster than the original National Weather Service prediction.
0: Absolutely.
1: Because the stratosphere is much cooler than it has been in the past, and the lower atmosphere and the water are much warmer. And this is the scenario that we outlined in Superstorm, and it's happening before our eyes, quite frankly. I mean, we're going to see many gigantic hurricanes. I mean, this is going to become, unfortunately, the norm, and you're looking at a hurricane right now that if we're lucky, it won't take out a major American city. If we're lucky, it won't take out a major American city.
0: And that is going to take luck now, from what I can see.
1: It's luck and prayer. That's all we've got left. And think of it. Last weekend, nobody dreamed this thing was even coming.
0: That's true.
1: Just last weekend.
0: Yeah, you're absolutely right.
1: Yeah, and we got another depression out in the Atlantic in the same area that Katrina started, and we could have another situation that if weather conditions don't change, and I don't know that they will. Where we're looking at another one of these things coming up somewhere. I mean, it's totally impossible to tell where right now.
0: Whitley, is there any location in the entire we have a lot of coastline in the U.S., thousands and thousands and thousands of miles of coastline. Is there any single place along all those thousands of miles of coastline that would be more serious for a hurricane to hit than exactly where this one is hitting?
1: No, because this city is below sea level. It's the only coastal city in this country that's below sea level.
0: So it's the worst possible place that it could
1: be hitting. Worst scenario, and this is why experts have been urging that there be planning to understand what to do to prevent New Orleans from being destroyed by a Category 5. That planning should have been going on 5-6 years ago.
0: Well, there was a man, they did some interviews on CNN and elsewhere, and he's been repeating this nightmare scenario. He's one of the planners of something or another in the city, some official guy, and he was saying, I've been screaming my lungs out about this possibility, and now here it is.
1: And it's a little line item deep in the budget. And they just slashed it. $71 million is going to gut the program that exists. And you'll hear them declaring an emergency and talking on the TV and the radio about how sorry they are for the poor people in New Orleans and everything else. No one will be talking about the fact that they slashed the budget and never did the planning that should have started years ago to save this city from this very scenario that's coming down on it like a
0: out of curiosity, Whitley, what could they have done?
1: The major thing that needs to be done there is to understand the what kind of water pressures the levee system can take, especially down at the mouth of the Mississippi, and what kind of in what sort of maximum storm surges can be expected, and where to put that water when it appears, because it doesn't have to go across the levee and into the city. I mean, we're intelligent; we can figure out ways to get it to go other places safer, and that would be what the that would be what the what it would be all about, is revision of the levy system, essentially.
0: It would have to be, I guess, from what I'm hearing, one gigantic, very expensive revision of the levy system, because I'm hearing that this could be so bad the water will just, well, they talk about filling a glass of water and then blowing, and the water just blows right over the edge of the glass, right?
1: That's right. That's correct.
0: So,
1: and yes, it would be expensive. But what do we have to make some choices here. We are going to see, we are in the middle of a climate change situation. Sudden climate change is occurring. It's taking place right now. Methane is outgassing in massive quantities in Siberia because the tundra in Siberia is melting much faster because it goes farther south than the tundra in Alaska. The permafrost is melting. We see that the great columns of cold water that used to drop down south of Greenland that were driving the Gulf Stream. There were 12 of them. Now there are only 3, and they're not moving very strongly. We see the Greenland glaciers are turning into torrents of water. We see less ice cover in the North Polar region than at any time in history.
0: Jason, area 75 mile per hour gusts. So I'm trying to stay as abreast of this as I can. In the meantime, we have with us at this hour Whitley Strieber, and we're just going to kind of be going in this program. I'm not saying when we're going to end it. I kind of have an option to go as I want to go, and I'm going to just sort of watch and decide. We're going to play this whole thing by ear. That's what talk radio does best. Just sort of shoots from the hip. And so in a moment, we'll have Whitley back. We'll continue to watch the situation, give you details as we can. Katrina.

0: Good morning. I'm Art Bell, and we're watching Katrina as it bears down on New Orleans. Paul from Calgary, Alberta says, hey, Art, referring to an earlier fast blaster, he's not kidding. The Princeton eggs are absolutely going berserk. Well, I'm not surprised at all by that, nor shocked in any way. I would imagine it to be so. That power is real. That power, I think, is established in my mind beyond any shadow of a doubt, but I reiterate, I don't understand this power, and therefore I'm not going to use it, except to ask you to pray for a situation, a favorable outcome there. I think that's about as close as we can get, and it's virtually kind of the same thing, but not quite. Traditional prayer will be just fine. At any rate, Whitley, welcome back.
1: Well, it's good to be back, Art. I wish it was under happier circumstances. I'm just receiving a report that, 4240, which is 50 miles east of the mouth of the Mississippi River, is recording waves with heights of 40 feet and more. Right now.
0: And where again, please, is this?
1: That's 50 miles east of the mouth of the Mississippi River. And as you know, the National Weather Service is looking at possible waves as high as 28 feet.
0: Yes.
1: And that could be the that's the kind of wave that would severely overtop the levees. And that storm surge is that strong, if it's above 20 feet, in fact, and significantly above 20 feet for any length of time, it's going to flood New Orleans.
0: Okay, here's a question for you. Suppose the worst scenario came true and New Orleans was inundated and uninhabitable virtually for some period of time. I suppose people would begin asking if it should be rebuilt in the same place again.
1: Well, the question would be, could it be rebuilt?
0: Well, I guess that would be first. It be done? But even beyond that, should it be done? You've just finished documenting a lot of changes going on in the world right now that are going to produce increasingly large storms from your point of view. Is that a fair statement?
1: Well, that is a fair statement. And I think that areas that are marginal, like New Orleans, are just at risk. And yes, I think the question of whether or not we should absorb that population into the country, or try to rebuild the city if it was a economically and feasible thing to do in an engineering project that could be accomplished. Well, that's a decision that it will have to be made if this happens, if it's that bad. And you know, I have to tell you, I'm such an incorrigible optimist, and I just can't believe it's going to be that bad.
0: Everybody hopes you're right, Whitley.
1: I certainly hope I'm right, but I have to say that the reality of it is that this darn thing is already, say, still way stronger than it needs to be to cause this to happen. And
0: all right.
1: A good possibility that toward dawn it will strengthen again.
0: It's
1: unimaginable.
0: It can go any way at all, but Whitley. If by some miracle and God's will, New Orleans survives to be habitable and it's all okay somehow, isn't this enough of a shock and a wake-up call that after this, assuming they survive, they have to do something, change the system of protection there, or they've, in other words, isn't this such a shock and wake-up call that they're going to...
2: 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And now, Art Bell.

0: 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And now, Art Bell.
1: Also knowing that it's not too likely to happen again, and not forgetting the fact, I guess, or they will forget the fact that I believe it was last year that Florida got hit by four hurricanes
2: right,
1: in a row.
2: Right.
1: They won't want to spend the money. They won't want to spend the money. And, you know, there are other cities. I'll tell you a city that is in dire need of real planning and significant work on its seaward facings is New York City.
2: New York City.
1: Absolutely, because they, not so much Manhattan, but Brooklyn is at jeopardy. If a storm like this were to strike New York or and Long Island, that area would be terribly damaged, Category 5. This is, I believe, only the fourth Category 5 that has actually made landfall in the United States. The last one of any significance, the last Category 5 was Hurricane Andrew.
2: I don't know that that's going to be the case, Woodley. They did lower it to a 4. It's at 1.
1: Well, let's see what happens in the morning.
2: You seem to be suggesting that you believe there could be a strengthening. God, how could that happen?
1: Yeah, I do, because I just see those very warm Gulf waters, and the only thing that's preventing us that would prevent a strengthening is if the hurricane invested the land sufficiently overnight to where it couldn't draw enough energy to strengthen.
2: Isn't that possible? But, I mean, we've already got a portion of the hurricane over land, right?
1: Yeah, but it's slowing down. It's down to 12 miles an hour, and if it slows down more, the more it slows down, the more dangerous it is. And unless, it, of course, it went into reverse, which is unfortunately not going to happen.
2: Right.
1: But it slowed down from 13 miles an hour to 12 miles an hour, and we'll have to look and see what the next advisory says, if it's down to 10 or 8.
2: Isn't that odd, actually? Isn't it more normal for a hurricane, as it begins to actually touch land, to speed up and traditionally up into the northeast part of the U.S.?
1: It's really variable. It depends on how it's coming ashore, as to whether or not it's going to exactly what's going to happen. They will stop sometimes and churn for a while as they make landfall, because the friction of the land surface is greater than the friction of the water against the air, the moving air, and it does tend to slow it down. But then what will happen is that the hurricane will literally kind of roll up the front of a high pressure system, and they can get to going pretty fast when they do that, even over land.
2: Yes. Well, I've heard that there's effectively absolutely nothing affecting this hurricane. In other words, in terms of systems or winds that would push it or direct it in any way, it's virtually with nothing.
1: No, there's a high, but it's pretty stable. It's not moving over the central United States and over across North Texas. That is not moving.
2: Is this country, with the global changes that you talked about, is America going to have to rethink how they're building cities, where they're building, where they're farming, where they're doing just about everything?
1: Well, unfortunately, there's no way to predict yes is the answer. The problem is there's no way to predict how. I can assure you, if you live in Atlantic coastal areas or on the Gulf Coast, you need to think very carefully, because your future may be limited in those areas. As far as the rest of the country is concerned, Art, there's just no way to tell. The main problem is going to be things like Europe is experiencing right now, or just the past few days,
2: yes,
1: is a phenomenal drought in southern in Spain and Portugal, and flooding in central and eastern Europe, beyond, almost beyond, in fact,

0: far outside of the records. It's never really happened like that there before. At the same time, a few weeks ago in Bombay, Mumbai, in India, they had 37 inches of rain in a day. Now, that's so much rain that cattle drowned where they stood.
1: So you're describing a situation that's worldwide. You're saying don't just look at this hurricane. Look at everything that's going on in the world and see a pattern.
0: You see a definite pattern of rapidly intensifying weather activity. It is getting much, much more intense.
1: I think it's absolutely undeniable, and I think most people would join us in observing that, because it's happening before our very eyes. You can't very well deny it. But on the other hand, Whitley, you see the CNN anchors talking to the people at NOAA, and the people at NOAA, when asked about global warming, just laugh.
0: Well, they have to.
1: They have to?
0: They want to keep their jobs.
1: Oh, that would be a career-ending move, you mean, to say,
0: I don't think it would help. John McCain and Hillary Clinton, a Republican and a Democrat, just recently, a couple of days ago, together went to Alaska and essentially came back with the news that the place is melting.
1: Yeah, that's right. And I saw the statement from Senator McCain. That's what he said, that essentially that Alaska is melting.
0: Unfortunately, the administration has made a commitment from long before Bush was even in office, that this isn't happening. And the fact that it is happening is just, you know, too bad for them. I mean, I always say nature is numbers.
1: I shouldn't laugh, but I mean, you can politically say, this is not happening. I mean, it's like... It's like, I don't know, it's like having your wife come home, find you in bed with another woman, and just telling her, you don't see this, hon. You're not seeing this.
0: It's not happening.
1: That's equivalent.
0: And you would be making decisions under the radar of the country, and that a region as vulnerable as this should have the budgets in the areas that might help protect it cut, slashed even. Is simply incredible. I mean, it's like throwing matches at gasoline.
1: Mm.
0: It's ridiculous. It's utterly irresponsible, and I'm sorry to see it. I'm not a particularly political person. I'm an old-fashioned, middle-of-the-road American. I'm not a Republican. I'm not a Democrat. I'm not a liberal. I'm not a conservative. But I am practical. I'm real practical. And practical says we need to work on this. Because we got a lot of people in this country who have beautiful lives in a beautiful country. We want to keep it that way. That means we have to pay attention. Because in nature, no matter what you may say politically, what you want to believe or don't want to believe, or what somebody, some idiot's telling you on the radio, and this doesn't happen to be one of them, I do know what I'm talking about. 2 and 2 in nature is always 4. It's never going to be 3 3/4 or 4 1/8, no matter what they say.
1: Well, I guess unless they say, no, it's 3. That is our decision. Here, we're signing here that it's 3. So there you have it.
0: Then we pay the price.
1: Yes.
0: Just like the people in New Orleans are paying the price right now. We pay.
1: Yeah.
0: If they say that.
1: I guess I don't know what else to say, Whit. It's what it is. We're going to ride out the next several hours and see what happens. But either way, you've brought to light sort of an angering aspect of all of this. That there was a study just slashed that would have, you know, looked at how this city could have been saved.
0: At how to save New Orleans from a Category 5. Yeah.
1: And they decided not to do it. Perhaps the thinking is... there is really nothing that can be done. Could that be?
0: No, that's not absolutely not true. There's
1: that's not fair,
0: deal.
1: Huh?
0: No, it's not true. The first thing you need to see, you need to figure out which, for example, we don't even know for sure which levees are at jeopardy right now, because that sort of study has not been done. And depending on the angle at which the hurricane approaches a city like New Orleans, or approaches this city, approaches New Orleans, certain levees, some levees will be in jeopardy of being flooded over, others will not. But if you had planning and you understood what the situation was, you might be able to strengthen or have strengthened already mm-hmm. by raising their height the levees that are most likely to be breached. And that would help enormously. Enormously.
1: We're not long-term planners. We're not good. Americans are not good at long-term planning. We never have been. We seem to operate by, I don't know, the emergency of the moment, and then we act. But we don't plan long-term. People are only here on Earth so long, and I guess that has a little to do with their thinking, Whitley. In other words, I'm going to be here so long, and after that, hey, we can't think like that anymore.
0: You know, when the British began working on the mouth of the Thames to protect London from inundations, from the ocean, back in the 60s. Now, if there is an enormous storm surge in that area, London will probably not be flooded because of the work that they did
1: mm-hmm.
0: and have been doing. This is work that we should have started on. The planning should have started in the 70s, and the work should have been completed in the 80s. Instead, we sit here tonight just ready, having to pray, hoping we won't lose a major American city.
1: Yeah.
0: And incidentally, a city through which one-third of the energy fuel products that we consume in this country passes.
1: That's going to be a gigantic issue.
0: You are going to see gas prices go berserk next week.
1: That was my next question, and there's the answer. Next week you'll see them going berserk. Is that?
0: The futures are going to be probably up limit all 5 days, would be my guess, unless it's not as bad as it looks like it will be now. And if that's the case, then it won't, obviously it won't get that bad. But right now, it just looks terrible.
1: Is there any report yet, Woodley, that you're aware of about how the oil, I guess no one knows how the oil platforms right now are faring, right?
0: In all likelihood, they're fine. The platforms are shut down and evacuated. There may be some damage, but they are mostly modern oil platforms are engineered to take 200-mile-an-hour sustained winds.
1: What about the refining infrastructure?
0: It's very vulnerable.
1: It is.
0: It's vulnerable primarily because of all the piping and so forth that's exposed directly.
1: Because getting oil is one thing, but you have to refine it to get gasoline. Without that, of course, prices go absolutely up and out of sight. You think that'll happen just because of the futures anyway?
0: Well, it'll happen. It'll happen because of the fact that these refineries and so forth and the oil platforms need to be shut down. And for an indefinite period of time, and if New Orleans is flooded and the area becomes unviable, then there's going to be a substantial amount of production of gasoline storage and production infrastructure that's going to stop working for an unknown amount of time.
1: All right, Willie, listen, we're coming to the end of this hour. I want to thank you for being here. And I'm going to take some calls. I'm going to try and take some calls from the affected area. But I really thank you for being here tonight. Winds remain at 155 miles an hour. That's about 1 mile an hour under Category 5. So it's an extremely dangerous hurricane. Moving north at this moment at 12 miles per hour. Again, north. So let's see. It's 110 miles south-southeast of New Orleans, moving north. The pressure is 915 millibars. That's up a little bit. So what we're going to do now, I think, for however long we're going to do it, is to take calls. And if you would please, here's the way we'll line it up. On the first set of lines, I would like people only in the affected area. And by first set of lines, I mean the first-time caller line, the wild card line, and perhaps the east of the Rockies line. All of those, it seems, would be appropriate for affected area callers. And then on the other two lines, west of the Rockies, international, we will go ahead and take calls because that's what talk radio does. But obviously, people on those lines cannot and will not be in the affected area. So with that, all of that in mind, let us begin. First-time caller line, you're on the air. Hi.
2: Hi, how are you, Art?
1: Well, I'm all right, sir.
2: Well, I left New Orleans probably 12 hours ago, give or take, and have averaged a little less than 19 miles during this journey, an hour. It has really been a long trek for the last 12 hours.
1: What highway have you been on?
2: Everything was very congested coming out. I ended up taking a back road, an old highway, airline highway outside of New Orleans, and took I-90, and I'm about 220 miles outside of New Orleans now, and there's still a steady, there's a caravan, let's put it that way, of cars that are still constantly moving, looking for accommodation, and people aren't finding any all the way to Dallas, really.
1: Do you have any idea how many people you would talk to who said they were going to stay and try and ride it out?
2: It's ironic that you say that. My business partners and very close friends, a handful of them have decided to stay. I think that at first they were probably misinformed about the strength of this, and I think that that's probably common for a lot of people.
1: Boy, they should have been. They've been slamming it on the media. I don't see how you could miss it.
2: Well, I think there's a lot of people from New Orleans that sort of have a poor psychology about hurricanes. They've stuck through many of them. Last year we had Ivan. It was a very close call. Many people evacuated. And I think that it's sort of people waited a very long time and thought, you know, it's sort of like thought that this was going to escape us.
1: The Chicken Little Syndrome. The Chicken Little Syndrome. In other words, they got through it before they'll get through it again, that kind of deal.
2: Absolutely. I was planning on staying and got a phone call at 6:30 in the morning. And literally overnight, I think this is what happened to a lot of people in New Orleans. All of a sudden, we woke up and it was a different storm. And people had to make changes very quickly. And I think that contributed to the congestion leaving the city. But some of my friends are trying to stick it out. They have natural gas generators that don't run off of, you know, typical gas. If they should last for a very long time, they're tapped into the natural gas lines in the city.
1: I'm curious about something. What does it mean? I mean, when the mayor and the governor say mandatory evacuation, I understand voluntary, but once they say mandatory, what does that mean? Beyond, it means we're telling you you have to get out, but they really can't back that up, can they?
2: No, they can't. There is, in Orleans Parish, there is our neighboring parish, Jefferson Parish. There was something that was addressed by the parish president. He said that if he could, if he had the ability to enforce it physically, he would go door to door and ask people to leave. This is something that was incredibly severe. I know that Mayor Nagin in New Orleans tried to find a way to enforce it legally, but it just wasn't going to happen.
1: Yeah.
2: The fear is also, there are 35,000 people in the Superdome, and there are a number of plazas that are situated in different levels.
1: Let me stop you just very quickly so I can be sure of that. You're saying there are currently 35,000 people in the Superdome?
2: Yes, plus or minus 2 or 3,000, I'm sorry.
1: Wow.
2: It's a significant number.
1: And that's a big number, yeah.
2: Most of the people that have gone there went with insufficient
1: supplies.
2: Ration.
1: Yeah,
2: and some people just went with the clothes on their back and a handbag.
1: So there's going to have to come to be a way to supply these people if the worst scenario comes true. I don't know what they do, airdrops or something.
2: I have no idea. I do know that National Guard has slowly made its way into parts of downtown New Orleans. I don't know how effective they will be when the water does come, and it sounds like it will certainly happen.
1: Well, you know, in my mind, when I hear mandatory evacuation, I think, well, okay, the National Guard is going to swarm in. People are going to be going, you know, National Guard going door to door, making people leave. But there probably wasn't time for that kind of thing, was there?
2: No, there wasn't. At 3 o'clock, when I actually had the ability to leave the city, it was, I got right on the interstate, and I sat there and parked a car for an hour before there was any flow of traffic. It was very difficult leaving, and some people, I think, really just thought this was going to be a very strong storm, but did not realize that there is an enormous amount of water that can breach the levee, mainly from the lake, and it's becoming more and more frightening. I've tried to get in touch with friends in New Orleans and tell them this for hours.
1: Uh-huh.
2: That I'm hearing mainly through, luckily, through talk radio, that this really could be something frightening
1: I also wonder how many people are going to be caught on the highways.
2: Well, I saw a significant number of people that don't have the ability. New Orleans has a high level of poverty. 24% of the people in New Orleans live in poverty, and
1: right.
2: They just don't have the ability to leave. And Mayor Nagin was trying to commandeer some public transportation buses.
1: He mentioned that buildings and vehicles could be commandeered.
2: Yeah, it was. I do have to give the city of New Orleans and other parishes and police officers and a lot of credit, because they certainly did do as much as they can, and they worked very well with each other, moving from parish to parish, state troopers and government officials worked very well, and a lot of people just really woke up, and that's when the evacuation really began for, I think, a significant number of New Orleanians.
1: Okay, I've got somebody who's fast-blasted me here, a dean in San Diego caller, and he says, you know, the United States has never before lost a city. That's certainly true. We have not lost a city in my memory. So he goes on to say, even if no life is lost, too late for that, I guess, what would it do to America to lose one of its biggest cities?
2: Well,
1: that's a big one to throw at you, but what do you think it would do to America to lose one of its big cities?
2: I really, it's hard to digest.
1: Yeah.
2: It's frightening, because I think about how much life will change in New Orleans. This is something that many people will never recover from. Everything that they have will be lost, and
1: yes.
2: Their jobs. There's a lot of small business owners. New Orleans does not have large commerce, and you really start to think about that, how deeply people's lives will be affected.
1: No, you're exactly right, caller. Listen, thank you very much. I've got to scoot along, but a whole lot of things struck me. One of the things that struck me right between the eyes was the fact that in New Orleans right now, they'll take the cameras around, you'll be able to see there aren't sandbags. Some people, I suppose, have boarded up, but there have been no heroic efforts to sandbag. Pretty much people have taken what they can, their, you know, valuables, things they cannot replace in any way at all, and they've gotten in automobiles and simply left with what little they can carry. Sort of an attitude of, if it's going to happen, there are no sandbags, there's no little heroic efforts that can save this, it's going to be a lost city. And I kind of agree with the person, Jeff, who sent this, not Jeff, Dean in San Diego. It's a question that I would like to throw out for all of you. How would it affect us, just psychologically, to actually lose an American city, to have an American city become uninhabitable? What would that do to America's psyche? It's a pretty interesting question. We'll be right back.

0: Very briefly, let me roll over this again. We're asking that people call the following numbers only if you're in the affected area, okay? We'll take your call at this point right away. We're going to plow into calls from all of you. In other words, we're going to do what talk radio does and talk to you. So first-time callers, area code 775-727-1222. Now, again, that's for people in the affected area only, as is this number, area code 775-727-1295. And then, of course, east of the Rockies, toll-free at 1-800-825-5033. A wild card line, you're on the air. Good morning.
1: Good morning, Art. That last caller, in his voice, did you hear fatigue or fear?
0: Hard to tell. There's an interesting question. I'd have to think about it a little bit. Maybe a mixture.
1: I just got a report from a friend of mine that's trying to head out of the area there, and he's still stuck on I-10 headed east.
0: That's exactly what I was kind of trying to ask about. That I wonder how
1: he was headed. Interstate or Highway 90 going north. And which is, you know, Louisiana has got some of the worst roads in the country.
0: Does it?
1: Oh, it does. New Orleans proper is a really nice area, but when you get in the outlying areas, Art, just like the caller said, it's very poor. It's very industrialized. In other words, they don't fix anything until it breaks.
0: I wonder how many of these poor people are still there, weren't able to get out, didn't have any bus come by with National Guard people to pull them out.
1: You've got a lot of them, and I guarantee you that, and I'm guarantee you they're on their knees praying right now. Maybe some of them don't even realize what's happening. But, look at Whitney hit on something about the energy crisis, if this was to hit New Orleans proper. Actually, south of New Orleans is Houma. You got Morgan City. You got pretty much, I know you have two refineries there. You may have three now. They may have closed one down in the past. But a lot of folks don't realize that when refineries, your gas trucks that come to your local gas stations, they don't go to the refineries to pick their oil up. Everything is piped
0: out. My God, sir. I'm reading CNN headline news right now that the price went up $3 already.
1: Oh, come on.
0: No. That's not the price of gas, I guess, but the price of, the oil futures, that kind of deal. But $3, so.
1: Well, what I was trying to say is that all the gasoline, after it's refined, is put in pipelines and sent to regional centers. And if anything happens with that pipeline or the refinery shuts down for even a day, maybe 3 days, your gas is going to go up $0.50 a gallon.
0: $0.50 a gallon.
1: And that's immediate.
0: Yeah, they're saying that about 600,000 barrels is pumped every single day. So, holy
1: this
0: mackerel.
1: I cannot sleep right now. I know I've got things I have to do tomorrow, but I could not go to bed this morning.
0: The same problem I've been having. In fact, I had that yesterday morning. The news was breaking all over the place about this. It was in the middle of that strengthening when, for a time, it went to 175 miles an hour, and it went to Cat 5 just like that, and I was glued to the coverage. I'm a total news junkie.
1: Well, you know, Art, Thursday, when this thing came in, you know, and everybody thought this thing was going to come in between North Miami and Palm Beach, and this little crazy storm, a Category 1 hurricane, took a jog south and tore up some friend of mine's places down in Homestead, Florida.
0: Oh.
1: Dumped 16 inches of rain. Then this thing did something they never thought it was going to do, come across the Everglades, go south again, and tear up Marathon, Florida, in the Keys,
0: right,
1: and get down into Key West.
0: Right.
1: Then it was headed, slapped Panama City, which I'm in Columbus, Georgia, and when Opal came up, which is a Category 5 before it made landfall, hit Panama City and was Category 3, then it came up our area about 220 miles. And we had 60-mile-an-hour winds here in Columbus. And it was just terrible here. And these people here in Nashville, Tuesday in Nashville and in Birmingham, they're going to probably have 75, 80-mile-an-hour winds out of this thing. It's just unreal.
0: You're quite right. I appreciate the call. I'm sure that's going to occur, and worse. This, of course, is going to move, as you might imagine, right toward the northeast corridor. It's going to go over a bunch of mountains. There's going to be terrible flooding and all kinds of things that are going to come of all this. But again, I want to go back to Dean's question of San Diego. I thought it's so relevant in a lot of interesting ways. We never have lost a city. We've never lost a city in the U.S. that I'm aware of. If we were to actually lose one of our major cities, I know it's absolutely unthinkable, but if we did, how would it affect the American psyche? I think there would be a very deep effect indeed. East of the Rockies, you're on the air. Hello.
2: This is Ed.
0: Yes, Ed. Where are you?
2: In South Georgia. We're getting some feeder bands off this thing right now.
0: I see.
2: You know, some rain's coming up outside. I'm sure it's from the same storm. But at any rate, I just heard him say the guy, 35,000 people in the dome.
0: Yes.
2: I'd heard 10,000, and then I'd heard 35,000. But however many people are in there right now, I used to lay the turf down in there.
0: Yes, sir.
2: And you have what's inside called a micro weather system inside the dome itself.
0: Right.
2: So assuming that the dome withstands the storm surge and the wind, and these people survive that. When the power goes out, it's going to start raining inside the dome.
0: Yeah, I've heard. My dad told me when I was a youngster, he worked for a company that made very large helicopters. At that time, it was Piasecki.
2: Right.
0: And they made the big double blade helicopters, and they had hangars. They had
2: CH-47.
0: That's right. They had hangars for these aircraft that were just gigantic. And
2: really?
0: It
2: would rain inside the...
0: That's correct.
2: That's right.
0: And so...
2: But I've seen lightning inside the Superdome.
0: Lightning?
2: Yes.
0: When you have
2: these little systems, one will form on one end, one will form on another. When they meet, just like on the outside, you got a negative and positive charge. And you have actual lightning, man. I'm telling you right
0: now. So it's going to be very, very uncomfortable.
2: And these people, they say these people didn't even bring, you know, their food, nothing with food or anything like that. It's going to be a mess down there.
0: I think a lot of them are probably...
2: And I think our prayers need to go out to them.
0: In poverty, a lot of them in poverty. They probably didn't have much to bring.
2: Exactly.
0: Everybody else who had the ability, had a car, had a friend, had something, got out of the city.
2: Got out somehow.
0: I would think.
2: But they do. I used to put the turf down, and I remember standing at one of the entrances going under the dome, you know what I'm saying?
0: Yes.
2: And I looked out, and, you know, I thought a sprinkler had come on inside the dome. Went outside, and there was a little cloud up there in the top of the dome, and it was raining.
0: That is so odd.
2: That is weird, isn't it?
0: It is really weird. And one anchor standing in front of one of those green screens, you know, with the hurricane plot behind him and everything, was trying to explain something about the hurricane. And the other anchor kept interrupting him, and he went berserk. he threw his papers down and said, "If you'd let me talk." And so that shows you how high the tension is beginning to get in these news reporting organizations. You'd almost never see anything like that on camera, but he got... pretty angry. And so, obviously, we're all under a lot of tension right now, and I would ask you to consider that also as you decide what you're going to say on the air, because it is your turn coming right up.

0: God willing, it won't happen. But again, somehow, the San Diego Fast Blaster caught me, and I've been thinking about it ever since. If we've never lost a city. We've never lost a city. God willing, that wouldn't happen, but if it did, how would it affect the American psyche? How would it affect America to lose a whole city? It's the unthinkable, but I guess here we are, talk radio, so we can think a little bit about it. The worst-case scenario, if we were to lose an American city, how would that affect us? It surely would. First-time caller line, you're on the air. Good morning. Hello?
1: Good morning.
0: Yes, sir.
1: How are you?
0: I'm fine. What is your first name, and where are you?
1: My name is Mario, and I'm in Welch, Louisiana right now.
0: Okay, where is that?
1: That's between St. Charles. I'm sorry, I'm on a cell phone. Between St. Charles and Lafayette.
0: Yes, sir.
1: And the main thing is it took me 12 hours to get from New Orleans to where I'm at.
0: Oh, so you're an evacuee.
1: Yes, sir.
0: You have a home in New Orleans.
1: Yes, sir, and I'm very afraid of what's going to happen to my home.
0: Yeah, I'm sure you are, and I'm sure although you've been driving, so you probably haven't seen much of anything. Are you now in a place where you can, stop and watch the media, or are
1: well,
0: you?
1: I'm fortunate that my wife works for a company that owns a bunch of apartment complexes, and we were able to stop at one of them that had an opening, open residence, and we were able to take it over. But the main thing is what you're saying about New Orleans is I think it will never be a dead city. Is what you're saying, it's an American city. We will be back. You know what I mean,
0: Mario? If it was essentially destroyed, if this horrible mixture of stuff made it uninhabitable for a very long period of time, do you think the people of New Orleans would want to rebuild where it is now, or would they rebuild New Orleans in a new place?
1: Just like they would in every Gulf Coast city in along the Gulf Coast, of course they would. It's a great city. It's a city of history and great faith and everything. And we're all looking for this storm that passes by. I mean, I've cried like 3 times today just thinking about what could happen to my own home.
0: I bet.
1: I'm sorry, I'm nervous and everything, but just alone, just my home and my other friends' homes and businesses that I know that own there, I'm afraid of what's going to happen to everybody there, and it's really heartbreaking for me.
0: Mario, are you outside now?
1: Yeah, I'm actually, there's wind blowing in my ear right now.
0: I was going to say, I can hear the wind affecting the cell phone.
1: I'm sorry. I had to get away from the radio because you said to get away from it.
0: You did the right thing. All right, Mario, so you've got everything at risk back home.
1: Everything. And I came here with, the titles to my house, my everything that I own and everything, and I'm sitting out here in the middle of somewhere. I don't even know where the hell I'm at, to tell you the truth. and it's just a heartbreaking situation, We don't know what we're going to go back to.
0: Are there a lot of people around you, Mario? Are a lot of other people who stopped roughly where you stopped?
1: Unfortunately for myself, because of where my wife works at, that I'm able to stay, I'm somewhere that other people aren't able to get to. It's not a regular hotel or anything. It's an apartment complex. But you should see the people alongside the road. The things that I saw today were just, this was the best evacuation I've ever seen from the city. I've been in 2 others before, and this...
0: Mario, I don't think they've ever evacuated a large American city.
1: I mean, we evacuated a few times before, but not because we had to before.
0: Gotcha.
1: But this is the best one I've ever seen.
0: So it went pretty well.
1: It took us a long time to get here, but I think the reason why it took us a long time to get here is because there were quite a few rude people taking the emergency lane roads and covering those up when they shouldn't have been covered up, and doing a whole lot of things that shouldn't have been done. But
0: still, by and large, you think it's gone well?
1: Oh, man, it's gone great.
0: Okay, Mario, thank you very, very much for the call. There's an evacuee, somebody who left everything at home and just left, and I guess took, as he said, the deed to the house, that sort of thing. Hope the deed means something. We're watching very carefully. It's a Category 4 storm now. Winds remaining, though, unfortunately, at 155 miles an hour, but downgraded to a Category 4 with about 115 millibars right now. I think 115 millibars is correct, or 915 millibars, excuse me. And that is remarkably low. And that that little fight they had on CNN that I was telling you about, he was trying to explain at the time how really low that was and what that would mean if you were actually looking at your barometer. Wildcard Line, you're on the air. Good morning.
2: Hello.
0: Hi.
2: Hi. Yeah, I was speaking to you before and got cut off.
0: Oh, that's right. Your first name is?
2: Evie.
0: And where are you?
2: I'm in Baker, Louisiana.
0: Baker,
2: not
0: Louisiana.
2: Not too far, about an hour away. And we're getting some rain, but not a lot. But basically, I haven't been able to listen to the show. I've been on the phone with friends, and my friends are just flipping out. And it's starting to just sink in because we're not really accept, because we're all from New Orleans. And we're all, it's not really sinking in completely. And we just go to extremes. We're like, oh, my God, the city's going to be gone. And then the next thing is, maybe it'll be okay.
0: Did you evacuate from New Orleans to Baker?
2: Yes.
0: You did?
2: Yes, I did. And I have friends in Houston and friends in New Orleans still. And friends just all over the place, Tennessee, Florida. Gosh, I mean, people are just leaving. But I have one friend who is just, his whole family is there, you know, not staying there. But, you know, he just has, they have several homes there and just so much. They all grew up there, and he's just really, really worried. And a lot of friends just going to the school I go to, the university down there, where, you know, what if our school disappears? You know, it's such a cultural mecca. It's just such a wonderful city. And
0: well, then maybe our friend in San Diego has a good question for you, and that is that if we actually lost an American city, if we actually lost New Orleans, something horrible to contemplate, how would it affect America?
2: Oh, God.
0: We've never lost a city.
2: No, I know. And honestly, Art, I have this, the thought of it, I think, is really what's making people break down and what's making people freak out, because just to contemplate it when we don't want to. And I don't know, I wanted to call in to say, with all of this mayhem and what you said with the anchor and everything freaking out on CNN, just for everyone, please, to just take a moment. And I mean, if you pray, that's your choice, or just try and envision it. Try and envision it going the other way.
0: All right. Thank you very much. I witnessed that fight on CNN. It's stress. People under severe stress sometimes break down a little bit. I mean, it just happens. It's human. And that tells you how dire this whole situation is. People trying to explain it, people trying to come up with words to convey what's happening or what might happen. These people are under enormous stress. This is, it's one of those moments in history. And we've had others, haven't we? 9/11, things that sort of tweaked the national consciousness. Well, this is one of those things. And so, again, I'm not surprised that the Princeton eggs are jumping up and down like Mexican jumping beans right now. The consciousness of America, in fact, the world, I understand this story is really hitting hard in Great Britain, for example, and being followed very carefully around the world. They understand how vulnerable New Orleans is. They understand how strong this storm is. And so this story has taken immediate and almost total worldwide attention. East of the Rockies, you're on the air. Hi.
3: Hi.
0: What is your first name, hon?
3: It's Sandra, and I live in Pensacola.
0: Yes, Sandra.
3: Okay, the problem we're having, well, we're getting tropical force winds. Our lights are flickering off and on.
0: Oh, they are.
3: Yeah, and some of the downtown's already flooded. The two main roads, the bridges are already closed. The problem we're having is our gas stations have no gas.
0: In Pensacola?
3: In Pensacola. Now, we get our gas from Louisiana and Mississippi.
0: Right.
3: We've already been told we're going to have a gas shortage. Now, then, on top of that, as of Friday, because we thought the storm was going to come in here, some gas stations were $3.09.
0: Wow.
3: Now, then, we've got that now. What's it going to be like when we don't have any.
0: Yeah, it's hard to imagine what's going to happen to the price and the availability of gasoline.
3: Right. And when Ivan hit here, it looked like a war zone. It looked like Iraq. It was that bad. And I can just, my heart goes out to New Orleans and to Mississippi.
0: But at this point, you're way over in Pensacola, and you're getting feeder bands, and you're getting power that's going on and off.
3: Yes.
0: Okay, Sandra, thank you very, very much for the report. We'll continue to move through with what we do here, talk radio. West of the Rockies, you're on the air. Hi.
4: Good evening, Art. This is Brian in Bakersfield on KMZR.
0: Hi, Brian.
4: Good evening. It's good to talk with you. And I've been trying to collect my thoughts here as best I can, listening to the calls that have been coming in.
0: Right.
4: And I know that you have been and were a good friend of the late Father Malachi Martin.
0: Indeed. Brian, you're going to have to yell at me. You're not too loud here. I've got you sort of pumped up as high as I can get you. So
4: sorry about that.
0: That's
4: Art, that better?
0: Better, yes.
4: And I'm sure over the course of the conversations that you were privileged to have with Father Malachi Martin over the years, he discussed with you the aspect of temporal consequence for sin. There are eternal consequences for sin, ultimately, but there are also temporal consequences. That is, those consequences we suffer here on earth in time. And one of those is the natural phenomena, the natural effects of the various actions we perform on earth, some being good and some being deleterious. And we don't seem to think about this until it hits us square in the face, as it were. And people tend to look at themselves and look at the people around them when something bad happens, when something on a huge scale happens, and ask, is it me? What did I do? Did I cause this? Well, the answer is not necessarily directly, but we all play a part in our surroundings and the effects we have on each other and on ourselves. And I would like to take this opportunity to say, first of all, that I'm praying for New Orleans and everyone affected by the impending storm.
0: It's a lot more than just New Orleans. There are many people that are going to be affected across, you know, thousands of miles.
4: Of course. But I am a Catholic, and the main reason I say this is that I am convinced that the Catholic faith is true, and I know that many, many people find that outrageous and incredible.
0: Not of the Catholic faith. Well, look, you're basically, this comes down to a God is angry kind of call, right?
4: Well, it comes down to the reality that we're all responsible, ultimately, for our destiny.
0: So this is a result of sin.
4: Yes.
0: I'm not getting that wrong, right?
4: No, you're correct.
0: Yeah,
4: but,
0: okay.
4: But collectively, see, we have a hard time with the concept that we are all sinners. And the fact is that God many times uses one instance of justice to spare many, many other people if we take heed.
0: And sir, I'm going to agree with you that there's none that walks without sin, not on the globe right now. But I'm not going to cozy up to the concept of this is because of our sin, that this hurricane, this terrible tragedy, may be about to hit New Orleans and whatever other damage and death it produces because of something we did. Not in that way, anyhow. On the other hand, I also don't rule out what you're saying. I'm not a person of great faith. I'm sort of a Christian. I know, I'll get a million emails. You can't be a sort of a Christian. But I still have difficulty with the concept that this is very directly a result of any sin. That's me, right now, anyway. First time caller line, you're on the air. Hello.
5: Hello.
0: Yes.
5: This is Brenda. I'm sitting in my car listening to the rain out in the middle of nowhere. It's taken me hours to get here. I'm two states away, and I've worried to death about these people in the Superdome.
0: Where are you now, Brenda?
5: I'm in Daphne, Alabama.
0: In Alabama. And where did you come from?
5: Gulfport, Mississippi.
0: Gulfport, Mississippi.
5: Northeast quadrant.
0: Yeah.
5: Where it would be hit really bad. But you think about all those people in the Superdome. And I really feel bad for any of those people that might be listening to us now, but when they say if you go to the top of the two-story building, you could not possibly be safe with the surges that are coming in, 20-foot surges or so forth, in that Superdome below sea level.
0: Yes.
5: And nobody can tell me that it's thin that has caused these children sitting in the Superdome sleeping right now to even have to face that kind of a threat.
0: Yeah, I don't buy into that concept myself.
5: No, but I think everybody really needs to be praying for those people right now.
0: Prayers.
5: I would have taken everybody I could have out of there. However, the powers that be waited to the very last second, I feel, to have announced this type of emergency because he was criticized so badly last time for saying get out.
0: Yeah,
5: it's so late, and it was so late that I could get out. I could barely get out when I did.
0: So did you wait? Did you wait until it was mandatory? Is that when you left?
5: After it was mandatory.
0: That's what
5: I'm
0: saying.
5: I had obligations at work, but they released me of that obligation. But these people in Louisiana, there's only one way in, one way out. And this fellow, because he was criticized so badly, he waited until there was not a chance for a lot of people to get out. And so many people, there were just a couple people in the car, and they were saying, take a neighbor, help somebody.
0: Yeah.
5: And all these one and two people in a car, they could have taken so many people out, but everybody was just frantic by the time that announcement was made. They didn't have a chance.
0: Well, I can't imagine the political dynamics that were behind this. I knew that it was a very incredibly, incredibly tough call. They have never evacuated a city of this size, ever, in all of our history that I know of. And the implications of doing it alone are staggering. I mean, they know that a certain amount of death and destruction and a lot of things will occur when you order an evacuation of, you know, of this magnitude. They know that. So it's a hard decision to make. And as you pointed out, there was one made before that may have brought additional pressure to bear here, but I sure as hell would not have wanted to be the person making that decision. Would you?
5: Oh, heavens, no. No. He really jumped the gun last time, I felt like. I didn't think it was that much of a threat. Of course, I'm sitting in the sidelines saying it wasn't that bad of a threat. It was a bad rainstorm. That was it. Well, this time he's on the TV 24 hours before he makes that call saying, maybe I should. And then they're saying, would you send people house to house to try to get all these people out that can't get out on their own?
0: Yeah.
5: He just went around the question. He just danced right around it. And then you hear about people that are left in nursing homes. I understood that there was a nursing home, that there was only one staff member left.
0: Listen to
5: Everybody
0: me.
5: Everybody else took off.
0: Listen to me. We're coming up on a break. Do you have the ability to hold on?
5: I'm going to let you go. I appreciate you.
0: Okay. All right. I appreciate your call. Thank you very much. And that all sounds pretty dire. This is Coast to Coast AM, doing what we do in the middle of the night. I will continue now. After the break, into the fifth hour. Good morning, everybody. I'm Art Bell. We're in our fifth hour of coverage, talking now with you on the telephone. And I'm asking that the first three lines, first-time caller line, the wildcard line in East of the Rockies, be reserved for only people in the affected areas. And I mean the areas that are virtually in peril right now, people who have evacuated, that sort of thing. The other lines, you're free to call for any other associated reason. Here are the numbers. Please listen very carefully.
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0: It's a dreadful nightmare in progress right now as this horrible hurricane, packing winds still of 150 miles an hour at this hour, moves toward New Orleans, Louisiana, and the associated coastline north at 15 miles an hour. So that's a little bit faster. It's sped up a little bit. The pressure at 917 millibars, which is damn low. 28.8 north, 89.6 west, the exact, I know a lot of you plot on a map, and it's beginning to happen. The winds they expected are beginning to occur now in the area, so we'll just watch it. Obviously, it's coming ashore a little faster than they thought it would. Let's see, 90 miles, rather, south-southeast of New Orleans, and 15 miles an hour, and you can do the math. But, you know, major portions of the storm are beginning to hit now. The network anchors I've been listening to are expressing fears that the levees in New Orleans will not hold. Of course, that was, you know, a fear all along. And I guess it's an appropriate time to say, pray, because there's nothing else to say, is there?

0: as you know, on this program, we deal with a very great number of people who make predictions, whether it would be through remote viewing or whatever other extra sort of sensory method of perceiving events. We have a lot of those kind of guests, many of them. And there's only one that I know that essentially called this. And you're welcome to, you know, you're welcome to go review the tapes for yourself. But Evelyn Paglini, I think, called it right down the line in terms of what was coming and what now is happening. I assume a lot of you are with us in the overnight hours, watching the coverage, listening to us, kind of hopping and skipping around the media generally. That's certainly what I do. I'm a news junkie. And so I kind of hop and skip around the media to find out what I can find out. I'm sure you're doing the same, and if you're hopping and skipping over us at the moment, welcome. We're talking to people in the area, people who have been affected or will be by this massive hurricane. First time caller line, you're on the air. Hi. Hello.
1: Yeah, my name's Tom.
0: Yes, Tom.
1: Yeah, I'm. I left my home right outside of New Orleans in a little town in the suburbs called Avondale on the west bank of the river.
0: Yes, sir.
1: And been on the road about 15 hours, and just getting close to en route to Beaumont.
0: 15 hours on the road. You're probably beginning to get just about punch drunk by now.
1: Oh yeah, I'm well into my third thermos of coffee.
0: I can understand. What do you think is going to happen? What do you imagine will happen to home?
1: Oh. I'm afraid it's just gonna be gone. You know, the way the eye of the storm is going, you know, they're saying it's gonna come right over Barataria Bay, which is directly south of my home.
0: Yes, sir.
1: And the levee on that side, they say it's only good for 7 feet. You know, and they're talking 20, 30 feet of water coming over. So.
0: Yeah. So
1: I don't think there'll be anything left.
0: It does indeed look as though it's just aiming. It's so incredibly aiming for New Orleans. Several days ago, if you listen to people talk, and I don't know what the talk was like in New Orleans. You were there. Maybe you can tell me. But the people I talked to seemed convinced from the beginning, and I'm going back several days now, that New Orleans was flat going to get hit. And damned if that isn't what's happening.
1: Yeah, well, to be honest with you, on Friday, yeah, you know, went to work, came home, didn't knew about the storm being down there, but you know, last I'd heard it was gonna hit the panhandle of Florida, and you know, went to sleep Friday night and got up Saturday, did my little business around the house, turned on the TV, and you know, Category 5 heading right to New Orleans. I was shocked.
0: Yes. Oh, I'm sure many were. I live in the overnight hours. It's a very good point. I, of course, knew about it, but a lot of people would have been just like yourself, you know, getting up at what time of day do you normally get up?
1: Well, I normally get up about 5 in the morning. For, you know, so even on the weekends, I get up early just out of habit. But, you know, I don't turn on the TV, you know. The only thing, I just turn the TV on to watch the news and weather mostly.
0: And bang, yeah. There it was, headed right at you. So what did you do? You just packed up and took off right then, or did you what?
1: Well, actually, I was going to send the wife and the kids, and I was going to stay. And then, I don't know, what was it, yesterday, today, I don't know. Whenever it hit 175-mile-an-hour winds, you know, before it started calming down.
0: Right.
1: You know, and you know, when I saw it getting that big, I decided to go, too.
0: All right. Well, it looks like you made a good decision. Even at this hour, as the eye approaches, it looks like you made a good decision to leave. That would be my take on it. Thank you very much for the call. I think anybody who evacuated ahead of this can be said at this hour. This hour is so close to whatever it is that's going to happen to New Orleans and to everything in the path of this hurricane. At this hour, it's fair to say those who evacuated, you did the right thing. You know, in case you were wondering, oh, I heard about it lessening a little bit. Not much. 150-mile-an-hour winds, and it's closing in quickly now. So I think everybody out there on the road tonight, everybody in hotels who left home did the right thing. So if there was any question in your mind about whether you did the right thing or not, this hour says you did. East of the Rockies, you're on the air. Hi.
2: Yeah, this is Dennis from Lufkin, Texas, listening to you on 1200 WAI San Antonio.
0: Of course, yes, sir.
2: Yeah. Coming in real clear tonight, which is a strange thing.
0: A blessing. A blessing indeed. Yeah, there's been a lot of static on the radio lately, a lot of thunderstorms, so I'm glad you're getting us.
2: Yeah. Okay, my aunt works at Lufkin Daily News, and she just came in from work about an hour and 17 minutes ago. And she said, if you need to fill up, go do it now, because by daylight, the prices of gas here in Texas are going to be $3 a gallon also.
0: Oh, I believe it.
2: Yeah.
0: I absolutely believe it.
2: I guess they pretty much wrote those refineries off in that.
3: Welcome to Nye Underground, bringing you Art Bell classics all the way from the high desert. For show guest information, visit NYUG.com. And now, Art Bell.

0: 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And now, Art Bell.
1: Whenever she was saying that, we got to talking about it, and you know, he was cussing the oil companies, and I said, well, you know, there's one reason that the American oil companies could be letting the prices go up when they've always protected us before. You know, it'll help us explore new energy sources because now they're feasible. That wasn't much comfort for him, but I think that may be part of it.
2: Well, it's going to get a lot rougher before it gets better.
1: Yeah, he was talking about propane. Propane would be better than gas about now, wouldn't it?
2: It might seem better, indeed. But on the other hand, if you're talking about transportation, for example, driving, there's not much infrastructure to get you anywhere on propane right now, is there? Nor any other alternative fuel. We haven't moved that far yet. And I've been screaming and just bloody murder about the fact that we haven't, in America, begun to move toward these alternative sources. I don't know if this will do it. I don't know what will ultimately do it. I know that something will come along to cause it. I just don't know when. West of the Rockies, you're on the air. Hi.
3: Hi, how are you?
2: I'm fine, sir.
3: Good. Well, one thing I have to say, first of all, I'm on my cell phone, so bear with me here. You know, my condolences go out to all the people out there that's going through this rough time. It must be pretty unbelievable experience on them right now.
2: If that's your radio in the background, turn it down right away, please.
3: Okay.
2: Yeah. Never, ever have your radio on when you're on talk radio, folks. That's a big no-no. All right.
3: Okay. But I can't help but wonder if this could be part of maybe weather control.
2: You mean you're implying somebody intentionally doing this?
3: Yeah. There's a very interesting book out there by an author that you know quite well, Dr. Nick Begish.
2: Yes, I know him well.
3: Yeah, it's the book Angels Don't Play This Harp.
2: Right.
3: And there's some pretty interesting paragraphs in there that talk about the DOD sampled lightning and hurricane manipulation studies in Project Skyfire and Project Storm Fury.
2: Mm-hmm.
3: And there's another little paragraph in here. It's editorial 1977 in Saturday Review, and it warned about weather warfare and called it a moral issue, saying, if the world is in for a long spell of crippling weather, then we are fools and monsters if we don't get together for the purpose of monitoring a response as though our life depended on it, as indeed it does.
2: Mm-hmm. All right. Well, you know, I'll accept some of that. I think that there's research, for example, going into the possibility of something like HARP or something HARP-like affecting the weather, and I don't deny that I'm imagining that this experimentation is going on. That said, though, I don't for one second think that we're perpetrating this tragedy upon ourselves, as so many have thought with the 9/11 the 9/11 occurrence. I mean, a lot of people thought that, think that now. So I'm unwilling to accept that we in some way manipulated the storm to head directly toward New Orleans. That will be said to be naive by some, but I think that we cannot, we can barely predict, although one has to say they've done a wonderful job in predicting where this hurricane is going to go right along. They've had the center of the cone be the exact place, so, you know, kudos to the people who do that. Somebody else might say, sure, that's because they're controlling it. I'm not one of them. International Line, you're on the air. Hi.
4: Hi. I just want to mention that you have lost one city in history. The Great Chicago Fire, Clean Chicago, Clean, was a long time ago.
2: Well, that's true.
4: But it did take out the entire city, and it did rebuild, and my hopes are that New Orleans will be able to do the same thing. I'm sure the country will help.
2: One question, though, that I'm sure would be asked by a lot of people, sir, is the difference between Chicago and New Orleans is that New Orleans is below sea level, and so to rebuild, you know, below sea level, intentionally rebuild there, might be it might be a pretty strong argument to move it.

0: I'm not an engineer, so I don't know. I mean, if it survived for for many, many years prior to this, so one could say, well, once every couple hundred years, we'll take this gamble and let these people live their lives where they've always lived their lives, and their generations before them have lived their lives, and I think there's going to be a lot of strong sediment to rebuild there.
1: Thank you very much. That's a very interesting question, and I wonder how some of you would answer it. Perhaps you wouldn't want to at a dire moment like this. Maybe you don't want to answer a question like that, but it's an obvious one. If something did happen to New Orleans, how strong would the argument be to not rebuild in a place that is that begins below sea level, knowing the kind of fight you would have that inevitably you would have again? It would be a pretty strong argument, I suspect. First-time caller line, you're on the air. Hello.
2: Yes, hello, Art. This is Keith. I tried calling you earlier.
1: Keith, turn your radio off, please.
2: I did.
1: Yes, okay.
2: And I'm trying to call from Arizona because the West Coast line can't get through from here.
1: Well, see, now, I'm sorry, Keith. 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These are hard and fast rules. 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The first-time caller line at area code 775-727-1222. The wildcard line at area code 775-727-1295, and east of the Rockies at 1-800-825-5033. The affected area only. First-time caller line, you're on the air. Hi.
3: Oh, hi, sir. How you doing?
1: I'm all right. So, where are you?
3: I'm in Lafayette, Louisiana.
1: Okay.
3: But we left New Orleans. I left first across the causeway when I-12 to Baton Rouge. It was wonderful. There was no traffic. I was going 65 miles an hour. And then when I got to Lafayette, about 4 hours later, the causeway I-12 was a parking lot. A parking lot.
1: And that was how long ago?
3: Oh, that was Saturday.
1: Saturday, okay.
3: So, yeah, we left early. And then my sister was here visiting from France, from Paris.
1: Yes.
3: And she had to wait 4 hours to get a rental car. And when she finally got the rental car, she got in the rental car and she drove to Jackson, Mississippi,
1: mm-hmm.
3: where she got the plane to Atlanta and the Air France to Paris.
1: To back home, yeah. Okay.
3: So it was quite a deal. I live in an apartment, but my nephew has a beautiful home on Canal Boulevard. And he is distressed big time.
1: Well, all we can do at this point is pray. That's all that's left.
3: We pray and we trust in God. We're Catholics, not that that makes us better than anybody else, but you know we are, and we've been praying, and the winds have come down, and I heard on the Weather Channel that it's due north, and then it's going to turn a little bit to the east.
1: Okay, well we'll see how that manifests. In fact, we're watching all of that very closely. They're evacuating, of course, the bottom floors of many buildings in that area. They are almost sure that the water level is going to come up and be a problem for people on the first floors of just about anything. Wildcard line, you're on the air. Good morning.
4: Yeah.
1: Hello? Yes, hello.
4: Yeah. Brown is the name. I had one question I wanted to ask, and I'm going to hang up, and I want to see who's going to answer it.
1: Okay. Well, I'm the only person here.
4: Fairway spillway that was built above New Orleans to take care of the Mississippi River in case it ever did get up like that, they could break it and let it run into the Lake Pontchartrain.
1: Okay. Well,
4: you know what I'm talking about?
1: I do, but I'm definitely not the person who's going to be able to answer your question.
4: I can hardly hear you.
1: I said I'm not the person who's going to be able to answer your question.
4: Well, I've been waiting all night for somebody, because I used to live in New Orleans for 5 years.
1: All right. Look, what we can do is toss your question out to the greater audience, which you have just done, and see if anybody out there has that answer. I detected a little bit of anger in his voice, and I'm sure there's going to be a great deal of that. There's a very great deal of stress. I understand that for a lot of people with what's going on right now. And the best thing that everybody can do, easy to say from here in the desert, is remain calm. At this point, the way it's bearing down, if you've not left, if you're there, all you can do is pray and try and remain calm, because you'll make better decisions. East of the Rockies, you're on the air.
5: Hi, this is Michael in Norfolk, Virginia.
1: Hi, Michael.
5: Listen, you have asked a very important question here, and I don't think anybody has addressed it as seriously as it needs to be. What would happen if we lose a great American city like New Orleans?
1: Yes.
5: This question has been addressed on your program by more than one of your esteemed guests. One that I'm going to mention now is Sean David Morton. He has predicted that the city would be left uninhabitable. He has suggested, as have others, that we could take intelligent steps towards preparing for that. And I think that needs to be addressed in a panel discussion in the future.
1: All right. Well, thank you very much. That's kind of what we're doing right now, is we're discussing it, not so in panel way, but with all of you. It's your turn on the lines. We're here in the fifth hour, and we're just sort of moving along, watching, praying, and Katrina is happening. From the high desert, I'm Art Bell. And remember, folks, I'm reserving three of these lines away for people in the affected area only. First-time caller at 775-727-1222. The wildcard line, 775-727-1295. And east of the Rockies, 1-800-825-5033. Now, if you're calling on any other line, you're welcome, and we'll certainly take your comments. But for obvious reasons, we're trying to keep it to those in the particular affected area and get an idea as best we can from you what's going on, what it is like right now, what you're experiencing. We're getting to that point in the program. Fifth hour of the show underway. Back again in our fifth hour of talk, and the talk, of course, is about Katrina. And this is kind of an interesting fast blast. It's from Jeff in Seattle, Washington, who says, a question about rebuilding. It may not be if they want to rebuild, but more like whether they're allowed to rebuild. Insurance companies may not want to insure below sea level again, and FEMA may also have something to say about it. So I suppose that's worth contemplating with the worst-case scenario. To the phones we go. Let's see. Wildcard line, you're on the air. Hello. Hello? Yes, you're breaking up, sir. Where are you?
6: I'm in Bonneville.
1: Okay, you're going to have to get to a better location. You're going to have to walk a few inches or something to get that.
6: I'm behind the sticks on the boat here. I'm going to watch. Kind of difficult to do. Hey, take this.
1: All right. Hold it right there. You're okay now. You say you're on a boat?
6: Yeah, I'm on a river boat. I'm 25 loaded barge.
1: And where are you actually right now?
6: Bonneville, Arkansas. My wife and my sister.
1: Repeat it again. You broke up.
6: Bonneville, Arkansas.
1: Okay.
6: Southbound. I'm on a pilot on a river boat here, and we're, right now, this is a stressful enough job as it is, and now I got to worry about if my wife and my kids are going to get out of town.
1: And they're where?
6: I don't know. They're somewhere on the Interstate 10. I'm not sure. What I'm hearing is that the traffic's backed up for miles. So
1: and they were evacuating from New Orleans how long ago? How long ago, sir?
6: Oh, they left, early last night.
1: Okay.
6: Fort Rudder.
1: I don't know very much about the speed of movement on the highways, but my guess would be if they really did leave then, they're probably safe by now.
6: Well, I don't know. Last time I talked to them, they hadn't even got in. They were outside of Laplace, and now I can't get a hold of them. Their phones, you know, my son has a cell phone, and I guess it's not working.
1: When did you last speak to them?
6: Oh, gee, that was at 11 o'clock last night. They left at around 7, so it was 5 hours that they hadn't even made. Usually from my house to La Place is like a, I don't know, 30-minute drive.
1: Oh, my God.
6: So it wasn't looking good. I got two brothers that stayed, and luckily I talked my mother into leaving, and my two brothers, they stayed there. And
1: what was their, if you don't mind, sir, if you could tell me, what was their thinking, their rationale for staying in a situation like that?
6: Well, it was more or less getting split up, and they couldn't get back together. And my brother's cars broke down. My little brother don't even have a car. My older brother, his car was in the shop. So
1: mm-hmm.
6: Everybody, you know, the deal was, you know, you leave at a certain time. And so my mom left, and they're kind of stuck there. So.
1: Well, I certainly hope it all works out. I'm sorry to hear that it apparently was moving so slowly, and I hope others will call us and tell us what the current situation on the highway is. That would be a valuable call. If you're out there and you can describe the situation along the evacuation routes, that might be certainly worth knowing. Area code 775-727-1295. Let's go east of the Rockies. You're on the air. Hello.
7: Yes, good morning, Art.
1: Good morning, sir.
7: Yeah, I'm right in New Orleans. Ironically, I'm flabbergasted by the lack of any callers from. I seem to be the first from New Orleans.
1: Well, they're a little busy. We've, of course, heard from quite a number who have fled New Orleans, sir. But, no, we haven't had a lot of calls from inside New Orleans. And that's, you're really inside the city, huh?
7: Oh, yes, quite inside. As a matter of fact, you might even call it mid-city, the very center.
1: Why didn't you leave?
7: Well, it's easier said than done. You know, there's a combination of reasons. Poverty is one of them. No car.
1: Right.
7: And you know, there's no time to whine and make excuses. But
1: what kind of situation are you in now? What kind of building are you in?
7: I'm on the second floor of a house. You know, house.
1: Okay, second floor of a house.
7: In two apartments. And the wolf is knocking at the windows. And I think if the roof doesn't come off and the creek don't rise, I just might make it.
1: Yeah, well...
7: I mean, I'm not being flippant, but...
1: The roof part is real important.
7: Yeah, I'd like to keep the top of my head on, yeah.
1: What's the condition like outside now?
7: I would call it only blustery. I haven't stuck my head out, but...
1: Right.
7: You know, it's just that, well, there goes one little pop, you don't know what that was, part of a tree or something. But, you know, it's kicking up slowly. It's a slow gradient on up in activity. And I guess, let me just peek at my little battery. Yeah, 444 here.
1: Right.
7: So
1: landfall is landfall expected near New Orleans, CNN is saying. So,
7: 7-ish, you know, I think. Huh?
1: The eye is going to apparently come very, very close to New Orleans.
7: Yeah.
1: If not over.
7: Yeah. One of my three children called me. That was nice. And a couple of old friends called me, long distance, though.
1: Mm-hmm.
7: It's just a combination of, you know, certain things along with it all in a day, you know, a 24-hour period where it went from a relaxed thing to doing it and didn't have the wherewithal to do it. But, I've called you before and... I'm confident that this won't be the last time I call you.
1: Right. I'm with you. And so even if it gets bad, it could be the first floor perhaps would get wet or be under water. But you think you might be okay there?
7: Honestly, the answer is yes. As silly as it sounds, I've inverted a little two-seater couch upside down onto the bed. And that'll be my cocoon.
1: I see. That's as high as you're going to be able to get,
7: I'm
1: huh?
7: I'm glad you left. No, not up. Just in case the wolf pokes its nose into the window.
1: Yes. Yes, indeed.
7: And my little cocoon will, you know, like I say, if the roof doesn't come off and the creek don't rise, over the second floor, I think I'm going to be calling you again.
1: All right. We'll look forward to more calls from you.
7: That's John from New Orleans.
1: All right, John.
7: I'm known.
1: Take care, buddy, and thank you.
7: Thanks.
1: All right. He's known. John of New Orleans. All right. Let me give you the east of the one that just cleared, east of the Rockies, while it's already ringing. And the wild card line, of course, at area code 775-727-1295, but from the area affected only, please. And he's right. That's actually the first call from somebody from New, still in, I guess would be a better way to put it, New Orleans. West of the Rockies, you're on the air. Hi.
8: Hi, Art, how are you?
1: All right.
8: Thanks for taking my call. First, I want to say you're definitely the best host of this program ever. And what I wanted to say briefly was, I don't know if you remember, I don't remember his name, but last month you had a guest on your program that said that between August 29th and 30th there would be an evacuation of thousands of people. He predicted that, and I don't remember his name, but he was obviously 100% accurate.
1: Yes, well, if that was in fact said, that's right on the noggin, okay.
8: Yeah, just wanted to remind you of that.
1: All right, thank you very much. Well, it may be a guest that George had. So, at any rate, if somebody obviously said that, they're right on the money. Personally, from the interviews that I have done, I'm recalling what Evelyn Paglini said, and I think if you review that, as in, you know, reviewing some kind of playback of the last time, or perhaps the time prior to that, that Evelyn Paglini was on the program, she certainly nailed it. East of the Rockies, you're on the air. Hello.
9: Hey, Art, how's it going?
1: Well, it's going.
9: This is Chris up here in Sherwood Park, Alberta.
1: Yes, sir.
9: I can't imagine what those people are going through down there. Like, I find myself to be a sensitive, and like I can feel things, and it's just not good. I'm watching the news here. I just got off work, and it's unreal.
1: Yeah, it's unreal. What's happening is indeed unreal. It looks as though the eye is just about to close on land. It's just now closing on land.
9: It was 30 degrees Celsius up here, and I was bitching all day, and now I feel bad.
1: I hear you.
9: On the news.
1: Hear that. All right. Thank you very, very much for the call. First time caller line, you're on the air. Hello. Hello. Okay. Well, somebody's got their radio on. Going once, going twice.
10: Hello.
1: Hello. Now let's try it again. Hello. All right. We lost her. And do we have you? Hello there. Wildcard line.
10: Hello.
1: Yes. Hello.
10: You can hear me?
1: I hear you.
10: I thought that was about it a minute ago. I had a couple of comments.
1: Sounds like you're outside in the wind.
10: I'm in Pensacola, Florida, and you can hear it.
1: I can hear it.
10: We're 200 miles from New Orleans.
1: You're getting a pretty brisk breeze right now.
10: Yeah, and they say it's going to get worse. And I had a couple of comments. You know, we've been through two tropical storms and two hurricanes since September of last year. Someone called earlier, and they were talking about Ivan. And this city was devastated, and it was a category 3, a high 3. But, you know, I can only imagine what New Orleans is going through. And as bad as it is right now, those people, my house is still damaged. I mean, it's been a year, and my house is still damaged from Ivan.
1: Mm-hmm.
10: So those people, this is just beginning for them. And the caller who made the comment about, this is because of sin, and I can think of nothing that I did in my life that would have caused me to have spent the last year living, and not me, but my child having to live in the situation that we're living in.
1: I just don't buy into that whole theory, ma'am.
10: People are entitled to their beliefs.
1: Exactly what I was going to say. We're here as talk radio to allow people to express those kind of beliefs, but I don't buy into it, and obviously you don't either.
10: Oh, no. And the guilt. There may be people who do, but I can't make myself believe that there's anything that anyone in any city has done to cause this. And the other comment that I had, and it's... nothing against that caller, but someone had sort of criticized the mayor of New Orleans, I believe it was the mayor earlier, about not getting the word out fast enough.
1: Well, not making the decision for mandatory fast enough, she was criticizing, yes.
10: I know, and that may very well be, but at the same time, we've been through these storms. I've lived here for 40 years in Pensacola, and we've been through these storms over and over and over, and they say they're going to hit, and they don't. And you pack, and it's gotten away. Every 2 months, we spend $150, $200 preparing for storms, and then they don't come. And it's almost, you're not disappointed, but it's almost like, we did it again. But
1: I know.
10: Since Ivan, this city has been out of gas. I mean, we have our gas lines for two or three days have been out. I mean, you've had to wait for gas. It took us losing our part of our city, and still we're still recovering. It took us to open our eyes to say, okay, we don't need somebody to tell us get out. This is 175 mile an hour winds. No one should have to tell us to prepare.
1: Okay. Well, that also is true, but thank you. Somebody has to tell you to prepare. And I can only imagine, going back to the decision that had to be made, the incredible dynamics that went into that decision to order a mandatory evacuation of a major American city. My God, to make such a decision alone is, there's so many angles to it, so many potential liabilities and problems, that it's just a heroic thing to even come to that kind of decision. In one way of looking at it, certainly. East of the Rockies, you're on the air. Hello.
11: Hi, East of the Rockies?
1: Yes, sir.
11: Hi. It's a pleasure to talk to you. I wish it was under happier circumstances, and I'll be brief. I'm calling from Athens, Georgia, but they are saying that we will have outer feeder bands and the possibility of isolated tornadoes here in North Georgia.
1: Yes.
11: And I would like to say one quick thing. That we hope and be prepared in the future for the people, and also the little souls, the four-legged souls and the thin souls, the animals and the dogs that will need help.
1: Yes.
11: After this disaster, and the best of luck to everybody. And I just wanted to call and say that the effects are going to be quite large, and we've had floods from several of the storms that we've this deluge. Of rough storms, we've experienced flooding here and tornadoes and a lot of damage here in Georgia as well. But our hearts and prayers go out to these people down in the Gulf, because they all need it.
1: They all need it indeed. Thank you very, very much. Yes, prayers. That's all there is right now, is prayers, and they are a force. I don't think you'd find too many people who would disagree with that. That prayers are a force. It may be a force associated with that other force we're examining. They may, in fact, be synonymous. But they are a force. It's real. First-time caller line, you're on the air. Hello.
12: Yes, good morning.
1: Good morning.
12: I'm Ted here in Butte La Rose, Louisiana, on the Atchafalaya River, which is the old Mississippi floodway.
1: Yes, sir.
12: Where they built the dam. I wanted to answer that caller's question. He's comparing earlier. He was comparing apples and oranges. What's happening now has no bearing on whether or not there's a spillway above New Orleans, which there is. There's quite an extensive flood control program, but that's for in the spring, whenever all the snow melts up north and comes down the Mississippi.
1: Okay.
12: And when you buy property here in Louisiana, one of the first things that you have to go in front of a lawyer, for one thing. And one of the first things, they look right at you and they say, now you understand that before we let New Orleans flood, we will flood the entire west, you know, rest of the state. And so you shake your head in agreement, obviously, if you want to live here and you want to own something. And So, you know, what's going to happen to New Orleans, it looks like I'm sitting here watching it now, is that they're going to get the backflow, they're going to get the backhand of this, thank goodness, and it's actually going to push water out of Lake Pontchartrain over into New Orleans. If people could understand, if you took a saucer or took a bowl and filled your bathtub up to the edge of that bowl,
1: yes,
12: and then put... You know, then tried to live in that bowl. So, but anyway, that yeah, there is a spillway and there's an extensive flood control program. But that's not what's going on this morning. I just looked outside and the banana leaves are just now starting to sway a little bit. But I imagine within the next 2 or 3 hours, we're only about 70 miles west of New Orleans, and I imagine here in the next few hours, why things are going to get pretty interesting.
1: Pretty now. Rough, yeah.
12: Yeah.
1: Is it your opinion, sir, that they won't hold, that New Orleans will end up getting flooded? Is that what's about to happen?
12: Oh, You know, that's, I really don't know. I've spent a lot of time in New Orleans, and you stand there and you look up at those massive levees that they've built and those massive gates and everything, and you think, how could the water possibly get that high? But then when you sit and you look at the force that's getting ready to come down on their head in just an hour and a half or 2 hours from now, then you start to question, maybe you start second-guessing yourself. I just don't really have any kind of an educated opinion of whether it's going to hold or not. It's going to be by the skin of their teeth if it does.
1: All right, sir. Thank you. Perhaps that's the appropriate place to end it. For tonight, that's 5 hours of talk. We are now probably an hour, hour and a half, 2 hours at the most from the largest part of all this occurring. So I want to thank everybody involved tonight for doing what we do best, I think, on talk radio, and that is sort of, I don't know, I guess just let it open and let you talk about what's really happening. And what is really happening right now is Katrina. So God save those who have remained from the high desert. I'm Art Bell. As always, it's been an honor to be here. See you in a couple of weeks on a Sunday, every now and then. From the high desert, good night.
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1: From the high desert of the great American Southwest, I bid you all good evening, good morning, good afternoon, whatever time of day and whatever time zone you happen to be in right now, be it well. I'm Art Bell, and this, of course, is Coast to Coast AM, and I'd like to welcome yet another new affiliate. A pretty big one at that, WHLO in Akron, Ohio. There's 640 on the dial there. I guess KFI's signal finally ends out there somewhere before Ohio. That's WHLO in Akron, Ohio. The GM there, Belinda Holland, thank you. And the PD, Keith Kennedy. Get ready for what comes, because it's a little different and really, really strange. I always wonder what news stations think when they run into this program, depending on the night that they happen to, you know, join the program. You can almost see the PD and the manager sitting there shaking their head going, what have they done? All right, this is going to be a very interesting night tonight in more ways than one. Coming up in the second hour, the real deal. He's a friend now. He's been a friend now for a while, and he is internationally known probably as one of the world's best intuitives. His name is Gordon Michael Scallion. His appearances are rare and always extremely interesting when he's here, and he's here tonight. In the first hour, well, I guess you all heard the news today about the dirty bomb suspect, right? The government announced the arrest of an American citizen, of all things, accused of plotting with al-Qaeda terrorists to detonate a dirty bomb to spread radioactive material, possibly targeting Washington. They arrested him in Chicago. Jose Padilla. Padilla is his name. He's got another name, but we won't use that. We'll use this one. 31 years of age. He's in the initial stages of planning to blow up a dirty bomb. So there's been all day long on the news information about dirty bombs. And I thought Stephen Quast, right down Stephen Quayle's alley. He's the author of the book Breathe No Evil, A Primer for Understanding Bioterrorism, first published in 1996. Additionally, he has authored a blueprint for survival, investment perspectives on precious metals, aliens, and fallen angels, a sexual corruption in the human race. That's quite a spread there. Quayle is currently writing a book called Colossus, A History of Giants and Lost Civilizations, and he is particularly knowledgeable in the chemical, biological, nuclear field, and sometimes you don't hear all the truth on the networks. I know this will shock and dismay many of you to hear that. But occasionally you will not get the entire truth on our major networks. So sometimes you'll hear a different perspective here. That may or may not be the case tonight. But Stephen Quayle on the subject of dirty bombs and more in a moment.
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0: dirty bombs. I watched CNN, and with the so, and I do want to note, by the way, what's going on in Denver. My God, what is it? 70,000 acres now are on fire. This fire is headed to Denver, and I just heard somebody on AP Network News, which I happen to monitor before the program, say that nothing that man has is going to stop this fire. It threatens to require the evacuation of 40,000 of you in Denver. 40,000, good Lord. That nothing man has right now, it's plume-driven, they're saying, and nothing we have will stop it. It will destroy everything in its path. So, God save you all there in Denver. God. Evil fire. Evil, evil fire. Anyway, all day long today on CNN, they were having varying experts on the subject of dirty bombs, and I watched a whole lot of the coverage, and a dirty bomb is not a nuclear detonation. That's the first thing you need to know, and that's certainly true. It is not a nuclear detonation. Steve Quayle, welcome to the program. It's not a nuclear detonation, but what is it?
1: Well, basically, a dirty bomb is conventional high explosives wrapped with nuclear material that doesn't create fission or an atomic explosion, but basically creates a massive amount of radioactive pollution. And the interesting thing about the whole story all day long is that, you know, this Jose Padilla, they haven't, you know, really brought out the fact that he was arrested almost 30 days ago. So the question has to be asked first and foremost for the listeners, why today? And Ashcroft made the announcement from obviously no better place than Moscow. I think what people need to understand is that Osama bin Laden is basically on record as wanting to take down the financial infrastructure of the United States. So Washington and New York ultimately come up on the target screen as being the most potential targets with a radiological instrument. A dirty bomb, Art, according to a lot of the atomic physicists out there, could probably kill somewhere between 50 and 70,000 people, dependent upon the amount of conventional explosives used or high explosives, and the
0: a lot of that, Stephen, would be due to long-term radiation death.
1: They're talking pretty much initial radiation deaths.
0: Really?
1: The secondary radiation deaths would be in the couple hundred thousand. But aren't
0: Oh my God! No, wait a minute. There are, you know, I watch CNN, and
1: right.
0: There are varying degrees of radiation you could have, up to probably the worst of it all, and that would be, say, the spent fuel rods of a nuclear reactor, which they went out of their way on the networks to suggest are very safe, that nobody could really get their, you know, that's really rotten, dirty, bad plutonium. Very bad.
1: Plutonium is one of the most poisonous substances in the world. I mean, you're talking about the former Soviet Union not having very good controls, so I think that people need to understand that, you know, spent reactor rods are one thing, but when you've got absolute, you know, plutonium-39, you have a poisonous substance that has a half-life of 20-some thousand years, and the point that most people don't recognize is, again, giving the prevailing winds, the time of day, and the amount of underlying explosives. I think that people have got to understand that the economic ramifications, you would pretty much poison D.C. Obviously, everyone's going to have to move out of there. And the same thing with New York. You know, I think Osama bin Laden has gone more than
0: on record. You could poison an entire city and make it unlivable?
1: Yes. I think that's...
0: See, now they're not really saying these kinds of things.
1: They don't want to tell it like it is,
0: on the networks. They're just not saying that. They're saying that it would kill relatively few people.
1: Right.
0: They're saying that they probably couldn't get high-grade radioactive materials, and you're saying that's bunk.
1: That's a bunch of crap, and I'll tell you why. Both Senator Nunn and Lugar both went to this former Soviet Union in the early 90s to basically help them get a handle on all of the weapons-grade uranium and plutonium proliferation. And Istanbul, Turkey is kind of like the international bazaar for fissile materials or radioactive materials. And so, you know, what I really resent is that the talking heads, you know, it's almost ad nauseum.
0: Are you suggesting, Stephen, that you could go to Istanbul in Turkey and with enough money you could buy weapons grade plutonium?
1: Absolutely.
0: You really think that's true?
1: I really think that's true. And I'll tell you, not only do I think it's true,
0: how much money would you need? Do you have a guess? I mean, suppose.
1: Oh, yeah, yeah. I mean, you know, the numbers are out there. I mean,
0: somebody went and said, look, I want enough really good weapons-grade plutonium to make a dirty bomb. What's that probably going to cost me?
1: Probably you're looking at $1 million.
0: $1 million?
1: Yep. $5 million will buy you, $5 to $10 million will buy you a fissionable weapon, so you're probably looking at about $1 million.
0: Oh, my God. $5 to $10 million for one that will detonate as a nuke?
1: Yep. You see, this is something that people don't understand.
0: Oh,
1: the former Soviet Union lost in excess of 200,000 of its scientists, meaning lost. They didn't die, but they went all over the world to Libya, Iraq, Iran, Syria, North Korea, China. And with them, not only went the technology and their expertise, but a lot of them basically, they brought the goodie bag, okay? And what's interesting is that one of the most famous defectors in the history of the Soviet Union, a guy by the name of Mitrokhin, who was a KGB archivist, this was a big news several years ago, basically hand-copied a lot of the notes that were in the KGB archives that told where all of these, a lot of these pre-positioned nuclear stockpiles of actual fissionable weapons were located. And this is a story that Louis Free was asked about, and that Representative Kurt Weldon of Pennsylvania actually had congressional hearings on, but, you know, everybody just let it all slide. So I think it's kind of, again, ridiculous to assume that we're going to get the real story on the news because, quite candidly, Art,
0: obviously,
1: you know, you saw it. We heard it all day long. Well, it's not really going to be that bad. It's not going to be really bad. Well, why then is Congress and the Senate concerned with relocating 1,000 miles away from Washington, D.C.? You see, don't listen to what they say.
0: I know.
1: Watch what they do.
0: I know.
1: And, you know, this is something that really makes me crazy. Let me read you a direct quote from one of the Al-Qaeda spokesmen today, okay? This guy's name is Suleiman Bugat, and if I pronounce his name wrong, so what?
0: Yeah, right.
1: Where
0: is he?
1: Yeah, here's what it says.
0: Yeah, where is he?
1: Oh, he is basically hanging out in Pakistan, and he's the official spokesman, evidently, for
0: okay.
1: Al-Qaeda now.
0: All right, go ahead.
1: Okay, listen to this. So we have the right to kill 4 million Americans, including 1 million children, displace double that figure, and injure and cripple hundreds of thousands. We have the right to fight you by chemical and biological weapons so that you catch the fatal and unusual diseases that Muslims have caught due to their, meaning U.S. chemical and biological weapons. He basically is saying, and this was on the 10th, that we have the right to do everything in our power. And this is a declaration of war, and I think that's what the talking heads on TV don't get. It's kind of like they're spectators, and I think, you know, they just don't get the fact that this is a statement. They're saying, we're going to come, we're going to get you guys, and we're going to use everything possible. And I think that's what the scary thing is, because, again, the economic factors of a dirty bomb, a radiological bomb, what would happen, let's say, if it hit Wall Street? Well, you know what would happen. We'd be in big, big trouble.
0: Wall Street, in fact, a good portion of New York City could be poisoned so badly, you're telling me, that it would virtually have to be evacuated.
1: Yes, sir, that's what I'm telling you.
0: And this stuff could last as long as 20,000 years?
1: Well, some of the radioactive isotopes have a half-life. That wouldn't be the case functionally, but you're talking, look at Chernobyl, that's a good example, and that wasn't half as dirty as a radiological bomb would be. Remember that Russia had to move everyone out of the Ukraine pretty much in the immediate vicinity of Chernobyl, and they're dealing with the after effects. I'm not saying it lasts 20,000 years, but it would mean that it would be virtually uninhabitable for a number of years.
0: My God.
1: And that's,
0: the,
1: that's
0: you know,
1: big
0: the big news. The political ramifications, the economic ramifications of something like that in Washington or New York would, you couldn't calculate them. You couldn't calculate them, Stephen. It would put us on our knees, and they're vowing, you're telling us they're vowing to do exactly that. Now, you know, I've asked on this program, and I'll ask again, if you've got somebody coming after you like this, if the barbarians are right at the gate, and their only care, their only intent is to kill you, as Stephen Quayle has just outlined, I mean, that's what they just said.
1: That's a Reuters article.
0: All they want to do is kill us. Reuters?
1: Yep, Reuters.
0: Okay, so under these conditions, it seems to me you kill them first. Easier said than done, maybe, but that's what I think we ought to do is kill them first.
1: Well, I think the thing is you issue them an ultimatum. The first weapon of mass destruction or the first biological release that they, initiate, basically Mecca and Medina will cease to exist. And that's important because, you know, obviously this is a religious war in some of their minds, and the bottom line is if they're saying we're going to kill you, and I take personal offense at that, Art.
0: Yeah,
1: I'm
0: hear
1: amazed
0: you.
1: That the talking heads on TV
0: I know, I'm
1: get
0: trying
1: it.
0: To get those in my audience to understand this as well. We talk about a lot of things on this program, even up to and including what's called unconditional love, but these are people who want to kill us. Dead. Ruin one of our cities, destroy America as we know it. I think I would even go this far. You know, you're saying any sort of additional attack. I think there's already been enough done to us, and we should just kill them.
1: Well, I'm with you on that, and I went on record, and a lot of people called me a warmonger, stating this. You know, see, let's talk, too, about real quick. We've got smallpox now that's broken out. You know, I'm going to tie this into the whole...
0: You got hold of that article. I saw that article over the weekend.
1: Right.
0: There's this... It's unbelievable. It's not true.
1: Crimean Congo hemorrhagic fever,
0: no,
1: which is in another part of Iran. This is actual smallpox.
0: Smallpox. I know. It's the damnedest thing. Why isn't that story bigger?
1: Well, I think it's not bigger because, see, again, when we talked the first time about the Crimean Congo hemorrhagic fever, which is in the family of Ebola, you remember we caused a stir internationally when we crashed. Your listeners went to the Jane's website and just took it down because there were so many people wanting to get that story on Crimean Congo hemorrhagic fever that had basically broken out in certain parts of Pakistan, Afghanistan, and Iran. It's my estimation, Art, that these guys have gotten hold, meaning Al-Qaeda, the Taliban, all of those Muslim jihadites, the ones that absolutely want the death of the West, and they're testing this stuff. And unfortunately, the Center for Disease Control made a statement today, well, gee, we haven't heard anything about that.
0: Well, listen, where can people read the story on smallpox, please?
1: They can go to my website, you know, www.stevequayle.com.
0: We've got a link up right now.
1: Yep.
0: 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Go to my website, artbell.com, under program, tonight's guest info. You'll see the name, Stephen Quayle. You will see a link to his website.
1: Right.
0: StevQuayle.com, and you say you have the news story there.
1: Right. They just go on the diseases. They hit the news alert button. That'll take them to the disease section. It's a topic, and they just click on it. It's one of the top two stories. This is big news, Art. This is the biggest news in the world, because remember when they were feeding us that horse manure in the national press?
0: Okay, where do I go here? I'm on your website right now, and it's got a big Q factor there.
1: Right, okay, now click on that.
0: Oh, on the Q itself?
1: Yeah.
0: The big Q, okay, I'm there.
1: Takes you to news alert over on the left, flashing red.
0: Oh, flashing red, yes.
1: Yep, we got to have it flashing red.
0: Okay.
1: Okay, then you'll go to the main directory, there are categories.
0: Yes.
1: And go to the diseases, human and animal.
0: Diseases, human and animal.
1: It's about the third block down on the right.
0: Let's see. 1, 2, 3. You know, I wonder if I hit the right place.
1: You should have World War III, nuclear, biological, chemical on the left.
0: No, I'm on the news alerts page.
1: Right. Okay, and then you see all the different categories?
0: Yes, oh, sure.
1: Okay, then just go over to the right, and it's just over there. It says animal and human diseases. Or
0: animal and human diseases. Disease and agroterrorism.
1: There you go, that's it.
0: Okay, it's disease and agroterrorism.
1: Right.
0: You click on. Oh, yeah, okay. Here we are, smallpox epidemic rapidly spreading in Pakistan province.
1: Right.
0: Here it is. This is astounding news. I thought smallpox was eradicated.
1: Well, that's what we've been told, and if it has been eradicated, then the simple question has to be asked. If it has been eradicated through the official party lines, then obviously someone's got it, and it's been released somehow. And the point is that it points to, again, the very statement I just read from the Reuters article,
0: right,
1: that they say they have the right to attack us.
0: What is this? I don't see any attribution on this for where it came from.
1: That came from the Pakistani news service.
0: Okay. Oh, okay.
1: Yeah, and also there's another article. There's a whole bunch of articles on that same page on the Crimean Congo hemorrhagic fever. I want to differentiate for your listeners. We're talking about three different diseases. We're also talking about hemorrhagic smallpox. that leaves people pretty much totally blackened because of the ruptured blood vessels, which is what Ken Alabek, former defector from the Soviet Union, you know, head of their bioweapons engineering program, talked about. And we've got an outbreak of hemorrhagic smallpox in that part of the world, too.
0: Hemorrhagic smallpox. Oh, my God. Yeah, I'm going to do a little reading about this during the break. Smallpox spreading in a Pakistan province. Smallpox. Hemorrhagic smallpox. Holy moly. This is one strange world to live in today. Isn't it? I'm Art Bell. And from the high desert, this is Coast to Coast AM.
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0: we take you back to the past on Art Bell Somewhere in Time.
1: You'll stay right there. Steve Quayle will be right back. This is pretty rough stuff to listen to, so you might not want to have the kids around.
0: You're listening to Art Bell, Somewhere in Time. Tonight featuring Coast to Coast AM from June 10th, 2002.

0: I'm not the only one saying that we should preemptively kill these people. You know, they call it a preemptive strike. But here you are. The president himself today actually made the case for preemptive strikes against terrorists that seek weapons of mass destruction for use against the U.S. and other nations. That's interesting. Other nations. Quote, with this, here's the president, quote, with the spread of chemical and biological and nuclear weapons, along with ballistic missile technology, freedom's enemies could attain catastrophic power. He went on, there's no doubt they would use that power to attack us. We will oppose the new totalitarians with all our power, end quote. That's president of the United States earlier today. And that's basically another way of saying we should kill them before they kill us. That's what he said. Stephen?
1: Well, I agree with that, and I think that we're going to have to make and take the drastic steps necessary and quit being worried about what's politically correct. You know, just talking about the economic ramifications of a dirty nuke or a radiological bomb, let's say in New York City, I mean, it would affect everything, Art, from obviously travel, trade, transportation, and I mean, it would set us back to the point where it would be very difficult to recover, not to mention foreign investors would pull out. I mean, we would become the pariah. So I think we either proactively take our stand and go for it now, or basically we are going to get hammered big time. My definition of hammered big time is that we'll have to deal with all the worst case scenarios. And, you know, here's the thing. People can either, you know, they can become active and they can do as much as they can do. And I'd like to share with you one of the things I think that people should get into a habit of doing maybe is getting to the place where they become way more alert. You know, I want to set up something called the American Radioactive Alert Network and have people around the country, especially people by nuclear power plants, you know, who have radioactive instrumentation like Geiger counters and survey meters, to be able to take readings, Art, and then feed into a website that people can see, for instance, if there's any increase in background radiation, and also put the terrorists on notice. Listen, I'm just making this up now, 2,000 to 5,000 people out there with radiation monitors. Look, the government can't do it. They can't be in all places at all times. And, you know, when you've got Ahmed and all the different people out there saying that they just can't wait to set up radiological weapon, the point is that by monitoring, you know, all the different areas that just the average Joe American could monitor, he could take his life back into his own hands and really have a feel like he's not just out there waiting for something to happen, but he's proactive in helping.
0: Let me ask you this, Stephen. If our government, let's just say, had knowledge that a group or a person was...
2: 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And now, Art Bell.

0: 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And now, Art Bell.
1: They could do it. I would say this, that the bottom line is that's the basis of FEMA, Federal Emergency Management Agency's crisis relocation. The question is, would the bureaucrats have the guts to do it, or would they be worried, well, what happens if it doesn't go off?
2: Well, that's what they'd be worried about, because if you said something like that about New York or Washington, you'd obviously create such panic that you would have probably a predictable number of deaths that would number thousands, I'll bet, because it would be a stampede, and it would be horrible, and so it would be a very, very hard decision.
1: Oh, it'd be a very difficult decision, but, you know, I think that, again, that people need to recognize that there is a computer program out that the Defense Department has called CATS, C-A-T-S, that's Consequence Assessment Tool Set, and basically they factor in everything that you just said, from how many people would die, from, you know, rushing, be crushed, panic, you know, heart attacks, et cetera, et cetera. But the thing that people have got to understand is that they have got to put pressure on their congressmen and senators saying, look, I don't want to be the fish in a barrel just waiting for somebody, with an attitude to shoot me. I want you guys to become proactive. And I think that's what the president basically is saying. And I think he's giving everybody a heads up. And I think we're going to see that, Art, and we have to see that.
2: I wouldn't want to have to make that kind of decision, and it could be just around the corner, too. I don't know, and I guess nobody really knows, how well Al-Qaeda is set up inside the U.S. Now, there was this arrest, would you point out, it was actually 30 days ago? Is that what you just said?
1: May 8th.
2: Why in the hell are they just telling us about this on June 10th?
1: Well, I think the reason is that they needed something to show that with all the disarray between the intelligence communities and, you know, and, quote, connecting the dots.
2: They needed a victory.
1: They needed a victory. And by the way, you know, they're still trying to connect the dots, and we're, like, tonight on your show, we're painting on the Mona Lisa, okay?
2: Yeah,
1: No, I would say that. You know, the thing is that understand that bureaucracy is its own worst enemy, because the left hand doesn't know what the right hand is doing, and then everybody's got a turf war, and I tell them, you guys better quit fighting over your turf.
2: Maybe the Mona Lisa if you learn to love the bomb.
1: Yes, or basically it's Dr. Strangelove.
2: That's more like it.
1: Late night radio.
2: That's more like it, Dr. Strangelove.
1: But I think, you know, one of the things that I want to recommend, too, a really important book. I didn't write it, okay? So, and you've had Philip Hogue on your show before?
2: Oh, of course.
1: No Such Thing as Doomsday is probably, he has a great statement. Some people worry, others prepare. And it is the best book out there. I know Philip. The guy is absolutely done a superb job, and you know that is the best book. It's available on our website. It's called No Such Thing as Doomsday, and Philip takes in all of the different scenarios. But basically, what we're trying to tell people is, with more knowledge, they can act and they can think more clearly, and they hopefully can get themselves and others out of harm's way.
2: Well, what's reasonable preparation? I suppose from your point of view. Iodine and gas masks and that sort of thing?
1: You know, potassium iodide. Look, listen to this.
2: Potassium iodide.
1: Stupid. I think Washington gave out 2 potassium iodate tablets to the people that were concerned. You know, the standard dose for an adult is 1 tablet per day, 2 tablets per day, child 1 tablet per day. And the deal is that any absolute, it's going to be absolutely incredible that if there is a major, attack or incident at a nuclear power plant, people are going to need that stuff. So what does it hurt?
2: I wanted to ask you, potassium iodide, in standard doses, how much protection does that afford you?
1: Well, first of all, that only protects your thyroid, okay, against the absorption of radioactive iodine,
2: right,
1: which is a byproduct. But the thing is that most people, you know, even if I lived in the city, I would certainly find out, and there was a potential for, you know, a nuclear incident, I'd certainly find out where the old, when I say old, because there are no new civil defense shelters, in order to protect yourself from the radiation, you're going to have to be putting barrier material

0: between you, meaning concrete, steel. You know, you have to basically protect yourself from ionizing radiation. Given the fact that most people can't do that, and I want to go back to your question about where are the terrorists in this country. Listen, we're wide open.
1: Well, and, you know, what I was going to ask you, I'm sure you don't have the answer to this. Nobody does. Here we've had these arrests. There was another person involved with this man who was also arrested, by the way.
0: Right.
1: But I wonder, do you have any idea, Stephen, how many Al-Qaeda might be here? Does anybody know?
0: Well, let me say this. According to one of the, you know, a very interesting gentleman who actually is a Muslim who does not believe in jihad, he says there are 1,200 mosques in the United States, and he basically is claiming that it's literally, you know, of Al-Qaeda and sleeper cells that they type in with or are connected with are, he's literally claiming that there are tens of thousands. Those are his numbers, not mine. So you've got the potential for some big, you saw the threats, didn't you? The FBI talked about scuba diving shops over the weekend.
1: Oh, yes.
0: Yeah, and see, what people don't understand, you don't have to blow, you don't have to blow up a nuclear reactor. They've got to monitor even the cold water input into, especially the reactors around the coast.
1: Okay, but here's a problem, Stephen. There are a lot of mosques in this country, and we are a nation that allows people to have their religion, and, you know, as this worsens, there's going to be prejudice. There's going to be irrational acts against mosques and that sort of thing if people begin to believe that it's endemic, you know, that where you find mosques, you find terrorists. That just, you know, I hope to God, and I trust it is not so, and that most mosques are just a place of religion, which it just scares me that people will begin to act irrationally.
0: I agree with that, and I think, therefore, Art, I've talked to a couple federal agents in the last week, and they basically said their hands are tied. They know the bad guys, okay? And they basically have said if our supervisors don't let us go after the bad guys, the very scenario you're painting will come to pass. If they arrest the bad guys, then the innocents won't have to suffer. Do you follow what I'm saying? They're specifically saying that their hands
1: are tied. You're telling me that our own, even with this reorganization, they just went through this big reorganization, right?
0: That's all window dressing, but yes.
1: So we shouldn't feel comforted.
0: Comforted.
1: You're telling me that the street level operative is saying their hands are so tied that if they're not set loose to do what they have to do, the probability of an incident is inevitable?
0: Yes. Absolutely. Because, you know, you remember this, the rank and file guys, the good, hard working.
1: Would you care to name don't name your source, don't give me a name, but I mean, can you tell me what agency this source is in?
0: Just federal law enforcement.
1: Oh my God.
0: And so here's the thing, you know, the point is that they always take the heat, you know, but their supervisors, look, it's standard, operating procedure for most of these guys to have to declare, you know, who they're monitoring. And the biggest story in the country right now, are you familiar with the Federal Security Investigation Court, or FISA?
1: No.
0: It's basically a 7-judge court that the FBI and the different federal agencies go to get their subpoenas to wiretap the terrorists and all that.
1: Yes.
0: Well, there's a story that broke on multiple news services.
2: East of the Rockies, call toll-free 1-800-825-5033.
0: FreedomNews.com, and it's also...
1: Okay, rather than specify that, let's just tell them where they can find that story. What is it, AmericanFreedomNews.com?
0: Yeah,
1: okay,
0: and it's also on my website. They can just go to my website.
1: All right, that's
0: there.
1: Fine.
0: And what I'm trying to say, though, Art, is the thing is that if the very court that oversees the intelligence requests for wiretaps is basically...
1: You don't have to go any further.
0: Yeah.
1: It's obvious. So let them go to the website and read about that. Now, so you're suggesting to the average person listening tonight that if they're in a likely target city,
0: right,
1: they take what specific steps?
0: Well, first of all, if they're in a target city, you know, they basically, and they can go to, again, my website, because remember we talked about the last time I was on your show, we show the 120 cities that the FBI has pointed out as are the most likely terrorist target cities.
1: Yes.
0: Well, the point is that if they're in those cities, then definitely with the express desire of Al-Qaeda and the different terrorist groups to make their presence known, I could certainly suggest to them that they take, you know, personal civil defense measures, you know, the thing, obviously, potassium iodide, iodate, if you're around a nuclear reactor, and obviously, if you believe that the nuclear threat is real, which I do, then they can go out and get themselves a radiation monitor, because, you know, that's how America used to live during the Cold War, and everybody had one of those little yellow boxes. You remember those?
1: Yes.
0: Little Geiger counter?
1: I remember the old days, trust me.
0: Yeah, I know. That makes us old, doesn't it? We start talking about the old days.
1: Yeah, the old Cold War days.
0: Yeah.
1: Around Cuba, I was in the Air Force at that time, so I remember it real well, Steve.
0: Yep. But I think the thing is that, again, what they need to do, what people need to do, is be aware that, and they can put pressure on the congressmen, the senators and stuff, you know? I mean, no offense, but if the silent majority doesn't wake up and start to raise their voices,
1: well,
0: they will be the dead majority.
1: I'll tell you, you know, they've got the dead majority. I've got this, a controversy going, and actually the major media does right now, about how awful it is that we're holding this American citizen, who's been declared the enemy. Without bail, without consultation of attorney, without rights. We have just simply declared him to be an enemy soldier, more or less, and we're going to hold him as long as we need to, maybe forever, extracting information from him without having benefit of the normal constitutional rights other American citizens would have. And that's, I'm sure you've seen them raging on about that during the day today.
0: Oh, absolutely.
1: How do you feel about that?
0: Well, I think it's a waste of time and effort. He basically, someone who's planning a radiological release in the United States that's going to kill, you know, 10,000 minimum, 70, 80,000 maximum, one of the standard release. The bottom line is that he's obviously an enemy, and, you know, I'm surprised they just don't take the guy out and shoot him.
1: Well, they probably want information.
0: After that, you know, they have 100 people, supposedly, that were, you know, captured of Al-Qaeda, Taliban, etc. Yet why again, after 30 days, do they now just bring it out? We just answered that. And I think the other thing that people need to ask themselves, why? Why do they not go after the source? We know the source of Al-Qaeda and Taliban is hanging out in Pakistan. And instead of trying to ride the fence, we need to tear the fence down and grab the bad guys.
1: A lot of them have moved, I've heard, into Kashmir.
0: Yep. They have, and that's the whole real problem, because, you know, if you remember the story about 2 years ago, bin Laden made the statement that he controlled Pakistan's nukes, and that made a lot of people mad, but the ISI, the Intelligence Service of Pakistan, is known to have their allegiance with them, so Musharraf is fighting kind of a dual front war. He's got an internal strife, and it was obviously Al-Qaeda that put up the attack on the Indian parliament, so, you know, who's got the most to benefit by, you know, release? And by the way, I still don't believe the Pakistan and India thing has gotten less.
1: How much of Al-Qaeda do you think we have crushed?
0: 1%.
1: Are you serious?
0: I'm serious. You know, I've talked to servicemen and had guys call and say, you know, their parents and their parents have called me and said, listen, my son says when you see the reports that they killed 200 or 300, they're lucky to find 2 or 3. And that's what I think is really, really wrong. We're getting lies, yet the issues demand the truth. You remember when this whole thing started that we were told right out we were not going to get much information? Then it went to we're going to have a whole department of disinformation, the Pentagon, the people got up.
1: Yeah, I remember.
0: You know, so the point that I'm saying is that to answer your question specifically, let's say less than 1%.
1: God, that's incredible. I mean, because the average American thinks we pretty well, you know, we saw the tanks blow up with pieces flying everywhere, and we had pictures of that sort of thing, and you're saying, I mean, that's one mindset, what we see on TV and what we hear, and what you're saying is really radically different.
0: That's what the guys in the field say. You know, and I think the interesting thing is there is that most people would just be aghast at the fact that prior to us going into Afghanistan, Pakistan, basically, Musharraf leased the giant Russian transports, and Al-Qaeda and Taliban were literally flown out of Afghanistan into specific areas of Pakistan. That was on, you know, one of the biggest news sources out of the Middle East.
1: Do you think that there is an active way that our government is controlling the American press? I mean, somehow or another, so that the kind of information you're saying is true doesn't make it?
0: I would say absolutely, because again...
1: Well, how do they do that?
0: Well, how do they do that? First of all, if you notice the repetition of the stories, it almost gets, you know, ad nauseum. I mean, it's continual over, but... Bottom line is they have a lot of power. They control all the licenses through the FCC.
1: Yeah.
0: They have their people that they, you know, basically can say, hey, we want this story run.
1: Stephen Quayle, listen, we're out of time. I'm having you back real soon. All right.
0: Okay.
1: Thanks for being here tonight on the Dirty Bomb thing.
0: Thank you, Art. And people can also, may I give my phone number?
1: Yeah, go ahead, real quick.
0: 1-800-424-7870. The book is No Such Thing as Doomsday.
1: Good night.
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1: All right, you're about to hear a very rare interview. Rarely does Gordon Michael Scallion do interviews. Gordon Michael Scallion, I said years ago, is the real deal, and he sure is. He is a futurist, a teacher of consciousness studies and metaphysics, author of the best-selling book Notes from the Cosmos, a futurist's insight into the world of dream prophecy and intuition, educated in electronics. Gordon Michael Scallion experienced a very serious health crisis in 1979, which changed his entire life, led him on a path of self-discovery, the ability to access higher states of consciousness, and view both the past and probable future. He'll tell you about that. It's fascinating. His latest work, The Future Map of North America, third edition, to be released on the 15th of May. I guess that's already occurred, huh? Contains his visions of what America will look like geographically by 2012 as a result of Earth changes. Gordon's ability to forecast Earth changes, the future of our planet, and economic trends have been featured on NBC, CNBC, Fox Television, Unsolved Mysteries, Discovery Channel, Learning Channel, here on this program, and hundreds of other radio and TV and print publications throughout the world. His updates and insights and strategies for living successfully in the 21st century are in his monthly newsletter, Intuitive Flash, where he made successfully the following predictions. He did predict Hurricane Andrew, the Landers Big Bear California earthquake, or quakes, actually, the Kobe earthquake, and, of course, the present rash of terrorist attacks in America. Coming up in a moment is Gordon Michael Scallion.
0: 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Tonight featuring Coast to Coast AM from June 10th, 2002.

0: Well, all right, all the way to the northeast part of the country now, and Gordon Michael Scallion, he hides out up there in New Hampshire or something, right, Gordon?
1: Correct.
0: Welcome back. It's been a long, long time. Gosh, it's been a long time, Gordon.
1: Yeah, it's over. This is our annual get-together.
0: Yeah, about annual. I guess that's about what we do. Gordon, it's inevitable. I added a station tonight in Akron, Ohio. We're way over 500 affiliates now strong. A lot of people will never have heard your voice before. And I guess it's incumbent on us to give them the quick 101 of what happened to you. In other words, why you're here tonight, why you're able to see the future, why you're able to do things that other people think are impossible. Something happened to you, and I guess you have to describe it a little bit.
1: Okay. In the 70s, my life's work was involved in electronics, and specifically satellite was really coming into its own, especially satellite video, and video studios were really starting to develop, and I was kind of on that edge of that workspace, and I was living in Florida. I had decided that as a New Englander that I was constantly being drawn to a very specific place in Florida, and I would go down there for vacations, and then the drawing was so strong, I eventually moved there.
0: Mm-hmm.
1: And so I thought I had pretty much the perfect life. I had bought a sailboat, one that I could live on, and I had a...
0: Oh, you were living on a sailboat.
1: Yeah, I had a
0: rough life.
1: Yeah, I had a 31-foot Irwin sailboat, and it was a sloop. And so it was a liveaboard, and I had.
0: Was that fun?
1: It was. Yeah, it's part of my life that, you know, it's an indelible memory. I think a lot of things were going on, you know, psychically at that time, which I was unaware of, which is probably one of the reasons why I needed to be near the large body of water, and then specifically near this particular location, which was the west coast of Florida, where the sand is almost pure crystal. Which was it's a Sarasota area of Florida, so it was a very dynamic area. Though I had no awareness of metaphysics or really anything. I mean, I was a typical business person who was into electronics.
0: I know it well. My dad also had a pretty good sized boat and was in the Sarasota area, so I know it very well, Gordon.
1: Yeah, it's a beautiful area, and
0: but living on a boat full time, that's kind of fun.
1: Full time, I had an office on. On land, so my boat was, you know, I was still tethered to a dock.
0: Oh, okay. And you were a business person.
1: I was a business person. That was my background was acting as a designer and as a consultant. So it was, you know, it was technical. Everything was technical. Things you could measure, things you could see, things you could build, correct. You know, it was something that I understood and I could control. You know, if something didn't work, you would diagnose it, and you go through it with test equipment, and eventually you figure out what the problem is, and it's fixed.
0: You're still a ham operator, right?
1: Still am, though I'm not as active as I would like to be, though I'm trying to open up more time for myself and my family.
0: Well, when you figure that part out, let's make a schedule like on 18 or 20 meters or something, and we'll talk.
1: Sure.
0: And anyway, so you were giving an address, I believe, to a group of businessmen. Maybe one of the most important addresses that you had given in your business history. You were, what, seeking funds for your company, or what were you trying to do?
1: It was a group of educators who I was making a proposal for a system. It was to design and install a significant thing. It was probably the largest contract of my career up to that point. Uh-huh. Represented, you know, in gross dollars, hundreds of thousands of dollars. So it was a very significant contract, and I finally had the groups all together in one place. And I was going through this proposal of how they could, you know, using video and using satellite, how they could operate in an educational sense.
0: Uh-huh.
1: And, you know, things were going well. I mean, it was perfect. I mean, you know, here again, you know, the temperature that day, I remember, was fairly warm. You know, it was probably in the 80s, and it was just a beautiful day. And I remember I could look outside of my window and see the Gulf Coast. So it was a perfect setting, you know, and everybody was relaxed. And next thing I know is I'm in mid-sentence. I cannot speak.
0: You're up on a podium delivering an address.
1: It was not really a podium, but it was like a conference room that we had set up for this purpose. And so we have a small audience, and I'm sitting in front of a table, and I've got charts, flip charts, and I've got monitors where I'm about to show some video footage.
0: Gotcha.
1: And I'm about to do the introduction, and I can't talk. So
0: you can't talk. I mean,
1: no.
0: Really, it's like you open your mouth and nothing comes out.
1: Yeah, it was just like, and at first it didn't, you know, it didn't startle me at first. I just thought that, well, I better get some water, because it's not uncommon to drink, you know, a lot of water in Florida, and I was dry, so I just remember I reached over because everybody had water, and I remember I drank a glass of water, and I could drink, so it wasn't like there was an obstruction in my throat.
0: Right.
1: I drank the water, and then I proceeded to try to pick up where I left off, and I still couldn't speak. And
0: not a sound? Not a sound.
1: I couldn't even get a guttural thing, and this is when panic really sets in. And I noticed that in the front row, a few of the people there were aghast. They were just sitting there and looking at me and leaning forward, and I could, you know, I could tell that everybody wanted to get up and help me somehow.
0: They probably thought you were choking or having a stroke or a heart attack or something.
1: The thought that later, the discussions were that they thought that I was having a stroke. And, you know, I was,
0: there you go.
1: At that time I was in my 30s. And so, you know, it wasn't uncommon. This group was all in that same age group. One of the people up in front had lost a brother-in-law to a stroke. So he was very concerned, and I remember people just coming up to me, and I'm saying, you know, and I just could not speak, and I'm holding my throat, and so everybody thinks I've got something in my throat.
0: Of course.
1: You know, so somebody immediately goes over and calls the police department and get somebody over there, and, you know, I'm trying to calm them down with my hands. I'm just, you know, so I'm there. I don't know what's wrong, you know, but as a technologist, you know, I immediately go through this little quick list of things that, you know, what could be wrong. You know, I know I've got nothing in my throat, and I'm feeling this dryness, and, you know, I don't get it. I don't get what's wrong, but I'm fairly calm. So I remember I had a piece of paper, and I just wrote a few sentences down to the people that were there and saying, you know, I'm sorry for scaring you like this. I don't know what's wrong, but I don't feel any pain, and I'm not sure what this is, but I remember it was just a babbling on for a couple of sentences. And the next thing you know, within minutes, they were there. So I ended up in the...
0: The police? The
1: yeah, they sent a fire rescue team. Actually, it was a fire. The fire department came.
0: Okay.
1: And off I go to the hospital. And so, you know, I go inside, and immediately, you know, a whole bunch of people come over because the word that's gotten back to them via the radio is that here's somebody coming in who has a problem with his throat. And so these people are, you know, thinking something's down my throat, and they've got lights, and, you know, there's a team of people there, maybe four or five. They're all looking around me, and I'm trying to stay calm as I can, because I'm thinking, keep blood pressure down, keep your breathing down.
0: Smart.
1: I'm trying to think of all the things that would not cause whatever I have to get worse. And so, you know, the doctor says to me, you know, he's talking to me, and I'm nodding, and I can hear, and he asked me questions, and I would nod back and forth. So they immediately send me up, and they start taking pictures. And so they're getting these x-rays and different things, and I remember they put some kind of fluid in me, too, and they're just doing a whole bunch of pictures. And I'm sitting there, and two people never left, two of the physicians there or aides where they were just never left my side. They were always there, and the pictures come back, and my doctor comes over, and he says, we're going to have to keep you for observations. He says, you say you're not in pain. We don't know what to do. We don't know what to give you. We don't say anything wrong. it's here. We're going to bring in some specialists. We're going to keep you overnight, and we're going to bring in some specialists here to look at you. And so in my head, I'm thinking, specialists? You know, what's a specialist? Eye, ears, and nose doctor? You know, I don't know what, but I'm hearing specialists. So anyways, I go up into this room, and I'm in a room. There's another bed in the room. And this is probably around, by this time, it's probably around 9 or 10 o'clock, 9 o'clock at night. I'm just sitting in there, and I'm, you know, going through my mind. So I get a notebook out, and I'm trying to write down some thoughts in this notebook. And one of the things I'm writing down is about this meeting I just had. So I said, I better draft a letter real quick and get this letter back to these people.
0: Yep.
1: So they don't think I'm, you know, squirrely. Because one of the things I've learned in business is that if people think that you're ill or there's a problem, they tend to stay away or back off.
0: Sure.
1: And other people want to help, but it's usually because of fear they just want to back off. And so I wrote some notes down about that, and I'm waiting, and the nurses come in, and they bring in two IV bottles on a stand, one on either side of the bed, and they hook me up to this thing, and I'm thinking, uh-oh, now they're giving me stuff.
0: Mm.
1: And at first they said they didn't know what to give me, now they're giving me these things.
0: Something.
1: So I've got these two bottles in me, and I'm sitting down there, and there's a TV in the room, and the TV is running in the local news, and it, you know, it's up on the wall, and I asked them, I said, well, what is this? And they said, the doctor will be in to talk to you, there's somebody who will be in here to talk to you. Not to worry. You know, you'll be doing some tests in the morning.
0: Boy, they put a needle in my arm with a couple IVs. I definitely want to know what's going in.
1: Yeah. Well, here's the point. I can't make guttural sounds. I can make absolutely no sound.
0: Yeah.
1: Nothing. Next thing, you know, I know is it, you know, the 11 o'clock news is on. We're seeing the news and watching the news, and I'm sitting there, and I'm still writing my notebook about the meeting, and I've got that drafted, and I'm also making some other notes about what could possibly. So I did a little flow chart, like, as you know, when you're trying to troubleshoot something, you make a little flow chart of what the problems would be. If this works, go here.
0: I do it all the time, yeah.
1: Yeah. So I've got this little flow chart, and unfortunately, my flow chart always seems to be ending up with something wrong with my brain. And so, and I'm looking at my flowchart, and my own little data is suggesting that I've got a problem, a control problem. I'm figuring that it's something in my brain that's controlling this, because there's, you know, there's nothing else that I could see there. And so I'm getting a little nervous.
0: Well, you'd probably be thinking brain tumor, question mark.
1: Stroke was the first thing that I, because of the age. I figured, you know, this is the, you know, here it is, you know, business, you know, working, you know, down there, you work really long, hard hours for long time periods, and then you have several months off where I could go sailing. So I had my life schedule that, you know, I'd work 18, 20-hour days for months, and then I would have time off, and then I'd just go sailing. And so that's kind of the lifestyle that I had and I wanted. So I'm thinking that I pushed it, and it could be something wrong in my brain is where I ended up with thinking. So the next thing I know is I'm, you know, television's on, and all of a sudden, I start to see lights in the room. And I look up, and I'm looking down the end where the door was closed to the room. And I'm figuring that there's some kind of equipment out in the hallway, because the lights are kind of purple, and they're kind of fluorescent-y. And I'm looking out there, and I just peek up over my notebook, and I'm looking at it. And then I look at the television, and I said, well, I don't know what this is. And I just didn't pay attention at first. The next thing I know is that this purple and blue light kind of is now pouring into the room. And so I kind of back up a bit, and I'm looking, and it looks like a mist of just light, but it's at the end, it's where the door is, and now I cannot see the door because this color is blocking the door.
0: That bright.
1: And so I kind of dig in a little bit, and I'm sitting there, I'm saying, this may not be good, this is a fire. Some kind of a fire going on out here.
0: Mm-hmm.
1: So I reach over for the nurse call button, and as I do that, I'm pulling one of the IV bottles. It's rocking back and forth on a stand, on the stainless steel stand that these bottles hang on. So I reach back to stabilize the one bottle, and the other one starts going. because now I'm a little bit frantic. And then the nurse call button, off it goes, and that goes down on the floor. So I've got these two bottles tugging at my arm as I stabilize them, and the next thing I know is that at the end of my bed, this light has become a ball about the size of a basketball. And it's sparks coming off of it, and it's blue, purple, indigo color with lots of gold specks around it, and it's just dancing at the end of my bed. And I am, at this stage now, convinced that, you know, there's really something wrong with my brain. And I'm saying, you know, this has got to be a hallucination.
0: Yes.
1: You know, I look around the room. I don't see, the television is still on. It's not the end of the world. You know, I can't talk. I can't yell. I can't get the nurse call button. And all of a sudden, the ball kind of dissipates and an image appears. And the first image appears is a picture of a pyramid. And all of a sudden, the pyramid expands from this small basketball size. And over my bed and the whole width of the room becomes images. It's like watching a projector of images. And I could look to the right, and I could see images of ancient pyramids. But they were in pristine new condition. I mean, like they were just built. And then I looked over to the left, and I could see strange cigar-shaped craft flying in the air. And then these images would change, and colors would come in, and certain strange symbols would come in, and they would increase in speed, and every second or two the images would change. And this just flashed and flashed and flashed. And I am now, you know, almost to the point of terror, but all of a sudden I get this little flash in my head that it's got to be these IVs. Whatever's in the IVs, I'm just having a reaction to it.
0: That's what I would probably conclude, yes.
1: Yeah, and I find myself kind of calming down a bit, looking at it, and at that instant, it's like somebody took a switch. All the images went away, and just popped, and then all of a sudden, at the end of my bed...
0: Hold it, right there. All of a sudden is a really good place to break it. All of a sudden. This is an amazing story you're hearing. And it's all extremely well documented, by the way. Gordon Michael Scallion is my guest. And what you're going to hear tonight is going to be very worrisome to you, just like First Hour was in its own way. And so, again, I always give this warning that small children probably sent off to bed. They ought to be in bed by this time anyway, but if they're not, send them that way. I'm Art Bell, and this is Coast.
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1: Absolutely recognized internationally as one of the world's greatest intuitives. My guest tonight is Gordon Michael Scallion, and we'll be back all of a sudden.
0: Now, we take you back to the past on Art Bell, Somewhere in Time.

0: believe we left off at all of a sudden, after all this had dissipated, you said all of a sudden, and then I stepped in and stopped you. All of a sudden what?
1: The images that had been flashing across the room had just disappeared, and at the end of the bed, just above my feet, was this, the basketball had returned, this glowing purple and indigo blue kind of sphere, and in this sphere, an image appeared, and the image was an image of a woman who I've described in my book as someone who might be your first grade or kindergarten teacher. She had kind of steel gray hair and a very firm looking face, authoritative face, and but it was like looking at a crystal ball and just seeing the person's head. That was the only part that I could see in the sphere.
0: Was it an assuring image? Was it a concerning image? How did it hit you?
1: At this point, the images were happening so fast, or had been happening so fast, that there wasn't a time for me to react, even thinking consciously about, is this good or bad, or
0: okay.
1: Is it fearful? I was just drawn to it. It was kind of like I was a deer with headlights on me, you know. And the only way I could describe it.
0: Frozen. I think it was the quail look.
1: Yeah, it was you know, it was mesmerizing. I mean, I was just totally drawn to it. And then all of a sudden, and all during this time, there was no audible sounds that I was hearing at all. Nothing. I mean, the TV was running, but I could not hear the TV, couldn't see the TV, it was blocked out, couldn't see anything around the bed. I mean, I couldn't see to the left, you know, my visions of the door were gone. I was only aware of a small vision, which is the bed, and at the foot of the bed where this image of this woman was. And all of a sudden, I could hear her talking and at that point, I didn't know if I was hearing her with my ears or in my mind. I just know that she was talking to me, and she was telling me that I needed to observe and remember. She kept repeating that phrase. You must observe and remember. And then all of a sudden, the images popped back up, and I started seeing pictures of the Earth from space looking back down at Earth. And I could see the Earth rotating fairly quickly, and then all of a sudden it would kind of zoom in, and I would see parts of North America, which I easily recognized, except that it didn't really look like it does today. You know, the United States was separated by a waterway. It was like divided into two: Eastern United States and Western United States.
0: Do you think, Gordon, that you said you saw the Earth as if from space rotating pretty rapidly? Do you think that denoted the passage of time?
1: It could have. You know, I have never had that thought in my mind of
0: what that meant.
1: And I have been for years. I mean, this happened in 79, so we're talking, you know, 23 years ago. So it was more of her voice and the image and the instructions, which were so, you know, observe and remember.
0: Right.
1: But it was happening very, very rapidly, and I remember thinking, how am I going to remember all of this? This is impossible. And then I would see, you know, large waterways in Europe where, you know, most of Europe and Paris and other, I mean, France and other lands were now, there were waterways. And as this thing rotated, everything just looked different. And then the next thing, you know, I know is that she's talking to my head again, and those images go away.
0: And you had no way of really knowing whether you were looking at the future or the past, would you, I guess?
1: No, I don't think I was. I don't think, in fact, I'm sure that my conscious thoughts at that time was not that this was anything real. My consciousness thoughts at that time, I remember, was the IVs. I'm having some kind of a reaction to the IVs.
0: Right.
1: And I remember just as I started to bring thoughts into my mind about what I had just seen in this woman, the next thing I know is I hear television, which I hadn't heard anything, and I could hear Ed McMahon saying, here's Johnny.
0: So you're back.
1: I'm back. And so I know it's now, you know, 11:30 or 11:35 or something like that.
0: That's right.
1: And I look around, and everything is back to normal. And I take a deep breath, and I go, wow, what a trip this is. You know, I've got to find out what's in these IV bottles.
0: Yeah.
1: And so I started writing down everything that I could remember about the experience. You know, when it started, what I saw. And there was so much that it was, I knew it would be impossible. But I knew, I just had a sense that in the morning, you know, after I went my tests, that there was someone who was going to walk in and they were going to say to me, you've got to go see this doctor. And that doctor was going to be a shrink. You know, I just had that feeling that that's the way this was going to go. And that perhaps was the worst scenario for me. Because if it had been something else like, you know, an infected, you know, throat, you know, my esophagus, something technical, we can do antibiotics, we can do something to fix it. But if it's in your brain...
0: Yeah, by now, after these visions, you're going to really probably be locked in on the brain thing.
1: And I'm stuck there, and the next thing I know is I just kind of drift off. And the next thing I know is I hear the curtains being drawn in the room, and the nurses in the room, and she comes over to me, and she says, good morning, and she looks at my chart, and she says, good morning, Mr. Scallion, how are you feeling today? And then she looks down, and she says, oh, I guess you can't tell me. And she says, are you all right? And I answer her. I say, yeah, I feel a lot better. And and she says, wow, she says, you can speak. And I said, yeah. I said, but let me ask you a question. You know, and I wasn't like excited that I could speak. It was like, it wasn't a big deal that I could speak again in my mind at the time. But what was a big deal was to ask her what was in the IVs.
0: You bet.
1: She says, look, the doctor will be in and he'll talk to me. Anyways, you know, an hour, 2 hours, wherever it was later, he comes in, looks at me and he says, look, we're going to run some more tests with you on here. And I said, well, you know, I said, what was in those bottles? I said, the nurse said she couldn't tell me. And he says, well, we were really concerned because you have a deep tan, and so we know you're outside a lot. We were concerned you were dehydrated, and maybe that was the problem. So we're giving you, you know, things to keep you from being dehydrated, but there's nothing else in it.
0: They were just rehydrating you, that's all?
1: Yeah, yeah.
0: Oh.
1: And all of a sudden, I can feel in the pit of my stomach that my analysis, my little flowchart analysis that, you know, ended up at one place is now going, uh-oh.
0: Yep.
1: You know, it's really back within my brain.
0: Yep, of course.
1: And, so we did some, you know, they sent me down, they did a few tests, and sure enough, they said, yeah, look, you know, we want you to go see somebody because they started asking me questions like, is there any trauma in your life now? Do you have any financial trauma? You know, all these questions are just going, battery of questions, trying to ask me things about, you know, really, you know, is there anything you're upset about now? And you know, and I thought I had the perfect life. You know, I have a boat. I live on the beach. You know, I'm doing well in business. Everything seemed to be fine. And they said, well, we want you to go see this other doctor. And I said, so that was it. So they said, we're going to discharge you, but we'd like you to come back. But we do want you to go see this doctor. And of course, the doctor was a shrink.
0: A shrink. So they sent you to a shrink.
1: So I walk out of the building. And as I'm walking out of the building, it's really bright, and I'm aware of it. So I put my sunglasses on, and I'm looking around. And all of a sudden, I see this man and this dog. And the dog, I remember, was an Irish setter dog. And he was throwing a frisbee for the dog. And I can remember looking at the dog and seeing all these colors around this dog. And then looking at the man and seeing colors around this man. And I'm going, I said, wow, you know, I told my throat, my voice, and now I have trouble with my eyes because something's really wrong here. I'm seeing colors. And I would look at the palm trees, and there were some wild kind of orchids outside. I can remember just seeing patterns of lights and colors and
0: around living things.
1: And so anyways, I go back, and I'm feeling really despondent at this point because the only solution I have is to go see the shrink, and I'm not sure I want to do that, but you know, my voice is back to normal. Everything seems to be fine. And I'm afraid that, you know, I could be out at, you know, a lot of times I sailed by myself, single-handed. And, you know, if you're out several hundred miles and, you know, something goes wrong, you've got to make it on your own. You can call your ship-to-shore radio, but,
0: that's right.
1: You know, it could take a long time to get a boat out to you.
0: That's right.
1: And so I explored what those problems would be, and basically, you know, they wanted me to get involved in a year or two-year program for discussing my mother, my father, my brothers and sisters, rather, and just discussing everything in my life and what could be causing this. And finally, I just cut it all off. I just said, I can't go that route. And I kind of dismissed it. And I'm still seeing colors around things, but again, I have no background. I mean, I've never read any books on phenomena, so I have no structure to understand anything that's happening to me, nor do I know anybody in my circle who, you know, I could even talk to about this thing.
0: So then even after all this time, you still don't know what happened to you, do you?
1: No. You know, in my book, Notes from the Cosmos, I describe some of my thought processes behind it and what I, you know, possibilities. But even to this day, you know, I'm not sure what it is. I've had some deep inner communication work where I understand that it was an out-of-body experience. And so I understand the mechanism of that. And I understand that what I was being shown was parts of my past lives and parts of my future lives. But at that time, none of that would have made any sense to me. So this was not, it was 10 years later. It's when I, you know, really started writing my book that I was able to get more insights. But even today, I would have to agree with you. I'm not positive of what it was. I just know that a lot of the things that I saw there that were of a futuristic image have either occurred or are in the process of occurring. You know, so there was a lot of images there of things that were going
0: well,
1: on.
0: So, Gordon, it could have been something that did happen to your brain that they wouldn't have the slightest clue about, that some neural pathways suddenly crossed or changed or shorted out or made connections they hadn't made before, who the hell knows, or there could have been something external that caused all of this, period. I mean, those are the two possibilities, aren't they?
1: Yes, and, you know, I think what happens is that we go along life, and we think that, you know, we're either not terribly pleased with our life, or we're worried that we've missed the boat, or, you know, or we're just oblivious to things. But there's certain points in our life where, or certain cycles in our life, when we're all of a sudden have this wake-up calls, and usually it's I've noticed with other people, it's a health crisis or some kind of an accident,
0: yes,
1: some form, or a relationship ends up in a divorce or a separation of a relationship, or you lose a job. There's some kind of a little crisis that happens in our lives that gives us an opportunity to review where we're going, where we've been, and it's like an opportunity to kind of redirect ourselves. And I think that my background as a youth, you know, was very strong Catholicism. You know, the altar boy. Up into my teens, I was as active as anybody could be, with having a belief system, and so anything that I was experienced was totally opposed to that.
0: Outside of it,
1: it would be, you know, demonic. You know, from my level of awareness, it would have been demonic. But
0: have you considered that possibility?
1: Oh yeah, yeah. I did. In fact, I explored it and even talked to literally every faith after I came back from the hospital. I talked about it with a lot of people. Unfortunately, I then met another sailor who happened to be a doctor. He was an MD, and he also was a Gestalt therapist. He had a dual thing. He started off as an MD, and then he really got into Gestalting, and that became his life. And so we made a deal that if he bought the beer, I would provide the boat, because he didn't have a sailboat. He used to just piggyback when everybody could. We would go out sailing. So, I mean, I went out, and one day I just told him about this thing. And I remember him looking at me, and he said, well, that's kind of fascinating. He says, you know, you may have had, and he went into this deep thing, and I didn't know what he was talking about. And he says, but a lot of things you're talking about seems like they were like prophetic things. He says, like you were talking about this one image you had of this plane crashing, and you had this and that. And he says, do you get any more of those? And I said, well, I said, occasionally I get flashes of them, but they're not like they're not a continuous stream of consciousness. It's more like a still image. And so I remember, you know, he says, well, what'd you have recently? So I remember I told him, even at this point, I can't remember what it was, but I think it was an airline crash. I told him about it, and we went sailing and came back. And next morning, about 5 o'clock in the morning, he calls and wakes me up. And I'm assuming he wants to go sailing again, because I can't go back to work after this meeting, by the way. I just, my head was, everything was so changed, I was afraid to even drive because of these images I was seeing. And he says, you better get the morning paper, he says, because the thing we talked about yesterday is in the paper. And so we spent several weeks going out sailing and talking about this thing. And he says, you know, he says, the brain is a funny thing. He says, you know, you can hallucinate, he says, and he says, we don't really understand it. He says, we understand very little about the brain, let alone the human mind. He says, we just don't know. He says, there's this phenomenon that's going on. He says, but a lot of the images you're talking about, he says, are things that have happened. He says, there's been two or three already. And he says, my suggestion is, he says, you start keeping a journal and putting these things in the journal. And just start keeping it. And he says, I also suggest that, you know, you kind of embrace this thing instead of trying to run away from it. I said, I can't do that. I said, this is just totally, because in my head I'm thinking about Father Sullivan, you know, you mess with the devil, you're going to get the devil. I can't remember
0: how crazy
1: he would.
0: Yeah, of course, I recall.
1: Yeah.
0: So I don't know. He says, go ahead and embrace it. I guess at some point you did that, huh?
1: I didn't embrace it, but what I did do, I said, well, I'm going to continue. I will keep a journal of this because maybe I can figure things out. But it got to the point after several months that I said, you know what it is? I've just got to get away from here. And within, you know, weeks, I was packed and headed back to New England. I mean, I just totally severed all relationships and just left and came back to New England. And when I came back, the first day, there was none of those things I was seeing. I wasn't seeing the lights. I was always seeing these lights out of the corner of my eye, little blue specks and sometimes gold specks out of the periphery of my eye. It was always there, like this, like there was some kind of an image running, but I couldn't bring it into focus. And then, of course, the colors I would see around living things. Anyway, I came back, and those weren't there. And so it kind of confirmed to me that, you know, moving away from it was the answer. And for several weeks, it was that way. It was calm. And then I remember I picked up a book and read a book. And as I was reading the book, I remember it was a book on phenomena. And it was describing some of the things, some of the experiences that I was having. And it had names for them. I mean, here it was. It was the word aura, you know, which I never knew what it was, and the word metaphysics, and the word past life, and so there's all this new vocabulary stuff. So as I read this thing, I said, "This is, you know, this is stuff that I'm experiencing now." And so I kind of got excited about it. The next morning, I woke up and everything's back in. The colors are back, you know, the things in the corner of my eye are back, And I remember I just went into this, like, deep depression. And I stayed at that state for several months.
0: All right, hold it right there. We are exactly at the point where we have to break. Several months depression just because it came back. Maybe you sort of accepted it when you read the book. That's what we're talking about tonight.
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1: In a previous interview, Gordon told me that refined as it is now, he's able to see visions as you would see a television screen. I recall him saying three TV screens, one in the center being the most likely outcome, and then one on each side, which was not as colorful or as distinct, which would be lesser probabilities with regard to our future. I'll never forget that description. So, he's my guest, Gordon Michael Scallion, one of the greatest intuitives in the world right now, and we'll get back to him in a moment.
0: You're listening to Art Bell, Somewhere in Time. Tonight featuring Coast to Coast AM from June 10th, 2002.

0: Once again, here is Gordon Michael Scallion. Gordon, welcome back.
1: Yes.
0: So you were back in the Northeast. You were in a depression, and then what?
1: Perhaps several months went by after I returned, and I began to have these incredibly lucid dreams. Now, prior to this time period, I could not recall dreaming. I now know with the background I have that we dream every night. Even those of us that think we don't dream, we do. But I could not recall having dreamt prior to this time period. And now I'm having these lucid dreams, and in these lucid dreams, the images that I saw in a hospital are now repeating themselves, but they're slower. And they're not moving by like lightning speed. I can kind of look at them. And I'm starting to see more of these images of what I now determine is going to be something that, in my senses, is that maybe this was what the Earth was like in the past, because I remember seeing the pyramids, seeing things like that, seeing these strange things, and I'm thinking that maybe what I'm seeing is the past. And as I would think about these things during this lucid dreaming, I would instantly get responses. So it was like an interactive dream scenario where, you know, I would think something, and all of a sudden the image would change to give me a better picture so I could understand what I was seeing. And I began to sketch. You know, I'd wake up, I was lucid, I would wake up, I would sketch it and put it in my journal. You know, so if I saw a particular coastline, for example, or a particular country that looked different for some reason, I would sketch it. And then I got an atlas, and I would compare what it was. And it was at that time that I began to sketch what I then realized was not the past, but was a probable future. Mm-hmm. And so the sketchings became a series of maps of countries, but most of the visions I saw dealt with North America, and I never could understand that. I think today that maybe it's because I'm here, it's English speaking, I'm familiar with the area, I've traveled all over North America, I know it very well, and there are other people in other countries who are getting similar visions. And I finally, you know, realized, or at least I realized this in the past, we'll say 5 years, is that there are many people who are getting very similar information. I mean, I've had literally not thousands or tens of thousands, but hundreds of thousands of letters over the past 10 years of people who are sharing what

0: they're getting, different countries, different languages, but they're getting very similar scenarios showing that somehow, at some time in the future, our Earth is going to change. And as it changes, it seems like I was being shown timelines. I was given events rather than specific dates. You know, it's like I would watch a vision and it would show me, for example, a volcano erupting, and I was able to track the vision to indicate that it was in Italy. Mm-hmm. And so Etna in Italy, I would see that. And then the next vision would then show another event occurring, and then another event. And so I began to realize that I was being shown events or sequences of events that would occur, kind of like early warning signs.
1: Were you in control of this at that point? In other words, could you bring it on or allow it to come? I don't know what the right words would be, when you wanted.
0: No, at that time it was spontaneous. It would just happen. Even to this day, it will happen spontaneously. Now it happens more frequently when I'm at my computer. If I'm writing something, I'll find that I've just written, you know, a couple thousand words on some subject that I know nothing about. So it's, you know, in the old days of spiritualism, we would have called it the automatic writing.
1: That's
0: now
1: right.
0: With technology, we have, you know, automatic word processing. but you're, I made a note here. I wanted to comment on your comment about how I see these visions as three images on the screen, and you recalled it exactly as it is. I do see, when these things happen, I'll see three screens, like three television screens. And depending on the color and the intensity of the colors, it tells me the probabilities. And so one of the things that I learned really early on is that there's no such thing as an absolute prediction or a prophetic event. That it could be, you know, more probable. It could be 99.9% probable that it could happen. But as long as I was seeing these different scenarios, it meant things could change. The Middle East was one such image that I saw that could have changed.
1: What do you think? How do you think that? Do you have any concept or idea of how that works? In other words, you see a future that even is very probable, but not absolute. What does that say about the nature of, I don't know, the universe, I guess, time?
0: Well, one of the things you know, time is for, you know, our physical reality. You know, when I'm in these other realms or other levels of consciousness that I'm able to go to, there isn't a time. It's whatever the collective thoughts of the people you're with in that realm becomes the reality you experience. So there's nothing that's definite. And as long as there are individuals, people, there can be change, because it only takes one person to bring about great changes. And if we look at changes, we can see, you know, we in our lifetime, we can see that there was Gandhi and Kennedys, and we can see different people, whether we agree with their political philosophies or their spiritual belief systems, they brought about great change.
1: Correct.
0: And these are, you know, obviously some form of masters. These are people who come into the world with a consciousness and a very specific purpose, that they're there to do something. So as long as we have an individual to hold a light, then we can have change. We can alter events. As an event becomes more ingrained in a probable reality, it takes more energy than sometimes even one person. It takes the group. And we have just entered one of the visions that I saw over 20 years ago deals with this time period of 2000 to 2012, where I was shown visions that, if I had to identify this time period, this 12-year time period, it's the time period of the group, where the individual is not as important as the group. The group actually develops a psychic power, and now we now see this in healing. We see it in hospitals who are now acknowledging the healing power of prayer.
1: That's true.
0: And we see it in all forms of healing groups and just collective thoughts, think tanks.
1: And we have theoretical physicists now, Gordon, who are talking about this great non-locality and getting into all sorts of interesting areas that may have a direct connection to the areas that you travel in and see?
0: You know, if we were to look back even a decade ago, very few people even knew the questions to ask. You know, we now are at the point where, you know, our consciousness as a collective society has opened up.
1: Yes.
0: The door is cracked open, and now we are thinking thoughts that weren't even conceivable to even think about. You know, and we are moving at lightning speed.
1: You know, that's really the bright side. But then, since you and I have last talked, airplanes crashed into the World Trade Center buildings, the Pentagon. Terrorism is with us now every day. Today was spent with CNN talking about a dirty nuclear weapon going off in the U.S. and an arrest of a guy who was planning it. Oh, my God, the world has changed since we last spoke.
0: Yeah, and it has changed forever. It is not a temporary change. These changes are forever. And again, any time you accelerate consciousness on a collective basis, you accelerate everything. So, you know, you accelerate what we might call the good or the bad. But all things become accelerated and polarized. We're in really a polarized society. And each group believes so deeply in whatever their belief system is that you cannot change it. It's almost an unchangeable consciousness. It's due to this acceleration. We're seeing it, the terrorist, that the whole issue behind this is just really beginning. It's just starting to unfold. We've only seen the very beginning stages of it.
1: All right. Well, that's an obvious question, and they'll slay me if I don't ask it. Since you do have visions with regard to the U.S. and our future, even our rather immediate future with terrorism and with everything that's going on in this war and these people who want us dead, and what do you know, what have you seen, what can you tell us?
0: Well, last year I started sharing insights that I saw that we're building for this year, and so noted that we would be involved in a Middle East crisis and also terrorism, and that would touch our shores. And we're starting to see that has already occurred, of course, with 9/11. But what we have to do is we have to look back at a much bigger picture of what's really going on. What is the energy behind all of this stuff that's going on? And, you know, what's really happening can be focalized into a place in the world, you know, specifically the Middle East, where dynamics are such that it has been, you know, it's been going through hatred for millennia. You know, this is not a new thing. This is not this century. This thing goes back so many years, thousands and thousands of years. And so this hatred is now moving out into the world. And it will, I mean, it's affected us. Will we have a dirty bomb? I don't think we'll have a dirty bomb. That's not something I've seen. And from a terrorist point of view, I think there'll be more simpler things. I think, you know, we're going to experience more. I don't have a date on these things, but my sense is that, you know, before this year is out, we are going to experience more events. But I don't think they're going to be the kind of huge events of the past, like airline is being hijacked as a grand play. So, you know, while everybody's focusing on what's the next grand play going to be and how can we stop it, like the dirty bomb, I think we're going to see more of things that we see in Israel, more of the suicide bomber, because we are already at a point of fear throughout our nation, and it's affected the markets very seriously, the economic markets.
1: Well, sir.
0: So everybody, you know, everybody's sitting there just, and they're afraid to make long-term commitments. Manufacturing is, you know, they want to sell their goods, but they're afraid to make long-term commitments. So everybody's looking for, give me profits now so I can show a good balance sheet.
1: It's kind of paralyzed the nation.
0: Yeah, that's a good word. It is a good word. And we are going to stay that way for a while. This is not a short-term thing. We are going to stay that way. We're coming from a time period of the 90s where it was a great time of illusion. I mean, there was so much that was not real in the thing. A lot of great things came out of it. You know, the internet really took hold and became born in technology. But at the same time, we had all this incredible, you know, rush to fame and fortune. And it wasn't real. It wasn't based on any kind of real solid thing. So we're really kind of going back now to a time period before the 90s and even before a good part of the 80s. We're going back to a point where we're looking for reality from an investment point of view and return on investment point of view. So our markets are not going to jump up.
1: You know, it's
0: and,
1: more
0: and a terrorist. All a terrorist has to do is to do a bombing, and they are coming. I mean, we know if we go on television and listen to the president and others, they all say the question is not if it's going to happen, but when.
1: When? It's more like we've gone back to the worst part of the Cold War. That's kind of what it feels like. There was a kind of at the worst part of the Cold War, there was a horrid fear, of course, the Cuban Missile Crisis. Time would be a good example, and you know, we all thought we were going to die. I mean, thermonuclear war.
0: But one of the worst fears that we all have to confront and deal with almost daily is the fear of not knowing. If there's a health crisis, you know, we don't know, are we going to get through this? Are we going to live through this? Or is our relative going to live through this? Or, you know, the fear that I'm going to lose all of my savings, my retirement, or the fear that I'm going to be on an airplane when some crazy person decides, you know, for their belief system to kill a lot of people.
1: Yeah.
0: So it's all this, you know, being afraid of just not knowing what's next.
1: And well, that's why we have you here tonight. What, other than terrorism, which you think will continue, but not with another major incident, which I'm very happy to hear. Just as I'm happy to hear the fires are slowing down, thank you, near Denver. That's late news. What do we have to look forward to?
0: In the realm of terrorism, we're still on this.
1: No, in any realm. In other words, what does the future of this country or the world look like to you now?
0: Well, I look at things a lot differently, I think, than most people, only because I'm seeing different things. In other words, just as I can see, you know, three different screens of a particular event, how it might play out, I also see something else that's going on. And one of the things that I see is that the consciousness, our individual abilities to intuit are just racing forward. And I'm seeing it in particular with children. And even in our own family, I really see it every day. And we have a large family. And so the intuitive part of us are expanding, and we are all of a sudden all the shrouds are being stripped away. You know, we can see the change. We look at religion, and we can see what's happening with religion. It's being not only is it being challenged, it's very fiber of what it's about. And all of this, all of these things, terrorism, religion, wars, economic things, all of these things force us to come to a single conclusion. And that conclusion is, or the search is what is really of value in life? You know, and if we were to ask everybody, they would say good health, you know, a good life. I want my children to be safe. I want my children to be happy. So we're getting back to basics, you know, we're getting back to values. And so we can either focus on the negatives that are going on all the time, or we can look at and review what it is. And I see this. I see this happening. I see a major transformation in education. I mean, I was an educator at one time. And education to me right now is just needs to be, you know, totally revamped.
1: Actually, the whole thing is a big race. Hold on, Gordon. We're at the bottom of the hour. It's a big race between expanding consciousness and the negativity, the negative side. Wonder which is going to win.
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1: My guest is Gordon Michael Sky, and we're going to get into specific predictions and what Gordon sees coming shortly. Stay right there.
0: You're listening to Art Bell, Somewhere in Time. Tonight featuring Coast to Coast AM from June 10th, 2002.

0: Well, all right. Once again, here is Gordon Michael Scallion. Gordon, welcome back. I too have become aware, Gordon, of this incredible consciousness change. And there is something going on. I've done some experiments. I've become very aware that consciousness is expanding, and we're learning an awful lot more about the power of consciousness and the way people think and how it affects things that occur. I've been all over that, and I'm very interested in it. But you've had specific visions, and it's really important that we get some of that. What I was about to say to you before the break was there's a kind of a race going on between this great negative stuff that's going on with the terrorists and all the rest of it, and the changes that could occur in our world, the negative changes, and the expansion of consciousness. And it's a race, and whichever one wins is probably going to dictate sort of the way things go. So it's a race. And I hope the consciousness expansion wins. But in the meantime, you do receive images. You do know what's going to probably happen. I'll use the word probably happen in the future. And you've hit an awful lot of stuff right on the head. And so we're obviously extremely curious about what's going to happen.
1: Well, it's a big world, and there's many areas. Is there a particular area you want to explore?
0: Earth changes.
1: I just released a new edition of the North America map. When I first did the first map, well over a decade ago, we didn't have the digital imagery that was affordable. You had to almost buy it from the photography from Russia if you wanted to get them. So that imagery is now available. It's still expensive, but it's at least thinkable. And with the new imagery, I was able to update the map showing, you know, what I see for new waterways and new rivers and new coastlines, and it's much more exacting. And the reason I did this is because the changes are so vast that it's impossible, even though I attempted to do it in my book, it's impossible to describe it. And, you know, an image clearly is worth, you know, many words when you see a snapshot of a wall map showing these changes. And the reason that I did this wall map is so that should we continue on the same path, in other words, should the visions continue to indicate that this is the probable path,
0: yes,
1: that this map could be used as a early warning sign. In other words, I've never told anybody to believe this. I said, use this as a guide to see what would happen if the oceans, if global warming should become a reality. You know, this again goes back into the early 80s when I first did the map. see what happens and see how these things would change the contours. And therefore, if it does change, then we can use this as a template to go to safer ground, so to speak. So the changes have not, the visions have not changed appreciably at all for some time. In other words, the images that I saw 10 years ago are basically the same, whereby the images from 1980 to 1990, there were some changes that varied a little bit, and so now there's no longer three screens. I'm only seeing the single screen, which is telling me that this is a probable future event that is going to happen in our lifetimes, and basically here in North America, we are going to see, just like I saw back in the hospital in 79, the United States divided into two, with the Mississippi being kind of like an inland, major inland sea, or waterway, dividing. And in the future, in my new map, I describe it as the eastern United States and the western United States. Huh. And that's what they'll be known as. So the new things I've seen, I've actually been able to see names of things.
0: Really?
1: Yeah. Hurricane Andrew, I was able to see that so specific and accurately as far as the damage, everything else, because I saw a vision of a headline. And so I was able to just remember the headlines and the basic captions in it. And from that, I was able to make a prediction because I had seen a headline. Now, that's a rarity. I don't get that very often. I mean, I do get that, but it doesn't necessarily relate to any kind of a global thing. It might relate to something more specific to my life or my family's life, or something that I just need to learn about. So the names are now plugged in. So, and the changes begin, as we would all suspect, on the West Coast, because we have the Ring of Fire, and we have the major motion or movement of plates there. But even before that occurs, there's an event that's coming up here, and it's coming up fairly quickly. Two events that I saw happening in this year and next year was a major quake in New York, and another major quake in the New Madrid Fault, which is in
0: middle of the country.
1: Yeah, it's in the, you know, there was a huge disaster down there. You know, well over, I mean, over a century ago. But I see a quake there exceeding magnitude 8, perhaps as much as 9 or even 10. So that's an event that I see coming up relatively quickly. You know, within, you know, again, within, you know, 12 to 18 months, I see something occurring.
0: Can you actually see the physical effects of it? In other words, if the New Madrid let go, as you pointed out, it was a disaster then, with something of this magnitude, what would the effects be?
1: Well, the things that I've seen is when you look at the map, the ground tears. If you look at the Grand Canyon, which, by the way, you know, scientifically they believe it was carved out of the glacial activity and water over millions of years and different things. When I see the actual vision of the creation of the Grand Canyon, it was from a pole shift where the land actually separated apart. And that's what created that. And then water, of course, moved in there afterwards. I see a similar thing down there where I see a snapshot of the kind of the land. And down there I see huge water, like the creation of a lake, huge. So water seems to be a big issue that I see down there. But you know, devastation. You can't rock an area. I mean, we saw what happened with Kobe, which wasn't a particularly high quake, magnitude-wise, but we saw the damage that's caused by it, or even, you know, the Northridge areas. So quakes that get up, you know, in the ranges that I'm talking about, 8 or 9, are pretty devastating. The warning signs, you know, the thing that I always try to convey is some warning signs to watch for. And the warning signs would be that we would have a swarm of quakes before this, and the swarms would be in the 6 range, and so many people are going to feel that it's over. You know, we've got this, we had this swarm of quakes, it was in the 6. Everybody was predicting there'd be, you know, 7s when it did happen, and here it was, it's only 6s and it's over. And that's just the first wave.
0: Okay, so that's the first thing to watch for would be a swarm of quakes in the 6 range. And would that be on the New Madrid or near it?
1: It would be, you know, in all 3 states, all along it. But the southern portion of the New Madrid is the one that I see more destructful than this. So as you look at this, your listeners, the thing to do is you just get an atlas and you find... But it'll show the New Madrid there, or if you're online, you can go and find it from USGS, and you can see where it is, and then it runs, and it kind of covers 3 states, you know, if you look at the total length of it.
0: Sure.
1: But in the southern portion is the one that's at a much higher risk.
0: People do not understand how big it can be. During the last quake there, the Mississippi ran backwards. Backwards, folks. That's the truth.
1: Yeah. Now, and bells rang in Boston,
0: yeah.
1: Philadelphia, as
0: yeah.
1: a result of it. So we, you know, these things go. But you know, we have had quakes that are in the 9 range. The quake we had in Alaska was over a 9, and so you know, we do have it. In recorded history, we can only estimate what the quake would have been. You know, because geologically, we're looking at things happen in a very short time period, and that doesn't fit a geological where we see slow changes over long time periods. And here we're talking about great changes over short time periods.
0: Well, you know, since we last talked, for example, Gordon, they're talking about they believe they found a city beneath the sea off the coast of Cuba. They've with side scan sonar and now video cameras. They've photographed buildings, what they think are buildings, pyramids, roads, and this is 2,200 feet below sea level. Now, something very quick and very catastrophic would have had to have occurred to take something down that far. Or we just don't understand history at all properly. One of the two. So apparently things can happen very suddenly, very quickly. And you're suggesting that we're on the verge of that.
1: When things happen like that, most of our civilization today is built on the coastlands. And it's been the same in the past.
0: That's right.
1: They've rediscovered, Alexandria. And the port city of it, and the lighthouse, and
0: that's true.
1: You know, and here, you know, we're talking a couple thousand years ago, and that was still just myth. You know, or Troy, the discovery of Troy was myth, and then these things are discovered. So those things happen very quickly, but when you're on a coastline, you lose most of your records, most of your civilization. And so when it happens, it gets lost. And now, you know, the myth, the Cuba find. It's possible that it can be Atlantis, though I don't think it directly is Atlantis. I think it's a colony that came after it near the near its end period. But excuse me. But all throughout the Atlantic and the Caribbean, there's all kinds of lost stuff. I've dived in those places and I've seen columns and things. And so there's a lot of artifacts, but underwater archaeology is incredibly expensive, time-consuming, and every time a storm goes by, the sands shift and things get buried or unburied. So it's very costly. But we're starting to find out that there are and have been other civilizations that, you know, by some mechanism have disappeared. And, you know, people look at my map and they say, well, you know, how could this be? These mountains are 4,000 feet high or 3,000 feet high. How can there be water there? Well, it's just like you were stating, the city that they found off of Cuba is really deep. And so they found things that are thousands of feet. Well, when the ground thrusts or compresses, you know, a mile is nothing for grounds to move. And you get out in space and look back at it, it looks like a small impression or a little dimple. So lands can be thrust literally miles high or miles low. Mountain ranges, some mountain ranges are born over a long time period, but mountain ranges can be thrust up. I mean, if we look at in Iceland, we can see, you know, islands being born literally overnight. Geologically, there's a lot of activity on the planet right now, and we are all of a sudden making incredible discoveries, and I believe, I should say I know as well, some of the discoveries that have been made that haven't been released to the public yet are really going to change religion and our total understanding of who we are. These things are all going to come to bear in the next, probably next year or two. So that's all part of consciousness. We're ready now to accept it. Once we did the genome project and DNA, you know, once we started doing that, our consciousness, we went to the moon, our consciousness increased. And now we're ready to know more about the next thing. And the next thing is who we really were, who we're becoming.
0: You really think we're ready for that?
1: Yeah, we are ready, and not everybody, and that's why everybody opens up, you know, intuitively at their own cycle. If they have a lot of fear, it's going to take longer. I had a lot of fear, so it took me a long time for me to, to start working with what I was given.
0: I remember you coming on this program and saying that you saw a horrible earthquake in Southern California. You saw people streaming across the mountains toward me in Nevada and east.
1: Yes. Yeah, that was over almost 10 years ago that we talked about that.
0: That's right.
1: That was the, right after the New Madrid and New York quakes, there will be these tremendous tearing of the lands on the West Coast. And when that does tear, you're not going to go west. You know, you're there at the coastline. You're going to head over the mountains, and so
0: of course,
1: And you know, what I described in your show 10 years ago was watching the headlights at night, just like fireflies going over the mountains, going into where you now live.
0: And so you still maintain that is ahead of us, but the New York situation and the New Madrid fault are now before it.
1: Yeah, now those things are going to occur. They're going to be you know, geological events that are devastating, but they're not. It's nothing that would, you know, shut down the economy or the country, but they'll be devastating in themselves. It's like a Hurricane Andrew times 10. It would be the kind of energy level and the damage and the thing that that I would assign to that, and New York as well. You know, you would just think, how can New York go through some more stuff? Unfortunately, more stuff is coming. It's not only isolated to them, but they're the first places that it goes to.
0: Do you specifically mean, for example, the city? Do you see the city of New York?
1: Yeah, I see Lower Manhattan in particular being hard hit. I even see the financials. And I've reported this again some years ago with you. I saw the financial district being moved, literally moving out of New York into and heading, you know, more west. I cannot recall now where it went, but it was somewhere in the Midwest.
0: You know, that really wouldn't be such a shock a long time ago to think that they would move. Everybody would laugh. Now, after 9/11, of course, financial district suffered mightily from all of that. And if something else catastrophic were to occur, moving the financial center of the country isn't such a wild idea anymore.
1: No, and one of the interesting things is that the computer backup systems, I mean, they got back up in a relatively short time period, considering the devastation of the World Trade Center.
0: Right.
1: But a lot of those backups, or the majority of them, were out in the Midwest. They were in different centers that were housing, you know, remote access. So there was a lot of storage that was outside of the area, which is smart business anyways. You want to, wherever you have your backup, you want to have it someplace else.
0: That's right.
1: Makes no sense to have a backup next to your own computer, for example.
0: No, it all goes at once.
1: Yeah.
0: Did you have any hint of something the magnitude of 9/11 coming?
1: Not the magnitude. I never saw a vision of the plane. I had the visions I reported on were flames and fire, but I never saw a plane. I assumed that what it was a bomb. As I saw the visions, I saw the flames.
0: So did a lot of other people when it happened.
1: Yeah, I knew it was New York, and I knew that there was a lot of flames, and I knew that it was a terrorist activity, and I knew it was that it came from the Middle East region.
0: And you reported all of this in your newsletter how long ago?
1: We started warning about it a year before it occurred. We started warning that the Middle East was going to be the trigger, that Israel would invade Palestine and surround it with tanks, and that would, you know, that was a piece that I saw of it. I saw the crisis, and I saw all this coming out of the region, Afghanistan in particular. I even mentioned I saw that as kind of a hub of activity that would then spread to the United States, but because of Israel, you know, Israel's like a colony of the United States, almost. And I saw it coming from that direction. But specifically, I did not. I knew generally, you know, the time period, you know, within a few months, but I didn't know the date of it. You know, I knew the approximate, but not the specific date. And I also did not know it was from airplanes.
0: Okay, hold it right there. Gordon Mikhaylskyan is my guest, and he did see the events, not specifically saying World Trade Centers, but flame, fire, New York, and where it would come from. That's pretty good. And all of that was recorded 1 year before the event. I'm Art Bell, and this is Coast.
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1: Good morning, everybody. Gordon Michael Scallion is my guest, and we are discussing specific predictions right now. And I think we'll move a little further over toward the Middle East, because I've got several questions coming right up.
0: Somewhere in Time with Art Bell continues, courtesy of Premier Networks.

0: Once again, here's Gordon Michael Scallion, and Gordon, I've got a story here which cleared the Jerusalem Post on the 8th. It says Arafat, in a speech broadcast today, said that a Palestinian Authority chairman, Yasser Arafat, threatened that if Israel does not retreat from Palestinian-ruled areas, there will be, quote, a disastrous explosion that will impact the stability of the whole world, end quote. Now, it could just be a boisterous threat. There are so many of them over there. However, that sounds pretty dire. And so, obviously, I'd like to know what you see coming for the Middle East.
1: Well, you know, the Middle East, is dominates the news, but India and Pakistan, of course, has overshadowed that as of late.
0: Yes.
1: And I realize that there's a lot of forecasters out there in intuitives who are saying that nuclear conflict is inevitable. And I don't see that. I don't see India and Pakistan having a nuclear exchange.
0: Okay.
1: However, I do see it in the Middle East as it pertain to areas from Iran to Iraq, Syria. I see nuclear exchanges going on there, but smaller, much smaller kind of. I don't have a good background in this, and I don't study it or read up on it, but I guess the word would be tactical, smaller things.
0: Certainly, Israel has them. Everybody knows that. Iraq is probably either got them already or about to have them. And who knows about Syria?
1: Well, Arafat, I think earlier this year I said in my newsletter that as a political leader, that he was, his time was through, but it would take some time before that's replaced. And then I saw him being replaced by a woman, and then later I saw the initials H-A.
0: H-A?
1: H-A. And then one of my subscribers wrote to me and said, are you talking about Hannah Ashrawi? I'm not even sure how to pronounce
0: Ashrawi,
1: it.
0: Ashrawi?
1: Yeah. I saw those initials, and then I saw, after he mentioned that, I began to have dreams about her trying to lead the Palestinians into a peaceful situation. I mean, right now, I would have to say that what's going on behind the scenes from a war point of view is very serious. It's probably the most serious thing that I've seen in all of my years, and I really think that the Middle East is just going to erupt in such a fashion. There's a lot of people, you know, we have envoys. Every country, China has been involved, and Russia and England. Everybody's going into these areas trying to stabilize all these different countries. But what you really have here is small groups of fanatics that have very little value to life and are willing to make the ultimate sacrifices for their belief systems. And that's a very hard thing to shut down entirely. So I do believe that we're going to see nuclear and probably more of a dirty bomb in the Middle East. Like I said earlier, I don't see it here in the United States.
0: Well, we, in the past, have come right up to the brink, you know, where people in Israel were in safe rooms because they thought biologicals were about to land on them. And everybody knows Israel has nuclear weapons, probably tactical nukes, probably nukes that are improved upon from U.S. stockpiles. They generally do that. And so they've got them buried in the desert, everybody thinks. Anyway, wherever they've got them, they've got them. And in the past, we've always been able to sort of put a calming hand on Israel and say, don't do anything, we'll take care of it. And we've gone in to Iraq and so forth and so on. But there will come a point then, apparently, when Israel will act in its own interests.
1: It will, and it won't be because of Palestine. The Palestinian problem is going to be a contained one in the sense that they will... The only way I can describe it is a cage. It's literally a cage. I mean, you know, tanks have been moving in the past 24 hours there. They're right back to where they were when they went in the first time, but this time they're going to go in even deeper. But they're going to contain it. And the Palestinian issue is going to be contained. The problem is going to come from another place. And the problems that really have to be watched are the two adversaries, which was Iraq and Iran. Those two are going to be big players with Israel in this war that I see coming, this nuclear war.
0: And I know it's always the hardest part of what you do to understand when something is going to happen.
1: I know. Time is a very difficult thing. There's been times that I've been on it to the day, and there's other times I've been off years. You see a vision, you have to look for some kind of signs. If you see a newspaper, it's great because you can get a date, or if you see a license plate, you can get a year of the tags of the car, or, you know, there's different things that you can look for, and I trained myself to always be observant, but it's very difficult at best. But what I said earlier, how I usually see things in stages, you know, when this happens, and the next thing happens, and then the next thing happens.
0: You've always given it to me that way, yes.
1: Yeah, so based on that, I can get a sense, at least, of the time. And the sense is that when terrorism hit the United States, that we were in the last stages of it. In other words, last stages would be, you know, within a couple of years. And so I think that we're in that window here. I think next year is going to be a very difficult year for the whole planet.
0: And, do you have any sense of how that war will begin?
1: I think that that terrorism is going to hit Israel, and Israel is going to track it back to Iran. And they are going to retaliate as a result of it. And that could be a dirty bomb. But they're going to track it to Iran, and they're going to strike, and they're going to strike with nuclear. So the scenario is a dirty bomb goes off in Israel. Israel responds, tracks it back to Iran.
0: With a nuclear weapon.
1: With nuclear weapons. And then we then find out how many people really have nuclear weapons.
0: Yeah, I'm sure we will. Do you know if it stays contained to the Middle East? It's a very awfully important question. I mean, China, Russia, the U.S., France, on and on.
1: I see China and Russia moving closer and closer together and moving more towards humanitarianism. I know it doesn't look like it now, but I see that. I see Russia in particular becoming an incredible light of the world.
0: Really?
1: The war that they fought in Afghanistan, I see that whole thing turn around, and I see them doing incredible things to support education in particular and food and growing. I see them really involved there. And I see China and Russia trying to keep a lid on everything. Now, you know, their borders are immense. And when you look at the map and you see the former Soviet Union and you see China, and then you see all the Middle East things, you realize that they have a lot to gain by keeping stability in the region.
0: Sure, of course.
1: Our gains have always been the same. Our gains is oil. And we can, you know, debate that and talk about it till the cows come home, but it's really about oil. And so once these things start, the containment will be, but anybody who supports Israel is going to be at high risk. So, you know.
0: That would be us.
1: Now, we've been really blessed here in this country. I mean, totally blessed. I mean, Israel, every day, you know, you watch some mad person blowing themselves up. And these are children now, and women, and teenagers. And so they just don't know when the next one is going to come from. It's like we said earlier, you know, it's the not knowing. We've been blessed here. You know, we've had a big event. But the next events that are going to hit the United States, as a result of this war begins to build up, and it actually occurs, we're going to see more of that kind of the same events that are occurring.
0: So in Israel will occur
1: in the States.
0: Bottom line, you're saying that there will be a nuclear war, and fairly soon in the Middle East, but it will stay contained.
1: Yeah, I don't see nuclear war. I have seen a vision of a nuclear device in the United States, but I don't see it in the short term. The short term would be, you know, the next 5 years. But I have seen it. I've seen the mushroom cloud, and I know that it's somewhere in the United States, but I only had one or two visions on that until I get at least three, if not more, where I can kind of pinpoint what's going on.
0: I can tell
1: by the visions the way it is that it's not short term. But in our lifetimes, we will experience in the United States a nuclear disaster. Whether that's a power plant or whether it's a terrorist activity, I can't say. But I do not see missiles, you know, with nuclear devices coming in.
0: Right.
1: The things that we have to watch out for now, I think, are boats. Boats is the big thing for the United States that I'm concerned about. Any kind of boats.
0: Huh. You recommended that I ask an interesting question, and this really is an interesting question. If you look out, say, 20 years, and you look at the world's religions and all of the trouble that we seem to be having right now is based in the differences in the world's religions or perceptions or the radicalized factions of some of these religions. So if you look out 20 years at religion, does anything change?
1: Well, just about everything changes. You know, religion is in a constant. We tend to think religion is steadfast, and it has been. But if we look at longer cycles, we see that there's been constant changes. And it, you know, if we look at Christianity, you know, we're talking billions of members, but it's you know, there's other religions that have an equal number. I mean, there's lots of religions, thousands of them.
0: Oh yes,
1: And then they fragment when there is a disagreement about an interpretation. Even you'll fragment, you know. So you had the Protestant movement was a fragmentation, and that in turn fragments some more. So it's always, you know, it's always humankind's interpretation of whatever a group believes in. One of the things I said that we had to watch for as the warning sign for the decline of religion as we know it, all religions. There were two things I said to watch for. One was religious wars or holy wars, which I think we could probably say has begun.
0: Yes, we could.
1: And the other thing I said is watch for the uncovering of hidden secrets detrimental to the Catholic Church that have been hidden. And so that in 91 I reported on that, and I said, watch out for when this occurs, we will know that the cycle of change from religion to spirituality will have truly begun. And it doesn't happen overnight, so we would have to look ahead 20, 30, 40 years, let's say a generation. If we looked ahead in a generation, we would see a new planetary belief system versus a fragmented. Now, this does not mean that there still would not be other faiths that would be present in the world. But if we were to look at a collective belief system, because what we're moving towards now with this expansion of consciousness is the awareness of a collective mind.
0: Yes.
1: And so all of a sudden we're moving towards a time period where we were, I believe, some 12,000 years ago, where we were more of a mind people or a thought people, where we were intuitive and telepathic, and we were able to see the bigger picture. And as religion strips away the dogma, and we begin to explore, you know, faith in a different way, and science, of course, is constantly playing in and out of religion, because...
0: Oh, yes.
1: There's some religions, some of the greatest secrets in the world haven't come to light yet, I mean, discoveries that everybody should know about because of religion. But that will be stripped away here, and it continues to be stripped away. So we're going to see a new spirituality, and the spirituality will be based more on a sacredness of, the only way I could describe it would be nature. If we were to say, you know, let's look at nature, and let's say nature was God, which it is, and let's say that we said, you know, how do we respect that? How do we live with it? How do we work with it? And the decisions about strip mining and decisions about whether we get rid of all the animals in the area because we want to put a shopping mall, those decisions go away. The decision now is that we have to protect this deity, this belief system. So there still is a belief in the oneness of creation. So it's not like we become atheistic. In fact, it's the opposite. We become more of a believer in a creator. But the respect that goes along with the creator occurs versus right now we are in a monetary dominated world, and where you know 90% of the wealth of the world is held by 1% of the people, and that is really the

0: Welcome to Nigh Underground, bringing you Art Bell classics all the way from the high desert. For show guest information, visit nighug.com. And now, Art Bell.
1: Later, you'd have this large body of people. It's not going to be that way. It's going to happen in a much more collective. We're like the 100th monkey. You know, we're around the world. Different people get it. The indigenous people have always had it. So we can argue that, well, this is nothing new. This has been with our planet for a long time. It's just the rest of the world is now catching up to it. The United States, of course, is going to. These changes are going to obviously affect it, but...
2: Well, I mean, we in a way, we've got the biggest move to make because we're the farthest from it right now. I mean, we're wrapped up deeply in this economic, in our economy, in everything that we are, and we're pretty materialistic, frankly, mm-hmm. Right?
1: We are, but, you know, as Earth changes occur, you know, these become little... You know, it's another piece of the puzzle. I mean, as soon as some event happens, the word is going to be that, you know, God is punishing somebody.
2: All right, hold that thought. We'll be right back. I'm Art Bell, and this, of course, is Coast to Coast AM.
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0: Now, we take you back to the past on Art Bell Somewhere in Time.
1: Very rare appearance by Gordon Michael Sky, and he's not here frequently, and he'll be right back.
0: You're listening to Art Bell Somewhere in Time, tonight featuring Coast to Coast AM from June 10th, 2002.

0: Once again, here's Gordon Michael Skyan. Gordon, do you see this change occurring in children? Don't you that we have children that are beginning to be different?
1: I think, you know, I talk to parents constantly. We have a very large audience at our institute, and so I get a lot of feedback from parents. You know, back in the 80s, I wrote a paper called Children of the Blu-ray. And then when I wrote my book, I

0: included that paper in the book as a chapter. And it basically described what I saw coming in the 90s in a larger way, that as new children were being born, as children incarnated into the world, that there would be some very distinguishable differences from them. And it wouldn't be isolated to a particular country, but it would be a global thing, and it would occur in small numbers in the beginning, and then they would be larger numbers. And what these children were the forerunners of a new race of consciousness. If we were to, the difference I would say is that, you know, it's like the difference from to Homo sapien from a previous species, not so much physically, though there will be physical differences, but not that dramatic, but a whole new race of people, and it begins with the children. Mm-hmm. And they would have certain characteristics that we could identify them. One of the characteristics was that these children would almost become teachers of their parents. So they would not necessarily be born into a new age or a new awareness family, though it would be common that would occur as well. But they would also be born into families that were having difficult times. And these children would actually be a form of a teacher. They would just intuitively know what to eat, too. They would tend to eat more vegetables than meat. And it would be at an early age, so it wouldn't be because they had developed a consciousness, at least an aware consciousness, of humanity towards animals, for example. It was just that they would be drawn to certain foods, be very specific, and certain colored foods. They would almost intuitively know things. And by the time that they were 2 or 3 years old, they would easily grasp languages. And they would have at least a partial initially recall of it start off as stories where they would tell their parents these stories of someone else, but it really was they were recalling their some of their previous incarnations, and they could accurately describe it and talk about it. Highly telepathic as well.
1: I'm getting a lot of parents beginning to report that kind of thing. You know what?
0: Yeah, it started, like I said, and at least I forecast that it was going to start in a significant way in the 90s. And as we moved into the new millennium, the thing was going to take a big jump. And again, it's all part of this expanding consciousness, this global consciousness that's just moving at like a freight train that's pulled out of the station, and now it's really headed into the open road. And that's where we're at right now. We're seeing this, and as a result of it, this is one of the things that I see that the educational system is going to totally break down and totally be changed. To deal with of this, because a lot of the first Blu-rays that came in the 60s and 70s, for example, reached adulthood, and those that went into the teaching profession and then later into positions of authority in education are going to be in position very soon to bring about this change, because to bring down any kind of a change in an institute is almost an impossibility. You know, it almost has to collapse or crash before it can be rebuilt.
1: Yes.
0: Yet this one is going to move fairly quickly. The things that we no longer see as a value, for example, in you know, whenever money gets tight, we cut education. You know, we cut the arts.
1: That's right.
0: And those things are going to turn around. It's going to turn around where we're going to see these as a more important value. And you're going to see communities starting to really support this.
1: Well, as I said earlier, I view it now and have for a while now as this great race. And will consciousness expand to the point where we save ourselves, or will the negativity that's going on in the world right now, and it's manifest, overtake? It's kind of a race. I mean, which is going to win out?
0: You know, there's cycles, and you know, we've had some dark ages. You know, we actually literally had the dark ages.
1: Yes, we did.
0: And you know, the days of the Inquisitions, and that continues, and it still continues today. You know, we're still working on other countries and other countries obviously are trying to destroy us. I mean, so the battle between light and dark goes on. And sometimes they have the upper hand, and other times they don't. We're moving to a time period, which I see lasting for about 1,800 years, where our world and our consciousness is going to go through some really hard times here in the next decade. But during the same time period, there's going to be great growth, great spiritual expansions, and then afterwards we're going to see a world quite changed and quite positive. And it doesn't mean that there will not be challenges along this next 1,800 years, but it would be so different. Once there's a redistribution of the wealth of the planet, and value systems are put in, and children are given a prime directive of this is our most valuable resource. Once that occurs, there's no stopping it. You know, the energy just will steamroll ahead.
1: Yeah, but boy, that's some kind of hot button phrase you just dropped. Redistribution of the wealth. That's political, and that's at the very heart of what America is. America is a wealthy country. We have most of the wealth.
0: We have it, and yet, wealth in any given day can, you know, billions and trillions of dollars can be lost. You know,
1: we have seen.
0: You know, and we haven't seen the end here. This summer, or probably the end of the summer, we're going to see another economic meltdown. And it's coming. You know,
1: that's important. Wait a minute! Don't just jump over that one. This summer, you see an economic meltdown.
0: Late summer, probably. You know, we may see a little tick up here in the short term, in the next month or two. We may see a little, you know, a forward movement. But I basically see in January. I said that this year we would see declines in markets, though I did see the Nasdaq faring better than the Dow, for example, in that. And I saw gold, as I said 2 years ago, that gold would really start a run-up in 01.
1: It's on the way.
0: Yeah, in 02 and 03, it's going to continue to really, really roll as other markets decline. I don't think that we're in this recovery that the spin masters want us to believe. I think we're about to go into another dip, and that dip is going to bring markets further down, and unemployment, unfortunately, will rise. And I sense that August, September are the months when this is going to occur.
1: I'll remember that one. First-time caller line, let's try a couple. You're on the air with Gordon Michael Scallion. Where are you, please?
2: Yes, my name is Darlene. I'm calling from Seattle.
1: Yes.
2: And I do remember when he was on last and mentioned Afghanistan, and you have so many guests, you know.
1: That's right.
2: Even with those terrible tragedies last September, it just hit me when I heard him tonight make reference to that, you know. First-timer... I recall that that prediction had been made. And I'm curious, I was raised in the Tri-Cities, and I've lived in Seattle a long time, and I'm thinking about moving to Ellensburg, which Mr. Scallion may know with your travels is like midpoint between. Now, I wouldn't pack up my bags and go because somebody said something's going to happen, but I was just wondering if that might be a good suggestion.
1: The Northwest, well, that's a move from the coast to inland in Washington.
0: Yeah. You said a very important thing that I wholeheartedly support, and that is that don't move because someone indicates, suggests, or says to, but you move because there's something inside of you that says, I need to move. And many times we move for one reason, but really it's for a hidden reason. And I experience this all the time. The Seattle area I love that area. I've done some seminars there, and I enjoy it. I have friends there.
1: Yeah, I do too.
0: Yeah, and I like it. However, it's also, it's also in a very high risk area geophysically, the known part of geophysical. And so, you have to take, you have to look at what the hard science is of your area. There's, you know, the things that I've been predicting for the area are going to be Mount Rainier will fire off, and that's the final warning when that occurs. And there's no indication that that's about to occur at this time. But
1: nevertheless, still, watch Rainier.
0: Yeah, it's still in there. And so the area that you're talking about, I have a general idea where it is. And, you know, 50 miles to 100 miles from the coast, from a geophysical point of view, at least from my forecasting point of view, is a preferable distance to move to. You can always take a look at my new future map of North America, and you can see the coastline very clearly there, and you can look at it. Lots of times what people do, they take the map, and they write me later and say, I don't agree that it's going to be this severe, or I don't agree that it's going to go this far, but it helped me to decide that what was really important is to be near family. So I'm going to move in an entirely different direction than I was going to move in.
1: Mm-hmm.
0: So oftentimes it'll help you along that way. The area that you're thinking about moving to is a high-risk area from my perspective.
1: All right. I want to give you an opportunity to plug. I know you've got a newsletter, and I know that you've got a map. And so how do people get in touch with more information about what you're talking about?
0: Well, if they have Internet access or your local library, you can go there. You could go to www.matrixinstitute.com, and there everything that we do, our bulletins, everything is available right there. You can find out all about us and what we do. If you're interested in the new map that just came out, we just started shipping it last week, the future map of North America, third edition, you can call 603-256-6520 between 9 a.m. and 4 p.m.
1: Right,
0: Eastern
1: that,
0: time.
1: That's 603-256-6520. 6520, okay.
0: But between 9 a.m. and 4 p.m. is the time period when we have staff members on for support. So you've called during those time periods. Somebody can help you, and then they can. The maps are available either as a wall map. They're quite large, and they're in full color, and they're shipped in a tube. Or if you want to carry around with you, you can get them folded, and it fits into an 8.5 by 11 folder, which we provide for you. So you can, if you're traveling around with it, you can do those, and they're really relatively inexpensive. I think they're $25 or $30 plus the shipping, and the maps itself cost almost I think $80,000 to produce.
1: Wow!
0: Not counting printing, and my time, of course, is always donated, so there's nothing there.
1: Okay,
0: but that would be something that they could do.
1: All right, everybody's going to ask for that number again. Area code 603-256-6520. Bankers' hours times, East Coast. East of the Rockies, you're on the air with Gordon Michael Scallion. Hello. Hello.
3: Hello.
1: East Coast, you're on the air.
3: Yes, can you hear me?
1: Yes.
3: Okay, I have a question about, well, he answered my question about the map. I can just go there and take a look and see what it looks like. The thing I was curious about is the water. How much, when he said the New Madrid Fault, how soon... could you give us a pinpoint on that, how soon that would happen? And also, would it flood all of Arkansas?
1: All right.
0: Okay. The time period is, we're in a three-year window that I said would occur. So it's any time between now and the end of next year is the window that it could occur in. And not all of Arkansas. It's just that when the land splits, it's going to divert major waterways, and then they're going to flood into lower waterways. So not all of it by any means, but you're going to see you know, the formation of new major lakes there.
1: New lakes. All right. One more maybe. West of the Rockies, you're on the air with Gordon Michael Scallion. Hello.
4: Yes. Hi, Gordon. Very interesting show tonight.
1: Art. Where are you, sir?
4: Oh, I'm here in Phoenix. This is Dave.
1: Okay.
4: Yeah, I wanted to know, Gordon, how you thought, well, that Art read Arafat's statement earlier this hour, this half hour, last hour. It said it was going to, this kind of the retaliation was going to transpire into something that's going to shake the world. And was that going to follow Iran's?
0: Yeah,
4: first?
0: That's not going to happen.
4: Yes, that's what I would hope.
0: That's not going to happen. From him, at least. His he has already been isolated. If you look at the symbology, we saw Israel isolating his compound. They could have taken him out anytime, anywhere, over the past, you know, decade or more. It was never an issue.
4: Yeah, by surrounds.
0: Yeah, I mean, it's not a problem to remove him forcibly. The issue has always been who can be placed in position that will bring some kind of a belief system, because now we don't, the U.S. was always the broker for balance, and we're no longer supporting him. So what we're seeing is he's further isolated, and as somebody becomes more isolated, they become more vocal and more attack. I mean, they'll take a different attack on there. They're trying to, you know, it's almost like a cornered animal, and that's how I kind of see how he is.
4: I hope some kind of resolution transpires or evolves in that region.
0: Well, I think once the political climate changes, and I do see that occurring relatively soon, this year, I see a change. Like I said, Israel is going to isolate that whole area. I mean, they're going to do it in many, many ways. But I do see a change, and you see it as a woman. And I think when that happens, that healing process will begin. It won't be quick. It'll begin. But that's just like one piece of the puzzle now. That's one issue. Other issues of Iran and Iraq, that's another whole story. That's the dedication to the annihilation of Israel. And so that in the Arab world is going to continue to be a strong force to combat.
1: It's hard to imagine how Iraq and Iran might in some way target Israel without our becoming immediately involved.
0: This particular time, I don't think that we are going to be the same, involved the same. I mean, just look at, you know, we had plans, I believe we had plans on the board that by now, probably in May, we would have struck Iraq.
1: Right.
0: And those plans have been put on hold because of other world events that are going on. I don't see us doing it. I know that there's all the rhetoric, and I know the swords are banging, and they're saying, you know, we're gonna go after Iraq. It's just a matter of time. I don't see that happening. I see something else happening first.
1: Yeah, Israel.
0: And then I see us, you know, supporting them in different ways, mostly through arms and through intelligence and special forces. But I don't see a buildup like we had with the Gulf War at all.
1: And you see this nuclear exchange, we'll call it, in the Middle East in the next couple of years?
0: It's probable it's going to happen. Next year is a window, and the 2003 and 2004 are 2 years that are very dark in my visions. I mean, really dark. So, you know, there's a lot of things that are going to be going on, not just singular things, but lots of different things, you know, politically, environmentally, economically, and socially. They're all going to go on at the same time.
1: Boy, they're all underway right now. Yeah. Gordon, thank you, as always. Our program is over. We just whizzed right through it. Thank you, my friend, and it's going to be interesting. Next couple of years, I think you're right on target. Thank you, Gordon.
0: Okay, Eric, my pleasure.
1: Good night.
0: Bye-bye.
1: That's Gordon Michael Scallion. And are you surprised? Very dark, he said, the next couple of years. Certainly doesn't surprise me. Again, the Matrix Institute is at area code 603-256-6520. From the high desert, I'm Art Bell. Good night.
5: 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And now, let's open Art's vault for a classic bumper hit.

0: 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And now, back to Art Bell.
1: Okay, now we move on. William Thomas is a name that should be familiar to you by now, if you're even a casual listener to this program. He is an investigator and has, in recent months, or I don't know, for about a year now maybe, been investigating contrails that he does not believe are contrails. You know, the normal things that air jets leave in the air and generally persist for a little while and then sort of fade out, usually rather quickly. Well, he thinks that what we have on our hands in some cases are not contrails at all, but chemtrails, as in chemicals being sprayed on us for whatever reason. And so we're going to kind of do an update on that and a lot more for you tonight. William Thomas, welcome to the program.
2: Thank you, Art. Pleasure to be back with you.
1: Yep, good to have you. I understand a lot has been happening.
2: Yes, particularly recently. It looks like we're right back into it, Art. As you recall, it was this time last year, last November, that the chemtrail sightings and the illnesses really picked up, and we're right back there again.
1: Right. No, I agree. For example, just let me read you two I got today. Art, contrails. My brother is a licensed investigator, watched with his wife 8 planes laying contrails over Carson Valley today. Went from sunny and clear to cloudy and overcast. Both were taken sick with sore throats. That's one. Here's another. Arizona, our skies. This morning the air is cool, visibility high. It starts out so blue, the Arizona sky, it's written as a poem. As the day progresses, white chemtrails appear. People have car windows down, totally unaware. Within hours, many grid patterns form. These are not clouds. It is not the norm. By late afternoon, my eyes begin to tear. The blue sky turned gray. Now evening is near. As the sun sets and another day draws to a close, I'm coughing, sneezing, and have a runny nose. What have they done to our sky so blue? People are getting sick, and it isn't the flu. It's evening now, and the chem planes have flown so far. I look into the night sky, and I can't see a single star. Tomorrow's weather report states it's going to be clear. Is our own government what we should have to fear? That's from Mesa, Arizona. So what the hell's going on?
2: A lot of new sprain, and it appears that we are going to have some answers tonight. We're a little bit closer, I think, to finding out who is behind this. Interesting, you mentioned sore throats in your correspondence there.
1: Right.
2: I'm recovering tonight from a sore throat, which I got yesterday after very, very heavy sprain here. I haven't seen it this heavy. I live on a little island, Art, on the west coast of Canada, and yesterday was complete saturation with crossing tracks and X patterns.
1: Right.
2: The day before, we had over 100 chemtrails counted in Victoria, the capital of British Columbia, about 30 miles from here.
1: All right. For those who may not be familiar, let's once again delineate between what you call a chemtrail and what most of us all our lives have known as contrails, that those white puffy things left by jets as they traverse the upper atmosphere, or actually the middle atmosphere at 550 miles per hour or so.
2: I got a perfect representation of the difference yesterday at twilight after a day of heavy spraying. A commercial airliner came over, and it was trailing a pencil-thin contrail or condensation trail that faded very quickly behind that jet, like the wake behind a boat.
1: Sure.
2: These are ice crystals that are formed by the heat of jet engines and sometimes off wingtips above 30,000 feet, usually, depending on temperature. The chemtrail phenomena is quite different. We are looking at widening white plumes of chemical trails, often coming off the horizontal stabilizer, the tail parts of aircraft, where, as an airline pilot said last summer in Aspen when I was giving a chemtrails presentation, this pilot stood up and said, those are not contrails. It's coming off the tail of this airplane. So we have something coming off a different part of the aircraft, not the engines, lingering for hours. showers spreading out to obscure the sky. And unlike ice crystal condensation trails, many, many reports of illness in the wake of the spraying. And now it looks like something new.
1: Okay, William, I don't know if you've had the opportunity. If you haven't, I want you to have the opportunity. Somebody sent me a picture of what appears to be a large commercial jet. And something is coming out of this jet at a location that has nothing to do with the wingtips or the engines. It's doing one of two things. Either it's dumping fuel, obviously, or it's dispensing chemtrails. Have you seen that photograph on my website?
2: I haven't seen it, Art. I'll simply quickly note that fuel dumping takes place at the wingtips of a commercial airliner.
1: Do you have a computer you can get online with?
2: Ooh, not while I'm on the phone.
1: Not while you're on the phone. Oh, that's too bad.
2: Yeah, but tell me where these plumes are coming from, Art.
1: Keith, would you please put that picture in the newest items for tonight, if you're listening? Hopefully he is. They're coming from, well, when the photo gets up there, I'll describe it specifically to you, all right?
2: Great.
1: In the meantime, it's not coming from either the wingtips or the engine. I can tell you that, and it's obviously spraying something. Now, sure, I suppose it could be. You say, though, dumping fuel would be done at the wingtip?
2: That's right, unless it was a KC-135 tanker, and it would dump fuel in an emergency from its main fuel probe under the tail, but again, not at the tips of the tail.
1: Well, in that case, we have a problem, and I've got a really damning photograph, if that's true. So that's true of most jets, then?
2: Absolutely true.
1: All right. What do we know, if anything, more now about what seems to be in these chemtrails? We had reports, for example, of spider-like stuff falling out of the sky, spider-like, mind you, and then people even getting samples of it in bottles and it virtually disappearing within hours. So what do we know?
2: We know from earlier clean samples, that is, samples taken off uncontaminated surfaces, that we are dealing in some cases with Pseudomonas bacteria and a host of fungus that can lead to upper respiratory problems. These are from low-level sprays or dumps of gel-like material. We do not have samples of actual chemtrails taken at altitude. I got up in a light plane last summer and went chasing after these chemtrails. We were only able to get up to 10,000 feet in this Cessna. We had very sophisticated sampling gear on board, but the pilot estimated the contrail he thought we were chasing was at about 19,000 feet. So we couldn't get close enough to get a good sample. We need to get up there in the higher altitudes and get samples from these aircraft. Having said that, we do have fresh samples that actually have been looked at by the Ontario Ministry of Environment here in Canada. After some 250 people signed a petition in Española, Ontario, after being heavily sprayed last March.
1: Oh, really? And what, pray tell, did they determine?
2: Well, they determined that it was not a big deal. They found mica and aluminum in that sample and carbon. The Air Force says it uses carbon for weather modification, and the mica and aluminum and quartz material seem to have been components of chaff. Chaff, of course, is used to jam radars and heat-seeking missiles used by the military. I'll remind listeners that Espanol, Ontario is not a U.S. military exercise area, and yet Air Force KC-135s were photographed over Española. A C-130 Hercules, at least one of them, unmarked, was seen spraying a reddish material at very low altitudes. And we'll come back to those C-130s in a minute. But I just note that the chaff can linger for many, many hours in the air, and it's a perfect material to track dispersion patterns from the spraying, and I believe that's what was going on in Española, where there was an outbreak of illnesses and people had goo spattering their patios and rooftops.
1: Well, William, you've been at this for a long time now, and of course we always ask the same question, and I'm going to ask it again. What do you think they're doing? What's your best guess?
2: I can only conclude from the evidence of many hundreds, in fact, we're in the thousands now, Art, of reports from people taking ill, particularly this newest component of psychological and emotional disturbances linked to the chemtrail spraying, that these are deliberate, repeat, deliberate attacks. For what purpose? We can only speculate. Given, again, the symptomology of people, their illness and their apathy, I can only say, first off the top, obviously meant to suppress people, to keep them preoccupied and distracted and unaware of what's going on, and perhaps to sicken people just to the point of apathy, given the major event coming up January 1st and in the weeks beyond. I'm speaking here of Y2K and perhaps social breakdown. And now I've reluctantly gone the next step.
1: Well, wait a minute. That would seem to suggest that you think they're doing something to, in effect, calm the people. I don't even know if that's the right word, calm the people. Put them in a state where they're somewhat apathetic and they're unlikely to become unruly. Is that a way to put it?
2: It's a good way to put it. I don't know this for fact. I certainly do know this from reports that these are exactly the effects that are now being reported by people in my area and across the United States. That there seems to be, as William Wallace told me recently, you remember this man from Washington State launched me on this odyssey last January.
1: Right.
2: I just talked to him, and he said that he is convinced that there is some mind-altering purpose with the spraying. Another person used those same words, saying perhaps it's a major reason for it, counting off short-term memory loss, apathy, inability to concentrate, and depression. And this person said that she felt that her depression is not spiritual, circumstantial, or psychological, but for lack of a better word, artificial. I just talked to someone in Santa Fe last night. They have had very, very heavy spraying over the past few weeks. She went into work yesterday, Art, and everyone was feeling woozy. She said they couldn't put two thoughts together. They couldn't concentrate. Everyone thought they were coming down with flu, but it dissipated the following day.
1: God, that's ominous.
2: Gone. So we are now seeing an emotional, psychological component to this, including low-level and sometimes acute anxiety attacks that we haven't been seeing before.
1: All right. All right, William, hold on. Now, there's about the worst scenario I've heard yet. Spraying for some kind of control of emotion, or if you want to stretch it there, mind control. Something to, you know, keep the masses under control should a situation arise. Man, I'll tell you, only in America. I'm Art Bell. Once again, here is William Thomas. William, welcome back. Did you hear that facts I read from Dr. Boghossian?
2: I did, yes, and I've been tracking this, both the Plum Island, as you mentioned, and this new virus, yeah.
1: Well, I don't know a damn thing about Plum Island, so we'll have to talk about that. And there's a new virus, some horrendous new flu virus they're saying is out there, and it's apparently killed some people in Hong Kong. And
2: that's right.
1: They're saying it came from pigs, and this could be one of the really bad ones, and so forth and so on. It scares the hell out of me.
2: Yes, me too. I am concerned, however, with this new, I have to come back to this, Art, this psychological, emotional component to
1: yes.
2: chemtrails.
1: Yes.
2: I just have two quick additions, and one is very important, a bit of documentation to back up this observation I'm making. First, I had a phone call from a friend in Glenwood Springs, Colorado. Now, that area and Aspen are being heavily sprayed. The conversation was so interesting, I took some notes, and this is what she said, and I think this is going to resonate with a lot of listeners tonight. people are acting weird. People are acting strange. People don't have really good mental health. Everybody's sick. More people are down. Things are just not right. Erratic behavior. It's not like life used to be. It's like a struggle for people, not just financial. It's in all ways, spiritual, emotional, physical.
1: I agree.
2: She said people are embattled. It's leading to separation. She has a lifelong friend, like a sister. She says we haven't spoken in 2 weeks. Now, wait for this. Here's the clincher. Dr. Clito D. Giovannani of the National Naval Medical Center in Bethesda, Maryland, in the October 99 issue of American Journal of Psychiatry, writes that nerve agents, can cause depression, insomnia, impaired thinking, and, thinking of the top of your show tonight, antisocial thoughts. G. Giovanni says biological weapons can diminish the ability to think clearly and produce depression, irritability, and hallucinations. And Art, I think that's what's going on with chemtrails today.
1: Well, I always get to this point, but I ask myself, why would our own government want to do this to its own people? I mean, if you do that, you're going to kill productivity. You're going to end up with maybe what's going on in Seattle, went on in Honolulu and elsewhere. You're going to end up with all kinds of antisocial behavior and sick people, and that's going to cost the economy dearly. And so what would be the motivation of a government to ruin its own tax base?
2: I agree with you, and that's been a real stumbling block for me until very recently. I have spoken and written a book on Y2K, an updated book, and I speak on it in communities. And it appears to me, Art, that if we are facing a possible, and from the government and military point of view, probable social breakdown leading to the imposition of martial law, that alone is going to really put a damper, to say the least, on the economy. And the answer to your question is, if a government is fearful enough, it would rather suppress its population than deal with widespread social unrest that is, again, going to throw a monkey wrench into the economy anyway. That's one possible answer to your question. The other answer is a physical component to the sprain, the illness component. And I'm afraid that's going to lead us into some darker corners tonight.
1: So they would, I guess what you're saying is they would go so far as to make the population, in your opinion, sick, disabled, unable to think straight, unable to respond as they otherwise might to an emergency situation.
2: Well, people can still function and are functioning. People are still going to work and doing their jobs. They don't seem very aware of what's going on overhead or what's right in front of their own noses. I think it's more than denial now.
1: Well, they wouldn't be. You know what? I'm not different than most Americans, and I would not even think to consider that my own government was spraying me with anything that would cause ill effects. Much less mind control or anything like that. I mean, it's not something that the average American is ready to accept because it's never happened. And so you don't even think about it. My God, crap coming from the sky to make you sick?
2: Oh, but it has happened, and that's the point. You have two in-depth congressional investigations with much documentation showing that Americans have been sprayed with biological stimulants since the 1940s. It's been going on for more than 50 years. It has happened. People can read my book, Bringing the War Home, and I guess from what you're saying, be shocked to learn, again, with formidable documentation, just what their government is and has been capable of. My other book, Scorched Earth, documents these biological warfare programs against the American people and all kinds of experiments, again, taken out on the American public. So there's plenty of precedent, and there's even a pattern for what we're seeing today.
1: Well, I'll tell you what I do know to be true. My government, your government, the American government, the Canadian government, all of them, when we are at war, we propagandize our own people as heavily as Saddam Hussein propagandizes his people. Now, I watched that occur during the Gulf War, number one and two, and I watched outright lies being told to the American people to justify certain actions, and they call that propaganda, but that is directed against their own people, and that's something I know we do, and we do it as much as the Russians do it, and any other, and people don't realize they're being propagandized, but later you find out the stuff you were told at the time that seemed to justify whatever we were doing simply was absolutely incorrect. It was untrue. And so they do that.
2: They're doing it now in New York City with the spraying of a nerve agent, malathion, on the population, telling people it is harmless. It is harmless to children, knowing full well it is anything but harmless. In fact, breaking the law by uttering that very statement.
1: All right. There's this West Nile thing in New York, right? It comes, my understanding is, birds get it, mosquitoes bite them, then they bite people, and people get West Nile. West Nile has never before been here. It's some sort of modification of West Nile. Some people are suspicious, and they think it's been modified in a lab. What do you think?
2: I think it's been modified in a lab. I've been working with co-researcher Patty Doyle for weeks on this story. It's the only explanation that makes sense. This mystery virus has been identified, if we can use that term, three different times. First is St. Louis encephalitis, and then, oh, gee, it's killing exotic birds in the Bronx Zoo. It can't be that. Must be West Nile. Then the CDC said, well, it's West Nile-like, but actually it's a genetic subtype. We've never seen it before here in the United States. We've never seen West Nile. Funny that we have an outbreak in a single borough in Queens all of a sudden. But, gee, this virus has been genetically mutated. I guess they meant naturally mutated. Of course, it could have been genetically engineered. And now they're saying, oh, well, actually, it looks like it's Japanese encephalitis. Well, guess what? We have an exotic animal disease lab initially set up in the 50s as a biowarfare lab on a little place called Plum Island, about 840-acre island, just 2 miles off Long Island.
1: Oh.
2: And they have been, for years, experimenting with, yes, Japanese encephalitis. And guess what? They have had, in recent years, 10 dead birds outside one of their labs. Now, the idea was that the offshore winds would blow any errant pathogens out to sea away from the mainland, but birds, of course, can fly upwind and fly to the mainland. Given the many accidents the lab has been cited for in recent years, given the dead birds, given the Japanese encephalitis experiments that scared one contractor, at least, off the island, as he told the Washington Post, it looks like, very possibly, this genetically modified virus got loose from Plum Island, took wing literally, landed in a single district in Queens, and now, as you're well aware, that outbreak is spreading down the coast through Connecticut, Maryland. It may be as far afield as Madison, Wisconsin.
1: Well, nobody, of course, could figure out what the hell it was, and still really they don't definitively know what it is. And they said it's never been here before, and they have no understanding at all of how it could have come here to North America, particularly in the area you're talking about, where we all know it began. So I'm afraid what you're saying makes some potential sense.
2: It made enough sense for the New York Times to run a map showing the proximity of Plum Island to New York City. It's about, 100 miles to the actual epicenter of the outbreak. A crow can travel that in a single day, two at the most. We have 7 people dead now, hundreds ill, people very frightened and reasonably so. We have the amino acid sequence for West Nile, according to the man who invented that sequence. He says, I don't understand why they can't identify this thing unless it really isn't West Nile.
1: I had a report from Linda Moulton Howe, and she said, the mosquitoes will, when it gets cold, go dormant.
2: Yes.
1: And then they will stay dormant through the cold weather, and nobody knows what the hell is going to happen when the weather gets warm again. And it could be either better or it could be far worse. We got that warning from Linda.
2: The officials of New York City and State would agree with her. They're very concerned. Also, they're concerned the birds will fly into warmer climates to the south and continue to incubate that virus throughout the winter in warmer regions. And now, Patty Doyle and I have just learned that Plum Island is a biohazard level 5 lab. It's
1: five?
2: The only such lab in the United States.
1: Five?
2: I have never heard of a 5.
1: No, I haven't either. 4 was like the worst. Like Ebola, they would have in a level 4 lab, right?
2: That's right. That's Outbreak and Preston's Hot Zone book and people wearing spacesuits.
1: Yeah.
2: Being careful not to prick their fingers because these pathogens in a level 4 have no known antidote.
1: All right. We're probably going to have to get Patty Doyle on. But in a minute, I think we're going to get the guest we have on the pilot story, okay?
3: America.
1: Stay right there. William Thomas is my guest, and... Only in America, right? Are you listening? Well, I guess I better warn you, a lot of what you're hearing is obviously going to be, and is, very disturbing. So, if you're a parent, exercise your parental prerogative, please.

0: somebody else on as well. Dave Peterson in a moment, and we're going to talk about a pilot.
1: You keep playing where you shouldn't be playing.
0: Here's a couple of things that I think you ought to hear.
1: You keep thinking that you'll never get burned.
0: Oh, this is the line. You'll never get burned.

0: That's our government. All right. The following comes so that you might track it, just in case you don't believe me. The following two stories I'll tell you the source of. Electronic Telegraph, story one. Fear of flu epidemic grows as deadly virus spreads. A dangerous new strain of flu that could trigger a worldwide epidemic has broken out in Hong Kong. Like, they say, now listen, like the 1918 Spanish flu pandemic that killed around 20 million people worldwide. We have a lot more people now worldwide. You've got to think about that. The Hong Kong strain is believed to have jumped from pigs to humans. Health officials were alerted after a 10-month-old girl was admitted to a hospital last month, and so forth and so on and so on. And so we've got to watch out for that. The following comes from the United Kingdom News, the UK News. Listen to this one. The headline is MOD admits airborne germ warfare tests by Andrew Gilligan and Rob Evans. Large quantities of germ warfare stimulants were sprayed from aircraft over several areas of southern England, according to the Ministry of Defense. The admission by the Defense Secretary, George Robertson, shows that germ warfare experiments were more widespread than the MOD has previously disclosed. In a letter to Labour MP Ken Livingstone, Mr. Robertson expressed his, quote, regret, end quote, at the incomplete information provided by his predecessor, Michael Portillo. The new information will add to the growing concern in Dorset about the health impact of earlier tests disclosed in February. Local newspapers, councillors, and many residents have voiced concern that the tests already in the public domain are to blame for clusters. Now listen to this. Clusters of unexplained health problems, including several miscarriages in the coastal village of East Lulworth. Mr. Robertson said the airborne spraying formed part of the biological warfare trials program. Good God, what the hell are they doing? What in the hell are they doing? Now, this comes from the UK News. You know, so if you're not sure about what you're hearing from William Thomas, then go read something like this. And if they're doing that there, then you know damn well they're doing it here. We have really lost our minds. Back now to William Thomas. And William, did you hear that story I just read?
1: I did hear it, Art, yes.
0: This is, you know, it's from the UK News, and here they are really admitting they're spraying stuff that makes people sick.
1: Art, 1 million British people were hit by those sprays from the aircraft and a ship also used off the coast. It's exactly mirroring similar tests of San Francisco, New York, and other cities, again using ships and aircraft. E. coli and Serratia marcescens were used in some of the British tests. They were used on Americans as well, and we have found both in the chemtrail substance.
0: God. You know, I think a lot of people think you're cracked, and but you read something like this, and if they are openly admitting they're spraying things from the air that are making people sick in England, you said 1 million people.
1: 1 million.
0: Then, you know, damn well they're doing it here, too, and it really bolsters your argument. Anyway, look, we've got something that we want to do right now. We've got another guest with us. In fact, let me punch the button here. His name is Dave Peterson. Set it up for me, William. Who is Dave Peterson, and why are we bringing him on the air right now?
1: Dave Peterson is a gentleman from Aspen, Colorado, who has taken it on himself to come front and center on the chemtrail issue following very heavy spraying in Aspen. And he sponsored me into that city last summer during my speaking tour, and I did make a presentation there, Chemtrails Over America. And after that presentation, which was visited by at least one pilot, and now we're thinking maybe another, he came into possession of a fax sent to the editor of the Aspen Daily News, signed by someone calling himself a former...
2: Welcome to Nye Underground, bringing you Art Bell classics all the way from the high desert. 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And now, Art Bell.

0: 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And now, Art Bell.
1: With this pilot.
2: Ah, all right. Are you there, Dave?
1: Yes, I am.
2: Dave, welcome to the program. Okay,
1: yeah,
2: we're gonna go ahead and read this fax first, and then we're gonna come to you since you had an interview with the person. So, William, go ahead. Read it.
1: Okay, this fax was sent in mid-August from a flight operations center in Colorado. Only pilots would have access to such a fax machine. It says, "A pilot's side. Our mission was clear. Atmospheric studies, meteorological trend information gathering. We as government employees were not allowed to question the changes in equipment and personnel when it became obvious that our aircraft were now dispensing something. No flight plans were filed. Aircraft and crews were changed at remote air bases. No aircraft returned to originating air bases. The concentration of flights over certain population centers provides only a hint of what we might have been doing." Signed, a former NOAA pilot, using an email address that identified himself as a pilot.
2: So in other words, he thought he was doing, early on, atmospheric testing, that sort of thing, whatever NOAA does.
1: Yes, and he probably was.
2: And then that changed, and again, he is saying that he was, I take it, well, let's go to, that was alarming enough. Let's go to David. David, welcome again.
3: Yes, thank you.
2: All right, well, that's a very, very disturbing thing to receive. And how did you follow up?
3: Okay, I was quite alarmed, as you guys are expressing. I emailed this gentleman once and then twice. On the second email, I did receive a response, and in that email, I also asked him 7 specific questions so that I could get a feel for if this guy was legit, and he did answer each question succinctly. And if you'd like, I can...
2: I would like, yes. What did you ask him? How did he respond?
3: Okay, so the first question, what were the changes in equipment and personnel? His answer was, from happy weathermen to guys that didn't talk or smile.
2: From happy weathermen to guys who didn't talk or smile.
3: Yes. The next question was, why was it obvious the aircraft were dispensing something, and what were they dispensing?
2: Right.
3: The answer was takeoff weight, landing weight, fuel burn in pounds. Third question, why no flight plans?
2: Well, wait a minute. What was he saying there? In other words, he was comparing the takeoff weight to the fuel and then whatever else, what other substance he claimed was being carried. Was that what he was saying there?
3: Yes, exactly.
2: Okay.
3: Yeah, pilots know that. So the third question was, why no flight plans? The answer there was airspace was cleared for us.
2: Airspace was cleared for us. In other words, they simply moved other aircraft away totally from the flight path, this unfiled flight path?
3: I believe so. I take it to mean that, and possibly Will could address that better than I.
1: Art, I think this clears up one of the biggest conundrums we've had with this story. Why hasn't air traffic control announced these airplanes, and why are they insisting there have been no flight plans, and how in the world have there been avoidance of collisions between these spray planes and commercial planes? And here is the answer very clearly. Airspace was cleared for us. This would indicate also complicity, at least at the top of the air traffic control chain.
2: Yeah, there would have to be, wouldn't there?
1: Absolutely.
2: This man, this pilot,

0: Is he willing to come forward, or what is his attitude now about, you know, further information, maybe even coming on the radio or going on TV or blowing the whistle to the networks or whatever in the hell you do now? How does he feel about that?
1: Well, I think he doesn't feel too good about that because at the end of this fax, after he answered the rest of the questions, it was basically, he wrote, "I need time to think about this. The truth could set me free or I could turn up missing. Please give me time." I did give this gentleman time. I gave him several weeks, and at that point emailed him a third time for an update, and here's the response I received. "If you think the government is spraying you, may I recommend a hat and umbrella? Go away. Leave me alone."
0: Huh. Well, there's a hell of a response. In other words, the guy is the guy. What's the guy saying here? Is he's? It's almost tongue in cheek, as though he's accusing you now of believing what he said he was doing, and ridiculously so. You know, that's kind of what that sounds like.
1: Yeah, that's what I gather too. What I believe happened. He was accurate when he said he could turn up missing. Either someone put the fear of God in him, or he decided for his own safety not to take this any further.
0: What do you think? I mean, you were in conversation with the man, so you must have had a sense of how this was progressing over time. You think he decided that he was in danger?
1: That's my feeling on it. Yes.
0: God, David, is it your sense the man was real?
1: Yeah, very much so. I my gut level feeling was this was very right on, and there was no evidence for me to believe that this was a hoax, especially with the jargon he uses, etc. And the rest of the questions certainly say more about this if you want me to continue with those.
0: Yeah, I do.
1: Yeah. So, let's see, where were we? The fourth question was, where are these remote air bases? The answer was Groom Lake, Nevada, in parentheses, Area 51, and the new one in Utah.
0: Well, there's been a lot of speculation that Area 51 was moved to Utah.
1: Yes.
0: Now, that's not true. It certainly has not been moved. There may be a new facility in Utah. I have no idea. But I can assure you, Area 51 is every bit as active as it ever was. The article saying that that had changed was disinformation. So what else do you have?
1: Okay, so I asked for documentation. Do you have documentation that you are not allowed to question these changes? Simple answer was yes. But the most alarming question was number 7, which I wrote, where did the orders for this operation originate?
0: Mm-hmm.
1: Okay, what I got for an answer was, and these words are all run together, no spacing, can't ensure accuracy. Now, each letter at the beginning of each word is capitalized.
0: CIA.
1: Correct.
0: Can't ensure accuracy. CIA. Jesus. You obviously feel this is real enough that you were ready to come forward on the air with it, David.
1: Yeah, absolutely. It's time to get this out.
0: Any suggestions on what we do?
1: Well, that's a loaded question.
0: Yeah, it sure is.
1: Yeah, I mean, my intention here in Aspen, since we're getting sprayed so heavily, has always been to raise the awareness. And I believe I've been successful in that. The press has been very friendly to me, covering Will's visit here with some follow-up articles. And in fact, they're going to be doing an article coming up in the next week or so about this letter. People are using the word chemtrail and spray day in their language, which tells me
0: spray day.
1: A critical mass has been reached.
0: I guess so. Now, your communication with this pilot has now ceased.
1: Yes, I've honored his request to go away and leave him alone.
0: Did you try and appeal to his, patriotic nature, I guess?
1: Absolutely. I thought it was his duty to come forward with this information, and I politely requested him to do so. I am contemplating contacting him one last time, although that may happen through the local paper.
0: I'll tell you, that's the appeal I'd try. I mean, I know that you take a risk when you come forward with this kind of information and that you might disappear. I mean, I'm realistic about these kinds of things, but, you know, the stakes here are so big that I don't, you know, I mean, how can the guy sleep at night?
1: Right, and how can he sleep knowing this information and not coming forward with it fully and disclosing everything? He apparently has documentation, but this may be a missed opportunity for us.
0: All right, David, I want to thank you for coming on the program and giving us this information. If you get any follow-up at all, you get to me right away, all right?
1: Yeah, thanks for having me, Art.
0: Thank you, David. We'll be right back.
2: In the year 2525.
0: Can you think that far ahead?

0: are shortly going to return to the subject of the West Nile virus and a fax I've received and a witness we've got on the phone. But right now, back to William Thomas, and I think we want to finish up on the spraying angle and the what we just heard about that pilot or from that pilot. So, William, what else do you want to get out?
1: I want to pick up on where we left off, Art, with the mention of the Alphabet Soup Agency, the CIA.
0: Mm-hmm.
1: Now, of course, they're brought into just about everything we can't understand. But this rang some real alarm bells just 2 days ago when I received a story called Who's Who in the C-130 Scandal, written and very well researched by John Titus of the Portland Free Press.
0: Mm-hmm.
1: The story appeared last March and April and just came to my attention. The story talks about C-130s, and I'll note here that these four-engine Hercules transport planes have been seen throughout the United States spraying substances from very low altitudes, treetop and rooftop altitudes, also in Ontario. When I was speaking in Colorado last summer, I took a two-day holiday to Pagosa Springs, a little resort town known for its hot springs up in the Rocky Mountains. I had just checked into the motel, and I was walking across the street when I stopped dead in my tracks, open mouth, and watched a camouflaged C-130, this is a very big airplane,
0: oh yes,
1: come down over the town at 500 feet or lower. This is illegal. You must maintain 1,000 feet separation over habitation. He glided in silently 500 feet as I watched this airplane about two blocks away swoop over the town, and as he pulled up, I saw two streams come from the wingtips of the aircraft, and he applied power and turned away. Now, when you apply power to throttled back turbines, you can get a greasy kerosene trail from all four engines. This was not the case. The engines were clean, and the trails were coming off the wingtips. I did a radio show, and a caller, very agitated, phoned in and said a formation of these C-130s had gone down the main street in Colorado Springs spraying. He and others had gone after the Air Force and had gotten nothing except routine exercise from the Air Force. Brings us back to this story on C-130s and how they've been diverted from the Forest Service for work by the CIA. Remember, these are spray aircraft equipped to spray from tanks.
0: Sure.
1: Over forest fires. We are talking, John Titus says, of 42, perhaps 42 former military planes, C-130s from the Air Force and P-3 Orions, that's a four-engine Electra-type aircraft, diverted from the military and the C-130s from the firefighting capabilities of the Forest Service. And this story goes on to talk about how a former Air Force person, Roy Reagan, used a network of contacts to sell these aircraft on the open market, including aircraft sold to CIA operatives. A former director of the Forest Service Aviation Program, Fred Fuchs, if I have that right, was also involved in this. We go down and we see that Eugene Hassenfuss, the man who was shot down and with the Washington phone number, White House phone numbers in his pocket, naming the CIA agents he worked for,
0: yeah, I remember.
1: Spilled the beans on the CIA selling drugs to run arms to the Contras. Okay, the article concludes by saying the C-130 scandal is but the tip of an iceberg, with dozens of companies and individuals operating beyond any kind of Forest Service or congressional oversight. Isn't it curious that spray planes have been diverted to the CIA for operations as yet undisclosed, to the point where extreme fires in Los Padres, Angeles, Trinity National Forest, and other California forests this summer basically went unfought, or at least without the services of these fire suppression airplanes.
0: Because they were busy doing CIA stuff.
1: They were doing CIA stuff, and it's my contention tonight that we are looking at a spray program using leased aircraft, at least for the low-level sprays by the C-130s identified in Ontario and throughout the United States. And now it's my contention, very possibly, the KC-135s we've been seeing may not be military at all, but could be leased or bought aircraft. Remember, the KC-135 is a civilian 707, a very, very old airplane, one of the first commercial jets, in fact. They are a dime a dozen, expensive to operate, but cheap to buy. And now I'm beginning to wonder if we have some answers here tonight on where these aircraft have originated, what agency is behind them, and even how this massive operation could be, underlying could be, financed, and that is through drug money.
0: Oh, it gets worse and worse. Are you worried about your safety?
1: No, not in the least. I have had zero negative feedback of any kind, official or otherwise, for these stories. Again, I am just quoted from a newspaper article written last March. All of my information comes from news sources except for the pilot, and that's about to be published by the Aspen Daily News. So as a working journalist, I'm simply doing my job, and I don't fear for my safety reporting this kind of information.
0: My advice is take care.
1: Well,
0: I really mean that.
1: I hear you, Art, and I can only answer by saying for myself and anyone else interested in related stories, safety lies in publication and in broadcasting this material.
0: Yeah, and you have published, you have a book, which I want to make everybody aware of. What is your book? Actually, you've got two, but
1: I have two that are very germane to our discussion tonight. Scorched Earth talks about the bio-war experiments over America. Bringing the War Home talks about Gulf War illness, a very secret American program, a White House program, make that, to supply Saddam Hussein with germ weapons. It talks about the mycoplasma, which is now rampant in the population, and most importantly, gives a chapter on treatment, not only of the mycoplasma, but in these immune-defeating biowarfare agents. And Bringing the War Home is available from my publisher through a toll-free number. I urge people to pick it up and become aware.
0: All right. I know we've got a link. Amazon.com, I'm sure, has got them also.
1: Yes.
0: And so you can go that way, or you can call a toll-free number, which is
1: 888-690-1277.
0: 1277.
1: It's $22.95 postpaid to your door. Very important information.
0: All right. We'll give that out again. In the meantime, do you have an email address or a way people can contact you?
1: I would prefer that people went to my website, and from there they can reach me by email.
0: That's fine. I'm sure we've got a link to your website.
1: Yeah, you do.
0: Right. So you can go to my website, go down to William's name, and go to his website, and there's a way to email you from there?
1: Yes, there is.
0: Okay.
1: Yeah, that will work.
0: All right. Just go down to the name William Thomas under the guest area. Although there are a lot of people who will not immediately be able to do that, I would assume the majority will.
1: Okay, well, I can take a deep breath, Art, and stand back, but I could give my email address here.
0: No, go ahead.
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1: That's it.
0: All right, I have, again, and I'm not going to read the whole thing, a fax from Dr. Robert Boghossian, who's been on the program before, and he says, in part, Dear Art, it's that time of year again when the bacteria and viruses are going crazy. The West Nile virus in New York, which I think got loose from the Plum Island Research Facility in the ocean off Long Island, is a good example. And that hit me right between the eyes, because you contend the same thing, don't you?
1: Absolutely. There's no other explanation that comes close to the Plum Island connection. And I'm sure, of course, it's just a coincidence that Dr. Tracy McNamara, the animal pathologist at the Bronx Zoo, who was the first to identify that this was not St. Louis encephalitis, just a coincidence, Art, that she was trained at Plum Island Laboratory.
0: Oh, of course. We've got a gal we're going to bring on right now named Patty Doyle. Who is Patty, and why are we bringing her on?
1: Patty Doyle is a retired individual who became quite incensed over the outbreak and cover-up, or what she felt might be a cover-up, and began researching this and badgering officials at Plum Island and elsewhere, and started to email me with incredible documentation. And I'll underscore that word. Her information has been fully documented and attributed. She has been a great help to me in unraveling this story, and her suspicion was exactly like my own. This was not a natural occurrence, and there was something behind this outbreak.
0: All right, let's bring her on. Patty Doyle, welcome to the program.
2: Well, hello, Art, and hi, Will.
0: Patty, where are you, Patty?
2: I'm in Stormville, New York.
0: Stormville, New York. And how in the world did you get all involved in this story?
2: Well, Art, it happened in June, before the outbreak. I had a chance meeting of an acquaintance, and he had worked at Plum Island. He was an independent contractor. And we were just discussing the facility, and he was telling me a little bit about it. And he was concerned about safety issues. In fact, so concerned that he didn't stay there very long. He lasted 2 weeks and walked off the job. And then in August of this year, I heard there was a malaria outbreak
0: Long Island. Did he tell you specifically what scared him enough to leave?
2: Yes, he did. He said, mentioned the pathogens that they had. It just was very, he was a young man, his wife was expecting, and he was definitely afraid of bringing something home. He did mention anthrax. He saw a movie to get the position at Plum Island. They didn't do a background check. For the most part, who he was didn't matter. They offered him a good scale of pay, and they showed him a movie, what to do should an accident take place.
0: Mm-hmm.
2: And he just didn't feel the place was all that safe.
0: Now, William mentioned earlier in the show that they are bio-level containment 5.
2: That's right.
0: I didn't even know there was such a thing.
2: We found there is a United Nations lab in Italy, which is interesting to note, because not far from that place in 98, there was an outbreak of West Nile, almost the same strain, which was suspicious. And according to protocol, what usually happens with Plum Island is pathogens from foreign countries are sent to Plum Island. So if there was an outbreak, samples of the pathogen would have gone to Plum Island.
0: Well, I know that you're not an expert, Patty, but I've seen in all the movies about bio-level containment 4 cautions, you know, with the suits they wear and all the rest of that sort of thing. What does anybody know what happens when you go to containment level 5, whatever in God's name that would be?
2: I think Will has it down pretty well.
0: Will?
1: Yeah, we've got it down. The U.S. Department of Agriculture tells us that a biosafety level 5, I call it biohazard level 5,
0: right,
1: is for labs that by law are not allowed on the U.S. mainland. Because if the diseases there get loose, well, you can imagine the rest. This Plum Island lab was set up in 54. Specifically offshore, just 2 miles offshore, with the idea of the prevailing winds blowing out to sea, blowing to the east, away from the mainland. That is how they achieve their bio-level 5 status.
0: Well, that sounds great, but what about prevailing birds?
1: Prevailing birds fly upwind to the mainland, and storms, by the way, which could cause a power failure, and perhaps if the generators fail, negate the negative pressure that keeps these pathogens indoors. Those storms blow onshore.
0: Onshore.
1: Oh, yes. They come in off the Atlantic, and they howl onto the mainland coast, 2 miles away.
0: God. So, in other words, a bird or a storm or any number of other things could make the idea of having these incredibly dangerous things a couple of miles offshore a joke.
1: These dangerous things are foot and mouth disease, which we haven't seen in the United States, and the Rinderpest virus that they've been working on a vaccine successfully out of Plum Island, and by the way, injecting human test subjects because some of these animal diseases are transferable to humans. This is a lab that has been cited, as Patty will possibly go into some detail, for numerous safety violations and accidents. And a Dr. Mike Kiley discussing biocontainment and explaining levels 1 through 5 at a public function recently emphasized the necessity for upgrading those facilities to maintain the required biosecurity.
0: So he discussed,
1: in fact, they were failing safety inspections.
0: He discussed this publicly?
1: Oh, yeah.
0: And he outlined the fact there's a level 5?
1: Oh, he and the director, Mr. Torres, in another meeting, openly said, oh, yes, this is a level 5 facility. Patty, however, got a different response when she called Plum Island.
0: What did you get, Patty?
2: Well, the representative said she never heard of level 5 and she had to get back to me. She says, we'll call you back.
0: Well.
2: And she got in touch with Dr. Kiley. And when she called back, she said, oh, he was laughing. There's no level 5. We're a level 3 facility. So then I told her about what I had heard at the meeting, and she said, well, you must have misunderstood, and they tried to just put it down.
1: This meeting is the United States Animal Health Association Government Relations Committee meeting in Washington, D.C., February 22 to 27, 1998. There you go, for the record.
0: Anybody have an audio tape or anything else of it?
2: I didn't.
1: No, we have documentation from that meeting on a government website.
0: You mean
2: I got it from their own website.
0: From their website?
2: Yes, the government.
0: Is it still there now, Patty? Or
2: yes,
0: it
2: is.
0: It is?
2: Yes.
1: And now, Art, they want to officially, as of last September, officially upgrade to bio-level 4. They're asking for funding to upgrade to bio-level 4.
0: Well,
1: perhaps we could clear something up here. The lab is operating, actually, as a level 3 facility. That is, with negative air pressure and people taking a lot of showers. Level 5 is because they are located just offshore with some heavy-duty pathogens. Level 4 would give us the spacesuits and extra containment. But in fact, it is a level 5 lab.
0: All right, hold it right there. We'll be right back. Boy, that's our government. They've blown it sky high, haven't they? I'm Art Bell, and this is Coast to Coast AM. Stay right where you are.

We have online William Thomas, an investigator, and Patty Doyle. And we're just going to get back to them. Just a few quick things that have come in. Art from Oregon. We've had spraying here in southern Oregon. There's a pattern of heavy spraying for about 3 days, then nothing for 2 weeks. Or this. Hi, Art. I'm in shock thinking about Plum Island. It's very close to New London, Connecticut. I guess that's where he is. It's bad enough that Gary Noor said that New London was a failure city for Y2K. Now, a one-of-a-kind number five lab just offshore. Some ocean storms drive in from the south right toward the New London area. Got a lot of friends and relatives in that area. Are they in harm's way? What the hell is next? This is scary. Fill in the blank, Art. Then there's this. Art, please verify my integrity with Will. We've been communicating on the chemtrails for 10 months. I'm the one who had the sample with the parasites Joyce Riley talked about. We got rid of the samples 3 days before I heard Joyce on your show. You called me, but I wasn't home. The last sample we took, the ball was dropped, even though they found an unidentified bacteria because the doctor receiving the sample would not pay for further testing as he wanted only the parasites. Please ask Will if he thinks it's a good idea to ask listeners to take samples of any goo they find, place it in a petri dish with a growing culture, see if we can get these horrific parasites again. And by the way, he's correct about the anxiety, depression, and dumbing down of the mind. I live in Fair Oaks, and it's a major spraying area. Also, we've seen white unmarked planes with black underbodies, black planes, and silver planes. My friend and I have a new group of samples and will begin growing them tomorrow. We'll let you know. Sincerely, Jan. And then finally, this is an interesting thing to consider. It's from a police officer. And I won't give his name for his own protection. But he says, Art, there's a problem with the thinking that the group that would be spraying the chemicals would be trying to make people depressed and docile.